0: Sure, there's no crying in baseball, but what about magic?
1: Baseball is predicated on failure. Like, the odds are stacked against you. The best players in the game make contact 3 in 10 times. It's this perfect marriage with the human brain for it to become a place where magical practice is so intense.
0: Is the oldest major professional sport in America also the most magical? And if so, what is it about baseball? I'm Amory Sievertson. Today on Point, Addie Baird on her new book, The Magical Game, the spirit and history of baseball's superstitions, rituals, and curses. Stay with us.
2: BBC News with Roisin Hasty. The Argentine striker Lionel Messi has become the all-time leading scorer at the Men's Football World Cup. Despite missing a penalty against Austria, he went on to score both goals in a 2-0 victory. The first of those, his 17th overall in World Cups, took him clear of the German Miroslav Klose. Dan Rowan reports.
3: 4 years ago, the magnificent Lionel Messi lifted the trophy, and now he's left another enduring mark on this tournament, and one that secures his status among the pantheon of legendary all-time footballers. It's worth noting this is his 6th World Cup. That, of course, was his 17th and 18th goals. It came just 2 days before his 39th birthday, and that was his 201st appearance for his country, and that ensures that Argentina go through to the knockout stages, and one wonders just how many more goals Messi may achieve.
2: Colombia's defeated left-wing presidential candidate Iván Cepeda has called for calm after supporters clashed with riot police in major cities following the very narrow victory of his right-wing rival.
4: If there are public expressions for or against any given situation, they should remain strictly within the bounds of tranquility and peaceful mobilization. If such demonstrations do in fact take place, though I want to be clear that we are not calling for them. But above all, my appeal is for everyone to remain calm.
2: Mr. Cepeda has yet to concede to Abelardo de la Espriella. As many as 18 deaths in western France are being blamed on the heatwave affecting parts of Europe. 2 young children were found dead, apparently from heat stroke, after being stuck inside a car in the southern town of Carpentras. More from Hugh Schofield in Paris.
5: There's never been a June day in France as hot as yesterday, and today will be even hotter. Across the west of the country, cities like Bordeaux at 42 degrees Celsius and Rennes at 40 degrees saw temperatures which even in July or August they'd not experienced before. Today, more than half the country is in the maximum red alert zone for heat waves, and most of the rest is in the next highest orange zone. Once again, thousands of schools will be either closed altogether or sending children home at lunchtime because they can't guarantee safe conditions in the classroom.
2: Iran's lead negotiator says Tehran has agreed to establish a line of communication for 30 days to ensure vessels safe passage through the Strait of Hormuz. Mohammed Bagheer Ghalibaf was speaking to Iranian state TV as he travelled back from talks with the US in Switzerland. Earlier, the US Treasury said it was suspending sanctions on Iranian oil production and exports for 60 days. BBC News.
6: And it's on WNYC in New York. I'm Sean Carlson. It's 70 degrees right now at 8:04. New York State has its eye on hosting the Winter Olympics. WNYC's John Campbell reports.
7: Governor Hochul launched a committee to study whether New York City and Lake Placid could host the 2042 Games. She's using the recent Olympics in Italy as inspiration. Milan hosted the arena-based competitions like hockey and figure skating, while the ski and sled events were held a few hours away in Cortina. The exploratory committee will examine whether something similar is feasible in New York, where Lake Placid has the ski facilities and there's no shortage of arenas downstate. The committee includes members of Hochul's administration as well as deputy mayors from New York City and Lake Placid. It'll be a lengthy process. The International Olympic Committee hasn't laid out the bidding procedure for 2042.
6: Artificial intelligence companies are increasingly renting Manhattan office space in a trend that real estate experts say brings both opportunities and risks for the city. Suhail Tayyab is a professor at NYU's Schack Institute of Real Estate. He says New York City is a popular location for AI companies because it has a large pool of talent and universities and is home to many of the world's largest buyers of AI products.
8: For instance, if you're building legal AI or financial AI or advertising or even real estate, being closer to those people who are actually going to use your product still has significant value.
6: Tayyip says the high pay packages offered to AI executives could further drive up costs in the city. Cushman in Wakefield says AI firms rented 1 million square feet of office space in the first quarter of this year, far outpacing 2025. The neighborhood seeing the most activity is Midtown South, followed by the World Trade Center area and Chelsea. 71 degrees right now in Lower Manhattan. We'll see lows in the low 60s overnight. More rain possible, but remain under a flood watch until later this evening. It's WNYC on a Monday night. It's 8:06.
9: Hey, party people, it's Rosie Perez. 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
10: This is On Point. I'm Amarie Sievertson in for Meghna Chakrabarty.
11: The boy from Baltimore makes big-time baseball via Boston. It's 1914, and a rookie named George Herman Ruth is already drawing crowds and cheers. By 1916, he's Boston's leading pitcher and World Series whiz. His hurling record of nearly 30 consecutive scoreless innings in Fall Classics competition still stands.
10: Whether you follow baseball or not, America's pastime is full of larger-than-life figures, unforgettable stories, beloved rituals, and dreaded curses. One of the most famous curses in baseball, and in all of sports, really, is the curse of the Bambino. When the Bambino, a.k.a. George Herman Babe Ruth, joined the Boston Red Sox, the team was one of the winningest in the country. Ruth helped bring them three World Series titles in 1915, 1916, and 1918 before he was famously sold, really infamously sold, to the New York Yankees for the 1920 season.
11: His power at the plate, his promise as a hitter of home runs, bring an end to his pitching days. And as an outfielder in 1920, he becomes a New York Yankee. At St. Petersburg, Florida, for spring training, Babe's his own bat boy. And at the plate, warms up. From famed Yank manager Miller Huggins and teammates of the 20s, Babe's clowning gets attention. But this is the house that Ruth built, with a bat. Stadium home run twins Lou Gehrig and Babe. The pair at work, a triple for Babe. As he strides for third, Gehrig steps to the plate, and sure enough, it happens. Homer for Lou. With a ball in the bleachers, Babe jogs home with Gehrig trotting in behind him.
10: Those are clips from a segment of the show Yesterday's Newsreel titled America's Idol. And Babe Ruth's star power was undeniable. So the transfer from Boston to New York, it was a devastating blow to one team, and it marked the beginning of a historic dynasty for the other. What followed was decades of frustration in Boston, and for generations of Red Sox fans, even long after the Bambino retired from the game, there was only one possible explanation: a curse.
12: Here's what I want on my tombstone. He never lived long enough to see the Red Sox win it all. People will understand, whether it's 50 years from now, or 100 years from now, or 1,000 years from now, they'll understand that message.
13: I blame the curse.
14: There was a better chance that a boat was going to fall out of the sky than Bucky Dent was going to hit a home run.
12: There is some kind of a curse.
15: I do think there's a curse, because you can't get that close that many times and fail.
10: The Red Sox wouldn't win another World Series until 2004, an 86-year drought. They came close a few times, close enough that when it all came crashing down each time, fans couldn't help but credit their sorrows to the supernatural.
16: I was working in Jacksonville, Florida, and when the Red Sox were 14 and a half games in front, I decided to quit my job down there to come home because I wanted to be at home when the Red Sox finally won the whole thing.
17: Everything seemed great. And then
18: September came and somebody turned the baseball world upside down.
19: It was a gradual decline, like somebody with a disease getting sicker by the day.
10: Those are moments from The Curse of the Bambino, a 2003 HBO documentary about the bad luck streak that came out just a year before the curse was broken. Of course, The Curse of the Bambino is hardly the only mystical lore in the sport of baseball. Magic of all kinds, curses, jinxes, good luck charms, superstitions, jerseys you never wash, words you never say on game day. The list goes on and on. So today, we're talking baseball, but really we're talking the magic of baseball with Addie Baird. She's a journalist and author of a new book called The Magical Game, The Spirit and History of Baseball's Superstitions, Rituals, and Curses. Addie Baird, welcome to On Point.
20: Hi, it's so good to be here.
10: It's so great to have you. And, you know, first things first, I guess I got to say, I'm sorry for your loss. I saw that your beloved Mets fell to the Phillies last night. Were you watching the game?
20: I was not watching last night. I'm actually on vacation in Mexico, but I was keeping up. And I will say that's not nearly as bad as what happened 2 days before when they lost 15-3. So
10: yes. And this comes pretty late in your book, but there's mention of the fact that when the Knicks are having a strong postseason, that means that things are bad for the Mets. And of course, the Knicks just had the best postseason. They won the NBA championship, and the Mets are currently in the cellar of the National League East. So
20: yes,
10: is this just an entree to the magic that we're going to be discussing, Addie? Can they turn it around?
20: Of course, I believe they can turn it around. That's the heart of baseball magic and of all magic. It is funny. I'm a Knicks fan as well. And when the Knicks were down 29 points in game four, I checked the Mets score and they had just lost. And I turned to my partner and I said, "We're good."
10: Okay, so let's get into the magic. Really, we have to get into the start of baseball for you. And this is interesting because I was raised by baseball fans, so I feel like I inherited baseball fandom. But you came to baseball as an adult. So give us the Addie Baird baseball fan origin story.
20: Yes, totally. I did come to baseball as an adult. I played softball a little bit as a kid. And I quit to do musical theater. And it was totally this kind of pivot point in my life. It was one of the first choices that I made. And I have a memory of that, of being like, I'm done with this. And I decided I wanted to go. I grew up in suburban Utah. I wanted to go to New York for college. And I got into NYU. And I loved so much about the school. But I was always saying that I loved that they didn't have a football team, because I felt like sports were kind of for brutes, basically.
10: Mm-hmm.
20: But you mentioned the Knicks, and I think people have seen all across the country and all across the world what happens in New York when their sports teams are good, and the way that it becomes about something way bigger than the sport itself. And in 2015, I was living in New York City, and the Mets were in the World Series, and there was a version of that happening in the city, and I could feel it. And it was really special, and I really wanted to be a part of it. And, oh, please go ahead.
10: Yeah, so this is game three of the 2015 World Series that you actually go to with your dad. Take us back to that game and what happened to you during that game.
20: Yes. First of all, Noah Syndergaard was pitching. The Mets had lost the first two games in Kansas City on the road, and Syndergaard had this first pitch that strayed high. It was a fastball. Aceides Escobar fell over onto his butt and really was upset by the pitch. And I was like, wow, that's a tough way to start the game. But everyone around me understood that it was a message, and it was kind of this fireball to start what was going to happen in New York in that game. And he went on to strike Escobar out. And I turned to my dad. I felt the feeling in Citi Field around me. And I turned to my dad and I was like, I get it now. I understand sports now. And throughout the course of the game, we talked to people around us, and it was a very special game. David Wright hit a home run. He was the captain of the Mets at the time. It was, in the end, the only game in that series that the Mets won, and I got to be there for it. And when the game ended, this old man that we had been sitting next to and had made friends with, this Queens native, he took my hands and he looked me in the eye and he said, "You're a Mets fan now." And I was like, "Of course, totally. I'm in." And he said to me, "It's going to suck."
10: You're in for a hard road, but you're in.
20: Exactly.
10: So you didn't grow up a baseball fan, but you did grow up religious and having a long history of spiritual practice. What are the commonalities between having a faith in religion and having faith in a baseball team or a player? Other than the fact that, as you point out, there are 108 beads on a Catholic rosary and there are 108 stitches on a baseball?
20: Yes, that is a quote people might recognize from one of my favorite movies, Bull Durham. And she says, "When I heard that, I gave Jesus a chance," which is just such a great line. I did grow up religious. I'm not religious anymore, but I am a spiritual person. And I think whatever your relationship is to God, it's a daily practice. I don't know anyone who has a deep relationship to spirituality or to divinity in any form that is like, "Oh yeah, that's a sometimes thing for me." Mm-hmm. And baseball is very similar. There is 162 games in a season. It is such a daily practice in the summertime. I found when I started to get into baseball that I was hearing people say all the time, "There's too much baseball. How could I ever be a baseball fan? There's too many games. How could I keep up?" Mm-hmm. But I would notice that on the few days in the summertime that there wasn't a Mets game, I was like, "What do I do with myself?" Baseball becomes a ritual. The actual daily nature of the game has this element of magic to it that I think is very similar to being a person of faith, where you wake up, you pray, you meditate, you engage in this communion with a higher power that I think baseball really replicates.
10: Hmm. Now, we should say that up to this point, your career has been as a political reporter. You've covered both impeachments of Donald Trump, the January 6th riot. And I imagine in today's political climate in the country, politics feels pretty disenchanting compared to the enchantment and the romance of baseball. We have to take a quick break here in a second. But briefly, what does baseball do for your spirit?
20: It's a beautiful question. It's definitely an escape from the daily grind of covering politics. It's got a lightness to it, but it's I think as important for our culture in a lot of ways.
10: Okay, we're going to get into a lot more of that, including how do we even define the magic of baseball magic in just a minute. I'm talking to Addie Baird, author of the new book The Magical Game. I'm Amory Sievertson, and this is On Point. Stay with us.
6: And anybody who's a Mets fan is okay in my book. 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I'm Ion Levinson. Coming up tonight at 9 o'clock on Radiolab, it's a story of one of the most iconic patient zero of all time, Typhoid Mary. And then we're going to take a dive into a molecular detective story to pinpoint the beginning of the AIDS virus. That's coming up tonight at 9 right here on WNYC. We follow that at 10 with Q from the CBC. And tonight we'll listen to a discussion and hear some music as well from the producer, Jack Antonoff. You might know his work from, Taylor Swift, Sabrina Carpenter. He actually has a new CD out of his own called Everyone for 10 Minutes. So we'll listen to that. That's coming up at 10. And then 11 o'clock, New Sounds with John Schaefer. It's our Monday night lineup right here on WNYC. For the rest of tonight, showers and possibly a thunderstorm for the overnight low, dropping down to around 67. We have about a 50% chance of rain tomorrow, mostly cloudy, with a high of 77. But the sun is back on Wednesday with highs in the mid-80s. Light rain is falling in Mill Basin and 70 degrees. Light rain in Bayshore, 70 degrees. Cloudy skies here at our studios in Lower Manhattan and 70 degrees. 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
1: The magical game, the spirit and history of baseball's superstitions, rituals, and curses. And Addie, you know, there are many different ways to define magic, but how do you define it when talking about baseball?
2: It's a harder question than you might think on first blush. And it was one of the things that I really started to dig into when I was early in the process of reporting out this book was, what does that even mean? And there were many different little rabbit holes to go down when exploring that question. I looked at what Jung says. You know, he says that magic is basically giving a description to the indescribable. I looked at what scientists and artists and psychologists have said over the years. And eventually, I actually landed on a definition from an archaeologist. His name is Chris Gosden. Mm-hmm. And he says that magic is human participation in the universe. And I love this definition because it encapsulates all of the forms of magic that I look at in the book, but it also doesn't take magic in opposition to this question of science or religion. What is its relationship to these other two really fundamental pieces of human history? And Gosden says that magic, science, and religion, rather than being opposed, are more like a DNA helix that's embedded in the human genome and psyche.
1: So what is it about baseball that lends itself to magical thinking? Is it something about the fundamentals of the game itself?
2: I absolutely think it's something about the game itself. There's some really interesting research looking at whether baseball players are more superstitious to begin with than non-baseball playing people.
1: Okay.
2: And the answer is no. It's not that the game attracts more superstitious people. So we can write that one off. What it is I really think, and there's a lot of research that shows that baseball lends itself to superstitious thinking for several reasons. One of which is that baseball is predicated on failure. And when we look at research about superstition, we don't see people doing superstitious behavior when the act, the thing that they're trying to do, is certain or easy. We see people engaging in magical behavior when it's hard, when it's uncertain. And baseball, which is predicated on failure, is hard and uncertain. And I really think that that is part of it. That's what I think is at least a piece of what inclines the human mind to engage in magic when playing baseball.
1: Okay, that's a big statement in and of itself, that baseball is predicated on failure, which I'm sure some people who are not as inclined to go to a baseball game would go, then why go? Why put myself through this? What is your answer to that?
2: Because when you succeed, it's especially magical. It's especially amazing. It's unique to watch a sport where, you know, 7 in 10 times a great player is going to fail. And it really makes you aware of how difficult it is to play baseball and to play baseball well. And I think that really, as a converted fan myself, it really feels special when you see something like a game-changing home run, because you know that you're seeing something that isn't just routine.
1: Okay, so I want to talk about some of the rituals. You say that baseball players are not more superstitious than anyone else, and we will get into that. But we have some examples of rituals that might suggest otherwise, including third baseman Wade Boggs. So Wade Boggs was famous for a very particular ritual. In this case, it was eating chicken. He was so religious about it. He was dubbed the Chicken Man. And here he is in an interview with Conan O'Brien in 1993 talking about this nearly religious chicken consumption and what would happen if he skipped the chicken dinner.
3: Well, for example, you eat chicken before every game. Is that right?
4: Right. Every day game or just before night game. I have to have chicken. But on day games, the old adage, which came first, chicken or the eggs?

0: you have eggs
1: on
0: day games. So it's the daily ritual that I take into every game.
1: Now, was there ever a day when you didn't have chicken?
0: Unfortunately, in 1985, it was the last day of a homestand, and my wife didn't get to the grocery store that day, and consequently, we had pork chops that day. It was a very dreary performance, 0 for 4, 2 errors, struck out twice, and got hit in the elbow by Cal Ripken in an overthrow into the dugout. So, needless to say, pork chops has not been on the menu.
1: Stick to chicken, right?
0: Stick to chicken.
2: Addie, this is incredible. And this was just one of many rituals that Wade Boggs participated in. It was said that he would, field 150 ground balls in practice every day. He wore the same socks to every game. There's former Mets first baseman Jason Giambi, who would wear a gold thong anytime he was playing poorly and called that his foolproof move. The Mets relief pitcher Turk Wendell wouldn't step on foul lines. He pitched with 4 pieces of black licorice in his mouth, and he brushed his teeth in between innings. Do you have a favorite ritual that you've heard of or witnessed yourself?
3: I love the Wade Boggs rituals. I love that you played that clip because, A, they're so extensive, and B, they're so particular. He would leave the dugout at like 6:57 every game. It's this very particular timing and eating and dressing that he has where the entire game is a ritual. And of course, I think even non-baseball fans listening to this will recognize that name and know that he is one of the greatest players that the sport has ever seen. I think that's also just so charming that it seems like it worked for him.
2: So where do these rituals come from? What is the thinking behind, you know, if I don't eat the same chicken dinner at the same time, if I don't wear the same socks, not only will I not play my best, but something bad could happen to the team and I could be responsible for it.
3: Yeah. One of the things that I was curious about early on in the process of this book was to look at, where did this start? Where does the magic and the ritual superstition begin in baseball? And you go all the way back to the earliest days of baseball and you see this. You go all the way back to the earliest days of human history. Some of the earliest evidence we have of human civilization is of ritual performance. And it's, I think, innate to us as human beings to perform some sort of ritual. And what the studies show is that when we have sports rituals, when players perform superstitious rituals within any sport, it actually offers them something very real. It is not just magical thinking. It has this ability to like calm a player, give them confidence, ground them. And in that way, ritual works. Think about the kind of routines that coaches and, you know, managers often recommend to athletes. There's this approach that's like one thing over and over before every game, stretching, Advil. And I talked to players who said these scientifically backed things, stretching, taking your, you know, having your Advil, being prepared in these scientifically backed physical ways, get really intertwined with like, I have to stand in a certain place, I have to do a certain thing, and that they perform a very similar function, which might be hard to understand if you've never played sports, but we do versions of this in our day-to-day lives all the time. And it really is, I think, part of what it is to be human.
2: Yeah, and there's a sort of, I don't know, it feels a little at odds that something like a ritual that is sort of grounded in superstition would actually be sort of centering for a person. So what is it about otherwise logical, rational, whether they're baseball players or baseball fans, that suddenly makes them throw all of that sort of out the window when it comes to baseball and believe that these sort of grounding practices are actually what will make the difference in a game?
3: It does seem a little bit at odds, right? And it's interesting because what I argue in the book is that it's actually not, because we have a whole body of research that shows that doing your ritual, I think that we all understand this in our day-to-day lives. Many of us have like a routine for getting ready to go to work, waking up, having coffee, getting ready, taking a shower. And we know that if you don't, you know, you wake up, you're out of coffee, you wake up, there's no hot water, the whole day feels off. You know, you're not going to perform the way that you normally would. And I think the exact same thing is true for baseball players. The exact same thing is true for baseball fans. There's this element where our routine helps us to feel ready in a very real way and ready in a psychological way. And it does actually have like a real manifestation in our lives that is beyond the magic. And that I think is very interesting to see the ways that magic gets backed up by science or backed up by the feeling of going through our day. It's easy to think this is just magical thinking when Wade Boggs eats chicken. But imagine eating chicken every single day and one day you eat pork chops. It would probably throw you off too.
2: Yeah, it is amazing as a fan just how much feels uncertain at a baseball game. Like you feel like even with as you know, skilled as the players are, as hard as they work, that when a game starts, anything can happen. and it does feel like perhaps just the things that you can control, staying on top of the things that you can control, is maybe the best that you can hope for in a baseball game.
3: Yes, absolutely. And that is where magic comes into play, because especially as fans, we cannot control what's going on the field. I cannot control what the Mets are doing, but I can perform my superstitions. And it feels to us like there is something that we are doing in a situation that feels otherwise very out of our control.
2: Well, speaking of things that are out of our control and sort of fly in out of nowhere, we've talked about curses, but there are sometimes unexpected good luck charms that we cannot predict and that take hold over an entire fandom, including a feathered one in 2022. Let's listen.
4: There's a bird on right center field, by the way. And a duck.
5: We thought we saw everything in the game, and now a new friend wants to join our party. Hello, friend.
4: Oh, can we go? The crowd was going crazy when they showed it on the big screen. Look at that thing.
5: That is not a small mallard either.
4: Is it a duck, right? Is that a goose?
5: You know, it might be a goose, actually. Like, I'm not 100% sure.
2: Oh, it was a goose. That's a clip from Game 2 of the 2022 National League Division Series between the Los Angeles Dodgers and the San Diego Padres, when a goose flew onto the field and then just sat there for a while during the eighth inning. It delayed the game by a few minutes as workers tried to capture it. Of course, commentators there couldn't stop laughing. The crowd couldn't stop cheering. And when they finally cleared the goose from the field, the Padres won. And the luck of the rally goose was born.
6: Let's go, Padres! The goose is loose!
7: It started Thursday night when a goose flew on the field, causing a delay during the Padres' comeback from behind series game with the Dodgers in L.A., and it's only taken flight from there.
8: When we started rallying, none of us moved. I had a beer. I haven't even opened it yet. I let it stay close. I was like, I'm not opening it. We're not jinxing anything. Stayed with the same stuff the whole time, and we won.
7: The goose even inspiring one of the many billboards that have sprung up around the county.
2: That was a report from Fox 5 in San Diego, where reporter Misha DeBono did a live hit with a life-size goose statue in her hands. Fans likened the goose as a sign, not a coincidence. The Padres had a star pitcher named Goose Gossage in the 1980s, so when the rally goose took the field and led the Padres to a win, it could only mean good things ahead. So, Addie, have you had an experience like the rally goose, or have you had a ritual that you have engaged in as a fan of the Mets and of baseball in general?
3: Absolutely. First of all, the rally goose is amazing. it's just incredible. And it's how these things come to be. There's moments that just kind of sweep us away as a collective. And it's so special and the way that they kind of catch us. I, as we've discussed, am a Mets fan. And in 2014, 2024, the Mets went 0-5 to start the season. And by the end, they made this incredible miracle playoff push and ended up getting all the way to game six of the National League Championship Series. And it was an incredibly superstitious season. The moment that really turned things around for the Mets that year was in June, when the McDonald's mascot Grimace threw out the first pitch at Citi Field. And the Mets went on an absolute tear after that. And Grimace became a hero. And it was like this goose times a million. And it was just so special for months for Mets fans. We really were like stanning the McDonald's Corporation for a little while there, because it really turned the season around. It was very magical. And that season was littered with little tchotchkes and magical thinking and magical beings and magical happenings. But Grimace was really the one. I think that's the enduring rally, season-changing mascot for Mets fans.
2: Okay, so the Goose and Grimace, you know, these are figures that come to mean something and do seem to, you know, at least add some joy and some spirit to the game, if not some actual victory. But that really is the question for me, is there anything to suggest, any statistics or science to suggest that rituals or sort of charms like the Goose work? Do they make a team or a player perform better?
3: It's the question. And I'll start by saying I spoke to a psychologist who said that in some cases, our relationship with superstition is really a relationship with a lack of memory. When something doesn't work, we just forget it. When something does, it becomes entrenched. So there is this element of the things that we decide to remember, that's real. However, I think one of the things that's interesting to look at is this idea of the placebo effect. It shows us how powerful our minds are. We all know that this is a standard piece of pharmaceutical research, because people who believe that they are taking a drug to help them get better. So I think when we believe that something is helping us, it can.
2: Okay, I'm talking to Addie Baird. Her new book is The Magical Game. It's all about baseball's rituals, jinxes, curses, and luck charms. And coming up in a minute, we're going to talk about whether baseball is actually more magical than any other sport. I'm Amory Sievertson. This is On Point.
9: 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Coming up at 9 o'clock, it's Radiolab, and tonight we're going to hear a story of one of the most iconic patient zeros of all time, Typhoid Mary. That's coming up at 9, right here on WNYC. Tomorrow is about a 50% chance of showers, mostly cloudy conditions with a high of 77, but the sun is making an appearance on Wednesday with highs in the mid-80s.
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2: This is On Point. I'm Amory Sievertson. And tomorrow on the show, we're talking about AI and music, specifically an upcoming AI tool that Spotify just announced that's going to let users create remixes and covers of licensed artists. So maybe that's a Ringo Starr cover of a Snoop Dogg song, or a Luke Combs cover of a Justin Bieber song, or maybe it's putting your own vocals on a track, or making an acoustic version of a song that you like. Spotify says the idea is that fans will now be part of the creative process. So we want to hear from you. Is being able to craft your own version of the music you love something that you want? And if so, tell us what interests you about it. And more importantly, what songs you would want to remix and how would you want to shake them up? Share your thoughts with us by recording a message in the On Point Vox Pop app. If it's not on your phone already, just search for On Point Vox Pop wherever you get your apps, or you can leave us a voicemail at 617-353-0683. Now we're turning back to Addie Baird, author of The Magical Game, The Spirit and History of Baseball's Superstitions, Rituals, and Curses. And Addie, when I was thinking about this and my own relationship to baseball, I've been a lifelong baseball fan. I didn't, you know, at first I thought, I don't really know that I have an example of this. And then it came to me that 2013, here in Boston, where I'm based, it was the year of the Boston Marathon bombing. And the energy in the city just felt different that season for the Red Sox. Big Poppy had proclaimed, this is our expletive city. We were Boston strong. There was this heightened sense of pride and community. So when the Red Sox made it to the World Series that year, I sort of felt like I needed to show up. Not at the stadium. I didn't have money for that. But I watched those six games at a bar with a crowd of other people. And I had this fear that if I didn't watch the full game around other people, the Sox were going to lose. And then when we won against the St. Louis Cardinals, I didn't feel responsible for it. And my logical brain knew that I had nothing to do with it. But I somehow felt like I had done my part for the Red Sox. So, Addie, why is that? What is that feeling that I was feeling in 2013?
3: Well, hearing you describe it, I am actually choking up. It's so beautiful because I think you capture what makes baseball so special and all sports so special is that it's not about just the sport. It's about the relationship with the city and it's about the relationship with community. And you talked about being raised by baseball people. I'm sure you understand the way that it creates a thread from everyone, from you to everyone that you knew and were watching these games with, but also to your ancestry. And it's a really unique, special thing that you're tapping into with this performance of what I would call a superstition that to you, you know, maybe doesn't on first blush, you're not like, oh no, I'm not a superstitious baseball fan, but you were performing a superstitious ritual. And I think part of it is that when emotions are heightened, the bombing, the World Series in a vacuum, there's that desire, as you say, to have a little bit of control. And a lot of the fans that I talked to for this book described exactly what you're describing of, I understand that I don't control the team. People said that to me over and over, but they wanted to do their part. And there was that feeling that if you did your superstition, if I do my superstition, at least I'm doing my part so that if they lose, I know it's not my fault.
2: It's not me,
3: everybody.
2: I heard
3: that all the time. Yeah.
2: Well, and you also mentioned something that as a Knicks fan as well, for you, there's magic in all sports. But what mm-hmm. is it about the DNA of baseball that in your mind makes it more magical or lends itself to magical thinking maybe more than other sports?
3: Yeah, I think there's a few things. As we discussed, it's a game predicated on failure. And I think that alone lends itself to a lot of magical thinking and a lot of magical practice. I also think that there is something in the DNA of the game itself. And it was John Thorne, who's Major League Baseball's official historian, who pointed this out to me first. And I have thought about it every day since, 4 years since he said this. But baseball is The Odyssey. It is this ancient story that is so deeply embedded in humanity, where you have a player striking out, you know, literally or figuratively. If they can make contact, if they can get on base, they're out on this journey. And the goal, just like the goal of this ancient epic of the Odyssey, is to get home. And there's this mythology embedded in the game itself. And I think that is very magical, that there is something, there's this ancient human story that is part of the structure of the game. And that's part of my argument, that not only does the science of baseball being predicated on failure and the ways that the sport lends itself to superstitious thinking in scientific ways contribute to the magic, but that there is something in the very DNA of a game of baseball that is magical. It is a magical story played out over and over again. And on top of that, baseball is built on threes, which is a very magical number. You have three fates. You have the birth, life, death cycle. You know, three is very central to magic and to storytelling. And baseball is built on threes. Three strikes, three outs, three times three innings. There's something just magical in the DNA of the game itself.
2: Mm. And you also point out that baseball is the only sport of the major professional sports in North America where the defense, the team in the field, has the ball, which I had never thought about. What is it about that contributes to this inclination towards magical thinking?
3: You know, as we've said several times, magic comes to play when the outcome is uncertain. And this is kind of the very initial research about magic and why we do it looks at this. Island fishermen who fish in the inner lagoon, where the catch is plentiful and the waters are safe, they don't do magical ritual to prepare themselves to fish. They just go fish. When they fish in the open ocean, where the waters are uncertain, the catch is uncertain, magic is very important. And I think that baseball is similar. There's this way where it's a very uncertain game. And part of that is this imbalance that you mentioned, where the defense has the ball and they have more people on the field always. 9 defensive players on the field at any given time, and at best, 4 offensive players. So there's this huge power imbalance for the people trying to score, that I think lends itself to this kind of magical thinking and magical behavior, because it is uncertain. They're island fishers in the open ocean.
2: Hmm. I want to talk about jinxes, too, which sort of feel like the opposite of the ritual, the things that you don't do to avoid a certain bad outcome. And probably the most notorious of these has to do with the no-hitter. So explain this for us and what the best practices are, let's say, in baseball for both fans and players when it comes to the possibility of a no-hitter.
3: Yeah. The rule is, if there has not yet been a hit in the game, do not say that there has not yet been a hit in the game. Don't say he's working a no-hitter. Don't mention it. Don't talk about it. This is absolutely, I think, the ultimate jinx in baseball history and in baseball today. And it comes from the early days of the game when players wouldn't, and this is still true, but it originates from the dugouts, when players wouldn't acknowledge or talk to a pitcher who was working a no-hitter. Mm-hmm. And then it bled into the broadcast booth, and then it bled into fans, and it still exists today. And as we've been discussing, this superstitious behavior and superstitious practice comes from how difficult the game is, at least in part. And a no-hitter is so hard and so coveted and so rare that it has bred its own form of magical practice where you don't talk about it.
2: Hmm. Okay, we mentioned the curse of the Bambino, which is very well known, sadly very well known here in Boston. But there's another one that you write about called the curse of the Billy Goat. Tell us this story.
3: Yeah, this is the other really famous American baseball curse. This is the curse that just hung over the heads of Cubs fans and players for 108 years. And it's got some similarities to the Curse of the Bambino, but it is unique. And it's goes back to the 40s. And at this point, though the Cubs had not won a World Series since 1918 is the Red Sox year. The mm-hmm. Cubs hadn't won the World Series in many years, but they had been playing well. They had been in the World Series a number of times in the 30s and 40s. And when a bar owner brought his billy goat to the stadium, he was turned away. And although the Cubs had been in the World Series a number of times up to this point without winning, it was from that day forward, they made no World Series appearance for decades. And it wasn't talked about immediately at the time, but the Cubs had a run a couple decades later, and it started to be this conversation in the newspapers about this bar owner bringing his goat, the goat getting thrown out, and him saying, "Well, I curse you." And it was this story that started to spawn through the decades. And as the Cubs continued to lose, the story continued to balloon, which is something that Boston fans are probably familiar with. It wasn't immediate when Ruth was sold to the Yankees that they said, "Oh, we're cursed now." It comes as you watch the team struggle. Curses are, we see curses in hindsight, basically.
2: Yeah, I was going to say it's almost a way to cope with the fact that there must be some explanation for this long string of bad luck that is otherwise inexplicable.
3: Absolutely. And it was interesting because when I was writing about curses, I would tell people, "Oh, I'm working on a book about baseball magic. I'm writing about curses right now." And everyone would ask me, "Is my team cursed? Are the Twins cursed? Are the Guardians cursed?" We almost want a curse because it's some explanation other than it sucks, other than baseball is hard, other than, you know, only one team can win every year. There's this strange desire that I think we have for a curse because it explains something.
2: I want to talk a bit about how baseball is changing, because in the 21st century, we saw the introduction of something called sabermetrics, saber standing for the Society of American Baseball Research. And the founder of that originally defined it as the search for objective knowledge about baseball, which doesn't sound all that magical to me, Addie, I got to say. But is there a sense of increased magic or the potential for more magic when we are seeing a greater inclination towards wanting to know the stats, wanting to kind of make it a math problem rather than a game of the soul and the spirit?
3: Yeah, I don't think that those things are as opposed as some people do. As we've discussed, I came to baseball a bit late in life, and I was interested in sabermetrics. I was curious what people were talking about, and I wanted to understand them. And it helped me to understand the game. When I was working on this book, I wanted to look at this question of whether sabermetrics have killed the magic in some way. Mm-hmm. And I landed on something really interesting, which is that sabermetrics, of course, they can. You can get too into the math and lose the spirit. And I think there's a lot of people who have had that experience. But the other thing that sabermetrics can do is show us how much cannot actually be modeled and predicted and mathed out. I was talking to some sabermetricians as part of my reporting who said, "You can run your simulations a million times and you're never going to get it exactly right. You can get within, you can get close, but you always have, when you're looking at sabermetrics, this element of luck, this element of the unknown that is alive in the game. And when we really get into the numbers, in some ways, it reveals the ways that we cannot predict everything. And you can actually use sabermetrics to isolate the luck factor in baseball. And that helped me to understand the magic and to see the way that this hand of uncertainty has a role to play in the game, no matter how much we math it out. And that element of it was really interesting and magical to me rather than the opposite.
2: Mm, so there's magic in the metrics and magic in the unmeasurable, I guess you
3: could
2: say.
3: Absolutely. Yeah, absolutely.
2: You know, I've heard you describe this as a book for people who love baseball and a book for people who don't care about baseball at all. And wherever someone listening to this today falls on that spectrum, are there lessons from the magic of baseball that you think we can all be carrying with us in our everyday lives and maybe should all be carrying with us in our everyday lives as our lives continue to get just increasingly busy, increasingly distracted, all the ways in which we have changed, but the game has not?
3: Totally. As we were talking about at the start, I'm a spiritual person and I have a spiritual practice, and the heart of that is my meditation practice. And I realized at some point that meditation and baseball had a little bit of a similar feeling. Baseball is outside of time, even though we have a pitch clock now, which I'm actually not against. There is a way where the game itself exists in this pocket. It could go on infinitely, theoretically. And there's something very special about that. For me, baseball makes me feel very present. And watching a game, it takes me outside of the day-to-day life. And I think there's something very special that it offers if we're willing to let the game bring us into that space.
2: We've been talking to Addie Baird. She's author of The Magical Game, The Spirit and History of Baseball's Superstitions, Rituals, and Curses. Addie Baird, thank you so much for joining us.
3: Thank you.
2: I'm Amory Sievertson. This is On Point.

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4: 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It's WNYC, and Radiolab is coming up next. Join us tomorrow for, actually, let me give you a weather warning first before we talk about that. We do have a flood watch in effect until tomorrow morning at around 6 a.m. For the rest of tonight, showers and possibly a thunderstorm, low dropping down to around 67. And for tomorrow, about a 50% chance of showers, mostly cloudy conditions and a high near 77. 70 degrees under cloudy skies here in Lower Manhattan. It's 9 o'clock.
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6: Quick warning, this episode has a lot of discussion of trauma and violence, including sexual violence and abusive relationships. 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
6: Yep. Hey, I'm Latif Nasser. This is Radiolab. And today it is producer and reporter Sara Kari's turn at the campfire to tell a story.
11: Yes. And we are going to kick it off with a story that I heard from a guy named David King.
12: Okay. Yes. Yeah. My name is David King and I'm a writer.
11: And tell me, David, how did you get obsessed with this story?
12: Well, I had the chance to live in Sweden in the 90s. And I used to walk past the square where the robbery took place every day on the way to the library, to the like the Royal Library for another project. And I always heard of it. It's a big deal in Sweden. I had no idea how good the story was. I mean, it just had everything.
11: So this story, it starts off with a robbery, one that maybe you've even heard of before. But it becomes so much more than that. Because it would end up giving birth to an idea that lives in my head, in your head, in all of our heads, that has become kind of hard to shake loose.
12: Oh, yeah.
6: Okay.
11: But maybe I should just tell you the basic story first.
6: Okay, yeah. Okay, let's do that. Let's do that.
11: So, August of 1973.
12: Thursday, August 23rd, 1973.
11: In Stockholm, Sweden.
12: Downtown Stockholm.
11: In this sort of big square in the downtown. It's called Norrmalmstorg. It's got restaurants and shops and a big, fancy bank.
12: Sveriges Credit Bank. Sverige means Sweden. Mm. And on Thursday morning, the bank had just opened. A tall, muscular man enters the bank. He has a lady's wig on.
11: Gray zippered sweatshirt.
12: He has some makeup on.
11: This kind of bronzing powder.
12: A pair of tinted sunglasses. And all of a sudden, he rips out a submachine gun, fires in the air, says the party starts. Down on the floor.
11: But instead of just grabbing the money in the bank and running out the door, this guy, his name is Jana Erik Olsen, he starts taking hostages.
12: They're all young.
11: Ends up with three women and one man.
12: They're all bank employees. and he wants to use them as leverage for bargaining.
11: And this is not something that really ever happened in Sweden at the time. So the police...
12: They arrive on the scene fast.
11: Oh, the police car is kind of pulled up.
12: Right outside the building, the square.
11: Start stationing snipers on buildings near the bank.
12: On rooftops.
11: And right away, alerts are going out on the newswire.
12: The press is there really fast.
11: All the major newspapers and TV and radio stations. So, Jana is in the lobby with the hostages, and he starts yelling his demands to the police.
12: He wants 3 million Swedish crowns, which is a lot of money.
11: Like, today it would be like 5 million U.S. dollars. But the really crazy thing is that then he demands that the police bring him...
12: Clark Olofsson. Sweden's most notorious gangster.
6: What?
11: So, Clark Olofsson...
12: 26 years old, he's very handsome, very charismatic.
11: He was famous for robbing banks and breaking out of prison, but he was also very charming and sort of a media darling.
12: He had become something of a folk hero to Sweden at the time. And, I mean, in fact, I saw this one list of the 10 most influential people in Sweden. Clark was one of them.
6: Oh, wow.
11: Yeah. So anyway, Jana...
12: He wants Clark released from prison and brought to the bank.
11: And incredibly, the cops...
12: They actually release Clark. They actually do it. They actually bring him in.
11: So... Clark Olofsson är just nu under transport. Some hours later, Clark is walking into the bank. And at this point, the media coverage just... completely blows up. It just becomes this huge national news story. 24-hour coverage, live updates are on the clock.
12: At one point, you had about 70% of the entire country watching this.
11: So pretty much the entire country is following all the news of Jana's demands, all the moves the police are making. But pretty quickly, everyone's attention turns to the hostages.
12: Yeah, the police start to see the hostages doing unexpected things.
11: By this time, Jana and the hostages are sort of back in the bank vault, and the police have made their way into the lobby of the bank. And at a certain point, Jana lets the hostages go to the bathroom.
12: And hostages go to the bathroom.
11: One by one, unaccompanied. They go down some stairs and around the corner, out of sight of Jana and Clark. And then they...
12: And go back to the vault.
11: On the way back, walking right past a bunch of police officers.
12: They could have run out. They could have left. But instead, they go back to the gunman.
6: Huh.
12: Like, what? Why in the world? What's happening? What's going on here?
11: And anytime they come out of the vault to talk to the police, their body language is kind of weird.
12: That's right. And Clark comes out with the hostages. He has his arm around them. And one of the police chief thinks that they're frowning at him. And there's a sense of hostility.
11: But... the stories about these hostages really start to blow up when Clark manages to find a phone and brings it back into the vault.
12: Clark is calling his friends in the media.
11: And at some point, the TV program Aktuelt manages to get one of the hostages, this young woman named Elizabeth, on the line. So they ask her, you know, how are you doing? How are you holding up? And she says, you know...
12: So we're in good shape. We've been looked after. Been real gentlemen toward us.
11: And when the reporter is like, So the four of you are just sitting there, hanging out?
12: Elizabeth corrects them, says, no, we're not four. We're six.
11: Then Radio Sweden gets an interview with another one of the hostages, Christine Enmark.
8: Christine Enmark.
12: Christine comes on the line.
10: We interview her. We were not sure what she was going to say.
11: This is Bro Jansen. He was an editor at Radio Sweden at the time. And he told me that Christine basically says...
10: She's more afraid of the police than she is of the robber or Clark Olofsson.
11: The police are the real danger here.
10: That was extremely unexpected.
11: Like they're bad-mouthing the police?
10: Who trusts a robber armed more than she trusts the police?
11: And to the people listening to the interview, it's just weird because she doesn't sound scared or distressed.
10: Not depressed or anything like that at all. Mm. She just sounded angry, actually.
11: And so now everyone at home is glued to the news, trying to figure out what is going on with these women who seem to be siding with the gunmen.
12: Again, if you weren't brought into this story yet, you have another reason to be glued to your television or your radio.
11: And for 6 days, the hostage crisis carries on like this. There are reports that the hostages are helping Jana and Clark destroy security footage, that they are insisting to the police to let Jana and Clark go, and that they want to go with them. And at the end of this whole thing, when the police get them all out of the vault, you can see this on video, and they're all saying goodbye to each other like they're old friends.
12: Yes. So there were hugs and kisses.
11: And at one point, the police are sort of forcing Clark down, and Christine says,
12: "Don't hurt him, don't hurt him."
11: And she turns to Clark and says, "We'll see each other again."
6: Wow.
11: So in the days that followed, what you had was all these articles and news reports trying to make sense of everything. And you get all these experts saying that what happened here is that these women, Elizabeth and Christine in particular, had formed an attachment to their captors, to Jana and Clark, potentially even a romantic attachment. Basically, that they had developed what we all now know as Stockholm Syndrome.
6: I got it. Wow. So this is the origin of that. Mm. This is where Stockholm Syndrome comes from.
11: Yes.
12: I went in with the idea, this is how it began. I thought that was going to be the story. But I had no idea how much we had wrong with it.
11: According to David King, who ended up writing a whole book about this called 6 Days in August, when he dug into the details of this case, the whole story sort of got flipped on its head.
12: I mean, from the beginning in a way, because again,
11: in particular, David says what you see is the police from the very beginning had no idea what they were doing.
8: This was the first time that something like this had ever happened.
11: This is Lars-Erik
13: Karlsson.
11: He was one of the first police officers on the scene, and he's being translated here by reporter Alice Edwards.
8: We had no experience negotiating these kinds of things.
11: So pretty much right away, what they do is they bring in somebody to be their negotiator.
12: Yes, the psychiatrist, Niels Beirut. Dr. Niels
14: Beirut. The most famous psychiatrist of the time.
11: This is a reporter who was covering the situation at the time.
14: My name is Åsa Moberg, and I'm a writer and freelance journalist.
11: And she told me that Niels Beirut,
14: he was supposed to be the best negotiator with those people in the bankpot.
11: So he was supposed to be talking to Jana and Clark and then advising the police on what to do.
14: It doesn't always seem like it was very good advice.
11: For example, when Jana asked for all that money, at first the police seemed to be trying to meet his demands.
12: The police are scrambling to try to get this money.
11: And Niels Beirut actually walks in with the money, but it turns out to be sort of obvious that they're traceable bills. Which ends up making Jana, who already seems unstable, even more pissed off. And then at the same time, they're escalating the situation by
12: coming down the staircase, coming in other entrances,
11: trying to sneak into the bank lobby.
8: And we try to see what's happening.
12: And trying to, you know, crawl into this scene so they can shoot him.
8: Then Jana shoots at me.
11: Whoa.
8: 7 bullets. Like a silhouette around my head.
11: So Jana's really freaking out, ends up pulling the hostages back deeper into the bank. And when Jana demands that they bring Clark into the bank, well, they agree because
12: they're hoping Clark could be a help. I mean, the police were kind of desperate.
11: But instead, they just handed Jana a charming, media-savvy accomplice who knew what he was doing. And from there, it's just like misstep after misstep. I mean, at one point when Jana and Clark and the hostages are in the vault, the police bring in beers, but then it's so obvious that the beers have been drugged that Jana catches it right away.
12: He takes it and he just shakes it a little bit. There's a fizz. He realizes that these bottles have been opened.
6: Oh, man.
11: Which just made everything worse. Now, inside the bank, from the hostages' point of view, of course, at first, they were terrified of Jana.
14: I thought he was crazy. He was so nervous. Was very frightening for me.
11: So this is actually one of the hostages, Christine Enmark, in an interview that she did with podcast host Terrence Mickey. And she told him that while she was scared at first, once Clark showed up,
14: the situation became totally different. He said, "You can't have the girls tied up like this." He was calming everything down. And Janne became very calm. So I thought, wow, what's happening.
11: So while the police are sneaking in and trying to shoot them or sending in drugged beers, it's starting to feel like Jana and Clark are on their side.
12: You know, the hostages want to call home. They want to call their family.
11: Clark goes out. He finds the phone.
12: Brings them back to the vault. Hostages can call home. Jana and Clark make it happen.
11: Now, at this point, Jana and Clark have demanded a car, and the police got them a car and agreed to let them drive away. And Jana and Clark are nervous, so Elizabeth and Christine volunteer to go with them as collateral. And the cops are saying, no, we can't do that. We can't let you go. But, you know, for Elizabeth and Christine, they just want to get out of the bank. And this is where you get those phone calls where they're talking to the media, where you hear them saying these guys are being gentlemen and they're more scared of the police than they are of Jana and Clark. Okay, then maybe the craziest thing of all happens. Around this time, Clark has called in a favor from one of his journalist friends and manages to get connected to the Prime Minister of Sweden, Olaf Palme. And so Christine gets on the phone with him.
12: Christine is like, almost like begging.
14: I said, I want to go with these guys.
12: Yeah, let us go. We want to go.
11: Olaf Palme, meanwhile,
12: he'd been woken up from a nap.
11: He listens to everything Christine has to say, and he's like, no.
12: We can't do that, he says. You know, we have law and order. And Christine is like, oh, you can tell me about law and order some other time.
11: And then, according to Christine, the prime minister says,
14: wouldn't it feel good for you to die on your post?
4: What?
11: Yeah.
4: Why would he say that? What a tone-deaf thing to say.
11: Yeah.
12: The authorities denied that that was said. It's not in the transcript, right? But part of the transcript is missing.
11: Interesting.
12: I think it happened. And I think I know exactly where it happened. Because you can read the transcript, and all of a sudden, you could hear Elizabeth saying something. There are enough dead heroes out there. And it makes absolutely no sense.
11: Yeah.
12: Except this little spot, if you put it in, you know.
11: Makes sense.
12: If you insert that part where I think it is, then it makes sense. And Christine said it. Jana said it. You know, Clark, they all heard it.
11: Oh, wow. Okay.
12: So.
14: I was 23. I had this very low status at the bank, of course.
11: It's like one of those moments where just like all the blood drains out of you.
4: Right. The person who's supposed to be most in your corner is like doesn't care whether you live or die.
14: When he said that, I thought, you don't understand nothing.
11: Shortly after that, Niels Beirut and the police make a decision that would turn this whole situation into a total nightmare scenario. They sneak up to the door of the vault, and
14: I remember hearing when the door was shut.
11: They lock Christine and Elizabeth and the other hostages in there with Clark and Jana.
4: So now they're trapped in a vault.
11: Yeah.
14: If you excuse me, that's when the really hit the fan.
12: They've been calling him a monster, they call him a madman, and now we're locking the hostages up with him. If you back someone in a corner, they can become dangerous. And honestly, he felt like a rat, you know, caught in a trap.
4: What was their, they just hadn't thought it out. They just were like, let's contain them. Let's trap them in the vault. Did they have a plan trapping them in the vault?
11: Well, it turns out it kind of was a little bit deliberate.
12: Niels Beirut realizes the more time these people spend together, the more likely, we hope, that they will start seeing each other as human beings. They will be less as objects, less as leverage points.
11: It's as if his strategy, his actual intentional strategy, was some version of like mutual Stockholm syndrome, and he's literally trying to create that attachment. And in some ways, he does.
12: The police had managed to bug the vault. I had the access to the conversations that they had. They're talking about, you know, their hopes and their dreams and what's the meaning of life, a little philosophy, what books have you read, and talking like old friends.
11: They start doing things to pass the time, like playing tic-tac-toe.
12: They're even playing cards, playing poker. And they got a lot of money to play poker.
11: They're in there now, and the vault is locked, and so they don't have food. But
12: Jana had saved some pears, and he pulled it out and split it up, divided it into six. And one of the hostages, or a couple of them, noticed that he kept the smallest piece for himself.
11: Meanwhile, the police
14: The police started drilling.
13: From
8: above, we started to drill holes down into the concrete.
11: This is Jan Olsen.
8: My full name is
13: Jan Erik Olsen.
6: Wait, so the bank robber?
11: No, actually, Jan was a police officer on the scene who happens to have the same name. But he told me that
8: the drilling was very loud. The entire building started to rumble. It must have been a horrible noise for the people inside the vault. I remember that there was some kind of scent, like a smell of something grinding hard against stone.
14: The light went out.
11: The vault goes suddenly dark because the police have drilled through some electrical wiring.
12: They're drilling and they're drilling. Jan is like, don't drill. He has hostages underneath, you know, the falling concrete.
11: Even strings up nooses and puts them around the hostages' necks as a threat.
12: But they keep drilling.
14: Day and night for I don't know how many hours, how many days.
12: So, I mean, it was a nightmare situation.
6: Yeesh.
11: And then comes
12: gas through the holes.
11: Tear gas.
8: And then something I'll never forget.
13: Was
8: the screams from below. These violent screams.
12: You can hear on the tape the coughing, the choking.
8: Devoured by the gas.
12: Help, help. And it takes over 30 minutes.
11: 30 minutes?
12: Yeah.
11: After that, Jana finally surrenders. They all come out of the vault.
14: And when I look out, I see these guys. Looking like Rambo.
11: And the police are right there.
12: No shirt on.
11: Because they don't want to get tear gas stuck on their clothes.
6: Weird.
11: And you know, this is that moment where after going through all of that together, the hostages are hugging and saying goodbye to Clark and Jana. And so they drag them all out to the front of the bank where they have ambulances lined up with stretchers laid out. And
12: the hostages were ordered to lie down on the stretcher.
14: And then refused. I wanted to walk out because I was so angry of the whole situation.
15: Det var Kristin Enmark, men hon satt upprest och verkade.
11: At the end of it all,
15: här har de två första ambulanserna.
11: The hostages all get taken to the hospital.
14: I read my journals from the hospital and it was very emotional. It shows how scared I was when I came there, how I couldn't sleep, how I wanted someone to hold my hand. I was screaming.
11: And a doctor walks into the room.
12: And the first question that Christine received was, are you in love with Clark?
6: Oh, weird.
12: And Christine is like just flabbergasted by this. Like, what? The psychiatrist couldn't believe that she was not

0: They confuse Elizabeth and Christine or Brigitte. I mean, a lot of basic details get bungled. I don't know. It's just, it's amazing how something gets going and somebody quotes it and doesn't check and it gets quoted again and again. And then you get this absurd monster in the end.
1: Now, I should say, like, during and right after the actual robbery, psychologists didn't really talk about what happened to these women as some kind of generalized disorder. In fact, no one really even used the phrase Stockholm syndrome. But when we come back, we're gonna take a break. When we come back, we're going to trace the path of this idea that we all know from this rumor-laden Swedish bank all the way into your head.
2: Okay.
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2: 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We do have a flood watch in effect until tomorrow morning. For tomorrow, about a 50% chance of showers, mostly cloudy conditions, and a high of 77.
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2: Hey, I'm Latif Nasser, this is Radiolab. We are back with Sara Khari.
1: Hello.
2: Talking about Stockholm Syndrome.
1: Or the thing that, as I said right before break, in the months after the hostage crisis, wasn't yet even called Stockholm Syndrome. According to David King, the idea of this, like, being a syndrome actually comes from...
0: from the New York Police Department.
1: The NYPD.
2: What?
1: Yeah.
2: Why?
1: So, in the early 1970s, hostage negotiations were a relatively new thing.
6: No police department anywhere had any kind of systematic approach for what to do. And it was, you know, let's see if we can talk or the hell with it. We're going in.
1: This is Ed Conlin.
6: My name is Edward Conlin, and I was a detective with the NYPD, and I'm also a writer.
1: And he's written a lot about the moment when hostage negotiation as a practice emerged.
6: And one of the things that interests me about it is that it was created in response to the 1972 Munich Olympics when Israeli athletes were taken hostage and killed. And we had a chief here who said, do we have a plan? What do we do if that something like that happened in New York City? The answer was no. And he said, let's come up with something.
1: And the guy who was tasked with coming up with something was a police officer named Harvey Schlossberg.
7: Harvey Schlossberg, a former detective with a degree in psychology.
6: If there was a museum of New York Jewish accents...
8: that's all it is.
6: Harvey's would be in it.
1: Yeah.
8: You can say a lot of things wrong. It doesn't really matter.
6: He's got the 70s sideburns. Mm. He smokes a pipe.
1: And so all through the summer of 1973, Harvey's trying to figure out what they should do.
6: And in August of 1973, you have the bank robbery in Sweden.
1: Harvey here.

0: reads about it. He reads up on the case. And shortly after...
1: Stockholm Syndrome? I'm not going to go through the whole Stockholm Syndrome at this
0: there's
1: point.
0: There's footage of him using the phrase Stockholm Syndrome with a group of New York City police officers.
1: At this point, let me suffice to say the Stockholm Syndrome simply means the forming of a relationship.
2: Oh, wow. So this is the guy, Mr. Stockholm Syndrome himself.
0: Yeah. And specifically what he would tell police officers in these trainings is...
1: You should not trust the hostage. The hostage will side with the criminal.
3: Don't automatically assume they know who the good guys are and who the bad guys are.
1: You cannot share intelligence with the hostage. The hostage will tell the criminal everything you tell him.
2: Wow. That's like, it's not a one-off thing. It's like, just presume that's true.
0: Yeah. And Harvey and his team, they train the FBI, and then they start traveling all over the place.
3: They train the world.
0: I mean, they trained 7,000 officers across 1,500 different police departments.
2: Wow. It's so interesting that so much of this is it's like a cop diagnosis, right? It's like,
0: yeah.
2: It's like law enforcement and, I don't know, the psychologists working with them as the ones defining what this is.
0: Yeah, totally. But then... In 1974, it leapt out of the police training handbook and into the public consciousness.
4: There's been a big kidnapping on the West Coast. The victim is Patricia Hearst.
0: Thanks to the kidnapping of Patty Hearst.
2: Oh.
4: The granddaughter of the legendary William Randolph Hearst.
0: So, February of 1974, just 6 months after Stockholm, Patty Hearst, 19-year-old heiress to the Hearst family fortune, is kidnapped by this group called the Symbionese Liberation Army.
5: Dragged screaming half-naked from her Berkeley apartment.
0: She's kept in a closet, beaten, and raped.
5: Then, 71 days after the kidnapping, a bank robbery by the SLA.
0: 2 months later, the SLA is robbing a bank in San Francisco, and...
5: In the middle of it all...
6: The girl in the wig with the automatic rifle was Patricia Hearst.
0: She appeared to be helping them rob the bank. Then she actually gave an interview saying that she joined them.
7: I've been given the choice of, one, being released in a safe area, or two, joining the forces of the Symbionese Liberation Army and fighting for my freedom and the freedom of all oppressed people. I have chosen to stay and fight.
0: And sort of like with the Stockholm situation, when people heard this interview, they just thought she didn't sound the way that someone who's been kidnapped and beaten should sound.
2: Yeah.
0: There's no hint of...
2: coercion or anything.
0: Yeah, and so some people started to think maybe she's brainwashed. Other people, to this day, think that she was ideologically aligned with the SLA. And as the entire nation was trying to make sense of all of this... In June of 1974...
8: Well, I have to give Truman equal time.
9: So well, yeah. I think...
0: Truman Capote goes on The Tonight Show with Johnny Carson.
8: Somerset Maugham once referred to him as the hope of modern literature.
0: Super famous writer, like wrote Breakfast at Tiffany's and In Cold Blood.
8: Fiction, nonfiction writer, probably one of our times. Would you welcome Mr. Truman Capote?
0: He sits down with Johnny Carson and he explains... Well, you know what I think is happening with Patty Hearst is...
10: It's what that thing called the Stockholm Syndrome. You know what the Stockholm Syndrome
3: is? No, I don't.
10: A couple of years back...
0: So he tells the whole original Stockholm story.
10: And they were having continuous sort of affairs, forced in the beginning.
0: False rumors and all.
10: These girls refused to testify against them. And one of them is now engaged to... this convict and is going to marry him on his release.
0: That statement hits the news wires, and this totally bogus version of the Stockholm story just goes viral.
11: One of the women is waiting for the robber to get out of jail to marry him.
1: What?
12: One of the females went on to marry one of the captors.
0: Suddenly, everybody...
13: Stockholm Syndrome and the mind control...
0: is talking about Stockholm Syndrome.
11: The individual is reduced to total helplessness.
0: And running with this idea that people, especially women, in these sort of hostage or kidnapping situations, become attached, even romantically, to their captors. And then through the 80s and into the 90s...
14: It's a very primitive, almost
9: childlike attachment that develops.
0: People try using it to explain why some kidnapped kids seemingly never try to escape.
14: For 18 years, J.C. Dugard was held by a convicted sex offender.
15: She developed a bond with her abductor.
14: Elizabeth Smart, kidnapped from her Utah bedroom in 2002, never tried to run either.
0: And pretty soon, it's getting used to explain cult members, sex workers,
2: right.
0: Victims of sex trafficking, victims of child abuse.
2: Right. It's the when you have a hammer, everything looks like a nail kind of thing.
0: Yeah, totally. I mean, it's being used to explain things that are not at all like hostage situations. Most prominently, domestic abuse.
16: How do you deal psychologically with a woman who feels like the Stockholm syndrome tied inextricably to the batterer?
17: So I think that the media really hooked onto this concept because it was mysterious. You know, how do these victims get changed in this situation? Well, here's a really simple explanation.
0: This is journalist Jess Hill.
17: I'm the author of See What You Made Me Do.
0: And Jess says when Stockholm syndrome is applied to women who are caught in an abusive relationship, it can act as almost a cover for a much more deeply pernicious idea.
17: That actually women, they stayed with their abusers because they liked it.
0: It becomes clear how it draws on a long history of psychological theories that try to explain or maybe even explain away those relationships, going all the way back to the early 1900s.
17: From Sigmund Freud, who claimed to have discovered that there are these essential forces that drive human behavior. And according to Freud, all women who were essentially lesser for lacking a penis and envied men for having penises were innately masochistic and unconsciously sought to be punished. So in the 1940s and 50s, when you had, you know, Freudian theories are really at their peak, social workers who were working with what we'd term battered women, they believed that women would actually look for men who would abuse them.
0: Then Jess says when you get to the 1970s, you start to have a supposedly more modern scientific understanding, drawing on physiological science about fight or flight and learned helplessness to say that actually, women stay in abusive relationships because they are rendered unable to act.
17: It still lays the blame on the victim for her abuse. It's your passivity that drove the perpetrator to actually abuse you in the first place.
0: And so Stockholm syndrome comes around, and I think part of why it's so resonant is it ties all of those ideas into a super neat little package, right? Like you have elements of like, she's into it and also she's helpless. And those ideas are kind of just packaged together.
2: Yeah. It's a cocktail.
0: It's a cocktail.
2: Of those other ideas.
0: Yeah. That have been floating around in the culture. And these days it's still thrown around by the media.
2: Is it in the DSM?
0: No, actually it's not. And it never has been.
2: Oh.
0: And even though it's not in the DSM, you know, in the academic world, it still comes up. You'll see like a paper here or there that mentions it, or, you know, a psychologist going on TV that talks about it. And it's still sort of around.
18: Yeah, oh, yeah. In curriculum, it comes up. If you begin to work with law enforcement, it can come up periodically in that arena. It's just kind of part of the air that you breathe in a certain kind of way.
0: So this is Alan Wade. He's been a therapist for over 35 years.
18: Specializing in cases of interpersonal violence.
0: And Alan told me that about 8 years ago, he was working for a while in Sweden.
18: Out of the blue, one of my close colleagues said, "Would you like to meet the Stockholm Syndrome lady?"
0: Meaning Christine and Mark.
18: The first person ever said to have Stockholm Syndrome is a bit of a rare opportunity. We arranged to meet in a Wayne's coffee shop in the central part of Stockholm. She said, "Are you interested in Stockholm syndrome?" And I said, "Well, honestly, I'm a little bit unsure about the idea." And she looked at me with a big smile and said, "Me too."
0: So Alan and Christine ended up talking for the next several hours.
18: One of the things I realized quickly is that none of the world experts on Stockholm syndrome had ever talked with Christine. People have been traveling the globe talking about Stockholm syndrome as experts.
0: But none of them, apparently, had ever asked her about her experience in the bank. So Alan just started talking to her about it.
18: "Could I ask you this? Could I ask you that?"
0: And he says that there were these moments in the conversation where it seemed like Christine was still trying to make sense of her own behavior.
18: She said to me, "Why did I volunteer to be the hostage that went with Jana Olsen to leave the bank? Why did I volunteer?" So I asked for more detail about context. And I learned that there were three other hostages.
0: Christine talked about these other hostages, Sven and Elizabeth and Brigitta.
18: And when she said Brigitta's name, she began to tear up a little bit. And she told me, overhearing a phone call that Brigitta had from the bank vault with her husband, and said something like, "Yes, dear, I'm a hostage in the bank, and I won't be home for dinner. You're going to have to pick up the girls from school, and they'll be hungry. I left some fish at the back of the fridge, etc." So at that moment, I looked at Christine and I said, "Were you protecting those little girls by protecting their mother?" And she looked at me with a very firm expression and said, "You know, I had a purpose." So at that moment, the framework of so-called Stockholm Syndrome really fell apart like a house of cards.
0: So for Alan, clearly Christine wasn't helpless or weirdly under the sway of these bad men. She didn't have a syndrome. She was acting in a way that was rational, that made sense given the situation that she was in.
2: So it's like even patient zero didn't have the thing.
0: Yeah.
2: But now where does that leave you? Like, what do you make of this?
0: I mean, obviously, it's as you said, Christine didn't have Stockholm Syndrome. And you can trace, as we have, how this thing that was started out as a lie becomes warped into this thing that we all know. And so I guess for a lot of the reporting, I've kind of been operating on that assumption. This is a lie. There's nothing here. But as I went through the reporting, I came across accounts of people that, you know, felt something for their captors, felt attached to their captors, and I haven't known what to do with it.
2: I don't know. I feel like I've even seen this in my own life. Like, there are people who are in these very complicated, toxic relationships, and they can't get out. Like, yeah. there is a thing to be explained.
0: I mean, yeah, true. And even when, you know, I go online and go poking around in places like Reddit or TikTok.
19: We need to talk about Stockholm Syndrome because
0: right away,
20: a very real trauma response that can happen called Stockholm Syndrome.
0: You can see that, like, for a lot of people,
19: also Stockholm Syndrome in relationships,
21: you start to sympathize with your abuser.
0: This thing that
21: I'm still kind of working through it
0: started out as a lie.
22: I feel like I have Stockholm Syndrome or something.
0: Their truth, that they feel seen in some way by Stockholm Syndrome. They're self-diagnosing with it. And, you know, under every one of these TikToks, there's comments and comments of people being like, "Yes, that is me." And honestly, I just felt stuck. But after the break, I will tell you about how I got unstuck.
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24: 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It airs Monday nights at 9 o'clock. Coming up at 10, it's Q from the CBC, and we'll listen to a conversation with the producer, Jack Antonoff. He's got a new album out, and he's produced some of the major players in the game, including Taylor Swift, Sabrina Carpenter, and Lana Del Rey. So that's coming our way at 10. And then 11 o'clock, it's New Sounds with John Schaefer. We do have that flood watch in effect until tomorrow morning. For the rest of tonight, there is a chance for some overnight rain, low dropping down around 67, about a 50% chance of showers for tomorrow, mostly cloudy conditions with a high of 77. And then for Wednesday, it will be a nice sunny day with highs in the mid-80s. 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
2: Just a reminder, this episode contains detailed discussions of trauma and violence, including sexual violence and abusive relationships. I'm Latif. This is Radio Lab. We are back with reporter producer Sara Khari.
0: Yep.
2: And before the break, you were telling me how stuck you felt and how you didn't even, you weren't even now sure what to think of Stockholm Syndrome.
0: Right. So I did really want to talk to people that have actually been through something like this and are trying to reckon with their own experience.
2: How did they make sense of it themselves?
0: Yeah. Like, so
3: if there were to be a mess up, can I just pause for a second, like recollect myself?
0: Oh my gosh. Yeah. Okay. So I ended up talking to a couple of different people with very different experiences, but I want to start us off with this woman.
3: Yeah, absolutely.
0: Grace Stewart.
3: So I'm originally from the greater Philadelphia area, and I now do a lot of domestic violence advocacy through social media.
0: So I actually found her on TikTok, but she also has a podcast
3: called Why She Stayed.
0: And she does one-on-one coaching for people who are in abusive relationships.
2: Mm.
3: And I came into this space just through my own lived experience.
0: Grace herself was in an abusive relationship for several years.
3: There was a lot of emotional abuse, sexual abuse. There's so much.
0: And one of the things that I noticed in Grace's TikToks about the relationship, which is honestly what made me want to talk to her, is how despite all of that, when she was in the relationship, she would have a lot of conflicting feelings about walking away.
3: Yeah, absolutely.
0: I think I'm curious if I asked her, you know, had she ever come across Stockholm Syndrome and what did she think of it as a label or an explanation for her experience?
3: So, yeah, it's an interesting question.
0: And she told me that she did actually contemplate the term at one point in her relationship.
3: At the time, so many people just definitely wanted me to get out of it, but I was still very bonded to him. And I remember sitting in my recliner in my living room, just very disheveled. I hadn't eaten that day. I was just so sick with, like, anxiousness.
0: So sitting there on her couch, Grace says she opened up her computer.
3: And that's when I searched Stockholm Syndrome.
0: She says that when she read up on it, she felt relief.
3: I was like, okay, this feels like what I'm going through. Maybe I'm not insane.
0: Because, she says, it helped her start to see where her resistance to leaving and that feeling of being bonded to her ex was coming from.
3: People don't realize how much of domestic abuse is about confusion.
0: For Grace, it was,
4: I think I got it all wrong.
0: Confusion about what was even happening.
4: What if I overreacted and made something out of nothing?
0: Whether to judge her ex by his good days or his bad days.
3: Is he the good guy or is he the bad guy?
4: Is he kind or is he cruel?
0: Or if maybe,
4: am I a perpetrator? Am I a narcissist?
0: There was something wrong with her.
4: Let me just change this one thing about myself.
0: Grace says at the time she wasn't even sure what to call this thing that was happening to her.
3: I felt like I had nothing to point to, nothing concrete to say, this is what's happening to me. It's the thick confusion that kept me trapped.
0: And so when she ran into the idea of Stockholm, it was like, look, this is what's happening here.
3: And that was super, allowed me to take a deep breath. So if someone resonates with the term Stockholm at some point in their journey and it brings them clarity, then okay. It's not the term I would select as the best one. I related more to trauma bonding, which is the term that I find more appropriate for survivors, but it's a starting point.
2: Mm.
0: Thinking back to when I was stuck about whether Stockholm Syndrome was true or false or what, I think what I heard from Grace is that there is a grain of truth here that matches her experience, which is that
3: them as kind and caring, even though
0: you can feel care or loyalty or empathy or affection for someone who's treating you badly. But
3: I remember the turn.
0: She also told me that the real turning point for her was when she figured out how to stop troubleshooting her own actions and instead
3: put the microscope on what the abuser is doing and kind of unravel their tactics.
0: Hmm.
2: What's he doing to make you
0: What's
2: stay?
0: What's he doing?
2: Yeah.
0: Yeah. And that's when she started noticing.
3: They'll inflict pain, then they'll rescue.
0: All of her ex's tactics, like,
3: wasn't always telling me I couldn't go see friends or I couldn't see my family. He would just make those things very difficult for me.
0: Subtly isolating her, or
3: he used to flip cause and effect so much. He would say, I got him like this.
0: Shifting blame onto her. Or even,
3: oh no, that didn't happen like that. You're crazy.
0: Plain old gaslighting.
3: It was about power and control.
0: And Grace says that when she was able to identify what her ex was doing and how she was responding to it.
3: For me, that was what opened my eyes. It really sealed the deal for me. It really did.
17: So it's really important to know that coercive control.
0: What's interesting is that when I was talking to Jess Hill, she told me that this shift to looking at the perpetrator, looking at the abuser, it's also helpful for people looking at these kinds of situations from the outside.
17: When you start to see what the perpetrator does, the behavior of the victim survivor starts to make much more sense.
0: And like for me, to get to this point in the reporting, it was really exciting because it's like, okay, here's a way to talk about things that are happening, things that are hard to talk about without the victim blaming or scrutiny. And in a way that doesn't do more harm.
2: Mm.
0: But in the middle of all this, I sat down one evening and I was watching this sort of true crime documentary about the cult at Sarah Lawrence College. And I'm watching the people that are joining this cult. And it was all just so strange and foreign to me that I found myself having this knee-jerk reaction of asking these questions like, oh, why did they do that? What, like, why didn't they just leave? Like, why did they do X or Y or Z, you know, strange thing? And so, of course, as I'm doing this, I'm like, oh my God, I am still doing the same things, like all of those same impulses to scrutinize the victim. And it's like, it just like immediately just slotted right back into my brain. And like literally in the midst of all this reporting. So that felt very uncomfortable.
2: Yeah.
0: And so I'm sitting there and I'm thinking all this stuff and I'm like, honestly, maybe what I need to do is call one of these people.
1: I'm going to take a sip of this water.
0: Yeah, do it.
1: And get used to hearing every detail in such high fidelity.
0: And so I did.
1: Okay. My name is Daniel Barban Lemon. I live in Los Angeles and I'm 33.
0: I kind of want to get a little bit into your backstory. And I think that this is the conversation that finally got me where I wanted to be. Not just like intellectually, but also emotionally. And I recognize that I guess what I'm about to ask is a really big question, yeah. But yeah. You already know what I'm going to ask.
1: Like what happened?
0: Yeah.
1: Okay. I went to Sarah Lawrence College. One of my roommate's dads, Larry Ray, got out of prison and needed a place to crash. And we said yes. And he started a sort of self-improvement routine with me and my roommates, which seemed fairly innocuous at first. And the next summer, he got an apartment in Manhattan and offered me a couch to crash on while I was working in the city. And I took him up on it. And all of that devolved over time into abuse, sexual abuse, psychological, physical abuse, coercion, and ultimately what you would call a cult. Mm. And that averaged around maybe 8 people in this apartment in Manhattan. I was there for about 2 years altogether, and then I left. And
0: so about 6 years after Daniel left the cult, news about it broke. This is in 2019. It became a big story. But for those 6 years, he said he didn't talk to anybody about it at all.
1: Yeah. I think just I couldn't really face what had actually happened.
0: Right. And I mean, it's like, how do you, it's just such a crazy thing to say out loud.
1: It's like you're telling them you saw an alien.
0: Totally.
1: It's really, it takes a lot of self-confidence that I don't really like come with out of the box.
0: No, I get that.
1: I wish there was one word I could say and it would be fully understood. But counterintuitively, actually leaving the situation required letting go of a need for an explanation. I had to accept that I wasn't going to know why this had happened, how I could justify it to myself or others. I just needed to listen to my body and leave, or else I felt like I was gonna die. But, you know, I wish that I didn't feel like any of it was my fault, you know? Everybody who hears a story of a man beating and sexually abusing a bunch of 18 to 20-year-olds in an apartment in New York think to themselves, I would have walked out the door.
0: I mean, I felt myself doing this when I watched the documentary, like, knowing everything I know and working on this, I was still just, like, searching for something, like, what was it about these people, you know, and, like, catching myself asking that question.
1: I mean, it's fair. That has been hard for me to navigate, too. There were people who were living in that same house where he was sleeping on the couch and didn't get pulled into the cult. But, you know, speaking for myself, I was 18, going to college for the first time, had not reckoned with my neglectful upbringing and my mom's chronic illness and my own struggles with sexuality and just trying to figure everything out and having no guidance. And that's a great time for somebody who presents as a kind of father figure to show up and offer some relief.
0: On the other hand, Daniel says, I mean, he knows that his vulnerabilities don't fully explain what happened either. Like, we all have vulnerabilities.
2: We all
0: like,
2: have vulnerabilities.
0: A lot of people have vulnerabilities and trauma and all of these things. And it just seems like, you know, you could either scrutinize the victim survivor more and more, or you could look at the pernicious tactics of the perpetrator. But Daniel feels like both of those things can leave people with the same picture of the person who is going through the experience.
1: That you sort of become like a mannequin and someone's pulling the strings as if you're being magically controlled.
0: Yeah.
1: And I think that it's so much simpler than that. I did things that I might not otherwise do because I was in a situation where that was seemed like the most sensible option according to the information I had, you know? And I was scared. Like, when I lived with Larry, I remember looking down at my feet and seeing like visible dirt spots because it had been so long since I'd been allowed to shower. And now, of course, that sounds so out of control. But you just kind of proceed trying to avoid pain, you know, and then you add on top of that, all of my friends were there and I watched them do the same things. We didn't have opportunities for like crosstalk or reality checking. It's like, you know, him slicing a grape and having me taste it and say that it tasted different, sliced horizontally or vertically. And I agreed, you know, even now I'm like, I guess this is the oxidization, there's like more surface area, you know, so it's,
0: yeah. And on top of all of that, Daniel was telling me about how at the time he was basically broke in New York City and he'd find himself thinking that maybe things would actually be even worse if he left.
1: You know, so it's just like the known evil versus the unknown evil and sunk cost. And, you know, the way you make decisions is just with the information you have. That's a way of answering that question, why didn't you leave? And it would be much easier if the answer was just, we developed Stockholm Syndrome.
0: Right. I mean, speaking of Stockholm Syndrome, I guess I am curious what you think of it or how you feel about it.
1: I think that Stockholm Syndrome, it's one in a long line of really easy answers that we offer to ourselves in order to not have to confront complicated and scary questions.
0: Questions like, you know, is it possible that something like this could happen to me? Like because if you have those vulnerabilities and this kind of person walks into your life,
2: right,
0: then it's like really hard to say what you would do. I think that's that's the scariest piece of it. And I think that's what an idea like Stockholm protects us from.
17: It satisfies our need to be like, well, I would never respond like that. And the fact is, you don't know how you would respond until you're put in that situation. And I can tell you, victim survivors, they never thought they'd respond like that either. Things that they never thought they would do, they did under those conditions because it's a fundamentally human response.
1: I actually think that trauma is unfortunately one of the more normal experiences you can have. Yes, the facts of what occurred are extreme. Mm-hmm. But when people hear Stockholm Syndrome, it's just like, it's such a throwaway term. And I think we should be suspicious of any concept which doesn't invite further curiosity. I mean, people, if it is a thought-terminating answer, and we just say, oh, well, it was Stockholm Syndrome, anything that ends our curiosity, I think, is really bad.
2: I feel that. You have to want to ask more questions.
1: Yeah, right. And I think that if the questions that we were asked was less like, explain to me why you didn't leave, and was more like, how did you leave? I'm so glad that you got out. Can you help us understand how you did it?
0: Just to go back to the beginning for a sec, I can't help but think about Christine Enmark, you know, the patient zero of Stockholm Syndrome, and all of the questions that for 40 years nobody asked her.
5: I always felt that I did something wrong. I said wrong things. I said that I was afraid of the police. I wanted to get out. I wanted to go with them. And after this trauma, all the attention has been focused on this. Instead of looking at what did Janne do, what did Clark do, what did the police do, what did the society do, you said, they're not really healthy. They got into something wrong. You know, a syndrome? So I have this 40 years of the feeling of doing something wrong. All the things that I did was instinct of survival. I wanted to survive. I don't think it's so odd.

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4: 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We do have a flood watch in effect until tomorrow morning, about a 50% chance of rain tomorrow, mostly cloudy conditions at a high of 77. It's 10 o'clock.
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6: I'm Tom Power. Welcome to Q. Did you ever feel like the more you share about yourself online, the less people actually know about you? Jack Antonoff has thought a lot about that. He's one of the most sought-after producers in all of music. You know, Taylor Swift, Lana Del Rey, Kendrick Lamar. Jack's who they call when they want a big hit. Anyway, Jack got married to another famous person, so a bunch of people showed up outside the wedding trying to catch a glimpse of the celebrities inside. And Jack says that taught him a lot about the importance of keeping your community small, something he thinks we should all learn, even though Sabrina Carpenter isn't coming to our wedding, no matter how many times we ask her. Jack Antonoff coming up. Plus, music from the great folk singer of Hamilton, Ontario, I. All that coming up on Q.

0: Live from NPR News in Washington, I'm Ryland Barton. Israel and Iranian-backed Hezbollah appear to be keeping to a fragile ceasefire in Lebanon for the second straight day. Ongoing clashes had threatened to derail negotiations of a preliminary peace agreement between the U.S. and Iran. In the Oval Office today, President Trump dismissed concerns that Israeli Prime Minister Benjamin Netanyahu could undermine the deal.
1: Well, I'm not going to tell you what I'm going to do, but it gets solved. I'm a problem solver. I get problems solved real fast, including with Bibi.
0: The interim deal with Iran called for an end of fighting on all fronts, including Lebanon. Israeli officials say they will not leave a large swath of Lebanon, which they call a security zone. A federal judge has found that a data tool the Trump administration created to verify voter eligibility by aggregating Americans' personal information is unlawful. NPR's Jude Joffe Block reports more than 60 million voters have already been run through the data system.
2: Last spring, the Trump administration overhauled an existing Department of Homeland Security data system known as SAVE, linking it to Social Security data in order to create a citizenship lookup tool. The Trump administration has promoted SAVE as a way to verify the citizenship of registered voters, but the system has erroneously flagged eligible Americans as potential non-citizens. Now a federal judge has ruled that federal agencies did not have statutory authority to revamp SAVE in this way, that it violated privacy laws, and that the tool in its current form can no longer be used. The decision was celebrated by voting rights and privacy advocates. The federal government can appeal. Jude Joffe Block, NPR News.
0: A federal judge blocked the Trump administration's effort to subpoena Minnesota Democratic Governor Tim Walz and other state officials, calling it an effort to harass and retaliate against them. The administration wanted to investigate whether Walz obstructed law enforcement during President Trump's immigration crackdown in the Twin Cities. Today was a rough day for SpaceX. As NPR's John Ruich reports, shares in the company are tumbling back to Earth a little over a week after their stellar debut.
3: Shares in SpaceX fell more than 16%, succumbing to gravity for a third straight trading session. They ended the day just a few dollars above $150, their debut price on June 12th. The company staged the biggest IPO in history earlier this month, raising $75 billion. SpaceX is unprofitable, though, having lost $5 billion last year and another $4 billion in the first quarter of this year. Demand for the IPO was strong, though, and supply constrained by a small float of public shares. SpaceX is developing a reusable heavy-lift rocket and has ambitions to put people on Mars and data centers in orbit. But technical hurdles stand in the way, and some analysts say an investment in SpaceX is a bet on Elon Musk, who retains extraordinary control over it. John Ruich, NPR News.
0: U.S. stocks closed mixed today as big tech stocks weighed down Wall Street. This is NPR News. Kenya's high court has found the health minister is in contempt for failing to halt the construction of an Ebola quarantine facility intended for Americans, despite court orders. The court had previously ordered the government to suspend construction pending a lawsuit. Petitioners argue that Kenya's healthcare system is already overstretched and may be unable to manage foreign Ebola patients safely. Argentine soccer superstar Lionel Messi broke the record for World Cup goals today. Argentina's defending the World Cup is the defending World Cup champion. Messi scored twice during today's 2-0 victory over Austria. NPR's Jasmine Garce reports.
4: It was Messi's 17th goal during a World Cup. Then he added an 18th. Messi, who's team captain, started off the World Cup with a bang. In the team's first game against Algeria, he scored a hat trick. 3 goals, a rare feat in soccer. During this latest game against Austria, he made the first record-breaking goal during the first half. And then, in the second half, near the end of the match, Messi scored yet another goal, finishing off at 2-0. He's considered one of the best players in soccer history. Jasmine Garst, NPR News, New York.
0: A man with the same name as Alaska Republican Senator Dan Sullivan is challenging state election officials' decision to remove him from the August primary ballot. Dan Sullivan, the challenger, maintains that he is a qualified candidate and that officials lacked a legal basis to disqualify him. Dan Sullivan, the incumbent, alleges the challenger is working with the Democrats. 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
9: 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My name's Tom Power. All right, so think of some of the biggest songs you've heard on the radio over the past like 20 or so years. The biggest hits by your Taylor Swifts or your Sabrina Carpenters or your Lords or your Lana Del Reys or Kendrick Lamars. What if I told you the person those artists called to help make those huge songs started out touring in a tiny van, playing tinier shows to tinier crowds, and he thinks, really, even though he's working with those big artists, he's still doing the same thing he did when he was a kid? Meaning Jack Antonoff, the person I'm referring to, who, in addition to his own production work, has his own band Bleachers, he sees no difference between playing basement punk shows to the indie rock he makes in his own band to the pop music he makes for the radio. He thinks they all come from the same place. What is that place? Well, Jack is going to explain it to you. But today you're going to hear something very special. Jack came in and sat down at the piano in our studio and opened up about his life. Bleachers' new album is called Everyone for 10 Minutes. It's sort of his origin story in his own words, because once you enter that sort of tabloid pop culture world, your story starts to get sort of told for you. So Jack's kind of taken him back. Anyway, along the way, one of the great producers of our era plays piano, talks a little bit about how he produced some of the biggest songs of our time, gets a little nerdy at times, but also opens up about his spirituality, about his struggles with OCD. And I think you come away from this conversation more than ever believing in the power of art. So Jack Antonoff joined me in our studio. He started by telling me about first going on the road as a teenager, why his parents were so okay with that, but why the decision to be a musician felt risky generationally.
10: Put it easily, my dad was a musician, graduated college, and then had to cut his hair and go work at the shoe factory that his dad had. That was that. Because his my grandparents' immigrant story and their grandparents, that's, you know, people who have moved around a lot, and the whole point of when I was growing up, the culture I was raised in was to educate yourself and set yourself up for a good job that equaled safety. And I really severed that when I left.
9: How come you were able to sever it? How come it was okay with your parents that you were able to sever it and go out on the road?
10: Probably because, well, I think I got lucky generationally, you know, right? Like if you go from like a post, you know, in my lineage, it's like a post-Holocaust, you know, pre or post, depending on which side of the family, leaving Europe, coming here. That's obviously a lot going on. Raising kids, those kids, just trying to give them a better life. Then the next generation is me, and I'm far enough away from it that maybe I had the audacity to do what I felt in my soul. But I think the more legitimate reason is, you know, because when I was growing up in Jersey, it was pretty rigid. Like, you go to school, you do everything to try to go to college. My sister got sick and died. Well, she was getting more sick at this time, and she passed when I was 18. But I don't think my parents gave a about anything but what made someone happy at that point. So I think that created a lot of perspective in the home also.
9: Yeah, I know that feeling. I experienced some loss when I was young.
10: Yeah, people kind of stop caring about little things.
9: Yeah, yeah. Or I end up, for a while, I just sort of obsessed about little things even more, to be honest. Like,
10: it's kind of both in a weird way. It's like the middle leaves.
9: Yeah, like I felt the need to make sure I lived life the best I possibly could, because I realized the life was so finite.
10: Yeah.
9: But also the awareness of, like, yeah, life is really finite. It's nice that your parents kind of gave you that. Like, hey, this is the worst thing that can happen has happened. The most important thing is you're just happy and do what you want
10: to
9: do.
10: Yeah, well, it just felt like, hey, I'm not going to go to school and I'm going to go on tour in the face of that wasn't that big a deal. But, you know, other people I grew up with that didn't go through that, that would have been like the end of the world for their families.
9: I tell you what I'm curious about when it comes to you being a punk and being in a van. By the way, play, if at any point I ask you anything and it reminds you of playing something, I'd love for you to play it.
10: The only thing I ever want to play when I sit at the piano are the chords to Real Love. I just love that change.
11: You know what's funny?
10: Sorry.
11: When I had to sound, I sound checked for you.
10: Yeah.
11: And I played Free as a Bird.
10: Oh, you did?
11: Yeah.
10: That's the other one from the Beatles anthology.
11: I know. We got two with the Beatles. Well, there's a third one now, but.
10: Yeah, that's different.
11: Yeah, I know. It doesn't really.
10: Yeah, no. The first thing that comes to mind, and then the opening to this Lana song we made together. Those are just like chord progressions that I immediately play when I'm like hearing a piano.
11: Let me ask you about being a punk. So, it was a pretty loud band. You were in a punk band, touring. I'm always really curious about what happens to punks when they sort of get into non-punk spaces later in life and more mainstream spaces. Like, can you give me an example of something that's in you because you were in a punk band and touring in a punk band that has stayed with you even now?
10: I mean, honestly, everything. I just do it myself. I think, you know, what I took away from that time period was to essentially not give what anyone thinks. You know, that was the armor we wore at that time was... We made music that when we played it to a lot of people, they didn't like it. We toured and a lot of people didn't come to the shows. So that's just why we did it and how we did it. And it was community based and my life hasn't changed one iota in that way. You know, like there's no focus groups. There's no outside opinions. It's like the way I make music is the way I've always made music. I'm rushing forward in many ways, but that to me is just, it's the reason why you make something, because you just absolutely love it, believe in it, and think it will find people out in the world, like messages in bottles. So that to me is the ethos that goes forward. That's what I learned in those days. That's what I relearn every day. That's all I care about is my community, my people, how we're making the records, how we're playing the shows, and that it's just never for any reason but like the deep belief in it. That hasn't shifted at all.
11: Talk to me about the song. Talk to me about The Van. I thought that track was great. It's a sample you heard, right? You had heard a sample from a Philly soul band.
10: Blue Magic.
11: Blue Magic?
10: Yeah. Oh, it's an F.

0: When I first left these days, I was talking about it because left the house years ago. That's the story about kids in the shadows. We just didn't want to be lonely. It's the morning I'm singing low. Then tell the story to my sister. Started to fly, then she got sick. Pulled up and down and spun out real quick. Man, I just didn't want to be lonely. So the whole song is about, you know, me and my friends. Obviously, we loved music, but to leave home and go on tour was a different thing. And I look back at that time and think there was a bunch of people who really didn't want to be lonely and wanted to live a life where we were never not around each other.
1: I had never heard being in a band, and I toured in a band for a long time.
0: Oh, cool.
1: I had never heard being in a band as not wanting to be lonely.
0: Playing music and writing music and sharing music and playing music with other people is a very beautiful thing. Living a life with a group of people in some sort of four-way, five-way, six-way, essentially like marriage, and living every aspect of life, the lowest lows to the highest highs, is a different thing. And I fell in love with them in different ways. And that song is about that life. You know, I'm not talking about the music in that song. The verse, I pulled into a Wawa in Philly in 2000. Blue Magic coming from the speaker at the gas pump.
1: Blue Magic is who you use the samples from, too.
0: All Jersey kids, we never learned to pump gas. So we sat there with the soundtrack. Met them all in the Wayne Firehouse glory days. That's our old scene. Packed the van and spun through being cool. Great Saves the album. Man, those drive-through years really went slow. Wawa lights in the rear view was making it. Wawa was like our local gas station.
1: Yeah.
0: Kind of like your Tim Hortons.
1: Yeah.
0: Smaller, maybe. So, like, our definition of making it back then was leaving. Packed the van, our time was then. That's the story about kids in our shadows. We just didn't want to be lonely. I'm not saying, oh, you know, when so-and-so played his drums and when, you know, Eddie sang and this and that. It was, that song is about leaving with a group of people and going on a great journey that has led me here to you.
1: I mean, the third verse of the song is about how you always hope to be on Canadian public radio.
0: Yeah.
1: Which I think is
0: and
1: great.
0: I always wanted to be on Canadian public radio. I've done it a few times, but this one's the best.
1: Yeah, thank you, Jack.
0: Yeah.
1: And I get 10% on that when I get publishing, which is really nice, too. Yeah, the musical question I have is about some of the chord progressions you choose. So I listen to a lot, like my background is a lot in folk music and traditional music. And When I toured in like a band that had fiddles and accordions and all that kind of stuff, playing the traditional music like where I'm from. And I remember when Please, Please, Please first came out, my wife called me and she loves modern pop music so much. And we love talking about this stuff. And she said, you really need to hear Sabrina Carpenter's new song. She said, because it sounds like all that music you like. Like I wondered whether there's any of those like old style chord progressions.
0: Well, big key changes through a 7 chord. Like those are, you know, I always like that. Like, you know, like you're chugging along and it's folky and it's folky and then you're somewhere else, you know, like I like moving. It's just, it does the literal thing.
1: Does it come from the music you listened to growing up?
0: Definitely. You know, very often I'll be in a song and feel really good about it and just feel like something's missing. And it's not like it works every time, but sometimes it's that chord, that shock. You know, you don't want a shock to shock, but sometimes to like pull yourself back in.
1: That key change, that Please, Please, Please key change knocked me off my socks. I still can't. I think if I had a guitar in my hand, I wouldn't be able to figure it out. Where does it go? It goes from where for the second verse?
0: What key is the song in?
1: I don't know.
0: I think it goes to, so it's, yeah, no, I know what it goes. So the chorus is. So it's in A.
1: Yeah.
0: And then out of nowhere it just goes to C. Fun idea, babe. And it's inside. No, it goes, yeah. Fun idea, babe. Yeah, that's it. Back to A.
1: How did you do that? How did you get to A to C and then back to A?
0: Just trying. So the idea was, the whole song, you're in A, right?
1: Yeah.
0: The song is in the you know, talking about something somewhat present, please, please, please, and do them right. And then the second verse goes to a dream. I have a fun idea, babe.
1: Yeah, everything could be. Yeah, you could be staying inside.
0: And
1: fun.
0: So one thing to do that creates something slightly uncanny or a dream state is to do a key change. And having a thought is like, ping. You know, it's not down, so you wouldn't want to be like, I have a fun idea. Like, that's kind of creepy. I've got
1: you
0: a fun
1: want the
0: idea.
1: Light bulb to go
0: so you
1: want
0: to go. But, and then I remember being like, oh, we're all in the room, like, wow, that's crazy, and it works. But then it's like, but I don't, you're on a G, and you're like, well, there's no way you can go to A from there. And then we're like, get. And it's just one of those ones where you, you know, anyone can draw theory, but you kind of make something work.

0: And also, if you're going to change keys, you hint at it with little vocal harmonies here and there, so you get into the weeds that way. But it's always conceptual. This is where the lyric's going. Let's wake it up.
1: I gotta tell you, I had never heard the radio edit of Sabrina Carpenter's song Please, Please, Please before. Interesting choice. I'm Tom Power. You're listening to Q. That is Please, Please, Please by Sabrina Carpenter. That song co-written and produced by Jack Antonoff. He joined me in the studio to talk about his band Bleacher's new album, a bit about his career in music. And I couldn't help but just like ask him a couple of questions about that song that I've always wanted to know. So on the new Bleacher's record, Jack looks back on where he came from, on leaving New Jersey as a teenager and touring America, and how all this shaped him into the musician he is now. I wanted to ask him why he's looking back at all at this point in his life and career. And that's where our conversation picks up. Really interesting answer.
2: Well, here's what I don't understand. Why are you writing about your origin story a little bit at all? There was a quote I read where you said something like, things were getting a little blurry. What does that mean?
0: Well,
2: what does that mean?
0: Well,
2: I was getting blurry. I'm not going to let you answer the question.
0: The truth about the truth about people's lives is getting blurry, and I'm a person. And it's always been a little blurry for me because when you're someone who people know, it's, you know, only the people who really know you and know your work get the facts.

0: And I was like, it just made me feel it for the first time, like, oh, there's something I go through that is now relatable. And then I became inspired to write about it.
1: Which is being viewed, which is having people talk about
0: being
1: you.
0: Perceived. Being perceived is, well, being perceived slash seen slash unseen. To be perceived is to be seen or unseen, right? It's why the wrong relationship is so lonely and the right one is so fulfilling. Mm-hmm. I have that with my audience, the beautiful relationship. They understand the edges of things.
1: They have context for you. I understand.
0: Yeah, and there's a great depth to it. But this idea of being perceived, now that a lot of people are online, you know, if you are single and someone said, I want to set you up with someone, what's the first thing you'd say?
1: I haven't been single in a very long time. But I'd probably say, what's their Instagram, maybe?
0: Exactly. Yeah. Right? You wouldn't say, what kind of person are they? Like, yeah. Tell me, you know.
1: Yeah, let me have a look. Yeah.
0: We're very aware that we can just get the info, see the thing, you know, and then do this, like, almost like quick, like, algorithm in our head of like, I see who they follow, I see the picture they chose, I see this, I see what they're putting out in the world. I get what kind of person they are.
1: Sure.
0: And that is terrible, yeah, you know, yeah. But it's how we're all going through. So I felt, hey, if that's how I feel, I got two options. And this is how I constantly am with songwriting. I could write a song that says basically what I just said, you f*** this. Or I could dig deeper and just use it as an opportunity to tell my origin story, which is still burning in me like a fire.
1: I thought one of the best songs I thought on the record, I'm trying to remember the name of it. It's the one where I can't believe you're gone. Is that the name of the song?
0: Yeah, that's a total traditional.
1: Yeah, but
0: Irish
1: I really liked
0: song.
1: It because it spoke. Like I remember when my dad died when I was young, and I remember just eating crappy food and watching The Office, and I loved the image of you eating Burger King and watching The Wire.
0: Yeah,
1: and I thought that whatever it's worth, I thought the details in that song were really really beautiful.
0: It's worth a lot to me. It's like okay, I played it now. It's like the idea of writing a song that charts like the actual experience of loss, which isn't like endless weepy conversations about the loss of the person. It's like, this is what it is. I got obsessed with the idea that the death of someone, grief, is the only thing I've ever experienced in my life that 10 years later, even longer, can come back in its totality.
1: Yeah.
0: A breakup, if you lose someone a little more distant, this, a bad beat, whatever it is, feels like the world's over, it settles into a place.
1: Yeah.
0: That can come back in its totality.
1: Yeah.
0: And it's kind of like, I see it as like an empty room. Like someone dies you love, there's an empty room, and then there's just like a huge black box in that room. And you're like, there it is, all I see. And then very slowly you put a chair in and you put some pictures and you dress up the room and all of a sudden it's a livable space. That huge black box is still there. And when you see it, it's stunning and it happens at very inopportune, funny times.
1: Very
0: at Burger King.
1: Yeah,
0: you know?
1: Yeah. And very surprising times. Like I remember when we had a baby about 10 months ago and I was just thinking about it, the most exciting thing, the most life-altering thing. My buddy said to me, it's like the Wizard of Oz when everything goes from black and white to color. And I was like, amazing. And I held my daughter in my arms and it was the next day. And then I got hit by the grief.
0: I've had this a lot. Like I think that's a little like survivor's guilt maybe type
1: maybe.
0: Stuff. But yeah, that song.
1: I think you were going to play a little bit of the song.
0: Yeah, I'll. Pretty direct.

0: talk about money, our father's condition, and be real about that one true thing we're all missing. Cause you know it's a leap, but sometimes you wanna say that tonight's the night and you're gonna be okay. These hope-filled lies, these unearned traditions, if you repeat them enough, you can live with somebody who's missing.
1: These hope-filled lies, these honor traditions.
2: Unearned.
1: Unearned traditions.
2: Yeah.
1: It can help you.
2: That's what I call OCD.
1: That's what you call OCD.
2: Yeah.
1: Oh, I thought traditions. It was. I thought it was the fact that you keep, like, you try your best to keep Christmases up, and you keep trying to keep Thanksgiving up.
2: No, I mean, like, you touch this thing four times so no one else dies. You tap your head. You brush your teeth. Unearned traditions, like these things you just made up for no reason. Hope-filled lies is, you know, we're going to be okay. Unearned traditions is all these ticks. You repeat them enough, you can live with somebody who's missing. Just how you have to fill your, in states of grief, you have to fill your space with the absurd spectrum of hope and insanity or mania.

0: part one of my conversation with Jack Antonoff. Coming up more with Jack, you're going to hear him talk about producing for Kendrick Lamar, about how he tries to stay hopeful in a dark time. And he'll share some advice for keeping the magic alive when the thing you did, because it's your passion, becomes the thing that makes you money. That's coming up. Don't forget.
1: Morning comes, we've built a few more gates of.
2: Thanks for joining us for Q right here on WNYC. And Jack and his band Bleachers are coming to our area tomorrow night. Looks like they're playing a show at MSG. And then on Friday, August 28th, that is, they'll be playing Asbury Park at the Stone Pony Summer Stage. It looks like it's the middle of the day, but a chance to see the man live. It's all coming up. Thanks for joining us here at WNYC. And coming up at 11 o'clock, it's New Sounds with John Chafer. And tonight, a little bit of a musical signpost, to look back ahead and forward. Because, back and forward, I should say, we're going to hear signposts from New Sounds. John is celebrating 5,000 numbered shows. He'll tell you all about that. It's coming up at 11.
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0: I'm Tom Power, you're listening to Q. You're in the middle of my conversation with the Grammy Award-winning musician and producer Jack Antonoff. We've been talking about the new record from his band Bleachers. He's at the piano talking about his early days in punk rock and how that whole scene and ethos really shaped him. He even, in one of my favorite moments of Q for the year, talked through that weird key change in Sabrina Carpenter's song Please, Please, Please. I got a real kick out of that. I hope you did too. In this next part of our conversation, Jack and I had a conversation about this song on his new record called Dirty Wedding Dress, which was inspired by something that really did happen to him. So for context, Jack is married to the very famous actor Margaret Qualley. And on their wedding day, their wedding location leaked. And all these people showed up outside the venue to catch a glimpse of the celebrities inside. I mean, I guess that's what happens when Taylor Swift goes to your wedding, right? Drones were flying by, capturing footage. Paparazzi showed up. His wedding ended up on the local news. So I wanted to ask Jack about that whole experience, about how it made him think about public life, and what we can learn from that, even if Taylor Swift isn't going to our wedding. But first, he played a little bit of the song on the piano.
5: They're all started as folk songs.
6: Listen, yeah, I've got something up on my mind. On my mind.

0: So it starts just being like, you know, we're all, we got to stop having a little joy.
1: Tell the real story.
0: And then I got married.
2: Yeah.
0: And this thing happened where there were famous people at the wedding, so a lot of people came and gawked from outside. And I was like, it was like on the news and but it didn't.
2: Right, because Taylor Swift was there. I get it. You know, like, yeah.
0: It didn't affect the wedding one bit. And it was like kind of beautiful. So it made me want, you know, I've written about that night in many different ways, but it made me think of my audience. And I mean, when it came to writing, obviously I had a lot more thoughts about that night. It was the best night ever. But this idea that I'm in a room, you know, they say when you get married and when you die is when all the people you love most are in the same room. Kind of funny, but I think it might be true. So I'm in a room with all the people I love the most. And there's like this like pandemonium outside. And it's like, we didn't even talk about it. We didn't even, it wasn't a thing. We were just like having the best night. And it just felt like a very hopeful view or example, or it vacillates between metaphor and literally telling the story in the song of who gets let in. You know, who do you, and once again, it's this thing I'm humming on the whole album about being perceived. It's like now that everyone feels like they're let in, which is ridiculous. Like, who's actually let in? So I thought about my audience a lot, and it became a love letter to them, really. Only my people can see me. Only my people come in. And then you just write it like folk song. So I tell that story. Dirty wedding dress is a promise. I knew it that night at the shore. So that's how we met. Knew the night at the rooftop. I know that she was from divorce. So we got married that August, and the neighbors all lost their minds. We had to board up all the windows and shoot out the drones. We took the sadness right from Saturday night. You know, people are flying drones to, like, the wedding staff, like, put stuff on the windows. It's all fine and funny. You know, it's the kind of thing that I would tell the band and we'd laugh about in a car. You know, so I like telling the audience that kind of stuff. You know, frustration with, you know, drawing parallel between the kind of people who only count streams and the kind of people who are, like, politically bankrupt, you know, talking about Ticketmaster and all this stuff. Like it's some of the funny stuff that goes on in your head. And if I'm going to say only my people can see me, I'm not just going to write a song to be like, only my people can see me because I love you. You know, it's like, well, let me tell you some funny stories that I would tell my people. And that was the moment the song went from like, I got the metaphor, I got the chords, to having real purpose to me.
2: I find I wanted to ask you about Kendrick Lamar. What do you learn from him?
0: I don't know. I learned so much from everyone. I'll give you one specific story of something I really learned. I just remember, you know, we worked so long and so hard, and I remember we were working on Heart Part 6 and getting towards, you know, he was telling this beautiful story about his whole origin story. And that was a moment, and I've had this moment with other collaborators too, where I sit there and I think I feel inspired to change something I've been writing because of their vividness. So I never get inspired by like sounds or like everyone's so unique. You know, example is like, you know, the Bleachers album, GNX and Man's Best Friend were made at the same time and, you know, they couldn't sound more different.
2: Yeah.
0: But that moment of like, I like the way he's telling the story. I had been working already on the van at that point and I was like, maybe I need to go deeper here, there, this way. Nothing tangible, but just inspiration of hearing someone being so open. You know, same way someone else, I hear them being so melodic or so quiet on the mic or so insane on the mic. It just like lives in you. It's like best way to explain it when I'm in the studio with others and how it affects my music is like having coffee with a friend. Like you're not going to go and tell another friend their story. But you might be like, wow, I liked how they shared that with me so vividly. I maybe I'll do that.

0: You know, when you ask like your people you work with, like Taylor and Sabrina and all these people and Florence, I think I did ask her this question because I like that Dance Fever record you made a lot.
1: I really love that record.
0: They say that the reason that your songs with other people get so big, the reason that these like songs become gigantic and the reason they work with you to get these songs so gigantic is because of, there's a word you use, because of an uncynicism.
1: Oh, I have no cynicism. I think people are so smart. I think if you assume they aren't, then have fun with that. I think the only things that matter or last or are timeless are just clear expressions of the heart and authenticity. I don't care what people think when something comes out. I don't care about people think X amount later. I care about how it feels. And if I literally sit there and close my eyes and say, that is that. If it's me, I say, that is me if you cut me open. If I'm working with someone else, that is that person. If you cut them open, that's the music that would shoot out of them. That is it. And then the job is over. But music's funny because you got a lot of people, which is why I don't really interact with the industry much. I have my blinders on. You got a lot of people who have to tell a lot of people about a lot of money, about what's going to sell, and they don't know, and they shouldn't know, and they'll never know. And no one seems to want to ever get that lesson, which is that you'll just never know. Everything the industry of music has ever told us is just random. So what are you, so what are you doing trying to, you know, bet on something? Just make what you love. And I've lived, here's the bottom line. And this is ties into the album, The Ordinary Story. I slept good at night when no one gave it. I was making what I love.
0: Yeah.
1: I sleep good at night when I make things that unfathomable amounts of people hear because they came from the same place and I loved it. I don't think there's anything else to do but make what you love.
0: I got one more question before we go. But the point I'm trying to make the whole time is that you obviously learned something early on, in, either it's through the trauma of like a family trauma, either through what your dad wanting to be a musician and not doing it, or not being able to do it, or not being allowed to do it. Through the early days of being a punk band, you learned something about the purity of the form, the purity of music, the transcendence and joy of it. And when people are, when I'm on Reddit threads and people are trying to parse what is Jack Antonoff's production style, and there's a lot of threads that are like, we can't seem to figure it out. It might be 80s influence. No, but this actually is an 80s influence. Yeah. It might be this level of synth. It's not that level of synth. The point I'm trying to make is that like, it actually came from there, which is that like, the belief in the beauty of music, the belief above all in the beauty and transcendent power of
1: everything
0: music.
1: You just said, you know, my parents raised me with an uncynical love of it.
0: Yeah.
1: When I lost my sister, I couldn't help but be myself, which was uncomfortable a lot. You know, that you know, when something like that happens, that's a lot of panic attacks in public. That's a lot of, you know, so I got very acquainted with, okay, you know, all right. It, you know, I feel, and also just that feeling like, you know, something happens like that and you just feel like there's a part. I think a lot of people feel this way for different things that have happened to them. But maybe you walk in a room and you leave and everyone's like, oh, this happened to that person. I remember feeling that like the years very close to it. So it's like, okay, I'm comfortable with sort of being forced to just exist in this space. And then, you know, all those years struggling, like I don't hate them. I love them. That is my life. And so I don't have a cynicism about that. I
0: you have comfort with who you are. You have,
1: I love playing to no one. I don't, you know, I'm prefer when people come, but those weren't bad days.
0: Yeah, man.
1: You know, they were really special times and we were really living.
0: The last question I want to ask is relentlessly practical. Give people listening to this who aren't musicians, who aren't in studios, who aren't working with, you know, artists, who aren't in bands, how they can keep some of that magic from music, from art in this time. It's one thing to kind of talk about the forces that we're up against, and I do it a lot. Mm. But come on, give me something that anyone listening to this can do that maybe they're not doing to bring some of that back, the things you think we might be missing.
1: Oh, just... this is what I remind myself every morning, is just that all I have is my gut feeling on stuff. That's all I have. Obviously, I'm thinking mostly about the things I'm making, but also the things I'm hearing. You know, things come with so much context, and it removes individuality from it, you know? It's why I hate, like, monthly listeners or stats or this or that. It's like, just let me hear something without knowing anything. So harder than ever, but more important than ever to just kind of reinvest in that gut feeling and just, yeah, is what we're all going through. I basically wrote the album mostly about my personal life, but from the lens of this, maintaining what my hopes and dreams and joys are, not what the ones that are being fed to me are.
0: Thanks for coming in.
1: Thank you for having me.

0: a little bit of Upstairs at L's from Bleachers. And before that, my conversation with Jack Antonoff of Bleachers. Their new album is called Everyone for 10 Minutes. It's out everywhere now. They're also on tour. For dates, go to their website. I'm Tom Power. You're listening to Q. Coming up, guest host Angeline Tetteweyo's conversation with the Juno-nominated musician, I.
1: Thanks for joining us for Q right here on WNYC and WNYC.org. Coming up at 11, new sounds with John Schaefer. We do have a flood watch in effect until tomorrow morning, about a 50% chance of showers tomorrow, mostly cloudy with a high near 77.
2: WNYC supporters include Apple TV, presenting Widow's Bay, starring Matthew Rhys as the mayor of a small, eerie New England town afflicted with a centuries-old curse. 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
0: I'm Tom Power. You're listening to Q. Been an exciting World Cup so far, hasn't it? I mean, for Canada with the 6-goal win last week. I mean, that was amazing. And this show, if you don't know, tapes in downtown Toronto. And like, it's been particularly exciting in Toronto because that's where some of the games are being held. Everyone's walking around. Everyone's wearing jerseys on the streetcar. I got to get a jersey. It's very, very exciting. And if you were not in downtown Toronto or if you haven't been following the World Cup, maybe you missed this nice moment.

0: That is the Canadian folk singer I, A-H-I-I, performing his song Chosen with Wyclef Jean at the FIFA World Cup 2026 Countdown Concert in Toronto. The story of how they got there is pretty interesting. Back in 2023, he told his wife, who's also his manager, that he wanted to make a song for the World Cup. Like, he wanted to make the next Waving Flag, which was that, you know, big Canon song that he released for the Vancouver Olympics and it took over the world. So she decides to do something. She cold emails Wyclef Jean's team. That's like the Wyclef Jean, Fuji's Wyclef Jean, Gone Till November Wyclef Jean, asking if he wants to be a part of the song called Chosen, which I had started writing 12 years ago but never put out. She doesn't tell I she's doing this because Wyclef's one of his idols. So you can imagine it was a pretty big deal when Wyclef not only agreed to be on the song, but agreed to perform it with I on stage in Toronto for the World Cup. So I dropped by the studio to chat with guest host Angeline Tedeweo about the song. There's another thing I need to tell you about. I brought his whole family, including his five kids, into the Q studio with him. They had their soccer jerseys on, so our producers set them up in the audio booth where they got to listen to their dad talk about what it was like working with one of his idols. So yeah, here's I telling Angeline and his kids that story.
1: It was a cold email. His manager loved the song, sends it to Wyclef. Wyclef loves the song. The next day we're on a call, like literally the next day, and he's like, I wish I wrote this song. What do you want me to do?
2: What
1: and the rest is, I guess, can I say that history? The rest is history, right?
2: Yeah, the rest is history. That's crazy.
1: For me, it was like, hearing my, like, one of my idols, like, one of the guys who, the reason why I play acoustic guitar, like, he, like, him, the whole Fugees camp, like, I think before Wyclef, like, a black male in the urban space playing guitar was, I can't think of it. It was, like, Wyclef in my mind and then chaos. Like,
2: right.
1: The gap is so huge, right?
2: Yeah.
1: So perseverance is just knowing why you're doing it, what motivates you. So when I said I want to write a World Cup song, this was before any, like, there's the crazy thing now is, like, everybody's trying to write a World Cup song. Like, it feels like you're on Instagram and it's like, I'm a new World Cup song. But I had those intentions really early because I played the game, I coach the game, and I train every day with my son. So my intentions were really pure. And I came from the perspective of a guy who understands the game, understands the stadiums, understands the fan base. And I think the intentions at the end of the day is what kept me going. And having people around you that believe in you too, right? Like my wife didn't even tell me she was sending it to Wyclef. And we were brainstorming who we could send it to. And when she said, when she told me she actually did it, I was like,
2: Why didn't I think of that?
1: Well, if you know anybody who knows me out there and you look at my catalog, like, he's actually the perfect person to not only, like, do a song collaboration, maybe even do a whole album with. Right.
2: Right. What was it like working with him? Is he your biggest fan?
1: Is he my... you know what? Wyclef has been, like, the word that keeps coming to me is humble. Like, he never once... Like, he's a rock star. Like, legitimately. You know what I mean? My Love Is Your Love. Maria, Maria. Someone Please Call 911. Major Blige. Hips Don't Lie. Shakira. His own... All of his own catalog. And he was just humble, man. Like, he was just like, even to the down to the set list that he, so on Fan Festival, we did a 30-minute set together. I did two songs. He did a medley of songs. Then we did Chosen. And he was like, what do you want me to play? Like, you know, most artists will just like, this is what I'm doing. This is how it has to be. I'm taking over the show, but he's like, should I do this song? Should I do this song? Like, he had, like, I'm going to do the hits, but like, what else do you want to hear? I said, you know, Gone to November,
2: Montana
1: Meta, and he added it to the set, right?

0: in the studio, like, yo, what do you think about this lyric? Like, those things matter, because when you have that much success, you have the right to not listen to anybody, really. Like, you know what I mean?
1: Yeah.
0: Because you've done it. Like, I haven't done that. I haven't done what he's done, not even close. So, but for him to collaborate, to actually collaborate, and to actually just be like, let's make this song a greater song, and I don't want to step on your toes. I want you to shine. And I said, yo, go. I said, Wyclef, go back in and do ad-libs from, like, throughout the, because, you know, you want those Wyclef ad-libs. He went in and he did it. He came and was like, I don't want to step on your stuff, man. I think you, like, you sound incredible. I don't want to, like, just do it because it's Wyclef. You know what I mean?
1: Yeah. Even though you're like, I want you to do it because you're Wyclef. Yeah,
0: exactly. It might help the sales go up a little bit. The wildest thing is, like, New York Knicks just won. And I messaged him. I said, you better be, no, when the game was on, it was Haiti playing at the same time.
1: Yeah, it was. It was Haiti game against Scotland Knicks. And the Knicks game.
0: Yeah, and I said, you better have two screens up right now. He's like, I do. Actually, you know what I mean? So, like, I'm talking to Wyclef regularly now, which is
1: not your,
0: like,
1: boy.
0: Yeah, a little bit. Yeah, yeah.
1: Well, speaking of which, you may have hinted that there's more to come with this Wyclef connection. Yes,
0: definitely. We've been talking about collaborating a lot since we met each other. So something's gonna happen. I don't know what it is yet, but it will happen.
1: You're open to it.
0: Yeah, yeah.
1: I also wanted to talk about something that you had posted on Instagram. You talked about your relationship with soccer, being intimately involved with soccer, playing soccer when you were growing up. Your children play soccer. Now you coach soccer. Yeah. Soccer is life.
0: It's part of it,
1: outside
0: yeah.
1: of music.
0: It's
1: But you mentioned something about your father, your late father. Wow. And this kind of stuck with me, too, because, you know, my father passed as well. And before he passed away, I was able to he was able to come to a convocation ceremony where I was given an honorary diploma. He was able to see that before he passed away, so it would give him some peace.
0: Right.
1: And so you had talked about your parents not necessarily being in favor of the pursuit of the arts and music.
0: No, like, my mom always knew, I'll give my mom some credit, because she always heard me singing growing up. I was not a good singer, didn't have any musical bone really in my body. But she said, oh, you love singing, you should take music lessons. Never did it. My dad was like, go to university, get a degree, become a doctor, lawyer, teacher, something, right? I went to 1 year of York University, dropped out, and that began, like, a lot of friction between us. And I get it. Like, he's looking out for my life path. Like, what are you going to do with your life? But my dad, like, in my family, he took me out all my soccer games, most of them. He was the one who watched soccer. He was the one who would, like, get on, I don't know if I could curse on this, but, like, get on me for being lazy on the field or whatever. You know, it's tough. But I think it just hit me. I came back from the field. We did an interview at the Toronto field, and I got to see the grass before anybody played on it, and just, you know. And the solace and the quiet, knowing that, like, this place is going to erupt soon. But I was there, like, 7:10 a.m., right? And, you know, you're in the quiet, you see the guy pouring water onto the ground, like, literally old school kind of, like, feeling. And that just made me think of my dad. And I was like, man, he watched the game. He watched the World Cup. I remember in 94, I think it was, we would go to his sister's house. We watched Brazil versus Italy. And as a person with some pigment, we naturally, I don't know if it's natural, but we sided with Brazil, right? And they were the funner team, right? And when Brazil beat Italy, we were on the corner of Dufferin and Eglinton just arguing with Italians. And I had no stake in it because I'm not Brazilian. I don't have any beef with Italians, right? But the hype and the energy was just live. And, you know, I got to give my dad credit for, like, you know, allowing us to be a part of that world. So, yeah, man, it was like he didn't see this, but I think, like, before he passed, he did say, like, you know, I'm proud of you. And I think he made peace with, like, the reality that, okay, he's doing it, right? Like, this is not just some, because I'm sure your dad's from where?
1: Ghana.
0: Okay, not too different than Jamaican, Trinidadian background, in the sense of we're not looking at the arts as a viable path, right? It's not often where, you know, those cultures would be like, yes. And they're super religious. I don't know if your dad was, but
1: yes.
0: Like, okay, right. Yeah, yeah. So I think he just kind of, like, you know, before he passed, he said it to me, and I didn't say much in response to him. I was very quiet and very, like, because I didn't know how to, like, we didn't have that, like, type of expression with each other. I don't think I've ever said to my dad, I love you, or vice versa. And it's not that he didn't show it. He my dad used to pick me up from school every day, and it was like a 2-minute walk from my house. He's driving in the morning, me and Carlos, right? Carlos Lavitan, shout out to Carlos. But I guess what I'm trying to say is that this would have made him proud more than anything I could have think I've done in my career because of the connection to football, to the game, right? So,
1: yeah. Wow. If you believe in, you know, people looking down from above, this is a moment he's celebrating.
0: Yeah.
1: All right, I thank you so much for coming in. Congratulations on this new track chosen. Congratulations for all this FIFA World Cup-ness, whether it's performing during the FIFA World Cup or going to these FIFA World Cup games. You getting tickets to those games?
0: I got to see Canada, the Canada game versus Bosnia. It was bittersweet. To see the game was surreal. It was amazing. The tie, I think we could have taken that one.
1: Yeah.
0: But I did already get to see the whole opening ceremonies with all the artists.
1: Jealous at all.
0: You should be jealous because, like, it was a moment, and it was a historical moment for Canada. Say what you want about FIFA. Something about the energy of the World Cup and all the world coming together like this is powerful, it's potent, and when we all bring our best to the table, it's a beautiful thing for the whole world.
1: All right, go ahead and introduce yourself and introduce the track.
0: Hey, my name is I, and you're listening to Chosen with Wyclef Jean. Yeah.

0: That is the Canadian musician I and his idol, the legendary Wyclef Jean, with their song Chosen. That is it for Q today. Thanks so much for listening. Go Canada. If you want to get in touch with the show, q@cbc.ca is the best way to do that. We'll see you soon. Later on. You are chosen. You are chosen. You are
1: chosen. You are chosen. WNYC is a media partner of the Classical Theatre of Harlem's Othello, directed by Carl Kofeld, starring James Udom, Isabella Reza, and Nick Westray, July 5th through 26th in Harlem, cthnyc.org.
2: 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I'm Ion Levinson. Coming up next, new sounds with John Schaefer. Very special show. We'll tell you all about that. And then join us tomorrow for Morning Edition. 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A flood watch remains in effect until tomorrow morning. It's 11 o'clock.
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0: I still remember the first time I heard David Hikes and the Harmonic Choir back in the mid-80s and understood exactly what it meant to sing overtones, to sing a conventional note the way any of us could, but to also be able to pick out a second melody above that note out of the overtones, the harmonics of that fundamental. As David said in probably our earliest interview together, you can hear harmonics in anything if you know to listen for them. And that was just a kind of a mind-expanding moment for me, because not only did I, of course, hear it in his music, but I began to realize he was right, that if you listen for it, you'll hear harmonics in almost everything, from music to the sound of your refrigerator humming. In the over four decades that we've been doing New Sounds, it has been a sonic journey full of surprises, and that was a new and surprising moment for me. I'm John Schaefer, and in the next hour on New Sounds, I thought, since it is program number 5,000, that we might hear a couple of those surprise moments, those unexpected twists and turns in the road that have made this journey worth taking and continue to make it worth taking all these years later. Now, I want to say two things right off the bat. Number one, it is program number 5,000. It is not our 5,000th show. I don't know how many shows we did before I started numbering them. In the early years, none of them had numbers. But once we started getting listeners in other cities and they would hear it at different times, it was like I had to have some way of knowing what show people were talking about. So we started numbering them. That was back in 1984. So 5,000 numbered shows. The other thing is that element of surprise. It's what separates a human curated show from listening to an algorithm, a playlist, something that AI has generated. And for me, and I know for many people who've been listening to this show over the years, it's that element of surprise that, you know, keeps the journey interesting. So, you know, when I started New Sounds back in 1982, I knew who Philip Glass and Steve Reich were, and Brian Eno and Ravi Shankar and Keith Jarrett and Meredith Monk and Laurie Anderson. So they weren't surprises to me. What you'll hear in the next hour are some of the things that I didn't expect. And one of them was to learn just how easy it was to find music in the sounds of speech, even in fragments of speech where someone isn't using complete sentences. And the work that most brought that home for me early on was John Somebody by the late Scott Johnson. This is music done before sampling, before computers. This is painstaking tape editing, physical tape with razor blades and splicing tape, and then Scott's electric guitar that comes along and plays explicitly the melodies that are implied in the speaker's voice. I think if you haven't heard this piece before, you'll understand what I'm talking about immediately. Here is part one of Scott Johnson's John Somebody.
1: You know who's in New York? Remember that guy, John Somebody? He was sort of a.

Remember that guy who was a John somebody?

0: Remember that guy?
1: He was a John somebody.
0: Remember that guy? He was a John.

0: John somebody? He was sort of a...
1: Scott Johnson and a piece called John Somebody. That was kind of a hit in the early years of New Sounds. And more than once I was asked if I was the John in John Somebody. I was not. I'm not sure who that is speaking. Scott never identified who the various speakers in the different parts of the piece were. That is part one of John Somebody for electric guitar and voices on tape. Hours and hours of editing tape together, and then coming along later with his electric guitar to pin down the implied pitches in the various voices, speaking, later on crying, laughing, just finding music in the everyday sounds of human speech. Now, I mentioned Steve Reich in passing earlier. His tape pieces from the early 60s explored the hidden melodies in speech, but the addition of the electric guitar and taking it out of the world of avant-garde music and making it accessible to young, disaffected rock fans like me back in the early 80s made this piece different, I think. Now, having mentioned Steve Reich, if you were with us on our last program, number 4999, I asked Steve to look back over a six-decade career and give us signposts along the way. And of course, his immediate response was, I can't give you a quick answer to that, which is absolutely fair because it was a totally unfair question to ask. But tonight, program number 5000, I thought maybe I should try it. You know, some of the signposts along the 40-plus years of New Sounds, the things that kind of leapt out and grabbed my attention and perhaps the attention of at least some people who were listening at the time. Shortly after Scott Johnson's piece came out, I discovered Ethiopian pop music from the early 70s, a 1985 Belgian release of the album Ere Mela Mela by the Ethiopian singer Mahmoud Ahmed, who I would learn decades later was still alive, still singing, and based in the United States. I actually got to see him at Carnegie Hall, I don't know, maybe 10 years ago, maybe less, and he was wonderful. But that album, that sound, this unexpected combination of the exotic scales, the 6/8 rhythms of Ethiopian folk music with the sounds of American funk and jazz, it was just so unlooked for and so exciting. Many years later, in the 90s, we would begin to get the series of releases known as Ethiopique, which really made this music a lot more available around the world. But this, as I say, this Belgian release in 1985 was kind of a thunderbolt for me. Here's how it began, with the title track of Ere Mela Mela by Mahmoud Ahmed.

From the golden age of Ethiopian pop, or Ethio-jazz as the style was known in the early 70s, that is the singer Mahmoud Ahmed and the title track from his album Ere Mele Mele, which had been out of print since the fall of Haile Selassie's government in 1974 until this Belgian label, Cram Discs, released it in 1985. And then it took another decade or so before we began to hear all of the other great voices and great musicians from that scene in what was known as Swinging Addis, in Addis Ababa, the capital of Ethiopia. Great sound, and one of those moments along this New Sounds journey where I just thought, man, I am so lucky to be doing this job, to be finding this music. In 1986, New Sounds expanded to the Concert Hall. Our first New Sounds live concert was in September of 1986, and our first headliner was David Hikes and the Harmonic Choir doing their groundbreaking piece called Hearing Solar Winds. As I mentioned at the beginning of the show, this was a major kind of sonic awakening for me to learn to listen for not just the tone of the music, but the overtones, the harmonics. And each singer in the choir, by manipulating the shape of his or her mouth and throat, could produce two or three notes or melodies simultaneously, studying traditions that were ancient in places like Tibet and Tuva, but were kind of new sounds to me and to many other people as well. We're going to hear just an excerpt from that piece called Hearing Solar Winds. Here's David Hikes and the Harmonic Choir.

David Hikes and the Harmonic Choir and their astonishing debut album of the mid-80s called Hearing Solar Winds. Lots of people thought all those high whistling sounds were either whistling or electronics. It's neither. It's the sound of overtones.

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2: Tomorrow night on New Sounds, what a great swinging groove there is to this piece by the Hudna Orchestra, with the great Ethiopian percussionist and composer Mulatu Astatke. It's one of a number of pieces featuring brass bands from around the world that we'll hear tomorrow night. Fanfara Çukurova from Southeast Europe, Red Bharat bringing the music of the Punjab from Brooklyn, the Either Orchestra doing a brass band version of a King Crimson tune, all of that and more coming up tomorrow night at 11. This may be New Sounds number 5,000, but it is just like any other edition of the show, meaning that it is available for on-demand listening at our website at newsounds.org. And if you're elsewhere on the web, no problem. Just type into your browser New Sounds number 5,000, and you'll get this show. So in 1986, as I mentioned before the break, we began our New Sounds Live concerts. The next year, another concert took place here in New York that would have a big impact on this program and the much wider musical landscape. The first Bang on a Can Marathon. Michael Gordon, David Lang, Julia Wolf. I knew Michael's music a little bit by that point. The other two composers were new to me, and they had this kind of freewheeling approach to modern, to contemporary music that mixed both the downtown stuff with more abstruse uptown elements. And I remember thinking, I might have found my crowd here. And as they now tell it, this was just meant to be a kind of one-off thing. Instead, it would become not only an annual musical event, but it would become one of the premier new music organizations in the United States, with the three composers still running Bang on a Can to this day. And it has a record label and a summer festival each year at Mass MoCA, and just so many different tendrils in different parts of the new music landscape, as I say. And they have been regular collaborators with New Sounds over the years. In fact, at that first marathon concert, the New Sounds crew was there to record it. And here is how the late bass player Robert Black, a founding member of the Bang on a Can All-Stars, played a piece by the American composer Tom Johnson, who was an important journalist as well as a composer, and a guy with a very dry sense of humor. And he wrote this piece called Failing.
3: The piece called Failing by Tom Johnson has become somewhat of a classic modern or new music piece for the double bass. It's subtitled a very difficult piece for solo string bass, and I think you'll soon see why. Because during this piece, Failing, I'm required to read a long text while I play music written above the text. The text must be read out loud at a more or less normal pace, and I must not allow the music to slow me down. The task is fairly easy for a while, because there's not much music, and most of it comes at the end of clauses and sentences, almost like normal punctuation. Later on, there was more music, and the task becomes more difficult. So difficult, in fact, that I will probably not be able to do it without either slowing down my reading speed or else making mistakes in the music. At least the composer feels confident that I will eventually begin to run into trouble, which is why he called the piece Failing. So far, the task is still not that difficult. But the challenge is that as the piece becomes more difficult,

0: must continue reading the text at a normal pace and playing the music as well as possible, just as I did at the beginning. By now, I'm already rather busy just playing the notes and reading the text. But the text says that I should also try to listen to what I am doing as much as possible and speak loud enough to keep a balance between the speaking and the playing. Ideally, both the speaking and the music should flow easily and naturally so that the audience can easily follow either element at any time. Sometimes the music has a strong aggressive quality, and I have to speak quite loudly to be heard. At other times, the music is lyrical, almost sentimental, and I must speak more softly so that the speaking will not cover up the music. But I should make sure that the text is always easy to understand. If I allow my voice to fluctuate with the rises and falls of the music, the text may become difficult to understand, and that too would be a form of failing, because the text makes it clear that the speaking should always be easy for the audience to understand, regardless of what happens musically. By now, this task is already rather challenging, but I have practiced the piece quite a bit, and that's a fact, as well as just simply a line in the text. So, unless I'm having a particularly bad night, I can still handle the music quite adequately without slowing down my delivery of the text. I should be able to keep everything well in tune and even play the dynamic markings accurately. If I am concentrating well, I should even be able to maintain a good balance between the speaking and the playing, and remember to make the text always easy to understand. Sometimes the music changes radically, but soon the music becomes more difficult yet, and I will probably start failing in one way or another. I should point out, however, that I am not obliged to fail. After all, the audience cannot see the score I am reading, and no one would ever be the wiser if I were to simply leave out whatever passages I am unable to play. People might be very impressed by my playing and think that I had succeeded in playing a piece which the composer thought could not be played successfully by any bass player. But of course, by leaving out the hardest parts like that, I would be cheating, and the performance would not really be a success at all, since the piece is about failing. By now, failing is extremely difficult. That is, the piece called Failing is Extremely Difficult. Oh, there are a few relaxed moments now and then, but most of the time, I am required to play a tricky chromatic melody at a fast speed, and by now, I am probably beginning to fail in one way or another. Of course, I don't particularly enjoy failing, and sometimes I think it would be better if I cheated a little, so that I would not fail too badly, and so that people would be more impressed by my playing ability. But on the other hand, if I do my best and play most of the music well, it should be clear that I am doing the task as well as anyone could expect me to do it. Moreover, I will be interpreting the piece accurately, since it is obvious that failing is about failing, and if I succeed in playing everything accurately without slowing down my speaking or cheating or anything, I will fail to fail, and thus miss the point. In a way, I almost want to fail, because everybody fails in certain times and in certain ways anyway, and because that is what the piece is about, and because I want to interpret it appropriately. But of course, I must not try to fail. I must try to succeed in doing the task well, without slowing down and without missing notes, even though by now it is almost impossible to succeed for very long. If I tried to fail and then failed, that would be a kind of success and not a failure at all. So I must try to succeed. That way, when I fail to succeed, I will succeed in communicating the essence of the piece, even though I will fail to accomplish the task as it is set up. In other words, I will not be able to fail unless I'm trying to succeed, and I won't succeed in interpreting the piece sensitively unless my performance turns out to be a failure. Or, putting it another way, I will probably succeed in failing to succeed, not only because the music is so difficult, but also because if I fail to succeed in failing to succeed, I will fail to fail, and thus miss the point, since failing is obviously about failing, and since any successful performance must be a qualified failure. In any case, I am continuing to read the text and play the music as much as possible, attempting to maintain a normal pace and make the text comprehensible. And I am probably continuing to fail here and there. But I should not be failing quite as often now as I was before, because the music is returning to some of the more lyrical material. Even that material is difficult to play as expressively as I would like under these circumstances, but at least there is not much danger that I will miss notes. And if I concentrate well, I can even maintain a good balance between the speaking and the playing. Soon, however, I will be faced with a fresh difficulty. The text is about to run out, but the music continues for another minute or so. During that time, I must decide for myself what to talk about as I play. My remarks are to be genuinely improvised and should include specific references to this particular performance and to the degree to which I have been failing, or failing to fail, or failing to succeed to fail, or whatever. As before, I must continue to speak at a normal pace, in a normal tone of voice, and maintain a balance between the speaking and the playing. As an additional challenge, I am supposed to link the written part of the text with the improvised text so smoothly that no one will be able to tell exactly where the improvised speaking began and the written text left off. I can do this by one of two ways. One is by doing something as I did at the beginning of the piece and say a few introductory remarks so you were not able to tell where the piece actually began, just like you can't really tell where this sort of thing left off. But as you probably guessed by now, I'm well into the improvised part of the text. And it's not a very easy thing to do to try to make up a text like this on the spot that's in the same style as the text I've been reading. But I don't have to say too much more now because I only have about 3 more notes to play, so I know I won't fail anymore. And after I play these last 2 notes, I hope you won't fail to show your appreciation.
1: Failing, a very difficult piece for string bass, by Tom Johnson, played live at the very first Bang on a Can Marathon back in 1987 by Robert Black, the bass player and speaker, who would go on to become the founding bass player and for many decades, actually, the only bass player in the Bang on a Can All-Stars, with whom we have worked on New Sounds and New Sounds Live for for the entirety of that band's existence. The Bang on a Can Marathon was 87. I think the All-Stars really formed around 92, 93. The Bang on a Can organization still going strong today. And the All-Stars still playing with a largely rotated cast of musicians by this point. But, that was the New Sounds crew that was there recording that music at the first Bang on a Can Marathon. And, you know, in a program where we're looking back at some milestones, some signpost moments along the way, that is certainly one of them. Another surprising moment came in the, I guess, mid-90s, when I first began hearing about this band out of Kentucky called Rachels, Rachel'S. The band did, in fact, have a Rachel in it, the pianist and composer Rachel Grimes. We've heard quite a bit of her music over the years. But that's not where that has nothing to do with the name. It was Jason Noble, the bass player and guitarist, who started performing under the name Rachels and then, you know, started inviting his friends to join in. And really, the story here is not about how they got their name, but their sound, which was this kind of mix of chamber music played by musicians who were coming out of the rock scene in Louisville and who had clearly listened to minimalism. It was being called post-rock. It was one of the earliest uses of that term. And the band Rachels would turn out to be pretty influential, and among the people they influenced the most was the guitarist Bryce Dessner, who would become part of the first-tier rock band The National, and who founded his own kind of chamber post-rock ensemble called Clogs, inspired by Rachel's. In 2006, we did a New Sounds live concert at Merkin Hall with both Clogs and Rachel's. And although no one knew it at the time, this would turn out to be the last live performance that Rachel's ever did. I mean, they didn't break up or anything. They did various other projects and other formations. And then eventually, Jason Noble, the founder of the band, died of cancer in 2012. So rather than play something from the early days when I first discovered Rachel's, I thought it would be nice to revisit that 2006 final concert from the band and a piece called Tea Merchants.

That was the band Rachel's, Rachel apostrophe S, live at Merkin Hall, a New Sounds Live concert in 2006, the final concert that the band did, and a piece called Tea Merchants. I mentioned their kind of post-rock sound. They kind of reminded me a little bit of the Penguin Cafe Orchestra, who back in the very earliest days of New Sounds were one of the ensembles that, for me, kind of defined the New Sounds aesthetic, if there was one, playing these kind of familiar-sounding pieces that they would create over there in London. So hearing Rachel's in the 90s gave me the same kind of feeling as hearing the Penguin Cafe Orchestra back in the very earliest days of the show. And if on this milestone edition of New Sounds, program number 5000, we're looking back at some of the kind of surprise moments for me, one of them certainly happened in the 90s when I got a cassette in the mail from London from a guy named Don Mousseau, who worked with a couple of artists. Getting a cassette from him in the mail was not a surprise. I had actually written to him to say, I like Jocelyn Pook's music, send me some. And he did. But in that same envelope, he also included another cassette. And this was Donna McKevitt with her Translucence Project, a setting of texts, a setting of poems written by the late British filmmaker Derek Jarman as he was dying of AIDS. And she set these poems for countertenor, three female vocals, one of them her own, viola and cello. That was it. And even that small, sparse ensemble was kind of divvied up between the different songs. At the end of Translucence, Donna McKevitt sets I Walk in This Garden, a kind of farewell poem from Derek Jarman, sung by Melanie Poppenheim, who I first heard working with Jocelyn Pook, and who has been a central player on the new music scene in London for many years, accompanied only by a cello. And there is something heartbreaking about the text, made even more so by the understated way that Donna McKevitt sets it. I Walk in This Garden is the concluding work from her project Translucence.

0: Music from Donna McKevitt, English composer, setting a text by the British filmmaker Derek Jarman as he was dying of AIDS. I walk in this garden, his farewell to all of us, bidding us good night. Melanie Poppenheim, the vocalist, and that is from Donna McKevitt's Translucence, an extraordinary song cycle set to the poetry of Derek Jarman, which I first encountered in the 90s and presented in its so far only North American performance in a New Sounds live event back in 2000. And on this edition of New Sounds, we're not quite ready to bid goodnight yet. We're looking back at some milestone moments, some of the sonic surprises that have kept this 40-year-plus journey interesting to me and hopefully to you. And we have a few more, and they didn't all happen back before the turn of the century either, that we'll get to in just a moment on New Sounds.
1: 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We do have a flood watch in effect until tomorrow morning. There's a chance, a definite chance of some overnight showers as well. And tomorrow we're expecting about a 50% chance of showers, mostly cloudy conditions with a high near 77. 71 degrees and heavy thunderstorms rolling through. It's WNYC.
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0: 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All of that at newsounds.org. Up next, Angelique Kidjo, a force of nature, originally from the West African nation of Benin, now divides her time between Paris and Brooklyn. She is a neighbor of mine in Park Slope, and when WNYC marked my 30th anniversary here, now some years ago, with a big event in the green space, it was Angelique who hosted that entire evening and performed as well. And when she performs, she bestrides the stage like a colossus, even though in person she's a relatively small person, but just a huge presence, a huge personality. And she has done a memorable New Sounds live event for us, but I'm going to go back to one of her records because this song, Ebile, is done with our old friends, the Kronos Quartet. So we get a chance to have a little bit of a twofer here. Angelique Kidjo with the Kronos Quartet from her album Eve, and a song called Ebile. Come on.

Yeah, that's Angelique Kidjo with the Kronos Quartet helping out on her song Ébile from her album Eve. And on this edition number 5000 of New Sounds, we've been listening to some of the unexpected moments in this sonic journey, the things that have opened my ears to new possibilities. And to end the show, we'll hear something much more recent. During the pandemic, I first came across the music of Jake Blunt, a multi-instrumentalist musicologist. His album called Spider Tales was about queering the narrative in folk music. And while it was subtle, there was definitely something different about the feeling of sometime familiar pieces in that record. He followed it up with an extraordinary album called The New Faith, which was an Afrofuturist dystopian concept record about a community held together by these old black spirituals in the wake of a world decimated by climate change. And what would those older songs sound like in this new setting? We'll hear Didn't It Rain in this arrangement and performance by Jake Blunt from his 2022 album, The New Faith.

0: Jake Blunt from his album The New Faith. His music, a real ear opener for me. 40 years into the New Sounds journey when I first discovered his work, that's his version of Didn't It Rain. Jake Blunt bringing to a close New Sounds, program number 5000. I'm John Schaefer. Thanks for being with us for New Sounds. It's nice of you to listen to New Sounds on our schedule, but you can also listen on yours. 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
2: 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A flood watch remains in effect until tomorrow morning. About a 50% chance of showers tomorrow, mostly cloudy and a high of 77. It's midnight.
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4: Hello, welcome to Newsday on the BBC World Service with Rob Young in London and Ann Soy in Nairobi.
5: President Trump has again criticised the outgoing British Prime Minister, Sir Keir Starmer, who resigned on Monday. Speaking to reporters in the Oval Office, he said that Sir Keir had really hurt himself with his policies on immigration and crime. We'll get a view from the United States.
4: We'll also hear from foreign journalists who are outside the Houses of Parliament when the news of the UK Prime Minister's resignation came. What do they make of the tenures of British Prime Ministers becoming shorter?
5: And apart from making it to the World Cup for the first time, the Caribbean nation of Curaçao also boasts having the only female head of medical staff among the 48 teams at the tournament this year. We're going to speak to her, but first a bulletin of the latest news.
6: BBC News with Roisin Hasty. After the first round of talks with the US in Switzerland, Iran has again made it clear that it's keen to exert a degree of control over the Strait of Hormuz. Iran's lead negotiator, Mohammad Bagheer Ghalibaf, spoke to Iranian state TV as he travelled back from the talks.
7: I may have been among the first to say this, right at the beginning of the war, before there was even a ceasefire. I posted an X and made it clear. Everyone should know that the administration of the Strait will never return to the way it was before the war. In full observation of all international laws and through Iranian arrangements, this approach will be implemented.
6: Britain's biggest police force has announced it's expanding its use of facial recognition cameras to the tourist areas of London's West End and Soho. Human rights campaigners say it should be paused until a legal framework is put in place to govern its use. Alice Adley reports.
8: The police say the static facial recognition cameras help reduce crime and assist officers to target known criminals. In a six-month trial in an area of South London, they said they made more than 170 arrests and saw a significant fall in violence against women and girls. The Commissioner of the Metropolitan Police, Sir Mark Rowley, called it one of the most revolutionary technological advances in recent years. In the pilot, the Met said only one false alert was generated, for which the person was spoken to by officers and then allowed to leave.
6: President Trump has again criticised the outgoing British Prime Minister Keir Starmer, who resigned on Monday. Speaking to reporters at the Oval Office, Mr Trump accused Sir Keir of failing to exploit oil reserves in the North Sea for environmental reasons. He added that Mr Starmer had really hurt himself with his policies on immigration and crime. Their relations were strained by Britain's lack of support for the war on Iran. A California court has dismissed a lawsuit filed by the Trump administration against the city of Los Angeles, arguing that it was acting unlawfully by limiting its cooperation with the federal immigration authorities. More details from Shaima Khalil in Los Angeles.
9: The Trump administration had argued that Los Angeles was acting unlawfully by stopping city resources from being used to assist immigration enforcement operations or collect information about people's citizenship status. But the district judge rejected the argument, ruling that the city had not acted unconstitutionally because the ordinance governs the conduct of the city's own staff and agencies. Los Angeles' city attorney welcomed the decision, saying it reinforces the principle that local governments have the authority to decide how their own personnel and resources are used.
6: World News from the BBC. A centre-right politician has failed to get enough backing from the Romanian parliament to form a government. Adrian Vestea from the Liberal Party had been proposed as prime minister by the pro-European president, Nicoș Dodan. The failure has prolonged a stalemate. As many as 18 deaths in western France are being blamed on the heatwave affecting parts of Europe. Two young children were found dead, apparently from heat stroke, after being stuck inside a car in the southern town of Carpentras. Temperatures are also much higher than seasonal averages in Spain, Portugal and here in Britain, where the record for the highest temperature in June could be broken today. Here's our climate editor, Justin Rowland.
10: The UK's June temperature record, 35.6 Celsius, was set almost exactly 50 years ago. It could fall today, and if it doesn't, almost certainly will later in the week. The UK's all-time record temperature of 40.3 Celsius, recorded in Coningsby in Lincolnshire in July 2022, could also be topped. Scientists say these frequent new temperature highs are powerful evidence of how climate change is reshaping the UK's weather.
6: The president of Honduras, Nazarias Fora, has announced his country will be buying drones from Ukraine to assist with border policing and anti-drug operations. It follows a visit to Kyiv last week for talks with his Ukrainian counterpart, Volodymyr Zelensky, on issues including increased security cooperation. A new species of spider, which specialises in hunting a single type of ant, has been discovered in the rainforests of Australia. An international team of researchers, whose work is published in the journal Current Biology, found the small nocturnal spider had evolved a unique spring snare that exclusively traps a species of aggressive green tree ant one at a time. BBC News.
5: Thank you very much indeed for that bulletin. Hello, you're with Newsday from the BBC World Service with Anne Soy in Nairobi and Rob Young in London. Thanks very much for joining us today.
4: Coming up this half hour, we'll get a reaction to the resignation of the UK Prime Minister from the US and from Manchester, where the next likely PM is from.
5: We'll also speak to the only female head of medical staff among the 48 teams at the World Cup this year. That's from the Caribbean nation of Curaçao.
4: And as ever, we welcome your messages on any stories that you hear on the programme. Our text number is +44 77 86 20 50 85. We begin the programme with the political changes happening in the UK, and the man poised to become Britain's seventh Prime Minister in a decade has been sworn in as Member of Parliament hours after Sir Keir Starmer announced his resignation. Andy Burnham, the former mayor of the northern city of Manchester, won an emphatic by-election victory last week and has confirmed he'll now stand for the leadership of the governing Labour Party. There has been a string of international reaction to the PM's resignation, but a notable one was from Donald Trump.
11: By the way, Starmer wasn't there. And you know what? The people of the UK did not like it that he wasn't there. Starmer said no. Starmer said worse than no. He said, we'll be there as soon as you win. I said, we don't need you as soon as we win. Before I went in, we called him. He said, oh, wow, we'll be there. This was not Winston Churchill, that I can tell you. But Starmer said, we'll be there, right, Pete? As soon as we win, they're going to come and help us. Okay.
5: Donald Trump there criticising the British Prime Minister for his reluctance to get involved in the Iran war. So how is his resignation being viewed on the other side of the Atlantic? And could Andy Burnham, if he does indeed take over as Prime Minister, restore what's often called the special relationship between the UK and the US? Well, I've been speaking to David Frum, who's an American political commentator and a former speechwriter for former President George W. Bush.
12: I think you have to absorb, and it's a painful thing and a difficult thing to absorb, just what a force of destruction for Britain Donald Trump has been. Of all the many allies, and he's done terrible things to all the allies, but the practical harm he's done to Great Britain has been greater, really, than almost any of it. Britain voted 10 years ago, exactly this month, to exit the European Union. It was not immediately obvious what that might mean, and Britain had many choices about the direction which it would go after that vote. Harder or softer Brexits. Donald Trump comes to power in January 2017, and he insists and assures the British public, he insists that if Britain chooses a soft Brexit, it will be punished, and if Britain chooses a hard Brexit, it will be rewarded, rewarded with some kind of US-UK agreement. Now, he never intended to make good on that. There was never any plan. There was never any negotiation. But again and again, at crucial moments in 2017 and 2018 and 2019, when Britain had ways of maintaining a more connected relationship to the European Union, Donald Trump threatened and cajoled Britain to choose the hardest possible Brexit, promising some kind of safety net from the United States. And he betrayed that promise repeatedly. He was an important part of the story of why Britain finds itself now so economically and diplomatically isolated. It was very much at Trump's inducing. That's not obviously the only reason Britain had agency and made its own choices. But there were consistent false offers that lured Britain into choices that, in my opinion, and I think that of most economists, have been very harmful to British interests.
5: So you're saying then that the new British Prime Minister, whoever that is, shouldn't try to form some kind of friendship with the American president, because they do need to have a good working relationship, surely, if the transatlantic alliance is to succeed.
12: I would first just abandon the idea of any personal relationship at all. Just abandon that idea. The next thing is to say, what does Britain need? And what Britain needs is to reconnect to its European partners and to find strength in numbers and to deal with Donald Trump always from a position of strength. Never ask him for anything. Always be in a position to do unto him at least as much as he can do unto you.
5: There's been talk in recent months, musings from some Labour politicians about whether the UK should look at rejoining the European Union. I don't think that's going to happen in the near term, but if that were to become a serious policy goal of a future British administration, how would Donald Trump treat that, do you think?
12: Well, badly, but he'll treat anything badly. He treats any assertion of strength by anyone else badly. But my advice, if I were asked, and I have not been, and why would I be, would be just that rejoining the European Union is not the place to start. The place to start is with military and strategic partnerships to reintegrate Britain into some kind of European defense structure to help Ukraine and defend against Russian aggression, understanding that the United States is going to be a very flimsy defense against Russia, a very flimsy defense against China, and that Britain has real things, especially in the diplomatic and strategic and military vein, real things it can bring to the partnership, and to work more closely to integrate the military forces, the other strategic forces of Europe plus Britain into some kind of common structure that can protect the European continent against Russia without as much American help as was available in the past. And I say that, again, with my whole life has been about NATO is paramount, but we have to accept that NATO is questionable and alternatives have to be found.
5: And we've had Donald Trump and J.D. Vance and other members of the American administration talk quite frequently about immigration in various nations across Europe, and in particular in the United Kingdom. Why do you think this is something that they are exercised by?
12: Well, again, this is one of those things where there's a partial truth that the surge of immigration that came to Europe, especially after the Syrian civil war and arrived in 2016, it's been very damaging. It was one of the factors that pushed Britain out of the European Union. It's brought radical right parties to power because the mainstream powers parties would not deal with the immigration problem, wouldn't acknowledge it as a problem. So when they say these things are right, but they're not advising Europeans as to how they can collectively form a strong perimeter around all of Europe and Britain. They're waging culture war and helping to bring the parties of the extreme right to power in Germany and other places for their own ideological ends. This is not good advice coming from friends. It's trolling coming from people who delight in seeing Europe confused and weak.
5: David Frum there, who's a former speechwriter to President George W. Bush and clearly no fan of Donald Trump.
4: While the BBC's London headquarters is just down the road from the Houses of Parliament in Downing Street, where the Prime Minister lives and works. So Rahul Tandon from our sister programme Outside Source went down there to find out how this news is being reported to the world. He spoke to Alexandra Thiel of the French expat newspaper Le Français de Presse and Eva Mian, that's an international journalist working for the Spanish media. He started with Eva.
13: I think it's extremely difficult to explain to people what's going on, even to British people. But in Spain, where we have a prime minister that has never won a general election, has never had a majority in parliament, and has been in power for 8 years, Spanish citizens are just completely unable to understand what's going on here.
14: 7 prime ministers in 10 years. What does that tell you from the outside about Britain?
13: I think there was a before and after in the UK with the Brexit referendum, of which we have 10 years. I don't think it's a coincidence that 7 prime ministers have happened in that period. I think Brexit meant a lot for people, for the British scenario when it comes to politics and how it deals with its finances. And it's been very influenced by all the events abroad. But here it's been mainly a state of hysteria, really. It's 2 years of a prime minister with an absolute majority, just because there are, obviously polls saying that it doesn't look good. Is it necessary to obtain after 2 years? Should you just make sure that he's not the candidate in 5 years' time? A country that has always been renowned for being this rock of stability is turning into Italy.
14: I'm glad you didn't say France. Some people are saying Britain is ungovernable. From the outside, is that what you're saying?
15: It is ungovernable, but Starmer knew that his MPs and the politics, the Labour MPs, have lost faith in him in order to fight Reform UK in 2029. So really, they want Burnham in for the 18th of July. For Europeans, it's not if the UK-EU summit is going to take place, it's whether it can take place with Burnham, and also if he can fight Reform UK.
14: Let's get back to the sort of wider picture here. Back in Spain, do people care?
13: I think they find it interesting, even a type of solace, to find that it's not the only country that has madness in politics. I think this is the tone now in the EU, in other countries I'm not going to mention, but I think everybody realizes that every country is in turmoil. That's why we have the leaders we are starting to have all over Europe, and how some countries are going to more extreme options. And I think it's because in times of trouble, it's maybe those who have like simple answers to very complex questions who might get the attention from people who might be fed up of politics, and they just go for their instinct rather than some rationale.
15: Look at France. France had several prime ministers. Macron, National Assembly is ungovernable. There are French presidential elections happening next year. So really, Macron will have to work with a 7th prime minister. And also, France is preparing for elections. And now the UK, perhaps under Burnham, will have to negotiate with the UK and with the EU also, and with France and other countries.
5: Alexandra Thiele, the French newspaper Le Français Point Presse, and Eva Mian there from a Spanish news outlet. Well, as mentioned, the name at the forefront of the discussion about who will be Britain's next Prime Minister is Andy Burnham. He's been the mayor of Greater Manchester in the north of England for the past decade. Once a government minister, he retreated from Westminster and headed north, where he won 3 mayoral elections with wide margins, earning him the idiom, the King of the North. Well, Newsday's Ian Ross has been speaking to a long-time resident of Manchester who spent decades working at the intersection of business and education there. Alan has been following Burnham's tenure, and he started by explaining why he thought he'd been a successful mayor.
16: I think because he was very inclusive about how he went about his business. He consulted all the people who had a say in the various projects that he wanted to take place and would formulate opinions based upon the words that he heard from those stakeholders.
17: And in those years, did you see a visible change in Manchester and areas like the city of Salford in Greater Manchester, which you know well and was historically a very deprived area during his time as mayor?
16: Absolutely. Because of the amount of devolved power given to Manchester, that was used very wisely, and regeneration has been one of the main characteristics of what's happened in the last decade. It can easily be seen by the skyline here, which now is quite different to what it was 10 years ago.
17: Can you give us any specific examples of what you have seen majorly improving under Andy Burnham's leadership as Mayor of Greater Manchester?
16: Yeah, transport is the most obvious one. Because it's been re-regulated, is much more cohesive. Instead of having six different bus companies all vying for the same route, it's now under one umbrella, and it's much more straightforward. And, of course, the prices have been capped as well, so it's a much more cost-effective.
17: And Makerfield is an area in Greater Manchester where Andy Burnham recently won a local election.
16: The area had been swinging towards the right with reform because there was dissatisfaction with what was happening with Starmer, not so much with the Labour Party, but under Starmer's leadership. And I think that the way in which Andy Burnham does his business goes a long way to sort of ameliorating that effect.
5: That was Alan from Manchester speaking to Ian Rosser.
4: And Robert, I just wonder what it is like to go through many prime ministers in such a short space of time.
5: It's very unusual, that's for sure. We're used to having prime ministers stick around an awful lot longer than we have for the past decade or so. But I was just thinking yesterday as I was watching the news of Keir Starmer resigning that depending on how long it takes for Andy Burnham to become prime minister, but my daughter might have had as many prime ministers as she's had birthdays. Which is an astonishing turn of events in the UK, which has been known for political stability. So it is slightly odd, and there are a number of reasons to it. As a former political reporter for the BBC, we're used to stability, where prime ministers would be in office for a long time, and you'd get to know ministers reasonably well. But there is such a churn at the moment that it perhaps exacerbates some of the problems that voters are so irritated by. And the main one is just, it goes all the way back to the financial crisis back in 2007 and 2008. It's just the state of the economy, living standards, a sense that people have that life is not getting better for them in their individual life and that the nation is in decline. And that helped feed into the referendum on Brexit 10 years ago this week. And a lot of politicians will blame social media as well. They say that it's very difficult to govern for the long term, to get things done, when you're constantly being criticised on social media. So there's an awful lot going on, not just affecting Britain, of course, but it does seem to be at the sharp end of this churn in politics.
4: I'm sure many leaders around the world would resonate with that criticism about social media.
5: Yeah, they do. And it's something that clearly is not going away, is it, social media? So it's maybe just the reality of governing now. We're going to head to Singapore now, speak to Saranjana Tiwari there, who's at the business desk monitoring, as people in your chair often are these days, Saranjana, the price of oil. It did fall sharply on Monday, didn't it, because of these the talks between the United States and Iran about seeking a permanent end to their conflict. But it's been fluctuating since then. Just tell us what's been going on and why.
18: That's right. It's hard to even make heads or tails of what's going on. And you can imagine that investors are feeling the same way as well. So we've seen a slight inch down on Tuesday, extending losses on the price of oil from session on Monday. And as I said, investors are really looking for clearer signs of progress in restoring those flows of crude oil through the Strait of Hormuz. And that uncertainty is just weighing on the markets even further as well. We saw on Monday night over on Wall Street that stocks fell as well. Asia Pacific is largely following that as well, although there were some gains earlier on. So I think it's just a state of flux, a lot of uncertainty. Having said that, the tech AI boom is still doing well. Any sort of gains are being seen are centered around the big tech companies like Amazon, Meta, Alphabet, although they're

0: the countries in the world that really rely on oil imports, especially in this part of the world, Asia, you know, it's a huge oil importer. They've always said the longer that this war goes on, the worse it will get. And what a lot of analyst experts are looking at now is food security, because, of course, everything that we eat is transported, with using oil in trucks and things like that, ships also, and therefore the price of food going down the line could increase, and we might see those increases very soon.
1: All right, thanks very much, Saranjana Tiwari, there at the Business Desk in Singapore.
2: With Rebecca Adams with the latest sport.
3: Thank you, Anne. Well, there is a World Cup match currently underway between Jordan and Algeria in Group J. Jordan are currently 1-0 up thanks to a first-half goal from Nizar Al-Rashdan. Both teams are looking for their first point of the tournament, with Jordan playing in their first ever World Cup. Meanwhile, France versus Iraq was delayed for 2 hours after half-time because of lightning storms in the Philadelphia area. France eventually won 3-0 to make it to the knockout stages thanks to 2 goals from Kylian Mbappe and a third from Ousmane Dembele. Norway are also through after a 3-2 win over Senegal. Erling Haaland scored twice in that match, meaning he's now his country's leading goal scorer with a total of 4. Meanwhile, Lionel Messi has become the World Cup's all-time leading scorer. He got both goals in Argentina's 2-0 win over Austria to send them through to the knockout stages. So, plenty of history being made on the pitch, but what about off the pitch? For Curaçao, there's one remarkable milestone that's happening behind the scenes. As the Caribbean nation competes at its first ever FIFA Men's World Cup, its medical team is led by a trailblazer. Dr. Suzanne Herman is the only female head of a medical staff among the 48 teams at the tournament and just the third woman to serve as team doctor in the competition's 96-year history. Well, she joins us now from Florida, where her team is based, to discuss what it takes to succeed in a profession that's been long dominated by men. Dr. Herman, welcome to the programme. You're the only head of medical staff at this World Cup. What does that feel like?
4: Thank you so much. Well, I'm often asked what it's like to work in a traditional man-dominant environment. And to be honest, I have always tried to focus on being the best physician I can, than rather be on focusing the only women or the only leadership role around here. Of course, I would love to see different, and hopefully the next World Cups it will be different because it is changing, but at the moment it still is like this.
3: And you say you focus on being the best physician you can, of course, but are there moments where you felt that you've had to prove yourself more than your male colleagues have had to?
4: I think one of the challenges is that you have to demonstrate your expertise more before people fully appreciate why you're there. Like football has traditionally been a male-dominant environment, and particularly at the elite level. However, I found out that trust is ultimately built through competence, consistency, and professionalism. And once the players and staff see that you are there to help to perform them, stay healthy, and make the right decision, gender doesn't become a topic anymore. But it is more difficult, for sure. They're looking more on, they're focusing more on your competence and how you work, for sure.
3: And Curaçao's match against Germany featured an all-female medical team, which is a first in men's World Cup history. So what did that mean to you, both personally and professionally, to be part of that team that day?
4: Yeah, well, that was really amazing because my colleague was the other female doctor who was new in the World Cup. So we are both the second and the third, or both second doctors at this World Cup before the one who was there in 2010, Celeste Geertesma. So yeah, it was super cool to see that we were both female team doctors, and then there was the head doctor of the field of play and the head FIFA match doctor. So there were four of us leading the game medically. So yeah, it was a real milestone.
1: Can I ask you about an aspect of the game? There's been quite a lot of controversy surrounding the hydration breaks. From a medical perspective, are they necessary?
4: Well, if the

0: Temperatures are high, like normally with the WBGT above 32, 33 degrees, for sure. It is necessary. We played at that specific game against Germany in the air-conditioned stadium, and the WBGT was like still not low, but like 27 or something. So it was hot, but at that moment, it was not really necessary.
1: All right, thank you so much. It was really good to talk to you. That's Dr. Suzanne Herman there, who's the head of the medical staff for Curaçao, a nation that many people have taken on as their second nation. That's the smallest, plucky nation playing in this year's World Cup.
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1: Hello, you're with Newsday from the BBC World Service with Anne Soy in Nairobi and Rob Young in London.
4: Leading Kenyan lawyer and former Justice Minister Martha Karua has been blocked from entering Uganda and ordered to return home.
1: The world's youngest nation, South Sudan, is seeing half of its entire population facing food shortages.
4: And France's march against Iraq in Philadelphia became the first at this summer's World Cup to be delayed by a thunderstorm. First, that's news.
5: BBC News with Roisin Hasty. Iran has again made it clear that it plans to exercise a degree of control over the Strait of Hormuz. Speaking after the first round of talks with the US and Switzerland, its chief negotiator, Mohammed Bagheer Ghalibaf, said the administration of the strait would never be the same as it was before the war. Britain's biggest police force has announced that it's expanding its use of facial recognition cameras to more of London's tourist areas. The Metropolitan Police say the cameras help reduce crime and assist officers to target known criminals. President Trump has again criticised the outgoing British Prime Minister Keir Starmer, who resigned on Monday. Mr Trump accused Sir Keir of failing to exploit oil reserves in the North Sea for environmental reasons. Bolivia's former leader Evo Morales has announced the temporary removal of roadblocks that have choked the Andean country's highways for 50 days as part of protests against President Rodrigo Paz. On Saturday, Mr. Paz declared a state of emergency that allowed the military to remove the blockades, which have caused severe shortages of fuel, food and medicine. The president of Honduras, Nazarias Fura, has announced his country will be buying drones from Ukraine to assist with border policing and anti-drug operations. It follows a visit to Kyiv last week for talks with his Ukrainian counterpart. As many as 18 deaths in western France are being blamed on the heatwave affecting parts of Europe. More than a dozen people have drowned seeking relief from the heatwave, which has yet to peak. And a new species of spider, which specialises in hunting a single type of ant, has been discovered in the rainforests of Australia. It uses a unique spring-like snare to trap a species of aggressive green tree ant. Spiders don't usually feed on ants because they're notoriously dangerous. BBC News.
1: Thank you, Roisin, for that summary of the news. Hello, you're with Newsday from the BBC World Service with Anne Soy in Nairobi and Rob Young in London. Hope you're doing all right today. Thanks for being with us.
4: Coming up this half hour, we've got stories for you from Uganda, South Sudan and Cape Verde.
1: Rebecca Adams will be here with the latest from the World Cup, including Lionel Messi becoming the tournament's all-time record goal scorer, despite missing a penalty for Argentina in their match against Austria.
4: As ever, we'd love to hear your comments on that or on anything that you hear on the program. Our text number is +44 77 86 20 50 85. We start this half hour here in Kenya, where a leading Kenyan lawyer and former Justice Minister Martha Karua has been blocked from entering Uganda and ordered to return home. She had been leading a team of lawyers representing the detained Ugandan opposition leader Kizza Besigye, who's on trial for treason. Another lawyer in the team was arrested and remanded last week in relation to Besigye's case. On her return to the Kenyan capital, Nairobi, Ms. Karua said that denying her entry had been unlawful and politically motivated. Uganda's immigration authorities have not yet responded to the BBC's request for comment. We're now joined by Charles Kanjama, an advocate of the High Court of Kenya and current president of the Law Society of Kenya. Welcome to the program. You were part of this delegation that was going to Uganda, but you were allowed into the country. Can you just describe to us what you saw when you got to Uganda?
6: It was a normal processing that takes place at the airport. We queued at the immigration desks, and I was cleared in the normal way. We were three of us in the delegation. There was a lawyer called Gisher who was also cleared. And Martha Karua got her passport stamped, and it was after she had walked in beyond the passport desk that someone approached her and detained her, then later denied her entry, and then she was subsequently deported. So this happened in the office of the Supervisor of Immigration at the Entebbe International Airport in Uganda.
4: Did they give reasons for her detention? And when you talk about detention, what exactly did they do? How was she handled?
6: The officer came and asked her to accompany the officer to the office of the supervisor. So she complied with the instructions. And when she went to the office of the supervisor, she was not allowed to leave or to enter Uganda. That is what I mean by detention. They questioned her. They took her mobile phones and they have not returned them. And then she was put back on the midday flight back to Kenya after spending only half a morning. It was the first available flight, so it seems. And on the document that they gave her the moment she entered the aircraft, they wrote reason for denial of entry, persona non grata, which is not a reason, is a conclusion. So she still doesn't know the reason why they have denied her entry into Uganda.
4: Tell us about your mission, what you were going to Uganda to do.
6: So Martha Karua has been one of the lead lawyers in the treason case against the opposition politician in Uganda, Kizza Besigye. And she has been handling that case. She has a special permission from the Bar Association in Uganda to handle that case, since she's a senior counsel from Kenya. And Kizza Besigye was arrested in Kenya and repatriated to Uganda when he had come for an event that she had invited him for. So she's been participating in that treason trial. And one of her lead core counsel is Erias Lukwago, who's a senior lawyer in Uganda and has also been assisting the trial against Kizza Besigye, who's been in remand for about 2 years. So Erias Lukwago was himself arrested and charged with an offense of misprision of treason, which is an old offense, a colonial offense that relates to somebody who assists someone engage in treason by not disclosing the contents of treason. This, of course, is of great concern to us lawyers because advocate-client communication is privileged, and an offense or a charge of misprision of treason clearly attacks the advocate-client confidentiality. So a part of the delegation from Kenya, which is also a delegation of the East African Law Society. The East African Law Society is a bar association that represents all the bar associations of the countries of East Africa. I was going to Uganda to observe the bail application of this lead counsel, Erias Lukwago, who's the lead counsel of Kizza Besigye, but now himself is under arrest and under trial. So that was right. The main mission that had taken this team to Uganda.
4: Many thanks for explaining all that to us, Charles Kanjama, Senior Counsel and President of the Law Society of Kenya. And just to reiterate, the BBC has requested for comment from Uganda's immigration authorities, but has not received a response up until this moment.
1: What's been the reaction to this story in Kenya, given how prominent Martha Karua is?
4: Shock, but not many are surprised, because this is not the first time she has been returned back to Kenya in the region. And last year, she had also gone on a somewhat similar mission to attend a case relating to a Tanzanian opposition leader. And she was returned as well from the airport. And so there's a lot of concern in the country and in the region about these increasing cases of, blockage of lawyers, people who are going to attend controversial cases in neighboring countries.
1: Now, the world's youngest nation, South Sudan, is seeing half of the entirety of its population facing food shortages. Years of conflict and climate shocks have left more than 7 million people in need of assistance. Thousands of families are in a cycle of displacement in which they have to flee violence multiple times. In some of the hardest hit areas where aid is in short supply, many are resorting to consuming things they wouldn't normally eat to survive. The BBC has managed to hear stories from impacted families in one of the country's difficult to access regions. Here's Calcutta Nibaltel.
7: In a remote village in Akobo, one of South Sudan's most restive regions, small boats carrying families, including young children, glide towards the riverbank. They're returning home from neighboring Ethiopia after fleeing in March when violence swept through the area. It's a place prone to both drought and flooding. It's also a hotspot for recurring conflict, which means the hundreds of thousands who call it home often find themselves running away from one disaster or another. Food has long been scarce and medical help is in short supply. But in recent months, things have got dramatically worse. Niali's Jani Minek had to see her son die due to a lack of food and medical attention. He was 1 year and 9 months old.
8: I knew that my child was in the worst situation because I did not have anything to give him that he needed. I knew my child was suffering in my hands. He had been crying when he was starving. I took him to a clinic. He was given fluids, but he died the same day.
7: Fierce fighting between government troops and armored groups operating in the area forced humanitarians to leave the place. Hospitals were ransacked and farms burned down. With the army controlling most of the area now after an extensive offensive, relative peace seems to have returned. But food shortages have worsened and people are forced to eat wild leaves and lily flowers. Nyachudir Tang, like many mothers, is concerned for the well-being of her young child.
9: We depend on grass leaves and spend up to 4 days without anything else to eat. We went around to find some domestic plants to cook for the children. My child cries because of hunger. When I give him my breast, he wails because he isn't getting enough milk. Imagine I am a lactating mother and not eating food for days.
7: A crisis of food insecurity is not unique to South Sudan in the Horn of Africa. Famine is declared in parts of neighboring Sudan as an ongoing civil war continues to shatter agricultural production. In Somalia, millions of children are suffering from malnutrition. But for South Sudan, since its birth as an independent nation 15 years ago, food insecurity seems to be a persistent and recurring problem due to a history of protracted violence and climate shocks. A recent report by 3 UN agencies paint a grim picture. Millions are facing hunger. The country's very poor road network has made it difficult to distribute aid, but also to record how many people are dying from hunger-related issues. Obia Aching is the deputy country representative for the UN's Children Agency.
10: This was not necessarily their first displacement. There are people who had been displaced first, second, and almost three times as internally displaced people. When you get first displaced, you retain some. But second displacement, it decreases. Third displacement, it basically means you don't have any.
7: Relief workers and government officials stress the need for urgency. South Sudanese children are starving, and the arrival of crucial help could mean the difference between life and death. But for Nialit, it's already too late.
8: He was already severely malnourished when he was given medication. I didn't receive any food. I am unable to think properly because of what happened to my baby.
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4: You're listening to Newsday from the BBC with Anne Soy in Nairobi, Rob Young in London. A reminder now of the main headlines this hour. After the first round of talks with the US and Iran in Switzerland, Iran's lead negotiator has reiterated that the Strait of Hormuz will be administered by Tehran. And Britain's biggest police force is expanding its use of facial recognition cameras to include key tourist areas of London. Time for some sports news now with Rebecca Adams.
11: Thank you, Anne. Well, Lionel Messi became the World Cup's record top scorer on Monday, despite missing a penalty for Argentina in their match against Austria. But he made up for that miss with a goal in the first half and then another in stoppage time to send the defending champions through to the last 32 with a 2-0 win. Here's the BBC's John Bennett, who has more on Messi's record.
12: The historic moment came 7 minutes before half-time as Lionel Messi made a signature run just inside the box to slot home into the bottom corner. He could have broken the record even earlier, but he put a penalty wide of the post. Messi's taken 28 World Cup appearances to overtake Miroslav Klose. His first World Cup was in 2006 when he became the youngest player to represent and score for Argentina at the tournament. Since then, he's scored at every World Cup apart from the 2010 competition in South Africa. Messi turns 39 on Wednesday.
11: Well, France forward Kylian Mbappe, who scored twice in his side's win over Iraq, was asked who he believed to be the world's best striker.
13: Lionel Messi. It's clear. The best in the world with Cristiano, it's clear. I think that he showed during 15 years that he had an amazing quality. Me, I try to do what I can do. I show my quality on the biggest stage, helping my team to win another World Cup. For the rest, it's debate for the people. For me, it's not a question in my head.
11: Well, just a quick update. Algeria have just taken the lead against Jordan with just a few minutes left of normal time in that match. And elsewhere, the two teams unbeaten in Group L so far, England and Ghana, face each other on Tuesday. Ghana coach Carlos Queiroz tells us what we can expect from that match in Boston later.
14: Huge entertainment on the pitch. That's our job, to create entertainment. We belong to the entertainment business. This is our duty and our obligation on behalf of Ghana to create entertainment. The English team, they're going to do the same. We're going to fight, we're going to play, we're going to enjoy. They'll be in the memories and the hearts of people after the game finish.
11: So we can look forward to entertainment from Ghana, but England's head coach Thomas Tuchel says the Black Stars will be bringing much more than that to the pitch later.
15: So Ghana with a new coach in the friendly against Wales, it's just a lot of quality and a very, very solid defensive block and very, very difficult in counter-attacking, very physical team with a lot of talent.
11: Well, Ghana beat Panama 1-0 in stoppage time in their opening match, while England recorded a 4-2 win over Croatia in theirs. A win for either side later would take them through to the knockout phase. Well, France's match against Iraq in Philadelphia became the first at this summer's World Cup to be delayed by thunderstorms. It was delayed for more than 2 hours after half-time. France eventually won 3-0 to make it through to the knockout stages. Newsday's John Bennett was at the Philadelphia Stadium dodging the rain showers.
12: That is the sound of Iraq fans celebrating, even though they lost to France, and even though it was a very long night. The first weather-interrupted match of this World Cup. And it was quite surreal, to be honest. We just about made it to half-time when a message appeared on the screens, on the big TV monitors, and it was also broadcast on the PA system. It said, due to approaching weather, please exit the open seating areas and seek shelter. So most fans, pretty swiftly and calmly, headed to the concourse areas. That's because here in the USA, fans are used to this. Sports fans are used to this. These are regulations set not by FIFA, World Football's governing body, but the National Oceanic and Atmospheric Administration here in the USA. So any lightning within an 8-mile radius, and sporting events are halted, with fans being asked to seek shelter. The game here in Philadelphia was stopped for 2 hours and 11 minutes before we finally got going again after very heavy rain. We got going again at 8 p.m. local time. But most fans, like these Iraq supporters, took it all in their stride.
16: Okay, well, the atmosphere is beautiful, as you saw. We love our country. That's why we're here. We travel everywhere for it. Yeah, the fans are crazy, and we love it.
12: You didn't mind the rain either. You didn't mind the break for the thunderstorm. What happened? Did you all go behind the scenes and keep celebrating?
16: Absolutely. We had to. I mean, the thunderstorm was there, so we had to stop back. And that didn't mind us from waiting. And that's what we're here for, to watch and support.
12: How wet did you get in that stadium?
17: I loved it. It sure was nice.
12: You didn't mind the rain?
17: No, it's not a problem for us. We'll go anywhere.
12: Well, as for the game, France won 3-0. Ballon d'Or winner Ousmane Dembélé got his first major tournament goal. And Kylian Mbappe scored twice to move to 16 total World Cup goals. Just two behind Lionel Messi, who'd earlier, of course, beaten Miroslav Klose's record of 16. So France, like the fans, took the two-hour break in their stride as well. The right-back Jules Koundé actually said that they kept active in the dressing room on exercise bikes during the delay. Here's French football journalist Loic Tanzi from L'Équipe.
18: I think it's difficult for the players, because when you stop the games during almost 2 hours, it's difficult to be back on the game. But I think that they did pretty good, because Iraq is not a bad team. We've seen the team that they like to play. The way they're playing was pretty good tonight. But once again, France showed that they have all the quality and all the strikers to be world champion at the end of the tournament. And we've seen it today, because Mbappé is amazing since the beginning of the World Cup. We are looking forward now to see what the team can do when they go through the group stage.
12: I know you're well connected, the French press pack. Yeah. Were you texting anyone down in the dressing room during the break, seeing what was going on, the coaching staff?
18: Yeah. We have the presser, and the press officer is pretty good with France. So he gave us all the update during the.
12: They were calm, were they?
18: Yeah. They say he told us, okay, they're just trying to have a warm up in the dressing room. They're speaking to each other, and they stay like doing things in the dressing room, not just. Anything. So yeah, they're just taking us to stay to have some update during the break.
12: And finally, it's going to be some race, isn't it? Mbappe, Messi to get the world record for World Cup goals.
18: That's crazy. I think
12: he's only two away now, isn't he?
18: That's the best thing for the World Cup, I think, because when you have two great players like this fighting for like something like big like this to be the best scorer in the history of the tournament, that's amazing. And Mbappe showed tonight that he can do it at the end of the tournament. But you know, Mbappé is younger than Messi. Messi, it's his last competition, last World Cup. Mbappé will play at least one more World Cup at the end. So I think at the end he will be the best goal scorer, and we hope so.
12: Loic Tanzi there. Yes, this Messi v Mbappé race to be top World Cup goal scorer is going to be a big story at this tournament. None of them, I think, will want to rest in any of the matches coming up. So France have qualified for the last 32. Thunderstorms couldn't stop them. And I can't think of too many other teams at this World Cup who will be able to stop them reaching the final.
11: Well, that was the BBC's John Bennett there reporting from Philadelphia.
1: We're going to head to the Gambia now, Africa's smallest mainland nation on the front line of a climate crisis. The country is grappling with rising temperatures, coastal erosion, erratic rainfall and growing pressure on communities that depend on agriculture and fisheries. What local solutions are emerging and how can they be financed as international aid comes under ever more strain? We'll focus on Africa's Nkechi Egbonna, who has been speaking to National Geographic explorer and marine ecologist Mayai Tal Hotchumi about how rising sea levels are affecting the livelihoods of farmers and fishermen.
19: These climate changes are affecting the livelihoods of us Gambians, particularly farmers, because as the sea level is rising, it's bringing in salt water. And what that salt water does is it causes agricultural farms, particularly rice farms to be encroached with salt. And therefore, these seedlings are not able to adapt to that change. And so it reduces the harvesting that we were once able to have. And unfortunately, today, we are importing more than we are producing. Also, not just with agriculture, but also with oysters and fisheries, we're seeing how these species are trying to adapt, but unfortunately are not able to adapt to this changing environment.
20: Now, I covered climate issues in the Gambia, I think it was in 2022 or 2023, and I went to the ocean front, the beach front, and I was shown where the water used to be and where it is now. But I also saw tree planting activities were happening. Is that not a mitigation effort that is helping the issues that cities like Banjul are facing when it comes to rising sea level?
19: Restoration activities are happening along the Gambia River as well as the Atlantic side of the coastline. And we are so grateful for our community-based organizations as well as our village local people that are actually taking the lead in restoration activities. And we have seen some growth. Regrowth, especially in the central and southern part of the Tembe wetlands. We are doing the science, but we're also working with the communities that are doing the restoration activities so we can see this positive change.
20: The Oceans Conference took place in Nairobi, Kenya's capital. What outcomes would you say could emerge from those discussions? Because a few climate experts have just said most of these conferences are just talk shops. They are not deal rooms where proper policies are actually going to be implemented.
19: Right. I mean, just to have our Oceans Conference on the continent speaks volumes. With the slogan, our ocean, our heritage, our future. I mean, when you talk about the future, you have to talk about continents like Africa that have been affected by climate change. And although some people do think that these conferences don't create meaningful policies, I see it from a different perspective. It allows us to come together to connect and to work together. Sometimes policies are not implemented the way that we would like them to be, but that's why we have to come together and meet, and we make the change that we need for our continent and for the world.
20: Top of that conversation is climate financing, which remains a major challenge, especially in many countries in Africa. Now, is enough funding reaching communities on the front lines of climate change?
19: That's an interesting question. And I found value working with organizations like National Geographic Society, because what it does is it does bring in that blue finance for us. And we get to work with other explorers. We get to come together. We get to scale up our projects and do on-the-ground conservation efforts.
20: But the thing is, it's for organizations like yourself that say they are combating or putting efforts to tackle climate change. But the thing is, the communities who are the most hard hit with these climate change impacts, some of them cannot fish anymore, some of them have lost their beaches and their riverbanks and all of that. How are they benefiting?
19: I mean, when you say they, you're talking about me. You know, I was born in the Gambia. I live in the Gambia. My children are Gambians. My husband is Gambian. We are benefiting by creating awareness, even though sometimes it doesn't reach all the way to every community. It's important to have people like myself on the ground, making sure that we create this awareness and do what we can, even using traditional ways of protecting ourselves or conserving our environment is what's important, so that nobody is left out when it comes to climate issues and climate discussions.
20: But speaking of budgeting and monies that are received to tackle climate change, many donor countries are actually cutting down their budgets for aid and climate financing. Now, how concerned are you about the future of climate adaptation efforts or even mitigation efforts?
19: I once used to be very concerned when finance funding was being cut, but I'm so optimistic now because I see us doing the work without receiving the financing. And although we do need it, I will never say we don't need it, but sometimes when you don't have something that you need, it forces you to rethink and strategize how you can still do the work and make sure that you have an impact. Gambia is such a small country, it's such a pilot country where we can test all these things. And it's a group of us that are working together to make sure that the impact is all across the board.
20: But are there alternative funding mechanisms or partnerships that could bridge that funding gap?
19: So organizations like National Geographic Society, through Perpetual Planet Ocean Expeditions, they have shown and they have given back to the continent, and they've been helping organizations like myself. So we need to now look into organizations that have such a strong philanthropy part of their CSR so that they can support countries and people and communities.
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1: 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Showers and possibly a thunderstorm for the overnight with a low of around 67. We have about a 50% chance of showers today, mostly cloudy, a high of 77. Sunny skies tomorrow with highs in the mid-80s.
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3: Hello, you're with Newsday on the BBC World Service with Anne Sawyer in Nairobi and Rob Young in London.
4: Red heat alerts issued across Western and Central Europe as temperatures in the coming days are forecast to cross 40 degrees Celsius. We speak to a climate change expert.
3: After Sir Keir Starmer's resignation as Prime Minister of the United Kingdom, the man seen as the front runner to succeed him, Andy Burnham, has been sworn in as a Member of Parliament. We'll speak to our political correspondent about what comes next.
4: And Britain is now set to get its seventh Prime Minister in a decade, beating Italy's record of 5 in 10 years. We'll get a view from Italy on the changes in the UK.
3: We'll also head to Sri Lanka, which is reporting its worst dengue fever outbreak in years. We'll find out why and ask what people can do to prevent catching it.
5: BBC News with Roisin Hasty. After the first round of talks with the US in Switzerland, Iran has again made it clear that it's keen to exert a degree of control over the Strait of Hormuz. For his part, the US Treasury Secretary Scott Bessent said earlier that Washington would suspend sanctions on Iranian oil production and exports for 60 days. Here's Sanjay Dasgupta.
6: Speaking to Iranian state television as he travelled back from the talks in Switzerland, Iran's lead negotiator Mohammad Bakir Ghalibaf said he'd already made it clear through his previous postings on social media that the administration of the Strait of Hormuz would never return to the way it was before the war. He also said Iran and the US had agreed to establish coordination mechanisms for 30 days to ensure smooth passage for vessels through the strait. Speaking to reporters on Monday, President Trump had said the Strait of Hormuz was totally open.
5: Parts of Western Europe are bracing for record temperatures today as a brutal heatwave continues to intensify across the continent. It's expected to become more extreme as the week progresses. From Paris, Hugh Schofield looks at how the heatwave is affecting France.
7: There's never been a June day in France as hot as yesterday, and today will be even hotter. Across the west of the country, cities like Bordeaux at 42 degrees Celsius and Rennes at 40 degrees saw temperatures which even in July or August they'd not experienced before. Today, more than half the country is in the maximum red alert zone for heatwaves, and most of the rest is in the next highest orange zone. Once again, thousands of schools will be either closed altogether or sending children home at lunchtime because they can't guarantee safe conditions in the classroom.
5: The UK is likely to experience its hottest June on record in Spain and Portugal. Temperatures are also much higher than seasonal averages. Bangladesh has stepped up security in the capital Dhaka and five other regions on the 77th anniversary of the founding of the deposed Prime Minister's party. Sheikh Hasina was ousted nearly 2 years ago. Officials said the move was to prevent any processions by the Awami League, whose senior leaders were arrested and activities banned. Ambrasan Etiwajan has more details.
8: The Bangladeshi Home Minister Salahuddin Ahmed said security forces had been instructed to remain on high alert to prevent any disorder. The troops will remain deployed until the end of the month. Sheikh Hasina resigned and fled to India after a mass uprising in August 2024. Since then, with its activities banned, the Awami League, once the most dominant political force in the country, has been pushed to the margins. In recent months, supporters of the Awami League have held flash rallies defying the ban.
5: World news from the BBC. Some of the World Cup's biggest stars have again demonstrated their goal-scoring prowess. Lionel Messi scored both of Argentina's goals in their 2-0 defeat of Austria. In the process, he set a new record for overall goals at World Cups, 18. The French striker Kylian Mbappe is hot on his heels with 16 after scoring 2 in France's 3-0 win over Iraq. A California court has dismissed a lawsuit filed by the Trump administration against the city of Los Angeles, arguing that it was acting unlawfully by limiting its cooperation with federal immigration authorities. But the district judge ruled that the city had not acted unconstitutionally, as its ordinance governs the conduct of the city's own staff and agencies. Bolivia's former leader, Evo Morales, has announced the temporary removal of roadblocks that have choked the Andean country's highways for 50 days as part of protests against President Rodrigo Paz. On Saturday, Mr. Paz declared a state of emergency that allowed the military to remove the blockades, which have caused severe shortages of fuel, food and medicine. A new species of spider, which specialises in hunting a single type of ant, has been discovered in the rainforests of Australia. An international team of researchers' work is published in the journal Current Biology, found the small nocturnal spider exclusively traps a species of aggressive green tree ant one at a time. Dr. Jonas Wolf explains.
9: It uses this principle of power amplification. So you can imagine a spider spends about half an hour building this snare and placing line after line. And each time it's kind of pulling this line straight. And thereby it's a little bit like a spring where elastic energy is stored. And because it uses so many lines, then there's a massive amount of energy that is all released in one go at an instant.
5: BBC News.
4: Thank you for that news. Hello and welcome to Newsday on the BBC World Service. We are live from London with Rob Young and from Nairobi with me, Anne Sawley.
3: Coming up, a heat wave predicted across much of Western and Central Europe. We're going to hear from an expert on that. We'll also be focusing on the changes to Britain's leadership following the resignation of the Prime Minister yesterday. And we'll hear about a mosquito-borne disease that is affecting many people in Sri Lanka.
4: And Rebecca Adams will bring us all the latest World Cup action. In the past few minutes, Algeria has beaten Jordan 2-1 in the San Francisco Bay Area. And as ever, we welcome your messages on the World Cup or on anything that you hear on the programme. Our text message is +44 77 86 20 50 85.
3: Now, Europe right now is hot, extremely hot. Tens of millions of people across the continent are sweltering under unusually high temperatures for June. Red heat alerts, as they are called. The most severe warning have been issued in parts of France, Spain and other nations across Western and Central Europe as well. The forecast says that in some parts of the continent, temperatures could hit 44 degrees, incredibly hot for the month of June. So hot, in fact, that two children aged 2 and 4 were found dead in their family car in the south of France in an accident being linked to the weather. We're going to speak now to Dr. Samantha Burgess, who's strategic lead for the Copernicus Climate Change Service in Europe. Welcome to the programme. Just tell us what is happening and why it is happening.
10: Yeah, good morning. So Europe is the fastest warming continent, and with temperatures rising at about twice the global average rate. And this means that in the summer period when we have heat waves, the heat waves are more intense, more frequent and longer lasting than they otherwise would have been without climate change.
3: And how unusual is it to get temperatures of 44 degrees in parts of Europe in this month?
10: It's incredibly unusual, but unfortunately, it's the trajectory that we're facing with a changing climate. So you've mentioned already the red warnings. It's really important people listen to those red warnings and change their behaviour to protect themselves and their families.
3: So when I was coming into work in the middle of the night, we had the most incredible electrical storm with flashes of lightning every couple of seconds, rolling thunder that didn't seem to stop for about half an hour, and almost tropical rain. And so we just have this kind of crazy weather at the moment. Just explain what is happening atmospherically.
10: Yeah, that's right. So when we have this type of weather event, you can get sudden convective storms, which are really like tropical weather systems. And as you mentioned, it's very unusual at the latitudes that we have in the UK and other areas. So what we have is what's known as a heat dome. And so this is very hot air that's come from northern Africa. And it's effectively compressed and stabilized and pushed down towards the Earth's surface, which is heating everything up. And it's quite a stable system, so that's why it's lasting several days.
3: Now, we talked on the programme a few weeks ago about the prediction that El Niño, this warming weather phenomenon, is due to happen this year. Is part of what we're seeing now down to that, or is it largely down to climate change?
10: So, yes, El Niño is coming, but that is a future event that isn't impacting the current heat wave. So the current heat wave is made worse by the concentration of greenhouse gases in the atmosphere.
3: And we've had governments respond in various ways. Yes, they issue these heat alerts and various bits of advice. I see that in France, for example, hundreds of schools have been closed or are operating reduced hours. France has also banned alcohol at festivals to prevent people becoming dehydrated. What should governments be doing? What should people be doing if they're living in these affected areas?
10: So governments are doing the right thing, and the heat health warnings are really critical to pay attention to. However, the reality is that the infrastructure across Europe, but globally, isn't adapted to our changed climate. So in many places across Europe, our houses are designed to keep the heat in winter rather than keep the heat out in summer. So it's really important that we try and protect the people in houses by keeping windows closed when it's hotter outside than inside, keep those curtains or shutters closed, and really try and stay cool, not do exercise during the middle of the day to respond to those health advisory warnings.
3: And you said that Europe is the fastest warming continent, warming at twice the global average rate. So things are just only going to get worse in Europe then?
10: Yes, until we turn off the tap to greenhouse emissions in the atmosphere, and our climate will continue to warm. And it's really the extremes at this time of year that make things worse. So the global climate has warmed by 1 to 1.5 degrees, but when we have heat waves, they've increased by 3 or 4 degrees, sometimes exceptionally much more than that. And that's really where we see the impacts to both infrastructure, but also most importantly to people.
3: Even if we stop burning fossil fuels tomorrow, though, the climate surely would continue to warm, wouldn't it? And we would have to do something else to reverse it, to go back to what we would regard as normality.
10: Yes, that's right. So if we did turn off the tap to emissions tomorrow, the climate would continue to warm. There's an amount of warming that's baked into the system, if you will. So it's critical that we both mitigate and adapt to our changing climate. And by adapting to our changing climate, particularly at this time of year, is really important to adapt our cities, so have green and cool refuges. So there's a huge differential of several degrees when you're in a park versus in a concrete, densely populated street with high-rise buildings around it. So we need to adapt our cities to make sure we're diminishing that heat island effect and making it more comfortable for people.
3: Thank you very much indeed, Dr. Samantha Burgess there from the Copernicus Climate Change Summit. There is lots of advice on the BBC website about how to keep cool during the heat. One of the bits of advice, which I haven't tried but may well do, Anne, is cool your socks in the fridge and put those on, because cooling your feet lowers the overall temperature of your body.
4: Now, Sir Keir Starmer says that he will quit as Labour Party leader, paving the way for a contest to decide a new Prime Minister. Speaking in Downing Street, Sir Keir said that he accepted that he was not best placed to lead Labour into the next general election. Hours after his resignation, Andy Barnum, the former Mayor of Manchester and newly elected MP, took his seat in the Commons. Let's listen to that moment.
11: We now come to Andy Barnum, Member for Makerfield. Yeah!
12: I swear by Almighty God that I will be faithful and bear true allegiance to His Majesty King Charles, his heirs and successors, according to law. So help me God.
4: Andy Burnham is regarded by many as the frontrunner to replace Sir Keir after he secured an emphatic win over his Reform UK rival in last week's by-election. Burnham announced on Monday that he would put himself forward as a candidate in the leadership contest. Let's now speak to the BBC's Rob Watson. Rob, is this turning into a bit of a coronation, or is there going to be a real contest now?
13: Well, good morning, Anne. Good morning, Rob. Good morning, everyone. And my goodness, we've been saying that Keir Starmer have been living on borrowed time on this programme for some time. Well, it ran out yesterday. On your question, we just don't know. I noticed you described him as the front runner, Andy Burnham. Well, at the moment, he's the only runner. So it may well be a coronation. There is a little bit of a debate going on within the Labour Party as to what would be best. And Andy Burnham's team tend to think a coronation would be best for the simple reason that it's going to be difficult enough trying to persuade the British people to put up with a seventh Prime Minister in 10 years. It would make it even worse if there was to be some massive row inside the Labour Party as to who it should be, because they feel that would be just like the Conservatives and their 14 years in power. The argument against a coronation is, well, if you are going to have seven Prime Ministers in 10 years, wouldn't it be a good idea to test the seventh one in a debate and contest?
4: And tell us about Mr. Burnham. What's his vision and message?
13: Well, let me tell you about him first, and then I'll go to the message. I'll do a little pen portrait. So he's 56 years old. He was born in Liverpool, supports Everton, the other team in the city. He's more obviously relatable and likeable and sort of extrovert than Keir Starmer. He kind of tries to style himself as very much a normal kind of guy. He likes football. He likes music. He's kind of quite a trendy dresser. You know, he kind of cares about his appearance. You asked about his policies. Well, I don't think, or his ideology, I don't think he's remarkably different to Keir Starmer or any other centre-left European politician. He thinks that, you know, the state is a good thing, state intervention is good. He prioritises living standards for ordinary working people, as they put it. The big issue is, would he really do anything much different to Keir Starmer in terms of those big issues, you know, taxation, spending, borrowing, or is Britain so constrained by the fact that it's already so much in debt and that its taxes are already pretty high? So those are the outstanding questions. But he'd certainly be a very different person in terms of ability to communicate and get over a message.
4: A very different person. Thank you very much, Rob Watson there.
3: Well, let's head to Italy now. Giorgia Meloni is the fifth prime minister in the past 10 years, reflecting that country's fast-moving political landscape. But once notorious for swapping prime ministers, especially through much of the 20th century, also often the butt of jokes from the British media and political class, Britain is now going through prime ministers at a much faster rate than Italy. We can speak to Beppe Severini, who's a columnist for the Italian newspaper Corriere della Sera, one of the oldest and most read papers in Italy. Welcome to the programme. What is the reaction in Italy to Britain's commenting on turning into Italy because of the churn of prime ministers?
14: Well, you're quite right. We're several prime ministers, many prime ministers since World War II, but it's changed in the last few years. Giorgia Meloni has been there for almost 4 years. So the reaction in Italy, it's all right if you compare modern Britain with Italy a few years ago. But mostly, to answer your question, is disbelief, because nonetheless, it's Britain means stability, means electoral system that works, and so on and so forth. Seven prime ministers in 10 years, and Keir Starmer's leaving. This morning is Brexit anniversary, 10th anniversary. I was in England, actually Clacton-on-Sea. I was waking up in Clacton-on-Sea 10 years ago because of, and then moving to London. Seven prime ministers in 10 years means European gods are resentful and ruthless, and have a sense of humour because of the anniversary. So that's what we think.
3: Right, so you were in a part of England which was strongly in support of Brexit a decade ago when the referendum was happening. Have the days of the prime ministerial churn in Italy come to an end? Because Giorgia Meloni is coming up for, what, 4 years in office, isn't she?
14: We don't know. He may go back to the old days, but definitely we're going to have an election next year because the 5 years have gone, will be gone. And so, but you see, the economy in Italy is not doing wonderfully well. What we used to manage a shrinking, not a shrinking, but a stable, low growth economy. You're not. And I think managing a shrinking economy is so difficult for all of you prime minister. Maybe Boris Johnson is a character because Boris is Boris. So that's something else. But the other six, the other five, because the new one is not there yet. Obviously, it's a difficult job. And that, the new British ambassador to Italy came to see us at Corriere della Sera yesterday. We had a chat, me and my colleague with him. And he seems, he said he didn't see a connection between this number of prime ministers in 10 years and Brexit. Actually, I do see a connection because obviously things were not going well. Immigration, all the problem that has to do with the economy and agriculture and the services and this and that and the National Health Service and quite a few has to do with Brexit. So obviously he had an impact. There's no coincidence, no way.
3: Thank you very much indeed. Beppe Severini there, who's a columnist for the Italian newspaper Corriere della Sera. And Kirsten, listening in Munich in Germany, poses a question related to what Beppe was just saying there. Says, do you really think that the new prime minister might be able to change much as the dire financial situation remains the same? Nkombe, listening in Yaoundé in Cameroon, says it'll be interesting to see whether Starmer's likely successor, Andy Burnham, changes course on immigration, policing and North Sea energy, the issues that Donald Trump has been criticising Sir Keir Starmer for. Thanks very much indeed for your messages.
4: Here with Newsday with Ansoy in Nairobi, Rob Young in London and Rebecca Adams also in London with the sport.
15: Thank you very much, Anne. Well, in the last few moments, the Group J match between Algeria and Jordan has finished, where Algeria came from behind to win by 2-1. The result means that Jordan, who made their World Cup debut at this tournament, are now out. Amin Gouiri and Nadir Ben Bouali scored Algeria's goals after Nizar al-Rashdan gave Jordan the lead. Meanwhile, France versus Iraq was delayed for 2 hours after half-time because of lightning storms in Philadelphia. France eventually won 3-0 to make it to the knockout stages, thanks to 2 goals from Kylian Mbappe and a third from Ousmane Dembele. Elsewhere, and Senegal must now beat Iraq in their next match if they are to have any chance of progressing after losing to Norway 3-2. And Lionel Messi has become the World Cup's leading all-time scorer. He got both goals in Argentina's 2-0 win over Austria to send them through to the knockout stages.
3: And to think he retired from international football a decade ago. Rebecca, thank you very much. Indeed, let's head to the business desk in Singapore now. Speak to Saranjana Tiwari there about one of the biggest names in cloud computing. It has shed over 21,000 jobs over the past year, linked, no surprise perhaps, to artificial intelligence.
16: That's right. Oracle, which is a software and cloud computing firm, says it shed about 21,000 roles, down from 162,000 workers at the same time last year. And it's largely because of the deployment of AI technologies across its operations. And the company has said that it may continue to result in further reductions to the workforce. Now, this amounts to about 13% of Oracle's workforce, so pretty significant numbers. And it is part of a wider trend across a lot of technology firms who are pouring hundreds of billions of dollars into building AI infrastructure like data centres. But that might mean down the road that there needs to be less people to do those jobs.
3: Right. And so the significance of this then, is it the canary in the coal mine? Is that why we're so interested in this?
16: That's right. It is a huge company, and so it tells us a lot about the direction that other companies are going in. Amazon, Facebook, our other tech companies.

0: and job roles as AI continues to develop and continue to be adopted.
1: Yeah, could happen. It's definitely having an impact in the tech sector. Beyond that, the evidence is a little more mixed. Saranjani Tiwari there at the Business Desk in Singapore. Thank you.
2: And let's head to Sri Lanka now, that is reporting its worst dengue fever outbreak in years, with more than 44,000 infections and 28 deaths since the start of 2026. Five children are among the dead. Health officials say that cases nearly doubled between April and mid-June, raising concern about the country and that it could be heading towards levels last seen in 2019, when more than 100,000 people were infected. Now, health experts warn that infections are likely to keep rising in coming weeks, putting further pressure on already stretched hospitals. Earlier, I spoke to Professor Nilika Malavige from the Institute of Allergology and Immunology in Sri Lanka.
3: There's an abnormally sharp rise in cases this year, but as many countries are seeing from time to time, there are massive surges of dengue cases around the world. And it comes in like every 4-6 years, you get this massive rise. And it's because of so many different factors.
2: What are the biggest factors?
3: One would be, of course, the vector. So we've had very diverse climatic changes. We had cyclones, then followed by very extreme, temperatures, which would, of course, favor increasing vector breeding sites. Last
2: by
3: year,
2: vector,
3: we
2: you
3: had
2: mean
3: a
2: the mosquitoes that transmit
3: the mosquitoes, the Aedes mosquitoes. And last year, we had a massive chikungunya outbreak and, of course, less dengue. So then people are less worried about dengue. So because we didn't have a massive dengue outbreak for a while, so less, I would say, attention towards eliminating vector breeding sites. That would be another reason. But also coming to other reasons is unplanned urbanization. And the other factors is the virus itself. You see, the virus evolves, and as I mentioned, last year we had a massive chikungunya outbreak, which actually led to a decline in dengue cases. Both chikungunya and the dengue virus use the same vector, which is Aedes mosquitoes, to transmit. So I think the current virus, which has been around for a while, would have adapted for better transmission as well. All these things coming together lead into this massive outbreak we are seeing right now.
2: And just for people who have not heard about it, how serious is dengue fever?
3: Yes, so that's a very good question. The vast majority of dengue infections are mild. But let me define mild. Still, it's like a very painful illness. You have high temperatures and basically you are, disabled and not being able to go to work. For some people with mild illness, when I mean mild, I mean not needing hospital admission, sometimes they can't go to work for 14 days because of the tiredness they feel. But the people who do require hospitalization, that is because when they have certain warning signs that alert clinicians that they might go into trouble, which is we are talking about plasma leakage and lowering of blood pressure, which they can go into shock. And when you have this plasma leakage, then the mortality rates have been over 20%. And that's, pretty high. So right now, because we don't have treatments and we don't know which patients are going to be developing this very bad plasma leakage, all patients suspected of going to develop complications need to be admitted to hospitals. And, the capacity reached the limit in some hospitals.
2: So how can people prevent it?
3: So there are many ways for prevention. For dengue as well, it's an integrated strategy that actually everybody, accepts that that is the way forward. One thing, of course, is the vector control. So when we say vector control, it is getting rid of breeding sites, but we've been doing that for the last 70 years and we see the dengue incidence increasing. So that alone is not going to be effective. We need better vector control methods. And there are other new novel techniques like spatial repellents coming in. The other one is a vaccine. So the good thing is we now have two dengue vaccines and many others undergoing phase 3 clinical trials. But still, despite these things, there will be people who still get, symptomatic dengue, need hospitalization. So all these strategies need to come together to find long-lasting solutions for dengue.
2: Professor Nilika Malavige. And Rob, you were in Sri Lanka in April. Was this a concern for you? How did you prevent it?
1: Yeah, we were there for 3 weeks for a family wedding. And we were in the unusual situation where because the mosquitoes that carry dengue are out in the day, that we ended up wearing mosquito spray and long sleeves in the day, whereas I'm used to being in malarial countries and in many parts of West Africa and elsewhere where you would do that in the evening. But I did see after very heavy downpours, people out spraying chemicals on bushes in

0: near areas of standing water, which is where dengue carrying mosquitoes breed. So they are clearly trying to get a handle on it, but obviously the current outbreak's a concern for people there.
1: Distribution of BBC World Service in the US is supported by Odoo.com, providing business management software with integrated programs for accounting, manufacturing, and operations. 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
2: Utah is a rare red state that has not fully embraced President Trump. 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
3: They are loyal to the party, not the president.
2: As the Republican Party looks to a post-Trump future, could Utah provide a roadmap? 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
0: Hello, you're with Newsday from the BBC World Service with Anne Soy in Nairobi and Rob Young in London.
5: Kenya's Cabinet Secretary of Health has been found guilty of contempt of court over his handling of the construction of a US-funded Ebola quarantine facility.
0: Europe is facing a heat wave. Does Sierra Leone have any advice on how Europeans can deal with the impact of extreme heat?
5: And we have the story of Curaçao's goalkeeper.
6: BBC News with Emily Thomas. Iran has again made it clear that it plans to exercise a degree of control over the Strait of Hormuz. Speaking after the first round of talks with the US in Switzerland, its chief negotiator, Mohamed Bagheer Ghalibaf, said the administration of the strait would never be the same as it was before the war. Parts of Western Europe are bracing for record temperatures today as a heat wave continues to intensify across the continent. In France, more than half the country is in the maximum red alert zone. Bangladesh has stepped up security in the capital, Dhaka, and five other regions on the founding anniversary of the party of the deposed Prime Minister Sheikh Hasina. Officials said the move was to prevent any processions by the Awami League. Bolivia's former leader, Evo Morales, has announced the temporary removal of roadblocks that have choked the country's highways for 50 days as part of protests against President Rodrigo Paz. On Saturday, Mr. Paz declared a state of emergency, allowing the military to remove the blockades, which have caused severe shortages of fuel, food and medicine. A California court has dismissed a lawsuit filed by the Trump administration against Los Angeles. The lawsuit had argued that the city was acting unlawfully by limiting its cooperation with federal immigration authorities. Britain's biggest police force has announced that it's expanding its use of facial recognition cameras to more of London's tourist areas. The Metropolitan Police say the cameras help reduce crime and assist officers to target known criminals. A new species of spider, which specialises in hunting a single type of ant, has been discovered in the rainforests of Australia. It uses a unique spring-like snare to trap a species of aggressive green tree ant. And that's the latest world news from the BBC.
0: Cheers, Emily. Thanks very much indeed for that summary there. Hello, you're with Newsday from the BBC World Service, live from Nairobi with Anne Soy, and from London with me, Rob Young.
5: In this half hour, we hear about a Kenyan court case and the ruling has been delivered on the controversial Ebola facility in central Kenya on contempt of court. And we'll hear from a former heat officer appointed to help her city deal with extreme heat.
0: We're also going to hear from the goalkeeper who has made record-setting saves, Curaçao's Eloy Room. I'm looking forward to that in a few minutes' time. Your messages, of course, welcome on any of our stories. Please send them to +44 77 86 20 50 85.
5: Here in Kenya, the Cabinet Secretary for Health, Aden Duale, has been found guilty of contempt of court over his handling of the construction of a controversial US-funded Ebola quarantine facility. Now, last month, the High Court halted the building of the 50-bed isolation centre at a military base in the north, in the town of Nanyuki, until a case brought by rights groups could be heard. The proposed 50-bed facility, intended to quarantine U.S. citizens exposed to Ebola in the Democratic Republic of Congo, but it sparked weeks of protests in which at least three people were killed. Now, the Law Society of Kenya is among the parties in this case. Wycliffe Oyo is a council member and convener of its Public Interest Litigation Committee and joins us now. First of all, your reaction to this High Court decision?
7: Thank you very much for having me and good morning. The High Court decision made yesterday is a welcome step in ensuring that the rule of law is complied with in Kenya and that public officials are held to account for whatever they do or they fail to do in the exercise of their mandate in public office. So for the Law Society of Kenya, we welcome this decision, and I believe the country welcomes the decision as well.
5: And we have seen weeks of protests in Nanyuki Town, many people opposed to it, local leaders as well. The government says that this facility is needed for Ebola preparedness. From a legal perspective, is this so much about the facility itself, having such a facility in Kenya, or is this about how the process how the government conducted itself throughout that process and the decisions that were made?
7: It's both about how the process was conducted and having the facility in Kenya. So the first thing is that the initial understanding was that this facility was to house or quarantine U.S. citizens who were exposed to Ebola from the DRC and were to be brought into the country. So first of all, the feeling and the position of the health sector in Kenya is that we do not need a facility of this nature in Kenya, because Kenya was not at risk or exposed or recorded any cases of Ebola. But secondly,
5: well, the World Health Organization has classified the countries in the region as at high risk of infection.
7: Yes, yes. But health experts are also telling us that the preferred method of dealing with Ebola is to treat the patients or isolate them where the incident occurs. So it is against health protocols to transfer the patients from one place to another in the name of building the facility for preparedness. But secondly, about the process of doing this, you remember the U.S. authorities and even the U.S. citizenry were clear that they were not going to receive the Ebola patients into their own country. But then the government of Kenya decides that they would want to build this facility at a military airbase to house these people who've been rejected by their own country. So the constitutional imperative from a legal standpoint is to get the public views on such a development in what our law calls public participation. Public participation was not done, and the Minister for Health goes to the House, that is the National Assembly, and says that he doesn't think this is a matter in which the public needs to be consulted when the public stands to suffer the most should Ebola be recorded in the country.
5: Well, you mentioned that it's against protocols to evacuate people, but medical evacuations do happen even for highly infectious diseases. Now, let's talk about the legal issues and what precedent this ruling sets for the country and for the government.
7: Thank you very much. I think for us to understand the importance of this ruling, we must first of all put into context what exactly happened in court. We were in court on the 28th of May and again on the 2nd of June of this year, when orders were given and confirmed that the facility being constructed in Laikipia should stop, that construction should stop, pending the hearing and determination of the substantive issues presented in the petition. And the petition is inquiring into whether the construction of that facility complied with the relevant laws and health protocols. Now, the Cabinet Secretary for Health, Mr. Aden Duale, then files a replying affidavit indicating that the construction is ongoing, not as part of the Kenya-US arrangement, but as part of the country's own arrangement to deal with Ebola and its preparedness towards it. So basically what the cabinet secretary was telling the court is that we have obeyed the court order to stop this arrangement under the US-Kenya arrangement, but we cannot stop construction under the health ministry's own preparedness for this pandemic. But
5: now, and he's due to appear later in court to explain the failure to comply with the previous court orders. Many thanks for speaking to us. We'll have to leave it there. Weekly for your council member and convener of the Public Interest Litigation Committee of the Law Society of Kenya.
0: Now, a major heat wave is gripping large parts of Europe, with temperatures soaring well above seasonal averages. In France, at least 18 people have died, including two young children who were left in an overheated car. In Spain's traditionally cooler north, the temperatures forecast to hit 40 degrees Celsius, more than double the historic average. Some parts of Spain are predicted to hit 44 degrees Celsius. We're also sweltering in London, here and elsewhere in Europe. Red warnings for extreme heat have been issued. We're going to speak now to Eugenia Carbo, who in 2021 was appointed as the heat officer for Freetown, the capital of Sierra Leone, the African continent's first official responsible for helping her city to adapt to rising temperatures and protecting people there from extreme heat. Welcome back to the programme. So with this severe weather, what is your first action that your office would take, the advice that you would give people when you are expecting a particularly hot spell?
8: Thank you so much, and good morning, and thank you for having me. So I'll start by saying extreme heat is one of the major risk that Freetown faces today, and residents are concerned with the intensity of heat experienced in recent times. So the moment the severe heat wave is focused, we do not just sit with the numbers, we act. We work closely with the Met agencies and the Ministry of Health to translate technical weather focus into simple, actionable messages that everyone can understand. We tell people what the focus means. We talk about what actions to be taken to ensure that they're safe, what to avoid during an extreme heat, and where to seek help if they need it. And then we move very quickly using various social media channels such as WhatsApp and Facebook. And we also utilize local media channels such as radio and TV, and work through our community structures to disseminate the message. Because for me, an early warning is only worth something if it leads to early action.
0: What do people do? What do people not do? You mentioned that before, because if somebody, for example, has to work outside, they sweep streets or they work on a market stall, for example, they still have to work to earn money, don't they? They can't just stay indoors because it's particularly hot.
8: Definitely. Definitely. So it's all about the messaging and helping people to understand how to adapt to extreme heat, what type of clothes to wear when you're going out when the temperatures are extremely hot, drinking water in order to stay hydrated, staying away from the sun and limiting hard and intensive exercises when temperatures are extremely high, are some of the messages that we communicate to people in order for them to adapt to rising temperatures.
0: What innovations then did you develop, or other innovations that you're aware of across the African continent that perhaps Europe could learn from?
8: Yeah, so we are working on a lot in implementing various interventions and initiatives here in Freetown. And I must say that with confidence that Europe has the institutions, they have the resources, and they have the focus and the infrastructure. But African cities carry something else. We have been living with extreme heat with very little for a long time. So the first lesson for me is community, utilizing a top-bottom and bottom-top approach and working on the ground, utilizing on the ground solutions. For us in Freetown, we have been working with traders in the markets to co-design the market share cover project across the market, supporting over 3,000 market traders from the risk of extreme heat, installing reflective shades and solar panel fans and light, and also installing cooling systems such as cold room to support cooling infrastructure within the market. We are also implementing and very big in utilizing nature-based solution to increase the canopy cover across the city. Currently, we've planted over 1.2 million trees across the city. Every tree is digitally tracked with an 82% survival rate and providing green jobs for over thousands of young people in Freetown. And finally, through my work with ERA, we are now taking some of the learnings and lessons from Freetown across the region, working with cities such as Accra, Monrovia, Painesville, and Conakry, supporting them to conduct the urban heat island mapping and vulnerability assessment.
0: Thank you very much indeed, Eugenia Carbo there, who was the heat officer in the capital of Sierra Leone, Freetown. Rebecca Adams has bought herself an air conditioning machine to get through the next few days.
9: I have indeed. Well, actually, it was donated to me by a very generous friend of mine.
0: Very generous indeed, because they're not cheap, are they? And while we are sweltering here in Europe, Anne is wearing a scarf because it is unusually cold in Nairobi.
5: Yes, we're just getting to the cold season here, but I was just listening to the interview just speaking to, and it's such a, you know, the way the weather has been changing, I've just been thinking about architects and what must be going through their minds now, adapting housing to changing weather patterns, whether that be extreme heat or floods. Must be quite interesting discussions going on.
0: Yeah, people I know, you know, we have radiators in our house. Many people spent a lot of money putting underfloor heating in their homes, now considering having to get air conditioning units as well. Rebecca is still here and she's got more sport.
9: Indeed. Thank you, Rob. Well, Norway are through to the knockout stages of this World Cup after beating Senegal 3-2 in Group I in New York. Ismaïla Sarr scored twice, but his stoppage time goal for Senegal meant that they left it too late to force an equaliser. The defeat means that they now must beat Iraq in their last group game to have any chance of reaching the knockout stages. Fans who watched the match at a popular Senegalese restaurant in Harlem were disappointed with the result, with some of them saying that coach Pap Chow is to blame for his player selection.
10: I mean, it's very disheartening. I mean, we have the team, we have the players. I would say maybe the coach didn't make the right choice. I mean, even in the last minute, we still had a chance to, you know, get a draw and maybe hope to win the next game and get, you know, like the fourth best or something. But it's very disheartening since we won the African Nations Cup, and then, you know, to come here and, well, take like 3 goals in 2 games, it's very disheartening.
11: First, it's upsetting because, like, when we came in to watch our game, we're watching our team, we want to win. I do not like when people criticize coaches and stuff because, like, the coach cannot take advice from everyone because we are a whole country. Everybody wants the coach to put their player in. Like, that won't work like that, you know. He have to make up his own mind. He have to make up, he have to make his team himself.
12: I feel like Senegal, we could have attacked more, you know what I mean? I feel like we were playing too lackadaisical, and I feel like, if Koulibaly, I feel like we should have put the young guys in the game earlier, right? If we did that, we would have had a better chance. But, you know, we were going with the older guys, you know, respecting the culture, you know what I'm saying? That was a part of the culture.
9: So, Norway joined France at the top of their group with 2 wins from 2 matches. Erling Haaland got 2 of Norway's 3 goals to become his country's leading scorer at this tournament. But he says he's just doing his job.
13: I don't know. I think it's my speciality to score goals. It's like many other things. I'm just really good at scoring goals, and I'm quite lucky. I don't know. I don't know what I'm doing, but yeah. I mean, that's just how it is.
9: So a look ahead then to Tuesday's matches. It's Portugal versus Uzbekistan in Group K before England against Ghana in Group L. Those matches coming up later on Tuesday. While elsewhere, Curaçao's goalkeeper Eloy Room made a record-breaking 15 saves as Curaçao kept Ecuador out to earn a 0-0 draw. And he's been telling the BBC's Manny Jasmi about how it feels to be a World Cup hero.
14: Eloy, I mean, we're speaking not even 2 days after that amazing performance, the record-breaking performance by you. Have you replayed any of your saves in your mind since the game? Do you have any favourites?
15: To be honest, I didn't have the time to do that yet. I was so busy with interviews and doing everything, so I didn't have the time to just sit down and look at the saves back or think about it. But I saw some clips of it. And I think, yeah, it were 15 saves, so all of them were pretty good. But I think the first one was the most important one, and that one was also probably the most difficult one. But because after that, the team got confidence, I got confidence, so I think the first one was the most important.
14: Yeah, you. That was just after 3 minutes when Ener Valencia's shot, you saved down to your left and turned it behind for a corner. Do you think that set the tone for you? Did that start your blood pumping?
15: Basically, yes. Like, for sure, as a goalkeeper, you need to grow in the game. But yeah, that was an important moment because we were really under pressure and it was after 3 minutes. So if that ball goes in, yeah, the whole stadium, like 90% was Ecuador, you know? So if they scored that goal, then the whole audience is behind it. So yeah, if you save that, you get a huge boost. And it gives the team also confidence. And after that, we calmed down and we settled in. And I think that was we set the tone for it, Joe.
14: And can you explain how you concede 7 in one game and in the next game keep a clean sheet? I mean, what was different this time that didn't exist when you played Germany?
15: The score was a little bit like on the high side. Because if you look at the game, what I said, we played a really good game from the beginning, but at the end of the day, it's also a lesson for us. It was the first World Cup game for all of us. And for me, I still had four or five saves. So, yeah, at the end of the day, that was a lesson for us. And we took that to the next game and we want to show the world that we can perform at this level. And I think we showed that the second game.
14: Before the World Cup, there was a friendly in March, which Curaçao lost 5-1, and a friendly in May, which you lost 4-1. And you were in goal for both of those. Was it difficult to maintain your self-belief when those high scores were going in?
15: Yeah, not really. Of course, you don't want those high scores. But I also know knew it was a learning process because we started to ramp the competition up because we're going to play the World Cup. So we also played against better opponents. So normally we play against opponents in our region. And these were all different opponents, and we went all the way to Australia, and it was a far trip for us, so it was not ideal in flying-wise and, you know, rest. So that was a difficult game, but also a good lesson. We played also really well the second half. We played different guys, young guys, so it was a whole different team. So also, again, if you see the scores, you think we got really smashed that game, but it was also a different story. And the other game, Scotland, was also like a really nice friendly. We played in Scotland in a really nice stadium, a lot of fans. So there was another step in our journey to the World Cup. So they were all new games for us. I was not scared about it because I knew what we could do. And I saw it more as like a learning curve towards the World Cup. So, yeah, of course, you don't want to concede that many goals as a team, as a goalkeeper. But again, I think we needed those lessons to, you know, to prepare for the World Cup.
14: And when you went into the dressing room, what was the reaction of your teammates? How did they react to you?
15: Yeah, unbelievable, because they came out running to me and I was like on the bottom of the pile, you know, so that was funny to see. But it's emotions, you know, emotions. I know how hard we work for it and like hard we have to work for it. So, yeah, it's like a roller coaster for all of us. But at the end, we're here now. And we are so proud of it. And now we want to extend the journey. So, yeah, it's up to us now to extend it. You know, we need to win against the Ivory Coast.
9: Well, can they realistically qualify? Their final group game is against the Ivory Coast, as we heard there from Curaçao goalkeeper Eloy Room, who has been speaking to the BBC's Manny Jasmi.
0: And it was great to hear from him as well. Rebecca, thank you very much indeed. Now, disabled people are the most unfairly treated minority in Germany, according to one former member of parliament there. This is especially true in the world of work. The unemployment rate among disabled people is twice that of people with no disability. And when they do find work, it's often in an institution where they're paid less than the minimum wage and where they do not have the usual rights and protections enjoyed by most employed people. Amy Zayed, one of the very few disabled journalists working in Germany, asks what can be done to make Germany more inclusive.
16: Morgen. This is a small group, and we have here people with severe disabilities and a very high need of assistance. So right now you see...
17: This is what in Germany we call a Werkstatt für behinderte Menschen, a workshop for disabled people. Some 300,000 disabled Germans work in places like this one in Paderborn. The boss, Carla Bredenbals, shows me their gardening project.
16: I think this project is a nice project because it shows that for us it's not always about working, it's about developing people.
17: But these workshops are controversial in Germany. The disabled people who come to work here are often making goods for commercial companies but are paid less than the minimum wage.
18: Es gibt keine Gruppe, die so sehr diskriminiert wird.
19: There is no group that experiences more discrimination than people with a disability.
17: Hubert Hüppe is one of the most prominent critics of the workshop system and of the way disabled people are separated from the rest of society. He says this separation begins early.
18: Ein Grundsatz ist, wer einmal eine Sondereinrichtung kommt, der...
19: In principle, once you become part of this segregated system, you never get out of it. So you'll go from a special kindergarten into a special school and then into one of those sheltered workshops. Then you'll end up in a special care home and eventually you may even be buried there. Some of these homes have their own cemetery.
17: The workshops are supposed to prepare people to work in the mainstream economy. But only 1% of people in workshops ever make it to what we might call a regular job. Carla Bredenbals acknowledges that this is too few.
16: I know that the critics are there, that there's only 1% of people going back to the first market. And I do think also that that's way too low. I mean, that's the self-critic I have to take also, because we are much better than others. We are around the 1% also.
17: Here in Dortmund, they are holding what they're calling an Inklusionsmesse. It's a trade fair for inclusion companies. An inclusion company is one where 30% of the workforce is made up of disabled people. The director of the authority behind this event is Georg Lunemann. He's just announced an ambitious target to the audience here: to bring at least 10% of people in sheltered workshops in this region into jobs in the mainstream economy. He told me that at a time of economic difficulty in Germany, disabled people were an essential resource.
20: Also der Bereich von Menschen mit Behinderung, den sehen wir als Riesenchance, auch für den Arbeitsmarkt.
21: We see a real opportunity in the labor market for people with a disability in terms of skilled workers, because a huge number of businesses are looking for people, and we're trying to get a foothold in that market and make crystal clear the potential that people with a disability have.
17: The German government says that it's working on legislation to reform the workshop system. This, it says, would enable more people than today to move into the mainstream economy.
0: Amy Zayed reporting there, and you can hear more on that story on this week's edition of Assignment here on the BBC World Service.
5: And you've been sending us your messages on the stories we've been covering this morning. Naomi says of the changes in the UK leadership, I can't imagine a kinder person than Sir Keir Starmer. He genuinely radiated integrity and goodwill. Honestly, maybe the United Kingdom just can't handle such a wonderful person, and they didn't deserve him. Naomi Rizal there.
0: Sega John listening in Amsterdam in the Netherlands says the unhealthy political infighting and media scrutiny is the reason of the constant changing of prime ministers in the UK, whereas Amir in Sudan says the UK's departure from the European Union through Brexit reminds him that often unity brings greater strength, particularly when one remains part of a wider family.
5: And Nyagudi from Kenya on that court case about the Ebola quarantine facility says that there should be ample preparation in any sizable airport, including the capability to retrieve patients with no local Ebola containment measures at the airport. Not being prepared for an aircraft with an Ebola patient does not prevent such an aircraft ever heading to that area and making an emergency landing. Thank you very much for sending us your messages. Keep them coming. 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
1: 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Author Denise Kieran joins us to discuss her new book, Obstinate Daughters. 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
3: 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Showers and possibly a thunderstorm for the overnight with a low of around 67. We have about a 50% chance of showers today, mostly cloudy, a high of 77. Sunny skies tomorrow with highs in the mid-80s.
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0: Hello, you're with Newsday from the BBC World Service with Anne Soy in Nairobi and Rob Young in London.
5: Extreme hot weather is set to hit many countries in Europe today. We hear how Europe is becoming the fastest warming continent, with temperatures rising at twice the global average.
0: We'll look at how people in Spain and France are dealing with the extreme heat and ask what we can do to protect ourselves in these high temperatures.
5: And we look back at the resignation of the British Prime Minister, Sir Keir Starmer, and ask why he was deemed so unpopular and given no option but to quit.
0: We'll also bring you the highlights from the latest matches at the World Cup. Lionel Messi delivers again for Argentina and makes history by breaking the World Cup goals record. First, the bulletin of the latest news.
6: BBC News with Emily Thomas. After the first round of talks with the US in Switzerland, Iran has again made it clear that it is keen to exert a degree of control over the Strait of Hormuz. Speaking to Iranian state TV, Iran's lead negotiator said the administration of the strait would never return to the way it was before the war. Mohammad Bagher Ghalibaf also said Iran and the US had agreed a way to smooth the passage of vessels through the Strait of Hormuz.
23: Of course, just as there may still be issues in Lebanon and elsewhere, there are also issues in the Strait of Hormuz. As you have seen, there have been clashes on some nights. We agreed to establish coordination mechanisms there, including a hotline and a center that can be contacted whenever there is any ambiguity or dispute.
6: Parts of Western Europe are bracing for record temperatures today as a brutal heat wave continues to intensify across the continent. It's expected to become more extreme as the week progresses. Temperatures could surpass 40 degrees Celsius in some places. Dr. Samantha Burgess is from the Copernicus Climate Change Service.
24: It's incredibly unusual, but unfortunately, it's the trajectory that we're facing with a changing climate. Europe is the fastest warming continent, and with temperatures rising at about twice the global average rate. And this means that in the summer period, when we have heat waves, the heat waves are more intense, more frequent, and longer lasting.
6: Bangladesh has stepped up security in the capital Dhaka and five other regions on the 77th anniversary of the founding of the deposed Prime Minister's party. Sheikh Hasina was ousted nearly 2 years ago. Officials said the move was to prevent any processions by the Awami League, whose senior leaders were arrested and activities banned. Anbarasan Itarajan has more details.
2: The Bangladeshi Home Minister Salahuddin Ahmed said security forces had been instructed to remain on high alert to prevent any disorder. The troops will remain deployed until the end of the month. Sheikh Hasina resigned and fled to India after a mass uprising in August 2024. Since then, with its activities banned, the Awami League, once the most dominant political force in the country, has been pushed to the margins. In recent months, supporters of the Awami League have held flash rallies defying the ban.
4: A California court has dismissed a lawsuit filed by the Trump administration against the city of Los Angeles, arguing that it was acting unlawfully by limiting its cooperation with federal immigration authorities. But the district judge ruled that the city had not acted unconstitutionally, as its ordinance governs the conduct of the city's own staff and agencies. You're listening to the latest world news from the BBC. Some of the World Cup's biggest stars have again demonstrated their goal-scoring prowess. Lionel Messi scored both of Argentina's goal in their 2-0 defeat of Austria. In the process, he set a new record for total goals across different World Cups, 18. The French striker Kylian Mbappe is hot on his heels with 16 after scoring two in France's 3-0 win over Iraq. Erling Haaland of Norway got two of his own in a 3-2 victory over Senegal. Bolivia's former leader, Evo Morales, has announced the temporary removal of roadblocks that have choked the Andean country's highways for 50 days as part of protests against President Rodrigo Paz. On Saturday, Mr. Paz declared a state of emergency that allowed the military to remove the blockades, which have caused severe shortages of food, fuel and medicine. These shortages have begun to ease. The roadblocks were erected by workers and indigenous communities, Mr. Morales's power base. He said the protests will continue.
7: The people are making their voices heard through marches, protests, and even roadblocks. The government has had to pass this state of emergency, but that hasn't been enough. The struggle continues.
4: US media reports suggest a ransom note sent after the abduction of the mother of the American television presenter Savannah Guthrie claimed that she had died. The note was one of two addressed to the family of 84-year-old Nancy Guthrie, who went missing from her home on the outskirts of Tucson in Arizona at the end of January. A new species of spider, which specialises in hunting a single type of ant, has been discovered in the rainforests of Australia. An international team of researchers found the small nocturnal spider had evolved a unique spring-actuated snare that exclusively traps a species of aggressive green tree ant one at a time. It's been nicknamed the Ballista Spider. BBC News.
5: Thank you for those updates. 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We're live in London with Rob Young and Ina Robbie with me and Zoe.
0: Coming up, we'll be discussing the heat wave across much of Western and Central Europe. We'll hear from a climate expert and speak to our correspondent to hear how people are dealing with the weather. There'll also be more analysis to come following the resignation of the British Prime Minister, Sir Keir Starmer.
5: Got any thoughts on that or any other stories that we are covering? Please send us a message. Our text number is +44 77 86 20 50 85. Now, people waking up in parts of Europe this morning have a hot, possibly record-breaking day ahead. Countries including France, Italy and Spain have issued red weather warnings as temperatures are set to soar. Spain's state weather agency, EMET, warns of extremely high temperatures for the season until Wednesday, between 5 and 10 degrees above what is typical, with some areas set to reach above 44 degrees Celsius. We can now speak to our correspondent in Madrid, Guy Hedgecoe. Welcome to the program. Now, what's the forecast for weather where you are today?
8: Well, where I am in Madrid, we're expecting temperatures to rise later on today to around 40 Celsius. And we've been seeing this heat wave for several days now. We're told that today is probably going to be the peak of the heat wave here in Spain. So we're going to see temperatures well in excess of 40 degrees down in the south of the country, so Seville and Cordoba, those sort of areas where you often see very high temperatures in the middle of the summer, are going to see temperatures of up to 44 degrees, we're told, later on today. Now, that wouldn't be completely unusual in the middle of the summer. It is unusual this early in the summer, however. And also up in the north of the country, in the Basque Country, we're going to be seeing temperatures of around 40 Celsius. That is extremely unusual because the Basque Country is normally one of the coolest areas of Spain.
5: What are people doing to cope with that weather?
8: Well, I mean, Spaniards are used to extreme heat, but they're used to seeing it, you know, in July or August. They're not used to seeing it this early in the summer. So, you know, it causes problems for people who are working, for example, particularly manual workers. There is, in fact, legislation that was brought into effect a few years ago, which said that manual workers must not work during a heat wave during the hottest time of the day. So we are seeing sort of legislative steps taken to respond to climate change. But also we are getting a lot of information from the national authorities and local authorities regarding health issues. So saying that people with underlying health issues and small children and the elderly could stay out of the heat at the hottest time of the day, which here in Madrid, for example, tends to be sort of mid to late afternoon. But I think many people are having to adjust to this because they're used to this kind of heat in the middle of July or August, but they're not used to seeing it at the end of June. So that is coming as quite a shock to many Spaniards, I think.
5: And so briefly, Guy, is there a concern then that this is part of a pattern of rising temperatures, that this could be, you know, what people have to get used to going forward?
8: Yes, very much so. I mean, I think there is a general acceptance of that. We're told that the temperatures we're seeing at the moment are between 5 and 10 degrees higher than what you would normally expect to see. In many cases, even more than that. So I think Spaniards realise that they're going to have to adjust to this new reality regarding the heat.
5: Guy Hedgeco, many thanks for speaking to us.
0: Well, let's head over the border from Spain to France, where drinking alcohol at outdoor festivals has been restricted. Many schools across the country are closed as well. Temperatures are predicted to go above 40 degrees Celsius. Much of the country is on a red alert. Various outdoor events have also been cancelled. Let's go to the city of Nîmes in the south of France, speak to Anastasia David, a 30-year-old who works in a bookshop there. Welcome to the programme. I see the forecast for Nîmes is 38 degrees today. How are you finding the weather?
10: It's kind of hard. It was hard to fall asleep yesterday, and I know it's going to be really hot today. It's going to be like the hottest day today, so yes, it's a bit hard.
0: Yeah, I can sympathise on the falling asleep part. I'm finding it very difficult at the moment here in London as well. So have you got air conditioning? Have you got a fan? Are you leaving the windows open? What kind of things are you doing to try to cool yourself down?
10: I've got a ventilator, but I don't have the AC, unfortunately, so I'm closing the windows. That's the only thing I can do.
0: Yeah.
10: And drinking a lot of water.
0: Yeah, when you leave the windows open at night, often the noise of the traffic or whatever can wake you up, can't it?
10: Yes.
0: So is it changing your life in the day? What are you doing?
10: So, like, this weekend, I just stayed home, and yesterday I went to the beach because it was really hard in Nîmes, because Nîmes is one of the hottest city in France. So, yes, I had to go to the beach to just cool down.
0: You had to go to the beach? The hardship,
10: yeah. It was too hot.
0: What about your friends? How are they coping?
10: So they have the AC, and so they stay home, and we just go outside at night, because during the afternoon it's really hot and very hard to be outside.
0: What about working? Are you able to work in this weather?
10: Yes, I work at a bookstore and we have the AC, so it's easy to work there. But I know, like, for example, people working at coffee or restaurants, it's very hard for them.
0: Right. Is it more of an incentive to go to work, maybe to work longer hours if there's air conditioning in the bookshop? It must be quite a pleasant place to be.
10: Yes, it's better to be there than to be at home.
0: Well, the bookshops are always a pleasant place to be, in my opinion. Now, you're relatively young, you're 30. What about older people around you, maybe relatives or people who live near you? How are they coping?
10: It's really hard for them as well. And, for example, my grandfather don't have the AC. So you just stay home and are the same than me, close the windows and just go outside in the morning and at night.
0: And what about longer term? We were hearing from a climate scientist an hour ago saying that Europe is warming twice as fast as the global average. Europe is the fastest warming continent on the planet. It's going to get hotter, it would seem, year after year. How will you cope, do you think, in years to come? What will you do to try to ensure you can cope?
10: I don't know. It's a bit hard to imagine because, I know years after years, it's getting hotter and hotter. I don't know. I think we have to adapt now. We have to use the AC or to change because I think it's going to be harder and harder now. We know now because it's the second heat wave we have. We had one in May, now we have one in June, and I don't know what is going to be in July and August. So, I think we have to adapt to change things, yeah.
0: All right, thank you very much indeed. Hope you don't suffer too much during it, although going to the beach is it's a nice thing to do, isn't it? Anastasia David there, who works in a bookshop in Nîmes in the south of France. And I've continued to scroll through this great story on the BBC website about how to try to get a good night's sleep during the hot weather, because it is just so difficult to sleep during this, I find. One of them is don't let yourself nap during the day. Now, because of getting up in the middle of the night to present Newsday, I do like to have the odd nap. Does help me get through the day, but this idea about putting your socks in the freezer, I might have to give a go tonight. It does seem slightly odd, though.
5: It does seem odd, and I do wonder, at the family level, what are some of the things that people there are doing? Is it better to stay indoors or to go outdoors, perhaps maybe to the park under a tree?
0: Yeah, we spent Sunday under a tree in the park, just kind of not lying around because the kids don't want to do that, but we're just kind of throwing a frisbee in the shade, trying to keep ourselves entertained and get out where there's a bit of a breeze as best you can. But at some time in the day, late afternoon here, 4 o'clock, forecast to hit incredibly high temperatures, particularly tomorrow, due to hit 39 here in London. We are just not a city built to cope with that kind of temperature. So if there is a fan, if there is an aircon unit, I suspect many people will be getting as close to it as they can.
5: And I imagine it also affects the kind of food that you eat, perhaps more cold food, a lot of ice cream?
0: Oh, lots of ice cream, lots of ice lollies, ice pops, salads, anything cold. The idea of eating something hot at the moment does not appeal. As you know, I guzzle huge amounts of coffee throughout the day. Ice coffee is what I'm having at the moment. It is just so good to be wakened up and cooled down at the same time. We are going to return to the political turmoil here in the UK at the moment. Britain due to get its seventh Prime Minister in 10 years, perhaps in just a few weeks' time. Andy Burnham, who was sworn in as a Member of Parliament yesterday, just hours after the incumbent Prime Minister, Keir Starmer, announced his resignation, is due to take over. Certainly he's the man leading the pack because he's the only one in the pack, as Rob Watson, our political correspondent, was explaining an hour ago. Let's talk to Michael Peel now, who's the author of What Everyone Knows About Britain, Except the British, a long-time overseas foreign correspondent, currently science editor at the Financial Times. Welcome to the programme. This could be an uncomfortable conversation for a Brit to have, I suspect, Michael.
11: Maybe, but also a bit of optimism, hopefully.
0: Well, let's hope so. You're in Denmark at the moment. How are people viewing what's happening in the UK?
11: Well, the media coverage, of course, focused on what you referenced, that this enormous, unprecedented turmoil in British prime ministers. Politiken, the headline along the lines of Labour's leader had to save British politics from chaos. Instead, he was consumed by it, which gives you a flavour of how it looked. And it is reminiscent of the Brexit post-referendum years when I was based in Brussels for some of that time, and that sense of just constant turmoil and turnover of personalities and policies in London.
0: And it is the 10th anniversary of the referendum on Britain's membership of the European Union today. And so when you look at Britain from the outside, what are the things that Brits should know about their country but perhaps don't or don't want to know?
11: Well, I think ever since the referendum, and the referendum is a sort of symptom and driver of it, but it's not sort of solely responsible for it. There's been this kind of politics of overpromising and of politicians not really explaining and levelling with people about how the world has changed. So, you know, a few examples of that, you know, we have an older population. And that means that social services, health, pensions are going to cost more money. And, you know, I think we should fund these things, but we need to be straight that that's just a consequence of what happens when people get older. Also, it's the world has changed. The world is not the sort of benign for Western countries post-war era where they had pretty much, you know, the run of the field. There wasn't competition from China, from India, from large countries which are now asserting themselves, their size, their ingenuity, and are competing in industries in a way that that means it's tougher for countries like Britain. And again, we just need to get a little bit more real about the ways in which the world has changed, and our politicians need to lead that conversation.
0: You talk about the European Union referendum. There's also been this kind of slow erosion of living standards since the financial crisis in 2007-08, which has affected the level of public service provision as well. And many people say that the country just doesn't work and doesn't work for them. And changing Prime Minister doesn't necessarily, well, doesn't in any way change the amount of money that's available to spend on public services, for example, or to allow governments to cut taxes, does it? And so, what do you think is going on in Britain as you look at it from the outside? Do you think when it comes to people's desire to try to or to throw politicians out of office with alarming regularity?
11: Well, there's clearly a lot of frustration, and it cuts in a lot of different ways. And of course, I'm back now, and I've been living in the UK now for almost 3 years again. And you know, it's striking that, of course, there are people all over the country who are really committed to their communities, who are doing all sorts of work, but not necessarily in a very coordinated or supported factor from central government or other authorities. And I really do think that, you know, there is still a lot of public spirit in the country on a day-to-day basis, and there's this yearning for things to be better, as you say. But that does require a sort of measure of realism about, and again, this is the responsibility of politicians to lead this conversation about, you know, well, if we want to sustain social services, as I think we should, then we need to find the money to do that. Social care is a classic example of something that's been kicked around down the road by governments for well over a decade now of both parties, because people won't reckon with the fact that an aging population means we do have greater social care needs, and those need to be funded. And at the moment, it's just left to individuals to deal with circumstances as they arise, rather than any attempt to get a kind of NHS style social insurance. That's just one example.
0: Yeah, that's one of the issues that Andy Burnham was quite passionate about, actually, when he was health secretary in the last Labour government over a decade ago. So it's something he may well return to. But a lot of these things we've been talking about aren't just unique to the United Kingdom. Right. They do affect most developed economies, and they aren't rattling through prime ministers at the rate of knots that Britain is.
11: Yes, that's true. And I think that, you know, it's certainly across Europe, many of the pathologies we see in Britain, immigration is another example, are things that you see across the continent in all kinds of ways. And I think that, you know, having worked in Brussels especially, I'm in no way subscribed to the sort of a romanticized vision of the EU as some kind of panacea, but it has many faults. But one thing that it has given the country that are still in it is a sort of baseline stability of having a bigger regional organization. And around the world, it's not just in Europe, but many countries choose to be part of their regional organizations because there is a kind of strength in numbers. And obviously the arrival of Donald Trump again in the White House, the weaponization of trade by Trump and also to some extent by China and other countries, has shown that it really pays to be in groupings that have the ability to exert more power in talks on trade and other matters. And Britain, I think, is feeling a little bit sort of alone and sort of suffering the consequences of that. And we see that in the very difficult relationships with Washington that Keir Starmer had to grapple with during his time in office.
0: Although the economic problems predated the Brexit referendum, didn't they? And is there a broader point that although the UK remains a nuclear power, member of the G7, still a massive economy, got a seat on the UN Security Council, a permanent member, there is a sense that it's a nation in decline globally as other nations rise, particularly China and India, but also in denial that it's a nation in decline.
11: Yeah, I would put it slightly differently. I would say that the decline is a relative one and is partly a consequence, as we discussed earlier, that, you know, other countries have risen. And also, you alluded to structural problems to do with economic models in the UK and elsewhere, which have not worked well. Clearly, there are challenges that you were talking about, just before you came onto this segment about climate change, you know, massive kind of global challenges, which we all face, which again are something that's darkening the picture. But

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1: You're with Newsday from the BBC with me, Anne So, in Nairobi. Rob Young in London. Also in London is Rebecca Adams with the sport.
2: Thank you very much, Anne. Well, Algeria scored 2 second-half goals as they came from behind to beat Jordan 2-1. The result means that Jordan, who made their World Cup debut at this tournament, are now out. Amin Gouiri and Nadir Ben Bouali scored Algeria's goals after Nizar Al-Rashtan gave Jordan the lead. Meanwhile, France versus Iraq was delayed for 2 hours after halftime because of lightning storms in Philadelphia. France eventually won 3-0 to make it to the knockout stages, thanks to 2 goals from Kylian Mbappe and a third from Ousmane Dembele. Elsewhere, and Senegal must now beat Iraq in their next match if they're to have any chance of progressing, after losing to Norway 3-2. And Lionel Messi has become the World Cup's all-time leading scorer. He got both goals in Argentina's 2-0 win over Austria to send them through to the knockout stages.
3: Rebecca, thank you very much. Indeed, you can read more about the race for the Golden Boot on the BBC website at bbc.com. We're going to cross to Singapore now, speak to Saranjana Tiwari, who's at the business desk there, about China's state market regulator launching an inquiry into the presence of the very dangerous chemical formamide in babies' nappies, or diapers, if you prefer. This is according to Chinese state media. Tell us more about it.
4: Yeah, that's right. This is quite an unusual story to come out of China. But as you mentioned, Chinese authorities have launched this investigation, and local media actually were reporting that formamide, which is causes rashes and can be toxic, had been found in nappies brands. Now, the brands include both foreign brands like Huggies, but also two Chinese brands as well, Baby Care and Biba Baby. And a report from another Chinese outlet last week said they had been tested for this toxic substance. Now, the three diaper makers said in statements over the weekend that no formamide had been detected after third-party retesting, but clearly the authorities are taking this very, very seriously indeed.
3: And it's interesting that Chinese media is reporting this case, given it is state-controlled. Is that unusual?
4: That is unusual. It is an authoritarian state. The state controls the media. But when it comes to consumer issues, the state media actually really leads the charge when it comes to especially sort of simmering down panic and communicating to ordinary people about these types of issues. But yes, we have seen a lot of Chinese local outlets pick up this story, and the authorities seem to be taking it very seriously indeed. You'll remember many years ago in 2008, there was also a contaminated milk powder scandal. And again, even then, Chinese media, local media, were very proactive in informing people exactly what was being done and, you know, how they were investigating those. So issues involving children and consumer safety are quite sensitive there. And therefore, that's why local media is reporting this case as well.
3: All right. Thank you very much indeed. That's Saranjana Tiwari there at the business desk in Singapore. You've been sending us lots of messages in about the state of British politics. Marvin in Zambia says 7 prime ministers in 10 years. The political instabilities with the Brits started with Brexit. I believe there is a strong link to that, and I see the pattern continuing in the near future. We've also had another message here in from Saidu, listening in Sierra Leone, says, I can't wait for a moment when an African president will be bold enough and pronounce they are stepping down because they've not delivered on their manifesto. What have I observed and love so much in the ongoing World Cup is the love and sportsmanship among players. A suggestion, I think, we could do more of that from political leaders to their countrymen. You're with Newsday on the BBC World Service.
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3: Today we look at the extreme weather and that has hit parts of India where temperatures are reaching record highs.
2: All the latest, of course, from the World Cup as well, as Lionel Messi makes history by breaking the World Cup goals record. 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
4: BBC News with Emily Thomas. Iran has again made it clear that it plans to exercise a degree of control over the Strait of Hormuz. Speaking after the first round of talks with the US in Switzerland, its chief negotiator, Mohammad Bagheer Ghalibaf, said the administration of the strait would never be the same as it was before the war. Parts of Western Europe are bracing for record temperatures today as a heat wave continues to intensify across the continent. In France, more than half the country is in the maximum red alert zone. Bangladesh has stepped up security in the capital, Dhaka, and five other regions on the anniversary of the founding of the party of the deposed Prime Minister, Sheikh Hasina. Officials said the move was to prevent any processions by the Awami League. President Trump has again criticised the outgoing British Prime Minister Keir Starmer, who announced on Monday that he was resigning. Mr Trump said he had really hurt himself with his policies on immigration and crime. But the head of the European Commission thanked Sir Keir, saying he'd strengthened European and Ukrainian security. A California court has dismissed a lawsuit filed by the Trump administration against Los Angeles. The lawsuit had argued that the city was acting unlawfully by limiting its cooperation with federal immigration authorities. Bolivia's former leader, Evo Morales, has announced the temporary removal of roadblocks that have choked the country's highways for 50 days. They've been part of protests against President Rodrigo Paz, who's authorised the military to clear them. Some of the World Cup's biggest stars have again demonstrated their goal-scoring skills. Argentina's Lionel Messi, France's Kylian Mbappe and Norway's Erling Haaland all got two each in defeating Austria, Iraq and Senegal, respectively. World News from the BBC.
3: Thank you for that summary. Hello and welcome to Newsday on the BBC World Service. We're live in London with Rob Young, and from Nairobi, I'm Anne Soy.
2: Over the next half an hour, we'll hear how India is coping with extreme temperatures and also about the food crisis in South Sudan.
3: Also coming up, Curaçao's goalkeeper has become quite a sensation after a record-making performance at the World Cup. That interview coming up, and as always, we'd love to hear your thoughts on that or anything else you hear on the, program. We welcome your messages. Our text number is +44 77 86 20 50 85.
2: We've been talking over the past few hours about the heat wave which has hit Europe. Well, also India is facing increasingly intense heat waves. In May, Uttar Pradesh state was the hottest place in the country with temperatures reaching 48 degrees Celsius for more than a week. Joining us in the studio is Dr. Arunabha Ghosh, who's the chief executive of the Council on Energy, Environment and Water. He's also one of India's leading experts on energy security and climate risk. And he's here in London for London Climate Action Week. Welcome to the programme. It is interesting that this event is taking place while London is under a red heat alert with temperatures forecast to hit maybe 40 degrees Celsius this week. How are you coping with the heat here? You're wearing a tie, which is very brave in this weather.
5: Indeed, Rob. I think now the climate crisis is no longer a prediction. It's a lived reality. And it's a lived reality in my country, and it's a lived reality here. I think what we are not realizing is that this is becoming also the new normal. So what used to happen as extreme weather And even this phrase that we use is extreme weather becomes closer and closer like the new normal. In India, for instance, just over the last decade, since 2012, we've seen about 70% of districts showing additional five extremely hot days and warm nights compared to the previous 30 years. So when you shift the normal, you become much more vulnerable to this changing climatic scenario.
2: And so I mentioned that horrendous week in Uttar Pradesh in May, 48 degrees for over a week. Do you think that is going to be the new normal in parts of India?
5: I think the way we think about climate is that the past is no longer a predictor of the future, and the risks will keep rising in a nonlinear way. So what was extreme yesterday becomes normal today. What is extreme today becomes normal tomorrow. What is less understood, actually, when you talk about heat, and I'm seeing this even here in London, is how warm nights are becoming much more prevalent compared to just hot days. The way the human body works, you need that temperature differential to cool down and for our physiology to adapt. If that's not going to happen, if the nights are also going to be warmer, you have a public health crisis, you have an economic productivity crisis, you have a mental health crisis, etc.
2: Yeah, I've definitely noticed in the past few days, people are grumpier, they are more frustrated, they are angrier.
5: More on edge.
2: When it comes to the roads because of the lack of sleep and the dehydration in the day. And so when you get to a state where it's 48 degrees for multiple days in parts of India, who is affected the most?
5: Outdoor workers, to start with. You know, India is an emerging economy. That means it's a country that's constantly on the move and constantly being built. So construction workers, gig workers, police officers, healthcare workers, these are, you know, the front line of facing this crisis. But also, we got to think about those who are indoors. They're not always the lucky ones. Because if you don't have the right ventilation, if you don't have air conditioning, you know, you and I might be fortunate, but many aren't. So that gets impacted as well. And the quality of building materials becomes extremely important. Look around us. I mean, we used to build homes that had a lot more natural ventilation. And now we build buildings all around the world which are much more locked in. That works if you have air conditioning. That doesn't work if you don't. So the vulnerability for the poor, for those who are outdoor workers, those who don't have the option but to, you know, go out on the farms and cultivate, that's really going to hit hard. And then you have a macroeconomic loss because you have millions of work days getting lost because of extreme heat.
2: And when it comes to cooling, you mentioned air conditioning and ventilation, yeah, which could just be open windows, but it could also be using fans as well, couldn't it? Electric fans, ceiling fans or portable fans. That could potentially, depending on how they are powered, exacerbate the climate crisis. We were hearing from somebody earlier on who was held the post of heat officer in Freetown, the capital of Sierra Leone, saying that shade outdoors was really important and ventilation throughout homes. So are there non-electricity solutions to this? Or when it comes to 48 degrees, is aircon really the thing you need?
5: Not necessarily. I mean, we are at my organization, CEW, we did the first heat and humidity action plan at a city and a neighborhood scale. And we've shown that for neighborhood by neighborhood, the more you focus on passive cooling solutions, shaded pathways, cooling shelters for outdoor workers to go take a break when the midday heat becomes extreme. Even for fans, the type of fans you use, you can use much more energy efficient fans. So now India's got a program for purchasing millions of energy efficient fans that can then power up at much lower load on the grid. So we are seeing this, that you need to have a much more comprehensive approach, which is a public health focused approach, a vulnerability focused approach, but also an economy focused approach. Because once you start doing that, you open up entirely new business models, new market segments for providing those solutions. Cooling roofs, painting roofs, you know, white, that we see lowers the temperature. Even the way you design the shades or just outside windows, there could be a 3-4 degree temperature differential in the way the angle of the shade is designed. So you've got to put a little bit more intentionality rather than just think there's a switch that you can flick on and off and things will be cooler or hotter.
2: I think Anne has a question about building standards, don't you, Anne?
3: Yes. On that question of building standards and changing the building materials, given how frequent we're seeing now these phenomena, the heat waves, perhaps even flooding, how sustainable is it going to be anyway if the standards change now? It's realistic to expect that the standards would need to change again in not too far future.
5: I think that's a very important question in terms of what are the kind of buildings we're going to build that will last for decades when, you know, the climate crisis is rapidly transforming. So we've got to be a lot more conscious. So number one, the building materials can be made much more lower carbon up front. You can have more hollow bricks that allow for, you know, both strength and integrity of the building, but also reduce the overall kind of material impact. Number three, you can then start bringing in ventilation in the design where you don't always need to have a kind of locked-in structure. Number four, there are new building designs that are appearing where, you know, there's more wind flowing at a higher height than elsewhere. So you can kind of suck in the cooler winds from a higher height and bring it down into the building through channels. So again, intentionality is absolutely critical. But in emerging markets, which are being built, you know, it's not about retrofitting what exists. It's actually about thinking through what we want into the future.
2: But if temperatures keep increasing at the rate they are, is it just, will we just get to a point where some parts of some countries will just be too hot to live in? They'll just be uninhabitable?
5: Well, that might very well be the case. I mean, not just in India. There are many parts of the developing world in the tropics that are going to face extreme heat. We believe that it's important to have what is called hyperlocal assessments at a neighborhood scale. If you don't do that, just general assessments don't help an individual household or a city planner or administrator make that decision. So is a certain neighborhood going to be too hot to live, or is it just not being served with the right cooling shelters and public health facilities? That's a public policy. That's a community decision. That's not just an environmental consequence. And I think we bring that kind of assessment, that scientific assessment, into a kind of a social contract. Then it's not about, is it too hot to live somewhere? It's about, is it a more equitable, more inclusive place to live? I think that we can do in a much better way.
2: Dr. Arun Obagesh, thank you very much for coming in. You'll be taking the tie off, will you, as you head out into the hot streets of London today?
5: I've trained myself. I went to school wearing ties in a hot country. I'm used to
2: them. You're braver than I am, and many of my colleagues who have come to work in shorts today. Thanks so much for coming in into the studio when you're here for London Climate Action Week.
3: And let's now head to South Sudan, the world's youngest nation, which is seeing half of its entire population facing food shortages. Years of conflict and climate shocks have left more than 7 million people in need of assistance. Thousands of families are in a cycle of displacement in which they had to flee violence multiple times. In some of the hard-hit areas where aid is in short supply, many are now resorting to consuming things they wouldn't ordinarily eat to survive. The BBC has managed to hear stories from families that are impacted in one of the country's most difficult places to access. Kalkidan Yebeltel has more.
0: In a remote village in Akobo, one of South Sudan's most restive regions, small boats carrying families, including young children, glide towards the riverbank. They are returning home from neighboring Ethiopia after fleeing in March when violence swept through the area. It's a place prone to both drought and flooding. It's also a hotspot for recurring conflict, which means the hundreds of thousands who call it home often find themselves running away from one disaster or another. Food has long been scarce and medical help is in short supply. But in recent months, things have got dramatically worse. Nialit Jani Minek had to serious and died due to a lack of food and medical attention. He was a year and 9 months old.
6: I knew that my child was in the worst situation because I did not have anything to give him that he needed. I knew my child was suffering in my hands. He had been crying when he was starving. I took him to a clinic. He was given fluids, but he died the same day.
0: Fierce fighting between government troops and armored groups operating in the area forced humanitarians to leave the place. Hospitals were ransacked and farms burned down. With the army controlling most of the area now after an extensive offensive, relative peace seems to have returned. But food shortages have worsened and people are forced to eat wild leaves and lily flowers. Niachudir Tang, like many mothers, is concerned for the well-being of her young child.
6: We depend on grass leaves and spend up to 4 days without anything else to eat. We went around to find some domestic plants to cook for the children. My child cries because of hunger. When I give him my breast, he wails because he isn't getting enough milk. Imagine I am a lactating mother and not eating food for days.
0: A crisis of food insecurity is not unique to South Sudan in the Horn of Africa. Famine is declared in parts of neighboring Sudan as an ongoing civil war continues to shatter agricultural production. In Somalia, millions of children are suffering from malnutrition. But for South Sudan, since its birth as an independent nation 15 years ago, food insecurity seems to be a persistent and recurring problem due to a history of protracted violence and climate shocks. A recent report by three UN agencies paint a grim picture. Millions are facing hunger. The country's very poor road network has made it difficult to distribute aid, but also to record how many people are dying from hunger-related issues. Obia Aching is the deputy country representative for the UN's Children Agency.
7: This was not necessarily their first displacement. There are people who had been displaced first, second, and almost three times as internally displaced people. When you get first displaced, you retain some, but second displacement, it decreases. Third displacement, it basically means you don't have any.
0: Relief workers and government officials stress the need for urgency. South Sudanese children are starving, and the arrival of crucial help could mean the difference between life and death. But for Nialit, it's already too late.
6: He was already severely malnourished when he was given medication. I didn't receive any food. I am unable to think properly because of what happened to my baby.
3: That report by the BBC's Kalkidan Yibeltal.
2: Jonathan, listening in Sierra Leone, has been in touch to say Lionel Messi is the greatest player ever. There is no argument about that. At his age, he still performs on the biggest stage in football. It is quite amazing. I think the word quite isn't necessary. It is just amazing, isn't it, Rebecca Adams?
8: Really, truly amazing. That's right, Rob. Yes, well, just 2 days before his 39th birthday, Messi became the World Cup's all-time leading goal scorer. He got both goals in their 2-0 win over Austria and has now scored in all of the last six World Cup tournaments and established himself as arguably the greatest striker of all time. So, here to talk to us about his achievements is Argentinian sports writer Marcela Mora Iarrujo. Welcome to the programme, Marcela. What an achievement for Messi, but he even seemed nervous, didn't he, in that match? He missed a penalty just before getting his 17th World Cup goal, didn't he?
9: That's right, and I think there was sort of, in this sort of commentary, meta-commentary to his every move we now have, you know, going on around the world, there was a lot of devotees saying, yes, of course he missed because he didn't want the record breaker to be from a set piece. He wanted to score it in play, almost like, you know, he decides. But yes, he's missed penalties before as well, and, you know, it was very... The first game of this World Cup was so amazing. The hat trick, the general fitness he had. He's, as you said, he's about to be 39, and so yesterday I don't think anyone was expecting to improve that or to trump that in any way. But he actually did. He played 90, full time, which is now actually a little bit more than 90 minutes. And, as you say, missed a penalty and then sort of made up for it by scoring from open play. Not once, but twice. And the second time, right on the last minute of the game when it was just good enough. And then he's sort of delighted yet again. And, yes, an extraordinary achievement, not just from the point of view of the numbers. I think he became the first player to ever score in six consecutive World Cup games. So he's had six World Cups, but he's actually, the last six matches he's played, he has scored. And I don't know, either no one has done that, or Jair Senior did that in 1970, but all in one World Cup. So there's always a new record to attach to him. And it is delightful, not least because of his age.
8: Yeah, he's pretty relentless, isn't he? But how have Argentinians welcomed this record? What's the reception been like for him back home?
9: Well, interestingly, and not surprisingly, huge. You know, someone did this wonderful sound montage of round various cities, because everyone's watching the football on different platforms or broadcast systems. There's little bits of delay, and they just did the sort of second goal as heard over the different places. So it's almost like a musical setup where you're just one after the other. It's not instantaneous. It was very funny. But I think it'll grow. The sort of frenzy and joy will grow game by game. That's what happened in 2022, which I was there for the beginning of, and it was amazing. The goals are shouted with incredible joy, and we've seen that not just with Argentina, but with every country participating in this World Cup that has so many countries. And that sort of release at the moment of ecstasy is incredible. But we've still got to get into the rhythm of the joy extending beyond the games themselves. Messi's had a sort of difficult time imposing or becoming... getting the love affair with Argentina, if you like, to be reciprocal and fulfilled. And it definitely happened in 2022 and a bit before when they won the Copa America as a nation. But I think it's happening now. It's building up. The thing I'd like to say about Messi, though, like Maradona before him, and yesterday was the 40th anniversary of Maradona's goal against two goals rather against England in 1986. There was a lot of Argentinian kind of celebration about this anniversary. They transcend borders. So fans of Messi, and this was very clear in 2022, were around the world. Other players, people who are playing against other managers, and entire sort of sectors of football fans all over the world are sort of Messi. Are happy for Messi when he scores, when he does well. And people, I heard a lot, I wanted him to win the World Cup for Messi. And now, again, yesterday, just the praise from every sector was unbelievable. So Argentinians are happy, but I think football lovers are happy too.
8: Indeed, that's fantastic. Thank you very much, Argentinian sports writer Marcela Mora. Yeah. Araujo there talking to us about Lionel Messi's achievements. So from Messi to Curaçao's goalkeeper Eloy Room, he made a record-breaking 15 saves as Curaçao kept Ecuador out to earn a 0-0 draw. And he's been telling the BBC's Manny Jasmi about how it feels to be a World Cup hero.
10: Eloy, we're speaking not even 2 days after that amazing performance, the record-breaking performance by you. Have you replayed any of your saves in your mind since the game? Do you have any favorites?
11: To be honest, I didn't have the time to do that yet. I was so busy with interviews and doing everything, so I didn't have the time to just sit down and look at the saves back or think about it. But I saw some clips of it, and I think, yeah, it were 15 saves, so all of them were pretty good. But I think the first one was the most important one, and that one was also probably the most difficult one. But because after that, the team got confidence, I got confidence. So I think the first one was the most important.
10: Yeah, that was just after 3 minutes when Ene Valencia's shot, you saved down to your left and turned it behind for a corner. Do you think that set the tone for you? Did that start your blood pumping?
11: Basically, yes. Like, for sure, as a goalkeeper, you need to grow in the game. But yeah, that was an important moment because we were really under pressure and was after 3 minutes. So if that ball goes in, yeah, the whole stadium, like 90% was Ecuador, you know? So if they scored that goal, then the whole audience is behind it. So yeah, if you save that, you get a huge boost. And it gives the team also confidence. And after that, we calmed down and we settled in. And I think that was we set the tone for it, Joe.
10: And can you explain how you concede 7 in one game and in the next game keep a clean sheet? I mean, what was different this time that didn't exist when you played Germany?
11: The score was a little bit like on the high side, because if you look at the game, what I said, we played a really good game from the beginning. But at the end of the day, it's also a lesson for us. It was the first World Cup game for all of us. And for me, I still had four or five saves, so... Yeah, at the end of the day, that was a lesson for us. And we took that to the next game, and we want to show the world that we can perform at this level. And I think we showed that the second game.
10: Before the World Cup, there was a friendly in March, which Curaçao lost 5-1, and a friendly in May, which you lost 4-1. And you were in goal for both of those. Was it difficult to maintain your self-belief when those high scores were going in?
11: Yeah, not really. Of course, you don't want those high scores. But I also knew it was a learning process because we started to ramp the competition up because we're gonna play the World Cup. So we also played against better opponents. So normally we play against opponents in our region, and these were all different opponents. And we went all the way to Australia, and it was a far trip for us. So it was not ideal in flying wise and rest. So that was a difficult game, but also a good lesson. We played also really well. The second half, we played different guys, young guys. So it was a whole different team. So also, again, if you see the scores, you think we got really smashed that game, but it was also a different story. And the other game, Scotland, was also like a really nice friendly. We played in Scotland in a really nice stadium, a lot of fans. So there was another step in our journey to the World Cup. So they were all new games for us. I was not scared about it because I knew what we could do. And I saw it more as like a learning curve towards the World Cup. So, yeah, of course, you don't want to concede that many goals as a team, as a goalkeeper. But again, I think we needed those lessons to prepare for the World Cup.
10: And when you went into the dressing room, what was the reaction of your teammates? How did they react to you?
11: Yeah, unbelievable, because they came all running to me and I was like on the bottom of the pile, you know. So that was funny to see, but... it's emotions, emotions. I know how hard we work for it and like hard we have to work for it. So yeah, it's like a roller coaster for all of us. But at the end, we're here now. And we are so proud of it. And now we want to extend the journey. So it's up to us now to extend it. You know, we need to win against the Ivory Coast.
10: Dick Advocaat, your coach, was in tears at full time about the result. How on earth did he recover the team psychologically from a 7-1 defeat to form a group of players that stood so strong and got a 0-0 draw?
11: I think the main thing what he did is like he said to us also like, listen, this is one game, we go to the next. And also the most important what he said to us is like, listen, we also need to be a little bit irritated about the result we had against Germany. So everybody was, he put us all a little bit on edge, you know what I mean? Because he said, listen, we will need to show and we need to prove ourselves again. And we want to do that against Ecuador. And he said also, listen, all the pressure is with them, basically, because Ecuador really needed the points too. So yeah, let's see, you know, at the end, it's 11 against 11. And he has really confidence in us as a team. And he said, listen, we just have to show it. And that gave us so much power and motivation. And then we went for it.
2: Eloy Room there, speaking to the BBC's Manny Jasmi. Akai, you listening in Uganda, has been in touch to say footballers put Curaçao on the map before that. I hadn't heard the name Curaçao. Isaac will be back tomorrow. He is very much looking forward to tonight's England-Ghana game with an Englishman of Ghanaian heritage. He says he's going to be wearing both national strips, and he's hoping to broadcast to us from a Ghanaian restaurant from where he is in Canada. That is it from this edition of Newsday from Anne in Nairobi and me in London. Thanks for listening. Have a good day.
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13: 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Showers and possibly a thunderstorm for the overnight with a low of around 67. We have about a 50% chance of showers today, mostly cloudy, a high of 77. Sunny skies tomorrow with highs in the mid-80s.
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15: Coming up on The Arts Hour with me, Nikki Beatty, Canadian-British actor and musician Kiefer Sutherland on his career and playing baddies.
16: I've seen actors try and kind of split the wire, right? And just, well, he doesn't have to be that bad. Like, he can say the thing like that, but then just kind of, I'm sorry. And I'm like, no, you can't. You need to hit that hammer over the head. And I think that really comes from watching my father's films and me believing very strongly that what he did was right with those characters.
15: The always theatrical US singer, actor, and member of Queen, Adam Lambert, and Sudanese-Australian author Yasmin Abdel-Majid on her novel At Sea. Also on the show, Afghan filmmaker Sharbanu Sadat on her rom-com, my conversation with Iran-born director Tina Garavi, and multi-platinum Filipino-American singer Olivia Rodrigo. All that and more coming up on The Arts Hour.
4: BBC News with Emily Thomas. Parts of Western Europe are bracing for record temperatures today as a brutal heat wave continues to intensify across the continent. It's expected to become more extreme as the week progresses. In France, more than half the country is in the maximum red alert zone. Guy Hedgeco is in neighbouring Spain.
17: It is going to heat up here in Madrid to around 40 degrees Celsius later in the day. And this heat wave has been going for some days now. We've been seeing temperatures in excess of 40 degrees in many parts of the country. That's going to happen again today, certainly down in the south. You kind of expect to see those sort of temperatures at times during the summer in those parts of the country. What you don't expect to see is temperatures that high this early in the summer before the end of June. So that is very unusual.
4: After the first round of talks with the US in Switzerland, Iran has again made it clear that it's keen to exert a degree of control over the Strait of Hormuz. For his part, the US Treasury Secretary Scott Bessent said earlier that Washington would suspend sanctions on Iranian oil production and exports for 60 days. Here's Sanjay Dasgupta.
18: Speaking to Iranian state television as he travelled back from the talks in Switzerland, Iran's lead negotiator Mohammad Bakir Ghalibaf said he'd already made it clear through his previous postings on social media that the administration of the Strait of Hormuz would never return to the way it was before the war. He also said Iran and the US had agreed to establish coordination mechanisms for 30 days to ensure smooth passage for vessels through the strait. Speaking to reporters on Monday, President Trump had said the Strait of Hormuz was totally open.
4: Bangladesh has stepped up security in the capital, Dhaka, and five other regions on the founding anniversary of the party of the deposed Prime Minister Sheikh Hasina. Officials said the move was to prevent any processions by the Awami League, whose activities are banned. Anbarasan Etarajan reports.
19: The Awami League, once the most dominant political force in the country, has been pushed to the margins. Many of its senior leaders have been arrested or have fled the country. In recent months, supporters of the Awami League have held flash rallies defying the ban. Analysts say the rallies are an attempt by the Awami League to send a signal on the 77th founding anniversary that it still has an organizational presence. The Bangladesh Nationalist Party came to power after a landslide victory in the elections held in February this year.
4: Some of the World Cup's biggest stars have again demonstrated their goal-scoring prowess. Lionel Messi scored both of Argentina's goals in their 2-0 defeat of Austria. In the process, he set a new record for total goals across different World Cups, 18. BBC News. Britain's biggest police force has announced it's expanding its use of facial recognition cameras to the tourist areas of London's West End and Soho. The Metropolitan Police say the cameras help reduce crime and assist officers to target known criminals. In a six-month trial in an area of South London, they said they made more than 170 arrests. Bolivia's former leader, Evo Morales, has announced the temporary removal of roadblocks that have choked the Andean country's highways for 50 days as part of protests against President Rodrigo Paz. On Saturday, Mr. Paz declared a state of emergency that allowed the military to remove the blockades, which have caused severe shortages of fuel, food and medicine. Those shortages have begun to ease. US media reports suggest a ransom note sent after the abduction of the mother of the American television presenter Savannah Guthrie claimed that she had died. The note was one of two addressed to the family of 84-year-old Nancy Guthrie. Here's David Willis.
20: The first, received the day after their mother went missing, contained specific details about her home and its surroundings. The second note, which followed public warnings that the 84-year-old was in poor health and in need of prescription medication, made no repeat of the ransom demand, and reports here are now suggesting it instead contained an admission that Nancy Guthrie had subsequently died, along with an apology to the family, in which the possible kidnappers expressed regret at her passing.
4: A new species of spider, which specialises in hunting a single type of ant, has been discovered in the rainforests of Australia. An international team of researchers found the small nocturnal rainforest spider had evolved a unique spring-actuated snare that exclusively traps a species of aggressive green tree ant, one at a time. BBC News.
15: Hello and welcome to the Arts Hour from the BBC World Service. I'm Nikki Badey, bringing you a bonanza of big-name guests and some cultural companionship with the very best global arts and culture conversation from across the BBC. On today's show, Canadian-British actor and musician Kiefer Sutherland on his career and playing baddies, the notoriously shy and retiring US singer, member of Queen, and all-round performer Adam Lambert, and Sudanese-Australian author Yasmin Abdel-Majid on her novel At Sea, which draws on her own experience of being an engineer on an oil rig. Also on the show, my conversation with Iranian-born director Tina Garavi. We'll hear from Afghan filmmaker Sharbanu Sadat about her rom-com and multi-platinum Filipino-American singer Olivia Rodrigo. Joining me to savour this glittering array of oral treats is our cultural critic this week, Zing Sing. Zing, before anything else, what cultural highlight have you been enjoying this week? Something that you'd like to recommend to the world?
21: I would love to recommend a new album by an artist called Underscores called You. It's funny we're talking about Olivia Rodrigo because April Harper Gray, who performs as Underscores, is also Filipino-American and from sort of the same area. I think they're both from California, but very different genres of music. I think I would describe Underscores as being an electropop project, but there are shades of almost every kind of 21st century genre you can think of. So there's dubstep, there's K-pop, there's trance. There's some songs that sound a little bit like Sorry by Justin Bieber, fed and crunched through a really bad MacBook speaker. It is really quite experimental pop. And I think if you put the album on within the first 5 minutes, you will either love it or hate it. But I, for one, think it's one of the best albums of the year.
15: Thank you, Zing. Kiefer Sutherland is the son of the late Canadian actors Donald Sutherland and Shirley Douglas. Following in their footsteps, Kiefer made his name in the 80s and 90s films Stand By Me, The Lost Boys, Flatliners and A Few Good Men, and then his role as Federal Agent Jack Bauer in the global hit TV series 24 brought him awards and huge fame.
22: I have killed two people since midnight. I have not slept for over 24 hours. So maybe you should be a little more afraid of me than you are right now.
15: Alongside his acting, Kiefer Sutherland has a music career as a singer-songwriter and has just released his fourth studio album. He told the BBC's John Wilson that his performing life had begun as a stage actor until his father helped him get into the world of movies.
16: Every other Christmas, I go down to see my dad.
23: He was in L.A.
16: Yeah, he in Los Angeles, and he was doing a film with Marsha Mason and Jason Robards and Matthew Broderick called Max Dugan Returns. And now I had already started working, and I was working in the theater in Canada. And he said, do you want to come with me and work on this film? And you can do a couple days, and they'll pay you. And
0: what were you, 15, 16?
16: You'll have a line or two. Oh, no, I was like 13 or 14.
0: All right.
16: And I said, sure. And I went with him, and I did. I had two lines in the movie. Anyways, about a week later, I got a check. And it was for more than I was going to make the entire play that I was doing up in Canada for 7 weeks. And I was like,
0: oh,
16: well, I got to look into this film thing.
0: You first worked with the film director Rob Reiner on one of your earliest movies, Stand By Me.
16: Yeah.
0: It's the story of the young boys who head off on an adventure and they find a dead body. And you play an older youth, a teenage bully called Ace.
16: Mm-hmm.
0: I mean, a really nasty piece of work, in a way.
16: Yes,
0: He's
16: the town bully.
0: Yeah, but there's a sort of redeeming quality to some of those characters, many of the sort of bad characters that you've played. But with him, he's just nasty, isn't
16: he? No, he's just awful.
1: Okay, I take it back. I take it back.
5: There. I feel a whole lot better about this.
16: I've seen actors try and kind of split the wire, right? And just, well, he doesn't have to be that bad. Like, he can say the thing like that, but then just kind of, I'm sorry. And I'm like, no, you can't. You need to hit that hammer over the head. And I think that really comes from watching my father's films and me believing very strongly that what he did was right with those characters. And so Ace Merrill was absolutely that. He was going to be that from the beginning to the bitter end. And he was just going to be an awful human being.
0: Did it set the tone for some of the roles that you were offered over the subsequent years, do you think?
16: Well, it certainly did from the industry's position, I think at times, and this is going to be as polite as possible, at times studio executives don't have very much imagination. And so they'll just kind of keep doing what they have seen someone else do that works. And so, yeah, and I played a lot of those characters. Sometimes I didn't want to in A Time to Kill with Joel Schumacher. You know, I played the head of a local chapter, KKK, in Mississippi, leaned right into that. I think down the line between that and Eye for an Eye with Sally Field, I think that cost me some jobs over the years. But I really wanted to work with John Schlesinger because he had worked with my dad.
0: I mean, what are your memories of your parents
16: and
0: their influence? And
16: well, I certainly think, you know, my parents would be the first to tell you that they didn't think that they were the greatest parents. I can certainly tell you that I was not the easiest son, but at the end of the day, they're the people that I was trying to impress, you know, and so...
0: And did you?
16: I think I had moments, you know.
0: Did you ever have those moments with your father when he said, great performance, son, or... You know,
16: not that. He did tell me that he really enjoyed 24. And he was excited for me for its success. But, you know, those are the things that you chase. And so when you do something that you would really like to have shared with them, and it doesn't just have to be work, but it can be something that my daughter's done, that's when the missing becomes kind of sharper.
15: Kiefer Sutherland, remembering his parents. Cultural critic Zing Sing. How do you view Kiefer Sutherland and his work?
21: I think he'll always be synonymous with Jack Bauer from 24. And I think that's because 24 has had such a long tail of influencing television shows that came after it. So shows like Spooks, Homeland, The Americans, you know, this real strand of post 9/11 dramas that were about national security and spies and terrorism. I think that all has to do with the role that he played as Jack Bauer in 24 and the longevity of that show. And actually, I do think people are now talking about potentially bringing it back.
15: Are they? You know what else was people have sort of drawn a comparison between The Pit, the medical drama, because that's told in real time for each hour of a shift, isn't it?
21: And given the fact that 24 came out in, I think, 2001, the fact that it's still influencing TV shows now in terms of its format is really quite remarkable.
15: Yeah. Before I interviewed Kiefer Sutherland a few years ago, I watched the 2006 documentary about him, and it unlocked a lot for me. I mean, real rock and roll party lifestyle as he's on the road with a band, and you see him tackling a Christmas tree in a lobby of a London hotel. I just wonder, because I was thinking about that when I was listening to this, in what ways does seeing a famous person's life spiralling out of control affect the way we see their professional career? Does it affect you, or can you compartmentalise it?
21: I think it honestly depends on the talent involved. Robert Downey Jr. was famously an absolute party boy, so notorious for, you know, all his exploits, all his antics. And a lot of people at the time that he was cast in Iron Man thought that this was a massive misstep from Marvel. And he went on to completely revolutionize the whole franchise and probably cinema in terms of what film studios expect from actors and IP and, you know, franchising. So I think it really does depend on how talented they are, whether you can overlook their past or not.
15: Yeah, good point. Let's talk about actors who have singing careers that work, because I know there are a lot of performers on stage and on the screen who sing, but it doesn't mean they have a career. Are any notable examples for you?
21: I would say Jared Leto comes to mind. Mm-hmm. His band headlines festivals every year all over the world. Jack Black, who performs with Tenacious D, is another one, although his film career and his music career are quite intertwined in a way that not a lot of Hollywood actors are.
15: Yeah, that's true. He's an exception.
21: But I would also say that Disney Channel has a very strong track record of producing actors who then go on to become
15: Justin
21: musicians.
15: Bieber.
21: Exactly. Also, and Justin Timberlake.
15: And Justin Timberlake. And Miley Cyrus.
21: Yes. And Britney. And also Sabrina Carpenter.
15: There we go. Yes.
21: So it's got a really good track record as being a bit of a breeding ground for actors turned singers.
15: In general, the ones who are touring at the moment, I'm thinking of people like Russell Crowe. Damian Lewis now has a music career. Keanu Reeves has just performed.
21: It is interesting. I think maybe there's something about the fact that the big Hollywood movie stars are basically a bygone era. So there aren't that many Tom Cruises around anymore. He's very much a man of a singular generation. Yeah. You know, maybe the only way you can come close to having that same movie star experience is to be a rock star.
15: That's a really good thought. Thank you, Zing. You're with The Arts Hour and I'm Nikki Badey. The writer Yasmin Abdul-Majid was born in Khartoum, Sudan, and moved with her family to Australia as a small child. She's famously written award-winning books for younger readers, but has just published her first novel for adults. It's called At Sea, and it's set on an oil rig in the middle of international waters. It's so detailed about the lifestyle and logistics that it comes as no surprise that Yasmin worked in that industry after studying mechanical engineering at university. When she spoke with the BBC's Newland McGovern, Yasmin explained why she'd made the leap from younger fiction to adult stories.
1: You can't really set a young adult fiction or a sort of middle grade fiction novel on an oil rig. But to be, I mean, maybe you could. Yeah, that's a whole other kind of world. But I think for me, there was something really interesting about, I had, you know, I'd lived on rigs for many years and I'd never actually read a novel set in the world of offshore drilling. There was only one book that I could find that was actually set in this world. And I was often thinking about, how do I describe, how do I bring to life this world that I know very well to my friends who are writers and are not in that world at all? Usually I'd give them a book to explain what that world is kind of like, and I couldn't find anything. So I thought maybe this will be something I could try. And actually also, the world of offshore drilling and the kind of dynamics and contradictions are challenging. And for me, fiction, literary fiction in particular, is a wonderful way to bring that to life, because I could have written a memoir or nonfiction, but I wanted to do something a bit different. I wanted to put people in the shoes of somebody in that world and get them to feel what it might be like if you're facing some of the challenges.
3: So let's talk about your protagonist,
1: yes.
3: Zainab. She is a young Muslim woman. She wears a hijab. She's in this, I don't know, what are we going to call this? Entrenched machismo world where there's, they're not microaggressions, they're macroaggressions.
1: Yeah, yeah, yeah. It's just all the aggression, really. Yeah. So Zainab is, she's in her late 30s. She kind of started out on the rigs as, you know, a worm. That's kind of the description of how you start.
3: That was
1: out.
3: A new word yeah. for me. Yeah. Is that the language?
1: Yes. Yeah, so you start out as a worm and you kind of work your way up. And she's always wanted to be a tool pusher, which means, you know, that's the person who sort of runs the rig itself. And her boss comes to her when she's at home with her pregnant sister and says, I've got that promotion you've wanted from driller to tool pusher, but there's a catch. The rig in question, something's going down, something bad's happening, I don't know what it is, and you have to kind of sort it out. So we follow her over the course of 3 days as she tries to figure out what's going on the rig and tries to convince all of these men to listen to her in time. And I was really keen to sort of tease out, you know, it's not just kind of this amorphous archetypal masculinity, like hyper-masculinity. It is, there are all these different ways that masculinity turns up. The machismo turns up, the aggression, the outsider, the in-group, out-group kind of dynamic, the ways in which Zainab is somebody who has been on rigs for a long time, has developed techniques to manage these men. But she finds that being one of the boys, when she was part of the crew, that was one kind of set of challenges, but being the boss as the only woman on that offshore oil rig was something completely different. And this is also, you know, a broader question I think I face, and I think a lot of women in these kind of masculine, hyper-masculine environments, male-dominated environments face. Like, how do you choose, what path do you choose in these worlds? Do you kind of ally yourself with other women that come into the space, or do you betray in a way
3: yes.
1: your gender because that's what's safer for you?
15: Author Yasmin Abdel-Majid talking about her novel At Sea. Singh, did listening to that make you want to check out the book?
21: I have to confess, I've always been slightly intrigued by the life on sea.
15: Really?
21: I mean, it seems like such a lonely, isolated place.
15: Yeah.
21: The kind of place that, you know, it's just ripe for stories and drama, mysterious yeah. deaths and thrills, you know, that kind of thing.
15: That's what we've experienced through film, isn't it? You work in what some people would consider the cutthroat world of journalism. Having been a boss yourself, what have you experienced in terms of that sexism and machismo?
21: I remember in one of my first jobs at a publication, I was one of the only women on the desk. And in the first week, the only thing that all the other men talked about was Premier League football, which at the time, I have to confess, I didn't know very much about. You know, Euros, World Cup, I can have an opinion, I can generate something. But Premier League football was kind of beyond me at the time. And I remember going home and saying to my then partner, I don't think I can do this job. What do I have in common with these guys?
15: Right.
21: But, you know, you find out and you kind of get all stuck in together and you start working together and it was fine. But I do remember the culture shock was really huge for me. And I think that's something that comes across in the novel as well.
15: Well, I noticed that your new BBC podcast series, Good Bad Billionaire, has an episode about Cristiano Ronaldo. So does this mean that you've got better football knowledge now?
21: Oh, yes, 100%. I mean, Ronaldo's story is actually really interesting. And also because I was recently in Portugal, in Funchal, where he's actually from.
15: Did you go there for the series or was that coincidental?
21: That was sadly coincidental. Okay. But I did visit the Ronaldo statue. And I have to say, the one that stands outside his museum is still not a very good likeness.
15: How is he a billionaire? We have to tune in to find out.
21: Exactly.
15: Thank you, Zing. You're listening to The Arts Air from the BBC World Service. The American singing star and actor Adam Lambert was discovered in 2009 when he took part in the TV talent show American Idol. Although he was a runner-up, he impressed the judges with his vocal prowess. And during the show's finale, he performed We Are the Champions with the legendary rock band Queen. That led to him becoming their new member, taking the place of their late great singer Freddie Mercury when Queen performed live. Adam Lambert's career as Queen's frontman has taken him around the globe, including a performance at the UK's Buckingham Palace, which he talked about with the BBC's Gary Davis.
6: We will rock you. That was surreal. That was absolutely surreal. And then, like, they had turned the fountain into a stage. That's what those are stage.
7: I know.
6: So yeah, I do feel like when I come here, it feels familiar now. It feels like a second home. It's nice.
7: Is Buckingham Palace one of the craziest places you've ever performed? Or
6: that's up there. Yeah, that's up there on the list. Yeah, because we had a million people down the mile. Like, yeah. I mean, it was a big crowd, so that made it even more exciting.
7: So up there along with what?
6: With Queen, we also did the very first show I did with Queen was actually in Kiev in Ukraine. And it was, again, millions of people showed up all out in this. It was all outside in the middle of the square. And there were all these streets kind of spitting off of the middle sort of medallion area. And they were packed with people and screens all the way down. So first gig was sort of a trial by fire. That was very, very, very terrifying. And then Rock in Rio down in Brazil was another huge
7: show. Yeah, that's huge. That's on the beach, isn't it?
6: Yeah. I mean, we had to take a helicopter to the stage because it would have taken us hours to get through the traffic. It was wild. So these are the moments that I'm like, wow, I can't.

0: So it's interesting to me because I used to try to put every note in the scale in every song and like really go for it, stratospheric, and I think I had a lot to prove. I consider it a challenge before the whole human race, and I am so, you know, as a young performer...
1: But you were keen to make it. It's understandable.
0: Absolutely. I was competing. You know, yeah. I was being competitive. But looking back now, knowing what I know now, I'm almost like, calm down, Lambert. Like, what? You don't need to do everything. But that's something you learn as a performer over time.
1: But your story is like a real fairy tale come true, isn't Aww. It? Isn't it? I mean, you go on the show, you sing a Queen song, and then you perform it with Roger and Brian.
0: During the finale, yeah.
1: During the finale.
0: And then a year or two later, I'm on the road with them.
1: They offer you a job.
0: Yeah. I mean, it really is like you could pinch me, and I wouldn't have believed it. I mean, when it all started happening, I thought, oh my, this is not real. Is this real life? Is this a fantasy? and you know, it was interesting too, because it was stressful, because I thought, wow, this is like hallowed ground, you know, doing Queen music with members of Queen. Obviously, Freddie is no longer with us. There's no replacing Freddie Mercury. He's like one in a zillion.
1: Yeah, but you've taken on the mantle.
0: It was definitely an exercise in trying to pay tribute to him and like honor his memory and celebrate him. That's what I kept trying to go back to. Like, we're all here because we love this music. We all miss Freddie. So like, let's keep him in the room with us. You know, that was really important.
2: Adam Lambert and his latest solo album is called Adam. Our cultural critic on this week's Arts Hour is Zing Sing. Freddie Mercury's shoes, I think we could all agree, cannot be filled. But how do you think Adam Lambert's doing? How do you read him?
3: I mean, he certainly has the vocal chops to do it. He's an incredibly gifted singer. And it's interesting what he said about learning to have to tone that down ever so slightly, because I remember watching him on American Idol, where you got the sense here was someone who was young, enormously talented, very different from the kind of middle-of-the-road male performers on American Idol at the time, but just doing a little bit too much. Mm. So I think now that he's kind of settled into the role of being Freddie Mercury for Queen, you know, he's kind of relaxed slightly. You know, he doesn't feel the need to prove himself and show off as much as he once did.
2: Where do you stand on TV talent shows? I have to say, I haven't watched one in years. We in the UK have a show called X Factor. I call it X Factory. I mean, it doesn't do anything for me.
3: X Factor is a really interesting one, because I think if you look at the track record, they've produced Harry Styles, One Direction, Little Mix, Jade, huge international acts now. But something about the format in the UK felt very tired.
2: Yeah.
3: And I've been really interested to watch Netflix try and resurrect the talent show format. There's a really good documentary they produced called Popstar Academy, which is Netflix's take on the talent show format. And the idea was they create a new K-pop girl band that would go on to dominate the world. And it actually produced a really good band called Cat's Eye, who are now touring around the world.
2: Yes.
3: So I think that format is still very much alive, but people are kind of tweaking it to kind of make it feel a bit fresher.
2: Right. Thank you so much, Zing. Part one of the show? Gosh, that's whizzed by. There's still much more to come. I'll be speaking to filmmaker Tina Garavi. We'll be hearing from Afghan film director Sharbanu Sadat and singing superstar Olivia Rodrigo. The Arts Hour's back after this.
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0: Lady, my conversation with the Iranian-born filmmaker Tina Garavi.
1: Obviously, coming from Iran, leaving and restarting his life in many different places, the idea that his child would then go into the arts was sort of a red flag. There were klaxons going off for him when I was an 18-year-old.
0: There's music from popstress Olivia Rodrigo, and we hear from Afghan director Shabanu Sadat. All that and more still to come on the Arts Hour.
2: BBC News with Emily Thomas. Record temperatures are expected in parts of Western Europe as a deadly heat wave continues to intensify across the continent. In France, more than half the country is in the maximum red alert zone. Iran has repeated that it plans to exercise a degree of control over the Strait of Hormuz. Speaking after the first round of talks with the US in Switzerland, the chief negotiator, Muhammad Bagher Ghalibaf, said the administration of the strait would never be the same as it was before the war. Bangladesh has increased security in the capital, Dhaka, on the anniversary of the founding of the party of the deposed Prime Minister, Sheikh Hasina. All activities of the Awami League have been banned. A California court has dismissed a lawsuit filed by the Trump administration against Los Angeles. The government has argued that the city was acting unlawfully by limiting its cooperation with federal immigration authorities. South Korea has offered to accept North Korean prisoners of war who were captured in Ukraine while fighting for Russia. Seoul said it was trying to facilitate the transfer of soldiers as quickly as possible. Britain's biggest police force have announced it's expanding its use of facial recognition cameras to the tourist areas of London's West End and Soho. The Metropolitan Police say the cameras help reduce crime and assist officers to target known criminals. US media reports suggest a ransom note sent after the abduction of the mother of the American television presenter Savannah Guthrie claimed that she had died. 84-year-old Nancy Guthrie went missing from her home in January. Some of the World Cup's biggest stars have again demonstrated their goal-scoring skills. Argentina's Lionel Messi, France's Kylian Mbappe and Norway's Erling Haaland all got two each in defeating Austria, Iraq and Senegal, respectively. BBC News.
0: Welcome back to the Arts Hour from the BBC World Service with me, Nikki Beattie. If you've only just joined us, here's what you missed in the first half of the show. We heard from actor and musician Kiefer Sutherland, the Sudanese-Australian author Yasmin Abdul-Majid, and the always larger-than-life US singing star Adam Lambert. Coming up, we'll hear from Afghan filmmaker Shabanu Sadat and the Filipino-American popstress Olivia Rodrigo. We begin, though, with filmmaker Tina Garavi, who was born in Tehran, the capital of Iran, studied in the United States, and now lives and works in the UK. Her powerful debut feature film, I Am Nasreen, about a young Iranian girl fleeing persecution, earned her both an Oscar and BAFTA nomination, and much critical praise. Her latest film is a sumptuous and starry adaptation of Virginia Woolf's 1919 novel Night and Day. It places us in Edwardian England, when women lacked rights, in particular for voting. We follow Catherine Hilbery, played by Hayley Bennett, who resists her parents' attempts to marry her off and is inspired by meeting spirited campaigners for women's suffrage, including Mary Datchett, played by the British pop star Lily Allen. In this film version, a small suggestion from the book has been developed into Catherine's main story. She wants to go to university to study astronomy.
3: I think I discovered a theory of variable stars.
4: We could both be amateurs. Me a poet and you an astrologer.
3: Astronomer?
4: Yes, astronomer, sorry.
3: I want to apply to Cambridge.
5: It's absolutely out of the question. You'll marry and you'll be a wife.
0: Tina Garavi has, however, sought to stay true to the novel's radical spirit, as she told me when she came into the Arts Hour studio.
1: When I got the project, what I read in the script and in the book subsequently was just that it was such a contemporary story, because here is a woman who is wanting to be an astrophysicist in 1910, and she was debating whether relationships and love really prevent women from succeeding in their ambitions. And I completely related to that story. I was thinking about the same things. And it just seemed like it was such a great Trojan horse, really, to put this story inside of this period drama and talk about both the past and today. So there's this kind of dual dual perspective there.
0: And were you a Virginia Woolf fan until you came across this?
1: I actually was. And that the reason for that was I initially was up for directing the biopic Vita and Virginia, which didn't happen. But the producers remembered me. And when they came back and asked me about doing her second novel, I was like, sure, let me read it and see. I mean, I love doing biopics. I'm doing a biopic next. I thought,
0: you can't just stop there. Whose biopic are you doing next?
1: Oh, I am actually making a biopic of an Iranian woman poet from the 1950s and 60s called Farooq Farrokhzad, who wrote about sex from a female perspective. Our film is executive produced by Wes Anderson, who loved her one film that she made. She made one documentary in her very short 32 years on this planet, which is called The House is Black. It's one of Wes's favorite films, and mine too. And she deserves a biopic, much like Virginia. She's a radical woman who we don't know enough about.
0: Wow, exciting.
1: So good for the BBC World.
0: Yes, this
1: audience,
0: is perfect BBC World Service.
1: Some Persian speakers out there who will know her, but she's not known in the West.
0: Well, she will be when you finish your film.
1: Yes.
0: So, can you remember the first time you read any Virginia Woolf? How old you were or what it was?
1: I think To the Lighthouse was on the American curriculum when I studied in high school in New Jersey. So I have memories of it being quite difficult to get through. And it was upon learning more about Virginia's biography and her subsequent work that actually she's very funny. This is a rom-com. And her essays are brilliant. If you ever get a chance to read those, she's witty, she's sharp, she's got a vision of how to see the universe in new ways. Some of the more serious stuff, you know, that's fantastic. And you're right, she changed the way that we see novel writing. She has experiments in form, but actually she's an incredible thinker. And I love her for who she is as a radical lesbian woman. At her time, she had a difficult life leading her sense of true self. And definitely we know that from the biography, but she's extraordinary.
6: No.
7: No?
6: You're my oldest friend, but I don't want to marry you. I saw you in the bath when I was 6.
7: Exactly.
6: No!
0: So it's an incredible and surprising cast that you have there. What did you see in Hayley Bennett that made her Catherine?
1: I mean, this is where I come out as slightly a little bit of a girl fan of Hayley's, because I had watched her on social media and on films, and I was just like, this woman is, she's luminous. She's got this energy and this vibrancy and this ability to sort of have these incredible layers of intelligence, frivolity, joyfulness, a touch of sadness as well.
0: Softness and spirit.
1: Softness and spirit, yeah. And I was just like, why is this woman not in more things? So when they asked me about casting, she literally was the first name out of my mouth.
0: Tell me how you interpreted Catherine, because she is someone navigating multiple identities, conflicting expectations. What unlocked her for you?
1: Obviously, we had the wonderful script from Justine Waddell as the base layer. But for me, it is always about building layers, scaffolding onto the script with the lives of the actors who play these roles, asking them, how do they connect to this story in their own biography? I do a sort of psychodrama with them where I almost, you know, somehow inadvertently become a therapist, asking them where these truths are in their own lives. And if you can access that, then you get amazing performances out of actors. And Hayley is so up for this kind of work. You know, she's very intuitive. She's very collaborative. She loves to, in one sense, mine herself for the kind of the veracity of that moment. You know, it's sometimes so alarming to people who are in scenes with her, because it's alive. It goes in any direction it wants to go. It's just really exciting for me as a director, and slightly terrifying for some other people who might be wanting the predictable, the known, sort of the beige of it all, but we fight that.
0: How faithful to the spirit of the story did you want to be? I mean, there is only, I think, a brief mention of the story of astronomy or astrophysics in the actual novel.
1: Yeah.
0: So what made you want to develop that as the centre and the you know, the centre of Catherine's yearning, really?
1: Mm-hmm. Well, I guess in some sense, not to make a bit of a cliche or what is it called when you make a pun, but you needed something to hang onto a star of. You know, you needed something that actually hooked onto why we're telling this story. And I think women and science is still today is an area where, you know, women are making many advances, but there's still a lot of ground to be had. And it kind of took that idea of what her passion was and externalized it into a goal that we could all understand. She wanted to pursue mathematics to lead to, you know, the job of being an astronomer, which actually a lot of women at that time were doing. Catherine is, in one sense, an embodiment of several different...
0: A composite,
1: that's right.
6: I need to prove my thesis. I need a lab. There's a lot of equipment.
3: It's easy.
6: It's not easy.
3: It is. Study here.
0: So the novel was published in 1919. Many of the questions about women's autonomy, work, relationships feels utterly contemporary. Mm. What were the themes that resonated most strongly with you, Tina?
1: I mean, I think the story of a woman who wants to follow ambition, and in some sense that domestic story with the father, very much echoes a relationship that I have with my own father, who struggled when I said I wanted to be an artist or a filmmaker.
0: Tell us a little bit about your father.
1: My father is an amazing scientist himself. He is incredibly successful at what he does. And obviously coming from Iran, leaving and restarting his life in many different places, the idea that his child would then go into the arts was sort of a red flag, and you know, there were klaxons going off for him when I was an 18-year-old. And he obviously wanted security. He wanted me to do well. He wanted me to succeed. And those opportunities that I might have in the arts didn't sound very secure to him. And much like Mr. Hilbury, it was much later that, like Mr. Hilbury does in the film, which we don't want to do any spoilers, but he hangs up the Cambridge acceptance letter. My own father hung up my paintings in the basement of the house. And that was when I knew he had accepted and really, you know, come on board with this idea of being a filmmaker. And that was probably after I'd done some films and done well, and I worked in a university. So I was very, very respectable,
0: yes,
1: you know, to him.
0: It's visually sumptuous, this film. What steers did you give your costume designer and production designer?
1: Well, I mean, one of the things that I like to do when working with crew is to give them maybe an overall sense of what was my vision. My vision was more to be specific about the reality of what that time was. However, this was interpreted by Esther, our costume designer, Esther Waltz, and also David Hindle, our incredible production designer. They looked for how do we, in one sense, tell the story of the past without making it seem mannerist or staged. So that was the kind of overall brief. And then how they interpreted it, how Esther ran away with these ideas of creating a particular palette, how David thought about setting the universe, is really down to them, because film is ultimately a collaboration.
0: You used the word, you didn't want it to be mannerist, and do you mean by that there are many costume dramas, period dramas, whatever you want to call them, that can just be a little bit tight and buttoned up and so accurate that you're not really relating to a modern audience in some sort of easy, translatable way? Is that what you mean?
1: No comment.
0: Okay.
1: I mean, yes. I mean, yeah. I could.
0: No,
1: but
0: it's just that people listening who don't like those kind of things.
1: Yeah,
0: That's not this.
1: We were really trying to say, what is a way of reimagining a period drama that feels fresh and relevant, and also from a non-British film director? I mean, obviously I bring an outsider perspective to how to look at British culture of that time. And I think the Victorians, having done some research, and the Edwardians, were a lot more radical than we give credit to. And when you even look at the biography of Virginia Woolf herself, she was literally living a life that today we would be surprised about or scandalized about. She did what she did. And I always had her on my shoulder, imagining what we were doing, looking at what we were doing and saying, go on, keep being radical, keep pushing it. Because I knew that for today, we needed to hold the spirit of her radicalism at that time, 1919, when she wrote this book. We needed to match that. And it's quite, I'm not sure we're 100% there, but I think we gave it a good go.
0: Tina Garavi talking about her film Virginia Woolf's Night and Day, which is in UK and Irish cinemas with international releases on the way. And I felt that the British Pakistani singer, songwriter and performer Nadine Shah, who plays a small role in this film, was outstanding. You know, when you just sometimes see someone fleetingly on a screen, they've got a couple of lines and you go, wow. So look out for more on screen with her. Still with me in the Arts Hour studio is our cultural critic, Zing Singh. Are you a Virginia Woolf fan, Zing?
8: I remember studying Virginia Woolf for my English course when I was at school. And I have to admit, as a 17-year-old, it sort of passed me by.
0: Right.
8: But I do think Virginia Woolf is the kind of author where you need to revisit later on in your life.
0: I think you're not alone in feeling that. Well, Tina's focused on Catherine being an astronomer or astrophysicist. How do you feel about that development of a small mention in the original book being taken in a different direction?
8: I think it's a really clever way to spin the book out into its own universe. And it depicts a really interesting time in women's history, actually, because, and I don't know if many listeners will know this, but the word computer was once mainly associated with women, because women who were talented mathematicians, indeed astronomers, astrophysicists, they weren't really allowed to take on those posts in universities and higher education. So instead, they were kind of condemned to do the grunt work of all these mathematical calculations that were really complicated, but the men then went on to take the credit for them. So if you remember the film Hidden Figures,
0: yes,
8: the women in Hidden Figures were actually called the computers.
0: Yes.
8: Because computing was seen as a woman's job. So what Night and Day is actually depicting is that kind of transition phase where women were, you know, widely considered to be adept at computing and calculations, but not quite given the leeway to become scientists in their own right. So I think it's a really canny move on the part of the filmmaker.
0: How do you feel generally about film versions of novels diverging from the original? Or is there no general? See, I don't get precious about a book being turned into a film and being something completely different and unexpected. I can see them as two completely separate things.
8: I think I definitely agree with that. And I think, but I do think some people get very protective, especially of books that they grew up loving. I mean, you just need to look at the outrage over the Wuthering Heights adaptation,
0: yes,
8: to see that.
0: Yes, good point. Thank you, Zing. You're listening to The Arts Hour from the BBC World Service. Afghan director Sharbanu Sadat's latest film, No Good Men, is a feminist rom-com set in Kabul in 2021, just before the Taliban took power once again. Sharbanu Sadat also stars in the film, playing Naru, a mother of one dealing with a messy separation from her possessive husband. She works as a camera person at a TV station and is frustrated that she never gets to cover hard news out in the field. When Sharbanu spoke with ABC Radio National's Jason DeRosso on The Screen Show, she talked about living in Afghanistan when the Taliban regained control of the country.
9: I was in Afghanistan at the time with my family, and I just bought myself an apartment, you know, because I became 30, and I bought this apartment for myself as a gift, and I moved there. And suddenly, you know, a few months after, the country collapsed, and I had to leave my apartment and I take my family and I came to Germany, where I live now, Hamburg.
10: You've made a Nora Ephron-style romantic comedy in a way.
9: Oh, it's so nice that you say her name, because I really love this woman and I watched everything that she made. But I got to know this woman when I was writing, developing this project, you know, because I was looking at a lot of romantic comedy, and it was like, I think her cinema is really, I adore her cinema. And you're the first one. I did interview with a lot of journalists. You're the first one who mentioned her name. So
10: that's so strange, because I think this is a film that is specifically about Afghanistan and specifically about a certain time on the eve of the Taliban coming back to power. And there's all this detail there about the patriarchy and about the workplace for a woman like your character who works at this TV station as a camera operator. So there's all of that. But at the same time, you've melded this with a Nora Ephron-style romantic comedy that actually follows many of the conventions, including where and when the kiss may or may not come.
9: Yeah, I think my focus was like, you know, like this perspective of a female character protagonist. But I wanted, it was very clear from the beginning that I want to make a romantic comedy. And in the beginning, I was very naive because I was thinking like, oh, making a romantic comedy, it's going to be so fun. But then the moment I started to finance the film and to develop the film, I realized that there is this expectation about movies made with Afghanistan stories that there should be always this war drama, you know. So I found myself in a situation that, okay, I'm not allowed to do a romantic comedy because I'm coming from Afghanistan, or because my story is set in Afghanistan, so I'm not allowed to touch this genre because this genre is reserved for American or for British. I mean, this doesn't make sense, you know? I mean, from that moment, I was totally in the war mood, let's say, you know, because I wanted to prove that if I want to make a romantic comedy, I will do that. And yeah, I wanted to focus on her story. But to be honest, like the only information I had, it was like, I want to make this romantic comedy happening in Kabul today. You know, I started from there. That was my starting point.
0: Sharbanu said that the Afghan Nora Ephron and the film is No Good Men. Zing, does anything appeal to you about this film?
8: I love the fact that she references Nora Ephron in it.
0: Okay, why?
8: I'm such a big, and maybe this is because I grew up watching Nora Ephron films, like You've Got Mail, Sleepless in Seattle, When Harry Met Sally. And I just love the idea of rom-com set in places that aren't New York, because I feel like New York gets unfairly represented as the city to have a romantic comedy.
0: So true, isn't it? So true. I don't think this film, it doesn't reduce the country to conflict and geopolitics. It lets us see the everyday lives of people, the love stories, career struggles, the power of journalism. Can you think of another film that on the surface seems to be a rom-com or love story, but educates us about a country's culture and complex?
8: Ooh, there is a quite old film now. I think it came out in 2001 from South Korea called My Sassy Girl.
0: Oh.
8: Terrible title. I think it's called something much more serious and meaningful in Korean. It was massive at the time. It was kind of compared to Titanic in terms of how big it was in Asia. And it tells the story of this quite meek engineering student who's a man who, you know, is single, loveless, constantly trying to get set up by his mother. You know, he's kind of put in the position of being the female protagonist of a rom-com. And then he meets this girl who's a bit of a mean girl. She doesn't treat him very well, but they are clearly meant for each other. And seeing those rom-com tropes subverted,
0: yes,
8: in terms of the gender stereotypes and how it kind of plays with this idea that South Korean men have to be strong and masculine by making us root for this quite sad and lonely man. I mean, I thought it was really genuinely quite revolutionary.
0: My Sassy Girl. I love this.
8: And like all good South Korean films, there's also a twist at the end.
0: Oh, excellent. I can't wait to see this. Thank you, Zing. Finally, on today's Arts Hour, global pop megastar Olivia Rodrigo. Her latest album has gone straight to the top of the charts around the world and has a much longer title than her first two albums, Guts and Sour. This one is called You Seem Pretty Sad for a Girl So in Love. When she spoke to the BBC's Greg James, she admitted it's not a short, punchy name.
11: Sometimes I shorten and just call it Love.
12: Sure.
11: So that's a four-letter word. So it's loophole.
12: Or Love for short.
11: Yeah.
12: Or Love.
11: It's the nickname.
12: I wondered whether that was a thing that was reflective of yourself or someone had said that to you.
11: Yeah, no, it was something that Dan, actually, my producer, said to me. We were having a conversation in the studio and he said that, and I was like, that's perfect. That's exactly what the album should be called. And I think lots of the love songs on the album are like injected with a lot of kind of melancholy vibes or fear or anxiety. I think that that's a big part of being in a relationship, that like nuance of it that's not often talked about. And so it was just a perfect way to describe what I was going for.
12: I wanted to talk to you about writing love songs. What are you like when you hear a love song like that? Are you urgent to find out who it was about, or do you transpose it into your life?
11: I think I love transposing it into my own life. I think that's what's so beautiful about songwriting. And obviously, I mean, if the song is more meaningful to someone, if they project my life into it, then like, I'll be it. That's totally fine. But yeah, I don't know. It's really fun. I actually had dinner with my friends last night, and one of the questions that I asked is, what do you think the most romantic song ever written is? And it was so interesting to hear everyone's answers and just the way that love songs play in everyone's lives, and you know, how it soundtracks some like beautiful moments for us. So I don't know. The love song's really great. Hopefully it'll live forever.
12: What's been really lovely about introducing your fans to different artists, and does that help them make sense of your music, do you think?
11: I mean, I just am such a music lover. I find it hard to like contain my excitement about songs that I love. And so I just think it just comes naturally, or I don't know. I think it's so fun to discover new artists too. And like the other day I covered this C-Mat song. Do you know C-Mat? It's incredible.
12: We know and love C-Mat.
11: Okay, great. And it was so fun. Like just to, I just like even showed my band the song, and they're like, wow, this song is great. And then they all discovered C-Mat because of, you know, us doing that cover. And so experiences like that are always super fun. And inversely, I love it when people do that to me and they introduce me to new artists.
0: Olivia Rodrigo. Zing, are you a fan?
8: I really like Olivia Rodrigo.
0: What do you like?
8: Well, I think maybe this is betraying my age, but all her influences are very late millennials / Gen X. You know, it's bands like The Cure, Foo Fighters, Smashing Pumpkins, bands that I grew up loving. I think because her parents are around my age and passed this on to her. And so watching all these bands that I grew up loving, but, you know, knowing they're fronted by men, so there's a little bit of a distance there. And now being those influences being filtered through a woman in her early 20s, it just makes me feel very, you know, it just makes your heart sing, really.
0: Yeah. What makes a good love song in your view?
8: Complexity.
0: Oh, interesting.
8: I think that the best love songs are about the complicated nature of love. Mm. And I think that's what's really interesting about Olivia Rodrigo's album, because so many of the songs, and even the album title, are about feeling like you are in love and yet it doesn't feel like it's enough.
0: Yeah.
8: You know, and I think very few singer-songwriters manage to capture that kind of doubt that I think can be quite intrinsic to love and figuring out how much you love someone.
0: Good point. Well, whilst Olivia Rodrigo, back to her, was in BBC Broadcasting House, she performed two tracks live, one from her new album and this cover of C-Mat's When a Good Man Cries.

That's it for this week's Arts Hour. Thank you for your ears from wherever you're listening to us. And thank you to both my guests, Tina Garavi and Xing Xing. For now, from me, Nikki Beatty, studio managers Sue Mayo and Emma Hart, and producers Kieran Birmingham and Oliver Jones, let's meet again next week.

0: Utah is a rare red state that has not fully embraced President Trump. 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
1: They are loyal to the party, not the president.
0: As the Republican Party looks to a post-Trump future, could Utah provide a roadmap? 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
3: 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Showers and possibly a thunderstorm for the overnight with a low of around 67. We have about a 50% chance of showers today, mostly cloudy, a high of 77. Sunny skies tomorrow with highs in the mid-80s.
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5: Hello there. On the newsroom today, a blistering heat wave in many parts of Europe.
6: It's horrible. It feels catastrophic. I don't know what temperature we're at, but it feels horrendous. It feels awful. The heat right now is really, really, really bad.
5: We will look at the long-term trends and the role of climate change. Also on the programme at 8 hours GMT with me, Nick Miles. How control of the Strait of Hormuz continues to hamper US-Iran peace talks. And later on, there is growing evidence that we're ageing faster than we used to. We ask why and what we can do about it. And a footballing minnow come good.
7: This feeling of pride, of unity, will have a huge impact at the economic side. There will be a caveat before today and a caveat after today.
5: We look at the long-term economic boon for a tiny nation as its run in the World Cup goes on. All coming up after this bulletin.
8: BBC News with Emily Thomas. Parts of Western Europe are bracing for record temperatures today as a brutal heat wave continues to intensify across the continent. In France, more than half the country is in the maximum red alert zone. Hugh Schofield is in Paris.
9: Yesterday we saw record temperatures for June across the country. Never before has France seen a day like that in June. By later this afternoon, we'll be up at 38, 39. Tomorrow it'll be worse. Thursday, very, very bad. And only at the end of the week is it going to begin to go down. So once again today, we'll be braced for disruption to travel and in schools, children being sent home because the schools simply can't promise to be able to keep the classrooms cool enough.
8: In Spain and Portugal, temperatures are much higher than seasonal averages. The UK is also likely to experience its hottest day in June on record. Here's our climate editor, Justin Rowlatt.
10: The UK's June temperature record, 35.6 Celsius, was set almost exactly 50 years ago. It could fall today, and if it doesn't, almost certainly will later in the week. The UK's all-time record temperature of 40.3 Celsius, recorded in July 2022, could also be topped. Scientists say these frequent new temperature highs are powerful evidence of how climate change is reshaping the UK's weather.
8: Bangladesh has stepped up security in the capital, Dhaka, and five other regions on the founding anniversary of the party of the deposed Prime Minister, Sheikh Hasina. Officials said the move was to prevent any processions by the Awami League, whose activities were banned after Ms. Hasina was ousted in 2024 by mass student protests. She resigned and fled to India, and her party was pushed to the margins. After the first round of talks with the US in Switzerland, Iran has again made it clear that it's keen to exert a degree of control over the Strait of Hormuz. Iran's lead negotiator, Mohammad Bagher Ghalibaf, spoke to Iranian state TV as he travelled back from the talks.
11: I may have been among the first to say this. Right at the beginning of the war, before there was even a ceasefire, I posted an X and made it clear. Everyone should know that the administration of the strait will never return to the way it was before the war. In full observation of all international laws and through Iranian arrangements, this approach will be implemented.
8: South Korea has offered to accept North Korean prisoners of war who fought for Russia and were captured in Ukraine. Seoul's foreign ministry said it was trying to facilitate the transfer of soldiers as quickly as possible. Two North Korean troops were captured by Ukrainian forces in January. You're listening to the latest world news from the BBC. Human rights groups in Pakistan have condemned life sentences given to two prominent ethnic Baloch activists. On Monday, a court convicted Mahrang Baloch and Sibgatullah Shah of terrorism and involvement in the killing of a soldier during a protest by the Baloch Unity Committee 2 years ago. They both denied the charges. The Baloch Unity Committee fights against alleged abuses by the Pakistani security forces in the province of Balochistan. US media reports suggest a ransom note sent after the abduction of the mother of the American television presenter Savannah Guthrie claimed that she had died. The note was one of two addressed to the family of 84-year-old Nancy Guthrie, who went missing from her home on the outskirts of Tucson in Arizona at the end of January. Bolivia's former leader, Evo Morales, has announced the temporary removal of roadblocks that have choked the Andean country's highways for 50 days as part of protests against President Rodrigo Paz. On Saturday, Mr. Paz declared a state of emergency that allowed the military to remove the blockades, which have caused severe shortages of fuel, food and medicine. Those shortages have begun to ease. The roadblocks were erected by workers and indigenous communities, Mr. Morales's power base. He said the protests will continue.
12: The people are making their voices heard through marches, protests, and even roadblocks. The government has had to pass this state of emergency, but that hasn't been enough. The struggle continues.
8: Some of the World Cup's biggest stars have again demonstrated their goal-scoring prowess. Lionel Messi scored both of Argentina's goals in their 2-0 defeat of Austria. In the process, he set a new record for total goals across different World Cups, 18. The French striker, Kylian Mbappe, is hot on his heels with 16 after scoring two in France's 3-0 win over Iraq. BBC News.
5: Hello there. You are listening to the newsroom on the BBC World Service. I'm Nick Miles. Climate scientists have been warning for years that Europe is the fastest warming continent on Earth. We're getting a real graphic example of what that means in practice right now. Temperatures have been around 40 degrees Celsius across parts of Italy, Spain and France. Half of France's regions are currently under the harshest weather warning. Hundreds of schools have been closed. And drinking alcohol has been restricted outdoors in some places. Just a few of the measures officials are introducing to deal with what is already a record-breaking heatwave. Anastasia spoke to us from southern France.
13: Nîmes is one of the hottest cities in France. We just go outside at night because during the afternoon it's really hot and very hard to be outside. I think we have to adapt now. We have to use the AC or to change, because I think it's going to be harder and harder now. We know now, because it's the second heat wave we have. Like, we had one in May, now we have one in June, and I don't know what is going to be in July and August.
5: As Anastasia in the southern part of France, in Nîmes, talking about air conditioning being used, if you're lucky enough to have it. Joining us from Paris is our correspondent, Hugh Schofield. Hugh, talk us through how people are coping and to what extent this is really new ground for France.
14: Well, I mean, it's not new ground in the sense that gradually over the last few years, we have been becoming accustomed to periods like this. And the forecasters have been telling us, everyone believes it now, that they are going to become more regular and therefore part of our lives. So, we were reporting in very similar circumstances about a month ago with a very similar period of unprecedented heat. And back then, all the people we were speaking to were saying what they're saying now, which is this is something we're just going to have to learn to cope with. It's not pleasant. It's a kind of Middle Eastern style of heat, or a Madrid style of heat, if you like, as well, which the country is not really, certainly the northern part of the country is not equipped for. Here in Paris, the buildings and private home schools don't tend to have air conditioning, and that's something which people are beginning to think more and more of. I know that there's been a rush on buying air conditioning units from suppliers. More and more, every time this happens, people realise that it's for real. It isn't a one-off. It's going to be part of our lives, and they're having to adapt.
5: Hugh, back in 2003, there was a particularly vicious heat wave. Many thousands of people are thought to have died in that one. What lessons were learned from that, do you think?
14: Well, I mean, that's a long time ago, and that was the kind of precursor for all of this. It hit very suddenly. No one was ready for that kind of intensity, and of those who died, the vast majority were old people in old people's homes, which weren't at all ready to cope with this. We're not seeing that kind of level of mortality now, even though this is, if anything, hotter, because adaptations have been made. In old people's homes, there will always be a cool room now where they will take the old people. Things have changed. Undoubtedly, there is pressure growing for the government to do more, and we can expect it to be a theme in next year's elections from the left and from the Greens, accusing the government of not taking seriously its commitment to adapt the country in time for this change that is coming. But it is happening slowly, who knows, maybe 10 years from now every apartment will be equipped with new insulation, air conditioning and so on. Though, of course, air conditioning is in itself a rather contentious issue, because there are people who are saying that that's the last thing we should have now, because it adds to the problems of the environment.
5: Thanks, Hugh Schofield in Paris. Well, let's move further south now to Spain, where they've already been dealing with heat for weeks, but the situation is getting a lot worse. Swathes of the country are under weather warnings. This woman describes the conditions in the southern part of the country.
6: It's horrible. It feels catastrophic. I don't know what temperature we're at, but it feels horrendous. It feels awful. The heat right now is really, really, really bad.
5: Well, Guy Hedgeco is our correspondent in Madrid. Guy, we heard earlier about how the French people are trying to cope with air conditioning. What is the situation there? How do people get by in such heat?
15: Well, Nick, we heard there from someone down the south of the country, and it's normally the south which sees the worst of the heat. Today, for example, we're expecting temperatures of up to 44 Celsius down in the Guadalquivir Valley. I think, as Hugh mentioned there, I think the big shock for people is seeing these kinds of temperatures earlier in the year, before the end of June. That comes as quite a shock, because many people, they're trying to work as normal, or children are at school. And when you have a heat wave in the middle of July or August, it's slightly different, because much of the country tends to shut down, even many businesses shut down. Certainly there's no school or no university classes in the middle of summer. But this is not the middle of summer, so that presents a series of challenges. Now, the government a few years ago did introduce some legislation aimed at this, for example, making sure that manual workers are not allowed to work during the hottest time of day during a heat wave. We've seen a number of measures like that being gradually introduced. And we've seen a spike in the sale of air conditioning this year, the same as France as well. But I think the fact that it comes so early in the year, this kind of heat, is presenting a lot of challenges for businesses and for ordinary people here in Spain.
5: And potentially a real challenge in terms of wildfires as well.
15: Yes, that's always a problem. I mean, last year was a particularly bad year, with nearly 1% of Spain's surface area being burnt by wildfires. That's always a worry. There have been a couple of smaller fires which have started already this week. But it's one of the biggest concerns. The hope is always that there are enough fire personnel to deal with those and all the resources needed. But that obviously creates in itself an economic problem as well, the damage caused by those wildfires.
5: Thanks, Guy. Guy Hedgeco in Madrid. Well, across much of Western Europe, the temperatures are expected to stay very high until the end of the week at least. Something called a heat dome is being blamed for these temperatures. Joining us on the line is a BBC weather is Simon King. So, Simon, explain what a heat dome is.
16: Yeah, sure, Nick. Well, a heat dome is essentially a large area of high pressure. So in meteorology, when you've got a high pressure, that essentially means that air is descending down the atmosphere. So when you've got the air coming down through the atmosphere, it's drying out as it does so, and it's heating up as it does so as well. So that drying out, that heating up, means that you've got more sunshine, and therefore more sunshine is reaching the ground, heating the ground and heating it up from below. But it's also, as the air is descending, it's compressing. So think of a bicycle pump. As you pump up a bicycle tire and you put in the pump, you feel your hand getting warm, and that's the air compressing and heating up. So this heat dome is essentially this process of a large area of high pressure which becomes static, it doesn't move, and all that heat builds and it just doesn't get released anywhere. It's trapped underneath it, and that's why we see those temperatures rise sometimes really quite rapidly.
5: Now, this is clearly a weather event. To what extent is it made more likely by climate change?
16: Well, climate change is making it worse. Climate scientists have been very clear over the last few decades that heat waves in the future will become more intense, more frequent, more prolonged. They'll get hotter, and this is exactly what we're seeing. So the temperatures in Europe have been rising gradually over the last decade or so. In fact, Europe is warming at twice the rate as the rest of the world. So when you think about the baseline temperature just increasing by just a few degrees, it means that when you get these heat domes scenarios, or this weather pattern we've got, the temperature then is allowed to go higher than it would have done in the past climate. So the new climate that we're facing ourselves in at the moment is just essentially adding on to the weather patterns and making those hotter.
5: And I suppose we should mention at this stage we're talking about temperatures in the low 40s. In other parts of the world, we're increasingly seeing temperatures into the low 50s, aren't we, in areas that are even less able to cope with those kind of increases?
16: Yeah, of course, in India, as just one example, it has been extremely hot there. And of course, India does get extremely hot ahead of the monsoon. You see that heat really building up. But again, in other parts of the world, like India, heat waves, again, are going to get more intense and prolonged. So we're going to see those temperatures, again, approaching the 50s in degrees Celsius. The Middle East also, of course, sees those sort of temperatures. But you're really stretching the limit at where the body can cope with that sort of heat. And in places like India, when, you know, people have to be working outside, they have to be exposed to that heat, they can't cool themselves down, these sort of heat waves, you know, are deadly, unfortunately, and we're going to see more excess deaths in the future because of these higher temperatures.
5: Thanks, Simon. Simon King there. Now, you may well have heard the term biological age. That's how quickly our cells are aging and the overall state of our health, quite independent of the number of years we have been alive for. Well, a new study just published in the journal Nature suggests that we are biologically aging faster than our parents. Researchers at Washington University School of Medicine in St. Louis are now questioning whether this could explain a rise in early onset cancers. Dr. Anisha Patel was diagnosed with bowel cancer at a young age and was involved in the study.
17: This is a big study that's done in the UK and the US, 160,000 people. And what they did was they analysed blood samples and looked for various markers in the body to do with the immune system, to do with the chronic inflammation, to look at wear and tear of the cells. And they have got a calculator called PhenoAge, which sort of works out the individual's biological age. And then they associated this with those of us that are born in more recent generations. We are biologically aging faster, and this may be causing cancers in the young, particularly lung, bowel and womb cancer. But it doesn't show a definite cause. I think what's really important here is that it's a clue.
5: Certainly some cancers are increasing at an earlier age than they were in the past, aren't they?
17: Yeah, absolutely. And the work that we're doing with Team Prospect, which is funded by the Cancer Grand Challenges, is to try and establish what is the global rise and what is the cause of this global rise of early onset. And we're specifically looking at bowel cancer, but we know there are several cancers, 11 in fact, that are rising in the under 50s. And a study in The Lancet in 2024 showed that 27 out of 50 countries showed a global rise in bowel cancer, for example, which is huge. And England is the fourth fastest rising. So we need to do something. This is a major public health issue.
5: And that may or may not have anything to do with this speeding up of biological ageing. What is the reason for biological ageing speeding up?
17: Yeah, so we think it's going to be multifactorial, as is the cause of why young people are getting cancer. And so it is the interplay of sort of chronic inflammation, our lifestyle, environmental factors that weren't such a factor many years ago. And these are called epigenetic factors, you know, diet, exercise, smoking, sleep, stress, being overweight, chronic inflammation. And these can then affect the way our dreams express themselves later on in life, potentially causing early cancers and causing biological aging, this cell wear and tear.
5: There's no doubt that some countries are doing better than others in terms of this, aren't there?
17: Yeah, I mean, I think, you know, we are seeing it in developing and developed countries, which is really interesting. And, you know, developing countries are not only competing with their health inequalities and the disease that they have to deal with, they're now taking on the Western lifestyle as well, which is further adding to that. So I think it's something that we really need to have further studies on to get the answers that we need to try and prevent this rise, to intervene earlier and to stop this global epidemic.
5: That was Dr. Anisha Patel. You're listening to The Newsroom from the BBC World Service. Now, the first round of US-Iran talks in Switzerland has ended, with high-level officials from both sides agreeing on a plan towards a final deal to end their war. The US Vice President, J.D. Vance, said a very good foundation had been established for that final deal.
18: The President of the United States has himself said, sometimes these ceasefires just mean you're shooting a little bit less, but we wanted to make sure that we had the proper coordination set up so that if Hezbollah fires at Israel or if Israel responds, if there are other conflicts that arise in the region, we're actually talking to each other and figuring out how to stop the shooting, how to make the region safer. Our teams working with the Iranians, the Qataris, and the Pakistanis made great progress yesterday. They will continue to work at the technical level. And then those technical negotiations are going to continue over the weeks and days to come.
5: Iran's top negotiator, Mohammed Bagher Khalibaf, said that Washington and Tehran had agreed to set up a Strait of Hormuz telephone hotline. Our correspondent John Donaldson has been following developments from Jerusalem.
19: Well, there's no doubt the American vice president sounding positive there, but the Iranians giving reason for some caution, I suppose, and a bit more negativity. So the Iranians have said on state media overnight that basically the Strait of Hormuz will not go back to how it was before the war, that Iran will maintain administrative control of the strait. And although J.D. Vance says the strait is open, I'm not sure it's open in any meaningful way, really, in terms of the number of ships passing through. Also, there's this lifting of the oil sanctions on Iran, a temporary basis, and that is an immediate win for Iran because it will allow it to pump billions of dollars back into its economy from the get-go. So they will see that as progress. There's then also the issue of J.D. Vance saying nuclear inspectors are going to go in, be allowed in. President Trump has said the same. The Iranians denying that is the case. So look, I think you make a few steps forward and maybe a few steps back. And of course, we've only got 2 months initially to negotiate all these difficult issues. I do think that while Israeli forces continue to occupy a large chunk of southern Lebanon, there is always the possibility that that violence could flare up again. And the Israelis have said quite clearly they're not prepared to withdraw their forces entirely. Some reporting here in the last 24 hours that they might withdraw some troops as some sort of gesture, but Lebanon, which Iran insists must be part of this agreement, still remains a potential flashpoint.
5: John Donaldson. Now we're going to go to a new development in the abduction of the mother of the US TV presenter Savannah Guthrie. A ransom note related to the disappearance of Nancy Guthrie says the 84-year-old has died. The letter was apparently addressed to her family and sent to news media in the days after her January kidnapping. But the existence of the note has only just been made public. Our North America correspondent David Willis has more details.
20: Savannah Guthrie is one of the best-known faces of morning television, national morning television, here in the United States. She's one of the hosts of NBC's Today Show. And in January of this year, her mother disappeared from her home in the outskirts of Tucson, Arizona, abducted, according to local officials. And since then, a massive search involving the FBI and local law enforcement has failed, despite a number of leads from the public, massive amount of leads from the public, has failed to find their way to the kidnappers or indeed to find any trace of Nancy Guthrie. There were two ransom notes that were sent anonymously to members of the family, and the full contents of those ransom notes, also sent to some local media outlets, I might add, have never been revealed. The first, we know, demanded millions of dollars worth of Bitcoin in return for Nancy Guthrie's release, but sources being cited by US media have claimed that the second ransom note, received just a few days later, stated that Nancy Guthrie had died, and that follow-up note reportedly included an apology to her family from the possible kidnappers, saying that they hadn't meant for her to die.
5: That was David Willis. The tiny country of Cape Verde has become the talk of this Football World Cup, already achieving draws in its group games against the former tournament winners, Spain and Uruguay. Cape Verde is an archipelago of nine islands in the Atlantic Ocean off the coast of West Africa. For a nation with a population of around 500,000 people, to be on the world stage is obviously a really big achievement. The country's football federation gets $12 million just for qualifying. But as well as the football, what impact is the World Cup having on its economy? The BBC's Rachel Wright travelled to Cape Verde to find out.
1: I'm at one of the many fan zones with big screens that have been set up throughout the city of Praia.

0: The Cape Verde team is known as the Blue Sharks, and it's the second smallest country in this year's World Cup. Most of the squad are from the large diaspora. That's probably why a country of less than 500,000 people punches way above its weight and is qualified for the World Cup. I'm with Paulino Diaz, who's one of the country's best-known economists and also a huge football fan. Paulino, tell me, how does the country feel today?
1: I never saw something like this that we are witnessing today. This feeling of pride, of unity, will have a huge impact at the economic side. I would say forever, perhaps, because there will be a Cape Verde before today and a Cape Verde after today.
0: And, of course, Cape Verde's economy is largely dependent on tourism. I went to see Professor Manuel Electro Ribeiro, who studied tourism in Cape Verde.
2: This is a great exposure for the country. For example, a very popular influencer from South Korea traveled to Cape Verde after the country qualified for the World Cup to know this country that everyone is talking about. This video is on YouTube. It has almost 2 million views in 2 months.
0: I've come to the seafront in Ciudad Vella on the Cape Verde island of Santiago, and I'm with Paulino Diaz again. What are the short-term benefits that you think qualifying for the World Cup finals will have?
1: For the first time, everyone in the world is talking about Cape Verde for free. So everyone is trying to come to Cape Verde to know, who is that? What the hell is this Cape Verde? This will attract, for sure, more investors to the tourism sector. And we also have the impact in the consumption. You'd see crowd of people just buying flags, buying T-shirts, you know, in the restaurants, bars, small shops. Everyone is happy. I mean, when everyone is happy, you are more likely to consume. And this is a positive impact on the economy as well.
0: As you can hear, excitement is at fever pitch as the game ends in a 0-0 draw. Cape Verde, the second smallest country in the World Cup, against one of the favourites, Spain. The party is only just getting started here on this group of islands in the middle of the Atlantic. I'm with Kenny Andrade, who manages one of the bars here in Praia. Kenny, a great day for you. You must be very happy.
3: Oh, yeah. Yeah, very, very. We love it.
0: Tell me, roughly, since the World Cup started, you have double the amount of people?
3: I would say triple. I hope I get to see more tourists coming this way, you know. Stay little islands, but we make a lot of noise.
4: Happy days on Cape Verde. Rachel Wright reporting. That's it from this edition of the newsroom. But before we go, a reminder of the main news. Red heat alerts are being issued in France, Spain and other nations across Western Europe. My colleague from BBC Weather says it's caused by a heat dome drawing up air from the Saharan Desert. That is it. Thanks for listening. Goodbye.
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6: 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Author Denise Kieran joins us to discuss her new book, Obstinate Daughters. 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
7: Coming up on Business Daily, the chip inside the AI boom. Artificial intelligence may look like software, but it depends on a physical product, advanced semiconductors. We trace the journey from the company designing them to the factory building them to the machine making them possible. And we ask why so much of the world's AI future depends on one island off the coast of China.
8: 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Western Europe is preparing for a heat wave that continues to intensify across the continent. Record temperatures

0: are expected in several countries. On Monday, 18 deaths there were attributed to the heat. Belgium has issued 5 visas to a Taliban delegation to attend a European Union meeting on migration in Brussels. It would be the first time the EU has hosted the Taliban since they seized power in Afghanistan 5 years ago. After the first round of talks with the US in Switzerland, Iran has insisted that it will maintain some control over the Strait of Hormuz. Iran's chief negotiator said the administration of the strait would never be the same as it was before the war. Bangladesh has increased security in the capital Dhaka on the anniversary of the founding of the party of the deposed Prime Minister Sheikh Hasina. All activities of the Awami League have been banned. South Korea has offered to accept North Korean prisoners of war who were captured in Ukraine while fighting for Russia. Seoul said it was trying to facilitate the transfer of soldiers as quickly as possible. Human rights groups in Pakistan have condemned life sentences given to 2 prominent ethnic Baloch activists. The pair were convicted of terrorism and involvement in the killing of a soldier during a protest 2 years ago. US media reports suggest a ransom note sent after the abduction of the mother of the American television presenter Savannah Guthrie claimed that she had died. 84-year-old Nancy Guthrie went missing from her home in January. Some of the World Cup's biggest stars have again demonstrated their goal-scoring skills. Argentina's Lionel Messi, France's Kylian Mbappe and Norway's Erling Haaland all got 2 each. BBC News.
1: The familiar sound of a computer booting up. You're probably near one right now. A phone in your hand, a laptop open in front of you. Switch it on and somewhere inside a small piece of silicon starts doing sums, billions of them, every second. You've never seen it, but it's the reason the thing in front of you works. And this is that sound scaled up. A room full of machines, rows of them, running hot, kept alive by fans that never stop. I'm standing in one right now at the BBC and it's quite cool in here. This is the noise behind the AI boom, behind every answer from ChatGPT, every image, every model that runs on chips, tens of thousands of them. I'm Sam Fenwick and this is Business Daily from the BBC World Service. The chip industry is one of the fastest growing on earth. This year it's heading for $1 trillion in sales. So today we're following the money, from the company that designs the chip, to the factory that builds it, to the one machine that makes it possible, and the island the whole thing depends on. This is the chip inside the AI boom. Who's getting rich off it, and who's paying the bill? AI seems to be everywhere at the moment, from designing new medicines to forecasting the weather and driving autonomous cars. What it seems capable of is mind-blowing. You might think of it as software, something that lives on a screen, a chatbot, an app, an answer that appears out of nowhere. But every one of those applications runs on a chip, a piece of silicon that you can hold in your hand. And the chip, doing all the hard work, started life running video games. Follow that chip and you follow the money behind AI. So let's start at the top of the chain, with the company whose name you've probably heard of already. Nvidia, the most valuable company on earth right now. But here's the strange part. Nvidia doesn't own a single factory that makes its chips. It designs them for someone else to build. Carl Freund is the founder of Cambrian AI Research, an independent firm whose clients, like many in the sector, include Nvidia. He's spent years inside the industry at companies like AMD. So what does Nvidia actually do?
2: Nvidia designs chips. Nvidia doesn't want to be a manufacturer of chips. That's a completely different business than designing chips. It's very capital intensive.
1: So Nvidia is the architect. It draws the chip. People call Nvidia the toll booth for AI, the idea being that you have to go through them to get there.
2: They definitely have control of the main road. Why? Because you can probably get your AI model up and running faster using Nvidia than anything else.
1: There are other lanes now. So Google is building its own chips, so is Amazon and Microsoft, but Nvidia still owns the main road. And here's why nobody will be able to catch them up.
2: Nvidia shows the world how to do something. And everybody says, oh, that's a good idea. I'm going to do the same thing. And they do it. It may take 18 months to 2 years to actually put that into silicon and then bring it to market. Well, meanwhile, NVIDIA engineers have been inventing the next thing you ought to think about adding to your chip. So they're always a generation ahead.
1: So every year there's a new, more advanced chip. And rivals like AMD and Google, well, they're running to catch a train that has already left the station. According to analysts at Morgan Stanley, around 85 cents in every dollar spent on AI chips goes to NVIDIA. So that's the design, the blueprint. But the blueprint isn't a chip. To turn NVIDIA's idea into something real, we have to travel to Taiwan. So while the chip design runs through one company, so does manufacturing.
3: Join TSMC and let dreams.
1: It's called TSMC, and no other company can make the most advanced chips at the scale the world needs. It sits on an island in the Taiwan Strait. One analyst who's been inside knows the strange truth about the most important factory in the modern economy. It doesn't look like much.
4: I finally walked into the company that is so important in the supply chain. But after I walked in that building, it looks exactly just like an old building and not really that fancy.
1: That's Joanne Chow, a foundry market analyst at TrendForce in Taipei. She's tracked these factories for nearly 10 years and explains how one firm on one island ended up making most of the world's advanced chips.
4: Almost 40 years ago, the CEO at that time figured out that we need to specialize in just part of the chips manufacturing part, not design it, not to compete with other clients. So those companies who have a lot of thoughts that they want to design the chips, but they don't have the money to build out of a factory. They can use TSMC as their factory.
1: So it's a factory for hire. 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Apple, Nvidia, Qualcomm, all customers, none of them owning a factory. Because building one of those factories is almost beyond the reach of even those tech giants.
4: They need a whole supply chain to cooperate with them, including materials, equipment company, and they need to build out the fabs. You need to buy a land, the construction, electricity, water, and combining all of the things together, and then you can manufacture chips.
1: And how much of the world runs through this one company? Well, 70% of the global foundry market, the business of manufacturing chips designed by other companies.
4: So the 70% is actually based on their revenue. When we are moving into 2 nanometer or even 1.4 or 1 nanometer in the future, basically TSMC is still dominant in the market. There are three major suppliers in the advanced process, including Intel, Samsung, and TSMC. But Intel and Samsung is, in the past, they designed their own chips, made their own chips, and then sell it by themselves. So considering the capacity share, TSMC is actually really dominant in the most advanced part.
1: And its nearest rival? Well, that's Samsung, and it has around 7% market share, 10 times smaller. And the cutting edge, the chips that AI actually runs on, the gap there gets wider. Others can make chips, but not those ones. So I asked Joanne what the world would do without them.
4: But if there is no Taiwan in the world, basically, there's no technology that can produce all of the AI things. Without Taiwan, without TSMC, we won't have such advanced technology. Gemini, ChatGPT, or any other AI application can exist in 2026.
1: TSMC knows the risks of being in one place. It's now committed to building a plant in Arizona, investing $165 billion there. But here's the thing, even if it builds in Arizona, TSMC says the most advanced chips, the ones that really matter, they'll stay in Taiwan. You're listening to Business Daily from the BBC World Service. I'm Sam Fenwick, and today we're following the money behind the chip inside the AI boom, from design to manufacture to the tiny island off the coast of China, underpinning the global economy. So for the next decade, the most advanced chips on Earth will be made in one place, Taiwan. And to make them, TSMC needs a machine, a specific piece of kit that comes from, yep, you've guessed it, one company in one town in the Netherlands.
5: Today, we can make what seemed impossibly small yesterday.
1: It's called ASML. Emily Benson is head of strategy at Minerva Technology Futures in Washington. She studies who controls the chip supply chain.
6: So ASML is a Dutch champion. It plays a very outsized role because ASML is the sole supplier of advanced EUV equipment that plays a critical role in producing today's leading edge semiconductors, which are used in everything from consumer electronics to bespoke applications in the defense industrial base.
1: These machines print circuits onto silicon at a scale that's almost impossible to picture, but Emily did give it a go.
6: The ASML optical system relies on Zeiss mirrors, which are polished to a smoothness of less than one atom's thickness. So to put that into perspective, if mirrors were blown up to the size of something much larger, let's say Germany, the tallest imperfection would only be 1 millimeter high. A Trump laser could easily hit a golf ball on the moon. So we are talking about extraordinarily advanced science in order to push the limits of physics to right up against what's actually possible in the universe.
1: A golf ball on the moon, I'm just trying to envisage that. That's phenomenal precision, isn't it? I mean, I can barely hit a golf ball when it's right in front of me.
6: I mean, I just did mini putt and I'll agree with you. I will submit to Trump lasers any day.
1: And precision like that doesn't come cheap. The most advanced of these machines, the cutting edge model TSMC needs for the smallest chip, sells for around $380 million. So here we have three companies, three choke points. Our producer today is David Kan, and he's been adding up what these businesses are all worth.
7: I have, and the numbers are hard to take in. The company that designs the chip, NVIDIA, is worth around $5 trillion, the most valuable company on the planet. The factory that builds it, TSMC, around $2.25 trillion. And the one company that makes the machine that factory can't run without, ASML, around $700 billion. Add them up, and just these three companies are worth getting on for $8 trillion. That's nearly double the entire economy of Japan, the fourth largest on Earth.
1: And every one of those three depends on something none of them control, where the chip actually gets made, which is where it gets dangerous. When one company makes the only machine that matters, controlling who gets it becomes a weapon. And that decision isn't ASML's, it's the government's. The United States, working with the Dutch and the Japanese, has blocked ASML from selling its advanced machines to China. But could China just build its own?
6: China has stood up a prototype of the most advanced version of what ASML has to offer, but it's not clear that it's been able to produce a single chip so far. Just the laser itself has over 450,000 parts and components that go into creating the laser. These are all extremely bespoke. So you have to build an entire ecosystem just to supply a laser that can then supply an EUV machine.
1: So a handful of governments decide whether China gets to buy these machines, and that's exactly the fight right now. And all of it depends on one place, Taiwan. There's no second source, no backup island, an island that governs itself, but that China claims as its own. Chris Miller wrote the book on this. He's the author of Chip War. He teaches at Tufts University near Boston in the US, and I asked him how worried we should be.
8: If there were any disruption to the flow of chips out of Taiwan, and China could disrupt that at any moment, it would be devastating to the world's technology sector, but also to the world economy, because today it's not just tech products like phones or data centers. The entire economy depends on access to chips that are, to a substantial degree, manufactured in Taiwan.
1: Last December, China ran a large-scale military exercise around Taiwan. They called it Justice Mission 2025. The People's Liberation Army, China's military, sent in its navy, its army, its air force and rocket force, and said the drills were to seize control of Taiwan's airspace and blockade its key ports. It was at least the sixth major exercise around Taiwan since 2022, and analysts called the naval deployment the largest yet. In April, the top US commander in the Pacific told Congress that drills like this aren't just exercises, they're rehearsals. But what does that actually mean?
8: Well, I think Admiral Paparo is saying we need to take very seriously what China is showing us it can do. It's sailing its navy, it's flying its air force around Taiwan as a threat to Taiwan and to the United States, that it can cut off access to Taiwan.
1: Does that sound familiar? A waterway cut off? We've just lived through a squeeze on another one, the Strait of Hormuz. But Chris says the blockade of Taiwan would dwarf it.
8: It's similar, except a tiny fraction of the impact of a disruption of trade around Taiwan. TSMC produces over 90% of the world's most advanced chips, including almost all of the chips that power artificial intelligence systems. It's vastly more important than Saudi Arabia is for oil or Qatar is for natural gas.
1: So where might we feel it first?
8: Well, first, disruptions to almost all types of manufacturing. Anyone who worked in an auto plant or a medical device manufacturer would face almost immediate disruptions. Second, we'd see a surge of inflation, far more dramatic than what we've seen over the last couple of years, as prices for almost every type of manufactured good would shoot upwards. And third, anyone who relied on technology would find that it would become very, very difficult to upgrade technology, to get a new phone or to build a new data center or to buy a new computer, because almost all of these products rely at least partially on chips that come from Taiwan.
1: And according to research from Bloomberg Economics, in the most extreme case of full-blown conflict over Taiwan, the cost to the global economy would be around $10 trillion in the first year alone. That's about 10% of global output, more than the COVID-19 pandemic and more than the 2008 financial crash. So here's where it leaves us. We're using AI more and more every day. And by every forecast, it's only going to grow, which means the world's hunger for these chips is going to grow with it. David Kan is still with us. Remind us, David, who's getting rich off the AI boom?
7: So there are three critical bits of the chain: the designer, the builder, and the machine. NVIDIA, TSMC, and ASML. And they're getting on for $8 trillion between them. NVIDIA earning 85 cents in every dollar spent.
1: And who's paying for it, David?
7: Everyone racing to build AI. And lots of businesses are using it to try and speed things up. But some of them are spending faster than they can afford. Uber recently admitted it's burned through its entire annual AI budget in 4 months.
1: I reckon that's really easy done. You know, it's not just Uber. Microsoft handed its engineers an AI coding tool and then cancelled it 6 months later when the bills came in. And even banks, JP Morgan, has warned clients this year that AI bills are just getting out of control.
7: And here's the thing. For some companies, they are now spending more on AI than on staff. One chip executive admitted the computing power his own team uses is more expensive than the people. And Apple said last week it will raise the price of its products because the memory chips it needs have surged in cost. Its boss Tim Cook called the situation unsustainable.
1: And all of it, every one of those bills, flows up the chain to the same three companies. And if that chain breaks, then everyone will pay, because all of it, every chip, every answer, the whole boom runs through one island. An island that governs itself, but that China claims as its own and has rehearsed cutting off. So no second source, no backup island, no plan. Trace the money, and it doesn't lead to a factory or a country. It leads to one island 100 miles off the coast of China. And the whole world is hoping that nothing happens to it. Business Daily Follow the Money was written and presented by me, Sam Fenwick. The producer was David Kan.

0: BBC World Service, and now history told by the people who were there. It's Witness History with me, Helen Ledwick. I'm taking you back to 2016 for a vote that divided the United Kingdom and sent political shockwaves far beyond its borders.
1: That's it. The polls are closed.
2: And so what we want to know is, how have you voted for the UK to either remain in the European Union, or have you voted to leave the Union?
0: We'll get to how it all panned out, but first, a bit of background. The European Union, or EU, is a group of countries that work together politically and economically. In 2016, there were 28 members, including the UK. But that membership had long been a subject of debate, so voters were asked to choose: remain or leave. Here's how the BBC Children's Programme Newsround explained it at the time.
3: Supporters of the EU think the UK is stronger as part of it. That's because we buy and sell lots of things with European countries. People who want to leave the EU say it forces too many rules on Britain. They say leaving will give British people more control over issues like immigration.
0: The votes will become known as the Brexit referendum, short for Britain and Exit. And the other EU countries are following with interest, but one is watching especially closely: the Republic of Ireland.
4: We joined the EEC as it was with Britain at the same time, 1973. Britain, our nearest neighbour. Britain, our most important trading partner. And Britain, the country with which we had jointly managed the Northern Ireland peace process, and also Britain, the country in which millions of people of Irish origin or Irish descent live.
0: Rory Montgomery is a former Irish diplomat, and at the time of the referendum, he's the EU advisor to the Irish Prime Minister, or Taoiseach. He'd previously served as Ireland's ambassador to the EU, and he'd been part of the Irish team that negotiated the Good Friday Agreement, the peace deal that helped to end 30 years of conflict in Northern Ireland, just across the border, in the UK.
4: I think we were afraid that the vote would destabilise Northern Ireland after all the years of effort to put together the Good Friday Agreement and to implement it. And we are also afraid, I think, because our economic relationship with the UK is so close, that that would be damaged as well. And then finally, I suppose, in the EU itself, Britain was a very close partner, and we didn't look forward with any enthusiasm whatever, to put it mildly, to an EU without the UK.
0: For months, Rory and his team have been working on Ireland's preparations for whichever way the vote might go. The UK bookies have remained as the favourite, so do many of the polling experts, but it's far from settled.
4: Generally, the view was that the leave vote was unlikely to carry, that the vote would be remain. I'd have to say that our embassy in London, particularly well plugged in, and it was warning throughout that, you know, things were not necessarily as straightforward as all that, and that it would be very tight. We were looking for omens, if you like, and on that very evening, in fact, a two-year-old racehorse called Brexit made its debut at Windsor Racecourse, came home well beaten, so we thought that was a good omen. But nothing was certain in any kind of bet.
0: 10 p.m. on Thursday, the 23rd of June, 2016. In the UK, the polls have just closed, counting's underway. In Dublin, Rory's at home, but he and his team have arranged to head back to work at 3 a.m. to watch the results come in. And he's restless. So at midnight, he calls a taxi.
4: I asked the driver, could we listen to the news? Because he probably would have had the usual mix of classic hits or whatever it might have been. And it was a short journey, but a lot happened in that time. And the first result came out and began to realise it was going to be most probably a very long and difficult night.
5: So let's go straight to Sunderland.
6: The total number of votes cast in favour of Remain was 51,930. The total number of votes cast in favour of Leave was 82,000.
4: We expected there to be a Leave vote in Sunderland, but the margin was a lot larger than I think most people had expected. So I remember already by the time I arrived in government buildings, and I think I was basically the only person there apart from the security guards for an hour or so, I remember feeling already very anxious.
0: In the early hours of Friday, Rory and his team are set up in a conference room at the office of the Taoiseach. TVs tuned to different channels, refreshments to see them through. And as more results come in, it becomes apparent that all bets are off.
7: Now let's have a look at what happened in that Newcastle result. Here we go. Look at how close that is. See, it's nothing like what our index suggested there. It's
4: I mean, people 1%. Move pretty quickly from anxiety to resignation. For a time, we maybe were hoping that there would be a special kind of northeast of England factor which might explain Sunderland and Newcastle. But once the results started to come in from the home counties and Midlands and so on, it became clear that what we were seeing was a pattern. And it became clear, I couldn't say exactly when, 3, 4 in the morning, that barring some kind of miracle, Remain was going to be beaten and Leave was going to win.
5: It looks as though the gap's going to be something like 52 to 48, so a 4-point lead for leaving the EU. And that's the result of this referendum, which has been preceded by weeks and months of argument and dispute and all the rest of it. The British people have spoken, and the answer is we're out.
4: I remember feeling quite calm. And the weird thing was that I had said jokingly to somebody, you know, a day or two earlier, wouldn't it be interesting if there was a vote to leave? You know, I wonder what would happen then. Now, I never really meant that, but I suppose, you know, as a civil servant, you have to move fairly quickly into sort of operational mode.
0: So it's action stations, and Rory's in his office drafting and redrafting the Irish government's response to Brexit.
4: Well, the top of the mind, I think, was that the government should put out a coherent statement and do it quickly. You know, there was time thereafter to start thinking more deeply about the particular issues and how we might address them. But it was above all else to get ourselves ready, and above all, vis-a-vis our home public, as they to reassure them that we were prepared and that we kind of knew what we were doing, even though it was an unprecedented situation.
0: Later that morning, the Irish Taoiseach, Enda Kenny, stands in front of a row of EU and Irish flags and addresses the country.
8: I'm very sorry that the result of the referendum is for the United Kingdom to leave the European Union. However, the British people have spoken clearly, and we fully respect their position and their decision. I want to assure the Irish public that we have prepared to the greatest extent possible for this eventuality.
0: After more than 40 years, the UK was ending its membership of the European Union, the first member state to do so. It made headlines around the world, and for Rory, it was time to reflect.
4: Well, it was a kind of mixture of things. I mean, it was a sense that this was a really important moment, that I was in the middle of it, that there would be lots of challenges ahead. So from a purely, I suppose, professional point of view, it was quite exciting. But in a more serious way, as a citizen of Ireland and as an official of the Irish government, I just felt disappointment, but not surprise, I suppose is what I would say.
0: Following the vote, arrangements for Northern Ireland became one of the most complex aspects of Brexit. The UK formally left the EU on the 31st of January 2020. Rory Montgomery led Ireland's Brexit negotiating team for 3 years before retiring. He continues to write and broadcast on European affairs and Northern Ireland. He was speaking to me, Helen Ledwick, for Witness History.
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10: 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Showers and possibly a thunderstorm for the overnight with a low of around 67. We have about a 50% chance of showers today, mostly cloudy, a high of 77. Sunny skies tomorrow with highs in the mid-80s.
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12: Good morning. morning, the U.S. has lifted some sanctions on Iran, so it's free to sell its oil again on the global market. In return, the Trump administration says Iran will let nuclear inspectors in. It's Morning Edition from NPR News. British Prime Minister Keir Starmer vows an orderly transition as he resigns. I'm A. Martinez.
13: And I'm Michelle Martin. What's behind the short tenures of so many British prime ministers over the last decade? Toy Story 5 is a box office hit. Part of the story cautions against too much screen time. Also, World Cup fever comes with catchy World Cup songs. It is Tuesday, June 23rd. On this day in 1972, President Nixon signed Title IX into law. It bars discrimination based on sex in schools that receive federal funding. News is next.
1: Live from NPR News in Washington, I'm Dave Mattingly. Iran denies making any commitments to allow UN nuclear inspectors back into the country. That contradicts what Vice President Vance said yesterday in Switzerland following high-level talks in Geneva. A new round of talks between Israel and Lebanon are expected to begin today, mediated by the U.S. Israeli officials say their forces will not leave a large swath of Lebanon, which Israel has deemed a security zone. Ongoing clashes between Israel's military and Hezbollah have threatened to derail negotiations between the U.S. and Iran on a deal to end the war. NPR's Carrie Kahn reports.
14: Israel's foreign minister reiterated on social media what several top politicians have been saying for days. Israel will remain in the self-described security zone where its troops occupy a large swath of southern Lebanon. The exact boundaries of that zone, however, are not clear. Meanwhile, Prime Minister Benjamin Netanyahu touted the interim agreement between the U.S. and Iran as a huge success for Israel. There's widespread dissatisfaction in Israel for the U.S.-Iran preliminary plan. Israel is not part of peace talks, nor a new plan announced for a so-called deconfliction cell to ensure compliance to the ceasefire in Lebanon. Kerry Kahn, NPR News, Tel Aviv.
1: There are election primaries and runoffs today in four states, Maryland, New York, South Carolina, and Utah. NPR's Sage Miller says voters in Utah will be choosing from among several candidates for a newly redrawn congressional seat.
15: For the first time in modern history, Utah has a safe Democratic congressional seat that could help determine the makeup of the House majority come November. It's also one of the most competitive Democratic primary races Utah has ever seen. The top three candidates range from moderate to progressive to aligning with the Democratic Socialists. Damon Kahn is a political science professor at Utah State University. He believes this race lays out the choice facing Democrats across the country. Do voters want a party that will stand its ground on policy, even if that policy won't go anywhere quickly, or a party that aims for collaboration, even if that means compromise? Sage Miller, NPR News, Salt Lake City.
1: Crews continue battling a number of wildfires in the western U.S. Red flag warnings are in effect in much of Colorado, as well as Utah and Oregon, where hot, dry conditions and gusty winds are making it favorable for more fires to break out. Extreme heat continues to grip much of Europe. Afternoon highs topping 100 degrees are expected across France through most of the week. Forecasters say it's likely records will be broken. Authorities are concerned about millions of people being exposed to the extreme heat, with many older people living without air conditioning. This is NPR News. Lionel Messi now holds the record for most career goals in the World Cup. Messi scored two goals in Argentina's win over Austria yesterday, as James Hartley with member station KERA reports.
16: Messi set a new record for the most career World Cup goals before halftime, then broke his own record less than an hour later. The Argentine footballer's new record now sits at 18 goals, and fans say they expect that number to grow as the tournament continues. Zhil Yao brought his son from Singapore in hopes of seeing their favorite player make history.
17: I watched World Cup since like 30 years ago. 1994 World Cup was the first World Cup I watched. And then now my son grew up. And then now this is Messi, I believe it's the last World Cup, so I have to travel all the way down to watch it.
16: Argentina won the game 2-0 over Austria. They'll play in North Texas again on Saturday, facing off with the team from Jordan. For NPR News, I'm James Hartley in Arlington, Texas.
1: Messi also passed Marta, who plays for Brazil's women's team. She has 17 career World Cup goals. Authorities in Northern California say a suspect is in custody following a shooting at a public library. Two people were killed at the Chico branch of the Butte County Library. Police say the suspect was apprehended after running out of the building. It's not clear what sparked the gunfire. Gasoline prices in the U.S. continue their steady decline following weeks of sharp jumps because of war with Iran. AAA says regular is now averaging less than $3.93 a gallon. It's dropped about 60 cents over the last month. I'm Dave Mattingly in Washington.
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10: 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We have about a 50% chance of showers today, mostly cloudy conditions and a high of 77. Sunny skies for tomorrow, highs in the mid-80s. Mostly sunny again on Thursday with highs in the mid-80s. The rain is back on Friday, about a 50% chance of showers, partly sunny with a high of 85. And once again on Saturday, we have about a 50% chance of showers, mostly cloudy conditions and a high of 82.
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13: It's Morning Edition from NPR News. I'm Michelle Martin in Washington, D.C.
21: And I'm Amy Martinez in Los Angeles, California. The United States has lifted oil sanctions on Iran.
13: It's a temporary measure that lets Iran sell its oil in U.S. dollars on the global market. The 60-day sanctions exemption is just one of several economic incentives coming Iran's way.
21: NPR's international correspondent Taya Batraoui is in Dubai to explain what all of this means. So, okay, these oil sanction waivers were announced by Treasury Secretary Scott Bessent yesterday. What does it mean for Iran?
22: Well, it basically means Iran can sell freely at standard prices, just like any other major Gulf oil producer. And this is a pretty stunning turnaround from what was just a weeks-long U.S. naval blockade on Iran's ports. For years, Iran had been evading U.S. sanctions through dark fleets. These are ships that would turn off their tracking systems and hide their origin. And then Iran would mostly sell this cargo to state-linked Chinese companies who were motivated to buy from Iran because the oil was sold at a discount outside of the international dollar banking system. But the idea here with these waivers is to incentivize Iran to comply with U.S. demands on its nuclear program during the duration of these talks.
21: So on that note, Vice President J.D. Vance, who's leading the negotiations, says Iran has agreed to allow nuclear inspectors into the country. What can you tell us about that?
22: So the current deal with the United States not only lifts oil sanctions on Iran through much of August, but also unlocks billions of Iran's frozen dollars in overseas accounts in Qatar. And with Vance as the face of these negotiations, he's been trying to sell this deal as one that's primarily good for the United States. And he says Iran won't see anything until its policies change. And I want you to have a listen to what he said in Switzerland yesterday after the first round of high-level talks with Iran.
23: The Iranians have agreed to invite IAEA inspectors back into their country. That is a major milestone for the American people and the first step in permanently denuclearizing or permanently ending a nuclear weapons program in Iran.
22: Okay, but for context here, the head of the International Atomic Energy Agency that Vance is referring to was in the United Arab Emirates earlier this month, and I was there when Rafael Grossi said inspectors are already in Iran and had visited small labs in places that hadn't been attacked. But Vance seems to be implying here that they would be able to inspect nuclear sites like Fordow, Isfahan, and Natanz, which were damaged in U.S. airstrikes last year. The IAEA says those airstrikes obscured its ability to check on these sites. And the agency says that just days before that war last June, they had been able to verify Iran's stockpile of highly enriched uranium.
21: All right, so what's Iran been saying?
22: So Iran says there are no plans for inspections of damaged nuclear sites and that nothing of the sort was discussed in Switzerland. It says Iran's interactions with the IAEA would continue as usual. And the foreign ministry pointed to a preliminary deal signed with the U.S. that says talks on a final agreement begin after oil sanctions and the U.S. naval blockade have been lifted, which we know has already happened, and after there's a ceasefire in Lebanon between the Iran-backed Hezbollah and Israel, which has been largely holding since Sunday. But crucially, it also says that talks on a final deal come after the U.S. makes, quote, fully available Iran's frozen assets. Those are the billions that are in Qatar right now. And for its part, Iran has to reopen the Strait of Hormuz to commercial shipping and oil tankers. But maritime tracking firms say just a couple dozen ships are transiting a day. So we're still far below those pre-war levels.
21: That's NPR's Aya Batraoui in Dubai. Thank you very much.
22: Thanks, A.
21: As his top negotiators look to finalize plans to end the war in Iran, the president is turning the page a bit to the economy.
2: He is heading today to Lehigh Valley, Pennsylvania, where he will tour a Mack Trucks manufacturing plant to tout what he sees as his economic gains.
21: NPR White House correspondent Franco Ordonez will be following the visit. So not a typical domestic trip for President Trump, Franco.
3: Yeah, yay. I'd say it is and it isn't, but I'd largely say it is not because of the timing of the visit. I mean, this is actually going to be his first domestic trip since signing the agreement with the Iranians to end the fighting in the Middle East. And as you mentioned, it is a chance for Trump to turn the page and focus on his domestic agenda. Now, I expect he'll outline some of the economic gains that he's been promising would happen once that fighting stopped. And politically, he really needs this. I mean, his approval ratings continue falling to record lows over his handling of the economy. I mean, or according to NPR's most recent polling, just 36% of voters say they approve of Trump's overall job performance, while 59% say they disapprove. That's really the widest gap Trump has faced during either term in office.
21: He's made big promises that gas prices and food prices will start to drop once the war is over. I mean, is that what you expect to hear today?
3: Yeah, to a certain degree. I mean, he's been very clear when pressed about the high cost of living in America right now that all that would change once the war is over and that the Strait of Hormuz is open again, that gas prices would plummet and as would other energy prices. And he actually acknowledges thinking about the political and economic consequences if that doesn't happen.
6: I don't want to be Herbert Hoover. That's the president I don't want to be because he, you know, he was in charge during the Great Depression.
3: And yesterday he boasted that the strait was open and that there was now a, quote, oil gusher. So I expect you'll hear some of that today, but I wouldn't be surprised at all if he urges folks to also have some patience.
21: More patience? Okay, so what do you mean?
3: Well, I mean, obviously there are a lot of factors that go into this. A was talking about some of them. I mean, it's a very delicate and uncertain moment. I mean, but even if the strait is reopened, it could take some time, likely months, until U.S. drivers see gas prices fall to pre-conflict levels. I mean, this was a months-long blockade that severely disrupted energy markets and messed with prices across several sectors. I mean, the disruptions also involved natural gas, feedstock, fertilizer. It affected supply chains. So it could really be months before grocery prices come down.
21: All right. Now, getting back to the politics, especially with the midterms coming up, how important is it for President Trump to address the economy?
3: I mean, it's extremely important. I mean, pundits will tell you that voters don't go to the polls on foreign policy issues, but they will absolutely make their voices heard about inflation and higher prices. I quoted NPR's polling earlier, and it's not just Democrats who are concerned about the economy under Trump. Republicans are as well. I mean, 22% of Republicans say they disapprove of Trump's handling of the economy. Hey, that's a really big number for a president who has long had an iron grip on Republican support. I mean, Republican elected officials, lawmakers have been clamoring for Trump to zero in on the economy for months now, especially with the midterm approaching. They've been doing this over and over again, but the Trump administration continues to talk about these issues and foreign policy. I think the real question now is whether it's going to be soon enough for Trump to make a difference, or is it too late?
21: That's NPR White House correspondent Franco Ordonez. Thanks a lot.
3: Thanks, A.
13: In Minnesota, a federal judge threw out grand jury subpoenas from the Trump administration.
21: The judge said the subpoenas were used to harass, coerce, and retaliate against Minnesota officials who did not cooperate with the federal government's immigration policies.
13: Minnesota Public Radio's John Collins is with us now to tell us more about it. Good morning.
4: Good morning.
13: So the federal government issued six subpoenas. What did the government say they were looking for?
4: So they were looking for answers from some longtime opponents, including Governor Tim Walz and Attorney General Keith Ellison, as well as the mayors of Minneapolis and St. Paul and the counties where they're located. And the subpoenas came down during the height of the ICE surge into Minnesota, and that's where thousands were arrested and two American citizens were shot to death by federal agents. But essentially, the subpoenas were aimed at getting these Minnesota officials to hand over any information about their response to the federal government's immigration surge in Minnesota.
13: And what did the judge say in throwing them out?
4: The judge sided with Minnesota state and city officials who argued that these subpoenas violated their 10th Amendment rights, which says the federal government can't use its powers to compel or harass local governments into adopting certain federal policies. And that's exactly what the judge appears to think the Trump administration was trying to do here. And the judge in this case, Patrick Schiltz, noted the context that these subpoenas occurred in. They were issued right as President Trump threatened retribution against the state, and at a time when top officials in the Trump administration were also publicly pushing the state to cooperate more closely with federal immigration experts, with federal immigration efforts, or to face the consequences.
13: And what did the judge say any more about how he came to this conclusion that the federal government overstepped its authority here?
4: The judge said harassing local and state officials is not an appropriate use of grand jury subpoenas. It's a misuse of a very powerful tool. But Judge Schiltz also said the federal government's assertion that these incredibly broad subpoenas had any clear purpose in a criminal investigation was absurd. He said none of the federal government's examples it cited justified the subpoenas. And he said it's clear that the goal of the subpoenas was instead to coerce Minnesota officials into assisting with the enforcement of federal civil immigration law and to harass and retaliate against them for failing to do so.
13: Have the Minnesota authorities responded to this? Happened really quickly?
4: Yeah, Governor Tim Walz released a statement saying it's a victory for the rule of law and democracy. He said this was just one more example of the federal administration's lawlessness.
13: And so federal government responding? And what could be next here?
4: The U.S. Department of Justice sent me a brief statement saying it's an unlawful obstruction and they'll continue to investigate. And the judge here also took the step of saying he plans to unseal the grand jury testimony that led to these subpoenas, which is typically secret, and that could happen as soon as next month.
13: Well, those are actually some extraordinary developments there. That is John Collins of Minnesota Public Radio. John, thank you.
4: Thank you.

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2: My name is Amy Freitag, and I'm president of the New York Community Trust. 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
3: It is 5:20, and you are listening to Morning Edition on WNYC in New York. Good morning, I'm Michael Hill. Thank you for tuning in. Coming up today on All of It, Allison Stewart speaks with the author of a new book about some of the women at the heart of the American Revolution. That conversation and so much more on All of It today at noon on WNYC. It's 69 and cloudy right now. That flood watch expires in about 40 minutes or so. We have chances of showers and thunderstorms on this Tuesday. Cloudy and a high of just 72 degrees with a calm wind. And then tomorrow sunny and we warm up. Mid-80s with a light wind. Thursday mostly sunny and 83. Alternate side parking and the meters are in effect. It looks as if right now we have no subway delays to report. Double check this. Yes, no subway delays reported, and it looks like the commuter rails are doing okay as well. We'll take it. It's 5:21.

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1: 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I'm Michelle Martin.
2: And I'm A. Martinez. Woody, Buzz, and Jesse are back again.
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2: Toy Story 5 delivered the biggest opening weekend of 2026, earning $160 million domestically. But while a success on the big screen, in the latest in the series, a small screen is throwing a wrench into things.
4: Bonnie, there's a package for you.
5: Hi there, I'm Lilypad. Let's play.
2: We first met Bonnie a couple of movies ago when she got Andy's toys. Now she's gotten a tablet called Lilypad, voiced by Greta Lee. And the tablet is taking Bonnie's attention away from her toys.
6: Me and the toys have been working all summer to try and get Bonnie to make friends with the Jordan twins across the street.
7: Yeah.
6: But then you had to ruin it with all your stupid... You're not even listening to me!
7: Oh, no, I was listening. I'm always listening.
2: Ritu Chatterjee covers health at NPR, including kids' mental health. And Aisha Harris is a critic at NPR's Pop Culture Happy Hour podcast. So let's first start with reactions about the movie. Aisha, you're leading us off.
8: Look, I think a lot of people will agree with me. Nothing can top the first three Toy Story movies. But I do think this is a worthy addition to the franchise. You know, it's riffing on a lot of the same themes as previous movies when it comes to the toys having these existential crises and the fear of being obsolete. But it's very obvious that this movie in particular was approached with thoughtfulness and care. So I really appreciated that aspect of the movie.
2: And it's a natural evolution to get to screens because that's what kids have in their hands nowadays, screens. Ritu, and I understand that you also had a member of the target audience for the film with you in the theater.
9: So, yeah, I went to watch the movie with my six-year-old son, Neil.
10: It was very fun, and it was the best Toy Story movie I've ever seen.
9: So, I have to say, I loved it, too. It was wholesome, funny, and portrayed a real tension, you know, families are experiencing right now. Younger and younger kids getting sucked into online worlds and virtual friendships on their devices.
2: Yeah, now the first Toy Story came out, 1995? So, wow, 30 years out at this point. And it sounds like this new movie isn't necessarily just playing for nostalgia, Aisha.
8: Yeah, I mean, nostalgia is definitely a part of this. It's also very concerned about kids today and their over-reliance on screen time when it comes to interacting with others and making new friends.
2: So, Ritu, you often cover the way screens can cause problems for kids sometimes. What did you think of how screen time issues were portrayed in Toy Story 5?
9: Oh, I thought the movie did an excellent job. You know, recent studies show that even kids as young as 4 and 5 have their own devices. And it honed in on one aspect of this that is so real for parents and kids. And that's how hard it is for kids whose parents haven't given them a device yet. Because if all your friends are on devices, then you are left out because screens are now the social capital. And the movie also touched on online bullying. It was accurate about kids being hooked to devices late into the night, waking up first thing in the morning and reaching for their device. And I thought it also did a good job of portraying that virtual friendships, virtual socializing, can't really replace in-person time with friends and the role of imaginative play. Those are really important for normal development in children.
8: I completely agree with Ritu. I think this is a very even-keeled approach and look at the world we live in now, right? Like, it's demonstrating the harms that too much screen time can do, but also it's balanced out with Jesse and the toys learning how digital and analog can really coexist. And

official anthem featuring opera singer Andrea Bocelli and K-pop star EJ. It's called DNA. So we say, hey, when the dawn will break, yeah, we're standing here today, 'cause it's more than just a day, it's our DNA. But fans from all over the world are creating their own songs. One track is titled, this is really it, Very Unofficial Scotland World Cup Song. Internet celebrity JJ Bull celebrates some of the famous goals from Scotland's last qualification game with his unique offering set to Euro dance music.

0: Ballon d'Or.
1: Ballon d'Or, of course, is the prize given to the year's best soccer player.
2: An ocean away, 11 Colombian artists, including Jesse Uribe and Paola Jara, collaborated on this upbeat track in support of their team.

0: That is the quiero ver campeón. I want to see you become champions.
1: When Bosnia and Herzegovina qualified for the World Cup, their fans unveiled a huge banner reading, I am from Bosnia, take me to America. Those are lines from the track USA by Bosnian band Dubioza Collective.
2: I'm from Bosnia, take me to America. I really want to see Statue of Liberty.
0: The song was originally about the frustrations of being an immigrant in America, but now the band's rewritten it for the World Cup. Brano Jakubovic plays the keyboard in the band.
3: We kind of decided to keep the chorus in English, that everybody obviously now knows, but to make changes and make lyrics into Bosnian and more into football team kind of.
0: Those lyrics include a complaint that a disallowed Bosnian goal at a previous tournament wasn't offside.
1: Keyboardist Vedran Mujagic says part of the song's new popularity is due to the music video. It shows people gathered in a shabby courtyard, grilling food and playing soccer.
4: Showing the typical Bosnian neighborhood and this romantic side of old-fashioned street football was something that a lot of people recognized.
0: He says the contrast to the game we're seeing on our screens today with multi-million dollar soccer stars playing in huge stadiums.
2: I'm from Bosnia, take me to America. I really want to see...
0: This is NPR News.
5: And this is WNYC in New York. Watch out for that fog out there this morning. Coming up on 5:30 and news headlines in just a minute, including it is primary day in New York. Some of what's on the ballot in just a minute or two. And then coming up today on All of It, jazz singer Alicia Waller performs live music from her new album. That's on All of It today at noon on WNYC. 71 with some fog out there now. Let's be careful.
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8: Live from NPR News in Washington, I'm Dave Mattingly. Hours after Vice President Vance announced Iran had agreed to allow UN nuclear inspectors back into their country, Iranian officials contradicted that, saying they've made no such commitment. Vance highlighted that detail in Switzerland yesterday following a round of high-level talks in Geneva. NPR's Franco Ordonez is following developments.
9: One of the challenges has been that no one, or at least no one in the international community, has had basically a good grasp of Iran's nuclear activity. Vance says they're having active conversations with inspectors from the UN's International Atomic Energy Agency. These same UN inspectors were a big part of President Obama's nuclear deal with Iran, the one that Trump ended and continues to criticize as weak.
8: Iran's president is expected to hold talks today in Pakistan, which helped to mediate the memorandum of understanding between Iran and the U.S. Gasoline prices in the U.S. continue dropping. AAA says regular is now averaging less than $3.93 a gallon. The price has fallen about 60 cents in the last month. Patrick DeHaan is an analyst with the tracking site GasBuddy. He says it'll be a while before prices get

0: back to where they were.
1: I do think prices could reach pre-war levels, but that may not happen until at earliest later this year.
0: This is NPR News.
2: On WNYC, low 70s with some fog and clouds. It's 5:32. Good morning. I'm Michael Hill. Polls open at 6 this morning in about a half hour in New York City for this year's primary election. WNYC's Bridget Bergen has more.
3: This year, the only statewide primary contest is for state controller. Incumbent Democrat Tom DiNapoli is facing two challengers, Raj Goyal and Drew Warshaw. Mayor Mamdani endorsed a slate of state legislative and congressional candidates, hoping to expand his Democratic Socialist bench in Albany and in Washington. One of those races is in the 13th Congressional District, which includes parts of Upper Manhattan and the Western Bronx. Another is in the 7th Congressional District, which stretches from Western Queens into Northern Brooklyn. Then there's the crowded race in the middle of Manhattan to succeed longtime House member Jerry Nadler. For more information about the races, you can check out our voter guide at our news site, Gothamist.com.
2: Again, polls open at 6, that's about a half hour from now, and close at 9 tonight. The U.S. Supreme Court has restored the conviction of the man found guilty of kidnapping and murdering Eitan Peetz. Peetz was 6 years old when he went missing on his way to the school bus in Soho in 1979. The Supreme Court yesterday overturned a decision from last year to give Pedro Hernandez a new trial. Manhattan District Attorney Alvin Bragg says his office will continue to stand by Hernandez's conviction and that he hopes the ruling will bring relief to the Peetz family.
4: It is impossible to imagine the pain of losing a child, waiting so long for justice, and then having to brace for more proceedings.
2: Hernandez's attorney says his client is innocent. The air quality today is good and the UV index is suspected to be low all day. The roads and rails are looking mostly clear so far at this hour. Alternate side parking and the meters are in effect. Low 70s right now with fog, cloudy out there as well. That flood watch expires at 6 o'clock this morning. And here's our forecast. Chances of showers and thunderstorms cloudy and 72 with a calm wind. And then tonight a slim chance of showers by midnight. Tomorrow, sunny and 84. Thursday, mostly sunny and a high of 83. And all the way into Friday, Saturday, looking wet. Chances of showers and thunderstorms, high temps in the low 80s.
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6: It's Morning Edition from NPR News. 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
7: And I'm A. Martinez in Los Angeles, California. The former mayor of Manchester, England, Annie Burnham, may soon replace British Prime Minister Keir Starmer, who has announced his resignation. Burnham brought development to post-industrial Manchester, but he's no stranger to the halls of power in Westminster, as NPR's Lauren Freyer reports from London.
8: Andy Burnham was first elected to Parliament 25 years ago when he was 31. In 2015, he was a veteran MP, welcoming a new lawmaker into the legislature.
9: And for that, I wish to thank my honourable friend, the member for Holborn and St Pancras, for the assured and...
8: The Right Honourable Gentleman from Holborn and St Pancras, otherwise known as Keir Starmer,
9: has managed to outshine his considerable reputation already. And
8: that same year, Burnham put out this campaign video.
10: I can unite this country, and that is why I am standing to be leader of the Labour Party.
8: And Starmer was the one who nominated him. But Burnham lost twice, then left Parliament to become mayor of Greater Manchester. He brought economic growth to that post-industrial city and has now returned to London as a folksy outsider, preaching business-friendly socialism.
11: The kind of things that Mayor Mamdani campaigned on. You know, cheaper buses, better buses, more reliable buses.
8: John McTernan was political secretary to Prime Minister Tony Blair. And he says under Burnham, Manchester has had
11: faster growth than any other region in the UK, including London.
8: Burnham was sworn back into Parliament yesterday.
12: We now come to Andy Burnham, member for Makerfield. Yeah!
8: As the new MP for a working-class area where he trounced the far right, he's seen as the best chance to do that nationally if he's chosen as Labour Party leader on his third try and becomes Prime Minister. He'd be the seventh Prime Minister since the Brexit vote, which happened 10 years ago today. It ended up shrinking the economy, sparking anger at the governing class, and contributing to this revolving door of leaders.
12: I think the chances of him staying very popular for long are small.
8: Labour insider Polly Toynbee says Burnham faces the same headwinds as Starmer.
12: Heavy debt, very difficult to raise more tax. This country has never really recovered from the financial crash of 2008. Ever since then, wages, standard of living have been pretty much stagnant, and that's created a great undercurrent of disaffection.
8: What Burnham does have is a rare high approval rating for now. Lauren Fryer, NPR News, London.
6: Let's take a step back for a few minutes and talk a bit more about why voters in the UK are so frustrated with their political leaders that they've gone through six prime ministers in 10 years. Idris Kaloun has a theory about that in a new piece just out in The Atlantic titled How Britain Became as Poor as Mississippi. He's also the former Washington bureau chief for the UK-based publication The Economist. Good morning. Thanks so much for joining us.
13: Good morning. Thanks for having me.
6: You point out in the piece that outside the areas where a lot of tourists may go, living standards have fallen hard and fast. And this is not a century-old problem, but a relatively recent one. I mean, you write that shortly before the global financial crisis hit in 2007, incomes were up, the pound was strong, London was becoming the center of global banking. So what happened? I mean, you call it self-sabotage.
13: The problem is, after the financial crisis, Britain stopped growing. Wages after inflation stayed flat for almost 18 years. That's an incredible period of stagnation. And there were a lot of problems that caused it. But, you know, this preceded Brexit, it's important to note. You know, wages have been flat almost 10 years before Brexit happened, and they've been flat in the 10 years since. You know, the decisions taken by the government after the financial crisis was to cut spending on benefits, cut spending on welfare, borrow from the capital budget for the health service, all of which led to lower growth, all of which led to anger, which in turn led to the Brexit vote. And since then, there have been other problems with the housing market, inability to build infrastructure, all of which has led to the UK having an economy that's really fallen behind the rest of the industrial world.
6: You know, the Conservative Party was in power between 2010 and 2024. And obviously, you know, Conservatives were split over Brexit. David Cameron was against it, but he called for the vote. He resigned when he lost, which, you know, he should have done. But does that mean that Conservatives are mainly responsible, or is this a problem of both parties?
13: So this was the argument that Labour made in 2024 when Keir Starmer was elected with that huge majority, that the Tories had been in charge for 14 years. The Tories had broken Britain because they had called this Brexit referendum to hold off the far right. It had been a gamble that failed. They then implemented it. They did it poorly. Inflation increased on their watch. Living standards stagnated on their watch. And their argument was that if the right people are in charge, all of this will fix itself. Well, the fact that Keir Starmer has now resigned less than 2 years into, or just about 2 years into his premiership, despite the parliamentary majority, proves that it's actually not that simple, that actually there are deep problems that the UK has, a budget that is very tight, debt that's very high, these structural problems and their inability to build housing, inability to build infrastructure that predate the Tories to some extent, but also have not really been fixed. So, you know, Burnham is, you know, the new guy on the block. He's coming in as an outsider. But really, the importance of his election, when it does happen, which seems inevitable at this point, is that he's probably the last chance of either the Labour or the Conservative Party to have someone in charge before Britain turns power over to Nigel Farage, who's leading the Reform Party, which is the right-wing nationalist party, which is now at the top of the polls.
6: Obviously, this is a complicated problem. We don't have time to dig into all of it here. But does Farage actually have ideas that resonate? Or is it a situation where, you know, he hates the same people that we hate, and so therefore, or is it the other parties don't seem to fix the problem, so why not try something new?
13: So it's a bit of, you know, the Labour and Conservative Party have failed, so why not try something new? But it is backed up with some ideas about how they would sweep away a lot of the rules and regulations that have been put into place in the UK. But their argument is essentially that, you know, these people have been in charge for too long. We need to vote the bums out. You know, I don't know what the drain the swamp equivalent is in the UK, but it's a very similar argument to that. And it's very persuasive in the sense that they're leading the polls. They're one of the few parties that's not been either Labour or Conservative to ever even top the polls. And if an election were held today, they probably get close to a majority in Parliament and be in a very good chance of forming a government, which is why they're agitating for a general election, even though it probably won't happen.
14: So before we let you go, are there lessons for the U.S., do you think, as a person who's done reporting on both sides of the Atlantic?
13: Yeah, I mean, you know, America has been blessed with a very high economic growth over this period, especially compared to our peers. But, you know, the determinants of that growth are within the government's control to adjust. And, you know, it's important to be very careful in terms of what kind of rules you put into place, what kind of regulations you put into place, and to make sure that, you know, not to take growth for granted, you know, because it's very sensitive to economic policymaking, as the UK has shown.
14: That is Idris Kaloun. He's a staff writer for The Atlantic. Thanks so much for joining us.
13: Thanks for having me.

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3: Summer's here and the time is right for free concerts in Central Park. The Naumburg Bandshell has been the site of free summer events since 1905, and the chamber orchestra, known as the Knights, have been playing there pretty regularly in recent years. 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The Knights play it as part of their free show tonight at the Naumburg Bandshell in Central Park. Can't make it in person? 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
2: Some rain right now in Ossining, where it's 67 degrees. Oceanside, it's 69. Orange, New Jersey, still under that flood watch and until 6 o'clock this morning. 70 degrees in Orange, New Jersey. We're at 69 with some fog and some clouds in the city. Chances of showers and thunderstorms today. Cloudy and a high of just 72 degrees with a calm wind. And then tomorrow, sunny and 84. Thursday, mostly sunny and 83. It is 5:46.

0: We have delays right now in downtown A trains. This is WNYC and downtown C trains.
1: This is Morning Edition from NPR News. I'm Michelle Martin.
2: And I'm A. Martinez. As the Republican Party nationally begins to consider with what it may look like after President Trump leaves office, the state of Utah could provide a roadmap. It is a solid red Republican state, but it hasn't been as supportive of Trump as other conservative states. NPR's Sage Miller reports on how that complicated relationship is affecting the way Republican congressional candidates are campaigning.
3: In Utah's 3rd Congressional District, both Congresswoman Celeste Malloy and her challenger, former state lawmaker Phil Lyman, are strong conservatives and supporters of the president. But neither is mentioning him much when talking to voters.
4: Many Republican voters in Utah have made their peace with Donald Trump enough to vote for him.
3: That's Chris Karpowitz. He is a political science professor at Brigham Young University.
4: But that doesn't mean they necessarily support either his style of politics or some of the policies that he pursues.
3: Instead, the candidates are deploying old campaign strategies from before loyalty to Trump became a litmus test. They're focusing on issues affecting the district. Part of it is because Utah has never been that fond of Trump. In 2016, Utahns gave him the smallest margin of victory out of any Republican state. Now, 2 years into Trump's final term, his approval rating hit an all-time low among Utahns. Walking through a sprawling community in Utah County, volunteers with Phil Lyman's campaign never mentioned the president, but they had a very consistent message.
5: We are here supporting Phil Lyman because we feel like he's really big into transparency and trying to clean up government corruption.
3: Lyman is a candidate Utah voters are familiar with. Lyman was pardoned by Trump after he led an illegal ATV protest on protected federal land. As a state lawmaker, he aligned himself with the MAGA movement. Now, reflecting on the current divide in the Republican Party, Lyman says he's more of an America First guy. He believes the Republican Party leadership has lost sight of its blue-collar, working-class roots.
6: I believe in the Constitution. I believe in government staying in its lanes. I believe that government closer to the people is better. I don't like centralized power.
3: Representative Malloy has been taking a campaign approach that emphasizes the success she's had in Congress. Malloy did not respond to NPR's multiple interview requests. In the primary debate for Utah's 3rd Congressional District, Malloy defended her work in Washington.
7: I think people in CD3 are going to be looking for someone who can competently represent their issues on a national stage and solve problems.
3: She praised the tax cuts outlined in the One Big Beautiful Bill, though she never called them Trump tax cuts or even acknowledged the name of the legislation coined by the president. Damon Kahn is a professor of political science at Utah State University. He says Utah's Republican delegation, including Malloy, have done a good job at walking the line.
8: They're not running as Trump Republicans. They're running as Republicans who happened to have had support from Trump in the past.
3: Malloy, though, has Trump's support this time, too. Karpowitz, the BYU professor, believes Trump's endorsement won't hurt Malloy, but it likely isn't the golden ticket in Utah.
4: Republicans in Utah are ambivalent enough about Donald Trump that I don't think it carries quite the same weight that it might in other states.
3: Especially in a state where Republicans are loyal to the party and not necessarily the president. Sage Miller, NPR News, Provo, Utah.
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0: And this is WNYC in New York. It is 5:50, later on Morning Edition. President Trump is facing very low approval ratings on the economy.
9: I don't want to be Herbert Hoover. That's a president I don't want to be because he, you know, he was in charge during the Great Depression.
0: Today, the president visits a Mack Trucks plant in Pennsylvania's Lehigh Valley. More on that in about 15 minutes. Upper 60s right now with some clouds and some fog to deal with. That flood watch is expiring in a few minutes. We have chances of showers today and thunderstorms, cloudy and a high of 72 with a calm wind. We have some subway delays to tell you about quickly here. Let's take a quick look. It looks like the A and the C downtown have delays. Alternate side parking, the meters are in effect.

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2: It's Morning Edition from NPR News. I'm Amy Martinez.
3: And I'm Michelle Martin. Good morning. Israel was not part of the talks that took place between the U.S. and Iran in Switzerland over the weekend, but it watched them closely, and no one more than Israeli Prime Minister Benjamin Netanyahu. He has come under intense criticism at home since the U.S. and Iran signed the preliminary agreement to end the war in Iran just months before he faces re-election. NPR's Carrie Kahn reports.
4: In the central Israeli city of Ra'anana, two public school teachers grab a coffee at an outdoor cafe. Naomi Altuvia says she doesn't like what she's heard about the interim agreement, especially that the U.S. has left Israel out of it.
5: It's supposed to include us because we were being bombed, also because we're part of the whole thing. We started it with them, so it's not finishing with them. It doesn't make sense.
4: Liron Raz says Netanyahu told us our lives would be safer after these wars.
6: It looks like he's doing everything wrong, not everything right, everything wrong, and I don't even know what to think. You believe me? I don't know. I'm like, what the hell is going on here?
4: This is quite a major shift for Netanyahu, who at the beginning of the war with Iran claimed to be on the precipice of bringing down Iran's regime and doing it hand in hand with the United States. But a few months later, and President Trump has not only sidelined Netanyahu, but is publicly chiding him, like at last week's G7 summit in France.
7: In all fairness to Bibi Netanyahu, who happens to be a good man, gets a little excited sometimes.
4: He told Israel's national radio broadcaster that Netanyahu needs to be more rational and has used expletives to describe the prime minister's judgment. Netanyahu has not publicly criticized Trump, but he appeared to be defying him with intensified strikes in Lebanon, attacks which nearly scuttled the U.S.-Iran talks. By Sunday, however, under mounting pressure from the U.S., Israeli troops were instructed to hold their fire, which has fueled even more criticism at home from people who say Netanyahu has compromised Israel's sovereignty and tied the hands of its troops.
8: It looks terrible for Netanyahu.
4: Especially before this October's election, says Dalia Shainlin, a political analyst and public opinion researcher.
8: I would say in the level of his political goals, given what he stands for and his ideology, it is one of the worst positions he's ever been in. And in terms of the Israeli public, it's too early to say. It's definitely not a good direction for him. He is losing support at present. We don't yet know if he can recover that support.
4: Even Netanyahu's political base, the ultra-Orthodox, are unhappy. A large group of young Orthodox religious men, all in black suits with wide-rimmed black hats, gather in front of a military prison. They've been holding large protests throughout the country. They've picked this prison in Netanya, where a fellow yeshiva student is being detained for not registering for military service. It's mandatory in Israel. Recently, the Supreme Court struck down draft exemptions for the ultra-Orthodox, but some blame Netanyahu.
9: שהוא הפוליטיקאי הכי חזק שהיה במדינת ישראל, והוא מצליח לעבוד על כולם אחד ועוד אחד ועוד אחד ועוד אחד.
4: The most powerful leader in the state of Israel has fooled us over and over and over again, says Yosef Sasson Mordechai. This isn't the first time Israel's longest-serving prime minister has faced public anger. He survived an ongoing corruption trial. And the widespread outrage after the deadly Hamas attack of October 7, 2023. He might just overcome this too. When asked how he'll vote come October, Sasson says, probably for Netanyahu. Carrie Kahn, NPR News, Tel Aviv.
2: Europe is in the midst of a historic heat wave. Temperatures on much of the continent will climb past 100 degrees Fahrenheit today. And perhaps nowhere will feel quite as hot as parts of France. From Paris, NPR's Rebecca Rossman tells us more.
10: Here in France, the heat keeps building, and so do the warnings.
11: Météo France a réactualisé sa vigilance et ce sont désormais 89.
10: On French television channel TF1, meteorologists warned that more than half of the country would be on red alert Tuesday, the highest warning for severe temperatures. This latest heat wave, now in its seventh day, is expected to persist across Europe through at least Saturday, hitting parts of Spain, Italy, even the UK. In Paris, the high is expected to reach a whopping 104 degrees Fahrenheit Tuesday, 30 degrees hotter than average temperatures for this time of year. And in a city where air conditioning remains hard to come by, people have been improvising to stay cool. Paris Mayor Emmanuel Grégoire has temporarily opened some of the city's canals for swimming. Parks are open 24 hours. Misting stations have been set up in public spaces, including around the Eiffel Tower. But for some people, there is no escape. Hamza Atoui, who runs this boulangerie on the north side of Paris, has been baking bread since 3 a.m. this morning. He says it's been difficult for him and for the baked goods. In this weather, even the pastries are starting to lose their shape. The extreme temperatures are being driven by hot air coming north from the Sahara, combined with a dome of high pressure that is trapping heat in place. More than 1,300 schools across France were closed on Monday. At least 18 people have died since the start of the heat wave, including two children in southeast France who were left alone in a car. Speaking on TF1 earlier this week, France's health minister Stéphanie Rist issued this direct warning.
12: Beaucoup de nos concitoyens vont souffrir puisque les.
10: A lot of people are going to suffer, she said. And now the response has reached the highest levels of government. France's prime minister called another crisis meeting with ministers Tuesday as the country braced for several more days of dangerous heat. Rebecca Rossman, NPR News, Paris.
2: 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It's Morning Edition from NPR News. I'm Amy Martinez.
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15: Good morning. It's primary day in New York, and polls are opening across the state right this minute. Here in New York City, Mayor Mamdani has backed candidates in what may be the biggest test of his political power since taking office.
16: The party of the past will not be what leads us into the future, for we need a Democratic Party with backbone.
15: I'm Michael Hill. It's Morning Edition from NPR and WNYC in New York. federal judge blocks the Justice Department subpoena from Minnesota Governor Tim Walz. A music critic reflects on the life of record executive Clive Davis, who helped shape the careers of many, many music icons. And we'll look at what's happening next month in New York City's three library systems. It's Tuesday, June 23rd. The news is next.
3: Live from NPR News in Washington, I'm Corva Coleman. The Senate has passed the largest housing affordability bill in decades. NPR's Stephen Bissaha reports the legislation passed with bipartisan support.
17: Before passing 85-5, the bill's co-sponsor, Republican Senator Tim Scott, said the bill is meant to boost the country's housing supply.
18: When you put more housing supply on the market, more people have a chance to become a first-time home buyer.
17: The bill does not order the construction of new homes. That's up to the private sector. Instead, Scott says the legislation is meant to encourage home builders by reforming parts of the permitting process.
18: When you cut red tape, you actually reduce the cost of housing.
17: The bill also bans institutional investors from buying up large numbers of single-family homes. It now heads to the House of Representatives. Stephen Bissaha, NPR News.
3: The U.S. is temporarily lifting sanctions against Iranian oil for 2 months. It's an incentive to get Iran to comply with its part of the understanding with the U.S. to end the war. Vice President Vance says this will allow U.N. nuclear inspectors back into the country. But NPR's Aya Batrawi reports these inspectors have already been in Iran anyway.
19: The head of the International Atomic Energy Agency that Vance is referring to was in the United Arab Emirates earlier this month, and I was there when Rafael Grossi said inspectors are already in Iran and had visited small labs in places that hadn't been attacked. But Vance seems to be implying here that they would be able to inspect nuclear sites like Fordow, Isfahan, and Natanz, which were damaged in U.S. airstrikes last year. The IAEA says those airstrikes obscured its ability to check on these sites, and the agency says that just days before that war last June, they had been able to verify Iran's stockpile of highly enriched uranium.
3: NPR's Aya Batrawi reporting. Meanwhile, authorities in Lebanon say that one person has been killed and two others injured in a shooting there that they say is by Israel. Iran insists that for the potential agreement to hold, fighting must stop in Lebanon. The State Department has confirmed to NPR that it will phase out HIV/AIDS funding to South Africa by next March. NPR's Gabriella Emanuel reports that in South Africa, roughly 8 million people are living with the virus.
20: The State Department said it is ending the HIV/AIDS funding because of South Africa's failure to make progress on policy requests by the Trump administration. It singled out what it sees as South Africa's prejudice against white South Africans. The State Department said it had warned South Africa multiple times, and the country is, quote, more than capable of supporting its own health programs. In 2024, the U.S. gave more than $450 million to South Africa for HIV/AIDS work. South Africa's Ministry of Health did not immediately respond to requests for comment. Gabriella Emanuel, NPR News.
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15: On WNYC, low 70s with mist and clouds at 5, actually at 6:04 now, 6:04. Polls have opened in New York, the city, and the state for today's primary election. WNYC's Bridget Bergen has more.
21: This year, the only statewide primary contest is for state controller. Incumbent Democrat Tom DiNapoli is facing two challengers, Raj Goyal and Drew Warshaw. Mayor Mamdani endorsed a slate of state legislative and congressional candidates, hoping to expand his Democratic Socialist bench in Albany and in Washington. One of those races is in the 13th Congressional District, which includes parts of Upper Manhattan and the Western Bronx. Another is in the 7th Congressional District, which stretches from Western Queens into Northern Brooklyn. Then there's the crowded race in the middle of Manhattan to succeed longtime House member Jerry Nadler. For more information about the races, you can check out our voter guide at our news site, Gothamist.com.
15: Polls close at 9 tonight across the state. A group of legal service providers are calling on the Mamdani administration to pause all eviction cases in supportive housing units for 90 days. Supportive housing providers get public dollars to house formerly homeless New Yorkers who are often disabled or have mental health issues. Sandra Gressel is with the organization Mobilization for Justice. She says many supportive housing providers have ignored recent city guidance that says eviction protection should only be used as a last resort.
1: We're talking about the most vulnerable and the most marginalized New Yorkers. This is the fail-safe, bottom-level safety net. And if the city is not stepping up there, then who is?
15: City Hall did not say whether it would issue a pause, but says the administration is on the side of tenants. Manhattan District Attorney Alvin Bragg says four people are now charged with trafficking of guns, dozens of guns from Georgia to sell in the city. Bragg says the four sold 45 guns that are illegal in New York to an undercover police officer in five separate sales. The weapons included at least two guns that were outfitted with devices that allow for a user to fire a gun more rapidly. D.A. Bragg says the charges include criminal sale of a firearm and conspiracy. Delays this morning on A and C trains both ways. Commuter rails and roads looking pretty good. Alternate side parking and the meters are in effect. Low 70s now with some mist and some clouds. Chances of showers and thunderstorms. Cloudy today, a high of 72 with a calm wind.
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3: It's Morning Edition from NPR News. I'm Michelle Martin in Washington, D.C.
2: And Amy Martinez in Los Angeles, California. As his top negotiators look to finalize plans to end the war in Iran, the president is turning the page a bit to the economy.
3: He is heading today to Lehigh Valley, Pennsylvania, where he will tour a Mack Trucks manufacturing plant to tout what he sees as his economic gains.
2: NPR White House correspondent Franco Ordonez will be following the visit. So not a typical domestic trip for President Trump, Franco.
23: Yes and no, but I'd largely say no because of the timing of the visit. I mean, this is going to be his first domestic trip since signing an agreement with the Iranians to end their fighting in the Middle East. And as you mentioned, it's a chance for Trump to turn the page and focus on his domestic agenda. Now, I expect he'll outline some of the economic gains that he's been promising would happen once the fighting is stopped. I mean, politically, he also needs this. His approval ratings continue falling to record lows over his handling of the economy. According to NPR's most recent polling, just 36% of voters say they approve of Trump's overall job performance, while 59% say they disapprove. And that's the widest gap Trump has faced during either term in office.
2: Now, he's made big promises that gas prices and food prices will start to drop once the war is over. I mean, is that what you expect to hear today?
23: Yeah, to a certain degree. I mean, he's been very clear when pressed about the high cost of living in America right now that all that would change once the war is over and that the Strait of Hormuz is open again, that gas prices would plummet and as would other energy prices. And he actually acknowledges thinking about the political and economic consequences if that doesn't happen.
24: I don't want to be Herbert Hoover. That's the president I don't want to be because he was in charge during the Great Depression.
23: And yesterday he boasted that the strait was open and that there was now a, quote, oil gusher. So I expect you'll hear some of that today, but I wouldn't be surprised at all if he urges folks to also have some patience.
2: More patience? Okay, so what do you mean?
23: Well, I mean, obviously there are a lot of factors that go into this. I mean, it's a very delicate and uncertain moment. I mean, but even if the strait is reopened, it could take some time, likely months, until U.S. drivers see gas prices fall to pre-conflict levels. I mean, this was a months-long blockade that severely disrupted energy markets and messed with prices across several sectors. I mean, the disruptions also involved natural gas, feedstock, fertilizer. It affected supply chains. So it could really be months before grocery prices come down.
2: All right. Now, getting back to the politics, especially with the midterms coming up, but how important is it for President Trump to address the economy?
23: It's extremely important. I mean, pundits will tell you that voters don't go to the polls on foreign policy issues, but they will absolutely make their voices heard about inflation and higher prices. I quoted NPR's polling earlier, and it's not just Democrats who are concerned about the economy under Trump. Republicans are as well. I mean, 22% of Republicans say they disapprove of Trump's handling of the economy. Hey, that's a really big number for a president who has long had an iron grip on Republican support. I mean, Republican elected officials, lawmakers have been clamoring for Trump to zero in on the economy for months now, especially with the midterms approaching. They've been doing this over and over again, but the Trump administration continues to talk about these issues and foreign policy. I think the real question now is whether it's going to be soon enough for Trump to make a difference, or is it too late?
2: That's NPR White House correspondent Franco Ordonez. Thanks a lot.
23: Thanks, A.
3: Will the president's message in Pennsylvania today help restore confidence among voters as well as soothe the nerves of Republicans on Capitol Hill? Let's ask Ron Bongean, a veteran spokesperson for Republicans in the Senate and the House. He's now with a communications firm, Rock Solutions. Good morning, Ron. Thanks for joining us once again.
4: Good morning, Michelle. Thank you very much.
3: So we're a little more than 4 months out from the midterms, president traveling to a major swing state for the speech on the economy, as Franco just told us. Does this timing make sense to you?
4: Absolutely. The timing makes complete sense. We're at a point where Trump needs to get on the road much more often. You know, Susie Wiles was talking about this a long time ago. He needs to be on the road on a weekly basis in these swing states, in these places that really matter and will matter for control of the House of Representatives, especially at a time where gas prices have been higher. They are coming down, which is helpful. And I think he'll probably talk about that.
3: Well, but the question I think that Franco posed, I want to put to you, which is he already too late? I mean, the president's been out and about. I mean, he's gone to major sporting events and he's been seen in sort of a lot of places. But this is the first kind of really sort of domestically focused speech he's given in a while. So the question is he already too late?
4: No, I don't think so. I mean, because we're 4 months out, he has to do this. I mean, it would be if you think it's too late and he wouldn't, you know, and just throw up your hands, that would be political malpractice. He has to start talking about the economy early and often. Start talking about getting past the Iran war if he can. I mean, that's the whole issue. The Iran war has been ups and downs. The agreement is there. It's not there. What we need to see is a consistent trend of prices coming down on all fronts, and that will make people feel a lot better about things come November.
3: You said back in April that gas prices needed to come down substantially by Memorial Day, or it would be a political catastrophe waiting to happen. So as you just pointed out, gas prices are inching down. They're still a lot higher than a year ago. So is the president close to political catastrophe?
4: Listen, the gas prices are an election indicator of how Republicans are doing. The lower they can get, the better off their chances are. When you're talking about a couple of seats in control of the House of Representatives, there's a lot of pressure on Republicans to keep the House. And when you have gas prices high like this, people have memories. You know, the family of four that can't afford to go out to dinner Friday night, let's say, because they had to pay extra $50 in extra gas, that can be impactful. So having these gas prices go lower and lower each week would be significant to helping. It just would go a long way.
3: Who do you think the president will be trying to speak to in his speech in Lehigh Valley today? And who do you think he's going to be talking to? And who would you advise him to be talking to? And I'm wondering if you think that, is he mainly focused on his base or disaffected Republicans at this point, or can he broaden it out? Is he capable of broadening out?
4: Well, because he's in Pennsylvania, he'll be talking, yes, partly to his base because they're going to be showing up to his rally. He's also going to have to be talking about independence. I mean, that's the focus there. That's part of the focus there as well. I mean, he can talk about how the Senate just passed a bipartisan housing bill that will prevent Wall Street from scooping up homes and raising prices. That can help affordability. He should be talking about these things and reaching out beyond his base, even though the base will be there. I'm sure he'll throw some red meat there, which is important to keep them energized. Of course, he needs their votes, but he's got to be talking to independents out there in swing states like Pennsylvania.
3: Do you think he's capable of doing so, though? I mean, it does seem, though, the president's always been very, you know, pick your adjective depending on your point of view, very blunt if you think that he's plain spoken, or very, you know, crude and aggressive if you don't like what he has to say. And so it just seems to me that he's been in attack mode, even toward his own supporters in recent months. And I do wonder if you think that he's capable of broadening that message out and actually talking to independents.
4: I think he's completely capable of it. And the key here is to stay focused on the themes that he needs to be driving home. The challenge that he could have is to get off topic and to drift into other things that may not matter to those voters. If he focuses too much on Iran and gets in too many particulars regarding it because he's so focused on that, that can get lost. So he's got to stay very focused. And it's not just one time here, you know, in Pennsylvania. I think Republicans really need to hear him, and independent voters need to hear him speak almost on a weekly basis about the economy. And it shows that he's getting back to it, you know, and he'll have to do that to keep the message on point.
3: That is Republican strategist Ron Bongean. Ron, thanks so much for joining us once again.
4: Thank you.
2: People are recovering from storms that hit eastern and southern regions of the country last night. Over the weekend, tornadoes and thunderstorms blasted through the Midwest and left at least three people dead. Here's Illinois Public Media's Abigail Botar.
6: It's recovery time in Effingham. Residents are assessing the damage the tornado caused in the southern Illinois city last week. There's miles of debris and flattened buildings. Michael Yeager is out looking for anything salvageable from his business, a Corvette parts store and museum. He was at home when the tornado touched down.
7: I couldn't even get out of my neighborhood. There's trees and just all kinds of stuff down. So as soon as I could get out here, you know, my insurance agent was already on the phone with me. He's like, I'm going to need you out there. You know, we'll see what's going on. And we get out here. And yeah, it was quite literally gone.
6: Over the weekend, there were more storms in the Midwest before they moved further east and south. Officials say at least three people died, two in mobile homes in rural Illinois and another person in Kansas. Illinois State climatologist Trent Ford says severe weather in the state has been surpassing records. On average, there's been about 54 tornadoes a year, but Ford says that number has skyrocketed in recent years.
8: It is almost assuredly over 150 now, given Sunday's events.
6: Historically, twisters are found more frequently further west in what's called Tornado Alley. Steve Nesbitt heads the Department of Climate, Meteorology, and Atmospheric Sciences at the University of Illinois Urbana-Champaign. He says it may be too soon to tell if Tornado Alley is actually moving east and whether climate change has anything to do with it.
9: Certainly, we have to be very careful with starting to attribute these pattern changes that we're seeing. But it is consistent with a lot of the sort of details that we would expect in a climate change scenario.
6: The National Weather Service says tornado season typically runs from May to June. So with the end of the month approaching, the weather might not be as severe for communities that were hard hit by tornado season. For NPR News, I'm Abigail Botar in Urbana, Illinois.

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1: And this is WNYC in New York, coming up on 6:20 on this Tuesday morning. Later on Morning Edition, a federal judge has stymied the Trump administration's efforts to subpoena Minnesota critics of immigration enforcement actions. The judge ruled the subpoenas were meant to harass political opponents. More on that in about 15 minutes right here on WNYC.
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0: We're in our low 70s right now. Mist and clouds out there. Chances of showers and thunderstorms as you vote today in this New York primary day. Cloudy and a high of 72 with a calm wind. And then tomorrow, sunny and 84 with a light wind. Thursday, mostly sunny and 83. And Friday and Saturday, looking wet. Chances of showers and storms and high temps in the low 80s. Get out there and vote today if you haven't already. This is WNYC in New York. Alternate side parking and the meters are in effect. And we're looking at your subways. We have delays on A and C trains both ways. This is WNYC. It's 6:22.
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2: 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I'm Michelle Martin.
3: And Amy Martinez. This is the sound that Clive Davis helped create.

0: The death of one of the most revered executives in the music world at the age of 94 closed out a decades-long career as a champion of some of the greatest musical artists of all time.
1: Clive Davis was a lawyer turned music tastemaker who held top positions at labels such as Columbia and RCA and founded others, including Arista and Jay Records. He was instrumental in shepherding the careers of some of the biggest artists of all time, like Billy Joel, Bruce Springsteen, and Janis Joplin.
0: Clive Davis signed Whitney Houston when she was just 19, even insisting that her cover of a Dolly Parton song open with 40 seconds a cappella.

0: So
1: it was something producer David Foster inaccurately predicted would cut into airplay. Davis also helped grow hip-hop in the 1990s and early 2000s, working with artists like Usher, Outkast, and the Notorious B.I.G.
2: Barry Manilow, who worked closely with Davis for decades, spoke about their collaboration to Steve Inskeep earlier this month.
3: Every album always had two Clive Davis choices, because he's brilliant at that. His ear goes to the radio, mine does not.
1: Music critic Anthony DeCurtis co-wrote Davis's 2013 autobiography, The Soundtrack of My Life, and he's with us this morning. Anthony, I mean, Clive Davis was known as the man with golden ears. How did he know exactly what to contribute to some of these great songs and great artists? I mean, how did he know when he touched on something great?
4: Well, that is the mystery. You know, Clive is somebody who, you know, really had no music background, but quite accidentally found himself as the president of Columbia Records. And he began studying, you know, he began spending time, you know, just learning what works on the radio. And in the old school definition of A&R, which is artists and repertoire, that's what Clive did. He had certain artists, and he found the repertoire for them, and he was a master at matching the artist to the song.
1: Yeah, Aretha Franklin once called him the greatest record man of all time. Many music executives stay behind the scenes, don't have that kind of reputation. What made him stand out?
4: Well, you know, Clive is somebody who, you know, loved to work with artists, and the great thing about him in that regard was that he was somebody who let the artist be the artist. As involved as he was in people's careers, you know, he never wanted to sort of displace them in the public eye. So there was a kind of, you know, business-like relationship, but at the same time, they knew that Clive had their best interests and ultimately his record company's interests at heart, and that's, you know, how he proceeded.
1: Yeah, well, it works, right? I mean, yeah, if everyone, you know, is just out for themselves, then nothing works. But if they got one person who's looking out for everyone's interest, typically that makes things work.
4: Well, you know, he also worked, you know, he made a distinction between what he would call pop artists, which is artists who don't write their own songs, and, you know, artists like, you know, certainly Bruce Springsteen, or God knows, Bob Dylan, you know, people who really

0: this gives you a suggestion, I suggest you take it seriously. I mean, that would be my suggestion to anyone. Now, Davis called Whitney Houston one of his top singers of all time, right alongside Aretha Franklin and Barbara Streisand. And he described the relationship with Houston as a very special bond, even after he didn't represent her. What made their collaboration so special?
1: Well, because it started when she was so young. You know, lots of people wanted to sign Whitney Houston. But, you know, because Clive had a relationship with Dionne Warwick and with Aretha Franklin, you know, he had real standing with Whitney. And, you know, they went on a journey together. And those records, you know, which are beautifully made, were hugely successful. And, you know, eventually, in the ways of the record industry, you know, they were apart for a while. But, you know, their connection was very, very strong and very powerful and ultimately very personal.
0: Anthony, just about 30 seconds left here. I mean, you work closely with Davis on his autobiography. And I know I'm asking an impossible thing to answer possibly here, but what was the number one thing you learned about him and his relationship to music?
1: Well, the most important thing I learned about him was that his relationship to music and the music business was always second to his relationship to his family. I was really struck by what a family man he was to his, you know, four children and grandchildren and at least one great-grandchild that I know of. You know, and that was what, you know, that was always, as much as he was concerned with the business, that was really the kind of uppermost thing in his life.
0: Music critic Anthony DeCurtis co-wrote Davis's 2013 autobiography, The Soundtrack of My Life. Anthony, thanks.
1: Thank you.
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2: And this is WNYC in New York, coming up on 6:30 in news headlines in just a minute. Coming up today on the Brian Lehrer Show, culture historian and critic Isaac Butler revisits the late 1980s start of the culture wars as the religious right took on the contemporary art world. The Brian Lehrer Show this morning at 10 on WNYC. Low 70s with some mist and some clouds, chances of showers and thunderstorms, cloudy and 72. It's primary day in New York. Be heard. 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
5: Live from NPR News in Washington, I'm Dave Mattingly. Iran's president is scheduled to hold talks today in Pakistan, a country that's been acting as a mediator in negotiations between Iran and the U.S. This follows a round of high-level discussions in Geneva involving Vice President Vance. NPR's Jackie Northam says one concession the Trump administration is making to Tehran is allowing Iran to sell oil on the world market temporarily.
6: The Treasury Department lifted oil sanctions on Iran for the next 60 days. This gives Iran a huge economic boost after years of having to sell crude and other petroleum products at cut rates, largely on the black market. The move is part of the interim agreement between the U.S. and Iran that was reached last week. Treasury Secretary Scott Bessent wrote on social media that the oil waivers follow Iran's commitment to open the Strait of Hormuz and to allow international nuclear inspectors back into the country. There have been punitive sanctions on Iranian oil for decades. Exporters there have relied on so-called shadow fleets of old tankers to move crude, primarily to China. Jackie Northam, NPR News.
5: Iran has since denied that it's agreed to allow UN nuclear inspectors back into the country. That was something Vance highlighted yesterday following those talks in Geneva. This is NPR News from Washington.
2: On WNYC in New York, low 70s with some mist and some clouds at 6:32. Good Tuesday morning. I'm Michael Hill. It's primary day in New York. A handful of congressional races are getting a whole lot of attention. Those include the Democratic primaries to replace longtime incumbents Jerry Nadler Manhattan and Nitti Velasquez in Brooklyn and Queens. And a race to represent Upper Manhattan, part of the Bronx, is seen as a

0: measure Mayor Mamdani's current influence. A young Democratic socialist named Daria Lisa Avila Chevalier is seeking to unseat longtime incumbent Adriano Espaillat. Polls close at 9 tonight. Mayor Mamdani is moving to better protect the New Yorkers who work outdoors. Under a new executive order, city agencies such as the health department will come up with heat safety guidance for workers. John Mosquera works at LaGuardia Airport. He joined the mayor at an announcement about the order and recalled passing out last summer while moving bags on the tarmac.
1: The tarmac, nobody knows, it absorbs heat, and it was scorching that day. It's like you're working in an oven.
0: The city estimates that nearly 1.5 million people work outside in the five boroughs. Mayor Mamdani says the executive order will also enforce laws that allow delivery workers to use bathrooms at restaurants while they're working. A pair of Whitney Biennial artists will transform Little Island into an underwater wonderland this August. WNYC's Sonia Rao reports.
2: Comedian Julio Torres is known for his on-screen work. You might recognize him from the HBO series, Los's Spookies. He and the performance artist Martine Gutierrez are putting on a play for the biennial. It's about a sea wench. Her life changes when she discovers a discarded smartphone. Torres is daunted by the task of writing and directing a live production, but he says he is excited to be working on it with Gutierrez, who will star as the sea wench.
3: Because I've never done something quite like this in film and TV, or sort of like piecemealing the magic. It's not all there at once at the same time happening before your eyes.
2: Marina will be performed four times between August 27th and 30th.
0: Delays this morning on downtown A and C trains and uptown, so both ways. The commuter rails and roads are looking all clear so far this morning. Alternate side parking and the meters are in effect. Low 70s now with some mist and some clouds. We have chances of showers and thunderstorms. Cloudy today, a high of 72. A calm wind, not bad for voting today. It's New York primary day.
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5: It's Morning Edition from NPR News. I'm A. Martinez in Los Angeles, California.
6: And I'm Michelle Martin in Washington, D.C. In Minnesota, a federal judge threw out grand jury subpoenas from the Trump administration.
5: The judge said the subpoenas were used to harass, coerce, and retaliate against Minnesota officials who did not cooperate with the federal government's immigration policies.
6: Minnesota Public Radio's John Collins is with us now to tell us more about it. Good morning.
7: Good morning.
6: So the federal government issued six subpoenas. What did the government say they were looking for?
7: So they were looking for answers from some longtime opponents, including Governor Tim Walz and Attorney General Keith Ellison, as well as the mayors of Minneapolis and St. Paul and the counties where they're located. And the subpoenas came down during the height of the ICE surge into Minnesota, and that's where thousands were arrested and two American citizens were shot to death by federal agents. But essentially, the subpoenas were aimed at getting these Minnesota officials to hand over any information about their response to the federal government's immigration surge in Minnesota.
6: And what did the judge say in throwing them out?
7: The judge sided with Minnesota state and city officials who argued that these subpoenas violated their 10th Amendment rights, which says the federal government can't use its powers to compel or harass local governments into adopting certain federal policies. And that's exactly what the judge appears to think the Trump administration was trying to do here. And the judge in this case, Patrick Schiltz, noted the context that these subpoenas occurred in. They were issued right as President Trump threatened retribution against the state, and at a time when top officials in the Trump administration were also publicly pushing the state to cooperate more closely with federal immigration efforts or to face the consequences.
6: And what did the judge say any more about how he came to this conclusion that the federal government overstepped its authority here?
7: The judge said harassing local and state officials is not an appropriate use of grand jury subpoenas. It's a misuse of a very powerful tool. But Judge Schiltz also said the federal government's assertion that these incredibly broad subpoenas had any clear purpose in a criminal investigation was absurd. He said none of the federal government's examples it cited justified the subpoenas. And he said it's clear that the goal of the subpoenas was instead to coerce Minnesota officials into assisting with the enforcement of federal civil immigration law and to harass and retaliate against them for failing to do so.
6: Have the Minnesota authorities responded to this?
7: Governor Tim Walz released a statement saying the decision is a, quote, victory for the rule of law and our democracy. And Walz said the use of grand jury subpoenas was just one more example of this federal administration's lawlessness. Minneapolis Mayor Jacob Frey said it was a vindication of free speech, and he said criticizing the government is not a crime.
6: Is the federal government responding? And what, if you know, what could be next here?
7: The U.S. Department of Justice sent me a brief statement saying it takes the unlawful obstruction of federal law seriously and that it will continue to investigate. The judge here also took the step of saying he plans to unseal the grand jury testimony that led to these subpoenas, which is typically secret. He's given the federal government time to challenge it, but he said there's both a public interest and an interest by local governments in having these grand jury documents unsealed, and that could happen as soon as next month.
6: Well, those are actually some extraordinary developments there. That is John Collins of Minnesota Public Radio. John, thank you.
7: Thank you.
5: It's primary day in New York City today. It's also the biggest test of first-term Mayor Zoran Mamdani's electoral influence since his own win last year when the Democratic Socialists inspired thousands to support a political movement. Now, this year, he's trying to expand on it, going to bat in three Democratic congressional primaries. WNYC's senior politics reporter Bridget Bergen joins us now with more on what to watch for in today's race. So before we dig in, we're focusing on Democratic primaries here. Will any of these seats, Bridget, come into play in November?
8: No, these are deep, deep blue districts. So this really isn't about the balance of power in the U.S. House. The bigger story is about the future of the Democratic Party in New York City and, frankly, a beyond. Mayor Mamdani has become a national figure talking about the affordability crisis and is outspoken against Israel's actions in Gaza. Here's how Mamdani framed the stakes of this primary at a Get Out the Vote rally just last week in Brooklyn with Vermont Senator Bernie Sanders.
9: The party of the past will not be what leads us into the future. For we need a Democratic Party with backbone. A Democratic Party that offers an affirmative agenda without apology.
8: Ultimately, Mamdani says his slate of endorsed candidates represents the kind of change the Democratic Party needs.
5: All right, so let's talk about his slate. First, he's backed a congressional candidate for one open seat.
8: Yes, that's to succeed retiring Congressmember Nydia Velazquez, the first Puerto Rican woman elected to the House back in 1992. Her district went big for Mamdani last year, and Mamdani endorsed first-term state assembly member Claire Valdez. She's a Democratic socialist union organizer. Velazquez is backing Antonio Reynoso, the current Brooklyn Borough president. This race has really become a referendum over who controls the local Democratic Party, Mamdani versus Velazquez, the DSA movement versus progressive Democrats.
5: Are there any other DSA candidates running?
8: Yeah, in New York 13, Mamdani is backing 32-year-old Darielisa Avila Chevalier, who came to the Upper Manhattan and Bronx District to go to college about a decade ago. She's an Afro-Latina organizer, has led pro-Palestinian demonstrations at Columbia University. She's challenging Congressmember Adriano Espaillat, the first Dominican-American elected to Congress. He's 71, chair of the Congressional Hispanic Caucus. She attacks Espaillat over taking AIPAC money, a pro-Israel lobbying group, and says he's out of touch with the real needs of their community. He's labeled her and the broader DSA movement as gentrifiers, forcing longstanding Black and brown residents out of their neighborhood.
5: And Mamdani endorsed another challenger against incumbent Congressman Dan Golden.
8: Yeah, that's in New York 10. Former mayoral candidate Brad Lander is running against Goldman, citing his past support of military funding for Israel. Now, both candidates are Jewish, but Lander's taken a harder line, calling Israel's action in Gaza a genocide. The Israeli government rejects those allegations and says its target is Hamas. Landers also attacked Goldman for taking money from AIPAC and for spending a lot of his own money on the campaign. But Goldman has support from people like Governor Kathy Hochul, who calls him her go-to guy in Washington. But at this point, the race is leaning Lander.
5: All right, that's WNYC's Bridget Bergen in New York. Thanks a lot.
8: You're welcome.

Coming up later today on All Things Considered, a tradition that you may not have heard of, but is more than 100 years old. The week before a wedding in a predominantly Italian-American neighborhood in Philadelphia, the groom-to-be sings to his bride in front of her parents' home. Hear more about that tradition later today on All Things Considered.

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2: It's Morning Edition on WNYC. I'm Michael Hill. New York State has its eye on hosting the Winter Olympics. WNYC's John Campbell reports.
3: Governor Hochul launched a committee to study whether New York City and Lake Placid could host the 2042 Games. She's using the recent Olympics in Italy as inspiration. Milan hosted the arena-based competitions like hockey and figure skating, while the ski and sled events were held a few hours away in Cortina. The exploratory committee will examine whether something similar is feasible in New York, where Lake Placid has the ski facilities and there's no shortage of arenas downstate. The committee includes members of Hochul's administration as well as deputy mayors from New York City and Lake Placid. It'll be a lengthy process. The International Olympic Committee hasn't laid out the bidding procedure for 2042.
2: That's WNYC's John Campbell reporting. If you're looking to pick up some new skills this summer, New York City's library systems offer a wealth of ongoing classes in things like language and job skills or computer and financial literacy. They also offer packed calendars of free events. WNYC's Morning Edition senior producer Alec Hamilton has been talking to them about some of the offerings this month, and she joins us now. All right, Alec, why library events?
4: Well, libraries are such comprehensive resources in our city, right? Especially in the summer. Summers are hot. Libraries have amazing AC.
2: Yes, they do.
4: Summer camp is expensive. Kid programs at the library are free. Everyone needs a computer. Libraries have free computers and printers and copiers and even telescopes sometimes. And then here in New York City, we have three systems: the Brooklyn Public Library, the Queens Public Library, and the New York Public Library, which serves Manhattan, the Bronx, and Staten Island. And each one has a packed calendar of events. And while we try to talk about some of the events here and there on Morning Edition, there's always way more programming than we can cover.
2: Okay, so what's the plan with this?
4: So the plan is to come on here with you once a month, and we'll talk about some of the things they have going on. I'll highlight the bigger events, like at the main branches, but the libraries also do a lot of really interesting community-specific events at some of the smaller neighborhood branches, so we'll look at some of those, too, and then we'll also highlight something for the kids.
2: All right, so let's go. What are your picks for July?
4: Well, as you can imagine, there's going to be a lot of focus on America 250.
2: Mm-hmm.
4: One branch in Brooklyn, the Kensington branch, is even giving away 3D-printed red, white, and blue top hats. The New York Public Library is hosting a viewing of a rare copy of the Declaration of Independence. Mm. It's what's called a fair copy, handwritten by Thomas Jefferson, after the original draft had some parts cut out before it was ratified, including a long condemnation of the slave trade. Jefferson was unhappy that his objection to slavery was removed, even though he was himself a slaveholder. So he wrote out these copies to preserve what had originally been written, and you can go see it the first week of July at the main branch in Bryant Park.
2: Wow, that's fascinating. What else?
4: Well, in Queens, you can celebrate the World Cup. Kids can learn to code soccer-playing robots in classes at the Woodhaven branch, the Ozone Park, or the Bayside branch. You can make your own World Cup piñata in Flushing, or even learn about how to design a soccer stadium at the branch in Long Island City. Then the Brooklyn Public Library is partnering on two talks at the Center for Brooklyn History. One on July 9th focuses on disability rights. Mm. And the other on July 22nd looks at mass incarceration and democracy. Both look really interesting. But also, if you're looking for more of like a summertime vibe, here you go. The New York City samba band Os Clavelitos is marking Brazil Summerfest with a performance at the Central Library on July 15th.
2: Wow. What about at the branches?
4: Well, in Brooklyn, every Tuesday, the Arlington Library in Cypress Hills does what they call the People's Kitchen. And it's where people gather together in the library's program room and cook and share food and organize around food insecurity in East New York. Mm. And then the Queens Public Library is also doing something food related. They host an event called Flavors of Home at the Queens Village Library on July 10th. And that's this monthly gathering they do for older adults who are new Americans to share recipes and food and just, you know, hang out and connect with each other. And then for the New York Public Library, the Francis Martin Library branch in Morris Heights has Hamilton karaoke for teens. And yes, you are invited to dress up as your favorite character from the play.
2: Anything else for kids, Alec?
4: Well, all three systems offer tons of meetups and sing-alongs and story times. Brooklyn and New York public libraries also have opportunities for kids to read to a therapy dog, which is just really cute. But there's also some other fun stuff. The Brooklyn Public Library is doing a class for kids to get to learn about carnivorous plants at their Jamaica Bay branch on July 7th. I'm told kids may go home with seeds so they can grow their own little Audrey 2. Mm. Then the Queens Public Library has a four-week STEAM series for teens that's designed to explore what it would take to build a livable community in space. And that starts July 8th at their Central, Flushing, Cambria Heights, East Flushing, and Far Rockaway branches. And then the New York Public Library is kicking off the month with this kid dance party with the hip-hop artist Fuch. He performs songs about things like social justice and the environment. Time to switch things up, it's so tragic. Why we still drinking water bottles made of plastic? The least that you can do is get you... And that's July 1st at the Yorkville branch.
2: A lot going on at the libraries. Alec, I have to ask you this. What's the tallest building that we have?
4: It's the library because it has so many stories.
2: All right, all right, all right. Okay, WNYC's Alec Hamilton, our own morning edition senior producer. Alec, this is great. I love this.
4: Thanks, Michael.
2: You can find more info and links to the events on

0: It is 6:50, and you're listening to Morning Edition on WNYC in New York. Marketplace Morning Report is next, and then later on Morning Edition, Vice President Vance is voicing optimism after the U.S. wrapped up a round of negotiations with Iran.
1: We continue to make progress on the nuclear talks, on the economic talks, as we continue to demine the straits and ensure that that flow of traffic continues to pick back up.
0: The latest on these diplomatic efforts in about 15 minutes on WNYC. Low 70s with some clouds out there right now. We have chances of showers and thunderstorms today. Cloudy and 72 with a calm wind. Tomorrow sunny and 84. This is WNYC.
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4: From Marketplace in Washington, I'm Kimberly Adams. Last night, the Senate passed the 21st Century Road to Housing Act. It's a bill aimed at making it easier to build housing and bring down the cost of both buying and renting. The House is expected to pass it later this week, and President Trump has said he supports it. Housing has become a huge issue in recent years. There isn't enough of it, and what there is unaffordable for a lot of people. Nowhere more than at the low end of the market, as Marketplace's Samantha Fields reports.
6: Home prices have jumped about 50% just in the last 6 years, and rents are up nearly 30% nationally. Danielle Hale at Realtor.com says that's made it especially hard for people who are very low income to find a place to live.
7: That is the side of the market that has really dried up the most over the last decade.
6: Between 2014 and 2024, the number of apartments renting for less than $1,000 a month dropped by about a third, according to a new report from Harvard's Joint Center for Housing Studies.
8: It's a function of a lack of supply pushing up rents generally, and the fact that building new has gotten so bloody expensive.
6: Chris Herbert at the Joint Center says the cost of land and construction is so high now that it doesn't make financial sense to build low-cost housing.
8: People at the low end of the spectrum are making compromises any way they can, but mostly what they're doing is spending more of their income on housing.
6: Most people who make less than $30,000 a year now spend more than half of what they make on rent and utilities. I'm Samantha Fields for Marketplace.
4: Let's do the numbers. A global sell-off in tech stocks has markets down all over the world. In Asia, Japan's Nikkei is down 0.4%. South Korea's Kospi, which is driven mostly by chip makers, is down 10%. It's the sharpest drop in 3 months. In Europe, the FTSE is down 0.3%. Dow, S&P, and NASDAQ futures are down in the 0.6% to 2.9% range, with the Dow future down 299 points. The 10-year Treasury yield is down at 4.48%.
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4: Today is the 10th anniversary of the Brexit referendum, which led to the United Kingdom withdrawing from the European Union. And some of the top issues behind that vote are still very front of mind in Britain today. That includes the movement of people and goods across borders, both immigration and trade. For more, I'm joined now by Katie Hayward. She's a professor of political sociology at Queen's University Belfast in Northern Ireland. Professor, welcome.
9: Thank you very much for having me.
4: I want to start with some recent news where you are in Northern Ireland. Earlier this month, there was a knife attack in Belfast for which a Sudanese man has been charged with attempted murder. This led to days and nights of anti-immigrant riots and violence. What do you think drove that response?
9: I think that they were terrible scenes, I have to say. After a tragic incident, we saw violence on the streets again, and more particularly people shut in their homes, living in great fear. So it was a terrible few days in Northern Ireland and quite reminiscent of what it was like to live in the Troubles and to have that sense of terror. I think the context for it isn't too surprising. We've seen sort of rumblings of anti-immigration sentiment in Northern Ireland for some time now. You might say we saw a little bit of it 10 years ago in the Brexit referendum.
4: Can you say more about this connection between what's happening now and the motivations behind the Brexit vote a decade ago and how that played out differently in Northern Ireland?
9: So one of the themes that we saw in the Brexit referendum was taking back control. And they talked about taking back control of sovereignty in relation to money, so how much money was going to the European Union. And also, most particularly, a theme came through of taking back control of our borders. Fast forward today, the question of immigration has changed somewhat in that we have far fewer EU citizens living and working in the UK because they don't have an automatic right to do so anymore. But we have had an increase in immigration from elsewhere. And ironically, you might say that's because it's been encouraged by the British government because they've needed to fill those jobs that have been vacated by EU citizens.
4: Due to a deal between the EU and the UK, Northern Ireland has a slightly different trade relationship with the European Union compared to the rest of the country. Can you lay out that dynamic and how it's played out in terms of the economic impact of Brexit where you are?
9: Yes, Northern Ireland, probably unsurprisingly, is in quite an unusual position. So geographically, of course, it has the land border with the Republic of Ireland. So that is now an external border of the European Union. And it has a sea border with the rest of the UK, but it's in remains very much in the United Kingdom. The UK and EU came up after a lot of negotiation and contestation with these very unusual arrangements, which effectively keeps Northern Ireland in the UK, but it's also de facto in a portion of the EU's single market for goods and also de facto in the EU's customs union. So this means that goods can flow across the Irish border freely. There's no need for checks and controls on those goods. But it does mean instead that there are some checks and controls on goods coming into Northern Ireland from the rest of the UK. It means also that it follows a portion of EU rules. Northern Ireland businesses can benefit from being effectively part of the EU single market, but they also have encountered some difficulties when it comes to trading with the rest of the UK. And this has been unsurprisingly politically contentious as well as, practically speaking, quite difficult to navigate.
4: Katie Hayward is a professor of political sociology at Queen's University Belfast. Thank you so much for your time.
9: Thank you for having me.
4: In Washington, I'm Kimberly Adams with the Marketplace Morning Report. 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
0: Good morning. Israeli Prime Minister Benjamin Netanyahu faces a political crisis as Israelis push for a change in leadership. The U.S. and Iran engage in talks to end the war in Iran without Israel.
12: It looks terrible for Netanyahu. Given what he stands for and his ideology, it is one of the worst positions he's ever been in.
0: I'm Michael Hill. It's Morning Edition from NPR and WNYC. British Prime Minister Keir Starmer vows an orderly transition as he resigns. Mayor Mamdani moves to help protect New Yorkers who work outdoors in the heat. And it's primary day in New York and polls are open. The only statewide contest is for state controller, but several congressional races are getting a whole lot of attention. It's Tuesday, June 23rd. The news is next.
13: Live from NPR News in Washington, I'm Corva Coleman. A federal judge has found that a data tool the Trump administration has created is unlawful. It's been used to verify voter eligibility by aggregating Americans' personal information. NPR's Jude Joffe Block explains more than 60 million voters have already been run through this data system.
14: Last spring, the Trump administration overhauled a Department of Homeland Security data system known as SAVE, linking it to Social Security data to create a citizenship lookup tool. The Trump administration has promoted SAVE as a way to verify voters' eligibility, but SAVE has erroneously flagged eligible Americans as potential non-citizens. Now a federal judge has ruled the changes to SAVE violated federal laws, and the tool in its current form can no longer be used. The decision was celebrated by voting rights and privacy advocates. A Department of Justice statement says it will continue to aggressively defend the president's immigration enforcement agenda and DHS's use of SAVE. Jude Joffe Block, NPR News.
13: Three states are holding primaries today: Maryland, New York, and Utah. South Carolina Republicans are holding a runoff primary for their gubernatorial candidate. That's where Lieutenant Governor Pamela Evatt and Attorney General Alan Wilson are facing off. President Trump has endorsed both of the South Carolina candidates. It's been nearly 5 years since a Florida beachfront condominium collapsed. The disaster at the Surfside condo building killed 98 people. Federal investigators say the collapse was a structural failure due to poor construction. NPR's Debbie Elliott has more.
15: The 12-story Champlain Towers South condo partially collapsed just after 1 a.m. on June 24, 2021. New technical findings by the National Institute of Standards and Technology conclude the problem started about 3 weeks before the collapse, when two connections between garage columns and the pool deck failed. Judith Matrani-Reiser co-leads the federal investigation.
16: Once the first connection failed, other elements of the pool deck were left to carry their loads, but they were not strong enough to handle them due to problems that stemmed from the original design and construction of the building.
15: Investigators will issue a final report later to include recommendations to improve building safety. Debbie Elliott, NPR News.
13: Lebanese state media report there's been a shooting in southern Lebanon today. The report says Israeli soldiers opened fire, killing two men who were next to a bulldozer that was clearing a road. The agreement between the U.S. and Iran says fighting is to stop in Lebanon. Israel and Iran's proxy militants Hezbollah have been battling there. President Trump will travel to eastern Pennsylvania today. He'll visit a Mack truck factory. This is NPR.
0: And this is WNYC in New York. Low 70s with some clouds. It's 4 minutes after 7. Good morning. I'm Michael Hill. It's primary day in New York and polls are open right now. WNYC's Brittany Krigstein is at a polling site in Fort Greene, Brooklyn, in New York's 7th Congressional District. That's the district where Antonio Reynosa, Claire Valdez, Julie Wan, and Vishal Kumar are all running in the Democratic primary to replace the retiring Representative Nydia Velazquez. Brittany joins us now. Hey, Britt, what's the scene there?
17: Good morning, Michael. Well, the lights are on, the signs are up, the doors are open here at a polling site at the Whitman Houses in Fort Greene, but it has been very quiet so far. As we've been hearing, low turnout might be sort of an issue here in this race. Of course, you know, it's a primary. There are no mayoral candidates on the ballot right now. It's not like last year. I spoke to a poll worker who was working last year. He said turnout was crazy. But he still expects a few hundred people to roll through later today, maybe this evening. So we're just not seeing that materialize yet.
0: Now, the New York City Board of Elections told us almost 175,000 New Yorkers cast a vote in early voting. That's much, much lower than the last primary, where about 385,000 New Yorkers voted early. What are you hearing about turnout right there? I mean, it doesn't sound like, based on what you're saying, there's a lot of interest yet?
17: That's right, Michael. A few people are trickling in before their workdays start. You know, people who obviously have been following this race and the candidates. I spoke to one woman who said she was, you know, casting her ballot for Reynoso, just given the fact that she says, you know, he knows the community and the issues that are important here. He's been around for a while. But other than that, very few people. So we'll have to see as the day goes on whether that changes, whether maybe that's just here, right here in this neighborhood, or whether that extends further afield.
0: Or maybe it's just too early. WNYC's Brittany Krigstein. Brittany, thank you.
17: Thank you, Michael.
0: The U.S. Supreme Court is restoring the conviction of a man found guilty of kidnapping and murdering Eton Pates. Pates went missing on his way to the school bus in Soho in 1979. A jury convicted Pedro Hernandez after his first trial ended with a hung jury, but a federal appeals court decided last year that Hernandez should get a new trial. Now the Supreme Court is overturning that decision. Low 70s with some clouds right now. Chances of showers and thunderstorms. Cloudy today and a high of 72. Delays both ways on A and C trains right now. Alternate side parking and the meters are in effect.
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20: It's Morning Edition from NPR News. I'm Michelle Martin in Washington, D.C.
21: And I'm A. Martinez in Los Angeles, California. The United States has lifted oil sanctions on Iran.
20: It's a temporary measure that lets Iran sell its oil in U.S. dollars on the global market. The 60-day sanctions exemption is just one of several economic incentives coming Iran's way.
21: In a few minutes, we'll explore those incentives with one of the officials who worked on the last U.S. nuclear agreement with Iran. But first, we go to NPR's international correspondent, Taya Batraoui, in Dubai to explain what all of this means. So, okay, these oil sanction waivers were announced by Treasury Secretary Scott Bessent yesterday. What does it mean for Iran?
22: Well, it basically means Iran can sell freely at standard prices, just like any other major Gulf oil producer. And this is a pretty stunning turnaround from what was just a weeks-long U.S. naval blockade on Iran's ports. For years, Iran had been evading U.S. sanctions through dark fleets. These are ships that would turn off their tracking systems and hide their origin. And then Iran would mostly sell this cargo to state-linked Chinese companies who were motivated to buy from Iran because the oil was sold at a discount outside of the international dollar banking system. But the idea here with these waivers is to incentivize Iran to comply with U.S. demands on its nuclear program during the duration of these talks.
21: So on that note, Vice President J.D. Vance, who's leading the negotiations, says Iran has agreed to allow nuclear inspectors into the country. What can you tell us about that?
22: So the current deal with the United States not only lifts oil sanctions on Iran through much of August, but also unlocks billions of Iran's frozen dollars in overseas accounts in Qatar. And with Vance as the face of these negotiations, he's been trying to sell this deal as one that's primarily good for the United States. And he says Iran won't see anything until its policies change. And I want you to have a listen to what he said in Switzerland yesterday after the first round of high-level talks with Iran.
23: The Iranians have agreed to invite IAEA inspectors back into their country. That is a major milestone for the American people and the first step in permanently denuclearizing or permanently ending a nuclear weapons program in Iran.
22: Okay, but for context here, the head of the International Atomic Energy Agency that Vance is referring to was in the United Arab Emirates earlier this month, and I was there when Rafael Grossi said inspectors are already in Iran and had visited small labs in places that hadn't been attacked. But Vance seems to be implying here that they would be able to inspect nuclear sites like Fordo, Isfahan, and Natanz, which were damaged in U.S. airstrikes last year. The IAEA says those airstrikes obscured its ability to check on these sites, and the agency says that just days before that war last June, they had been able to verify Iran's stockpile of highly enriched uranium.
1: All right, so what's Iran been saying?
22: So Iran says there are no plans for inspections of damaged nuclear sites and that nothing of the sort was discussed in Switzerland. It says Iran's interactions with the IAEA would continue as usual. And the foreign ministry pointed to a preliminary deal signed with the U.S. that says talks on a final agreement begin after oil sanctions and the U.S. naval blockade have been lifted, which we know has already happened, and after there's a ceasefire in Lebanon between the Iran-backed Hezbollah and Israel, which has been largely holding since Sunday. But crucially, it also says that talks on a final deal come after the U.S. makes, quote, fully available Iran's frozen assets. Those are the billions that are in Qatar right now. And for its part, Iran has to reopen the Strait of Hormuz to commercial shipping and oil tankers. But maritime tracking firms say just a couple dozen ships are transiting a day. So we're still far below those pre-war levels.
1: That's NPR's Aya Batraoui in Dubai. Thank you very much.
22: Thanks, A.
20: When President Trump tore up the Obama administration's previous nuclear agreement with Iran in 2018, he repeatedly accused his predecessor of sending, quote, Boeing 757s loaded up with cash to Iran, implying the administration was handing out billions in U.S. taxpayers' money to the Iranian regime. Now the Trump administration's preliminary agreement with Iran includes plans for a $300 billion Iranian reconstruction fund. So how does Trump's plan differ from Obama's? And where would the money for Trump's reconstruction fund come from? For that, we turn to Jake Sullivan. He serves as former President Joe Biden's national security advisor and worked on the Obama administration's nuclear deal with Iran, which is known as the JCPOA. Good morning, Mr. Sullivan. Thanks for joining us.
3: Thank you for having me.
20: So let me just clarify this, because as I said, the President Trump repeatedly condemned one of the provisions of the JCPOA as a giveaway to Iran. My understanding is that the agreement was not a cash payment from the U.S. It unfroze Iranian foreign assets as an incentive for Iran to comply. And there was a separate payment in cash after a long-running legal arbitration case was settled. But that's a separate issue. Do I have that right?
3: You have that right. That payment you're referring to was ordered by an international tribunal, was not connected to the nuclear deal. Under the Obama-era nuclear deal, the JCPOA, the U.S. didn't pay Iran American money. It simply relaxed sanctions that allowed Iran to sell oil or access its own reserves frozen in banks overseas. And it only did that after Iran had already fully complied with the nuclear terms of the deal, that is, had allowed inspectors fully into the country and had reduced its nuclear stockpile to a fraction of what it had before. So it was connected to performance by Iran, and it was Iran's money, not America's.
20: So what's your understanding of how the $300 billion Trump Reconstruction Fund would work?
3: Well, this is something entirely new. Nothing in the JCPOA talked about providing $300 billion of outside resources to Iran for reconstruction or for what actually looks like war reparations. What I understand is that the United States has made a firm commitment to help guarantee that Iran gets this $300 billion, that it will come from countries outside Iran, that the exact sources of that money are as yet undetermined. There's nothing in the agreement that forecloses some of that money coming from the United States. Of course, President Trump is saying that won't happen, but Iran is expecting $300 billion coming from others, and the United States is guaranteed it'll get it. And that is something that never happened in the Obama-era deal.
20: Let me play a short clip from Vice President J.D. Vance at the White House. I mean, to your point, he says that this money will consist of investments from Gulf nations. Here he is.
7: There is a great desire from the Arab world and from outside the Arab world to actually get involved in Iran if they behave properly.
20: So can you envision countries investing heavily into Iran, especially given that Iran has been launching missiles into some of these countries?
3: I think there will be a lot of reluctance, both for the reason you said, which is the aggression that Iran has unleashed in the region, attacking many of these countries that J.D. Vance is now saying are eager to invest in Iran, but also because of Iran's history of corruption and theft, where previous investments over decades have just entirely gone missing. So this is going to be a challenge. And at the end of the day, if the U.S. is saying Iran gets $300 billion, to keep the deal going, and other countries don't step up to the plate, or the private sector doesn't step up to the plate, then in a way, the United States is on the hook.
20: Well, couldn't legislation be drafted on that point?
3: Well, my hope would be that on a bipartisan basis, Congress would say that no American dollars can be appropriated for this purpose, because it makes no sense. Already, the Trump administration has committed to unfreezing significant assets and to going even further than the JCPOA ever went in terms of alleviating oil sanctions on Iran. So there is no need for this fund. And I think that the United States Congress should take steps to ensure that American money doesn't go to pay into it.
20: You know, the vice president also said that mediators from Qatar suggested that unfrozen money could be used to buy American farm products like soy, corn, and wheat. Is that realistic?
3: That's hard to say. I mean, theoretically, one could imagine a world in which some of the money goes to purchase American products. But that sounds more like they're putting a little bit of lipstick on a pig, because what the terms of the deal actually say is that there are no restrictions on what Iran can use that money for. It could use it to buy products from elsewhere. It could use it, frankly, based on the terms of the agreement, to fund its own military reconstruction, not just to buy agricultural products. So I think this is something where the Trump administration is stretching the terms of what's on paper to try to sell this to supporters at home.
20: Well, let's go back to the original sort of goal behind all of this, which is to keep Iran from obtaining a nuclear weapon. I mean, that was the goal of the JCPOA, and ostensibly that was the goal of this military action by the Trump administration. On that front, how does the Trump administration's preliminary agreement compare with the deal that you worked on, so far as you know?
3: Well, there are three things that stand out to me. The first is that there are no actual concrete commitments by Iran to reduce or put caps on its nuclear activities in this MOU. All of that's to be negotiating in the future. It's a two-page document. The Obama agreement was 159 pages of detail limiting Iran's nuclear program. Second, the document says that Iran can keep its enriched nuclear stockpile in the country. In the Obama deal, 97% of it had to be shipped abroad so that Iran couldn't touch it. And then third and finally, the Obama deal had deep provisions for monitoring, verification, and inspection of every nuclear site in Iran. This deal does not spell that out. That, too, is left to be negotiated. We heard J.D. Vance assert that inspectors would get into nuclear facilities in Iran. Iran has said that's not entirely the case, and that seems completely up in the air. That was buttoned down in full in the JCPOA.
20: See, before we let you go, you know, you've given us a lot to think about here, but some of the terms of this tentative agreement expire after 60 days. As a person who worked on the previous agreement, does that window seem reasonable to achieve the goals that have been laid out here, given that it took years to arrive at the 2015 nuclear deal?
3: Right. So for your listeners, we got to an interim framework, something kind of like this MOU, in the fall of 2013, and it took us almost 2 years from then to get to a full Iran nuclear deal, the JCPOA. The idea that they will negotiate the full terms of a nuclear deal in 60 days, I think, is virtually impossible, and they will have to extend this for a considerable period of time to work through all of the puts and takes on this nuclear program.
20: At the end of the day, are you confident that a deal could be reached, though?
3: I am not. I think there's a good chance that the status quo today remains the status quo for a long time to come.
20: That's former National Security Advisor Jake Sullivan. He served in the Biden administration and also the Obama administration. Thank you so much.
3: Thank you.
20: This is NPR News.
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0: Coming up on 7:20 on this Tuesday morning, later on Morning Edition, the former mayor of Manchester, England, Andy Burnham, may soon replace British Prime Minister Keir Starmer, who announced his resignation yesterday. Burnham would be the UK's seventh leader in 10 years. More on that in about 15 minutes. Alternate side parking and the meters are in effect on this primary day in New York. We're at 69 degrees with some clouds out there. Chances of showers and thunderstorms cloudy and a high of 72 with a calm wind.

0: 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It's expensive, takes lots of patience, and you've got to beware of scams. In a new investigation, WNYC tells the story of New Yorkers who say they've fallen prey to the same rental deposit scheme. And we look at the challenge of finding justice.
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3: Toy Story 5 delivered the biggest opening weekend of 2026, earning $160 million domestically. But while a success on the big screen, in the latest in the series, a small screen is throwing a wrench into things.
5: Bonnie, there's a package for you.
3: We first met Bonnie a couple of movies ago when she got Andy's toys. Now she's gotten a tablet called Lilypad, voiced by Greta Lee. And the tablet is taking Bonnie's attention away from her toys.
6: Me and the toys have been working all summer to try and get Bonnie to make friends with the Jordan twins across the street.
7: Yeah.
6: But then you had to ruin it with all your stupid... You're not even listening to me!
7: Oh, no, I was listening. I'm always listening.
3: Ritu Chatterjee covers health at NPR, including kids' mental health. And Aisha Harris is a critic at NPR's Pop Culture Happy Hour podcast. So let's first start with reactions about the movie. Aisha, you're leading us off.
8: Look, I think a lot of people will agree with me. Nothing can top the first three Toy Story movies. But I do think this is a worthy addition to the franchise. You know, it's riffing on a lot of the same themes as previous movies when it comes to the toys having these existential crises and the fear of being obsolete. But it's very obvious that this movie in particular was approached with thoughtfulness and care. So I really appreciated that aspect of the movie.
3: And it's a natural evolution to get to screens because that's what kids have in their hands nowadays, screens. Ritu, and I understand that you also had a member of the target audience for the film with you in the theater.
9: So, yeah, I went to watch the movie with my six-year-old son, Neil.
10: It was very fun, and it was the best Toy Story movie I've ever seen.
9: So, I have to say, I loved it, too. It was wholesome, funny, and portrayed a real tension, you know, families are experiencing right now. Younger and younger kids getting sucked into online worlds and virtual friendships on their devices.
3: Yeah, now the first Toy Story came out, 1995? So, wow, 30 years out at this point. And it sounds like this new movie isn't necessarily just playing for nostalgia, Aisha.
8: Yeah, I mean, nostalgia is definitely a part of this. It's also very concerned about kids today and their over-reliance on screen time when it comes to interacting with others and making new friends.
3: So, Ritu, you often cover the way screens can cause problems for kids sometimes. What did you think of how screen time issues were portrayed in Toy Story 5?
9: Oh, I thought the movie did an excellent job. You know, recent studies show that even kids as young as 4 and 5 have their own devices. And it honed in on one aspect of this that is so real for parents and kids. And that's how hard it is for kids whose parents haven't given them a device yet. Because if all your friends are on devices, then you are left out because screens are now the social capital. And the movie also touched on online bullying. It was accurate about kids being hooked to devices late into the night, waking up first thing in the morning and reaching for their device. And I thought it also did a good job of portraying that virtual friendships, virtual socializing, can't really replace in-person time with friends and the role of imaginative play. Those are really important for normal development in children.
8: I completely agree with Ritu. I think this is a very even-keeled approach and look at the world we live in now, right? Like, it's demonstrating the harms that too much screen time can do, but also it's balanced out with Jesse and the toys learning how digital and analog can really coexist and how digital doesn't have to be our enemy, right? And so I do think that this is a balanced way of looking at it, but I also just wonder, is it too late to be having this conversation? Like, could this movie have come out 10 years ago and maybe felt even fresher, especially when we have AI as the new fear that we are all kind of concerned about. But you know what? This is still a fun movie. I still hope people go out and see it. And I think it will resonate with a lot of viewers, both young and old.
11: Ayesha Harris is a critic with NPR's Pop Culture Happy Hour podcast. Ritu Chatterjee covers health for NPR. Thanks to you both.
9: My pleasure.
8: Thank you.
9: As in every recent World Cup, this year's tournament has an official anthem featuring opera singer Andrea Bocelli and K-pop star EJ. It's called DNA. So we say, hey, we're not gonna break. Yeah, we're standing here today, 'cause it's more than just a game. It's our DNA. But fans from all over the world are creating their own songs. One track is titled, this is really it, Very Unofficial Scotland World Cup Song. Internet celebrity JJ Bull celebrates some of the famous goals from Scotland's last qualification game with his unique offering set to Euro dance music.

0: That is the quiero ver campeón. I want to see you become champions.
1: When Bosnia and Herzegovina qualified for the World Cup, their fans unveiled a huge banner reading, I am from Bosnia, take me to America. Those are lines from the track USA by Bosnian band Dubioza Collective.
2: I'm from Bosnia, take me to America. I really want to see Statue of Liberty.
0: The song was originally about the frustrations of being an immigrant in America, but now the band's rewritten it for the World Cup. Brano Jakubovic plays the keyboard in the band.
3: We kind of decided to keep the chorus in English, that everybody obviously now know, but to make changes and make lyrics into Bosnian and more into football team kind of.
0: Those lyrics include a complaint that a disallowed Bosnian goal at a previous tournament wasn't offside.
1: Keyboardist Vedran Mujagic says part of the song's new popularity is due to the music video. It shows people gathered in a shabby courtyard, grilling food and playing soccer.
4: Showing the typical Bosnian neighborhood and this romantic side of old-fashioned street football was something that a lot of people recognized.
0: He says the contrast to the game we're seeing on our screens today with multi-million-dollar soccer stars playing in huge stadiums.
2: I'm from Bosnia, take me to America.
0: This is NPR News.
5: And this is WNYC in New York, coming up on 7:30 and news headlines in just a minute. Coming up today on All of It, this is at noon, Allison Stewart speaks with the author of a new book about some of the women at the heart of the American Revolution. That conversation and much more, all of it at noon today right here on WNYC in New York. Low 70s with some clouds out there now. Chances of showers and thunderstorms. A cloudy day ahead with a high of just 72 degrees with a calm wind.
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8: Live from NPR News in Washington, I'm Dave Mattingly. There are election primaries today in Maryland, New York, and Utah. Voters in Utah will be choosing candidates for the state's newly redrawn 1st Congressional District. It's the result of a new congressional map, and analysts say its makeup favors Democrats. NPR's Sage Miller says Republicans in Utah have begun focusing more on the issues and less on their loyalty to President Trump.
9: Utah has a complicated relationship with Trump. In 2016, Utahns gave him the smallest margin of victory out of any Republican state. Chris Karpowitz is a professor of political science at Brigham Young University. He says Republicans have made peace with Trump, but
10: that doesn't mean they necessarily support either his style of politics or some of the policies.
9: Utah's ambivalent response to Trump is affecting the way Republican congressional candidates are campaigning. They aren't leaning on Trump's name or mentioning him much when talking to voters. Instead, the candidates are deploying old campaign strategies from before loyalty to Trump became a litmus test. They're focusing on issues affecting their district. Sage Miller, NPR News, Provo, Utah.
8: There are primary runoffs today in South Carolina. President Trump is expected to turn his attention to the U.S. economy today when he visits Pennsylvania. This is NPR News.
5: On WNYC, low 70s with some clouds at 7:32. Good morning. I'm Michael Hill. The Mamdani administration say they've told supportive housing providers to only evict formerly homeless New Yorkers as a last resort. But legal services groups say landlords are still seeking dozens of eviction warrants in preventable cases. WNYC's Karen Yee reports.
11: The city told supportive housing providers to intervene early to help tenants struggling with rent and only take them to housing court after exhausting all options. Supportive housing providers get public money to house formerly homeless people, many of whom are disabled or have a mental illness. Legal Services NYC says since the city issued its April guidance, landlords have sought nearly 70 eviction warrants. That's why the Legal Services Group is calling on the city to pause evictions in supportive housing for 90 days. City Hall says they're working to make their expectations clear to providers.
5: In other news, there's

0: Morning. Millions of New Yorkers celebrated hard when the Knicks won the NBA championship two Saturdays ago, and the party went late into the night. That meant a big surge in ridership on the subway system. Demetrius Critchlow is the head of New York City Transit. He says late night ridership after the title win was even bigger than what the subway sees on New Year's Eve.
1: Where people are coming out there specifically for the ball drop, ball drops at midnight. We usually see 268,000 trips. We saw 329,000 for the night of the Knicks.
0: Critchlow says the ridership boom highlights the value of New York City's 24/7 subway system. The MTA says it's now in World Cup mode and is planning to add some service on certain subway lines to keep soccer fans from around the globe moving while they're in town this summer. Manhattan District Attorney Alvin Bragg says four people are now charged with trafficking dozens of guns from Georgia to sell in the big city. Bragg says the four sold 45 guns that are illegal in New York to an undercover police officer in five separate sales. The weapons included at least two guns that were outfitted with devices that allow for a user to fire a gun more rapidly. Bragg says the charges include criminal sale of a firearm and conspiracy. Taking a quick look at your subways on this morning, we have some delays on the 7, the A, the C, and the L. We have alternate side parking and the meters in effect. Low 70s with clouds, chances of showers and thunderstorms, a cloudy 72 high on this primary day.
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3: It's Morning Edition from NPR News. I'm Michelle Martin in Washington, D.C.
4: And Amy Martinez in Los Angeles, California. The former mayor of Manchester, England, Annie Burnham, may soon replace British Prime Minister Keir Starmer, who has announced his resignation. Burnham brought development to post-industrial Manchester, but he's no stranger to the halls of power in Westminster, as NPR's Lauren Freer reports from London.
5: Andy Burnham was first elected to Parliament 25 years ago when he was 31. In 2015, he was a veteran MP, welcoming a new lawmaker into the legislature.
6: And for that, I wish to thank my honourable friend, the member for Holborn and St Pancras, for the assured and
5: the Right Honourable Gentleman from Holborn and St Pancras, otherwise known as Keir Starmer,
6: has managed to outshine his considerable reputation already. And
5: that same year, Burnham put out this campaign video.
7: I can unite this country, and that is why I am standing to be leader of the Labour Party.
5: And Starmer was the one who nominated him. But Burnham lost twice, then left Parliament to become mayor of Greater Manchester. He brought economic growth to that post-industrial city and has now returned to London as a folksy outsider, preaching business-friendly socialism.
8: The kind of things that Mayor Mamdani campaigned on. You know, cheaper buses, better buses, more reliable buses.
5: John McTernan was political secretary to Prime Minister Tony Blair. And he says under Burnham, Manchester has had
8: faster growth than any other region in the UK, including London.
5: Burnham was sworn back into Parliament yesterday.
9: We now come to Andy Burnham, member for Makerfield.
5: Yeah! As the new MP for a working class area where he trounced the far right, he's seen as the best chance to do that nationally if he's chosen as Labour Party leader on his third try and becomes Prime Minister. He'd be the seventh prime minister since the Brexit vote, which happened 10 years ago today. It ended up shrinking the economy, sparking anger at the governing class, and contributing to this revolving door of leaders.
10: I think the chances of him staying very popular for long are small.
5: Labour insider Polly Toynbee says Burnham faces the same headwinds as Starmer.
10: Heavy debt, very difficult to raise more tax. This country has never really recovered from the financial crash of 2008. Ever since then, wages, standard of living have been pretty much stagnant. And that's created a great undercurrent of disaffection.
5: What Burnham does have is a rare high approval rating for now. Lauren Freier, NPR News, London.
3: Let's take a step back for a few minutes and talk a bit more about why voters in the UK are so frustrated with their political leaders that they've gone through six prime ministers in 10 years. Idris Kaloun has a theory about that in a new piece just out in The Atlantic titled How Britain Became as Poor as Mississippi. He's also the former Washington bureau chief for the UK-based publication The Economist. Good morning. Thanks so much for joining us.
11: Good morning. Thanks for having me.
3: You point out in the piece that outside the areas where a lot of tourists may go, living standards have fallen hard and fast. And this is not a century-old problem, but a relatively recent one. I mean, you write that shortly before the global financial crisis hit in 2007, incomes were up, the pound was strong, London was becoming the center of global banking. So what happened? I mean, you call it self-sabotage.
11: The problem is, after the financial crisis, Britain stopped growing. Wages after inflation stayed flat for almost 18 years. That's an incredible period of stagnation. And there were a lot of problems that caused it. But, you know, this preceded Brexit, it's important to note. You know, wages have been flat almost 10 years before Brexit happened, and they've been flat in the 10 years since. You know, the decisions taken by the government after the financial crisis was to cut spending on benefits, cut spending on welfare, borrow from the capital budget for the health service, all of which led to lower growth, all of which led to anger, which in turn led to the Brexit vote. And since then, there have been other problems with the housing market, inability to build infrastructure, all of which has led to the UK having an economy that's really fallen behind the rest of the industrial world.
3: You know, the Conservative Party was in power between 2010 and 2024. And obviously, you know, Conservatives were split over Brexit. David Cameron was against it, but he called for the vote. He resigned when he lost, which, you know, he should have done. But does that mean the Conservatives are mainly responsible, or is this a problem of both parties?
11: So this was the argument that Labour made in 2024 when Keir Starmer was elected with that huge majority, that the Tories had been in charge for 14 years. The Tories had broken Britain because they had called this Brexit referendum to hold off the far right. It had been a gamble that failed. They then implemented it. They did it poorly. Inflation increased on their watch. Living standards stagnated on their watch. And their argument was that if the right people are in charge, all of this will fix itself. Well, the fact that Keir Starmer has now resigned less than 2 years into, or just about 2 years into his premiership, despite the parliamentary majority, proves that it's actually not that simple, that actually there are deep problems that the UK has, a budget that is very tight, debt that's very high, these structural problems in their inability to build housing, inability to build infrastructure that predate the Tories to some extent, but also have not really been fixed. So, you know, Burnham is, you know, the new guy on the block. He's coming in as an outsider. But really, the importance of his election, when it does happen, which seems inevitable at this point, is that he's probably the last chance of either the Labour or the Conservative Party to have someone in charge before Britain turns power over to Nigel Farage, who's leading the Reform Party, which is the right-wing nationalist party, which is now at the top of the polls.
3: Obviously, this is a complicated problem. We don't have time to dig into all of it here. But does Farage actually have ideas that resonate? Or is it a situation where, you know, he hates the same people that we hate, and so therefore, or is it the other parties don't seem to fix the problem, so why not try something new?
11: So it's a bit of, you know, the Labour and Conservative Party have failed, so why not try something new? But it is backed up with some ideas about how they would sweep away a lot of the rules and regulations that have been put into place in the UK. But their argument is essentially that, you know, these people have been in charge for too long. We need to vote the bums out. You know, I don't know what the drain the swamp equivalent is in the UK, but it's a very similar argument to that. And it's very persuasive in the sense that they're leading the polls. They're one of the few parties that's not been either Labour or Conservative to ever even top the polls. And if an election were held today, they'd probably get close to a majority in Parliament and be in a very good chance of forming a government, which is why they're agitating for a general election, even though it probably won't happen.
3: So before we let you go, are there lessons for the U.S., do you think, as a person who's done reporting on both sides of the Atlantic?
11: Yeah, I mean, you know, America has been blessed with very high economic growth over this period, especially compared to our peers. But, you know, the determinants of that growth are within the government's control to adjust. And, you know, it's important to be very careful in terms of what kind of rules you put into place, what kind of regulations you put into place, and to make sure that, you know, not to take growth for granted, you know, because it's very sensitive to economic policymaking, as the UK has shown.
3: That is Idris Kaloun. He's a staff writer for The Atlantic. Thanks so much for joining us.
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3: Summer's here and the time is right for free concerts in Central Park. The Naumburg Bandshell has been the site of free summer events since 1905. And the chamber orchestra, known as the Knights, have been playing there pretty regularly in recent years. Tonight, they present some new works by Lisa Bielava and Caroline Shaw, arrangements of songs by Paul Simon and Christina Curtin, and this piece of classic American music, Samuel Barber's Adagio for Strings. That's some of the Adagio for Strings by Samuel Barber, famous from its use in film and on TV. The Knights play it as part of their free show tonight at the Naumburg Bandshell in Central Park. Can't make it in person? 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
2: Widespread clouds today, Ossining right now at 66, Oceanside at 70, and Orange, New Jersey at 69. Low 70s in the city with some clouds. Chances of showers and thunderstorms on this New York primary day. A cloudy high of 72 degrees with a calm wind. And then tomorrow we warm up, sunny and 84 with a light wind. Alternate side parking and the meters are in effect, and we're looking at your subway commute right now. We have multiple subway delays, so check before you head out the door. It's 7:46.

0: This is Morning Edition from NPR News. I'm Michelle Martin.
1: And I'm A. Martinez. As the Republican Party nationally begins to consider with what it may look like after President Trump leaves office, the state of Utah could provide a roadmap. It is a solid red Republican state, but it hasn't been as supportive of Trump as other conservative states. NPR's Sage Miller reports on how that complicated relationship is affecting the way Republican congressional candidates are campaigning.
2: In Utah's 3rd Congressional District, both Congresswoman Celeste Molloy and her challenger, former state lawmaker Phil Lyman, are strong conservatives and supporters of the president. But neither is mentioning him much when talking to voters.
3: Many Republican voters in Utah have made their peace with Donald Trump enough to vote for him.
2: That's Chris Karpowitz. He is a political science professor at Brigham Young University.
3: But it doesn't mean they necessarily support either his style of politics or some of the policies that he pursues.
2: Instead, the candidates are deploying old campaign strategies from before loyalty to Trump became a litmus test. They're focusing on issues affecting the district. Part of it is because Utah has never been that fond of Trump. In 2016, Utahns gave him the smallest margin of victory out of any Republican state. Now, 2 years into Trump's final term, his approval rating hit an all-time low among Utahns. Walking through a sprawling community in Utah County, volunteers with Phil Lyman's campaign never mentioned the president, but they had a very consistent message.
4: We are here supporting Phil Lyman because we feel like he's really big into transparency and trying to clean up government corruption.
2: Lyman is a candidate Utah voters are familiar with. Lyman was pardoned by Trump after he led an illegal ATV protest on protected federal land. As a state lawmaker, he aligned himself with the MAGA movement. Now, reflecting on the current divide in the Republican Party, Lyman says he's more of an America First guy. He believes the Republican Party leadership has lost sight of its blue-collar, working-class roots.
5: I believe in the Constitution. I believe in government staying in its lanes. I believe that government closer to the people is better. I don't like centralized power.
2: Representative Molloy has been taking a campaign approach that emphasizes the success she's had in Congress. Molloy did not respond to NPR's multiple interview requests. In the primary debate for Utah's 3rd Congressional District, Molloy defended her work in Washington.
6: I think people in CD3 are going to be looking for someone who can competently represent their issues on a national stage and solve problems.
2: She praised the tax cuts outlined in the One Big Beautiful Bill, though she never called them Trump tax cuts or even acknowledged the name of the legislation coined by the president. Damon Kahn is a professor of political science at Utah State University. He says Utah's Republican delegation, including Molloy, have done a good job at walking the line.
7: They're not running as Trump Republicans. They're running as Republicans who happened to have had support from Trump in the past.
2: Molloy, though, has Trump's support this time, too. Karpowitz, the BYU professor, believes Trump's endorsement won't hurt Molloy, but it likely isn't the golden ticket in Utah.
3: Republicans in Utah are ambivalent enough about Donald Trump that I don't think it carries quite the same weight that it might in other states.
2: Especially in a state where Republicans are loyal to the party and not necessarily the president. Sage Miller, NPR News, Provo, Utah.
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8: And this is WNYC in New York. Coming up on 7:50, later on Morning Edition, President Trump is facing very low approval ratings on the economy.
9: I don't want to be Herbert Hoover. That's a president I don't want to be because he, you know, he was in charge during the Great Depression.
8: Today, the president visits a Mack truck plant in Pennsylvania's Lehigh Valley. We'll have more on that in about 15 minutes. Low 70s with some clouds, chances of showers and thunderstorms, cloudy and 72 today. 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
2: It's Morning Edition from NPR News. I'm E. Martinez.
3: And I'm Michelle Martin. Good morning. Israel was not part of the talks that took place between the U.S. and Iran in Switzerland over the weekend, but it watched them closely, and no one more than Israeli Prime Minister Benjamin Netanyahu. He has come under intense criticism at home since the U.S. and Iran signed the preliminary agreement to end the war in Iran just months before he faces re-election. NPR's Carrie Kahn reports.
4: In the central Israeli city of Ra'anana, two public school teachers grab a coffee at an outdoor cafe. Naomi Altuvia says she doesn't like what she's heard about the interim agreement, especially that the U.S. has left Israel out of it.
5: It's supposed to include us because we were being bombed, also because we're part of the whole thing. We started it with them, so it's not finishing with them. It doesn't make sense.
4: Liron Raz says Netanyahu told us our lives would be safer after these wars.
6: It looks like he's doing everything wrong, not everything right, everything wrong, and I don't even know what to think. You believe me? I don't know. I'm like, what the hell is going on here?
4: This is quite a major shift for Netanyahu, who at the beginning of the war with Iran claimed to be on the precipice of bringing down Iran's regime and doing it hand in hand with the United States. But a few months later, and President Trump has not only sidelined Netanyahu, but is publicly chiding him, like at last week's G7 summit in France.
7: In all fairness to Bibi Netanyahu, who happens to be a good man, gets a little excited sometimes.
4: He told Israel's national radio broadcaster that Netanyahu needs to be more rational and has used expletives to describe the prime minister's judgment. Netanyahu has not publicly criticized Trump, but he appeared to be defying him with intensified strikes in Lebanon, attacks which nearly scuttled the U.S.-Iran talks. By Sunday, however, under mounting pressure from the U.S., Israeli troops were instructed to hold their fire, which has fueled even more criticism at home from people who say Netanyahu has compromised Israel's sovereignty and tied the hands of its troops.
8: It looks terrible for Netanyahu.
4: Especially before this October's election, says Dalia Shainlin, a political analyst and public opinion researcher.
8: I would say in the level of his political goals, given what he stands for and his ideology, it is one of the worst positions he's ever been in. And in terms of the Israeli public, it's too early to say. It's definitely not a good direction for him. He is losing support at present. We don't yet know if he can recover that support.
4: Even Netanyahu's political base, the ultra-Orthodox, are unhappy. A large group of young Orthodox religious men, all in black suits with wide-rimmed black hats, gather in front of a military prison. They've been holding large protests throughout the country. They've picked this prison in Netanya, where a fellow yeshiva student is being detained for not registering for military service. It's mandatory in Israel. Recently, the Supreme Court struck down draft exemptions for the ultra-Orthodox, but some blame Netanyahu. The most powerful leader in the state of Israel has fooled us over and over and over again, says Yosef Sasson Mordechai. This isn't the first time Israel's longest-serving prime minister has faced public anger. He survived an ongoing corruption trial. And the widespread outrage after the deadly Hamas attack of October 7, 2023. He might just overcome this, too. When asked how he'll vote come October, Sasson says, probably for Netanyahu. Carrie Kahn, NPR News, Tel Aviv.
2: Europe is in the midst of a historic heat wave. Temperatures on much of the continent will climb past 100 degrees Fahrenheit today. And perhaps nowhere will feel quite as hot as parts of France. From Paris, NPR's Rebecca Rossman tells us more.
9: Here in France, the heat keeps building, and so do the warnings.
10: Météo France a réactualisé sa vigilance et ce sont désormais 89.
9: On French television channel TF1, meteorologists warned that more than half of the country would be on red alert Tuesday, the highest warning for severe temperatures. This latest heat wave, now in its seventh day, is expected to persist across Europe through at least Saturday, hitting parts of Spain, Italy, even the UK. In Paris, the high is expected to reach a whopping 104 degrees Fahrenheit Tuesday, 30 degrees hotter than average temperatures for this time of year. And in a city where air conditioning remains hard to come by, people have been improvising to stay cool. Paris Mayor Emmanuel Grégoire has temporarily opened some of the city's canals for swimming. Parks are open 24 hours. Misting stations have been set up in public spaces, including around the Eiffel Tower. But for some people, there is no escape. Hamza Atri, who runs this boulangerie on the north side of Paris, has been baking bread since 3 a.m. this morning. He says it's been difficult for him and for the baked goods. In this weather, even the pastries are starting to lose their shape. The extreme temperatures are being driven by hot air coming north from the Sahara, combined with a dome of high pressure that is trapping heat in place. More than 1,300 schools across France were closed on Monday. At least 18 people have died since the start of the heat wave, including two children in southeast France who were left alone in a car. Speaking on TF1 earlier this week, France's health minister Stéphanie Rist issued this direct warning.
11: Beaucoup de nos concitoyens vont souffrir puisque les.
9: A lot of people are going to suffer, she said. And now the response has reached the highest levels of government. France's prime minister called another crisis meeting with ministers Tuesday as the country braced for several more days of dangerous heat. Rebecca Rossman, NPR News, Paris.
2: 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It's Morning Edition from NPR News. I'm Amy Martinez.
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14: Good morning. It's primary day in New York, and polls close at 9 o'clock tonight. Here in New York City, Mayor Mamdani has backed candidates in what may be the biggest test of his political power since taking office.
15: The party of the past will not be what leads us into the future, for we need a Democratic Party with backbone.
14: I'm Michael Hill. It's Morning Edition from NPR and WNYC. A federal judge blocks the Justice Department subpoena for Minnesota Governor Tim Walz. A music critic reflects on the life of record executive Clive Davis, who helped shape the careers of many music icons. And we'll look at what's happening next month in New York City's three library systems. It is Tuesday, June 23rd, primary day. The news is next.
3: Live from NPR News in Washington, I'm Corva Coleman. President Trump is making claims about any money released to Iran under the new agreement. Writing online last hour, Trump says the funding would go exclusively toward corn, wheat, and soybeans from American farmers. Jake Sullivan is the former National Security Advisor to former President Joe Biden. Sullivan says the written memo of understanding between the U.S. and Iran does not say that.
16: Theoretically, one could imagine a world in which some of the money goes to purchase American products, but that sounds more like they're putting a little bit of lipstick on a pig, because what the terms of the deal actually say is that there are no restrictions on what Iran can use that money for. It could use it to buy products from elsewhere. It could use it, frankly, based on the terms of the agreement, to fund its own military reconstruction, not just to buy agricultural products. So I think this is something where the Trump administration is stretching the terms of what's on paper to try to sell this to supporters at home.
3: He spoke to NPR's Morning Edition. There are primary elections in three states today, Maryland, New York, and Utah. New York City Mayor Zohran Mamdani is trying to assert his influence in some New York primaries today. NPR's William Jones has more.
17: Three progressive congressional candidates have received endorsements from Mayor Mamdani. In New York's 13th congressional district, organizer Daria Lisa Avila Chevalier secured his backing. She's seeking to unseat incumbent Representative Adriano Espaillat. Former New York City comptroller Brad Lander has the mayor's support over another incumbent congressman, Dan Goldman, in New York's 10th. Goldman has Governor Hochul's backing. And in a primary to replace the retiring Congressmember Nydia Velazquez, Mamdani endorsed New York State Assembly member Claire Valdez, a Democratic Socialist. The outgoing Velazquez is supporting Brooklyn Borough President Antonio Reynoso. William Jones, NPR News.
3: Groups tied to the AI industry are spending tens of millions of dollars to influence elections from the U.S. Senate to local races. NPR's Shannon Bond reports this year's midterms have become a proxy battle in the war over how AI should be regulated.
18: AI-focused super PACs have already spent over $43 million on congressional races this cycle, according to Open Secrets, a nonprofit that tracks campaign spending. Two groups stand out. One is funded by investors in OpenAI. It warns that too much regulation will stifle innovation. Another set of super PACs is funded in part by rival Anthropic, which has called for more AI regulation. In some races, the groups are jumping in on opposite sides, like in New York's 12th congressional district, where they've collectively spent more than $15 million supporting and opposing State Assemblyman Alex Boris, all in a bid to shape how future regulations might be written. Shannon Bond, NPR News.
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14: On WNYC in New York. In the upper 60s right now with some clouds, it is 4 minutes after 8. Good morning. I'm Michael Hill. It is primary day in New York and polls are open right now. WNYC's Brittany Krigstein is at a polling site in South Williamsburg, Brooklyn. That's New York's 7th congressional district, and she joins us now. Hi, Brit. New York 7 is the district where Antonio Reynoso, Claire Valdez, Julie Wan, and Vishal Kumar are all running in the Democratic primary to succeed the retiring representative, Nydia Velazquez. What's the scene there, Britt?
19: That's right, Michael. I'm at the Juan Morel Campos Secondary School, as you mentioned, in South Williamsburg. And it's busy here this morning. Kids are coming in for class, and people are also coming in to vote. Just a few of them wanted to speak to me, not too many as they're rushing off for work and other things. And some people want to keep, you know, their choices close to the vest. But I did hear from one man who said he feels safety and security, especially with kids, is kind of the biggest issue here in the neighborhood, you know, speaking about crime and public safety issues like that.
14: Now, this is the second polling place you visited this morning in that district, Britt. What are you hearing from voters about what's driving them to go cast a ballot this morning?
19: That's right. Earlier, I was at the Whitman Houses in Fort Greene, where I definitely heard that affordability is an issue, gentrification. Mm-hmm. And, you know, those echo the themes that we heard last year in the primaries, of course, with Mamdani's election as mayor, you know, affordability was a huge topic. So if that's any indication of how folks are feeling today about the candidates and maybe who they're supporting, that says a lot.
14: It certainly does. WNYC's Brittany Krigstein at a polling place there in the 7th Congressional District in New York. Britt, thank you.
19: Thanks so much, Michael.
14: Taking a look this morning at other stories, Governor Hochul is hoping to extend New York City's sports fever all the way to 2042. The governor is launching a committee to explore whether New York could play host to the Winter Olympics that year. In other news this morning, your commute, we have delays on 7 and L trains both ways, plus the Uptown F, R, and W. LIRR says it has 15-minute delays on some of its trains to Hudson to on Hudson. That's actually the Metro North, 15-minute delays on the Hudson line to Grand Central trains. Normal traffic on the roads right now, alternate side parking, and the meters are in effect. Low 70s and upper 60s right now with clouds. Chances of showers and thunderstorms today. Cloudy and 72 for a high on this New York primary day.
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3: It's Morning Edition from NPR News. I'm Michelle Martin in Washington, D.C.
2: And I'm Amy Martinez in Los Angeles, California. As his top negotiators look to finalize plans to end the war in Iran, the president is turning the page a bit to the economy.
3: He is heading today to Lehigh Valley, Pennsylvania, where he will tour a Mack Trucks manufacturing plant to tout what he sees as his economic gains.
2: NPR White House correspondent Franco Ordonez will be following the visit. So not the typical domestic trip for President Trump, Franco.
22: Yes and no, but I'd largely say no because of the timing of the visit. I mean, this is going to be his first domestic trip since signing an agreement with the Iranians to end their fighting in the Middle East. And as you mentioned, it's a chance for Trump to turn the page and focus on his domestic agenda. Now, I expect he'll outline some of the economic gains that he's been promising would happen once the fighting has stopped. I mean, politically, he also needs this. His approval ratings continue falling to record lows over his handling of the economy. According to NPR's most recent polling, just 36% of voters say they approve of Trump's overall job performance, while 59% say they disapprove. And that's the widest gap Trump has faced during either term in office.
2: He's made big promises that gas prices and food prices will start to drop once the war is over. I mean, is that what you expect to hear today?
22: Yeah, to a certain degree. I mean, he's been very clear when pressed about the high cost of living in America right now that all that would change once the war is over and that the Strait of Hormuz is open again, that gas prices would plummet and as would other energy prices. And he actually acknowledges thinking about the political and economic consequences if that doesn't happen.
23: I don't want to be Herbert Hoover. That's the president I don't want to be because he, you know, he was in charge during the Great Depression.
22: And yesterday he boasted that the strait was open and that there was now a, quote, oil gusher. So I expect you'll hear some of that today, but I wouldn't be surprised at all if he urges folks to also have some patience.
2: More patience? Okay, so what do you mean?
22: Well, I mean, obviously there are a lot of factors that go into this. I mean, it's a very delicate and uncertain moment. I mean, but even if the strait is reopened, it could take some time, likely months, until U.S. drivers see gas prices fall to pre-conflict levels. I mean, this was a months-long blockade that severely disrupted energy markets and messed with prices across several sectors. I mean, the disruptions also involved natural gas, feedstock, fertilizer. It affected supply chains. So it could really be months before grocery prices come down.
2: All right. Now, getting back to the politics, especially with the midterms coming up, how important is it for President Trump to address the economy?
22: It's extremely important. I mean, pundits will tell you that voters don't go to the polls on foreign policy issues, but they will absolutely make their voices heard about inflation and higher prices. I quoted NPR's polling earlier, and it's not just Democrats who are concerned about the economy under Trump. Republicans are as well. I mean, 22% of Republicans say they disapprove of Trump's handling of the economy. Hey, that's a really big number for a president who has long had an iron grip on Republican support. I mean, Republican elected officials, lawmakers have been clamoring for Trump to zero in on the economy for months now, especially with the midterm approaching. They've been doing this over and over again, but the Trump administration continues to talk about these issues and foreign policy. I think the real question now is whether it's going to be soon enough for Trump to make a difference, or is it too late?
1: That's NPR White House correspondent Franco Ordonez. Thanks a lot.
22: Thanks, A.
3: Will the president's message in Pennsylvania today help restore confidence among voters as well as soothe the nerves of Republicans on Capitol Hill? Let's ask Ron Bongean, a veteran spokesperson for Republicans in the Senate and the House. He's now with a communications firm, Rock Solutions. Good morning, Ron. Thanks for joining us once again.
5: Good morning, Michelle. Thank you very much.
3: So we're a little more than 4 months out from the midterms, president traveling to a major swing state for the speech on the economy, as Franco just told us. Does this timing make sense to you?
5: Absolutely. The timing makes complete sense. We're at a point where Trump needs to get on the road much more often. You know, Susie Wiles was talking about this a long time ago. He needs to be on the road on a weekly basis in these swing states, in these places that really matter and will matter for control of the House of Representatives, especially at a time where gas prices have been higher. They are coming down, which is helpful, and I think he'll probably talk about that.
3: Well, the question I think that Franco posed, I want to put to you, which is he already too late? I mean, the president's been out and about. I mean, he's gone to major sporting events, and he's been seen in sort of a lot of places, but this is the first kind of really sort of domestically focused speech he's given in a while. So the question is he already too late?
5: No, I don't think so. I mean, because we're 4 months out, he has to do this. I mean, it would be, if you think it's too late and he wouldn't, you know, and just throw up your hands, that would be political malpractice. He has to start talking about the economy early and often. Start talking about getting past the Iran war, if he can. I mean, that's the whole issue. The Iran war has been ups and downs. The agreement is there. It's not there. What we need to see is a consistent trend of prices coming down on all fronts, and that will make people feel a lot better about things come November.
3: You said back in April that gas prices needed to come down substantially by Memorial Day, or it would be a political catastrophe waiting to happen. So as you just pointed out, gas prices are inching down. They're still a lot higher than a year ago. So is the president close to political catastrophe?
5: Listen, the gas prices are an election indicator of how Republicans are doing. The lower they can get, the better off their chances are. When you're talking about a couple of seats in control of the House of Representatives, there's a lot of pressure on Republicans to keep the House. And when you have gas prices high like this, people have memories. You know, the family of four that can't afford to go out to dinner Friday night, let's say, because they had to pay extra $50 in extra gas, that can be impactful. So having these gas prices go lower and lower each week would be significant to helping. It just would go a long way.
3: Who do you think the president will be trying to speak to in his speech in Lehigh Valley today? And who do you think he's going to be talking to? And who would you advise him to be talking to? And I'm wondering if you think that, is he mainly focused on his base or disaffected Republicans at this point, or can he broaden it out? Is he capable of broadening out?
5: Well, because he's in Pennsylvania, he'll be talking, yes, partly to his base because they're going to be showing up to his rally. He's also going to have to be talking about independence. I mean, that's part of the focus there as well. I mean, he can talk about how the Senate just passed a bipartisan housing bill that will prevent Wall Street from scooping up homes and raising prices. That can help affordability. He should be talking about these things and reaching out beyond his base. Even though the base will be there, I'm sure he'll throw some red meat there, which is important to keep them energized. Of course, he needs their votes, but he's got to be talking to independents out there in swing states like Pennsylvania.
3: Do you think he's capable of doing so, though? I mean, it does seem, though, the president's always been very, you know, you can, you know, pick your adjective depending on your point of view, very blunt if you think that he's plain spoken, or very crude and aggressive if you don't like what he has to say. And so it just seems to me that he's been in attack mode even toward his own supporters in recent months. And I do wonder if you think that he's capable of broadening that message out and actually talking to independents.
5: I think he's completely capable of it. And the key here is to stay focused on the themes that he needs to be driving home. The challenge that he could have is to get off topic and to drift into other things that may not matter to those voters. If he focuses too much on Iran and gets in too many particulars regarding it because he's so focused on that, that can get lost. So he's got to stay very focused. And it's not just one time here, you know, in Pennsylvania. I think Republicans really need to hear him, and independent voters need to hear him speak almost on a weekly basis about the economy. And it shows that he's getting back to it. You know, and he'll have to do that to keep the message on point.
3: That is Republican strategist Ron Bongean. Ron, thanks so much for joining us once again.
5: Thank you.
1: People are recovering from storms that hit eastern and southern regions of the country last night. Over the weekend, tornadoes and thunderstorms blasted through the Midwest and left at least three people dead. Here's Illinois Public Media's Abigail Botar.
4: It's recovery time in Effingham. Residents are assessing the damage the tornado caused in the southern Illinois city last week. There's miles of debris and flattened buildings. Michael Yeager is out looking for anything salvageable from his business, a Corvette parts store and museum. He was at home when the tornado touched down.
6: I couldn't even get out of my neighborhood. There's trees and just all kinds of stuff down. So as soon as I could get out here, you know, my insurance agent was already on the phone with me. He's like, I'm gonna need you out there. You know, we'll see what's going on. And we get out here and it was quite literally gone.
4: Over the weekend, there were more storms in the Midwest before they moved further east and south. Officials say at least three people died, two in mobile homes in rural Illinois and another person in Kansas. Illinois State climatologist Trent Ford says severe weather in the state has been surpassing records. On average, there's been about 54 tornadoes a year, but Ford says that number has skyrocketed in recent years.
7: It is almost assuredly over 150 now, given Sunday's events.
4: Historically, twisters are found more frequently further west in what's called Tornado Alley. Steve Nesbitt heads the Department of Climate, Meteorology, and Atmospheric Sciences at the University of Illinois Urbana-Champaign. He says it may be too soon to tell if Tornado Alley is actually moving east and whether climate change has anything to do with it.
8: Certainly, we have to be very careful with starting to attribute these pattern changes that we're seeing. But it is consistent with a lot of the sort of details that we would expect in a climate change scenario.
4: The National Weather Service says tornado season typically runs from May to June. So with the end of the month approaching, the weather might not be as severe for communities that were hard hit by tornado season. For NPR News, I'm Abigail Botar in Urbana, Illinois.

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1: And this is WNYC in New York, coming up on 820 on this Tuesday morning. It's primary day, and later on Morning Edition, a federal judge has stymied the Trump administration's efforts to subpoena Minnesota critics of immigration enforcement actions. The judge ruled the subpoenas aimed to harass political opponents. More on that in about 15 minutes, and then stay tuned for the BBC News Hour at 9, right here on WNYC in New York.
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0: Alternate sign parking and the meters are in effect on this New York primary day, and we have some subway delays to tell you about this morning. On the 7, the E, the F, and the L, commuter rails are looking pretty good for the most part. We had some challenges on the Metro North's Hudson line coming into the city. Right now, we're at 67 in Ossining, 70 in Oceanside, and 69 in Orange in the city. 70 with some clouds, chances of showers and thunderstorms, cloudy, and 72 for a high. This is WNYC. It's 822.
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2: This is Morning Edition from NPR News. I'm Michelle Martin.
3: And I'm A. Martinez. This is the sound that Clive Davis helped create.

0: The death of one of the most revered executives in the music world at the age of 94 closed out a decades-long career as a champion of some of the greatest musical artists of all time.
1: Clive Davis was a lawyer turned music tastemaker who held top positions at labels such as Columbia and RCA and founded others, including Arista and J Records. He was instrumental in shepherding the careers of some of the biggest artists of all time, like Billy Joel, Bruce Springsteen, and Janis Joplin.
0: Clive Davis signed Whitney Houston when she was just 19, even insisting that her cover of a Dolly Parton song open with 40 seconds a cappella.

0: There was something producer David Foster inaccurately predicted would cut into airplay. Davis also helped grow hip-hop in the 1990s and early 2000s, working with artists like Usher, Outkast, and the Notorious B.I.G.
1: Barry Manilow, who worked closely with Davis for decades, spoke about their collaboration to Steve Inskeep earlier this month.
2: Every album always had two Clive Davis choices, because he's brilliant at that. His ear goes to the radio, mine does not.
0: Music critic Anthony DeCurtis co-wrote Davis's 2013 autobiography, The Soundtrack of My Life, and he's with us this morning. Anthony, Clive Davis was known as the man with golden ears. How did he know exactly what to contribute to some of these great songs and great artists? How did he know when he touched on something great?
3: Well, that is the mystery. Clive is somebody who, really had no music background, but quite accidentally found himself as the president of Columbia Records. And he began studying, he began spending time, just learning what works on the radio. And in the old school definition of A&R, which is artists and repertoire, that's what Clive did. He had certain artists, and he found the repertoire for them, and he was a master at matching the artist to the song.
0: Yeah, Aretha Franklin once called him the greatest record man of all time. Many music executives stay behind the scenes, don't have that kind of reputation. What made him stand out?
3: Well, Clive is somebody who loved to work with artists, and the great thing about him in that regard was that he was somebody who let the artist be the artist. As involved as he was in people's careers, he never wanted to sort of displace them in the public eye. So there was a kind of, business-like relationship, but at the same time, they knew that Clive had their best interests and ultimately his record company's interests at heart, and that's how he proceeded.
0: Yeah, well, it works, right? If everyone, is just out for themselves, then nothing works. But if they got one person who's looking out for everyone's interest, typically that makes things work.
3: Well, he also worked, he made a distinction between what he would call pop artists, which is artists who don't write their own songs. And, artists like certainly Bruce Springsteen, or God knows, Bob Dylan, people who really do, write their own songs. And he just handled those people differently. People will criticize Clive, he was very involved. But Clive would always make suggestions. And if you didn't want to follow those suggestions, that's fine. It's your career. But that's many artists will laugh and talk about Clive saying that to them. It's like, oh, okay, it's my career. And I knew what he meant by that,
0: yeah.
3: Because he had a real sense of what the market would bear.
0: Yeah, if Clive Davis gives you a suggestion, I suggest you take it seriously. That would be my suggestion to anyone. Now, Davis called Whitney Houston one of his top singers of all time, right alongside Aretha Franklin and Barbara Streisand. And he described the relationship with Houston as a very special bond, even after he didn't represent her. What made their collaboration so special?
3: Well, because it started when she was so young. Lots of people wanted to sign Whitney Houston. But, because Clive had a relationship with Dionne Warwick and with Aretha Franklin, he had real standing with Whitney. And they went on a journey together. And those records, which are beautifully made,

0: Music and the music business was always second to his relationship to his family. I was really struck by what a family man he was to his, you know, four children and grandchildren and at least one great grandchild that I know of. And that was what always, as much as he was concerned with the business, that was really the kind of uppermost thing in his life.
1: Music critic Anthony DeCurtis co-wrote Davis's 2013 autobiography, The Soundtrack of My Life. Anthony, thanks.
0: Thank you.
1: Clive Davis died Monday. He was 94.

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1: And this is WNYC in New York, coming up on 8:30 and news headlines in just a minute. Coming up on the Brian Lehrer Show this morning at 10, culture historian and critic Isaac Butler revisits the late 1980s, started the culture wars as a religious right took on the contemporary art world. The Brian Lehrer Show this morning at 10 on WNYC here in New York. Low 70s with some clouds now. Chances of showers and thunderstorms, cloudy, and 72 on this New York primary day.
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4: Live from NPR News in Washington, I'm Dave Mattingly. President Trump is pushing back on Iran for saying it has not agreed to allow UN nuclear inspectors back into the country. Writing on Truth Social this morning, Trump says Iran has agreed to do so, in his words, fully and completely. Iran's president is in Pakistan today, a country that's been acting as a mediator between the U.S. and Iran. The former mayor of Manchester, England, Andy Burnham, says he wants to be Britain's next prime minister. Burnham would be the U.K.'s seventh leader in the last decade if he's chosen to succeed Keir Starmer, who says he's resigning. NPR's Lauren Freyer is in London.
5: Rome is saved, one lawmaker yelled, poking fun at the high expectations facing Andy Burnham as he was sworn into Parliament.
6: I swear by Almighty God.
5: With the aim of becoming the next Prime Minister. 10 years ago, Britons voted for Brexit, which ultimately shrank their economy and contributed to this revolving door of Prime Ministers. If the ruling centre-left Labour Party does choose Burnham, it's a change of personality more than policy. He and Starmer share the same party platform. Another contender, former UK Health Secretary Wes Streeting, has thrown his support behind Burnham, who could run uncontested and become Prime Minister by late July. Lauren Freyer, NPR News, London.
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1: On WNYC, low 70s with some clouds. It's 8:32. Good morning. I'm Michael Hill. Primary day is here in New York City and New York State, and polls are open right now. Voter Harvey Patton cast his ballot this morning at a NYCHA's Widman Houses in Fort Greene. He says affordable housing and gentrification are his top concerns.
7: My rent is almost doubled now within the last 15 years. So it's making it hard for those that, you know, just getting by. I'm retired. I'm on a fixed income. It's affecting me and my family. But some are being affected more than others.
1: Patton says he was voting in New York's 7th Congressional District. Antonio Reynoso, Claire Valdez, Julie Wan, and Vishal Kumar are all running in the Democratic primary to replace the retiring Representative Nydia Velazquez. Voters across the state are also weighing in on the Democratic primary for New York's next controller. Polls close at 9 o'clock tonight. Manhattan District Attorney Alvin Bragg says four people are now charged with trafficking dozens of guns from Georgia to sell in New York City. Bragg says the four sold 45 guns that are illegal in New York to an undercover police officer in five separate sales. The weapons included at least two guns that were outfitted with devices that allow for a user to fire a gun more rapidly. Bragg says the charges include criminal sale of a firearm and conspiracy. A pair of Whitney Biennial artists will transform Little Island into an underwater wonderland this August.

0: WNYC's Sonia Rao reports.
1: Comedian Julio Torres is known for his on-screen work. You might recognize him from the HBO series Los Spookies. He and the performance artist Martine Gutierrez are putting on a play for the biennial. It's about a sea wench. Her life changes when she discovers a discarded smartphone. Torres is daunted by the task of writing and directing a live production, but he says he is excited to be working on it with Gutierrez, who will star as the sea wench.
2: Because I've never done something quite like this in film and TV, or sort of like piecemealing the magic. It's not all there at once at the same time happening before your eyes.
1: Marina will be performed four times between August 27th and 30th.
0: We have delays this morning on 7EF and L trains both ways. Metro North has 15-minute delays on Croton Harmon to Grand Central trains. All to design parking and the meters are in effect. Low 70s with some clouds. Chances of showers and thunderstorms today. Cloudy and 72 on this New York primary day. And then tomorrow sunny and 84 with a light wind.
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4: It's Morning Edition from NPR News. I'm A. Martinez in Los Angeles, California.
5: And I'm Michelle Martin in Washington, D.C. In Minnesota, a federal judge threw out grand jury subpoenas from the Trump administration.
4: The judge said the subpoenas were used to harass, coerce, and retaliate against Minnesota officials who did not cooperate with the federal government's immigration policies.
5: Minnesota Public Radio's John Collins is with us now to tell us more about it. Good morning.
6: Good morning.
5: So the federal government issued six subpoenas. What did the government say they were looking for?
6: So they were looking for answers from some longtime opponents, including Governor Tim Walz and Attorney General Keith Ellison, as well as the mayors of Minneapolis and St. Paul and the counties where they're located. And the subpoenas came down during the height of the ICE surge into Minnesota, and that's where thousands were arrested and two American citizens were shot to death by federal agents. But essentially, the subpoenas were aimed at getting these Minnesota officials to hand over any information about their response to the federal government's immigration surge in Minnesota.
5: And what did the judge say in throwing them out?
6: The judge sided with Minnesota state and city officials who argued that these subpoenas violated their 10th Amendment rights, which says the federal government can't use its powers to compel or harass local governments into adopting certain federal policies. And that's exactly what the judge appears to think the Trump administration was trying to do here. And the judge in this case, Patrick Schiltz, noted the context that these subpoenas occurred in. They were issued right as President Trump threatened retribution against the state, and at a time when top officials in the Trump administration were also publicly pushing the state to cooperate more closely with federal immigration efforts or to face the consequences.
5: And what did the judge say any more about how he came to this conclusion that the federal government overstepped its authority here?
6: The judge said harassing local and state officials is not an appropriate use of grand jury subpoenas. It's a misuse of a very powerful tool. But Judge Schiltz also said the federal government's assertion that these incredibly broad subpoenas had any clear purpose in a criminal investigation was absurd. He said none of the federal government's examples it cited justified the subpoenas. And he said it's clear that the goal of the subpoenas was instead to coerce Minnesota officials into assisting with the enforcement of federal civil immigration law and to harass and retaliate against them for failing to do so.
5: Have the Minnesota authorities responded to this?
6: Governor Tim Walz released a statement saying the decision is a, quote, victory for the rule of law and our democracy. And Walz said the use of grand jury subpoenas was just one more example of this federal administration's lawlessness. Minneapolis Mayor Jacob Frey said it was a vindication of free speech, and he said criticizing the government is not a crime.
5: Is the federal government responding? And what, if you know, what could be next here?
6: The U.S. Department of Justice sent me a brief statement saying it takes the unlawful obstruction of federal law seriously and that it will continue to investigate. The judge here also took the step of saying he plans to unseal the grand jury testimony that led to these subpoenas, which is typically secret. He's given the federal government time to challenge it, but he said there's both a public interest and an interest by local governments in having these grand jury documents unsealed, and that could happen as soon as next month.
5: Well, those are actually some extraordinary developments there. That is John Collins of Minnesota Public Radio. John, thank you.
6: Thank you.
4: It's primary day in New York City today. It's also the biggest test of first-term Mayor Zoran Mamdani's electoral influence since his own win last year when the Democratic Socialists inspired thousands to support a political movement. Now, this year, he's trying to expand on it, going to bat in three Democratic congressional primaries. WNYC's senior politics reporter Bridget Bergen joins us now with more on what to watch for in today's race. So before we dig in, we're focusing on Democratic primaries here. Will any of these seats, Bridget, come into play in November?
7: No, these are deep, deep blue districts. So this really isn't about the balance of power in the U.S. House. The bigger story is about the future of the Democratic Party in New York City and, frankly, a beyond. Mayor Mamdani has become a national figure talking about the affordability crisis and is outspoken against Israel's actions in Gaza. Here's how Mamdani framed the stakes of this primary at a Get Out the Vote rally just last week in Brooklyn with Vermont Senator Bernie Sanders.
8: The party of the past will not be what leads us into the future. For we need a Democratic Party with backbone. A Democratic Party that offers an affirmative agenda without apology.
7: Ultimately, Mamdani says his slate of endorsed candidates represents the kind of change the Democratic Party needs.
4: All right, so let's talk about his slate. First, he's backed a congressional candidate for one open seat.
7: Yes, that's to succeed retiring Congressmember Nydia Velazquez, the first Puerto Rican woman elected to the House back in 1992. Her district went big for Mamdani last year, and Mamdani endorsed first-term state assembly member Claire Valdez. She's a Democratic Socialist union organizer. Velazquez is backing Antonio Reynoso, the current Brooklyn Borough president. This race has really become a referendum over who controls the local Democratic Party, Mamdani versus Velazquez, the DSA movement versus progressive Democrats.
4: Are there any other DSA candidates running?
7: Yeah, in New York 13, Mamdani is backing 32-year-old Daria Lisa Avila Chevalier, who came to the Upper Manhattan and Bronx District to go to college about a decade ago. She's an Afro-Latina organizer, has led pro-Palestinian demonstrations at Columbia University. She's challenging Congressmember Adriano Espaillat, the first Dominican-American elected to Congress. He's 71, chair of the Congressional Hispanic Caucus. She attacks Espaillat over taking AIPAC money, a pro-Israel lobbying group, and says he's out of touch with the real needs of their community. He's labeled her and the broader DSA movement as gentrifiers, forcing long-standing black and brown residents out of their neighborhood.
4: And Mamdani endorsed another challenger against incumbent Congressman Dan Golden.
7: Yeah, that's in New York 10. Former mayoral candidate Brad Lander is running against Goldman, citing his past support of military funding for Israel. Now, both candidates are Jewish, but Lander's taken a harder line, calling Israel's action in Gaza a genocide. The Israeli government rejects those allegations and says its target is Hamas. Lander's also attacked Goldman for taking money from AIPAC and for spending a lot of his own money on the campaign. But Goldman has support from people like Governor Kathy Hochul, who calls him her go-to guy in Washington. But at this point, the race is leaning Lander.
4: All right, that's WNYC's Bridget Bergen in New York. Thanks a lot.
7: You're welcome.

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The week before a wedding in a predominantly Italian-American neighborhood in Philadelphia, the groom-to-be sings to his bride in front of her parents' home. Hear more about that tradition later today on All Things Considered.

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2: It's Morning Edition on WNYC. I'm Michael Hill. New York State has its eye on hosting the Winter Olympics. WNYC's John Campbell reports.
3: Governor Hochul launched a committee to study whether New York City and Lake Placid could host the 2042 Games. She's using the recent Olympics in Italy as inspiration. Milan hosted the arena-based competitions like hockey and figure skating, while the ski and sled events were held a few hours away in Cortina. The exploratory committee will examine whether something similar is feasible in New York, where Lake Placid has the ski facilities and there's no shortage of arenas downstate. The committee includes members of Hochul's administration as well as deputy mayors from New York City and Lake Placid. It'll be a lengthy process. The International Olympic Committee hasn't laid out the bidding procedure for 2042.
2: That's WNYC's John Campbell reporting. If you're looking to pick up some new skills this summer, New York City's library systems offer a wealth of ongoing classes in things like language and job skills or computer and financial literacy. They also offer packed calendars of free events. WNYC's Morning Edition senior producer Alec Hamilton has been talking to them about some of the offerings this month, and she joins us now. All right, Alec, why library events?
4: Well, libraries are such comprehensive resources in our city, right? Especially in the summer. Summers are hot. Libraries have amazing AC.
2: Yes, they do.
4: Summer camp is expensive. Kid programs at the library are free. Everyone needs a computer. Libraries have free computers and printers and copiers and even telescopes sometimes. And then here in New York City, we have three systems: the Brooklyn Public Library, the Queens Public Library, and the New York Public Library, which serves Manhattan, the Bronx, and Staten Island. And each one has a packed calendar of events. And while we try to talk about some of the events here and there on Morning Edition, there's always way more programming than we can cover.
2: Okay, so what's the plan with this?
4: So the plan is to come on here with you once a month, and we'll talk about some of the things they have going on. I'll highlight the bigger events, like at the main branches. But the libraries also do a lot of really interesting community-specific events at some of the smaller neighborhood branches. So we'll look at some of those, too. And then we'll also highlight something for the kids.
2: All right, so let's go. What are your picks for July?
4: Well, as you can imagine, there's going to be a lot of focus on America 250.
2: Mm-hmm.
4: One branch in Brooklyn, the Kensington branch, is even giving away 3D-printed red, white, and blue top hats. The New York Public Library is hosting a viewing of a rare copy of the Declaration of Independence. Mm. It's what's called a fair copy, handwritten by Thomas Jefferson, after the original draft had some parts cut out before it was ratified, including a long condemnation of the slave trade. Jefferson was unhappy that his objection to slavery was removed, even though he was himself a slaveholder. So he wrote out these copies to preserve what had originally been written, and you can go see it the first week of July at the main branch in Bryant Park.
2: Wow, that's fascinating. What else?
4: Well, in Queens, you can celebrate the World Cup. Kids can learn to code soccer-playing robots in classes at the Woodhaven branch, the Ozone Park, or the Bayside branch. You can make your own World Cup piñata in Flushing, or even learn about how to design a soccer stadium at the branch in Long Island City. Then the Brooklyn Public Library is partnering on two talks at the Center for Brooklyn History. One on July 9th focuses on disability rights. Mm. And the other on July 22nd looks at mass incarceration and democracy. Both look really interesting. But also, if you're looking for more of like a summertime vibe, here you go. The New York City samba band Os Clavelitos is marking Brazil Summerfest with a performance at the Central Library on July 15th.
2: Wow. What about at the branches?
4: Well, in Brooklyn, every Tuesday, the Arlington Library in Cypress Hills does what they call the People's Kitchen. And it's where people gather together in the library's program room and cook and share food and organize around food insecurity in East New York. Mm. And then the Queens Public Library is also doing something food related. They host an event called Flavors of Home at the Queens Village Library on July 10th. And that's this monthly gathering they do for older adults who are new Americans to share recipes and food and just, you know, hang out and connect with each other. And then for the New York Public Library, the Francis Martin Library branch in Morris Heights has Hamilton karaoke for teens. And yes, you are invited to dress up as your favorite character from the play.
2: Anything else for kids, Alec?
4: Well, all three systems offer tons of meetups and sing-alongs and story times. Brooklyn and New York public libraries also have opportunities for kids to read to a therapy dog, which is just really cute. But there's also some other fun stuff. The Brooklyn Public Library is doing a class for kids to get to learn about carnivorous plants at their Jamaica Bay branch on July 7th. I'm told kids may go home with seeds so they can grow their own little Audrey 2. Then the Queens Public Library has a four-week STEAM series for teens that's designed to explore what it would take to build a livable community in space. And that starts July 8th at their Central Flushing, Cambria Heights, East Flushing, and Far Rockaway branches. And then the New York Public Library is kicking off the month with this kid dance party with the hip-hop artist Fuch. He performs songs about things like social justice and the environment. Time to switch things up, it's so tragic. While we still drinking water bottles made of plastic, the least that you can do is get you... And that's July 1st at the Yorkville branch.
2: A lot going on at the libraries. Alec, I have to ask you this. What's the tallest building that we have?
4: It's the library because it has so many stories.
2: All right, all right, all right. Okay, WNYC's Alec Hamilton, our own morning edition. Senior producer Alec, this is great. I love this.
4: Thanks, Michael.
2: You can find more info and links to the events on

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1: 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And then in 10 minutes at 9 o'clock, it's the BBC News Hour on WNYC. 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Hello, London.
2: Good morning, WNYC. I'm Regina Vaidyanathan on today's News Hour. A deadly heat wave in Western Europe. France, Italy and the UK facing record temperatures. And music by Mozart, which has been discovered after 250 years. That's News Hour coming up at 9 on WNYC.
1: You're listening to Morning Edition on WNYC, the waning moments here. Coming up today, this is at noon on All of It. Allison Stewart speaks with the author of a new book about some of the women at the heart of the American Revolution. Plus, you'll have jazz singer Alicia Waller performs live music from her new album, All of It, at noon today right here on WNYC in New York. We're in the low 70s right now with some clouds. We have a chance of showers and thunderstorms. A cloudy day ahead with a high of 72 with a calm wind. And then tonight a slim chance of showers by midnight, low of 63. Tomorrow we warm up, sunny in 84. Thursday mostly sunny in 83. Friday and Saturday looking a wee bit wet. Alternate side parking and the meters are in effect. And we have delays this morning on the E train, that is uptown, and on the F train, that is uptown as well.

0: Congress is passing a new housing bill, so we take a look at where the housing shortage hits hardest.
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0: From Marketplace in Washington, I'm Kimberly Adams. Last night, the Senate passed the 21st Century Road to Housing Act, a bill aimed at making it easier to build housing and bring down the cost of both buying and renting. The House is expected to pass it later this week, and President Trump has said he supports it. Housing has become a huge issue in recent years. There isn't enough of it, and what there is unaffordable for a lot of people. Nowhere more than at the low end of the market, as Marketplace's Samantha Fields reports.
2: Home prices have jumped about 50% just in the last 6 years, and rents are up nearly 30% nationally. Danielle Hale at Realtor.com says that's made it especially hard for people who are very low income to find a place to live.
3: That is the side of the market that has really dried up the most over the last decade.
2: Between 2014 and 2024, the number of apartments renting for less than $1,000 a month dropped by about a third, according to a new report from Harvard's Joint Center for Housing Studies.
4: It's a function of a lack of supply pushing up rents generally, and the fact that building new has gotten so bloody expensive.
2: Chris Herbert at the Joint Center says the cost of land and construction is so high now that it doesn't make financial sense to build low-cost housing.
4: People at the low end of the spectrum are making compromises any way they can, but mostly what they're doing is spending more of their income on housing.
2: Most people who make less than $30,000 a year now spend more than half of what they make on rent and utilities. I'm Samantha Fields for Marketplace.
0: Let's do the numbers. A global sell-off in tech stocks has markets down all over the world. South Korea's KOPSI, which is driven mostly by chip makers, finished down 10%, its sharpest decline in 3 months. Dow, S&P, and NASDAQ futures are down in the 0.5% to 3% range, with the tech-heavy Dow NASDAQ future down almost 3%.
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0: Today is the 10th anniversary of the Brexit referendum, which led the United Kingdom, withdrawing from the European Union. And some of the top issues behind that vote are still very front of mind in Britain today. That includes the movement of people and goods across borders. For more, I'm joined now by Katie Hayward. She's a professor of political sociology at Queen's University Belfast in Northern Ireland. Professor, welcome.
5: Thank you very much for having me.
0: I want to start with some recent news where you are in Northern Ireland. Earlier this month, there was a knife attack in Belfast for which a Sudanese man has been charged with attempted murder. This led to days and nights of anti-immigrant riots and violence. What do you think drove that response?
5: I think that they were terrible scenes, I have to say. After a tragic incident, we saw violence on the streets again, and more particularly people shut in their homes, living in great fear. So it was a terrible few days in Northern Ireland and quite reminiscent of what it was like to live in the Troubles and to have that sense of terror. I think the context for it isn't too surprising. We've seen sort of rumblings of anti-immigration sentiment in Northern Ireland for some time now. You might say we saw a little bit of it 10 years ago in the Brexit referendum.
0: Can you say more about this connection between what's happening now and the motivations behind the Brexit vote a decade ago and how that played out differently in Northern Ireland?
5: So one of the themes that we saw in the Brexit referendum was taking back control. And they talked about taking back control of sovereignty in relation to money, so how much money was going to the European Union. And also, most particularly, a theme came through of taking back control of our borders. Fast forward today, the question of immigration has changed somewhat in that we have far fewer EU citizens living and working in the UK because they don't have an automatic right to do so anymore. But we have had an increase in immigration from elsewhere. And ironically, you might say that's because it's been encouraged by the British government because they've needed to fill those jobs that have been vacated by EU citizens.
0: Due to a deal between the EU and the UK, Northern Ireland has a slightly different trade relationship with the European Union compared to the rest of the country. Can you lay out that dynamic and how it's played out in terms of the economic impact of Brexit where you are?
5: Yes, Northern Ireland, probably unsurprisingly, is in quite an unusual position. So geographically, of course, it has the land border with the Republic of Ireland. So that is now an external border of the European Union. And it has a sea border with the rest of the UK, but it's in remains very much in the United Kingdom. The UK and EU came up after a lot of negotiation and contestation with these very unusual arrangements, which effectively keeps Northern Ireland in the UK, but it's also de facto in a portion of the EU's single market for goods and also de facto in the EU's customs union. So this means that goods can flow across the Irish border freely. There's no need for checks and controls on those goods. But it does mean instead that there are some checks and controls on goods coming into Northern Ireland from the rest of the UK. It means also that it follows a portion of EU rules. Northern Ireland businesses can benefit from being effectively part of the EU single market, but they also have encountered some difficulties when it comes to trading with the rest of the UK. And this has been unsurprisingly politically contentious as well as, practically speaking, quite difficult to navigate.
0: Katie Hayward is a professor of political sociology at Queen's University Belfast. Thank you so much for your time.
5: Thank you for having me.
0: Our producers are Emma Condon, Tamar Fagan, Ashley Rodriguez, Ariana Rosas, and Erica Soderstrom. Our senior producer is Alex Schroeder. Our supervising senior producer is Meredith Gerritsen-Morby. In Washington, I'm Kimberly Adams with the Marketplace Morning Report. 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
7: Up next, it's the BBC News Hour on WNYC, and then it's the Brian Lehrer Show at 10. For New York primary day, a customary, informal, unofficial, thoroughly unscientific exit poll. Call in and tell us who you voted for. Plus, culture historian and critic Isaac Butler revisits the late 1980s start of the culture wars as religious right took on the contemporary art world. That's at 10 this morning. Low 70s with some clouds, chances of showers and thunderstorms on this primary day, cloudy and 72 for a high.
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9: Welcome to News Hour from the BBC World Service. I'm Regini Vaidyanathan. Another day of record temperatures across parts of Western Europe. France, Italy, Spain and the UK are all on heat alerts. France's Prime Minister says more than a dozen people have died in heat-related incidents. Schools and even nuclear power plants have closed.
10: Nuclear cannot operate without cooling water and discharge of cooling water. And so basically what we're seeing now, it's like a canary in a coal mine.
9: How do people in the UK feel about Brexit, 10 years since that vote took place? And the dusty notebook found in a Paris library 250 years on, containing composition lessons from Mozart.
11: This is the earliest document we have of Mozart being a composition teacher. We only knew of other manuscripts from his time in Vienna, but this is the earliest one.
9: All of that coming up after the BBC News.
12: BBC News with Emily Thomas. The head of the United Nations has called on the world to act with far greater urgency to limit global warming as a deadly heat wave continues to intensify in Western Europe. Antonio Guterres warned fossil fuels were driving a simultaneous climate and energy crisis. France has just recorded its hottest night since records began, while temperatures in Spain have cracked the 40 degrees mark. From Madrid, here's Guy Hedgeco.
13: Today, for example, we're expecting temperatures up to 44 Celsius down in the Guadalquivir Valley. I think the big shock for people is seeing these kinds of temperatures earlier in the year. Much of the country tends to shut down in the middle of summer, but this is not the middle of summer. Now, the government a few years ago did introduce some legislation aimed at this, for example, making sure that manual workers are not allowed to work during the hottest time of day. We've seen a number of measures like that being gradually introduced, and we've seen a spike in the sale of air conditioning this year.
12: Belgium has issued 5 visas to a Taliban delegation to attend a European Union meeting on migration in Brussels. The Afghan officials are reportedly due to arrive today. It would be the first time the EU has hosted the Taliban since they seized power in Afghanistan 5 years ago. Anbarasan Etarajan reports.
14: The decision to invite the Taliban has drawn criticism, with rights groups urging the Commission to cancel the planned meeting. However, Brussels has denied that hosting the group is tantamount to recognizing the government in Kabul. Earlier this month, the European Union's migration chief, Magnus Brunner, said the bloc had no other option than to talk to the Taliban about returning irregular migrants to Afghanistan. EU countries received about 1 million asylum applications filed by Afghans between 2013 and 2024.
12: The former chief executive of the Scottish National Party, Peter Murrell, has been sentenced to more than 5 years in prison after pleading guilty to embezzling more than $500,000 of party funds. Murrell is the estranged husband of Scotland's former First Minister, Nicola Sturgeon. James Cook reports.
15: For more than 12 years, Peter Murrell spent money that had been entrusted to him on vehicles, luxuries and mundane household goods. At the High Court in Edinburgh, the judge, Lord Young, said it had been a calculated crime of dishonesty, but he still did not have a clear picture of why Murrell had done it. He said the sentence should act as a deterrent to any other senior officials in large organisations who might be tempted to abuse their positions. Murrell's lawyer said his client was overwhelmed with embarrassment and shame and would pay back the money.
12: State media in Lebanon say 2 people were killed when Israeli soldiers opened fire on a group near a bulldozer clearing a road in the southern town of Nabatea. It follows 3 days during which a ceasefire held, with no reported killings, for the first time since April, when efforts to secure a lasting truce began. BBC News.
7: On WNYC, low 70s with some clouds, even some rain out there. It's 4 minutes after 9. Good morning, Michael Hill. It is primary day in New York. A handful of congressional races are getting a whole lot of attention. Those include Democratic primaries to replace longtime incumbents Jerry Nadler in Manhattan and Nydia Velazquez in Brooklyn and Queens. And a race to represent Upper Manhattan in part of the Bronx is seen as a measure of Mayor Mamdani's current influence. A young Democratic socialist named Daria Lisa Avila Xavier is seeking to unseat longtime incumbent Adriano Espaillat. There's one statewide race on the ballot for New York State Comptroller. Incumbent Democrat Tom DiNapoli is facing 2 challengers, Raj Goyal and Drew Warshaw. Polls close tonight at 9 o'clock. A group of legal service providers are calling on the Mamdani administration to pause all eviction cases in supportive housing units for 90 days. Supportive housing providers get public dollars to house formerly homeless New Yorkers, often disabled or with a mental health illness. Sandra Gressel is with the organization Mobilization for Justice. Gressel says many supportive housing providers have ignored recent city guidance that says eviction should only be used as a last resort.
16: We're talking about the most vulnerable and the most marginalized New Yorkers. This is the fail-safe, bottom-level safety net. And if the city is not stepping up there, then who is?
7: City Hall didn't say whether it would issue a pause, but says the administration is on the side of tenants. Low 70s with some clouds right now, even some rain out there. Chances of showers and thunderstorms, yes, cloudy in 72. And then tomorrow sunny in 84 as we warm up with a light wind.
9: Hello and welcome to NewsHour from the BBC World Service. Coming to you live from London, I'm Regini Vaidyanathan. Now, in 2014 in France, a weather presenter named Eveline Deliette did a weather report predicting the weather in August 2050.
17: Demain matin, les températures seront déjà très élevées, notamment à Paris.
18: And tomorrow morning, temperatures will be high with 26 degrees in Paris, Perpignan and Nice. In the afternoon, temperatures will reach or rise above 40 degrees, 41 in Arles, 41 in Strasbourg, 40 in the capital, 42 in Lyon, and up to 43 degrees expected in Nîmes. You may say, come on, this is just fiction for 2050. Well, this weather report is not a product of my imagination. It's been developed with great seriousness by Météo France.
9: Indeed. Well, France has already hit those high temperatures that she talked about there 24 years before those predictions were due to come into effect. Now, the country's recorded its hottest ever night Monday into Tuesday, and the heat has led to a number of deaths in the country. We'll be live in France in a moment. Heat weather warnings have also been issued across other parts of Western Europe, in Italy, Spain, and here in the UK. Today in London, the UN Secretary General Antonio Guterres sounded a warning about those soaring temperatures.
19: And here in London, the city of Dickens, it is clear that our world is facing a tale of two crises. A climate crisis pushing us deeper toward higher temperature and closer to catastrophic tipping points. And an energy crisis exposing the folly of a world hooked on hydrocarbons.
9: Well, I'm joined now from Nice in France by the BBC's Pierre-Antoine Denis. Good to talk to you, Pierre. I've just seen that the Eiffel Tower is going to be closed because of these soaring temperatures. Just tell us how this is all affecting the country.
20: Yeah, it's been affecting the country massively, Regini, especially since the weekend when this heat waves started and temperatures started to soar. We've had 40 people that have died as a result of drowning since Saturday. The big Fête de la Musique music day on Sunday was impacted, with authorities trying to enforce an alcohol ban, which didn't really work. But nowadays we're seeing now a bigger plan at the end of an emergency crisis meeting from the government this morning, which resulted in a deeper plan in terms of maintaining the healthcare system all across France as a result of this heat wave, because there is a fear that we could have a repeat of 2003, when 15,000 people died as a result of a long sustained heat wave all across the summer.
9: Pierre, you mentioned deaths there. We did hear from the Prime Minister, didn't we, about the number of people who've died in heat related deaths?
20: Yeah, absolutely. Yes. So 40 so far, and which are as a result of drowning or the incidents. We've had, for instance, the tragic situation where an 11-year-old boy started to drown, was drowning, and the 13-year-old, his friend, wanted to save him, and both of them drowned as in the center of France. These situations have been dotted all around the country and could appear again should this temperatures stay on or reappear in the summer. That's the fear from the government, that I've been trying to put in place some messaging all across the news channels here in France and among the public broadcaster, to trying to showcase what to do and, more importantly, what must not be done when it comes to these heat wave, and also to only go and bathe in places which are allowed, as in many, many cases we're seeing situations where people went to bathe in places where it was not allowed, or at least not there's no security there.
9: Okay, Pierre-Antoine Denis, thank you very much for bringing us up to date on that heat wave in France. We're going to stay in France because the record heat there is having far-reaching consequences. The Golfech nuclear plant in the south of the country near Toulouse has been forced to switch off a reactor because of those rising temperatures. Like many other nuclear plants, it relies on nearby river water to absorb heat generated during energy production. That's then discharged back into the water at a higher temperature. But when it's really hot, the water can't be pumped back out, as it can threaten local biodiversity. Well, Paul Dorfman's a scientist from the University of Sussex. He spoke to us from Paris and told us why this matters.
10: nuclear cannot operate without cooling water and discharge of cooling water. And so basically what we're seeing now is it's like a canary in a coal mine. It's the beginning of what will happen. The rivers with climate will low flow, they will heat, and the reactors will increasingly have problems both with getting river water, because that water may be wanted elsewhere, but also essentially discharging that heated water back to the river, because it would kill the river.
9: How unusual is it then to see a nuclear plant shot down because of a situation like this?
10: Well, it's happening more and more. It's happened over the last few years, and we're beginning to see it more and more. So at risk would be reactors like Bougie, Saint-Alban, by the Rhône, Tricastin. Basically, what we're seeing is the beginning of this happening. This is the start of what will happen to inland nuclear, both in France and elsewhere.
9: And are there no ways to mitigate this, to protect from this, given that temperatures are rising? What can be done?
10: You know, you see these large cooling towers emitting what is essentially just steam. You know, people think it's smoke. It's not. It's steam. And so there's some potential to build larger cooling towers and to try to sort of get around this. But essentially, no, there's no real technical way around it. There's no solution to this problem. And all that implies for inland nuclear going forward.
9: How serious is this, given that more than 60% of France's electricity is generated by nuclear power?
10: It's hugely serious. The problem is almost, one can never say never, insoluble. And that goes for inland reactors. And of course, by the coast, what we know about the coast is that the coasts are receding. We know the climate is impacting sea level rise, which we hope will be stepwise. But the real problem with the coast is what's known as storm surge, where certain atmospheric conditions meet high tide and the sea basically moves up and inland. And what we know, the models predict quite securely that, say, in the UK, when the UK government and EDF are about to construct Sizewell C, a new large nuclear power plant, we know that by the time that plant will have been constructed, that nuclear plant will be almost cut off by storm surge floodwater at least once per year. So we know that there are both problems inland and by the coast.
9: That's Paul Dorfman there. Well, let's now get the perspective of a climate scientist on all of this. Ed Hawkins is the Professor of Climate Science at the University of Reading here in the UK. Welcome to NewsHour, Professor. How unusual are these temperatures that we're currently seeing across Western Europe?
3: The temperatures we're seeing now, they're highly unusual. We're going to, in the UK, we're going to absolutely smash the June temperature record, which was set all the way back in 1976. And we're going to break that by about 3 or 4 degrees over the next few days, which is a pretty extraordinary event.
9: How dangerous are these kinds of temperatures?
3: They're exceptionally dangerous for the vulnerable and the people who may struggle with their health, but they're also exceptionally dangerous for those who are still healthy, especially if you're trying to be productive at work, for example, or if you're trying to take exams in stifling exam halls at school, your concentration will not be what you might hope it would be. And if you imagine trying to recover in a hot hospital ward, also these heat makes it much harder to do.
9: And what's driving these rising temperatures?
3: Well, it's a very clear answer. What we're seeing is that our emissions of greenhouse gases, primarily from burning fossil fuels, is fueling this massive rise in temperatures during extreme heat waves. And if we do not act to reduce our emissions drastically to net zero over the coming decades, temperatures will just get hotter and hotter and hotter and hotter and hotter until we do reach net zero emissions.
9: And in terms of some of these governments, we heard from the Prime Minister of France earlier, for example. I mean, how are governments responding to this challenge, particularly when in some of these countries they're not as accustomed to such high temperatures as other parts of the world, perhaps?
3: So, you know, in the UK, we have to do two things. We have to adapt, our society and the infrastructure on which it's, is based is built for a climate that no longer exists. And so we need to adapt. We need to install air conditioning, for example, in our hospitals and our schools and our homes and our workplaces. But we also need to take actions to reduce our greenhouse gas emissions. And that's a global problem. It needs global solutions. It needs every country to step up and reduce their emissions over the coming decades. And the UK and Europe can certainly lead in that.
4: And how much time do we have?
3: Well, it's all about if the quicker we do it, the less bad it gets. As I said, you know, the heat waves will just continue to get hotter and hotter and hotter until we reach net zero. And so it's entirely in our hands how hot things get. It's all about our choices that we make over the coming decades.
4: And when you look at the rest of the world, of course, because we see other countries also experiencing high temperatures, what do you observe that's perhaps different from this particular heat wave in Western Europe?
3: Well, I mean, as you say, we're seeing heat waves all over the world. We're breaking temperatures in every part of the world every year, it seems. It is a global problem. You know, we are seeing countries like China step up. You know, they are building more renewable energy than the rest of the world put together. There are solutions to tackle this problem, and we need to enact them.
4: What are those solutions? I mean, we often talk about these summits and leaders, you know, promising to reduce net zero and those kinds of things, but are they drastic enough?
3: As I said, you know, it's all about our choices. The quicker we reach net zero, the less bad things will get. And so, yes, we do need to scale up our renewable energy production. It will provide every country with energy security and cheaper energy as well. Batteries are going to play a huge role in this by removing the need to have that base load from fossil fuel sources. The solutions are already available, and often they'll be cheaper than the fossil fuel sources we currently rely on.
4: And just one last question. What can we do ourselves as well to protect ourselves from this intense heat when many people don't have the luxury of saying, well, I'm not going to go at home, I'm going to stay home, or I'm not going to go to work?
3: So, you know, if you're at home, then you should close your curtains, keep your windows shut during the day to stop the heat coming in, drink lots of water, stay hydrated, and keep yourself as cool as you can, and check on those around you who are perhaps more vulnerable. Check on your neighbours and your friends. And then also you need to talk about what you're feeling and what you are taking, the personal actions that you're taking to look after yourself today, but also the actions you're taking to reduce your own emissions going forward.
4: Thank you very much. Lots to get through there, wasn't there? Ed Hawkins, Professor of Climate Science at the University of Reading, thank you very much for joining us here on NewsHour.
7: At 9:19, this is WNYC. It is primary day in New York, and today on the Brian Lehrer Show, coming up next, a customary, informal, unofficial, thoroughly unscientific exit poll. Call in and tell us who you voted for. Plus, culture historian and critic Isaac Butler revisits the late 1980s start of the culture wars as the religious right took on the contemporary art world. That's at 10 this morning. Low 70s with some clouds, even some showers out there right now. High of 72 today.
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4: This is Regina Vaidyanathan with NewsHour, coming to you live from the BBC in London. Now let's take you to the United States. And in recent months, the Trump administration's been on a bit of a renovation spree. His team have paved the famous Rose Garden, redesigned the White House interiors and done up the ballroom. And very recently, given the iconic reflecting pool, the long body of water in front of the Lincoln Monument, a makeover as well. Well, those $14 million changes to the reflecting pool, which saw it drained and refilled, were described by the president as beautiful but the pool's continued to be plagued by algae problems and it's developed issues with the deep blue paint that President Trump added to its bottom. Well, five people have been arrested for vandalism in connection with the reflecting pool. That's according to the US Park Police. Well, Daniel Lipman is White House and Washington reporter at Politico. Good to talk to you, Daniel. Just take Thanks us through me. All of this then. Why were people arrested over the pool?
1: The people who were arrested were for varying reasons, and they haven't really released the charges, but it looks like they were even touching the pool, kind of taking a little bit of a souvenir potentially. But Trump has said yesterday, oh, these people had brought knives and fertilizer to mess up my project, and we haven't seen any evidence of that yet.
4: And just tell us about the renovation of the reflecting pool. I've seen it, I know it well, but I haven't seen it since he's had this refurb. So what does it look like and why so much controversy over it?
1: So what's interesting is that the reflecting pool has long had issues with algae for the last 100 years because this is a shallow pool of water. It bakes in the sun and the piping and drainage and plumbing system has really not been upgraded for a very long time. So Trump, ahead of the 250th anniversary of the country, he painted this all blue on the bottom. But when you do that, it creates, it adds up the, increases the temperature and the heat in the pool. And so it seemed to create more algae and it looked like a fetid pool of green from airplanes where they had news photographers taking pictures of it. So it was not in line with the beautification of Washington that Trump always talks about.
4: And he's been quite vocal about this. I mean, he's got a lot on his plate, but he's had the time to comment on this, hasn't he?
1: Yeah, this is in line with his trying to add the White House ballroom, doing the big arch on your way into D.C. from Virginia. But, of course, Republicans would rather have him talk about the economy and get on the road to sell his economic agenda because they know most people are not going to vote based on the color of the water in Lincoln.
4: But Daniel, I mean, just looking at some of the arrests, I've seen reports of people who say they were arrested just for walking past the pool and weren't actually vandalizing it. So have you got to the bottom of any of that?
1: Yeah, these seems to be like trumped up charges on some of this stuff. They even arrested a former Olympian. And so if they touched the water, they consider that vandalism, I guess.
4: Yeah, he said he touched a piece of the peeling paint and was detained as a result for 5 hours, yes. I think.
1: This is kind of a question of the law enforcement priorities in the Trump administration, because we thought they were going to focus on violent criminals and not people touching a pool.
4: Indeed. And just a very quick final thought on all of this. I mean, this is all, as you say, part of the build up to the 250th anniversary of America. How much is all of this playing into the wider debate over how it should be marked?
1: I think it's a part of that. But also one of the big elements of the story is some of the money ties, where one of the contractors for this pool project was a big Trump donor. And so that's kind of where you see, follow the money. And of course, it's not a Democratic donor getting this project. Okay. And so that it was kind of ironic.
4: Okay, Daniel Lipman, thank you very much for taking us through all of that. Now, how's this for a discovery? You're a librarian at the National Library of France, going through old notebooks and manuscripts. And then you find something truly special. Lessons on Composition by none other than a 22-year-old Mozart. Well, that find by François-Pierre Guay, a curator at the library, documents Mozart's teachings with a student, including 7 previously unknown compositions for the flute and harp. Well, those works were played publicly for the first time on Sunday at the National Library of France, performed by flautist Mathilde Calderini and harpist Nicolas Thuet.

0: Francois sent that discovery to his colleague Armin Brinzing, the director of the Mozart Library in Salzburg in Austria. I've been speaking to him about it all.
1: With this manuscript, there's no name written on it, no title. So it was in the shelves for many, many years. And my colleague just went on cataloging it thoroughly. And so he discovered that there's Mozart involved in this.
0: I mean, that's incredible, isn't it, Armin, that this notebook was just kind of lying around in the dusty archives. And this goes back to a 22-year-old Mozart.
1: Yes, exactly. Yeah, this is really amazing. I'm really sure this is one of the most important discoveries of the last decades. We know that Mozart, when he was in Paris in 1778, composed a piece for harp and flute with an accompaniment for the orchestra. And the person who commissioned this work, Count de Guin, he played the flute himself, and his daughter played the harp. And so he commissioned this work, and this work is very well known, K-299, a very famous piece by Mozart. And we have a letter by Mozart from this time to his father, where he talks about this. And it's really fascinating. Here in this letter, he writes about his composing lessons he gave to this young woman, Marie-Louise Philippine de Bonnière de Guinée. And he explains in detail how he tries to teach her how to compose. The father, for whom Mozart composed this work for harp and flute and orchestra, wanted Mozart to teach her how to compose works for the two instruments, for flute and harp. So that's why he paid Mozart to give her lessons in composition. So in this manuscript, Mozart tries to teach her how to compose. He does it in different ways, and it fits perfectly to what he writes in his letter. So we find this also in the manuscript. He gives her a task, for example, writes one part, and she has to add another part to the composition, and so on. And so it's a mixture of Mozart and his pupil. Yeah, and it's really exciting to compare the two handwritings and to see what he writes in his letter. This is, by the way, also the earliest document we have of Mozart being a composition teacher. We only knew of other manuscripts from his time in Vienna, but this is the earliest one. And also very special in this case is that we do not only have the

0: imagine just finding that notebook in that dusty library. That's Armin Brinzen, the director of the Mozart Library in Salzburg in Austria.
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5: It's the BBC News Hour on WNYC. Low 70s, some showers out there. It's 9:31. Here are the headlines. Iran's president arrived in Pakistan for talks with leaders mediating negotiations between Tehran and Washington. Today's visit comes as technical teams in Switzerland work on details of a deal after high-level talks yesterday between Iran and the United States. Meanwhile, Iran said there's no visit scheduled for inspectors from the International Atomic Energy Agency to see nuclear sites the U.S. had bombed in Iran. Iran's remarks appear to cut against those Vice President J.D. Vance made. Vance had said negotiations in Switzerland won an agreement for the IAEA to visit Iranian sites. New York State has its eye on hosting the Winter Olympics. WNYC's John Campbell reports.
6: Governor Hochul launched a committee to study whether New York City and Lake Placid could host the 2042 Games. She's using the recent Olympics in Italy as inspiration. Milan hosted the arena-based competitions like hockey and figure skating, while the ski and sled events were held a few hours away in Cortina. The exploratory committee will examine whether something similar is feasible in New York, where Lake Placid has the ski facilities and there's no shortage of arenas downstate. The committee includes members of Hochul's administration as well as deputy mayors from New York City and Lake Placid. It'll be a lengthy process. The International Olympic Committee hasn't laid out the bidding procedure for 2042.
5: It's primary day in New York. Get out and vote. Low 70s now with some clouds and some showers around. Chances of showers and thunderstorms today. Cloudy and 72 for high. Then tomorrow warmer, sunny, mid-80s. Thursday mostly sunny and 83. Friday and Saturday looking wet with chances of showers and thunderstorms. 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
0: Welcome back to NewsHour. Disabled people are the most unfairly treated minority in Germany. That's according to one former member of parliament there, who says it's especially the case in the world of work. The unemployment rate amongst disabled people is twice that of people with no disability. And when they do find work, they tend to be paid less than the minimum wage and work in places without the usual rights and protections often. Well, Amy Zayed's one of the very few disabled journalists working in Germany. She asks what can be done to make the country more inclusive.
7: Morgen. This is a small group, and we have here people with severe disabilities and a very high need of assistance. So right now you see...
8: This is what in Germany we call a Werkstatt für behinderte Menschen, a workshop for disabled people. Some 300,000 disabled Germans work in places like this one in Paderborn. The boss, Carla Bredenbals, shows me their gardening project.
7: I think this project is a nice project because it shows that for us it's not always about working, it's about developing people.

0: But these workshops are controversial in Germany. The disabled people who come to work here are often making goods for commercial companies, but are paid less than the minimum wage.
1: Es gibt keine Gruppe.
2: There is no group that experiences more discrimination than people with a disability.
0: Hubert Hüppe is one of the most prominent critics of the workshop system and of the way disabled people are separated from the rest of society. He says this separation begins early.
2: In principle, once you become part of this segregated system, you never get out of it. So you'll go from a special kindergarten into a special school and then into one of those sheltered workshops.
0: The workshops are supposed to prepare people to work in the mainstream economy. But only 1% of people in workshops ever make it to what we might call a regular job. Carla Bredenbals acknowledges that this is too few.
3: I know that the critics are there, that there's only 1% of people going back to the first market, and I do think also that that's way too low.
0: Here in Dortmund, they are holding what they're calling an Inklusionsmesse. It's a trade fair for inclusion companies. An inclusion company is one where 30% of the workforce is made up of disabled people. The director of the authority behind this event is Georg Lunemann. He told me that at a time of economic difficulty in Germany, disabled people were an essential resource.
4: We see a real opportunity in the labour market for people with a disability in terms of skilled workers, because a huge number of businesses are looking for people, and we're trying to get a foothold in that market.
0: The German government says that it's working on legislation to reform the workshop system. This, it says, would enable more people than today to move into the mainstream economy.
5: Well, you can hear from Amy Zayed on this week's edition of Assignment. That's here, of course, on the BBC World Service. You're listening to NewsHour from the BBC. I'm Regina Vaidyanathan. Now, do you remember this?
6: That's the result of this referendum, which has been preceded by weeks and months of argument and dispute and all the rest of it. The British people have spoken, and the answer is, we're out.
5: That was, of course, the moment the Brexit vote was announced by the BBC. It followed a lively and divisive campaign. The UK voted to leave the European Union by 52% to 48%. That was a decade ago. Well, Sarah Hall is an economic geographer at the University of Cambridge and Deputy Director of UK in a Changing Europe. That's a think tank. I asked her first how she thinks things have changed economically since that vote.
7: Very shortly after the Brexit vote, the Office for Budget Responsibility, which monitors the UK economy, estimated that they thought Brexit would have a long-term negative effect of around 4% GDP. And interestingly, they haven't changed that opinion. They continue to think that that's what the impact has been. But it didn't happen overnight. It's sort of an ongoing process. The UK economy has really struggled for growth, certainly since the Brexit vote and arguably really since the financial crash.
5: Another key talking point around the Brexit campaign was migration. What has changed on that front?
7: The UK has seen quite a sizable reduction in EU migrants coming to the UK. There was definitely a concern amongst Leave voters that sort of taking back control of borders was a key part of that rhetoric. I think what's really interesting is that on the other hand, you've seen quite a significant rise in non-EU migration to the UK, and particularly from India and Nigeria. And there's a number of reasons that research suggests why that's happening. And partly the government liberalised visa requirements in particular sectors, particularly health and social care, and to try and support that sector, which was really struggling for employees post-COVID. We've also seen quite significant numbers of study visas for these countries. And also, I think it's really important to note that the UK has been part of quite significant humanitarian migration routes since Brexit.
5: What we've seen in the last couple of years is the rise of the anti-immigration party Reform UK. What would you say is the current conversation in British politics around all of this, and how is Brexit fueling that at the moment?
7: Maybe if we start with the economy, I think that's actually really challenging, because straight after the referendum and in the early period of the Labour government, politicians didn't really want to talk about Brexit. They didn't want to talk about the negative economic impact. More recently, Keir Starmer was talking about, you know, quite a significant, you know, negative economic impact. And yet the policies that his Labour government had would only kind of change the economics of Brexit quite minimally. So there's a sort of growing gap, I would say, between a greater acceptance to acknowledge the economic downsides, but no kind of clear policy that would match the scale of that economic downside in terms of what might happen in the future. I think on the kind of politics and on the kind of immigration question, quite a lot of the Brexit vote was a vote of discontent from regions outside of London and the South East that didn't feel like the economic model was delivering for them. And I think given what's happened in the 10 years since then, and the UK economy still really struggling to deliver growth, that's the kind of common thread through to parties like Reform, where people are trying to register the fact that, you know, things haven't changed in these former deindustrialised parts of the Midlands and the North.
5: Sarah Hall on 10 years since Brexit. Now let's bring you an update on the latest with the US and Iran. Iran's President Masoud Pezeshkian is in Pakistan a day after opening talks with America produced a roadmap towards a final peace agreement. Pakistan, of course, has been acting as a key mediator. Well, in a social media post, Iran's president said progress depends on sticking to precise obligations. He said statements outside the agreed text would not help. Earlier, the US Vice President J.D. Vance, who of course heads the American negotiating team, said Iran would allow the return of UN nuclear inspectors.
8: We have the Iranians allowing weapons inspectors, nuclear inspectors into their country for the first time in a long time. We're obviously going to bolster those inspection regime to make sure they can never have a nuclear weapon.
5: And just a few hours ago, President Trump posted something similar on Truth Social, also saying that those talks are going well, but Tehran has denied that they will allow inspectors in. Well, I'm joined now from Washington by the BBC's Bernd de Boosman. Bernd, the US administration seems to be quite confident on the issue of allowing inspectors, despite what we're hearing from Tehran.
9: They are, and President Trump has been very insistent that that remains very much his red line. In his earlier Truth Social post, he said that if Iran hadn't agreed to that inspection regime, then these talks would stop. President Trump's repeatedly signaled a willingness that he would walk away from the talks if the nuclear issue, more than any other issue in this conflict, wasn't being addressed to a level of his satisfaction. But for now, he seems to be kind of very insistent that Iran will allow these inspectors. He said in the post that, as I mentioned, they will have either nuclear honesty or that these talks would walk away. And he's even gone as far as saying the blockade is being lifted and that Iran will be purchasing food products, soybeans, for example, from the U.S. So certainly, at least publicly, he seems very, very confident that that particular issue, more than any of the other issues, is one that's being addressed in the current negotiations in Switzerland.
5: Yeah, it was interesting because we obviously have heard from Iran saying that any statements outside the agreed text won't help. But of course, we often do hear from the US administration beyond the boundaries of what we're hearing in diplomatic settings.
9: I think that's one of the more interesting aspects of this conflict is that many of these statements, both from the U.S. side and from the Iranian side, have also, in a way, been framed by observers as being focused on a domestic audience. Of course, we don't know exactly where these talks are, but I think it'd be very difficult for the administration to argue that this conflict has been a success if that issue, with the nuclear issue, which President Trump had said from the outset is his main objective. At one point, he even said it was 99% of what he wants wasn't being addressed. So it's really hard to see where the truth is between these two statements, but it would be also, it's very important for President Trump to frame this as a victory. Many Americans were not particularly enthused about this conflict from the outset and became much less so over time. So he also has to sell this negotiation process as something of progress and a victory to the American public.
5: Yeah, and what's the reaction then to the fact that the Trump administration's temporarily lifting oil sanctions on Iran? How's that going down?
9: Well, I think many Americans are still concerned about the price of petrol. It's still not gone back down to pre-war levels. President Trump supporters, of course, the hard MAGA base, many of them are simply happy that this war ended without the sort of prolonged foreign conflict that he campaigned against. Of course, we don't know what will happen in the future. I think many Americans are very concerned that this negotiations process is essentially just a 60-day extension of a ceasefire and that we don't exactly know what happens next. President Trump has, even as recently as this weekend, said he's willing to return to the blockade and return to full-on military operations if his demands aren't met in the negotiation process. So I think many Americans are just feeling very uncertain about this, where things go from here.
5: Indeed. Bernd Biesman from Washington, thank you very much for that update. Well, let's stay on that story and speak to Ali Vaez, the Iran project director at the International Crisis Group, who's based in Geneva. Good to have you back on NewsHour, Ali. So we're hearing, as we discussed just then, two different versions of events when it comes to the nuclear inspections. Where do you see things from the Iranian perspective?
10: It's great to be with you. Look, it's inevitable that there are going to be different narratives of victory and interpretations of this deal because the domestic political requirements in Tehran and Washington are just fundamentally incompatible. This happened in 2015. It will happen with every deal, and it's just inevitable. But the reality is that Iran has to negotiate a new modality with the UN nuclear watchdog in order to get the agency access to the bomb sites. This is not something that the IAEA has done in the past, and so it would require separate negotiations between Iran and the IAEA, which to my knowledge hasn't happened yet.
5: Indeed. And I wanted to ask you about, I think it's point 11 on that document between the US and Iran, which is relates to Iran's frozen assets, which of course Iran wants to be released. Where do you think things stand on that?
10: Well, on that front, my understanding is that half of Iran's partial release of frozen assets, half of it was supposed to happen upfront, given Iranian experience with the United States in general, and President Trump in particular, of reneging on commitments. And then half of it would be paid as progress payment as the Strait of Hormuz opens up and traffic goes back to pre-war levels. And in that sense, I imagine that already some of these assets have become accessible to Iran, some of it just for purchase of humanitarian goods, which are exempt from U.S. sanctions. And it is also possible that Iran has earmarked them to be only U.S. agricultural products in order to further satisfy President Trump.
5: And Marco Rubio, the Secretary of State, is heading to the Gulf, reportedly to defend what's been agreed with Iran. Who's he likely to be talking to, and what are the biggest challenges on that front?
10: Well, in the region, he would be pushing against an open door, because although a lot of these regional countries are very angry at Iran for targeting them, given that they house U.S. military bases. But they also really wanted this war to end and the Strait of Hormuz to open. And what the MOU does is that it basically addresses the essential and defers some of the substantial issues. And that is something that most regional countries, except Israel, of course, agree with. And so I think he would hear some constructive messaging when he's in the region.
5: And just very briefly, how does the issue of Lebanon still play into all of this? We have seen some activity there, haven't we?
10: Well, it remains the biggest point of vulnerability of this agreement, especially because as long as Israel occupies southern Lebanon, there is going to be clashes between Hezbollah and Israel, and that would undermine U.S.-Iran diplomacy without any doubt.
5: Okay, Ivar is Iran Project Director at the International Crisis Group, speaking to us from Geneva. Thank you very much for that. Just a reminder that we do have more on that story as well on the BBC News website. We continue to bring you analysis on all of the stories. And of course, you can join the NewsHour podcast family. You can go to wherever you get your podcast normally, or you can go to the World Service website and sign up that way. I'm Regina Vaidyanathan. This is NewsHour.
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15: 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For New York primary day, a customary, informal, unofficial, thoroughly unscientific exit poll. Call in and tell us who you voted for. Plus, culture historian and critic Isaac Butler revisits the late 1980s start of the culture wars as the religious right took on the contemporary art world. That's at 10 this morning. Low 70s with some clouds and showers, chances of showers and thunderstorms, cloudy and 72 with the calm wind today. This is WNYC.
5: This is Regina Vaidyanathan with NewsHour coming to you live from the BBC. Now, Belgium's issued 5 visas to a Taliban delegation to attend a European Union meeting on migration in Brussels. It would be the first time the EU has hosted the Taliban since the group seized power in Afghanistan 5 years ago. Well, Anbarasan Netharajan is our global affairs correspondent. Anbarasan, we're seeing reports that those talks have now taken place. First of all, how did this happen in the first place?
16: Well, we have to see what is happening in Europe at the moment. There is a big debate about illegal migration and also about pressure for many countries to send back some of those who could not obtain documents and the emergence of a right-wing or conservative political parties in European countries. So one of the things is about how to send back tens of thousands of Afghans. That has been an issue confronting the European Union countries, especially those who are not having proper valid document. And that is the backdrop to this, and that is what the EU officials have been saying, that, you know, we have to be practical about this. If we want to send back some of these Afghan nationals, then we have to engage with those in power at the moment, and that is the Taliban administration. Now, at the same time, the EU is also insisting that by talking to the Taliban, it doesn't mean that the Europeans are recognizing the Taliban administration. We will continue to put pressure on the Taliban with regard to women's rights and human rights issues in that country. But at the same time, it is time to engage in a conversation. But it has also become controversial.
5: But of course, it is controversial. And there are many who feel that this meeting risks normalizing the Taliban, especially given their positions on women, banning girls from school beyond the sixth grade, erasing women from public life. And that continues years on.
16: More than 60 human rights groups, including Human Rights Watch and others, have issued an open letter criticizing the European Commission for holding this dialogue with the Taliban, saying that at the moment, first of all, the Taliban have taken away all the rights of women. Basically, they are away from public life and they have to come completely covered with a full dress cloak. And also, the secondary school education is off limits for girls. And they have also barred from public areas like parks and gyms. While this continues, you know, Pakistan and Iran have sent back nearly 3 million Afghans who were residing in the country in the past 2 years. So people are living in poverty. There is no economy. Many people are depending on the handout from the various UN and other humanitarian agencies. So sending these people back, it's puts their life at risk, number one. And what are they going to have there? Because that's a broken economy. Many governments have not been recognizing them. So that is an issue for them.
5: And just going back to that central point, I mean, does this risk legitimizing the Taliban government, which is minimizing the rights of women?
16: In a way, European Union says we are not recognizing the Taliban. In fact, even the meetings today, they can't be held in any of the EU official buildings. And at the same time, any of these EU officials, you know, talking about in their own buildings or premises about with the Taliban. So they are not recognizing Taliban. They're insisting that, but they have to deal with it. At the same time, what the Taliban want in return, probably they want something, expecting something. They've been urging the West to release the funds of the previous government frozen in many of these European countries here.
5: Okay, Ambarasa Netharajan, thank you very much. And of course, let's not forget the fact that women's rights have been virtually erased in the country. Really interesting developments, though, of course, from that meeting in Brussels. Now they've become the unlikely heroes of the World Cup, gaining fans and followers the world over. Cape Verde, a group of islands in the mid-Atlantic off the coast of Senegal, is the second smallest country to qualify with a population of only 400,000, but the team's already defying the odds in the early stages of the tournament. It's achieved draws in its group games against the much larger and former World Cup winners Spain and Uruguay. The Football Federation gets at least $12 million just for qualifying. But as well as the sport, what impact is the World Cup having on the economy of Cape Verde? Rachel Wright reports from there.
17: I'm at one of the many fan zones with big screens that have been set up throughout the city of Praia, and the excitement here is on another level. We're just minutes away from the beginning of their first World Cup game ever against one of the tournament favourites, Spain, and everyone is really excited.
18: Very confident because for the first time they will see Cape Verde playing a so big game like this.
17: How do you feel about today?
18: Say that she feels very proud because Cape Verde already won. It doesn't matter what happened there.
17: The Cape Verde team is known as the Blue Sharks, and it's the second smallest country in this year's World Cup. Most of the squad are from the large diaspora. That's probably why a country of less than 500,000 people punches way above its weight and has qualified for the World Cup. I'm with Paulino Diaz, who's one of the country's best-known economists and also a huge football fan. Paulino, tell me, how does the country feel today?
18: I never saw something like this that we are witnessing today. This feeling of pride, of unity, will have a huge impact at the economic side. I would say forever, perhaps, because there will be a Cape Verde before today and a Cape Verde after today.
17: And of course, Cape Verde's economy is largely dependent on tourism.
19: I've come to the seafront in Cidade Velha on the Cape Verde island of Santiago. And I'm with Paulina Diaz again.
17: What are the short-term benefits that you think qualifying for the World Cup finals will have?
18: For the first time, everyone in the world is talking about Cape Verde for free. So everyone is trying to come to Cape Verde to know, what the hell is this Cape Verde? This will attract, for sure, more investors to the tourism sector. And we also have the impact in the consumption. You'd see crowd of people just buying flags, buying T-shirts, you know, in the restaurants, bars, small shops. Everyone is happy. I mean, when everyone is happy, you are more likely to consume. And this is a positive impact on the economy as well.
20: as you can hear, excitement is at fever pitch as the game ends in a 0-0 draw. Cape Verde, the second smallest country in the World Cup, against one of the favourites, Spain. The party is only just getting started here on this group of islands in the middle of the Atlantic. I'm with Kenny Andrade, who manages one of the bars here in Praia. Kenny, tell me roughly, since the World Cup started, you have doubled the amount of people?
21: I would say triple. I hope I get to see more tourists coming this way, you know. Still little islands, but we make a lot of noise.
5: They do indeed. Well, many of us are rooting for them, aren't we? That's Rachel Wright reporting from Cape Verde. That ends this edition of News Hour. I'm Regina Vaidenarden from the team and myself. Thanks to you for listening.
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0: It's the Brian Lehrer Show on WNYC. Good morning, everyone, and happy New York primary day. Beautiful day for a primary. Not. And with low turnout already an issue in many races, we'll see what effect today's wet weather has if the weather comes as forecast. But it is primary day, and WNYC in Gotham is senior political reporter Bridget Bergen is here to help answer any last-minute primary day questions, because she knows how all this works as well as anyone on earth. And Bridget will help take your calls and texts in our informal, unofficial, thoroughly unscientific New York primary exit poll. John Campbell will be along in a little while to help with that as well. We'll open the phones in just a second in a particular way, so don't call yet. But first, let's welcome in Bridget. Hey, Bridget, happy New York primary day to you.
1: Good morning, Brian. Happy primary day.
0: And listeners, rather than do this randomly, like all the races at once, scattershot, we'll do a few sets of calls on specific races. We had candidate forums or debates here in the five seriously contested Democratic congressional primaries taking place today. We'll try to include all of those districts and some down-ballot races as well. We're not going to be able to get in a robust way to everything, so we've kind of picked out a few to concentrate on, but we'll get to everything at least to some degree in the 45 minutes or so that we have for this segment. And we'll start with the race to succeed Congressman Gerald Nadler, who is retiring after 17 two-year terms in New York's 12th Congressional District, which runs basically from 14th Street up through the East and West Sides to, let's say, just below Columbia University, at least on the West. It includes Gracie Mansion on the East, where a certain prominent voter said he did cast a ballot, but won't say for whom, even as he endorsed in three other congressional races that he's not voting in. We'll talk about that a little bit. This one has five candidates who met the criteria for the debate that Bridget and I moderated with Era Lewis from New York One, alphabetically as we do: Alex Boris, George Conway, Michael Asher, Jack Schlossberg, and Nina Schwalbe. I had to check whether Schlossberg or Schwalbe came first. So listeners who have voted already or will vote today in that race, our first informal, unofficial, thoroughly unscientific New York primary exit poll is for you. Who are you for to succeed Jerry Nadler? And we're going to ask when you made up your mind. But electioneering, welcome here in New York 12, 212-433-WNYC, 212-433-9692. Call or text 212-433-WNYC. Bridget, as some New York 12 calls are coming in, you want to give us the primary day basics first? Like, we already have a text from somebody who wrote, "You are neglecting your civic duty to properly and fully inform your audience when you omit the fact that it is primary election day only for those registered with one of the two national political parties, a systemic restriction that penalizes anyone who chooses to evaluate and vote for political candidates outside of the dualist construct." So obviously that person wants open primaries, but who can vote today?
1: Well, as you said, Brian, New York State currently has a closed, New York State, New York City have a closed primary system. So primarily the people going out to vote today are Democrats, registered Democrats. The vast majority of the contests on the ballot today are for Democratic primaries. I will note, you know, in service of being complete and, you know, satisfying our full civic duty, there are a small number of Republican primaries. There is one for the 86th Assembly District in the West Bronx, for the 22nd Senate District in Brooklyn, and that's, you know, kind of the Borough Park, Sheepshead Bay area, in the 26th Assembly District in Northeast Queens, and then, you know, there is that 3rd Congressional District, which we, as you will remember, Ryan, spent a lot of time talking about a few years ago, was once represented by a man named George Santos. There is a Republican primary there. That district is primarily in Nassau County, but it dips into Northeast Queens. So for Republicans in those areas, we want you to know where your polls are open today. But for Democrats, there is a statewide primary for state controller. And then, as we will talk about, some pretty competitive congressional races and some state legislative races across the area.
0: You reported that early voting turnout, of course, early voting was from last Saturday through Sunday 2 days ago, was down 55% from last year, with just 5% of eligible voters casting ballots citywide. That, of course, is just counting the five boroughs. And that sounds epically bad, but is it actually just normal? You know, and last year was just an aberration because of the intensity of the mayoral primary, especially the Cuomo versus Mamdani, Mamdani versus Cuomo aspect of it in 2025?
1: Yeah, I mean, I will say, Brian, and I've had several, you know, listeners reach out to me to say, hey, why aren't you comparing it to 2022, you know, when we had a federal primary then? You know, it is a very hard year to compare to another previous year. In 2022, as you know, some election nerds like me and others will remember, that was when we were in the wake of redistricting. There were those ongoing redistricting lawsuits. And so we actually had two summer primaries that year. We had a very competitive gubernatorial primary in June for Democrats and Republicans, and state assembly primaries. And then in August, that's when we had our federal and state Senate primaries. So that doesn't serve as a great point of comparison. Part of, I think, the reason why I was interested in comparing it to last year, which, to your point, is not a perfect comparison because we had many citywide contests, citywide primaries for people to come out and vote in. But one of the things that has been interesting, and I'm sure we'll talk about, is the role that Mayor Mamdani is playing in this year's primaries, and certainly the role he played in last year's primary. And so one of the things I know many of us are watching for is to see, in those races where he has decided to make endorsements, does he have the coattails for people who have that backing to benefit from? And that's something we're going to be watching. Certainly from a turnout perspective, he worked very, very hard this weekend to try and drum up support for his endorsed slate. I was out there this weekend. He was everywhere. And so we're going to see, but it is very hard, given that his name is not explicitly on the ballot. Are his endorsements enough to get voters out?
0: Yeah, and we'll talk more about the Mamdani and the DSA factor as we go. But I'm going to take our first set of calls right now in New York 12. And interesting to me, anyway, although I will say again and again and again that this sample is thoroughly unscientific, but on lines 1, 2, and 3, we have callers for three different candidates. So let's go through them. Here is Greg in Chelsea. You're on WNYC. Hi, Greg. Happy primary day.
2: Good morning. Happy primary day to you, Brian.
0: Who are you for in New York 12?
2: In a perfect world, of course, I would vote for Nina. But since I'm a more pragmatic person, I voted for Alex Boris in early March. I just started to get inundated with this hate mail about him. And it was very easy to find out that big tech companies were trying to smear him because they don't want to be regulated. And I saw that the Progressive Action Network supported him. So it made me feel more comfortable that since they also supported Bernie and Zohran, I would go with him.
0: Greg, thank you for starting us off. Then there's Victoria in Hell's Kitchen. Hi, Victoria. You're on WNYC. Happy primary day.
3: Happy primary day for those who celebrate. Hi, Brian. Nice to be on the call this morning.
0: And who are you for, and when did you decide?
3: I just voted. Sorry, I'm in the dog park. The dog just went after me. I just voted for Michael Asher, and I came to that decision a few weeks ago. He has basically, because he's got great endorsements from people I respect, from Michael Bloomberg to Governor Hochul. And although Alex Boris was my second choice, because of the AI factor, I think that we really need someone who understands AI to be in Congress, in light of the fact that we're going to have to regulate this technology. I think in the long term, Michael Asher can get up to speed on this issue and all the other issues that are going to be impacting New York 12 and the United States for the next many years, and figuring that once he's in, he's going to be in there for a long time. So that's how I voted.
0: Thank you very much. All right, we'll keep going. Arthur in Chelsea for yet another candidate in New York 12. Hey, Arthur, thanks for calling. Happy primary day.
4: Thank you very much, Brian. I voted for Jack Schlossberg actually because of your debate that you both monitored, because I was very interested in how they stood on sending U.S. funds to fund the Israeli military. And based upon your debate, Nina and Jack were in favor of the bill to limit it. The others weren't. Nina, unfortunately, doesn't have a chance, so I went with Schlossberg.
0: Arthur, thank you very much. And yeah, two callers have now said their ideal choice would have been Nina Schwalbe, but they don't think she has a chance to win. But Kathleen in Manhattan is a Schwalbe voter, I think, so we'll keep going in this set. Hey, Kathleen, happy primary day.
5: Thank you. Happy primary day to you, too.
0: And you're voting for Nina Schwalbe?
5: I voted for Nina Schwalbe. I went out this morning and voted. I made my mind up after the debate that you moderated. I frankly had never heard of her before. I didn't know anything about her, but I thought she was the adult on the stage. I certainly agree with her positions on Israel-Palestine. She's taken the most moral position, the most legal position, but I also thought she sounded adult and reasonable and experienced on many other issues. I know she doesn't have a chance, but I'm 81 years old. I've voted for people I had to hold my nose for many, many times in my life. I thought, I'm not going to do it this time. I want to vote for somebody that I believe in. I don't think she's going to win, but I'm proud of my vote.
0: Kathleen, thank you very much. So, Bridget Bergen, pretty interesting. Very easy to find four lines, for four different candidates running in that Democratic congressional primary for Manhattan from 14th Street up through the Upper East and West Sides.
1: Yeah, I mean, I think one of the things that's so interesting to me about that, Brian, is, you know, obviously we have a self-selecting audience. You, as you said, it's not scientific, but still so interesting to hear the callers split and to think about, you know, what kind of results we're going to see tonight in a race with eight candidates on the ballot. You know, there are going to be some people who do cast their votes for George Conway, who do cast their votes for, you know, Jack Schlossberg and Nina Schwalbe and Laura Dunn, another candidate who's on the ballot in that race. And how, you know, collectively, how many votes pull away from some of the folks who've been considered leading contenders? And is it enough to sort of, you know, change the way the race breaks? You know, very fascinating that first caller cited AI spending. You know, this has been such a huge part of this race. You know, even in the past couple of days, there have been ads, you know, purchased right now wrapping around the New York Daily News for Alex Boris. I see Alex Boris ads in my New York Times feeds. You know, really sort of ubiquitous in that sense. And Ad Impact, which tracks ad spending in politics, has now said that the New York 12 primary has seen $26.3 million in ad spending, making it the second most expensive House primary on record. And that is like looking at spending over, you know, multiple years. So that is, you know, I think there's going to be a lot to unpack post-race about, you know, particularly if somewhere out of nowhere, one of these candidates who is not being spent for or against in this race ends up being the winner. I think a lot of people will be, you know, reevaluating their investments.
0: Would you say the lion's share of that ad spending is either pro or anti-Boris? That is, it revolves around Alex Boris one way or the other? Because that's the majority of what I've seen going around, you know, without really counting or taking exact notes. I saw on one news channel the other day an ad attacking Boris as too tied in his career to big tech, followed by one saying he's the one who'll stand up to big tech. So is the big money in this race largely for and against Boris, and maybe for and against Lasher?
1: It's largely for and against, excuse me, it is largely for and against Boris, along those AI lines, as you described, Brian, my colleague Walter Wuthman and I did a piece about this last week. But, you know, we must not forget the role that our former mayor, Michael Bloomberg, is playing in this race, who is also invested heavily for Michael Asher. He was an aide to Bloomberg when he was in City Hall. And, you know, in some ways that goes to one of the previous caller's points, talking about the endorsements that Lasher has. He really does have an interesting array of support across the Democratic Party. Some folks who worked on Mamdani's campaign are working for Lasher's campaign. He's been endorsed by Governor Kathy Hochul, by outgoing retiring Representative Jerry Nadler, Governor former Mayor Michael Bloomberg, a lot of, you know, the West Side elected officials, City Council member Gail Brewer, are backing Lasher. But you know, Boris also has some interesting endorsements. Our Revolution, the group that was founded by Vermont Senator Bernie Sanders and supports candidates who they see ideological alignment with, is supporting Boris. State Senator, I'm blanking on her name all of a sudden, but Boris has an interesting array of labor support and some progressive support. So I think we are going to see the race likely come down to the two of those candidates.
0: And on Lasher, I've been seeing two main threads in the ads for and against him. Nadler himself in recent days in a spot endorsing Lasher versus anti-Lasher attack ads, describing him basically as too close to Michael Bloomberg, who he used to work for, allowing Bloomberg to use his power to get himself exempt from term limits and have a third term as mayor. Something to that effect, said one ad, also saying Lasher defended Bloomberg's stop and frisk policy and just taking big money donations from him. So lots of heat around Lasher, lots of heat around Boris, for and against. I will note, just because Schwalbe came up in the way that she did. Listener writes, Nina Schwalbe does have a chance. I thought since the first candidate panel I went to that she's the candidate best for public health and wise AI regulation. So that's just somebody chiming in there like, don't dismiss a candidate who you like and think is the best so easily. But we're going to complete the set with George on the Upper West Side, who is voting for or voted for George Conway. So actually we have callers on the board for all five of these candidates in this race. George, you're on WNYC. Hello.
6: Yes, good morning, Brian. The reason that I chose to vote for Conway is twofold. First of all, I felt he was more to the center and or possibly the left, even though he had been a registered Republican. I have lived on the Upper West Side since Ted Weiss was our congressman, so it goes back that far. Actually, William Fitzryan had died when I first moved in the early 70s. So we've had a lot of all that, and I think Jerry Nadler was a very bright guy, but he stayed on too long, unfortunately. The successors are fine, but when I heard them all speak at Temple Emmanuel, which incidentally Conway had not been invited to, every single one of them had different comments on matters pertaining to Israel, which I objected to. And I felt that they, yes, that's perhaps the present zeitgeist, but it's not healthy and it's not a good thing from a Democratic perspective, certainly an Israel perspective. And maybe I just show my generational differences. I'm in my mid-70s. Uh-huh. Anyway, I chose to vote for Conway. I also felt that it would be a rare enough thing to have somebody like that elected, and he's said he's only going to serve a two-year term, so the rest of them can come back and fight about it in 2 years instead. I thought that would be worth putting off for a bit and see what happens.
0: George, thank you very much for your call. So really interesting, and we're going to go on to another race in a minute, especially now that we've gotten callers with hardly any effort for all five of the candidates in that race. There are, I think, even a few others, but those are the five who are considered at least semi-serious. And I wonder, Bridget, if you think the demographics of this race determine something about it, including why Mayor Mamdani didn't endorse at all, even though this is his district where he did vote. This is the wealthiest district in the country. I've seen it reported. Mm-hmm. You can confirm that or not. It's also 30% Jewish, which is a very high percentage. And, you know, considering the percentages anywhere else. And so maybe we heard a little bit of that reflected in that last caller, in the sense that not obviously not that all Jewish voters are going to have the same opinion, but maybe between the various demographics that I mentioned, this is not the district where the race is to see who's going to be the most progressive, either on economics or on the Middle East.
1: Well, and I think, you know, another sort of component to that is the age of voters in this district. And, you know, one of the things that we watched during last year's primary was the way that Zohran Mamdani was able to appeal to new voters, first-time voters, and particularly to younger voters. My colleague Joe Hong and I looked at the turnout so far by you know, where the turnout has been highest in these respective congressional districts, and also how the age breakdown was different across these congressional districts. You know, without a doubt, the 12th congressional district's turnout is significantly older than any other congressional district across the city. The largest number of voters in this district are those 75 and older. There is no other district that has voters who are
0: what share of the voters? It's not a majority, is it? But the largest share?
1: It is the largest share in the 12th congressional district.
0: Yeah.
1: Yeah.
0: All right. Now, interestingly, while the mayor did endorse and show up on behalf of candidates in three other congressional districts, he did not endorse and won't even say who he's voting for in his own. Here he is on that. Speaking yesterday, he cast his ballot, I believe, on Friday.
7: I'm going to be keeping my vote in this race between myself, the ballot, and that incredible pen that the Board of Elections gives to every voter. I do wish that every New Yorker had the chance to vote.
0: All right, I may have gotten the day wrong on which he voted, but it doesn't matter. But what do you make of that, Bridget? Is there just no one sufficiently to the left in that race, even though, as one of the callers cited, Alex Boris has the Bernie Sanders, Our Revolution group, Nina Schwalbe probably aligns with Mamdani on a lot of things. Just no one sufficiently to the left in that race, or would you put it some other way?
1: Well, you could also make the argument that Mayor Mamdani served with both Assemblymember Lasher and Assemblymember Boris, so, you know, saw them as colleagues, so didn't, you know, was being mindful of that. I think more than anything else, he has focused his energy on candidates who were either aligned with the New York City Democratic Socialists of America or were part of New York City DSA. And there's really
0: right.
1: no
0: so
1: candidate
0: there's
1: in
0: a
1: this
0: Bernie,
1: race.
0: There's a Bernie Sanders group endorsement, but there's no DSA endorsement.
1: Exactly.
0: Coming up next, after the break, we want to make some room for voters in the 17th Congressional District Democratic primary. Why are we focusing largely on these two? One, because we think in the case of New York 12, which we've been talking about, that it's very competitive and it's not at all clear who's going to win. I think that's the case in New York 13 as well. Daria Lisa Avila Chevalier versus Adriano Espaillat. But New York 12, as far as we could tell, very competitive. And up next, New York 17, because even though it doesn't get as much press, this is the one that could actually contribute to which party controls Congress after November. So stay with us, Brian Lehrer on WNYC.
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0: And coming up on tomorrow's Brian Lehrer Show, we're going to have the New York Times White House reporters Maggie Haberman and Jonathan Swan. They've got a deep dive new book called Regime Change. It's about Donald Trump's second term to date. They've covered him probably as closely as any reporter, so we'll have a lot to say. Maggie Haberman and Jonathan Swan from the New York Times tomorrow, talking about their book, obviously, and news of the day. And tomorrow we will also definitely have primary day results, to the extent that we know them. Some of these races may not be decided tonight, but we will do primary day results. I think Bridget will be back with us tomorrow morning on The Brian Lehrer Show.
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0: Brian Lehrer on WNYC in our informal, unofficial, thoroughly unscientific New York primary day exit poll. Next, we want to make some room for voters in the 17th Congressional District Democratic primary. For all the heat in the four seriously contested New York City races, all four of those have a Democrat in Congress now, right? And we'll have a Democrat in Congress after the election, no matter how hard fought these are. New York 17, however, north of the city, could actually flip a very important seat or not and play a big role in determining control of the House of Representatives next year. This is where, as many of you know, Republican Mike Lawler is in office now, and a handful of Democrats are in a primary to challenge him. I call this the Tappan Zee Bridge District because it does cross the bridge. It's Rockland County plus Westchester and Tarrytown at the foot of the bridge on that side, and points north from there in Westchester and up through Putnam County and part of Dutchess County. So voters in New York 17, this next informal, unofficial, thoroughly unscientific exit poll is for you. 212-433-WNYC, 212-433-9692, call or text. And to review, the four candidates who qualified for our forum in that race were alphabetically Kate Conley, an Army veteran and former national security official under Biden, Rockland County legislator Beth Davidson, Effie Phillips Staley, who has been the most prominent of a couple running to the left of the other two, and former journalist Mike Sachs, also running more to the left. WNYC's John Campbell joins Bridget and me for one last pass across the Tappan Zee Bridge on primary day in New York 17. Hey, John, happy primary day to you.
1: Hey, Brian, looking forward to being informal and thoroughly unscientific with you.
0: As you are usually not, I should say, thoroughly unscientific. How was the early voting turnout in that race? The turnout in New York City races has gotten a lot of press. I'm guessing, without having seen, that it may have been pretty strong because Democrats, I think, are very activated to try to take back this seat in November, no matter which Democrat they're for. But you tell me.
1: I haven't seen the early voting numbers broken down by county or region, but in general, you're right. I mean, Democrats are, at least a portion of Democrats are fired up to try to take out Mike Lawler, this Republican in what is a toss-up district in the Hudson Valley in theory, but one that Mike Lawler has won each of the last two cycles.

0: this crowded race to take him on today, can take him on and eventually beat him in November.
1: Here's a text with somebody from somebody voting for Effie Phillips Staley. John, it says, moderate Democrats have lost to Mike Lawler twice in a row. Effie Phillips Staley can take him on and win. So obviously that endorsement from somebody who believes in her message. Is that how she's running? Like, let's make this a turnout election. If I can excite the base, and we know that's, you know, often the debate within either party in a swing district, do you nominate somebody who's closer to the center so voters who might actually go back and forth between the two parties find that person acceptable? Or do you nominate somebody who's, you know, more in line with the true believers in the base of either the Democratic and Republican or Republican Party, Democrats in this case, who are going to motivate the base to turn out? So what do you think about that moderates versus base strategy in this race?
0: That's always kind of the debate in primaries, right? I mean, generally, you have to kind of run to the left or the right, depending on your party, to try to win a primary, and then you have to try to moderate going into November to try to pick up those independents, those people that are sitting on the fence that might be more swayed to a more centrist message. But yeah, that is in general the message from Effie Phillips Staley, as well as Mike Sachs, the former TV journalist who's also running on the left flank of the party here to try to energize a base that is, we've seen, can be energized, as we saw in New York City with Mayor Mamdani last year. So, you know, this is a very different district, though. This is a district that runs from northern Westchester all the way to the southern tip of Dutchess County. It's got all of Putnam County, which tends to be a more conservative county. It has all of Rockland County, which is a Democratic county, but has, parts of it with a conservative bent, has a lot of Orthodox Jewish voters that tend to vote in a block. So this is a very different district than any of the districts we've talked about in New York City. So you're seeing a different kind of race, and the two candidates thought to be the front runners are the more moderate of the five that are in the race.
1: All right. So I just read a text from an Effie Phillips Staley voter. Here is Evelyn in Rockland voting for Kate Conley, I believe. Hi, Evelyn. Thanks for calling in. Happy primary day.
2: Hi, good morning. Yes, I heard Kate speak, and I was impressed with her because I really think she fits the mold of Spanberger and Mikey Sherrill, and they have won. And also the campaign being run against her by Beth Davidson, or people who are running it for Beth Davidson, is very unpleasant. They're trying to hang Palantir around her neck.
1: What is it about those Beth Davidson ads that you don't like? Can you put your finger on it?
2: They're basically trying to point out that because she works at Palantir, she works for ICE. And since ICE is a dirty word, you shouldn't vote for Conley.
1: Arguing that about Conley. Evelyn, thank you. Can you fact check that for us? John, did Kate Conley work for Palantir in any way?
0: She did not work for Palantir, but she worked for two companies that have become an issue in this race, she claims these companies, which, you know, have kind of an AI bent to them. She claims no, they did not contract with the Department of Homeland Security or with ICE. That she says this worked on keeping troops safe abroad and you know, on kind of counterterrorism things in the United States. But others have seen connections to they do work. These companies do work with the federal government. They've seen connections what they see as connections to the ICE work of the last few years. This has come up in recent weeks. It has led to some infighting between Kate Conley and Beth Davidson. That is something that you have seen pop up in ads. I believe those ads, however, may be from a PAC known as

0: the Progressive Champions Pack, which did pour in about $1.5 million into ads opposing Kate Conley. And that is a pack that sounds like it is from the left, that it is, you know, progressive champions. They're trying to elect progressives to Congress. But in actuality, there's been reporting that shows that there's ties to a pack with close ties to House Republican leadership. So that is, kind of some political gamesmanship going on in the last weeks of the campaign. And it's some suggestion that Republicans may be worried about Kate Conley, that they may view her as the most formidable candidate and could be trying to defeat her in the primary.
1: Listener texts, also for Conley. I voted for Conley because she's endorsed by the teachers union, and I think she has a chance to beat Lawler. One for Davidson says, Beth Davidson has been fighting in and for the district for two decades. She's not funded by the billionaire and D.C. operatives who have chosen an outsider to run. Do you know who that listener would mean by an outsider? Do they see Kate Conley that way?
0: They do see Kate Conley that way. There have been some accusations of carpetbagging because she only moved into the district shortly before announcing her run for office. She moved into the Westchester portion of the district. But that said, she does have ties to the district, family ties. She certainly has a history in the Hudson Valley. She went to Pine Bush High School in Orange County, nearby Orange County, not in the district, but right nearby. But yeah, there are certainly some carpetbagging accusations that have flown around. And that is generally how Beth Davidson has tried to differentiate herself and say, hey, I have been serving this community for a couple decades. You know, before she was a Rockland County legislator, she served on the Nyack School Board, and she's been in and around the community for this entire time. Mm-hmm. So that is one of the things at play in this race.
1: So we had a call and a text for Conley, a text so far for Davidson. So here's a call for Davidson. Casey in Ossining, you're on WNYC. Hi, Casey.
2: Hi. I decided to vote for Beth Davidson. Obviously, we have a strong field, and there's a few candidates who are fantastic. And I do think that a Democrat will win this year. I support Beth because she is someone who, again, has a long and verifiable record of work on issues that matter to people here. She's always been quickest on the draw when it comes to local issues, like when we've had flashpoints with Mike Lawler coming to Indian Point, or obviously with the Immigrant Protection Act that she's done. And she is right there on these different issues. When the SNAP cuts, you know, came through and Trump was trying to starve, basically, our neighbors. Not only was she there with, you know, social media posts, some of them even, you know, weren't on top of that, but she, you know, also showed up with $2 million for local food pantries to help supplement needs. So I just think that it makes the most sense to nominate someone who, again, has a history of running, winning, and legislating on issues that we care about. And okay, I do have concerns. Yep.
1: I will leave it there. I appreciate it. And again, just because, you know, we're just trying to help you all who may not have decided yet hear what the arguments are for the various ones. We've had two for Davidson, two for Conley. We had one text for Effie Phillips Daly. So now we're going to take one call for her and wrap up this portion of the informal, unofficial, thoroughly unscientific primary day exit poll here. Alex in Cortland Manor, you're on WNYC. Hi, Alex.
3: Hey, it's very nice to speak with you. How are you?
1: Good, thanks.
3: I'm a big supporter of Effie Phillips Daly. I think she is the only candidate who has shown that she has a progressive platform that is really in line with what a lot of majority opinions are now in the U.S. People, you know, have been trying to paint her as this far left activist, but her stances, Medicare for all, abolish ICE, universal child care, more affordable housing, these are majority issues across the country, Democrat and Republican. And I think people are nervous. They think, oh, we have to elect someone who's going to be, you know, who can really fight Lawler. Well, the two people who are, you know, ostensibly in the lead right now, Kate and Beth, are essentially, there's not that much daylight between them and Lawler anyway. So I think, you know, he walks in as the incumbent against someone whose platform is similar but slightly different without, you know, making the strong stances that Effie has made. And I think we're asking for another Kamala Harris situation for us. Now, I know it's, you know, it's tough up here in Westchester and Rockland to think about, you know, progressive stances, but I mean, we saw Bowman win in years past. We've obviously seen, you know, down in the city, we've seen Mamdani. But the impressive thing about him is he got in and started doing things right away. He has more wins in his first 6 months than, I don't know, any mayor I've seen in New York in my 60 years of living.
1: Alex, I'm going to leave it there for time. I appreciate your call. Thanks to all of you on New York 17. So, folks, for this last stretch coming up now of our informal, unofficial, thoroughly unscientific New York primary exit poll, you can call on any other race for Congress or state legislature or anything even further down ballot. There are candidates for state committee and judicial convention in some districts, for example, where you vote for multiple people and hardly any voters know who any of the candidates are. We'll ask Bridget and John about those. And any other race, 212-433-WNYC, 212-433-9692. Call or text John. And Bridget, you can both stick around another maybe 10 minutes?
0: Of course.
1: All right, so now this includes New York 10 in Lower Manhattan and nearby Brooklyn with incumbent Dan Goldman, challenged by Brad Lander. New York 13 in Upper Manhattan and nearby West Bronx with incumbent Adriano Espaillat, challenged by Daria Lisa Avila Chevalier. And New York 7 in parts of Brooklyn and Queens, where Congresswoman Nydia Velazquez is retiring. And there's a three-way race between Brooklyn Borough President Antonio Reynoso, Assembly Member Claire Valdez, and City Council Member from the area, Julie Wan, or part of the area. All three of those are the races where Mayor Mamdani and the DSA endorsed Lander, Chevalier, and Valdez, respectively. On those or any other race except New York 12 and 17, which we've done, electioneering, welcome here in our informal, unofficial, thoroughly unscientific New York primary exit poll. Call or text 212-433-WNYC, 433-9692. Bridget, have you watched the ad wars in any of those three congressional races?
4: In the other three races, I think we have seen things get pretty ugly, particularly in New York 7 between Antonio Reynoso and Claire Valdez, and in New York 13 between Daria Lisa Avila Chevalier and Congressman Espaillat. You know, those campaigns both appear to be extremely close in these final days. So then, you know, we've seen a lot of back and forth, particularly, you know, on social media, but, you know, people attacking. There's been somewhat offensive race-based attacks in that Upper Manhattan and West Bronx district that Congressman Espaillat had to, you know, sort of critique and criticize and reject, coming from someone who was once a supporter of his attacking Avila Chevalier. And then, you know, some attacks in that New York 7 race having to do with sort of who is really that progressive, who's really authentically from the district. You know, we're at that point where voters get to make those choices, but some pretty ugly mudslinging in the end of those races.
1: Listener texts, 10th Congressional District, I voted for Goldman because of his prosecutorial and impeachment experience and expertise. Removing Trump from office is my priority, and Goldman can get it done, provided the Democrats win the House and Senate. And in contrast with that, here's a Brad Lander voter, Cheryl in Park Slope. You're on WNYC. Happy primary day, Cheryl.
5: Happy primary day to you, too, and thanks for taking my call. Yes, I was immediately decided for Lander. There was very little question in my mind. Apart from the fact that Goldman has had a really problematic position on Israel for the whole time that he's been in Congress, which Lander does not. And you know, he's Goldman has
1: which for you is too pro-Israel. You're describing Goldman as, right?
5: Yes, too pro-Israel. And only within the last month or two, when he realized how negatively people viewed that position, he suddenly started making some very tentative criticisms of Netanyahu. But he wasn't there when things were really bad. He just wouldn't say a word. I mean, I went to his town halls. He just would clam up when anybody asked him about it.
1: Thank you, Cheryl. I'm gonna leave it there. Bridget, is it possible to gauge how much Israel is the voting issue or a primary voting issue in that 10th congressional district race, or for that matter, in the 13th congressional district, Chevalier and Esbayat, where they also have very different views?
4: I mean, Brian, I think that is something that we are definitely, as we look at the results post-election, it's going to be a really interesting and important part of the conversation. And one of the things that, you know, we saw going into this, and certainly the position of some of these candidates, you know, who have either Mamdani's backing or the DSA's backing, so in that case, Avila Chevalier and Lander, is that there's been a disconnect between where kind of the establishment Democrats had been on the issue of Israel, support for Israel, sort of a default position for so long, and where so many voters had shifted. And the ability to talk about what has happened there in a way that, you know, felt authentic to, you know, some of what we have seen in some of the reporting of the number of deaths in Gaza and you know, the destruction that we have seen there, you know, I think we are still seeing some of these establishment Dems get a better sense of where voters are. And I think these primaries are going to be quite instructive in that respect. I still think that, you know, I think that some of these races are going to be closer than they may feel at this point. When we were looking at the early voting turnout so far, like in New York 10, there's been the one assembly district where the turnout was higher during early voting than it was last year during the primary for mayor was in AD 48, which is the assembly district that covers parts of Borough Park. And, you know, that could be some interesting support. The Orthodox community there endorsed Goldman. And so will those voters turn out, you know, throughout today as well in high numbers? And what does that mean for the breakdown of vote in that district is something that I'm really curious about. Mm-hmm. Similarly, in New York 7, you know, there in Williamsburg is a large Satmar Hasidic community that has endorsed Brooklyn Borough President Antonia Reynoso. And, you know, will those voters turn out in high numbers and what will that mean to the results there? So much to continue to dissect when we see the final turnout numbers.
1: Yeah. And to just touch briefly on callers from New York 13, listeners from New York 13, and kind of to your point, here's a text that says, Daria Lisa in 13, partly because Esbayat's terrible on Gaza and Israel, and it goes on from there. But in contrast, Larry in Hamilton Heights, you're on WNYC. Hi, Larry, voting for Esbayat, right?
6: Yes, sir. Hi. Well, glad to be on here. Yeah, you know, I was a Mamdani supporter. I was there at the rally when Esbayat, you know, introduced him. To be frank, I think I would probably be a Daria Lisa voter, but you know, from what I understand from the reporting is that Mamdani gave a private endorsement, you know, an assurance to Esbayat that he would endorse him or not stand in the way. And him coming out for Daria Lisa, it leaves a bad taste in my mouth. I don't think that kind of politicking should be rewarded. I think it's beneath the mayor, who promised to bring a new era of politics to the city. And really, it's a vote against that. I think it's dirty.
1: Larry, thank you very much. Bridget, can you confirm that? Was there something between Mamdani and Esbayat that he seemed to go back on when he got, you know, the opportunity to endorse somebody like Chevalier?
4: Yeah, I mean, so, you know, the way back is that in the 2025 mayoral primary, Congressman Esfayat had endorsed Andrew Cuomo. And then post-primary, in a sign of Democratic unity, Congressman Esfayat held a rally uptown in Washington Heights. I covered it. With Mamdani offering a full-throated endorsement and calling for other, particularly members of the congressional delegation. As folks will remember, there were holdouts in the congressional delegation who did not endorse Mamdani even up until the general election, Congressman Dan Goldman among them. But there has been reporting that Mamdani had an agreement with Esfayat that he was not getting involved in the race. That was before there was a challenger to consider. I think there has been a shift in terms of how Mayor Mamdani has looked at this particular moment. Last week, he held a rally with Vermont Senator Bernie Sanders. It was a Get Out the Vote rally at the King's Theater in Brooklyn, and really delivered a message there that was so clearly for not just the voters in that room or online watching. It was a message to the Democrats across the country that the way forward was not, the old Democratic Party, that there needed to be a change, and that he had, decided that this slate of candidates, state legislative and congressional, that he'd endorsed embodied that change. But Brian, one of the things that he said that was just so striking, I think a lot of at least the reporters in the room sat up, was, he said, "I am often asked about the future of the Democratic Party," and he talked about how the Democratic Party needed to be for something, unapologetically offering an affirmative agenda. And he said he's also often asked, "When does 2028 begin?" And he said, "2028 begins on Tuesday." Mm-hmm. So, you really get this sense that he doesn't just see these races about, about him and about sort of consolidating his own power. He sees it about shifting the direction of the Democratic Party in the city nationally and beyond.
1: Yeah, fascinating. All right, John Campbell, we kept you around for calls like this. Cynthia in Morningside Heights voting in a New York State Assembly primary today. Hi, Cynthia.
7: Hi, thanks for putting me on again. I had called Friday to question the gambling PAC money in the Eli Northrup Stephanie Ruskay race, Assembly District 69. Because I was wondering why gambling money was, seemed to be supporting Northrop. And I finally, your guest at that time didn't know that particular answer. I called Northrop's campaign office last night to ask. He answered the phone himself, which really amazed me. And his explanation was that he was caught up in the struggle between the in-person gambling companies and the online gambling companies. Huh. And it had to do with the trades union that was supporting in-person anti-online gambling.
1: And that of a casino, not, therefore?
7: Yes. In other words, he said that he would have supported the gambling regulations that passed the legislature in March, which last year had voted for. And Northrop said, yes, he would have voted for them also. He said these two PACs are sending out, negative mailings on a number of races.
1: And Cynthia, I'm going to leave it there. John Campbell, familiar with any of that? As
0: yep,
1: you cover
0: absolutely.
1: The state legislature as part of your job?
0: Yep, absolutely. So this is a super PAC called New York Future, and it's funded not by the casinos, but by the online companies, DraftKings and FanDuel, who, if you ever watch any sporting event, you're inundated with ads from those online sports books where you can pull out your phone and bet on whether the next pitch is going to be a strike in the Yankees game. I mean, it's that detailed. So, they have put money into a PAC that is supporting Northrop. Northrop has denounced those ads, but I mean, they still benefit him, right? So he's running against Stephanie Bruschke in the district that is being vacated by Michael Lasher on the Upper West Side, and yeah, gambling interests have gotten involved here, and that is that's what the caller's referring to.
1: And before we wrap this up, and thanks for staying so long, and apologies to Michael Loewinger, who is our next guest from On the Media, who's got some really interesting stuff, for being patient and coming on a little bit late. But one more, because Peter in Rego Park is actually voting for judicial delegates. And Bridget, we're going to ask you to explain, because a lot of people are seeing this on their ballots and are like, what is this even? So, Peter, we have 30 seconds for you.
8: Yeah, thank you very much, Brian. So I'm going to be voting for Group 1 in the 28th Assembly District. This is the group at the top on page 2 on the back of the ballot. Starts with Melissa and San Pedro, ends with Gladys Sandoval. And these are the folks who actually decide who is going to be on your November ballot for state court. We don't have a state court primary. And a lot of people don't see this election unless there's a challenger, which is rare. And this group of local folks have deliberately challenged, because otherwise the county party picks kind of automatically by fiat, because they don't have challengers, end up being the delegates that go to a convention in August. And they're the ones that select the 4, 6, 8 people that will be on your November ballot for state judge. And, of course, there's only vote for 4, vote for 6. It's the exact number. It's totally scripted event. And these folks are trying to change the way that that system runs.
1: Peter, thank you very much. But Bridget, a last thought for this segment. I think I've seen on some ballots that there are different groups running as slates for judicial delegate, also for state committee. And, you know, it's not clear who those slates represent. It doesn't say DSA slate or Working Families Party slate or whatever it is. So give people a 30-second primer on this before everybody abstains.
4: Well, excuse me. First, kudos to that caller who did an excellent job explaining the judicial delegate and judicial convention system for his district in Queens. Some of those other slates that you might see, similar to as the caller described, you only see those party primaries on the ballot if there are challengers. You know, there are many county committee seats and state committee seats for districts that voters never see on their ballot because there is no challenge. The sort of default individual who the party selects becomes, and you only get to see and make that decision if there are slates of candidates or individuals running against each other. So, you know, my advice to anybody, and really my advice to anybody across the city, would be to go to vote.nyc. That's the City Board of Elections website. Go to the poll site locator, enter your address. That's going to tell you where your poll site is today, and then it will show you a sample ballot. And that way, you don't get to the poll site and suddenly see a list of names that you've never seen before. It gives you a chance to at least do a quick search around. A lot of these individuals for some of these party positions, whether it is state committee, county committee, judicial delegate, are not necessarily people who will have been covered in, you know, mainstream media or you know, in hyper-local media, but you may get a sense of who they are and, you know, if they are affiliated with members of the establishment party, you'll see some of those more familiar names and get at least a sense of, you know, what the different slates, how they break down and who they represent.
1: WNYC senior political reporter Bridget Bergen, I understand you're going to be out in New York 7 tonight on primary night, the Nydia Velazquez district, with
4: the
1: three candidates competing there. And then with who knows how little sleep, Bridget is going to join us back here tomorrow morning at 10 o'clock. And John Campbell, our Albany reporter, following all things New York State politics. Thank you for hopping on today. Happy primary day to both of you. And thanks for all the info and for running along with us till almost 11 o'clock.
4: Thank you.
0: Thank you, Brian.
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1: On WNYC. So here's a story you may not have heard with the war and the election and everything else going on. Last Wednesday, the man President Trump wants to run FEMA, the Federal Emergency Management Agency, which Trump loves to hate, the guy he's nominated to run it, Cameron Hamilton, went before the Senate for his confirmation hearing. And here's a strange thing. This is the same guy Trump fired last year for refusing to go along with a plan to shut the agency down. Now, as some of you weekend listeners know and podcast listeners know, our very own Michael Lowinger, co-host of On the Media, is, as far as we know, the only reporter who sat down with this likely new FEMA head for an interview. The two spoke for Micah's series American Emergency, The Movement to Kill FEMA. And he's bringing that conversation and more to the green space tomorrow night. We have some clips of Cameron Hamilton to play right now. And Micah joins us now with a preview of how this series is concluding and tomorrow night's event. Hey, Micah.
13: Hey, Brian. Thanks for having me.
1: So for anyone who only thinks about FEMA on the worst day of their life, like when their house gets blown down by a hurricane, just really briefly, what does the agency actually do?
13: The agency helps states prepare and respond to natural disasters and big emergencies of all different kinds. It helps send lots of money really, really quickly to communities when they need it most.
1: Why does Trump hate FEMA?
13: Oh, that's the million-dollar question. We get into all the nitty and gritty of it in our podcast series, American Emergency, The Movement to Kill FEMA. One reason is that he became convinced by conspiracy theories about the agency, how it was supposedly biased against Trump supporters or has ulterior motives. And I think, frankly, on the campaign trail in 2024, he just found it politically expedient in the middle of this, you know, tightly contested election with Kamala Harris. There's a couple big hurricanes, of course, in western North Carolina and Florida, all up the eastern coast. And so it was just convenient, I think, at the time to blame the Biden administration for failing disaster survivors. And he kind of just ran with that when he came into office last year. And during the Doge era that we've all lived through, you know, wild stories used to justify cutting down government agencies was kind of like the MO.
1: For listeners who hear OTM ever in recent months, they're aware of the amazing reporting you've been doing in your series, American Emergency, The Movement to Kill FEMA. Now, for people who just are tuning in to the idea that you've been covering this for a long time, who is Cameron Hamilton? And I said a little bit of it in the intro, but why is this nomination by Trump such a strange turn?
13: Such a strange turn. One reason is that he was running FEMA at the beginning of the Trump administration. He came in January with very little emergency management experience. He's running this very important, you know, 25,000 person disaster response and recovery and preparation agency. And he is put in this bizarre situation where just 3 days into the second term, Trump says, I think maybe we should get rid of FEMA altogether or change it a bunch. And so you have this inexperienced guy who's never worked at FEMA before having to lead it through this crisis. He goes head to head with Kristi Noem and Corey Lewandowski, who really make it their mission to try to gut FEMA, to paralyze the agency, to stop it from issuing grants and contracts, billions of dollars to counties and states. And Hamilton, although he's supportive of major significant reforms to the agency, he didn't think that getting rid of it altogether was a good idea. He's at one point polygraphed by Corey Lewandowski. Lewandowski accuses Hamilton of leaking a story to the press about abolishing FEMA. Hamilton denies that. But then last May, Hamilton went in front of a Senate subcommittee and said on the record in his testimony that he didn't believe abolishing FEMA was a good idea, and he was fired the next day. So when I spoke to Cameron Hamilton in December, you know, he had been out of office for a little while, but I didn't think the public had like a really good sense of like the chaos and the damage that had been done to this agency. Huh. That's why I wanted to talk to him. But I had no way of predicting that like 5 months later, he would be nominated to run the agency again, now in an official capacity. And so it was wild to watch the Senate confirmation hearing last week through that lens of like, wow, is this guy really about to make this comeback after all that?
1: Yeah. So we're going to play two clips from your series of Cameron Hamilton. This is one in which he's making his case to Kristi Noem, who was then the head of Homeland Security, about why he's qualified to run FEMA.
14: I worked in emergency management, more specifically at my time at the State Department. So while the traditional model of emergency management is domestically focused, all my experience was overseas, dealing with mass evacuation planning, dealing with biocontainment for Ebola, you name it. I did not pretend or presume by any means to be the most qualified individual, but my arguments to her were simply, I would love to be an asset for you, to have an ally within the agency, but also still give the president time to make his determination.
1: All right, so that's Cameron Hamilton talking to Micah about how he presented his qualifications originally. And then, and here's yet another bizarre twist, he's nominated for the position to the surprise of everybody, as you've been describing. His interview with you had already been recorded, and then he calls your office. And then yes, Here's a little bit of that as he's speaking to your staffer, Eloise.
15: Hi, Eloise. How are you?
16: I'm good. Hey, Cam. I'm here with Micah, who you spoke to before.
15: Okay, excellent. Well, thank you. I wanted to call and reach out because I understand that you are getting ready to air our previous conversation, and I wanted to speak with you about that if you have some time.
1: All right. Pick up the plot, Micah.
13: That's right. So just to refresh the timeline a little bit, I spoke to Cameron Hamilton for our four-part series in December. So he was out of office. And then in the meantime, you know, we're writing, we're producing, we're putting together this larger series, which finished airing last month. And, you know, during that time, he is now nominated to run the agency again. And it occurs to him, well, this very candid interview I gave about my time at FEMA last year is about to come out. And he told me he was nervous that our interview would undermine his Senate confirmation hearing. He was worried it would draw negative attention. He was quite candid. You know, he was talking quite a bit about the chaos that Kristi Noem and Corey Lewandowski and frankly, the Trump administration put him and the agency through. And here he is, a now future potential representative of the Trump administration. I can see where he's coming from. But I'm a journalist. So if a public official who is trying out for a very, very big job running a very important agency calls me and asks me to delay the release of an important interview at a moment when it really matters that people have information to this guy, his resume, his worldview, I'm not going to go along with that. So I told him that it was an inappropriate request and that I would not, you know, delay the release of the episode to help his Senate confirmation hearing. And we put it out as planned.
1: If you would agree to his request to delay the interview so it would be easier for him to get confirmed, then you would have had to cover yourself on the media and investigate yourself.
13: Absolutely. I mean, that would have been a ethical disaster for us as a news program, and a doubly ethical disaster for a news program that is, you know, devoted to the exploration of good and bad journalism. I mean, I'm not really sure he completely thought it through the request when he called me, but I will say that watching a Senate confirmation hearing, I felt like he kind of got let off pretty easy by lawmakers. There were a lot of hard questions they could have asked him, and they really didn't. So perhaps his fears about, you know, this interview undermining his prospects were ultimately unfounded.
1: So complete the timeline for our listeners. Did the interview run before the Senate confirmation hearing, and did he get confirmed?
13: It did run before the Senate confirmation hearing, and he sat for questions last week, but to my knowledge, there's been no confirmation vote. All signs kind of point to this guy is going to get the job because FEMA has been leaderless. It has not had a permanent leader for the past 15 months. And I think regardless of what side of the aisle you're on, if you're a member of Congress, it's really important to you and your constituents as we go into disaster season, hurricane season, wildfire season, that FEMA has a competent leader or even has a leader at all. And even though I think it's important to scrutinize whoever's in this position, Cameron Hamilton, if confirmed, would be the least qualified leader since Hurricane Katrina era Michael Brown. So even though I think it's worth the public paying attention to that, the other side of the coin is that if FEMA continues to be leaderless, chaotic, falling apart, losing staff members left and right, that's really bad too. So ultimately, and based on what my sources are saying, they believe this guy's going to get the job and we'll just have to kind of wait and see how he plans to run the agency.
1: You know, it's been fascinating for me to watch recent FEMA developments in the news while listening to your series and after having listened to your series. And you came on this show early on in the series to set up, you know, what you were presenting, your deep dive into FEMA. And I kept thinking, man, I wonder how much reorientation of this series in progress Micah is having to do. Was there a lot?
13: There was a lot, you know, and that's part of the fun and of making of doing, you know, long form journalism, is that you go in to a story with an understanding of what might happen, your own sort of theories and hypotheses. And then as you do reporting, you have to adjust. That's just honest. That's just honest journalism. For one, you know, there was, when we were working on this series, there was talk of the Trump administration cutting the agency by as much as 50%, which would have a remarkable effect on our country's ability to respond to earthquakes, wildfires, hurricanes, and the like. You know, as we know, because of climate change, disasters are growing more costly, harder to predict. So arguably, we need a robust federal response to emergencies now more than ever.
1: Right. And maybe that's sort of the takeaway as we start to move toward the end of our time, Micah. You know, when you launched the series to the movement to kill FEMA, I think it was still in the air a little bit that Trump might actually want to put this agency out of business. And then there were these developments, including the nomination of Cameron Hamilton, that made it seem like, oh, well, Trump isn't really going to put FEMA off the face of the map, but we still need to take away the fact that they still want to make deep cuts in the agency, that one of Hamilton's positions as Trump's is that this should be less a federal responsibility and more on the states.
13: That's right.
1: Even though it's, you know, very expensive for a state, especially think about a small state that gets like a lot of hurricane damage or blizzard damage. New York had, you know, a big blizzard earlier this year that, as I understand it, they're still waiting for FEMA to hand over the money that they're supposed to hand over to help with recovery that's still going on from damage from that. So what's still on the table is really transforming FEMA from a overwhelmingly federal responsibility to a state one.
13: States already play a really big role in responding to disasters, but FEMA has historically sent a lot of money to states after big disasters. FEMA under Trump has been talking more and more about shifting the burden back to states, having them pay more for disasters. But also there's talk of FEMA responding to fewer disasters in general. And I do really think we're going to see the burden fall more to state level taxpayers as a result.
1: But it also means, I'm sorry to jump in, and you can obviously finish, but I think that also means ultimately it falls more to the individual who's not going to be covered by the government at all.
13: After many disasters, individuals are still able to apply for individual assistance if they qualify. I'm not certain that we will see that in jeopardy. But what FEMA does is so it's almost invisible, and that's part of the problem with it. FEMA, after a federally declared disaster, is there to help remove debris, to help repair parks and public schools and bridges. That's where the FEMA money goes. It goes towards making the things in our life that make our lives work. And I'm not sure we're totally prepared to see that paradigm shift. The fact is that the towns, states, and counties rely on this money to make our lives work after and during disasters. And if this paradigm shift occurs, it could really shake things up.
1: So just tell people what to expect tomorrow night at your WNYC event in the green space. And is it sold out? Can people still come? Can they stream it? Tell us about the green space event.
13: There are still tickets. You can check it out by going to WNYC.org/events. It's called On the Media Presents American Emergency, the Movement to Kill FEMA. There's really two things you're going to get from the experience. A deep dive into the fascinating and bizarre history of FEMA. You'll hear from me and my collaborator, senior producer Eloise Blondio. And then we'll also hear from Marianne Tierney, who is a longtime FEMA staffer who I think is really emblematic of the devoted public servants that make FEMA work. She worked at the agency for 10 years, and then she was put in the bizarre position of working with Cameron Hamilton to write a memo outlining how they might abolish FEMA. She ended up resigning shortly after that experience, but she's going to give us a deeper look into the chaos that has been unfolding at FEMA over the past year.
1: Michael Loewinger, co-host of On the Media, on stage with those people he was just describing tomorrow night at 7 o'clock at the Green Space. You want to go back and listen to his series, you can always do that. American Emergency, the Movement to Kill FEMA. Amazing work, Micah. You should win multiple awards for this. Thank you for coming on again.
13: Thank you, Brian. Appreciate it.
1: Brian Lehrer on WNYC. Latest news with Michael Hill now. Hi, Michael. What's happening?
17: Brian, good morning. Iran's president arrived in Pakistan for talks with leaders mediating negotiations between Tehran and Washington. Today's visit comes as technical teams in Switzerland work on details of a deal after high-level talks yesterday between Iran and the United States. Meanwhile, Iran said there's been no visits scheduled for inspectors from the International Atomic Energy Agency to see nuclear sites that the United States had bombed. Iran's remarks appear to cut against those Vice President J.D. Vance made. Vance had set negotiations in Switzerland, won an agreement for the IAEA to visit Iranian sites. The NYPD is punishing one of its officers for not helping arrest a fruit vendor and her 14-year-old daughter near the Staten Island Ferry Terminal. WNYC's Charles Lane reports.
18: The encounter went viral in 2024 after bystander video showed a Parks Department officer struggling with the teenager during an operation against unlicensed food vendors. An NYPD officer on the scene, Serge Jean, lost 20 vacation days. A police trial judge faulted him for not helping cuff the girl and said he made the scene less safe. Mohamed Atiyah of the Street Vendor Project says the Parks officer is the one who should have been punished.
19: I think that person should be punished and held accountable, not the other way around.
18: The Parks Department has since reassigned its officer to the Bronx without punishment.
17: Essex County investigators say they're asking for the public's help after two women were hit and killed by a car over the weekend by a driver who sped away. Officials say 58-year-old Mariana Valverde Beltran and 61-year-old Maria Salgado Ayala were hit while they were in a crosswalk at the intersection of Park Avenue and North 7th Street around 11 o'clock Saturday night. Prosecutors say the vehicle continued north up North 7th Street and disappeared. Officials are asking anyone with information to contact the Essex County Prosecutor's Office. The Brooklyn Public Library is honoring one of Brooklyn's most famous rappers. The library system says they're using issuing special library cards to note the 30th anniversary of Jay-Z's debut album, Reasonable Doubt. That album came out on June 25th, 1996. Starting this Thursday, you can get the commemorative card, which features images of the album's iconic black and white cover art. The Marcy Branch, which is a couple of blocks from Jay-Z's childhood home, will feature a curated display of books that influenced the rapper's life and career. We're in the low 70s right now with clouds. Showers in some parts of the area. Very good chances of showers and thunderstorms today. Cloudy and 72 with a calm wind, and then tomorrow sunny and 84 with a light wind. It's New York primary day. Low 70s now with clouds and showers. Michael Hill, WNYC News.
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0: the Brian Lehrer Show on WNYC. Good morning again, everyone. Now we're going to talk to the author of A New History of the American So-Called Culture Wars. Far from over, of course. A CNN headline from last week, Americans are divided on culture war issues, a new CNN poll finds, as if they needed to tell you that. In some ways, it was ever thus, right? But culture historian Isaac Butler argues that the techniques developed by the right, particularly in the last decades of the 20th century, are key to understanding what's happening today and worth knowing the history of. His new book is The Perfect Moment, God, Sex, Art, and the Birth of America's Culture Wars. You may know him from his work in podcasts, his Substack, his previous books on theater history, The Method, and The World Only Spins Forward, The Ascent of Angels in America. Hello, Isaac Butler. Welcome back to WNYC.
1: Thank you so much for having me, Brian. It's amazing to hear your voice actually talking to me.
0: Huh. Oh, thanks. So you date this perfect moment, as you call it, as running from 1986 through the end of the Cold War to the start of the War on Terror after 9/11. Why that period?
1: Well, that is the first time that these kinds of political conflicts over American culture are explicitly called the culture wars. And so I thought it would be really fascinating to like look at that exact period and figure out, well, what was it? What was going on? How did it work? What were its causes? What were its effects? And one thing that I quickly discovered is that a number of different factors were intersecting kind of all at the same time. So you have the religious right trying to increase its power both within the Republican Party and the country at large. You have the Cold War is, you know, about to end at the beginning of it, and then it really ends. You have the AIDS crisis and the fight for LGBTQ freedom and liberation. And then you also have on top of that this really fascinating transition going on in our society where, you know, what we called the post-war consensus is completely breaking down and kind of dissolving, and Americans lose the ability to agree on a kind of lot of different issues that most of us kind of agreed on for many years after World War II.
0: Right. Though we could certainly argue that the so-called culture war was in full swing as early as the 1960s, right? The backlash to hippie counterculture or whatever you want to call it. Civil rights movement is kind of part of that. Women's lib, as they called it in the early 70s, the environmental movement of that period, right? But something was going on in the mid-80s that you particularly wanted to pinpoint.
1: Yes, what I really wanted to pinpoint was this specific conflict between the religious right and American artists, with the federal government kind of caught in the middle, you know, about what kind of a country we were going to be, what our arts and culture are for, what the government's place in funding and supporting the arts are, and also about, you know, a lot of that fight on the, from the religious rights perspective was very specifically about tamping down on LGBTQ expression during the AIDS crisis. And I was really fascinated by that conflict and how artists and their allies fought back.
0: Right. And of course, Stonewall dates to 1969.
1: Yeah, totally.
0: AIDS really flourished in the early 80s and through the 80s. And the title of your book, The Perfect Moment, comes from the name of the retrospective show of the artist Robert Mapplethorpe that was at the heart of one of the skirmishes in the 1980s culture wars. Remind us or introduce people to what was at stake with that show, which came to the center of attention when it was open at the Corcoran Gallery, or about to open at the Corcoran Gallery in Washington in 1989.
1: So basically, you know, Robert Mapplethorpe is one of the most important photographers of the 20th century. He is not single-handedly, but one of the major figures responsible for the fact that we take photography on its own terms as seriously as a real art form. And early in his career, he shot a number of photos of people displaying their S&M fetishes. You know, there's one of a man urinating in another's mouth, for example, that people were pretty upset by. And so there was a retrospective a posthumous retrospective of his work that was due to come to Washington, D.C., to the Corcoran Gallery of Art. And that show had received direct funding from the National Endowment for the Arts. And so the religious right and its key ally in the Senate, Jesse Helms, saw this as an opportunity to really pounce. And, you know, because the photographs were so upsetting to so many people, to really use it to kind of beat up on the NEA and to try to rein the National Endowment for the Arts in. And one of the reasons why it became such a huge issue, why the perfect moment became the perfect moment, is, you know, the Corcoran Gallery of Art, which doesn't exist anymore, was like two blocks away from the Capitol. I mean, it was really a stone's throw from Congress. And the then head of the Corcoran canceled the show under political pressure. And it moved from the Corcoran to this much scrappier artist-led organization called the Washington Project for the Arts, which, full disclosure, my mother joined the board of the WPA in the midst of this. Huh. And so that was like one of the first times that a museum had bowed to political pressure like that and canceled the show. And it really meant that, you know, the symbol was, or the question was, is the art establishment, is the kind of centrist establishment art institutions, are they actually signing on to this? Are they saying that bowing under political pressure and censuring artists is okay? And it opened the floodgates to a huge amount of chaos, which culminated in both real life and in my book, an obscenity prosecution of a museum in Cincinnati that, as far as I can tell, is the kind of like first ever major obscenity prosecution of a museum and its director for the art on its walls in the United States.
0: And one of the other things in your book is the NEA 4, four performance artists whose National Endowment for the Arts grants were canceled after a so-called decency standard got added to the rules. What was that about?
1: Yeah, so eventually what happens is the NEA gets these series of rules about what kind of art that it can fund that are very vague about, you know, maintaining general standards of decency in its appropriations. And there's these four performances.

0: their basic argument, which is one that I firmly support, and I think we've seen the dangers of letting it go today during the Trump administration, is that the government isn't really supposed to use funding to pick ideological winners and losers. The point of funding is to advance certain goals. It's not to, you know, say, well, you have to support the president's priorities or whatever. And that was really what was at stake in the NEA 4 case.
1: Listeners, anybody want to add your own oral history to this story by Isaac Butler in his new book of the late 20th century culture wars and the arts, particularly in the arts? You know, again, Isaac's background is more in writing books about theater. Now he's looking at this history of the culture wars pertaining to the arts in particular that really broke out in the 1980s in these particular ways. And obviously, and we'll get to this, we're seeing them today with Trump trying to control things at the Smithsonian and a lot of things like that. So listeners, did you play a part in this story yourself? Maybe you were one of the NEA 4 and you want to call in 212-433-WNYC, 212-433-9692. You can call or you can text. Is there an answer to who won that battle? Didn't the Karen Finley case, you know, and I guess some of the reasons that they were trying to censor her, there was nudity, there was profanity. There certainly were politics. I think there was poop in one case, something like that. You tell me.
0: It was chocolate sauce, not poop. But
1: Representing.
0: Representing. Yes, yes, yes. There was a.
1: But that went to the Supreme Court, right?
0: Went to the Supreme Court, and we lost. The artists lost, like very explicitly. The Supreme Court ruled, it's a weird kind of splitting the baby ruling, where they both ruled that the government actually does have, you know, a perfectly legitimate interest in saying, you know, the art we fund needs to be decent. But they also ruled that it was an advisory text, that it didn't really mean anything. So there's this very weird kind of double ruling that comes out that, of all people, Scalia is very annoyed about. You know, because he just thinks at the time, you know, the government has the right to pursue whatever ideological ends it wants, and that doesn't impact the First Amendment at all. So it's a really interesting time. But the weird thing is that the religious right doesn't exactly win either, because, of course, anyone who lived through the 90s knows pop culture, you know, American culture only got more permissive during that period. The government-funded culture did not, but American popular culture did. So, you know, you have a decade that begins with The Simpsons being a scandal and ends with South Park being a hit, right? Mm. You know, if you could have told people who were upset about the, you know, underachiever and proud of it Bart Simpson t-shirts, well, just you wait a few years until Eric Cartman gets created, you know, I don't think they would have believed you.
1: The character Cartman. Yeah. Karen Finley, by the way, was once on the show when she wrote a book about some of her experiences.
0: Oh, amazing.
1: Here is Anne in Brooklyn, who maybe is not a supporter entirely of the point of view you're representing. Anne, you're on WNYC. Hello.
2: Hi. So I might have missed part of the conversation, but okay, I appreciate art. I come from a family of artists. I couldn't be more progressive. But you're kidding yourself if you don't think that objection to the Mapplethorpe work is legitimate and the outrage was real. And if you have to push all those boundaries, this is the counter reaction you're going to get. I have the Mapplethorpe book. The photos are absolutely nauseatingly cruel and pornographic and way beyond normal sensibility. So maybe that's great for some people, but if you push it, you're going to get that reaction from art funders and even regular people like me who support funding for the arts. Mm-hmm.
1: Thank you for weighing in. And I think Anne's call, and you know, not to take aside, is very representative of the conversations that people were having at that time and that people were divided over genuinely, right?
0: Yeah, absolutely. I mean, I think people have a right to be offended by whatever they want to be offended by. The question is, whether, well, there's two questions that are kind of embedded there. Whether transgression is a legitimate function of art, and I believe it is. I mean, one of the things that's going on during this period is that the LGBTQ perspective and the perspective of people with AIDS has been totally shut out of most areas of the public square.

0: And so, you know, it is finding its expression through art. And it's not only the Mapplethorpe stuff that, you know, the people attacking the NEA are objecting to. They're really objecting to, you know, to give one example, Holly Hughes, one of the NEA four, you know, her work was not that explicit. The objection to her work was that she was a lesbian talking openly about being a lesbian. You know, so part of it is that there's this real question of, like, who gets to decide what is beyond the pale and what's not. And one of the things that art does is transgress boundaries. I mean, Manet is transgressing boundaries, right? So the real question comes down to, is the government's, if the government is going to choose to fund the arts, you know, do they have to do that in such a way that they agree with a specific community's point of view about what is and is not decent? And I just don't think that's correct. I don't even like the work of Robert Mapplethorpe very much. I'm not, like, not a huge fan of the flowers or the porn, you know, the XYZ portfolio, which is the stuff with the sex acts in it. But that is not actually particularly important. What's important is whether or not the government whether or not the government has the right to fund art in all of its varieties. And I believe it should.
1: My guest, if you're just joining us for another few minutes, is culture historian Isaac Butler, whose new book is The Perfect Moment, God, Sex, Art, and the Birth of America's Culture Wars, and kind of goes from 1986 or so to the present, and how what happened in the 80s and 90s and up through around 9/11, 2001, set the stage for things that are happening now. And here's one very high-profile moment from that period. It's Pat Buchanan speaking at the 1992 Republican National Convention. He had challenged incumbent President George H.W. Bush for the Republican nomination that year. From the culture war right, he was really MAGA before MAGA in so many respects, and he said this in his convention speech.
2: There is a religious war going on in this country. It is a cultural war as critical to the kind of nation we shall be as the Cold War itself, for this war is for the soul of America.
1: So to him, it maybe was as important as the Cold War.
0: It's not just to him. You know, there's times during this story in this book where essentially, like, above the fold in the newspaper, you have the Berlin Wall coming down. And below the fold in the newspaper, you have a controversy over some $2,000 grant to a small arts organization. You know what I mean? Or one of the other big ones is, you know, one of these controversies makes the front page of the Daily News the night after David Dinkins becomes New York City's first black mayor. Right. So people are taking this stuff really, really, really seriously. I mean, one of the, as an artist, as an arts advocate, one of the things that I love about this story is it actually is a moment when the nation took the arts very, very seriously, often much more seriously than they do now. The weird thing is, I do think that, you know, Buchanan, that speech is so ugly that some people feel like it cost George H.W. Bush re-election, right? And George W. Bush, after Buchanan gave the speech, turned to someone nearby and said, "This is a disaster." And he was right. But what he did accurately name was that there was this major conflict about what it meant to be American and who got to count in the American experiment going on in America's arts. And thus, political actors all over the place were pouncing on it.
1: And he was very anti-immigrant, Pat Buchanan. And
0: yeah,
1: so
0: his 92 platform says build the wall. It's tariffs and build the wall. That's his 92 platform. So, right. I mean, you know, it really is a flat circle.
1: And we certainly talked about this on the show at the time in 2016 when Trump got elected, that Pat Buchanan 1992 speech that we just got excerpted from, that got written off by so many people as horrifyingly radical. Well, basically, we elected that.
0: Yes, we absolutely did. And so one of the things that was fascinating about my book and about doing the process of doing my book was, you know, Trump was reelected halfway through the writing of it. And at that point, there was a real fork in the road about whether I wanted to directly address events today in the book or stick to the original plan, which was this is a work of history. I'm trying to illuminate it as honestly as I possibly can, including in parts where, you know, I disagree with stuff or I have learned that my own assumptions were wrong. You know, I want to just honestly tell this story and report it out and do the research and do that. Or do I need to sort of openly talk about the lessons I've learned from this story for today? And what I eventually decided was that as a writer, I want to create space for the reader. I want to create space for the reader to disagree with me, to come to their own conclusions, to have their own thoughts about it, to be inspired or angry or, you know, whatever reaction they're going to have. And that if I pivoted in that way and talked about the issues of today all the time, I would be eliminating that space for the reader. And that as a historian, my job is to really tell the story of the past. It is not actually to make a big polemic about the future, although I'm happy to do that in interviews or essays or whatever. But in the book itself, I really wanted to stick to that time.
1: Before we end, I'm going to take one call who wants to kind of stick the landing in the present. So Andrew in Jersey City, hang on. We're going to get to you in a second. But I also want to acknowledge that a number of listeners are writing in to remind everybody of the New York City component of this. Of course, there were many New York City components of this,
0: many.
1: But a particular one where it wasn't the federal government trying to cancel arts funding, but the New York City government under Mayor Giuliani. When the Brooklyn Museum, here, listener writes, reminds me of the uproar in the 90s about the cross immersed in urine at the Brooklyn Museum. That was in an art exhibit, that particular piece. I went to the Brooklyn Museum back then to see that exhibit after it got all that press. And it was, you know, the artist whose name I'm forgetting, you can probably remind me, was you know, I think he was trying to critique certain he was Catholic, I believe, and was trying to critique certain things the Catholic Church was doing at that time by immersing a cross in a bodily fluid. But you tell me.
0: Well, there's actually two different works of art that I think might be getting conflated here. In the actual photograph, am I allowed to say the name of it? It's called Piss
1: Christ.
0: We're not. No. I'm sorry. So sorry.
1: We can. Okay.
0: Okay.
1: You said it. That's all right.
0: We said it. I apologize. The initial photograph from the 1980s was by Andre Serrano, who is a Catholic. He actually eventually met the Pope. He met Pope Francis. If you ask him, it is not a critique of anything. It's a formal thing, and he had a cross lying around because he's obsessed with crosses. I'm not sure that I believe that, but, you know, it is an expression of a sincere questioning Catholic faith. Similarly, at the end of the story, it's actually the epilogue of my book, there's this exhibit from the UK called Sensation that Rudy Giuliani tries to get closed. He tries to cut the Brooklyn Museum's funding. He tries to evict them from their land, you know, et cetera, and so forth. And that involves a painting by Chris Ofili that is now at the MoMA called The Holy Virgin Mary that, among other things, has elephant dung in it, which is a reference to traditional...
1: That's right. I was conflating those two.
0: And that's a reference to traditional African art making practice. He is not trying to smear the Virgin Mary with poop. You know what I mean? And Chris Ofili is, of course, of African descent. That's the epilogue of my book. The title of that chapter is called Again as Farce, if you want some sense of kind of the tone of what that time was, because Giuliani was picking a fight he had no hope of winning. The arts are just like, they're hugely powerful in New York City. And it's actually, the weird thing is, you know, as you well remember, and I do from living through it, those incidents turned him into a laughingstock. And the thing that really changed his reputation and U-turned it was the attacks of September 11th, which also kind of put the culture war on ice for a while as we pivoted into the war on terror.
1: So here's Andrew in Jersey City, who's going to land us in the present. Then we're out of time. Andrew, you're on WNYC. Hi.
3: Hi, Don. Good day. How are you?
1: Good.
3: So I was just curious because, you know, I think your guest said it's all in who decides. I mean, our country has no problem watching cage fights on the White House lawn, and that's hard. You know, I mean, I don't. It's disgusting, but we're okay with that. But, you know, I mean, yeah, some of these things are quite, you know, it's a matter of what you're willing to accept. But, I mean, I'm okay as long as it doesn't violate anybody's rights and it's people consenting to do what they want to do. But, like, again, it's really kind of weird. I find the whole concept really weird. That's just my comment.
1: Thank you very much. Yeah, the cage match, UFC cage match on the White House lawn for Flag Day. Well, that's somebody else's idea of obscenity, Isaac.
0: Yes, absolutely. And, you know, the way that the NEA was designed was to kind of designed around trying to stop any one person from having that kind of power to say what is and is not decent, what is and is not good, even. The NEA actually was designed not to award grants directly. One of the brilliant things in its design is it involves peer review panels. So it's people from all over the art world are working together to decide what should get this funding. And the people who work for the NEA actually have very little say in it. And that was actually its genius, was that way that it isolated the art world from the government and vice versa while providing a lot of funding. And the results, which is to say the renaissance in American art over the second half of the 20th century in both the performing and visual forms, I think really speak for themselves.
1: And there we leave it with Isaac Butler. His new book is called Perfect Moment. Wait, I'm getting the rest of it. You say it. Say your whole book title.
0: It's called The Perfect Moment, God, Sex, Art, and the Birth of America's Culture Wars.
1: And if you want to see Isaac Butler in person, he will be at Books Are Magic on Montague Street in Brooklyn Heights tomorrow night at 8 in conversation with Emily Nussbaum. You can find out about tickets and streaming at booksaremagic.net. And the Museum of the Moving Image in Astoria has put together a series related to the book called Culture Wars. It runs from June 26th through July 12th with films including Last Temptation of Christ, Poison, and Quills. Isaac Butler will be there for the Last Temptation of Christ screening on the 27th, which is this Saturday. Check it out at movingimage.org. Thanks for the conversation, Isaac. Really, really appreciate the history.
0: Oh, man, thank you so much for having me on, Brian.
1: Brian Lehrer on WNYC. We're going to end the show with something a little different. I hope this works. It's going to be news from your World Cup country and a little bit of rooting on your team from your country of origin. 212-433-WNYC. One piece of news from your World Cup country and a little bit of rooting on your team is welcome here. 212-433-WNYC. Obviously, we're inviting listeners who come originally from anywhere on earth where there's a World Cup team competing in North America right now. Root on your team. Give us a phrase. I don't know. You know, like in basketball last week, it would have been Knicks in five. What is it for your World Cup team? 212-433-9692. And share any one news story from your country of origin so people know a little bit that's not just soccer about where you come from and what's relevant there right now. You get it? 212-433-WNYC, 433-9692. You want an example? England arrived in North America as one of the favorites to win the World Cup. They impressed in their opening group stage match against Croatia, by the way, winning 4-2. Meanwhile, back home, 10 Downing Street is about to welcome a seventh UK Prime Minister in 10 years. You've been hearing about Keir Starmer stepping down this week. Makerfield MP Andy Burnham, another member of the Labour Party, is expected to replace him. So there's one from England. Anybody want to do this from your home country? And if you're British, okay, I gave the news story. You call up and say, how are you rooting for your home team? As it happens, England this afternoon will play Ghana. I mentioned last week how I was speaking to a local business owner in my neighborhood who I know who's from Ghana, and he was wearing a Ghana bucket hat to cheer on his team. So he got me curious, what's happening in Ghana that's in the headlines? And something really interesting, as it turns out, from the AP on Saturday, African and Caribbean leaders in Ghana urge former slave trading nations to issue apologies and reparations over the trafficking of enslaved Africans after a landmark UN resolution in March declaring it the gravest crime against humanity. They call that the Next Steps Conference, a global conference on basically reparations in the Ghanaian capital of Accra. So, okay, so now you're set up with the two teams playing at 4 o'clock this afternoon and one thing from the news from their countries of origin. 212-433-WNYC. Give us one of yours. You know, every once in a while, without the World Cup, we invite listeners to call in and share a news story from your country of origin, whatever it is, to let the rest of the listeners know about something that may not be getting enough press in the United States. What you got like that right now? And you can give a little cheer to your World Cup team, whatever it is. 212-433-WNYC, or you can text 212-433-9692. Listener just texted, France supporter. Terrible heat wave in France right now. So there's an example from France. 212-433-9692. Another example, South America, Colombia is also off to a good start at the World Cup. They beat Uzbekistan 3-1 in their first group stage match. Luis Diaz, Colombia's in-form player on the left wing, which is not a political commentary, scored a goal and provided an assist. His country, though, has just elected a right wing, and this is a commentary, Trump-backed populist, yet another moment in South America's recent ongoing rightward shift. 212-433 WNYC, and of course the World Cup is a big news story in and of itself. In some ways, Bosnia and Herzegovina are winless in the group stage so far. They could still advance to the knockout rounds. One way in which that country has already won the World Cup, though, you might say, is that they've given us one of the songs of the tournament. It goes like this.

0: little English sprinkled in there. Dubioza Collective's I Am From Bosnia, Take Me to America, which was originally released in 2011 and then re-released this year with a World Cup-themed music video. It's an earworm, isn't it? 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
0: And coming up at noon on All of It, Allison speaks with the author of a new book about some of the women at the heart of the American Revolution. Plus, jazz singer Alicia Waller performs live music from her new album. 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

0: Ryan Lehrer on WNYC. And now to a few minutes of one headline piece of news from your World Cup country. 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Call or text 212-433-WNYC, 212-433-9692. Here's one that just cheers on the country and names the rival. It says, "Go Argentina, vamos Colombia." Another one says South Korea's media were caught speaking ill of one of their star players, Son Heung-min, and so the team have boycotted giving any interviews to the Korean media. Good for them. I guess that's one way to cheer on the team. Good for them not talking to the media, says that South Korea fan. Another one, Canada supporter. There'll be an October referendum whether Alberta should get independence. MAGA overtones. So there's Canada. Here's one. I should have thought that this would come in, something like it. Home country, USA. They won both games. News item, increased totalitarianism. Another one in a text, Argentina, 48 years after the World Cup in Argentina where the games were played, next to the military concentration camps. So a piece of news history, you might say, in conjunction with that. Here's Mark in Englewood, who I think wants to expand on my Ghana example from a few minutes ago. Hey, Mark, you're on WNYC.
1: Okay, good morning. Yes, I have very close friends who are almost like family from Ghana, so I'm hoping Ghana does well because they're very, very excited. And I also wanted to comment on the fact that I happen to be for reparations, however that could be done successfully. But I think that the African countries that actually enslaved their own people, then sold them to the Europeans, should also participate in some fashion, at least take responsibility for what happened during that period. Of course, if there were no buyers, there would have been any sales, but the fact is they took them as slaves quite before we bought them.
0: Mark, thank you very much. All right, throwing a controversy into that one. I would say we should probably do a separate segment on that reparations conference that took place in Ghana over the weekend, or it was really last Friday. So we will do that at some point. Let's go to Larry, calling from Brussels, Belgium. Larry, you're on WNYC. Hello from New York.
2: Well, hi, Brian. Hello from Brussels, second-time caller. So I run a fan zone here called the Football Village, and we show all the matches as long as the time difference allows it. And Belgium hasn't done too well so far. They tied the first two matches, so they have to win on Saturday against New Zealand.
0: Did we lose you? I think he was going to say that last night fans are hundreds of Argentinians in Brussels International, in Belgium's international city, Brussels, made the World Cup. So I don't know. Sorry, not clear to me where he was going. I think we can get one or two more in here via text. Listener writes, Iranians are divided in supporting Team Melli. The non-supporters say they represent the Islamic Republic. Some say no matter what, they are athletes representing a country. And one last one, rooting for Team Mexico, but their mascot, Merlin the Duck, met and bit President Claudia Sheinbaum yesterday. All right. Not funny, I guess. There is some cheering and some news from your various World Cup countries. Thanks, everybody, for chiming in on that little experiment. And that's the Brian Lehrer Show for today. Produced by Lisa Allison, Mary Croak, Amina Cerna, Carl Boisrond, and Esperanza Rosenbaum. Zach Gatterer-Cohen produces our Daily Politics podcast, and Megan Ryan is the head of live radio. Juliana Fonda and Milton Ruiz at the audio controls. 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
6: As we approach the 250th anniversary of the United States, there's a lot of attention being paid to the Founding Fathers. Today on All of It, we'll learn about the women who helped create this country. Denise Kiernan is the author of the new book, Obstinate Daughters, and she joins us to share stories of some revolutionary women. Summer Stage has been a staple of the city's summer music scene for 40 years. New York Times reporter Ben Cicero wrote about the festival, and he joins us. Plus, vocalist Alicia Waller performs live in Studio 5, fresh off releasing her debut album. And we'll learn about a New Yorker who is taking the city's trash problem into his own hands, literally. We'll get to all of it. I'm Allison Stewart, and I'll meet you on the other side of the news.
7: Live from NPR News in Washington, I'm Kristen Wright. Iran says it did not agree to anything new on nuclear site inspections during the Iran-U.S. meeting in Switzerland. That's despite statements from Vice President Vance that international nuclear inspectors could be back in Iran as soon as this week. NPR's Carrie Kahn reports.
8: The spokesman for Iran's foreign ministry told state media there are, quote, no new commitments on nuclear inspectors, and any new engagement would take place according to previous procedures set by Iran. UN inspectors have not had access to Iran's nuclear sites since Israel and the U.S. bombed them last summer in the 12-day war. U.S. Treasury Secretary Scott Bessent said Iran committed to keep the Strait of Hormuz open and allow inspectors in. Iran's foreign ministry spokesman says no concessions were made and, quote, we only managed to reclaim some of Iran's violated rights from the Americans. Carrie Kahn, NPR News, Tel Aviv.
7: It's primary election day in Maryland, New York, and Utah. Voters are deciding on congressional races and other offices. Democrats are trying to flip seats to get back power in Congress. In South Carolina's runoff, the lieutenant governor and state attorney general are vying for the Republican nomination for governor. A plan to make the cost of buying a home more affordable is moving through Congress. The House will take up the bill next. NPR's Stephen Bisaha reports it passed the Senate with bipartisan support.
9: Before passing 85-5, the bill's co-sponsor, Republican Senator Tim Scott, said the bill is meant to boost the country's housing supply.
10: When you put more housing supply on the market, more people have a chance to become a first-time home buyer.
9: The bill does not order the construction of new homes. That's up to the private sector. Instead, Scott says the legislation is meant to encourage home builders by reforming parts of the permitting process.
10: When you cut red tape, you actually reduce the cost of housing.
9: The bill also bans institutional investors from buying up large numbers of single-family homes. Stephen Bisaha, NPR News.
7: Europe is sweltering. A heat wave has pushed temperatures well over 100 degrees in countries where there isn't a lot of air conditioning. The Eiffel Tower is closed, and hundreds of schools have closed their doors across Britain, as NPR's Lauren Freyer reports from London.
11: I'm on London's equivalent of Fifth Avenue, Oxford Street, a busy shopping thoroughfare. London is where people crave sunshine, and yet everybody's crossed the street to walk on the shady side. Every once in a while, a door opens and I feel this glorious breeze of air conditioning coming from a department store. AC is rare in offices and schools and homes in Britain, so people are flocking to these stores to just hang out.
7: Lauren Freyer reporting. This is NPR.
12: On WNYC in New York, it is primary election day in New York. Polls close at 9 o'clock tonight. In other news, the Trump administration is suing New York State over its recently passed immigration law. WNYC's Jimmy Vilkin reports.
13: The new state law prohibits formal cooperation agreements with U.S. Immigration and Customs Enforcement. It also restricts all law enforcement officers, including ICE agents, from wearing masks while on duty. The Justice Department says Albany lawmakers overstepped their authority in trying to regulate the federal government, so they sued the state. John Sarcone is the U.S. attorney based in Albany. He says the state should stay in its lane.
14: It's a separation, right? There's the state and there's the federal system. Federal law enforcement has a right and duty to do their job.
13: Governor Hochul is defending the new law. She sued to let the mask restrictions go into effect this week and says they are important to upholding public trust in law enforcement.
12: There's a new area code in town, but New Yorkers will have to wait till next summer to get a 465 phone number. That's when state officials say that current area codes such as 718 and 929 will run out. The 465 number will serve the Bronx, Brooklyn, Queens, Staten Island, and Marble Hill. The Department of Public Service says the new area code will add nearly 8 million lines over the next 11 years. Upper 60s with some rain now, showers and maybe thunderstorms, cloudy and a high of 72 with a calm wind. And then tomorrow sunny and 84 with a light wind. Thursday mostly sunny and 83. Then Friday and Saturday looking a wee bit wet.
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6: This is All of It. I'm Allison Stewart, live from the WNYC studios in Soho. Thanks for spending part of your day with us. I'm really grateful that you are here. On today's show, we'll hear live music from vocalist Alicia Waller. We'll talk about the four-decade history of Summer Stage. And we'll meet David Clark, the man behind a grassroots effort to clean up New York City one piece of trash at a time. And we'll hear from actor Adrian Brody, who stars in the Broadway play Fear of 13, which closes this weekend. That's the plan. So let's get this started with some revolutionary women. In less than 2 weeks, the United States will celebrate its 250th anniversary. We often hear about George Washington and Alexander Hamilton and other men who became the nation's founding fathers. But what about the founding mothers and daughters? A new book looks at women's contributions from that time. From Sarah Fulton, who helped disguise participants in the Boston Tea Party, to a Cherokee leader, Nananye, who mediated negotiations between Europeans and indigenous peoples. The book is called Obstinate Daughters, the Rebels, Writers, and Renegade Women Who Ignited the American Revolution. It's by Denise Kiernan, an author and journalist, and it's out today. Welcome to All of It, and happy Pub Day, Denise.
16: Thank you very much. Thank you. Yes, Pub Day out in stores today.
6: Hey, listeners, who are the women that come to mind for you when you think of the American Revolution? 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Or do you have a question for author and journalist Denise Kiernan about the involvement of women in the fight for freedom? You can give us a call or text at 212-433-9692. That number is 212-433-WNYC. So, when does the American Revolution begin for the purposes of this book, and why did you choose that starting point?
16: Oh, yeah. So this actually, if you talk to folks about when the revolution, you know, officially began, they would, you know, they would talk about Lexington and Concord in April of 1775. This book backs up a little bit before then, because really, when you talk about conflicts as large as the Revolutionary War, starting points can be really difficult to nail down, right? I mean, you had protests, you had massacres, you had loss of life. This was also, you know, coming on the heels of other conflicts that were already taking place in North America. So for the purposes of the book, I give a little bit of a prologue, so to speak, of some of what was going on throughout the colonies, and then carry the readers through the entire course of the war, which was about, you know, 8 years. You know, we get to the Boston Massacre predates that by, you know, several years. So it's the bulk, it's all of the war and a little bit before then, just to kind of get everybody's feet wet before we dive into revolution.
17: The title of your book is Obstinate Daughters. What made these women obstinate?
16: You know, I came across that phrase. Obstinate was a phrase used quite often at the time, especially in newspaper illustrations. Newspaper illustrations, as you might know, were sort of the memes of the day. This is how people complained about what they did not like about politics, what they did not like about taxes, what they did not like about what was going on in the world. And the word obstinate was often used within that context. And, you know, since we're coming up on the anniversary of this battle, the Battle of Sullivan's Island was fought off the coast of South Carolina, June 26th, 1776. And that battle, the British Navy was hoping to just take Charleston. They thought it would be, you know, a piece of cake because, you know, we didn't even have a standing Navy at the time. And they did not manage to do that. So the British leave. They head up the coast to an easier city to take, like, in fact, New York. And the British press, to ridicule their own military in the newspaper, had an illustration of a woman with this big fancy hairdo with all of these armaments in it and cannons and tents and, you know, other guns and such. And underneath it said, Miss Carolina Sullivan, Obstinate Daughter of America. And this was the British press's way of ridiculing and making fun of their own military by comparing it to an obstinate daughter. So that's where the title came from. Mm-hmm. And to me, it was just, you know, any woman, or in this case, any entity that sort of refused to kind of stay in their lane, as people like to say, to refuse to do what was expected of them, to exceed what was expected of them at the time.
17: You know, many of these women exercised influences in ways that weren't officially mm-hmm. recognized. In the broadest sense, how did they exercise their influence?
16: One of the aspects of what I would call rebellion or obstinacy from that time period, as exemplified by some of these amazing women of the time, is still quite true today, and that would be voting with your dollars. So this is something that these, you know, women had no right to vote. They had little to no say in the goings on of the day. And there was a lot going on that they probably wanted to weigh in on in an official capacity. They did, however, hold the purse strings. And so they had the power of shopping behind them. And this is something that still has an incredible impact today. So if you did not like the way someone did business, these women organized boycotts, and businesses paid attention to that because it was affecting their bottom line. So that, to me, was one of the key ways that women kind of fought back against any injustice that they were experiencing. In addition to that, also using the media. A lot of women were involved in publishing. A lot of women wrote what we would call today op-eds. And wrote satirical, people like Mercy Otis Warren wrote satirical plays. And they did what they could to get these things published and get them seen by readerships throughout the colonies. So in a sense, speaking up in the media to the extent that they could, and protests and boycotts. And it was quite effective. And I think it's just so interesting that those are means of rebellion that are still quite effective today.
17: We got an interesting text here. The question is, with men away from home / the farm for long stretches of time, often without being paid, how did families survive?
16: That is an excellent question. And one of the reasons I wanted to write this book and tell the story of the revolution through the experiences of these communities is that while people were doing all of those things that we learned about in school, you know, the, you know, Continental Congress is meeting and decisions are being made, there was an entire, you know, country in the making that needed to run. So you had women running farms on their own or with their children. You had women acting as innkeepers throughout all of these major cities. And inns were like, they were everything. They were your post office. They, you know, told you where you could get your clothes mended. They, you know, provided transportation. So it fell on a lot of these folks who had not, who were not, you know, officially mustering for the militia to run the farms, to run the businesses, to keep the colonies up and running while people were away at war. And so that there was a new country to come back to when the war was over. So I love that question. It was a huge, huge responsibility.
17: Someone texted in Margaret Corbin with an exclamation point. Do you want to tell people who Margaret Corbin was?
16: Yes, yes. So Margaret Corbin went off to war with her husband. Her husband was what they called a matrosse. He was someone who helped prepare cannons for fire, which involved swabbing out cannons and, you know, and packing in, you know, munitions and all of this sort of thing. And she followed him into battle. They were from Pennsylvania. And she was alongside him at the Battle of Fort Washington, there in New York, Upper Manhattan, now called Fort Tryon. Interesting, it was eventually named for a British governor, as opposed to just keeping it the name of Fort Washington. So she and her husband were in the Battle of Fort Washington. Her husband, she's helping him with the cannons. Her husband falls dead right beside her. She immediately takes up his place. She fights out the rest of the battle. She is badly injured, and she eventually resurfaces in what was called the Invalid Corps of the Continental Army, which was a special corps of soldiers that continued to serve in whatever capacity they could, despite the fact they had all been, injured to a degree that they could no longer fight in battle. That corps was eventually stationed at a place that may sound familiar, West Point. And she went on after doing service in battle and then with the Invalid Corps, she became the first woman to receive a military pension from the U.S. government.
17: Yeah,
16: She's pretty amazing.
17: Yeah, I seem to remember I was at West Point. I took a tour of the cemetery, and I believe there's a monument to her there.
16: There is, and I talk about that monument in the book. There's an aspect of this book that is also travelogue, because mm-hmm. I was very interested in going back to a lot of these places and examining the legacy, or in some cases, lack thereof, of some of the folks and sites in this book. And early in the 20th century, it was decided there was going to be a memorial to Margaret Corbin, and they exhumed what they thought were her bones and put them in this memorial in West Point, in the very cemetery you're talking about. And then I want to say it wasn't even quite 10 years ago. It might have been just about 10 years ago. I'm not quite sure about that. There was some construction going on. The memorial, it was disturbed. The ground was disturbed. And it turned out those were not her bones there. They were actually, they were the bones of a man, not a woman. Mm-hmm. So Margaret's bones are some people are still trying to track them down. But the memorial is lovely, and it's a lovely cemetery to visit in its own right.
17: We're talking about a new book spotlighting the women who contributed to the American Revolution. It's called Obstinate Daughters. Its author is Denise Kiernan. She is here to discuss. Listeners, who are the women that come to mind for you when you think of the American Revolution? What do you find notable about their contributions and why? Or maybe you have a question for Denise. Our number is 212-433-9692, 212-433-WNYC. We'll have more after a quick break. This is All of It.
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17: You're listening to All of It on WNYC. I'm Allison Stewart. We are discussing the book Obstinate Daughters, The Rebels, Writers, and Renegade Women Who Ignited the American Revolution. Its author, Denise Kiernan, is our guest. So, Denise, the narratives in this book show the American Revolution. It wasn't simply a struggle between the patriots and the loyalists. Your first chapter begins with the story of an indigenous leader. Later on, you dive into the lives of enslaved women. How does this show a more complete picture of the American Revolution?
16: We have a tendency, I feel, to often examine moments in history in a very top-down kind of fashion, from the point of view of the people who were making all the decisions, the point of view of people who were in positions of influence, perhaps power. But this was a very difficult struggle for everyone who was on this continent. And to not talk about women, enslaved people, indigenous peoples, is leaving out, you know, more than half the population. And it also, I think, robs readers and folks who are interested in history of some real inspirational stories, as well as just context. I mean, it was so similar to more of a civil war here. It wasn't, you know, patriots are the good guys, British are the bad guys. There were, you know, saints and sinners on both sides. There were horrific things that happened on both sides. There were heroic actions that happened on both sides. And everybody, in a sense, the more you include these other communities, you see people, there was the larger struggle for, you know, independence as we discuss it. But, you know, people were struggling for freedoms in their own way. You know, everybody was doing what they could to ensure the safety of their families, to, you know, try and have the best life possible, to try and be free from oppressive situations. And that was not always coming from the British if you were an enslaved person. And, you know, especially, and the indigenous people, I think, you know, at least when I was, you know, going to school, the role that indigenous folks played in this war, the British and the Americans were constantly trying to gain Native American allies. They were crucial to both sides of this conflict. And so then again, just from a context point of view, I think just so important to round out the stories, round out the story with all of these different voices.
17: Yeah, it's interesting. There's a Cherokee leader that some people will remember her as a peacemaker, but others say she was a traitor. Mm-hmm. How did you negotiate those two sides of this Cherokee leader? I'm going to ask you to say her name because I'm sure I'm saying it's wrong.
16: Well, I mean, this is the thing when you go back this, I say Nanyehi, but, you know, when you go back to the 1760s, 1770s, we could all be getting pronunciation wrong. I did the best I could to get that pronunciation correctly. I think one of the reasons Nanyehi, or her English name, she was called Nancy Ward. She sort of encapsulates, you know, choices and consequences, in a sense. Everybody was making moment-to-moment, day-to-day choices about the roles they wanted to play within this war. And consequences, you know, they did not always pan out the way that people initially wanted. So in her role as what the Cherokee called a beloved woman, she was a leader. She had a voice on the council. She had influence within her people. And she made a choice. I don't want to get too much into it mm-hmm. because it's part of the good part of the book, but she made choices that, depending on how you view the Revolutionary War as a whole, you might say, oh, what a wonderful patriotic decision she made. Whereas other members of the Cherokee at the time, you know, really viewed her as the choices she made were, you know, could be viewed as more like a traitor. Mm-hmm. And I even talk to young people in Cherokee today who, you know, some of that same sentiment still exists. But I mean, she is so valuable to this story, one, because it allows me to examine the role of indigenous people within the Revolutionary War, but also to really just put a face on the difficult choices that people made. You know, is this my best bet for freedom and peace? Is mm-hmm. this my best bet for a, you know, trying to reduce the amount of lands that are constantly being taken, you know, from, in this case, the Cherokee people? And that was very difficult to negotiate. And sides weren't always as clearly delineated as it might seem to us when we're looking, you know, looking toward the past.
17: Let's talk to Jim. Hey, Jim, thank you so much for taking the time to call All of It. What's your question?
19: Hi. Well, actually, kind of two factors of the war. Well, with the war specifically, I was mentioning this screener. Well, it was Molly Pitcher in Monmouth County. But I'd like to give some honorable mention to one of the, before the Revolution, a real gutsy woman, Anne Hutchinson. I don't know if the guest had her in her book. She defied the theocratic courts in Boston, kind of self-exiled to Rhode Island. And then mm-hmm. I believe the Hutchinson River Parkway in the Bronx is named after her, right, or the family. And she had a role with the indigenous peoples in Massachusetts and in the Bronx.
17: Let's ask Denise, what do you know about Anne Hutchinson?
16: Basically what Jim just shared. I love that Jim brought Anne Hutchinson up. She is not a key figure in my book. But this just goes to show, you know, when I started out doing this project, you know, more than, you know, close to 9 years ago, I was initially concerned I would not find enough women to carry this story through. And this is Anne Hutchinson is a perfect example of one of those folks who I was not able to include. There are so many incredible mm-hmm. stories. So I love that question. I love that mention. There could be a whole other book written especially when you go even further back, when you get into the 1740s, 1750s, 1760s, you have women doing, you know, incredibly heroic things.
17: Elizabeth Freeman was kind of an amazing person. She was enslaved, a formerly enslaved woman, and she used the revolution to petition for her freedom. How so?
16: Elizabeth Freeman is one of my favorite stories, certainly. So this was an enslaved woman in Western Massachusetts, and her enslaver, Colonel John Ashley, was a very influential figure in the community. And he often had, you know, meetings at his home to discuss. He was on the Patriot side of things. And so there were a lot of people in and around that house, very influential people. In addition to the Declaration of Independence, which after it was adopted, there would occasionally be readings so that people could act, because we didn't have radio, we didn't have anything like that. You either read about it in the newspaper or you heard somebody read it aloud. So there had been readings. There were individual states, in this case, the Commonwealth of Massachusetts, was coming up with their own language about how they were going to, you know, gradually abolish slavery. And Elizabeth Freeman had noticed this one lawyer, Theodore Sedgwick, and had been to the house. She leaves one night and she walks 4 miles to Sedgwick's home, and she asks him to basically take her case and help her sue for her freedom. So not only does Theodore Sedgwick take Elizabeth Freeman's case and sue the Commonwealth of Massachusetts for her freedom, she wins. 1781. I mean, this is, you want to talk about somebody who did not have a voice in what was going on during the day. And she heard this language around her and she thought, you know, according to this, I should be able to have my freedom. And just an incredibly

0: and that she wrote it down so that we could all be amazed by it, 250 years later.
1: There is an amazing love story in your book between Lucy and Henry, Henry being Henry Knox, and Lucy being from a family that Maine basically was owned by her family. And they were loyalists and patriots, and Lucy makes a choice.
0: She does. Lucy, oh, if there were somebody I would just love to sit down and have a cup of tea with, it is probably Lucy Knox. She came out of just an incredibly influential loyalist family in Boston. And she fell for this charming little bookseller who came from, a very, very humble background. And Henry Knox just he loved books. He loved selling books. He read nonstop. He read about artillery. And he charmed Lucy. Lucy charmed him, probably even more so there. And Henry goes on to he joins the militia. He eventually becomes the first Secretary of Defense of the United States Army. He becomes a key advisor to General George Washington. He was a very, very important military person during the Revolutionary War. But my goodness, when you read his letters, so he wrote numerous, numerous letters, and he just could not stand being away from Lucy. And the language is just so spectacular. It was one of the aspects of my research that I was so glad that I found were all of these letters that Henry wrote to Lucy, and she wrote some back, but many more of his are preserved. And she followed him wherever she could. And it was very interesting. There were so many different kinds of people who followed. Margaret Corwin followed her husband. That took her to a battlefield. Lucy followed Henry, wherever she could. And you had this woman who just basically, when her family left Boston, she didn't see them again. She made a choice that cost her, cost her being able to be around her family. But Henry, the bookseller turned, artillery genius, she just fell for him.
1: There are so many good stories in the book. It's called Obstinate Daughters, The Rebels, Writers, and Renegade Women Who Ignited the American Revolution. It is out today. Thanks to Denise Kernan for being our guest. Thanks, Denise.
0: Thank you so much.
1: Vocalist Alicia Waller has just released her debut album, Louder Than, and she's here in Studio 5 with her band to perform some music from it. That's next on All of It.

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0: This is All of It on WNYC. I'm Allison Stewart. Recently, New York vocalist Alicia Waller released her debut album. It's called Louder Than. On the album, you'll hear the strength and the range of her voice and breath. That's because she's a trained opera soprano. But you'll also hear her influences, like Marvin Gaye. There's even a cover of a Donny Hathaway track. But the rest of the album is written or co-written by Waller. Louder Than is out now. Alicia Waller is here with us and her band to perform live in studio. Welcome to WNYC.
1: Thank you so much for having me. I'm so honored.
0: We're going to start with a song. What are we going to hear?
1: We are going to start with actually a song that's a bit of a throwback to kind of show the trajectory of where I'm coming from. This is called Clouds from my first EP, Some Hidden Treasure.
0: This is Alicia Waller.
1: 1, 2, 3, 4.

0: That's Alicia Waller. You mentioned that was from before you put out your debut album.
1: Yes.
0: And you want to talk about your evolution.
1: Yeah.
0: How did your sound evolve to what we hear on the new record, from Clouds to the new music?
1: Sure. So when I put out that first project in 2020, I was coming right out of classical music, and I was kind of discovering my sea legs with songwriting and in world building, what I was interested in expressing and discovering. And I think what I have found is that I was interested in the application or the exploration of soul music, American soul music, mm-hmm. that I grew up listening to in the car with my parents, but as applied with a kind of classically informed vocal technique and a very soulful and jazz-influenced fusion.
0: Let's talk about the new album, Louder Than. That's with a comma in between the
1: yes,
0: two
1: indeed.
0: Words, and it's T-H-E-N.
1: Yes.
0: What does that title mean for you?
1: Yeah, that's a bit of a declaration to myself. It's a reminder to be louder and to be bold with my sound. I kind of joke, but also it's very much a truth that, some performers seek the stage at all times. I'm somewhere in between. I enjoy the stage, but I also don't crave it 24/7. But yet, when it comes to sharing my work, it is important to, I believe, in a very bold and courageous sound. And I promised myself that this time, when I put out my debut album, I would be louder than I was before. I would remind myself to be brave. And so every time I say the title, and every time others hear the title, I hope that that kind of sentiment is felt, that it's meant to be loud and it's meant to be bold.
0: What surprised you in making your debut album?
1: Oh, interesting. I think I was surprised that it was actually happening. I know that sounds wild, but I think when you are, especially when you're trained in classical music, there's very much a separation between composer and vocalist, and for me, soprano. So a singer rarely expects to ever write anything, and so I kind of always expected for myself to just be a voice, and so this work is kind of a bit of a surprise in that, discovering that I had something to say and giving myself the space to say it, but also the honor to say it as well. I think that that's most surprising, that one, there is an opinion, and two, I kind of like it. Like, I dig the sound, you know?
0: My guest is vocalist Alicia Waller. She's here to perform live with her debut album, Louder Than. It's out now. When did you first become passionate about music?
1: About music? I've loved music. I think so many of us, I'm sitting here with a bunch of really incredible musicians, and we all gravitate to it at a very young age. It's the only thing I ever wanted to be and do. I remember telling my aunt when I was like 2 or 3 years old that I want to be a singer, and she kind of gently encouraged me, don't you want to be a school teacher or something else? And that's all I ever wanted. Listening to people like Marvin Gaye, as you referenced, these fantastic, again, world builders. I always say world builders because I love the sounds that you can get lost in, the sonic worlds that you can get lost in. And I always admired where a sound could go, and what someone could create. And so, again, getting the chance to do that is just a dream.
0: What's been useful about being someone who has studied opera when approaching R&B?
1: Yeah. So I think, one, I don't get vocally exhausted, which I'm pretty proud of. I know my instrument. I know it in different contexts. And having that technique behind me, there's not a rehearsal period or a performance stretch that I feel that I can't get through, because at the end of the day, I was trained to sing through an hour and a half unamplified. So if there's that there, then surely I can get through, a few difficult stretches.
0: We're going to hear another song, but could you introduce us to the band?
1: Oh, I would love to. So I'm actually going to start with Marcos Varela, who is my bassist and co-producer and co-writer on a number of songs. He has been with me from the beginning, and it's been a pleasure kind of growing with him over the years. We also have Takahiro Izumikawa, who is on the keys, who recently traveled, getting over some jet lag from Japan. We have Philippe Clement, who's on guitar. And we also have Alan Mednard on drums.
0: All right. What are we going to hear next, Alicia?
1: We're going to hear a song called Dream Song for You, which came to me in a dream.
2: One, two, three, four.

0: That was Dream Song from Alicia Waller. Her new album is called Louder Than. That came to you in a dream? What were you dreaming about?
1: Well, the melody came to me in a dream. This is actually a co-write between Marcos and I. When I first dreamed it, I really did. It's very funny. One, I was sitting in an audience, and I thought to myself in the audience in the dream, man, I wish I wrote that. And then I realized I woke up, and I was like, but you did, because it was your mind. So I sang it for Marcos, and it was one of those moments where I didn't know where to go with it. And he was like, you know, Alicia, I really think that this could be like a beautiful bossa nova, which I was like, because we had been doing a lot of global work together and a lot kind of like Latin explorations, and he kind of, you know, had the idea to kind of take it there, and we discovered this beautiful world together.
0: So you live in New York now, yes?
1: I do.
0: So how does the city inform your music?
1: Oh, man. I think, one, the city pushes you. It pushes you to strive. There's so many people that have, one, great talents, and two, great things to say. So it pushes you to find yours, like what really is the thing that you have to offer and to give to this world of music. Also, I think I live in Harlem, and I do think about like the legacy of all these great musicians that have lived in Harlem, who might have been on the very block that I live on, you know, in like decades prior. And I also work at Harlem School of the Arts, which is a very rich and beautiful arts programming space. So it kind of, from all directions, inspires you constantly.
0: It's kind of amazing having your debut album now, considering the Knicks won, it's World Cup, the Schomburg celebrating its 100th anniversary. Yes, there's so much happening around this moment when you're having your debut album come out. What has the experience been like for you?
1: I kind of feel like I'm kind of like getting to jump into this great, it kind of feels like a Roman festival period, you know, like 40 days of festivities, you know, that I really was thinking about that just the other day. And I get to have like my little banner that's like a part of the festivities, which is fun.
0: It was interesting. You said that you teach at the Harlem School of Arts.
1: I do.
0: What do you get out of being a teacher?
1: Oh, man. So much. I think being a teacher, one, it makes you break down the voice for me, because that's my instrument. For any teacher, break down your instrument, you know, to understand it more intimately so that you can communicate it with a young mind. Two, I think that I actually put this in my album credits. I appreciate my students so much because they help me to keep a more pure heart, a more optimistic heart. And I think that teaching gives that to you. And additionally, it, one, just, again, takes you back to the intricacies of the instrument, how it works, and like, and really kind of get your foundation solid.
0: It's kind of interesting. Sometimes kids will say stuff that blows your mind a little bit. What is something that one of your students has said that you said, I had to go think about that for a minute?
1: Oh, wow. There's one that comes to mind, but I'm too embarrassed to say it. you know what? I can't say something that a student said, but I got the best hug from a student the other day.
0: Oh, that's...
1: She's 10 years old. Her name is Ava. And I told her, okay, I'll see you next year. And she gave me this hug that was like just everything. And it made me think, you're doing all right, Alicia.
0: Oh, that's amazing. You know, when we're talking about your vocal craft.
1: Yeah.
0: And people have said it's your instrument, but it is your instrument.
1: Of course.
0: How do you take care of it?
1: Oh, okay. So I believe in lots of things, but also very little light touch as well.
0: Okay.
1: So singers can get, I'll go with the light touch first. Singers can get very worked up in all the things that one must do. And I think that for me, I found that it's helpful to hold it lightly so I don't get too worked up. And, you know, if I don't have this, then I won't be able to sing. Or if I don't have that, I won't be able to sing. But there are certain things that one should not do before one sings. One should not eat almonds. One should not drink milk.
0: Yes.
1: One should probably not be overly dehydrated. And then I, you know, again, coming from the classical world, there's certain kind of technical approaches that I have. I believe very much in kind of like a head voice approach, which is boring and nerdy, but
0: the people love to hear about that.
1: Well, you know, my students will listen to me talk all day about the open throat, leaning on the air, and a head voice approach.
0: How did you find your sort of, your voice as an artist? We talked about the practical aspects of it, but how did you find the artistic part of it?
1: Yeah, I think that that is something that I and I think most artists are in a constant discovery of. I do think that I'm settling into it now. I do kind of feel my aha. I feel that my responsibility or my mission is to apply the classical voice authentically and effectively to soul music and jazz-informed musics.
0: In the dedication on your album, you write, "Always for the little brown girls, the dreamers, and especially those that are both."
1: 100%.
0: Why did you have them in mind as you were making this album?
1: Because that's me, you know? I think... I'm actually a little touched that you brought that up. It is one thing to be a young girl. It is one thing to be a young black girl. And it is another thing to be a young chocolate black girl and to have great aspirations for yourself. We don't have as many images of that and examples of one, not just being a look, you know, like a package, but having a mind and being brave and pursuing an idea. You know, being a dreamer. And it's very important to me to communicate to younger girls than me that their minds are valuable and their whatever's on their mind matters, you know, and that they can pursue it.
0: Why should kids continue to dream?
1: Ooh, especially in this time, right?
0: Yeah.
1: Because dreams are what moves us forward. You know, if you can't, every great thing, even down to in this room right now, you know, somebody kind of ideated. And if they didn't dare to try to build it or construct it, it never would be. And then we, you know, we wouldn't have the benefit of enjoying this wonderful microphone. And when we take the chance to dream, I think that we take a step towards bettering ourselves as a community. You know, a global community just at every level of humanity.
0: We're talking to Alicia Waller. Her new album is called Louder Than. We're going to go out on one more song, My Day Part 2. This is a great bass line in it, Marcos. Now I understand a little bit more.
1: Yeah.
0: Anything you want to tell us before you sing?
1: This one was the gutsy one. So this one, it's very important to me that people not only enjoy the musical landscape of this song, but also what I am saying. This is dedicated 100% to creative types and artists to believe in the visions that they have and to keep pursuing them.
0: This is Alicia Waller.

0: Everyone was on fire during that song. Alicia Waller, the album is called Louder Than. Thank you so much for joining
1: us. Thank you so much, Allison.
0: There's more All of It on the way. This year marks the 40th anniversary for Summer Stage. Coming up, we'll preview it and we'll review it. That's coming up after the news.

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2: Live from NPR News in Washington, I'm Kristen Wright. President Trump is visiting eastern Pennsylvania today. He's expected to talk about the U.S. economy. NPR's Franco Ordonez reports the president is looking to turn the page on the war with Iran.
3: Trump will be visiting a Mack Trucks manufacturing plant where he's expected to tout the work his administration has been doing on the economy. This is going to be his first domestic trip since signing an agreement with the Iranians to end the fighting in the Middle East. Republican elected officials have been asking Trump to turn to the economy for months as the midterms approach. And politically, Trump needs this. His approval ratings continue falling to record lows after his handling of the economy. And according to NPR's most recent polling, just 36% of voters say they approve of Trump's overall job performance, while 59% say they disapprove. That's the widest gap Trump has faced during either term in office. Franco Ordonez, NPR News.
2: The president of Iran is in Islamabad meeting with Pakistani officials who are mediating talks to end the U.S.-Israeli war with Iran. Meanwhile, negotiators are also meeting in Geneva. NPR's Aya Batraoui reports Vice President Vance is leading negotiations, and he says Iran has agreed to let nuclear inspectors into the country.
4: The current deal with the United States not only lifts oil sanctions on Iran through much of August, but also unlocks billions of Iran's frozen dollars in overseas accounts in Qatar. And with Vance as the face of these negotiations, he's been trying to sell this deal as one that's primarily good for the United States. And he says Iran won't see anything until its policies change.
2: Aya Batraoui in Dubai. Three states are holding primaries today, including New York, where Democrats hope one race will help them retake the U.S. House. Steve Kastenbaum says voters in New York's 17th congressional district are deciding who will face Republican Mike Lawler in November.
5: Five candidates are vying for the opportunity to face the incumbent in a district where registered Democrats outnumber Republicans. In the working-class city of Peekskill, retiree Mike Callahan said affordability is a major concern for voters.
6: Everybody's really hurting and hurting with prices.
5: Moderates hold the key to winning this district, and Democratic Party strategists want to avoid making this race about President Trump. But voter Stacey Jackson said there's no separating the incumbent from the president.
7: He's the epitome of people who claim to not be MAGA but are MAGA.
5: The polls close at 9 p.m. For NPR News, I'm Steve Kastenbaum in New York.
2: New York City Mayor Zohran Mamdani backed far-left candidates. The outcome of those races are seen as a gauge as to his influence. Wildfires are burning rapidly in Utah. Climate change has led to warmer, drier conditions, making those fires worse in many parts of the country. 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
8: And it's on WNYC in New York. Good afternoon to you. I'm Sean Carlson. 69 degrees right now at 104. Some voters in New York City are still figuring out whether they're going to go vote in today's primary elections. People across the city are casting their ballots in a bevy of state and local elections, including the race to replace longtime Representative Nydia Velazquez in New York's 7th Congressional District, which stretches from Brooklyn to Queens. Andres Acevedo is outside the Juan Morel Campos School in Williamsburg. He says he may or may not vote today because he's skeptical that candidates will follow through on their promises. Polls are open until 9 o'clock tonight. MTA Chair Jana Lieber is dismissing an offer from Amtrak to become a fully involved partner in the Trump administration's rebuild of Penn Station. WNYC's Ramsey Khalifa reports on an exclusively obtained letter that shows Lieber's concerns over the project.
9: Bizarre, the appearance of impropriety, and not interested. Those are the words Lieber used in response to Amtrak and its special advisor, Andy Byford. The Federal Railroad wants the MTA to become a fully involved partner, but the New York Transit Agency is sticking to its long-standing lease agreement to run Long Island Railroad trains to Penn Station. Lieber says most construction work at the train hub requires sign-off from the MTA. Lieber also questioned how the project will be funded and whether the president's allies are benefiting from the work. The MTA had been running the rebuild of Penn Station until last year, when Trump turned it into a federal project.
8: For tonight, mostly cloudy. Showers are likely early, but it'll clear up later on. Lows in the low 60s. For tomorrow, it'll be sunny. It'll be warm, too. Highs in the mid-80s with mostly clear skies tomorrow night. Lows in the upper 60s. By Thursday, mostly sunny. High around 82 degrees. 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
11: This is All of It on WNYC. I'm Allison Stewart, and Summer Stage New York City is back. This year, it returns for its 40th anniversary. The festival brings together a summer-long lineup of artists showcasing music, dance, and theater in Central Park and a few other parks across the boroughs. From circus to opera, hip-hop to indie rock to African dance, Summer Stage has offered a diverse range of programming for the various tastes and interests of New Yorkers. There's something for everyone. And the best part about it, most of the concerts are free. Summer Stage is celebrating performing arts with a mission to reclaim public spaces and bring music from all over the world to this city. New York Times reporter Ben Cicero wrote a recent piece on the history of the Summer Stage. It's called Like All of New York Was There, 40 Years of Summer Stage, which collects oral histories from some of its performers and producers throughout the years. And he joins us to talk about it. Hey, Ben.
12: Hello.
11: Listeners, we want to hear from you. What's your best Summer Stage memory? What's the best show you've seen there? What performances are you looking forward to this year? Give us a call with your Summer Stage memories. 212-433-9692. 212-433-WNYC. Okay, take us back to 1986. How did this concert series begin?
12: There was a producer named Joe Killian, who was also an actor and I think in sort of circuses. And he had the idea of putting on a free show, a free concert series, performance series in Central Park. And that was accepted. And part of the reason it was accepted was that the Parks Department and the city at the time were very interested in figuring out how to kind of clean up Central Park, which was still in sort of a rough state. And there was a lot of crime in the park at that time. They were still sort of replanting parts of the Great Lawn and other parts that had kind of just turned into dust bowls. And they had the idea that to help reclaim the park, to sort of get rid of like what they called negative uses of the park, crime, chasing people around, bad stuff like that, you sort of put in positive things. And so you have an arts series. And this was it was a free series from the start. That was a big part of its mission. So if they could bring in, they could bring in families, they could bring people of all ages, it would help sort of tame the park.
11: In your 40 years of Summer Stage, musician and pianist John Batiste described how, quote, the connection of gathering outdoors in song is one of the oldest traditions in humanity. How does Summer Stage live up to that?
12: Well, location. it's a wonderful place. It's right in the middle of Central Park. When it started, it was at the Band Shell. Now it's right around the corner from there in Rumsey Playfield. And, you know, it's a beautiful bucolic space. And I think when you go there, you just have a different feeling from being around in the canyons of the city. And so I think especially when you go to a free show, they do have more and more paid ones now to pay for the whole thing, which is something that people complain about, but it is part of how they balance that budget. I think you see all kinds of people there. You see people who, you know, brought their picnic with them. They're there with their kids. They've got their blanket. They're big fans of whoever is performing. But then you also just get like random New Yorkers coming in. You know, you get somebody who was in the park and they're like, what's going on over there? And a lot of musicians that I interviewed for this piece talked about that. They talked about how it was nice to see not only fans, but just sort of random New Yorkers there, maybe tourists who pop in, and they get a sort of range of reactions.
11: Sun Ra became the first performer for Summer Stage. How did that happen?
12: I'm not sure specifically about him, but I do think that Joe Killian, the producer, one of the earlier goals, I think, was to sort of bring downtown uptown. And at that point in the 80s, like, that was the big thing, the distinction between downtown culture and uptown culture, especially in music. And so there was a lot of jazz. There was a lot of avant-garde music. There were poetry readings, things like that. And I, you know, I'm not sure specifically why they chose him, but he, especially at that time, was just an iconic, you know, out there New Yorker who made wild music and had built this long career doing it.
11: Let's talk to Andrew, who's calling in from Brooklyn. Hey, Andrew, thank you for taking the time to call All of It. Who did you see on Summer Stage?
13: Of course, I saw a broken social scene before the pandemic, I think. And I just want to reiterate the point of, like, people who are massive fans see them, but also random New Yorkers, because personally, I was a massive Broken Social Scene fan. And during the show, I would call it singing along. Maybe I was singing along loudly. But the person in front of me wasn't as familiar with Broken Social Scene and turned around to me and said, "Wow, you really like these guys, huh?" So
11: that's awesome. Thank you so much for. Oh, what'd you say? I'm sorry.
13: No, I was just saying all types of fans there.
11: Thanks for calling in. Let's talk to Rick from Rockland County. Hey, Rick, thanks for taking the time to call All of It. You're on the air.
14: Hi, Alicia. Yeah, it's summer 2004, and my son is 13 years old, and he had already been showing signs of being very passionate about modern music. But his main scene was hip-hop at that time. He did have he did keep up with indie rock. He loved At the Drive-In and Linkin Park, those bands. And I saw that Devo was going to be playing Summer Stage. I had been a fan since the 70s of Devo, and I thought this might be a good way to introduce him to a live music show because it was his first. So I took him. The Yeah Yeah Yeahs warmed up for Devo. He was pretty interested in them. Devo hit the stage, and he looked at me, and his eyes were as big as saucers. And he said, "Dad, I got to make my way to the front." And I said, "You go." So he did. He got right up to the very edge of the stage. I couldn't see him because I couldn't see over the crowd. But halfway through Devo's performance, I saw his little fist go up and start pumping the air to Devo. By the way, this was a performance that is now legendary because Devo pulled out all the stops, all the costume changes, all the video, everywhere. It was an amazing show.
11: Spoken and like a proud parent.
14: For him.
11: Thank you so much for calling, Rick. He spoke like a proud parent.
12: That was a great show. I was there. And one of the other things that was really magical about it was the weather. I quote Jerry Casale in the story. Mm-hmm. You know, all day long, it was like sort of the skies were dark and it was like drizzling a little bit. And it just felt like, man, any moment now we're going to get clobbered by rain. But it held off until like the very last note when they finished their encore and said, "Thank you, good night." And at that moment, like the heavens opened and it just poured rain and everybody ran. You know, to get out of there. But it was just incredible that, you know, God allowed Devo to play the full set that day.
11: We are talking about the 40th anniversary of Summer Stage. My guest is Ben Cesario. Did I say your last name correctly?
12: Yeah.
11: Cesario, author of the New York Times piece, Like All of New York Was There, 40 Years of Summer Stage. We want to hear from you. What is your best Summer Stage memory? What's the best show you've seen there? What performances are you looking forward to this year? Our phone number is 212-433-9692, 212-433-WNYC. You can text that number as well. You had an interview with Rufus Wainwright, and he said Summer Stage for him was a mixture of fun and horror. What did the Summer Stage experience mean for a young up-and-coming singer-songwriter for the first time he played there?
12: I think it, you know, it can be a frightening thing. I think Central Park Summer Stage and just Central Park in general is just one of the handful of places that an artist could play that they genuinely would be excited about. It would really mm-hmm. mean something to them. It would be on the level of playing at Madison Square Garden or Carnegie Hall or something. So to be performing at Central Park in the center of the city is very meaningful. Most of the musicians that I talked to described it as pretty joyful. Like they didn't mm-hmm. they didn't say that they were afraid. And I think one of the nice things about it is that, you know, this isn't where Simon and Garfunkel played. This isn't where Diana Ross played, where there's hundreds of thousands of people on the great lawn in front of them. It's a contained venue. It has a fence around it. Mm-hmm. It has room for, I think, around a few thousand people. And there's trees there. And so you can sort of, in the distance, even if you're on the stage, you can see the buildings, but you're not really confronted with the entirety of New York City there. So I like to think that it's a welcoming place for artists to play, but I think I'm sure a lot of artists could understand what Rufus is talking about there.
11: Well, let's listen to Rufus Wainwright from 2004 playing at Summer Stage.

0: 2004, now a big star. This says, seeing the Blind Boys of Alabama at Summer Stage is an experience I'll never forget. I think it was 2005. Let's talk to Andrew, calling in from Brooklyn. Hi, Andrew. Thank you for taking the time to call All of It. You're on the air.
1: Hi, thank you. This is so cool.
0: Go for it. I want to hear who you saw.
1: Yeah, well, it was definitely pre-pandemic. My friend was traveling in from out of town, and I guess she had formed a relationship with Michael Kiwanuka. And so he was playing at Summer Stage. And so she invited me and our band from Brooklyn. We're called Night Spins. And we ended up going backstage, meeting Michael Kiwanuka. And then he wanted something to do in New York City that was, like, cool. You know, he's from the UK. And I was like, well, let's go to the oldest bar in New York. And we went to McSorley's Ale House. And we ended up taking over the back room. And we had a whole jam fest with him. And it was kind of one of the most magical nights of my life in New York. Mm. And it all started at Summer Stage.
0: Awesome. Thank you so much for sharing that memory. Let's talk to James on line one, calling in from Astoria. Hey, James, thanks for calling All of It.
2: Yeah, of course, Allison. Happy to join you.
0: I want to hear your story. It sounds like a good one.
2: Yeah, so I'm so glad you have been on. I worked at Summer Stage for 15 years, from 2001 through 15, and I was the executive producer for the last 7 of those years. So I have a ton of awesome memories, but my favorite show was when we had Vampire Weekend playing a free gig, and David Bowie swung by to make a special appearance during the encore. And, you know, they persevered through some pretty crazy weather that day, too. And, that one just really stayed out.
0: All right. Did you mean Arcade Fire?
3: Yeah, I think you might be thinking of Arcade Fire.
2: Oh, did I say a different name? Yeah.
3: You said Vampire Weekend.
0: You said Vampire Weekend, but it's Arcade Fire is who you meant.
2: Yeah, but Vampire Weekend was another great one.
0: They all go together in your brain.
3: Yeah, that was the – thank you for calling. And – I was at that show too. I've been to Summer Stage a lot, that was absolutely wild. That they brought Bowie on stage. They played, I don't know if I can say it. It's Bowie's song that starts with the word Queen.
0: That's enough.
3: Okay, that's enough. All right. And then they did Wake Up. This was sort of like, right when Arcade Fire was exploding, and they did, you know, they from sort of 2004 to 2005. And really, like, it blew people's minds mm-hmm. that he was there. It was sort of like, oh my God, the angel of rock and roll just landed on the stage for a moment and then disappeared. So that was really great. The Vampire Weekend show was fun too, because that was another example of a pretty new artist. Like, they had just released their album, and I interviewed Ezra from the band, who talked about he felt like this was, even though they had played all over New York City, released an album, been on SNL, playing in Central Park was like a big achievement for them. And he said it was the first gig where we felt like we were a real band with a real career ahead of us.
0: Well, wouldn't you know, we have a clip of David Bowie and Arcade Fire performing Wake Up from Central Park Summer Stage.

0: question for you. How have the folks at Central Park navigated being a good neighbor? Because sometimes there were complaints about noise.
1: Yeah, this is a long story that goes back to the 80s. There was actually a Supreme Court case, United States Supreme Court, because there used to be a lot of noise that happened in the park really before Summer Stage came along that they tried to control and had difficulty. And so that case allowed the city to impose noise restrictions. And then over the years, you know, Fifth Avenue and like the mansions of Fifth Avenue are really just a few hundred yards away, I think, and maybe even less than that. And they would get complaints repeatedly. And over the years, they did various things with their amplification system and with the sort of baffling that they had to try to contain it. And there was at one point I was working on this. Like we could track the number of times that they reduced the decibel level. Like it went from 105 to 102 to 100. And I think that at some point pretty recently, I think it was around 2019 or 2018, they put in a state-of-the-art sound system, and it has been quite successful in containing the sound. But there was, at one point in, I think it was the 90s, the Upper East Side Community Board tried to force the series out of Central Park because of the noise, and they failed.
0: This says, my favorite Summer Stage was a 2019 season opener. Emily King opened by Duran Jones and the Indications. It was my first concert with my wife, and we have the frame poster hanging in our daughter's nursery. I did want to ask you about the evolution of Summer Stage because it goes outside of Central Park now. How does event series go beyond Central Park to other parks in the city?
1: I think around 20 years ago, they started to put on kind of satellite events outside of Manhattan, and then it became a more organized thing. And now it's in all five boroughs. Every concert that is in other parks is free. And part of that is paid for by the benefit concerts that you have to pay for in Central Park to go to those. And I think it's something that built up gradually, and then they made it a kind of officially a part of their series.
0: We have been talking about the 40th anniversary of Summer Stage. My guest has been Ben Cesario, author of the New York Times piece, Like All of New York Was There, 40 Years of Summer Stage. Thank you for joining us.
1: Thanks for having me.
0: This is the last week to catch the Broadway show, The Fear of 13, which tells the true story of an innocent man on death row. It stars Adrian Brody, and coming up, he'll talk about playing the lead role. That's next on All of It.
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0: This This is All of It. I'm Allison Stewart, and we're coming up on the end of a great Broadway run for the show The Fear of 13, starring Adrian Brody and Tessa Thompson. It centers on this question: how does a man spend 22 years behind bars on death row for a crime he did not commit? Inmate Nick Yaris, Brody's character, will tell you in excruciating, specific, and sometimes funny detail. Much of the show takes place in sessions with Tessa Thompson's character, a woman who volunteers her time. Their conversations go from introductory small talk to intimate relations. They evolve into phone calls, and finally they fall in love. But Nick is on death row, but he might be vindicated, but alas, it isn't that simple. Fear of 13 is based on a true story. It's playing now at the James Earl Jones Theater until Sunday, June 28th. When Adrian Brody joined us to talk about the show, I started by asking him which came first, the script for The Fear of 13 or his desire to pursue stage acting.
5: Well, the desire, the fear of doing theater existed long before the play. I had not found some material that spoke to me quite like this mm-hmm. piece. And Lindsay Ferrantino wrote such a beautiful, eloquent, nuanced story about this man's very complex and horrific circumstances mm-hmm. that are indicative of greater injustice within our carceral system. And it moved me to the core, and I wept reading the script and had a very hard time audibly getting through the third act in early rehearsals when we first proceeded with it. So I felt compelled to do it based on the material and to take that leap that I had been yearning to get back to the stage, but it is quite daunting.
0: You met Nick Yaris, who's a consultant on the play. What questions did you have for him?
5: Well, Nick is a wonderful human being. He has this remarkable ability to convey great empathy and presence, He does have quite a bit of presence. I'm not referring to his own sense of presence, but presence of mind and emotional mm-hmm. clarity. And he lives in a very, I would say, meditative state. He has a lot of perspective, I would say, that many of us are less familiar with, of time and of the preciousness of the time available to us and how to spend that time. And what's most remarkable is through all the brutality and hardships he's experienced, he's managed to emanate a sense of light mm-hmm. and real yearning to help others. And he's quite a considerate person. So he's gregarious, he's wild stories. He's had, just a remarkable, many lives. And so, yes, Nick offers a lot up.
0: Yeah.
5: You don't really get an
0: chance
5: opportunity.

0: find connections with that resonate with the audience and that resonate with ourselves. And so it is all, you know, for lack of a better word, it is all storytelling. It is all about conveying things that should feel, should move us. And it's a beautiful, process of discovering that. So it's very, they're very much interrelated. I mean, the more you can connect, the less acting, so to speak, mm-hmm. is required. And so if the stories are compelling and you can find that connection, then it's just a matter of connecting with that and sharing it.
1: We're discussing the Broadway show The Fear of 13 about a man who is wrongfully incarcerated. Adrian Brody plays the lead. He's our guest. The Fear of 13 is running at the James Earl Jones Theater. You play Nick from a little kid to a young man making bad decisions during his drug-addled period to being wrongfully incarcerated. What stays the same about Nick and what changes about him?
0: Lovely question. Well, he's always had a wild streak and a mischievous quality, and I share that. And I think part of what drew me to this is an understanding of how, in growing up in Queens, and it's not that dissimilar, you know, to what young people encounter in urban environments, and there's a lot of allure for mischievous young boys to just do things that are wild and fun, and you don't really have a sense of repercussions at that age. Mm. And I think Nick's story really illustrates how some wrong moves, other than other personal hardships, shaped him, but some wrong moves in his youth led one thing to another to get him into trouble with the law, which then led him to, somehow being implicated into things that weren't related to him and being powerless. And I think he evolves a great deal. He has tremendous, as I said, he understands so much through these experiences. It's a horrible education, but it is a big education. Mm-hmm. And I've spoken with numerous people who've spent a lot of time behind bars and how it's transformed their lives in enlightening ways, in discovery of theology and relationships to themselves and others. And Nick gained a great deal of insight through a tremendous appetite for reading and literature.
1: Yeah.
0: And
1: what did the books do for him?
0: Well,
1: because he loves to read.
0: Sure. I see it very clearly as an escape path, right? Mm-hmm. You find, sometimes even for us all to sit down and read, to be transported elsewhere if you're wrapped up in a wonderful book or mm-hmm. stories and that's the beauty of great writing, is the beauty of art, of music, of mm-hmm. great cinema, anything that we can connect to that transports us to something is quite valuable. And I would think amidst all that excruciating oppression, he found great relief through great books.
1: In the play, Nick and Jackie, they meet for an hour at a time. What does Nick initially want her to know about him?
0: Well, I'll preface also that it was, that hour was very precious. That hour was 1 hour once a week that he has provided access to someone. And the fact that this wonderful human being comes to see you and offers, is just listening.

0: and is just there. And I think that's the beauty of the work of people who take time to advocate and be supportive to people in horrific circumstances like being incarcerated, mm-hmm. regardless of their own circumstances that got them there. They're human beings, and to have that sensitivity of somebody or someone's awareness goes a long way. And so, you know, I think that is already a profound encounter for a man on death row. And then she has curiosity about stories and where it begins to kind of, I assume, to engage and help them find clarity mm-hmm. for themselves. And, you know, you just let him rip, and he just ends up being quite enthralling. And then, you know, he clearly falls for her, and she feels moved by him, and they start this wonderful romance.
1: It's interesting because as the play goes on, you realize sort of the phone conversations are where the relationship starts to grow. Mm. What does it say in the script and the way that you and Tessa approach the phone conversations on stage?
0: Well, there's a lot of the writing and the storytelling devised to express a passage of time. And it's sometimes excruciatingly long windows and sometimes very rapid-paced encounters and an evolution of friendships and relationships. Phone conversations are special because you don't have the pressure. You don't have the pressure of, in this case, being in a prison, which even as a visitor is quite hard to witness and to hear someone's voice and allow your thoughts and imaginations to drift in theirs and to get to know one another in that way is quite beautiful. And I love the way that it evolves, and we get to experience Jackie in her home and witness all these shifts in those time, the elapsing time through her lived experience, and yet Nick remains tethered to the floor or right in front of his stool in his cell, and I think that's quite dynamic and wonderful storytelling on Lindsay and David Cromer, our director's part.
1: It was interesting. Being in the audience, I closed my eyes during a certain part of that, and I realized that both you and Tessa have very beautiful voices.
0: Oh, thank
1: and you. That was an interesting way of thought.
0: She because has a they lovely don't, they voice, don't, yeah.
1: you, they don't see each other.
0: Mm-hmm.
1: They're just talking to each other and sort of getting to know each other that way. Mm-hmm. And I thought that was really beautiful in the script.
0: Yes, there's a section where she reads she reads a wonderful poem, and it's almost like ASMR. You know, you hear her, you hear the page turn, and it's really quite amazing from my perspective in the center of that state of being to listen to that and to be given that. First of all, the craving to hear poetry or hear something that's so evocative, and telling the quote that she references is about time and about the grieving and longing over the passage of time, which very much speaks to a man in those circumstances. So to hear her say it so beautifully and softly, it's quite special, yeah.
1: Hope is an important theme in the show. What happens when you have it? What happens when you lose it? For a while, Nick has hope that he might be vindicated. How does hope affect Nick?
0: We begin the story without hope, with an unfortunate acquiescence to the circumstances, realizing that the system is more powerful than the individual, that the circumstances and the apathy and the bureaucracy have just erased a sense of closure or forward momentum with his case, and so he's just resigned. And as the story evolves, obviously, hope begins to blossom, and I think sparking feelings for another individual, and to be the recipient of feelings of a woman under those circumstances, mm-hmm. or anyone's who's been so lonesome for so long, is such a gift. So, of course, that elicits a great deal of hope. And then they have to navigate
1: mm-hmm.
0: the continuation of the burdens of the system and life. And, you know, he does have hope. It is a hopeful story. You know, it's not a simple ending, but it is a hopeful journey. But it paints a very real picture.
1: That was my conversation with Adrian Brody. The show is called The Fear of 13, wrapping up its Broadway run Sunday, June 28th. David Clark is on a mission to clean up New York one block at a time. And he's doing just that and documenting it on Instagram. He runs an account called Trash Talk NYC, and it has blown up. Coming up, David will be our guest.
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0: This is All of It on WNYC. I'm Allison Stewart. Last month on Instagram, Trash Talk NYC's first video was posted. It was created by David Clark, who decided to do something about his street in a small way. The post had a little bit of music, no talking, but it showed a fella picking up trash with a grabber and putting it in a bag. Small pieces of paper, water bottle caps, receipts, one by one. It was sort of meditative. The caption read in part, "This is a project to improve the quality of my life in my neighborhood." David has been tackling New York City's trash block by block for about 40 days now, all around the city and documenting it. When I first looked at his page that first week, he had, you know, a couple hundred followers. Trash Talk NYC is now up to 42,600 followers on Instagram and an additional 11,000 followers on TikTok. And his work has evolved into a volunteering meetups, too. To find out more, let's hear from David Clark, the founder of Trash Talk NYC. Hi, David.
1: Hello. It's a pleasure to be here.
0: First of all, you went to Columbia before this all started. What did you study there?
1: There, I was a Middle Eastern Studies major, but I also studied computer science and read a lot of philosophy and religion. I don't know which part of it was the most important, to be honest.
0: Were you someone who always picked up trash on the street when you saw it?
1: I definitely wasn't a person who littered. And I would pick up trash. It's something that I started doing in high school with some friends, just very casually. But in New York, it became something I really got into in this past winter.
0: It's something that you said that your mom taught you. She's from Japan, correct?
1: She is.
0: And tell us about her influence.
1: Well, Japanese culture is its own animal. And when I went to Japan last year and also in 2019, I was struck by how clean the streets were. And it's not because there are more trash cans there. They're actually less. Mm-hmm. But there's a different sense of personal responsibility, which we've seen in World Cup videos as Japanese fans have been leaving and cleaning up the stadium. So she raised me within that culture.
0: And so that had an influence on you how when you came to New York City?
1: Well, I would say that she is half New Yorker and half Japanese as well. She moved to New York from Japan in the 80s. And so she was part of New York culture as well. But I think that my belief around how to keep a street clean came from that Japanese influence of it's a cultural problem, but one that can be solved.
0: When did you get the idea of picking up trash into something that you would do every day?
1: Literally the first day that I recorded. I think it's an incredible story because if you look back on that first video, it was a 20-minute video of me walking around my neighborhood just for myself and maybe for a couple neighbors. It didn't become a project that expanded beyond the neighborhood until a few days in, and it just evolved from there.
0: So when you go out to pick up trash that first day, what did you bring with you?
1: Just a grabber, bag, camera. And all that I use is my phone strapped across my chest and a tripod. It's a very simple setup. I could have more expensive tools. I could really develop this project into something else. But I want it to be accessible so any person who sees the video can think I could do this myself at home.
0: We're talking to David Clark, the founder of Trash Talk NYC. Hey, listeners, if you want to call in and give David a good job or if you have a question for him, our phone number is 212-433-9692, 212-433-WNYC. You can text to us or you can call in and chat with us as well. When you're picking up trash, what kind of questions do people have for you?
1: First, they ask if I'm getting paid, which I always say no to, and that I film it and I post it. They also ask how I choose the neighborhoods, and that's all based on followers and people I meet on the subway. Trash is something in New York we've learned not to notice, right? It's something to get by. We just don't look at it. So when I ask someone, what's your block like? What's the litter situation? They're surprised because they've never been asked that question before. But I find that local knowledge is the only way to get those insights. So every time I'm on the subway, I ask someone, what's their neighborhood like? And I write it down. And people send me messages all the time with pictures. They send me comments. And I have a huge list and spreadsheet of all of those locations.
0: You first started on your own block in
1: Yes.
0: Upper Manhattan. What was the block like?
1: Oh, that block, I've been living there for 2 years. It's 171st approximately, and it has always been a mess. It was especially bad in winter. I think any New Yorker remembers what the snow was like this past winter. That area, the snow didn't get cleared properly, so the trash just built up and it couldn't be cleared out. So we had trash just in on the sidewalk for months, it felt like. And so I started cleaning up then. But in general, the neighborhood isn't that clean. So one thing that I did recently was I went through all the flower beds on my street and I mulched them. And I got a great discount from the local hardware store. He was very happy with the project. And I'm seeing if maybe beautifying the street will change the littering patterns. And so far, I think that they have had an effect.
0: We've got a call already. Let's talk to, I hope it's Natia or Natia. Nitai, are you there?
2: Yes. Hi, how's it going?
0: Going okay. What's your question?
2: Yeah, I'm just curious, like, what trash is most prevalent and also, like, why you think that is?
1: That's a great question. It really varies by location. You might be in the same neighborhood, but from one block to another, depending on what businesses are there, you'll see different trash patterns. Let's say it's a dump site near a residential area, you'll find food. If you're next to a lottery ticket store right next to where I live, you see a ton of torn up lottery tickets from people who lost. It really depends. Maybe in a commercial area, you'll see car parts. So it is completely different depending on where you are. And that's something I've learned through this project, that every location is going to require a different local solution for that problem. Littering isn't the same thing all around the city.
0: I'm talking to David Clark. He is the founder of Trash Talk NYC. You can find him on Instagram and TikTok. What changed about your block after you spent some time cleaning it up?
1: A couple things that I'm very happy about. The first thing was it just looks better. There's less litter in general, and the beds are nicely mulched, and I planted some flowers. It was great. The more important thing to me is I've started meeting my neighbors. I've been living in that neighborhood for about 2 years, and I haven't known my neighbors in the way that I would have liked to. Now I probably know dozens and dozens of people on my block and around it who've seen me working, who've struck up conversations. I know all the supers on my block and have told them thank you for the work that you do in cleaning the streets. I think that appreciation helps too. So I'd say the main thing that's changed is community building, and I want to keep doing that on my street as well.
0: Let's talk to Deirdre calling in from the Lower East Side. Hey, Deirdre, thanks for calling All of It.
3: Hi, how are you? Thank you for having me.
0: Great. What do you want to say?
3: I just want to say thank you, David, because this is such a huge service, and I wish, I hope it inspires other people. This is something I will do on the street. I will pick up trash because several people in front of me will walk over things, and the one thing we are blessed with here in New York City is a trash can on every corner. But you see people unwrapping something and just dropping it. And, you know, I don't want to engage with people like that because you never know what's going to happen. But I then turned this into, especially during COVID, I felt like there was a lot of trash around. And I would go out on walks and pick things up and do squats. So I call them my trash squats.
1: I love that. I love that.
0: That's so funny. It was very interesting, David, because you did a video in Tribeca and you kind of wanted to dispel a myth about certain neighborhoods being more cleanly than other neighborhoods.
1: Yeah.
0: Tell us a little bit more about that.
1: So neighborhoods are clean to various extents. If I go to the Bronx, pretty much anywhere I go in the Bronx is going to be more messy than most of Manhattan. So there are differences for sure. But the myth I was trying to dispel was one that I've seen in the comments and just as a common belief in New York that certain neighborhoods are clean. They are clean, but our standard here is different from maybe in some other countries. I was in Tribeca and we all know this, at least if you've looked carefully. The streets are paved out of trash. I think as the streets are being paved, trash is blowing around. It's not possible to keep the street clean. And so I was literally seeing trash embedded and with parked cars, they hadn't moved for alternate side parking. So there's a huge dust buildup and dirt buildup, which can be a hazard as well. So every neighborhood I go to, there's some work to be done.
0: And it's interesting because I sort of got from one of your videos that it's not necessarily only people dropping stuff. It can be the surrounding areas. Like the trash cans aren't the best in bad weather. Can you explain that?
1: Yeah. So we're familiar with those New York City litter bins that are green wire and have an open top. Those are all of the bins in my neighborhood. They're very easy to tip over, and they also are open to the wind. So on a particularly windy or stormy day, and we have this a lot in summer, you'll see it. The trash will just have a life of its own, will come up and out of the bin and blow all around the street. Also with these lighter bins, one problem is that they will be intentionally dumped in searching for food. And I understand that, but it is a problem with litter. big belly bins, those have dropped recently. Those have a compactor inside. They're the bins where you step on a pedal and mm-hmm. that opens the door. Much more high-tech, higher volumetric capacity, but they have problems on their own. They get jammed or clogged, and then they're not usable anymore. So different bins, different problems.
0: I'm talking to David Clark. His Instagram is Trash Talk NYC. As I said, I've started following you from like day one, and you've blown, it's blown up.
1: It has
0: gotten huge.
1: It's been a crazy journey.
0: When did you realize that it had taken on its own life?
1: So day one, that was a 20-minute video. Wasn't expecting anything out of that. Day three was the first day, I believe, that I edited to below a minute, which is a requirement on Instagram mm-hmm. that I didn't know about. And I believe that day five and day six went viral, then day 12, then 20, and so on. About one video a week. When I started seeing those take off, I realized that it was a larger cultural moment that I didn't know that I was a part of. I think it's all tied together. Mamdani, the Knicks, just a general New York cultural moment here this summer. And I believe that's why this project has taken off so much. And it's a powerful message for people that they can take a stand in their own neighborhoods and improve the conditions in their community just on their own.
0: This said, I just donated to him for his good work. Love it. Invariably, on one of your posts, someone posts, this is not your job. This is the government's job to pick up trash. What do you think?
1: You for bringing that up. That's a really great point. So the government's job, I would say, is to pick up the sanitation bins, the litter bins on the corner. Their job is not necessarily to clean the sidewalk. Technically, that's the responsibility of the businesses and landowners there. However, the city is supposed to enforce the cleanliness of streets through fines. Now, I've spoken with business owners all around New York about whether they're seeing those fines, and it varies. Some mm-hmm. neighborhoods, they see them all the time, which is how it should be. It should be consistently enforced. In Washington Heights, most business owners have told me that they were fined before COVID, but since then, it's been almost nothing. And that street is always a mess and something that would be fined in other neighborhoods. So it is the city's responsibility, but it's also business owners. However, I do think that the best stewards for a neighborhood are going to be the people who live there. So I have the belief that it should be neighbors taking care of their own streets in these smaller residential areas.
0: And let's talk to Elisa real quick. Hey, Elisa, you've got a couple of about 30 seconds.
4: Thank you for taking my call, and thank you, David, for picking up trash. I am a trash picker, not as often as you are. But I just wanted to make a comment because I will go out of my way wherever I am to thank those people who are picking up after us, the bids who have people out working, ready, willing, and able folks. Because really, without the folks who pick up after us, everything would fall apart.
1: Definitely.
4: Very important people to do that work.
1: Definitely, yeah. Wherever I am, I try to thank the sanitation workers I meet. And it's funny now because in the sanitation department, word of the account has spread. So nearly every trash truck driver is like, oh, you're Trash Talk, which is a lot of fun. But just earlier in the studio, I was thanking Cindy, who is a cleaner here at the studio, for her work, because it's all one thing, anyone who cleans.
0: And people can volunteer by going to
1: TrashTalkNYC.org.
0: We have been talking to David Clark, the founder of Trash Talk NYC. Thanks for what you do, David.
1: Absolutely. My pleasure.
0: And that is all of it for today. I'm Allison Stewart. I appreciate you listening, and I appreciate you. I'll meet you back here tomorrow.

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3: From WHYY in Philadelphia, this is Fresh Air. I'm Tanya Mosley in Los Angeles. Today, actor Wendell Pierce. He's best known for playing men who fight to keep their dignity. Bunk Moreland, the homicide detective on The Wire, a trombone player in Tremé, and a few years ago on Broadway as Willie Loman in Death of a Salesman. Now he's taking on Shakespeare's Othello, a role he's wanted his whole life. He's also starring in television and film, including CBS's Elsbeth and Jack Ryan Ghost War. He proudly calls himself a journeyman actor and shares an old joke about the five stages of an acting career.
4: There's, who is Wendell Pierce? Get me Wendell Pierce. Get me someone like Wendell Pierce. Get me a younger Wendell Pierce. And then the last and final and fifth stage is, who is Wendell Pierce?
3: First News.
5: Live from NPR News in Washington, I'm Kristen Wright. President Trump is in the swing state of Pennsylvania today. He's visiting a Mack truck facility near Allentown to talk about the economy. NPR's Franco Ordonez reports the president is under scrutiny by supporters from his own party ahead of the midterm elections in November.
6: It's not just Democrats who are concerned about the economy under Trump. Republicans are as well. I mean, 22% of Republicans say they disapprove of Trump's handling of the economy. That's a really big number for a president who has long had an iron grip on Republican support. I mean, Republican elected officials, lawmakers have been clamoring for Trump to zero in on the economy for months now, especially with the midterms approaching. They've been doing this over and over again, but the Trump administration continues to talk about these issues and foreign policy. I think the real question now is whether it's going to be soon enough for Trump to make a difference.
5: NPR's Franco Ordonez reporting. Today is the 10th anniversary of the Brexit vote, when Britons decided to exit the European Union. Polls show up to two-thirds regret that. It ended up shrinking the British economy and contributing to a revolving door of prime ministers. NPR's Lauren Freyer reports from London.
7: The now caretaker prime minister, Keir Starmer, has convened his cabinet a day after resigning as leader of the ruling centre-left Labour Party. Nominations opened July 9th for his replacement, who would become, without an election, the country's seventh prime minister in just 10 years. The front-runner is Andy Burnham, the former mayor of Manchester, England. If he runs uncontested, he could take office as soon as the third week in July. But some Labour lawmakers say the process is strengthened by competition and debate, and two other Labour figures, a former armed services minister and Starmer's chief secretary, are said to be mulling a run. Lauren Freyer, NPR News, London.
5: A federal judge has found that a data tool the Trump administration created is unlawful. It's been used to verify voter eligibility by aggregating Americans' personal information. NPR's Jude Joffe Block reports.
8: Last spring, the Trump administration overhauled a Department of Homeland Security data system known as SAVE, linking it to Social Security data to create a citizenship lookup tool. The Trump administration has promoted SAVE as a way to verify voters' eligibility, but SAVE has erroneously flagged eligible Americans as potential non-citizens. Now a federal judge has ruled the changes to SAVE violated federal laws, and the tool in its current form can no longer be used. The decision was celebrated by voting rights and privacy advocates. A Department of Justice statement says it will continue to aggressively defend the president's immigration enforcement agenda and DHS's use of SAVE. Jude Joffe Block, NPR News.
5: This is NPR.
9: And it's on WNYC in New York. I'm Sean Carlson. Right now, 67 degrees out there. It is 2:04. Polls are open until 9 tonight in New York City for this year's primary election. WNYC's Bridget Bergen has the details.
10: This year, the only statewide primary contest is for state controller. Incumbent Democrat Tom DiNapoli is facing two challengers, Raj Goyal and Drew Warshaw. Mayor Mamdani endorsed a slate of state legislative and congressional candidates, hoping to expand his Democratic Socialist bench in Albany and in Washington. One of those races is in the 13th Congressional District, which includes parts of Upper Manhattan and the Western Bronx. Another is in the 7th Congressional District, which stretches from Western Queens into Northern Brooklyn. Then there's the crowded race in the middle of Manhattan to succeed longtime House member Jerry Nadler. For more information about the races, you can check out our voter guide at our news site, Gothamist.com.
9: The Hudson River's Little Island Park has announced its 2026 summer programming. The lush oasis off West 13th Street will host 56 performances by more than 200 artists between July and September. All tickets are $25, and there's some free events as well. Highlights include a ballroom culture event hosted by Tony Award winner Queen John and Allen Ginsberg's centennial celebration featuring bohemian musician and artist Laurie Anderson. 67 degrees right now here in New York City. We're going to see lows tonight, probably in the low 60s. There's a chance of some more rain, more so earlier on this evening. Tomorrow it's going to be sunny, pretty warm. Highs reaching the mid-80s. 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It's Tuesday, 2:06.
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15: This is Fresh Air. I'm Tanya.
16: An escape from the realities of war and conflict.
15: Wendell Pierce is taking on a part he's wanted to play for years. Shakespeare's Othello, one of the most demanding roles ever written for the stage. The classic is a story of a celebrated military leader who is slowly manipulated into doubting his own wife until jealousy and deception consume him. Pierce is known to many as Detective Buck Moreland on The Wire and Antoine Batiste on HBO's Tremé. On Broadway, he became the first black actor to play Willie Loman in Death of a Salesman, earning a 2023 Tony nomination for the role. His range these days runs just as wide, a police captain on CBS's Elsbeth, a CIA officer in Jack Ryan Ghost War, and a villain in Raising Kanan on Stars. He plays Othello at the Shakespeare Theater Company in Washington, D.C. until June 28th. Wendell Pierce, welcome to Fresh Air.
4: Thank you for having me, Tanya.
15: Okay, so we are talking just a few hours before you go on stage there in D.C. as Othello. Mm-hmm. And what is your head like a few hours before you take on this role?
4: It's really rest and relaxation because I have a couple of hours that I have to prepare for. But I try to relax and warm up and mind, body, and spirit prepare for the journey. I always think of these roles, these iconic roles and large roles, like the beginning of a hike up Mount Everest. So I'm at base camp at this time of the day.
15: That's a good analogy or metaphor, whatever you want to call it, because I mean, this role you've said has challenged you like few ever have. What is it about Othello?
4: Well, first of all, just the playwright himself, Mr. William Shakespeare, is a great challenge. You know, I try to do the trifecta, as I call it, do television and film and theater every year, the great trifecta and all of the different mediums. But I think I'm going to expand that to quartet because I would like to do a Shakespeare every year if I can, because first of all, the detective work, I call it, of mining the text for all of its understanding and everything that Shakespeare was is telling you, not only about the characters, but how to portray them and what's happening. And that's with the in the verse and the iambic pentameter, but it's also in the onomatopoeia of the words sounding like what they are, the monosyllabic words denoting a slower pace, and the opposite being true, multisyllabic words, a faster pace. That's just the technical aspect of doing a classical text like that. And then you have the emotional work that you have to do in the connection with the other actors and characters, and the love that I have for Desdemona, and actually the discovery in this role is the love that I have for Iago, which has been key for opening up Othello for me. Normally, he is just seen as the villain and manipulated by Iago, but actually, he is that is a part of the love story, too. He is, in my interpretation, he is the person that I've known and loved and trusted all of my life, because I'm orphaned. I am an outsider, and I'm orphaned since a small child. And so you build that up, and then you have to have the physical and then the vocal strength for a three-hour production. So the challenge is physical, it's intellectual, and it's emotional.
17: You mentioned a little bit ago that you do a trifecta every year, mm-hmm. but is that an intentional thing that you're making for yourself? This year, I'm going to make sure I'm doing one of these three things. Now, the fourth one, making sure that you do a Shakespeare play.
4: Yeah. I mean, you know, I'm in the third act of my career, I think, you know, and I'm challenging myself. It's not just to go from job to job, but be intentional about the jobs I take. And I try to plan out the year that way. I still have to hope that someone hires me to do it, and I have to be good enough to get the auditions and get the offers and all. And then also, just as an actor, you want to be as diverse as possible. And I want it, and that's been the reason I've been able to have a 40-year career, is working in New York and Los Angeles and doing television, doing film, doing theater. As many different places. I've produced a play in Uganda. I've in Kampala, Uganda, at the National Theater there. I try to make it as diverse as possible, and it's a great challenge, and that's what the journey is all about.
17: I'm hearing the words you're saying, Wendell, but I saw all the things that you're doing right now, and I thought, whoa, I mean, this is like, you're doing more in a year than many people do in 5 years. It seems like as you get older, you're almost riding yourself even harder.
4: Well, you know, that ticking clock of mortality kind of helps.
17: Yeah.
4: You want to build a body of work. You want to, you know, subconsciously, that probably is a part of it. But also, it's not all at the same time. You know, right now, Jack Ryan Ghost War is out, but that was last summer in spring when we shot that in Dubai and London. And then Elsbeth just ended the season. We do that during the course of a regular television season from September to March. And now while I'm doing that, I was planning out Othello for as soon as we got finished to do that, to come to Washington, D.C. and do Othello here. And then Raising Canaan, we had already shot that prior to last year. It's been in the can for like a year. So it's all fortunate that they're all coming out at the same time. So it seems like I'm doing them at the same time. But you know, all these jobs, an actor's life is in, I've discovered they're kind of in quarters of the year, you know, first, second, third, fourth quarter. And that's how I think of my planning. Because we work in 3-month periods, you know, a play in 3 months, you know, a full season of television is maybe 6 months. So, a film is 3 months. So you're constantly planning and it's constantly changing. But I'm a journeyman actor. And some people say I shouldn't say that, but I actually embrace that. That's something that I wear with pride. I love to call myself a journeyman.
17: Is there a stigma to being a journeyman actor?
4: Some people think so. They say, "Oh, Wendell, you shouldn't say that, man. You've established yourself in the industry as someone significant." You know, I guess people are thinking of some star system or whatever. And I said, you know, there's the joke that we have as actors is of the five stages of your career. There's who is Wendell Pierce? Get me one Wendell Pierce. Get me someone like Wendell Pierce. Get me a younger Wendell Pierce. And then the last and final and fifth stage is who is Wendell Pierce?
18: So you're racing against not being who is Wendell Pierce in that stage, right?
4: Yeah, yes.
17: Do you have a favorite scene from Othello?
4: Oh, no. I have favorite. Ooh, it's too many. It's so rich. You know, what's interesting is Desdemona and Othello don't have any love scenes.
17: They
4: literally do not have any love scenes. Hmm. And it's one of the things that I really love about our production, that in the midst of scenes of strife, of conflict, of war, we find the moments to show our love for each other. But, you know, the first time is like they're going to war and I have to say, this is why I married her. This is what the intention is. I talk about my love for her. And then I get to war. I say, get to Cyprus. And I realize that she's there. And I go, thank God, you know, I've made it through it. But what is normally a rousing speech of on the battlefront, I make it into a declaration of love to Desdemona because she's there and present. And I don't care what others around me at this time and moment are saying. And, you know, I say, if it were now to die, it were now to be most happy. You know, I cannot speak enough of this content. It stops me here. It is too much of joy. And I'm only talking about her. Right. And it's normally played as, you know, I made it through the battle and I made it here. And all of you guys are here. And I happen to have my wife, too. And it's a really wonderful thing. We've done it. The war is done, you know. And I'm like, no, it's a love scene.
17: If you're just joining us, my guest is actor Wendell Pierce. He's starring as the title character in Shakespeare's Othello at the Shakespeare Theater Company in Washington, D.C. We'll continue our conversation after a short break. This is Fresh Air.
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17: This is Fresh Air, and today I am talking with actor Wendell Pierce. You know him from HBO's The Wire and Tremé, his Tony-nominated turn as Willie Loman in Death of a Salesman on Broadway, and currently as Captain Wagner on the CBS series Elsbeth. Right now, he is also on stage in Washington, D.C., playing the title role in Shakespeare's Othello. Wendell, I'm noticing a theme in your work. You're drawn to roles that take you somewhere dark and deep. And, of course, Othello does that. And so did Willie Loman, which you played back in 2022 when you became the first Black actor to play him in Death of a Salesman on Broadway. He is an aging, traveling salesman chasing success. He really wants to be well-liked. How did you find your way into Willie Loman?
4: The first man I thought of was my father. My father was had a great work ethic. He was a man, very simple laborer, and who had wanderlust, loved to travel. He kind of instilled that in us. He said, "You can be whatever you want to be," and he also warned us that there are going to be people who will do everything possible that you won't succeed. And so it was always there that I started to think of Willie Loman. And what is so tragic about Willie Loman is, for men like that, the American dream was still something that was denied them at every step of the way. We achieved part of the American dream, but it was through an extreme difficulty, and that's what that can break people, that can destroy people's psyche, and destroy their heart, destroy their mental facility. And I think that's what happened with Willie Loman, right? Because he was a black man in America that loved the country, that loved the economic ethos and idea of the American dream. But then that dream was a nightmare for him. He was placed in his expectations far outlasted and grew far past what was available to him. And out of that desperation, he destroyed himself and he destroyed his family.
17: You know, that's what's so powerful about you playing this character. Because I think that the whole premise, the idea of Death of a Salesman, it is something that everyone can sort of connect to, especially as an American here.
4: Absolutely.
17: But there's another layer there when you add on you and your identity as a black man.
4: Yeah, as a black man in America. I mean, because what happens is there are people that came to the play that thought we rewrote the play. They said, "You can't change that." A producer actually came to me just with great concern. Like, wait, you can't say there's the scene where Willie Loman is caught in an infidelity with a woman in the hotel by his son. It is the moment that broke all of their lives. And I tell her, "Listen, go into the bathroom, you know, and be quiet. There may be a law against this," right? And in our production, I'm having an affair with a white woman, and it's 1937, I think it was. And we're in this hotel, and she is, you know, scantily clothed. And there's a knocking on the door, and I'm thinking it's someone that can expose our infidelity. And I say, you know, there may be a law against this. And I'm thinking of the laws that were of the time, that the literal laws of, you know, you could not marry and you could not be together in an interracial relationship. And then there was the time that so many black men were lynched because they were caught with a white woman. It's one of the most dangerous things that can ever happen. It was the time of the Scottsboro Boys. It was the time of, you know, of danger. And actually, the producer thought we put it in there, right? And I said, no, that's in the play. Because, actually, the law at the time was no unmarried couple could be in a hotel together. And that's the law that they were thinking of, that in Boston at this time, you know, it was, you're not supposed to be in a hotel together unless you're married, you know. There may be a law against this. And that's, that simple line rang out like something you had had never heard before.
17: It felt different, right.
4: It felt different.
17: Yep. Mm-hmm. The last time that I spoke with you, we were in the pandemic and you were spending a lot of time with your dad during that time. It was like 2021. And since then, he has passed away. And I just want to offer my condolences first off.
4: No, thank you. Thank you. I have my dad for, he was 2 months away from his 99th birthday. He passed, in my hands. You know, we were holding hands. I was there with him. And so I had my father for a long time, and those last years I got closer to my father in the last 10 years of his life than I'd ever had before. My mother passed, and one of her dying wishes was, "Wendell, take care of your father," right? She knew. You know, while I was working in Budapest, if I got 4 days off, I would go home to New Orleans, right, and spend time with him. It was a blessing. I was traveling the world and being an actor, and at the same time, my home base is New Orleans, and there I would have my father with me for all those years. And he was fuel to my fire. You know, he was reminding me of everything that he taught me. And as I attacked these challenges of these great roles and the different roles that I play, you know, he is very much in my process. This is a man who fought in Saipan in World War II, you know, and came back and was not, his voting rights weren't even protected. And here he was risking his life in the Double V campaign in the black community, victory abroad and victory at home. So he very much believed in that.
17: There's a there's actually a moving speech that you gave the opening night of Death of a Salesman, where you're paying tribute to your father, and he was actually in the audience at the time. And I wanna play some of it. Let's listen to a little bit.
0: When this play was written, a young man came from New Orleans to be a photographer. He decided to go home and raise his three boys in New Orleans, one of which is me. He fought for this country and loved it when it didn't love him back. But he gave me the most precious thing ever: love and time.
17: That was my guest, Wendell Pierce, on opening night of Death of a Salesman. And at that moment when you say, "He gave me time," you hold up a timepiece and you walk off the stage and you present it to your dad.
4: And that was the timepiece, a pocket watch from the play that you see Willie Loman receive from his brother. And I presented it to him, and I knew in that moment, it's probably the last time he would ever see me on stage. And, I just wanted to, honor him.
17: Our guest today is actor Wendell Pierce. We'll be right back after a short break. I'm Tanya Mosley, and this is Fresh Air.

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5: This is Fresh Air. I'm Tanya Mosley, and my guest today is actor Wendell Pierce. Over a career spanning four decades, he's played some of the most memorable characters on television. Detective Bunk Moreland on HBO's The Wire, the trombone player Antoine Baptiste in Tremé, and in 2022, he became the first black actor to play Willie Loman in Death of a Salesman on Broadway. He's currently starring as Captain Wagner on the CBS series Elsbeth, is back as a CIA officer, James Greer in Jack Ryan, Ghost War, and in the final season of Raising Kanan on Stars. He's currently on stage in Washington, D.C., playing the title role in Shakespeare's Othello. It runs through June 28th at the Shakespeare Theater. You know, I'm thinking about how you say that you got into the character Willie Loman by really thinking about the journey of your father. And that story you told in your speech just then, for opening night,

0: very great college preparatory school, Ben Franklin. It's the number one high school in Louisiana. It's, you know, all these great national merit scholars and people with scholarships and going to the Ivy Leagues and great careers. And when I decided early on, in the middle of that, I wanted to be an actor at 14, going to this other great school, the New Orleans Center for Creative Arts. I had the best of both worlds. He was so adamantly against it. He's like, let your mama take you to all that stuff. I'm not going to do it. But he stuck to his guns. His principle was, you do what you want to do, but give 100%. And so he was adamantly against it. But then my brother made me remember that my father was a photographer. And he said, I want daddy's pictures. You know, if anything ever happens, I want daddy's pictures. I said, what pictures? And he showed me these pictures from an art exhibit my father had done when he had studied as a photographer. And he went to New York. I knew he had gone to New York to study photography because that was a trade back in the day. We didn't have our phones and Instamatic cameras. You went to a photography studio and got your pictures taken. So when the Instamatic camera came out, actually an entire industry went away, because a photographer was like a grocer or a dry cleaner. You know, the family got together, they went to the photography studio, and they took pictures, and that's what he was expecting to do, and that's what I thought he was training to do. When I realized he had an artistic vocation of being a photographer, like Roy DeCarva or James Van Der Zee and all of these wonderful photographers, when I saw these from his exhibit. So it was a dream deferred for him. So a part of his pushback on my wanting to be an actor was his desire as a father not to see his son go through the hurt and the disappointment that he had gone through. And so that's why he tried to steer me away from being an actor early on when I was in high school.
1: You went on to study at Juilliard, which you have said is kind of the most terrifying experience of your life. you made it through there. You could make it through anywhere. But there's this other story you tell that you've told many times, but we got to hear it here. Your most memorable audition. You had just graduated from Juilliard, and you're in front of Bob Fosse.
0: Oh, wow. Yeah, that audition, I consider one of the highlights of my career. And it was for The Big Deal on Broadway. And I went in, and I had come up with, they had already started. And it was a play about a boxer who is being manipulated by the mob. And he's throwing fights, and he takes his life back. He goes, listen, all right, this is it. I'm not going to do this anymore. I'm taking my life back. And so he explodes in the middle of in this one scene. And so I was going into audition. They had already started rehearsal. And on the break, I was going to go in and do my audition. So as the doors open and they're coming out for a break, I run into the room and I said, all right, listen up, everybody. This is what's going to happen. I'm taking my life back. And I go into the scene. Right. Everybody stops like, who is this crazy guy? They say, okay. All right. Everybody go on break. Bob Fosse clears the room. He says, okay, now do it. The stage manager is fumbling, trying to find the scene. I say, all right, everybody, this is it. I'm taking my life back. He goes, stop. The stage manager was lost. He says, he turns to the pianist and he goes, give me an F vamp. Bump, bump, bump, bump, bump, bump. Then he says, give me the script. And he says, okay, start. And I said, all right, everybody, this is how it's going to go. I'm taking my life back. And he reads the scene with me. No, you aren't. You're still going to do what we say. I said, no, it's going to go this way. Bump, bump. And he circles me. And we read the scene together. And at the end, he goes, oh, you're good. But you're too young. You're too young. Oh, man.

0: but I want to work with you. He calls my agent. My agent calls me and says, what did you do today? Bob Fosse called and said he's going to work with you this year. I said, oh, my God, that's great. But you're too young for this, but he's going to find something. He's going to work with you this year. Later that year, I'm in a hotel room, and I see Bob Fosse's picture comes up, and they say, ladies and gentlemen, Bob Fosse died today. And I was like, oh, man, I was going to work with him. I was going to work with him. And then I had the epiphany. I did work with him. I did. We did a scene together, had the music behind it. We read it. It was great. We had an audience of one. But I did work with Bob Fosse. And that's when I realized an audition is an opportunity to share your work. You're not asking for a job. You're saying, this is what I would do with this role. This is what this play is about. This is what this film is about. And just go and do the work. It's opening and closing night. And that's it. And if something comes out of it, the job itself or whatever, then you get to continue to do the work. But that's my Bob Fosse story.
1: What a confident young man you were. I'm taking my life back.
0: Yes.
1: If you're just joining us, my guest is actor Wendell Pierce. He's starring as the title character in Shakespeare's Othello. We'll continue our conversation after a short break. This is Fresh Air.
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1: This is Fresh Air, and today I am talking with actor Wendell Pierce. You know him from HBO's The Wire and Tremé, his Tony-nominated turn as Willie Loman in Death of a Salesman on Broadway, and currently as Captain Wagner on the CBS series Elsbeth. Right now, he is also on stage in Washington, D.C., playing the title role in Shakespeare's Othello. You know, Wendell, so many of the men you play are holding on to dignity within systems who don't fully see them. It seems to be kind of like the through line that I see with so many of the characters you play. And I want to talk for just a moment about Bunk Moreland from The Wire. In a lot of ways, anyone who's seen the show knows it, but I mean, he was the conscience of the show. He took so much pride in his job, even inside of this department that made it kind of hard. And I want to play a scene that comes after a shootout. It's where one of the women in Omar's crew has been shot dead in the street. And now Omar, who is played by the late Michael K. Williams, is this fierce kind of stick up man who robs high end drug dealers. And Bunk is investigating that killing. And he pulls Omar aside to this quiet, deserted spot. And they have this moment that we're about to play. Let's listen.
4: I was a few years ahead of you at Edmondson, but I know you remember the neighborhood, how it was. We had some bad boys for real. It wasn't about guns so much as knowing what to do with your hands. Those boys could really rack. My father had me on the straight. But like any young man, I wanted to be hard too. So I would turn up at all the house parties where the tough boys hung. Yeah, they knew I wasn't one of them. Them hard cases would come up to me and say, go home, schoolboy, you don't belong here. Didn't realize at the time what they were doing for me. rough as that neighborhood could be, we had us a community. Nobody, no victim who didn't matter. And now all we got is bodies and predatory like you. And out where that girl fell, I saw kids acting like Omar, calling you by name, glorifying your makes me sick how far we done fell.
1: I just want to listen to the rest of the show right now. That was my guest, Wendell Pierce in The Wire. Wendell, is it true that there was actually a turning point during the height of the success of this show when you thought about leaving it?
0: Yes. Yes. There came a point, during the course of The Wire, people would challenge us all the time. You know, you are only demonstrating the thuggery and the crime, and you're perpetuating this idea that the stereotype that black folks are criminally inclined and violent and all. I remember a woman on the train challenging me, an African-American woman who worked on Wall Street. And I said, I accept your criticism. We should never lose the ability to be offended. Never lose that ability. So I welcome the challenge and the criticism, so I can make sure that we don't fall victim to that criticism. I said, but we have judges, the mayor, the president of the city council members, police officers, lawyers, doctors, teachers, who are all African American. But you're only seeing the criminals. Imagine how tough it is for a little kid in those neighborhoods. They don't see the lawyers or the doctors. If you don't see them as an educated woman, a professional, and you can only see the thuggery, imagine how susceptible those young kids are to it. And that's what we're trying to tell and the story we're trying to tell. Now, in the fourth season, I almost quit because at our rap party, a young lady comes up to me. She says, "Oh, Mr. Pierce, I was on the show this year. I really wanted to work with you. We didn't have anything together. I just wanted to tell you how much I enjoy your work and all. And this is my only time being on The Wire. And I'm going to Brown," I think she was going to, "on a full scholarship." And I said, "Who did you play?" And she says, "I look younger than I am. So I was one of the kids in the middle school." And I said, "Oh." And then she described the character that she played was this out of control young woman who slashes another girl's face.
1: Oh, I know.
0: Over
1: that
0: something
1: episode.
0: Trivia.
1: Yep. Mm-hmm.
0: And I said, "Wait a minute, you played that?" And she said, "Yes." And I said, "And what do you do in life? Wait, where are you going?" She was like, "I'm going to Brown University on full scholarship." And I thought to myself, why are we not telling your story? Why are we not telling your story? And I thought about the criticism. And I said, that woman was right. And I said, I should leave the show because we're perpetuating a stereotype. And then the episode came on for the fourth season. And it was so impactful. And we see exactly where we lose our kids. And we see that inflection point where we can save them and put them on the right track, and where we can make them the young woman who goes to Brown on a full scholarship, and where we lose them and send them into that pipeline, into the penal system. And then I said, okay, it's not arbitrary. That's the role we're playing on The Wire. We are the cautionary tale. We are, as Shakespeare said, holding a mirror up to nature and calling our dysfunction out in our society that creates the criminality, that doesn't celebrate the education of this young woman going to school and all. So it wasn't arbitrary. And then that's the only thing that made me come back.
1: Let's take a short break. If you're just joining us, my guest is actor Wendell Pierce. 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We'll be right back after a break. 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
1: This is Fresh Air. Today I'm talking with actor Wendell Pierce. He's currently on stage in Washington, D.C., playing the title role in Shakespeare's Othello. He's also known for his roles in HBO's The Wire and Tremé, his Tony-nominated portrayal as Willie Loman in Death of a Salesman on Broadway, and the CBS series Elsbeth. You know, I think anybody who knows you or even knows just a little bit about you knows that you are from New Orleans. You rep it very hard.
0: Yes,
1: and you grew up in Pontchartrain Park in
0: yes.
1: New Orleans. It sounds so idyllic. You had a pretty idyllic childhood, it sounds like.
0: It was. I called Pontchartrain Park the Black Mayberry. You know, it grew out of the civil rights movement when there was so many prohibitions and of where blacks could not participate in the expansion of post World War II, you know, suburbia, there was a movement to make sure that black folks had access to homes and all, and Pontchartrain Park came out of sort of an appeasement, it was separate but equal, adjacent to Gentilly Woods, which was a white neighborhood with the covenant of blacks couldn't move in. They set aside another 200 acres and replicated that neighborhood in Pontchartrain Park. But right in the middle of it, Joseph Bartholomew designed a golf course, a little municipal golf course. And Joseph Bartholomew was an African-American landscape architect who designed most of the courses in New Orleans at the time, but couldn't play on them. So it was the yin and yang of fighting the ignorance of Jim Crow segregated New Orleans, but at the same time creating pockets of idyllic communities. And Pontchartrain Park was one of them. And lawyers and doctors and teachers and janitors and the glass man, Mr. Wagner, was a glass man. And Mr. Greenwood was the dry cleaner. So it was economic development and everybody's, your mother and father and the playground there. And had Southern University at New Orleans, at a historic black college. Right in the neighborhood. So it was really, really idyllic.
1: Yeah, mm-hmm. So many memories with you and your mom and your dad. Your mom, who was a school teacher, mm-hmm. your siblings. And
0: she taught two blocks from our home at Cog Hill Elementary School, where I went to elementary school. And for years, I was just known as Mrs. Pierce's son because she was so beloved in the neighborhood and she was a part of a community.
1: What was that like for you? What was that like for you, though, to be a child of a school teacher?
0: Well, it was all of our teachers lived in the neighborhood, too. So the worst part about it is, you know, I would come home from school or come home from the playground, and my mother's sitting there with my second grade teacher and my third grade teacher and my fourth grade teacher. And, you know, and they're having their cocktails after work, you know. So all of my teachers I would see on a regular basis.
1: You couldn't get away
0: with my
1: anything.
0: Mom, I couldn't get away with anything. But it was great, you know, it was great, the community. And it was totally destroyed by Katrina, one of the deepest parts of the flooding. And I knew how it was first built. The civic advocacy that constructed Pontchartrain Park and the civil rights movement led by A.P. Turow, one of the great civil rights lawyers of New Orleans and my parents' generation. So I put out a clarion call to our generation after Katrina saying, we owe it to them, you know. We owe it to them to rebuild it. And so we have rebuilt it, our neighborhood, brick by brick, block by block, house by house, and Pontchartrain Park is back. I led an effort, and we rebuilt 40 homes, and that's where I live to this day. I'm still there in Pontchartrain Park.
1: You wrote this book out of that devastation, The Wind in the Reeds, in 2015. I mean, it's a memoir, but it also is this love letter to New Orleans. It's so descriptive about your childhood, but then just about the city and the history. And there's a particular moment, you say, decades from now, little kids will ask, Mr. Pierce, what did you know about New Orleans' darkest hour? Mm-hmm. And you will tell them. And that got me thinking about this quote that I'm kind of obsessed with right now from Bryan Stevenson, where he said that basically our ancestors fought for freedom, our parents fought for civil rights, and our generation's struggle is a narrative one, the honest accounting of what actually happened. And reading your book, I just felt echoes of that. I wonder how you feel about that idea, because you're just so intentional in making sure that this story, particularly about New Orleans and Katrina, stays alive.
0: It is the most important thing we have right now in our time and our generation. People are actively trying to erase who we are as a people. I am only minutes away from the Pentagon as I speak right now, and I remember my father admiring General Chappie James, Benjamin Chappie James, and to know that they just removed his painting from the Pentagon. And whatever reason they come up with, we all know the reason. It's just racist, and the idea of trying to eliminate any sort of contributions that the African-American community has made to this country in the year that we try to celebrate 250, it is so insulting. It is so aggressively, it feels like a visceral attack. My brother was purged out of his job here in Washington, D.C. I know so many people, and it's so many black women in particular, this attack on minorities and women in a world where people are trying to erase them. We realize that is our call to duty of our generation, which is, we know now that we have to mark our passing on the tree and declare who we are, who we were, what our accomplishments are and have been, and what we have created, and exercise our right of self-determination and declaration of accomplishment. We owe that to our ancestors. We owe that to the generations yet to come, because they're those who do not have our best interest at heart.
1: Wendell Pierce, this has been such a pleasure. Thank you so much for your time.
0: Thank you. I really appreciate it.
1: Wendell Pierce stars in Othello at the Shakespeare Theater Company in Washington, D.C. Tomorrow on Fresh Air, the rise of masculinism, how the movement, which is now mainstream, aims to fight feminism and restore the primacy of men. We speak with Helen Lewis, who writes about the movement in The Atlantic. I hope you can join us. To keep up with what's on the show and get highlights of our interviews, follow us on Instagram at NPR Fresh Air.

Fresh Air's executive producer is Sam Brigger. Our technical director and engineer is Audrey Bentham. Our interviews and reviews are produced and edited by Phyllis Myers, Anne-Marie Baldonado, Lauren Krenzel, Teresa Madden, Monique Nazareth, Thea Challoner, Susan Yakundi, Anna Bauman, and Nico Gonzalez-Whistler. Our digital media producer is Molly C.B. Nesper. Roberta Shorrock directs the show. With Terry Gross, I'm Tanya Mosley.

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3: 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Coming up on 93.9 FM and AM 820, it is 1A. That's followed by All Things Considered at 4 o'clock this afternoon. 69 degrees right now in New York City. The rain's kind of been on and off, and it will basically stay like that through a lot of this evening. It's tapering off later tonight. We're going to see temperatures tonight in the low 60s. Tomorrow's going to be a real turnaround. It'll be sunny. It'll be nice and warm. Highs reaching the mid-80s by tomorrow afternoon with mostly clear skies tomorrow night. Low around 68. By Thursday, mostly sunny. Highs in the low 80s. A little breezy on Thursday. 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It's Tuesday at 3 p.m.
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5: Cheap drones that can take out entire battalions. AI making split life and death decisions. As technology evolves, what is the future of war? 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Hi, I'm Jen White. Today on 1A, how technology is reshaping the tools and strategies of war and the role of humans in conflict. Are the world's military powers ready to adapt? The UK's Minister for the Armed Forces resigned last week over a defense spending plan he says doesn't meet the moment.
6: The reality is we're spending too much time preparing for last year's war, not tomorrow's.
5: What are we learning from the wars in Ukraine and the Middle East? And is the U.S. ready for what's to come? 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
7: BBC News with Moira Alderson. Lebanon's president has said his country will not accept any deal that does not include Israel's withdrawal from South Lebanon. Joseph Aoun also said he rejected other foreign interference, an apparent allusion to Iran, which backs Hezbollah. He was speaking as a fifth round of talks with Israel began in the United States. Lina Sinjab reports from Beirut.
8: The U.S. military says it's monitoring the situation closely to help ensure the cessation of hostilities. This morning, Israeli soldiers opened fire on a group of people close to a bulldozer clearing rubble in South Lebanon. Two people were killed after 3 days when the ceasefire held. Israel says it responded to an imminent threat to its soldiers, but Hezbollah accused Israel of violating the ceasefire.
7: The UN Shipping Agency has announced the start of the evacuation of more than 11,000 seafarers stranded in the Gulf because of the Iran war. The International Maritime Organization said the operation would be carried out in cooperation with all countries in the region and the US. The IMO said seafarers had suffered hardship and distress for months while unable to pass through the Strait of Hormuz. United Nations investigators say Israel has deliberately targeted Palestinian children, resulting in genocide, crimes against humanity and war crimes in Gaza. The report by a UN commission alleges that Israeli forces deliberately carried out acts inflicting death and severe harm on hundreds of thousands of Palestinian children. Charlotte Gallagher reports from Jerusalem.
9: The health ministry in Gaza says more than 20,000 children have been killed there since the Israeli military launched a response to the Hamas-led attacks on the 7th of October 2023. The figures are viewed as reliable by the UN. The UN Independent International Commission of Inquiry, which was set up by the UN Human Rights Council, says children are not collateral damage in this conflict, but instead have been deliberately targeted and killed by Israeli security forces. Israel's foreign ministry said it utterly rejects the commission's report, calling it a libel, a sham and outrageous propaganda.
7: A UN investigation has found sexual violence is being used as a weapon of war in Sudan. The UN human rights chief says some attacks appear to be acts of retaliation based on perceived loyalties, while others are ethnically motivated. Volker Turk warns some attacks may amount to crimes against humanity. His office has verified more than 500 cases since Sudan's civil war began 4 years ago. The French State Weather Agency says the country has experienced its hottest day since measurements began 80 years ago, as much of Western Europe swelters in a deadly heat wave. Meteo France said the average of daytime and nighttime temperatures had reached 29.8 Celsius. Parts of Western France climbed to 42 degrees on Tuesday afternoon. BBC News.
3: And you're listening on WNYC in New York. Good afternoon to you. I'm Sean Carlson. It's currently 67 degrees at 3:04. Leaders in New Jersey have a deal for the state's next budget. Governor Mikey Sherrill and top lawmakers say the spending measure will be just over $60 billion. That's the same amount she proposed months ago. It'll include changes to the Stay NJ program, which offers property tax relief to seniors. Sherrill had sought to scale back Stay NJ to save money as New Jersey faces a multi-billion dollar spending gap and major federal cuts. The budget bill is expected to be introduced in Trenton in the coming days. It must be passed and signed into law before July 1st to avoid a state government shutdown. The NYPD is punishing one of its officers for not helping arrest a fruit vendor and her 14-year-old daughter near the Staten Island Ferry Terminal. WNYC's Charles Lane reports.
10: The encounter went viral in 2024 after bystander video showed a Parks Department officer struggling with the teenager during an operation against unlicensed food vendors. An NYPD officer on the scene, Serge Jean, lost 20 vacation days. A police trial judge faulted him for not helping cuff the girl and said he made the scene less safe. Mohamed Atiyah of the Street Vendor Project says the Parks officer is the one who should have been punished.
11: I think that person should be punished and held accountable, not the other way around.
10: The Parks Department has since reassigned its officer to the Bronx without punishment.
3: 69 degrees right now outside. Rain kind of on and off through this afternoon. It'll stay like that for a lot of tonight. The rain should clear up later on, probably after midnight. We're going to see lows tonight in low 60s. For tomorrow, nice day, sunny, high around 85 by the afternoon. It'll stay clear tomorrow night too, lows in the upper 60s. Looking ahead to Thursday, another sunny day, highs in the low 80s. A little breezy on Thursday, gusts up to 20 miles an hour that afternoon. Mostly cloudy skies, showers, thunderstorms possible, lows in the upper 60s Thursday night. It's WNYC on Tuesday. It's 3:06.
12: Hey, party people, it's Rosie Perez. 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
5: This is 1A. I'm Jen White. The full-scale Russian invasion of Ukraine, the U.S. and Israel's war in Iran, the Israel-Hamas war, each of these conflicts of the last few years is rewriting how war is fought. Cheap drones are doing damage that once required far more expensive weapons. Battlefield information is now available at a distance almost in real time. And some of the biggest innovations are coming from countries with relatively small defense budgets. Today, we're asking what these conflicts are teaching us and how the U.S. is responding. Joining us from London is Emma Burrows. She's European security correspondent for the Associated Press. She's been tracking Russia's covert sabotage campaign across Europe and drone warfare from the Baltics to the Middle East. Emma, welcome to the program.
13: Hi, thanks for having me.
5: Also with us, Eric Lynn Greenberg. He's an associate professor of political science at MIT, a former U.S. Air Force officer, and author of The Remote Revolution, Drones and Modern Statecraft. He studies how new military technologies are changing international politics and the dynamics of war. Eric, thanks for joining us.
13: Thanks so much for having me.
5: And we want to hear from you. If you've served in the military, work in defense, or follow this world closely, what do you think has changed and what hasn't? Or maybe you have questions about how ready the U.S. is for the future of war. Email us at 1A@WAMU.org. Emma, let's start with the technology. What's the biggest shift in the technology used in the wars in Ukraine and the Middle East right now versus what we've seen in the past?
14: I think you've already said it. I think the answer is drones. And I think the thing to point out is the speed of at which these drones are being innovated. 4 years ago, Ukraine didn't really have a drone defense industry. And now Ukraine is offering support to the United States when it comes to drone warfare. That's the shift that we've seen over the last 4 years. The two countries in the world right now which have demonstrated their ability to carry out extremely advanced drone warfare are Russia and Ukraine. And Ukraine has developed a domestic industry that is now so advanced that I think Zelensky said a couple of days ago that it carried out strikes on an oil facility in Tumen in Siberia in Russia, which is 2,000 kilometers away. And this has been driven of necessity because many countries were very hesitant initially at giving Ukraine long-range missile strike capabilities, which they desperately wanted in order to bring the war home to Russians and to hit the Russian energy sector. And so necessity was the mother of invention for Ukraine. So they've had to come up with ways of delivering those strike capabilities, getting around technology that they didn't have. And so we've seen that, you know, Zelensky is saying that they're carrying out these strikes on facilities in Siberia. I'm sure plenty of people saw the images of Moscow last week with huge plumes of burning smoke above the sky as Ukraine attacked oil refineries which supply just under half of the fuel that the Moscow region needs. And so this is something that is developing not just on an hourly, but not just on a weekly, but on an hourly basis. And I'm speaking to you right now from a conference in London, the Land Warfare Conference, and it's a group of very senior land commanders from across Europe, and everyone is talking about how drones have changed the nature of warfare. Yeah. And the Finnish commander just said now, no one is safe from drone warfare.
5: Well, I want to bring Eric in here because war has been evolving for thousands of years. Bows and arrows, swords, guns, airplanes, tanks, nuclear weapons, all of these were once new technology. To your mind, is there something about these latest innovations that represent a break from the development of the past?
13: Absolutely. And I think this follows along with what Emma opened with, and it's the cost of these technologies. In recent years, you have a set of technologies like drones, but coupled with intelligence information that's much more widely available, that has greatly reduced the cost of carrying out precision strikes. So in the past, if you wanted to carry out a precision strike like what Emma talked about, a strike on Moscow, you needed to be a great power with very robust intelligence capabilities, GPS-guided long-range munitions. And now actors are able to do this on a much cheaper scale. And so I think that is what the fundamental difference is, that you have more actors armed with this equipment.
5: Well, and Emma, just briefly give us a sense of how quickly drone technology is evolving.
14: It's so fast. So at the beginning of the war in Ukraine, Russia took deliveries of drones from Iran, Shahed drones, which it then upgraded. And then there was a cat and mouse game, which is still going on, of who can outwit the other side. So each side started putting in more and more advanced antenna to get around jamming capabilities, because you want to be able to defeat the enemy's ability to take you out. And then that's now developed into fiber optic drones, which are drones which cannot be jammed because they're connected to an operator by a very thin fiber optic cable, which sometimes can stretch tens of miles or kilometers, and it gets around all jamming entirely because it's connected to the controller. And the interesting thing about this is that we've seen kind of like a washing machine effect where like technology has gone in and it's being spun round and it's actually now ending up in other conflicts. So I reported with some colleagues recently about how these fiber optic drones are now being used by Hezbollah. And so this is a sign that like the innovations that we're seeing in Ukraine are ultimately ending up in places very far away from those front lines.
15: Well, Eric, Iran damaged at least 20 U.S. military sites in the Gulf over the course of the U.S. and Israel's war with Iran. That's according to reporting from the BBC. What made that possible?
13: So the development of these long-range drones, coupled with, in many cases, intelligence sharing that has been openly reported that Russia and other actors have shared intelligence with Iran that has enabled precision targeting. You have commercial satellite imagery now that is available at a scale that has never been available in the past, in which the world is imaged at an incredible frequency with incredible detail. And so you couple this information space with drones that have munitions on board that are able to carry out precision strikes, and you have this world in which a relatively weaker actor is able to hold at risk one of the world's largest militaries and damage incredibly expensive military assets. So I remember when I was deployed to the Middle East as a young Air Force officer, 15 years ago, I was at Al Udeid Air Force Base or Air Base, and being struck by an Iranian missile or a drone was not something that I thought about. But we can all now look at this video footage that we see on social media or in traditional media outlets, and you can see the power of which the Iranians have been able to hold U.S. assets and bases at risk.
15: Well, last week we spoke to Mark Santora, who's covering the war in Ukraine for the New York Times. Here's what he had to say about Ukraine's latest weapons advancements.
16: In the past couple months, they've developed what they're calling mid-range strike weapons, which are capable of precision targeting of moving vehicles and trains in that sort of rear area where the logistics move, where the men and material move. And that has caused the Russians all sorts of problems because they haven't found a way to defend against that effectively.
15: Eric, help us better understand the challenges of defending against drone strikes and these new remote technologies.
13: I think there's two fundamental challenges. First is drones in many cases are relatively small assets, so they are hard to pick up. They're hard to target, especially if you're thinking about these smaller first-person view drones, quadcopters that have been armed with small munitions. And then the second issue beyond size is just the number of these drones that are being flown. If you think about the Moscow attacks, there were dozens and dozens of Ukrainian drones that were flown towards this target area. And so one of the challenges that arises is that you have many actors using incredibly expensive weapon systems against relatively cheap drones, and that's just simply not sustainable. So defense experts normally think about something called the cost exchange ratio, and you want that to be in your favor. You want it to be cheaper to shoot down drones than the cost that the drones cost the other side. And so we're not at that point yet. We've seen incredibly expensive munitions being used by the U.S. and its allies to down relatively cheap drones, and we're seeing innovation by the Ukrainians and others to try to find cheaper ways of bringing drones down. But we're not at the point yet where all actors have the ability to bring drones down at a sufficiently cheap cost.
15: When we think of defense on the ground, Emma, we often think of tanks. What role do tanks and other conventional machines of war play amidst all this new technology?
14: It's a very interesting question because it's one people are debating here at this land warfare conference that I'm at. Tanks... people here, at least the land warfare commanders, I mean, they would say it, wouldn't they? They still believe that they play a role. But someone just said that, you cannot send a tank now out into battle without some sort of air cover and protection. And that doesn't have to be a fighter jet, but it has to include, for example, some sort of drone surveillance system, ability to take out your enemy. Because what we've seen from the war in Ukraine is that a tank is a sitting duck and a drone can target it, as Eric was saying, very rightly, very cheaply and very, very effectively. And what we're seeing in the war in Ukraine now is that there's effectively like a kill zone along the front line where nothing really can move because if it moves, it's dead. And so that is the zone in which Russian forces are trying to push forward and also the Ukrainians are trying to push back. But if anything moves, it's gone.
15: We're speaking to Emma Burrows, security, defense, and intelligence correspondent for the Associated Press in Europe. Also with us, Eric Lynn Greenberg, associate professor of political science at MIT. He's also the author of The Remote Revolution, Drones and Modern Statecraft. We're also hearing from you.
17: Evidently, it's not the superpowers winning. Iran is adapting much faster than the United States can. They're using $4,000 drones and mass producing them. Meanwhile, all we have are multi-million-dollar missiles that cannot be transported, cannot be launched at mass scale like these drones, and it's just so much more efficient than anything that Russia or the United States has, and I don't see that changing anytime soon.
15: Coming up, more on how the economics of war are changing and how the legal limits of war are being tested. That's just ahead.

0: The World Cup has become an escape from the realities of war and conflict for many people across the globe.
1: I don't care about girls. I don't care about nothing. All I care about is God and soccer.
0: I'm Scott Detrow. We take you to a Palestinian-American youth soccer league in New Jersey where players dream big while working through their emotions on the field. That story on All Things Considered from NPR News.
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10: This is 1A. I'm Jen White. We're discussing how modern warfare is changing with Emma Burrows. She covers security, defense, and intelligence for the Associated Press in Europe. Also with us, MIT professor and former Air Force officer Eric Lynn Greenberg is also with us. He wrote the book, The Remote Revolution, Drones and Modern Statecraft. We're also hearing from you. Guy in Pensacola emailed, will someone comment on the Trump class of battleship that has been described as outdated technology? In December, President Trump announced the Navy's intention to develop a new class of large battleships. Emma, what can you tell us?
11: I have to say that's not my area of expertise, but I think it probably speaks to the point where many commanders right now are looking at their forces and trying to assess their force to deal with the threats of the future and not of the past. And that's happening in the United States, and that's happening across Europe. One of the issues that leaders are dealing with is that technology is moving so quickly, and if you have a very long procurement cycle, for example, traditionally sometimes it can take tens of years, decades to produce weapons. By the time you actually deliver that weapon, it's potentially going to be out of date. And so one of the things that many forces are looking at right now is how do you balance the need between having a force and weaponry which is fit for purpose right now, but you don't heavily rely on that, and you allow yourself room for maneuver in the future so that you can procure the assets that you need when you need them. And that's a question I think that most people are still struggling with.
10: Yeah. Eric, can you give us any insight into the Trump class of battleship that's been described as outdated?
12: So I'm not an expert on naval warfare, but I think, you know, in addition to the points that Emma made, one of the challenges is that you have these historic classes of military assets that have normally been viewed as these flagship capabilities. So things like the aircraft carrier, things like large naval vessels or large air bases that have typically been status symbol for large militaries, something that's seen as projecting military power very visibly. These, because of the host of technologies that we've been discussing, are now potentially at risk of being struck by far cheaper technologies. And I think that's one of the reasons why many defense analysts and pundits have essentially said that these large assets are really perhaps outdated for the types of fights that we're going to see in the future.
10: Well, Emma, in your reporting, are you finding that these technologies are actually changing who is winning?
11: I think that right now what we can see is the person who wins is the person who can innovate the quickest. And not just innovate, but also use those innovations and scale them on the battlefield. So we see with Ukraine that Ukraine has taken its base, and it was a center of coding and learning in the Soviet Union. So it had a very good base of computer specialists and coders and technology. And they have leaned heavily on that to create Europe's by far standout flagship defense industry. And so I think the lessons that other European nations should take for that is it's not just about the thing that you're creating. It's not just about one particular drone and those capabilities. It's about the ability to adapt to new technological challenges and implement those quickly to create new capabilities which can be deployed quickly on the battlefield. And I think that's what we've seen Ukraine do.
13: We got this question from Aaron in Hebron, Kentucky. What effect will drone warfare have on the military-industrial complex and its cost structure? Eric, could you answer that question?
12: Sure. I think what we've seen in recent years is a shift in the drone production space away from large, what we might call defense prime contractors, to smaller companies that are able to produce different types of drones, cheaper drones, smaller drones, much more rapidly than the large defense firms. So earlier in the U.S. Conflict with Iran, we saw the first operational deployment of a drone called the Lucas. It's a low-cost, one-way attack drone that was based on a reverse-engineered variant of the Shahed drone that Iran has widely deployed. And what's unique here is that this particular drone is not built by a large defense firm, but actually a much smaller company. So I think that's one way that we're going to see a shift in the drone production space. Another way that I think we're going to start seeing a shift in the drone production landscape is you're going to start seeing a number of states that are not traditional weapons exporters all of a sudden growing in importance on the international stage. So if you think back a decade or so, you probably would not think of a state like Turkey as a large weapons exporter, especially in the air domain, or Iran, for instance. But these states, because there's so much demand for drones, are now exporting these in a way that enables them to gain political and military influence around the world.
13: We got this from Alexis, who asks, I have heard absolutely horrific things about the environmental impact of drone debris. Of course, all wars leave behind a mess, but the filaments and everything in drones are disaster. Who is going to go out and pick all that up? Emma, what are you learning about the both short and longer term environmental impact of using more drones in war?
11: It's a very good question, because drones extend the fallout of a war far beyond a war's front lines. We've seen that very clearly in the war between Russia and Ukraine, in that drones have ended up thousands and thousands of miles away from the front lines. I think, speaking from a European perspective right now, nobody is thinking about that question, and it's a good question to be thinking about, because right now Russia and Ukraine are still engaged in a very hot war. But it's a good point. The battlefield in Ukraine is sort of obliterated. It's a no man's land, and it's full of various different types of debris, ordnance, explosives, and drone debris is one of those things. I wonder if that's a question that perhaps will come more to the fore if places further west in Europe, or indeed in the United States, suffered the same kind of sustained drone warfare that Ukraine has.
13: A couple of weeks ago, we had Wall Street Journal national security reporter Robbie Grammer on the program. He'd recently returned from Estonia. That's a NATO member that borders Russia. While there, he visited a center where NATO troops are being trained by Ukrainian specialists in drone warfare. Here's what he had to say.
14: this drone center had this massive garage with a bunch of Ukrainian and Russian drones down on the battlefield that they brought in. And a lot of these Ukrainian drones that are carrying out a large bulk of these just massive casualties against the Russian side, you know, they're 3D printed, they're jerry-rigged, they're, you know, put together effectively with scotch and duct tape on some level, but on an industrial scale in a way that's really astounding. And what's funny is, you know, NATO conducts these military exercises to train their troops, flex their muscles. They're worried about Russia setting the sights on NATO after, or on NATO borders after Ukraine. And these Ukrainian specialists come in, they have them embed in these exercises, and there's just these Ukrainian specialists who can absolutely smoke a full NATO battalion in these training exercises with a series of drones.
13: Emma, again, you're at the Royal United Services Land Warfare Conference. What lessons are other governments and militaries around the world taking from the wars in Ukraine and Iran when they hear about this changing picture of warfare? You were also in Estonia recently.
11: Yeah, so I was on the same trip with Robbie and also went to that drone center. And I think the lessons that everyone is taking is that everyone has to learn from the Ukrainians. Before that trip to Estonia, I had come from Sweden, from the island of Gotland, where I was watching military exercises, which had the Swedish forces, the US was also there, and the Ukrainians had been invited as well. And I spoke on the sidelines to the Ukrainian drone pilots, whose skill is absolutely crazy to see. It's like watching a wasp with this drone zip across the sky. And they told me that they effectively killed, in inverted commas, the Swedish forces. And they said that the exercise had to be reset 3 times so that the forces could work out what had gone wrong, because they hadn't managed to shift their mindset enough to deal with the realities of drone warfare. And so I spoke afterwards to the head of the Swedish Armed Forces, General Michael Claesson, and he said the way to get better, and to be fair to the Swedes, this is what they were doing, is to listen to the Ukrainians and to train from the Ukrainians. It is one thing having a really great, industrial base, really great know-how, but the thing that everyone here is talking about is what they can learn from Ukraine, and trying to bring that experience from Ukraine to forces in Europe and indeed the United States, so that they can experience it practicing without having to do it in real life for the first time.
13: But Emma, you've also been tracking another way Russia is fighting war at great distances, sabotage campaigns. What do those operations look like?
11: This is another form of Russia's warfare against the West. So I run a project at the Associated Press tracking Russian malign activity across Europe. And we've created an interactive map, which now has 192 officially attributed different incidents to Russia. So it's sabotage, arson, attempted assassinations, cyber attacks, vandalism, propaganda. And all of this behavior is designed specifically to stay below the level of triggering the discussions for NATO's Article 5 collective defense clause. But it's a way of creating distrust in society, getting people to think more negatively of their governments. A lot of

0: defences and draining resources while remaining below the level of Article 5.
1: We're speaking to Emma Burrows, European security correspondent for the Associated Press. Also with us, MIT professor Eric Lynn Greenberg. He's author of the book, The Remote Revolution, Drones and Modern Statecraft. Let's bring another voice into the conversation. Jonathan Horowitz is a legal advisor to the International Committee of the Red Cross. The ICRC is an independent humanitarian organization that works to help and protect victims of armed conflict in more than 90 countries. Jonathan, welcome to the program.
2: Hi, it's great to be with you. Thanks for having me.
1: We're also hearing from you. Charles is a listener who served in Berlin during the Cold War. He's from Jacksonville, Florida.
3: I just fear that eventually we'll cross the line and incorporate too much AI into our drones and weapon systems without a human in the loop, as evidenced by what the Pentagon had their kerfuffle with Anthropic. That's my main concern about the future of warfare, is taking humans out of it.
1: Thanks for that message. And just to be clear, the Pentagon blacklisted the AI firm Anthropic. That's after the company asked the U.S. government to promise not to use its AI model to automate weapons or to fire on targets without human input. They also didn't want the Pentagon to conduct mass domestic surveillance with its technology. Jonathan, first clarify for us, how much of drone warfare involves AI?
2: Yeah, that's a great question. It's a good distinction to make. I mean, there are a lot of drones that are being used in different armed conflicts around the world where they're remotely piloted, right? Where a human has control over what's being selected, what's being targeted, how, when, where a drone, you know, targets the thing that it's seeking to target. In other cases, you can have incorporations of AI and other types of autonomous functions where human control and judgment is really increasingly getting removed from whether or not the user is able to select a target and use force against that target. And that's something that the ICRC is seeing not as something that's a distant reality, but something that's here and it's spreading very quickly.
1: When there are no boots on the ground and the weapon is a drone or an autonomous system, what does international law actually say about what counts as war?
2: Well, you made a good distinction there between drones and autonomous systems. When you're talking about drones that are remotely piloted, you know, we've seen through the history of war, militaries trying to give distance between their adversaries. So we go from hand-to-hand combat to the bow and arrow to gunpowder that allows for artillery and other long-distance projectiles. And remote piloted drones fit within that category. And just as it's prohibited to launch a missile against a hospital under international law, the same goes for a drone that's being piloted. You know, you can't launch a rocket against a hospital. But on drones that are autonomous weapon systems, meaning that there's no human intervention with regard to what that weapon selects for a target and how, when, and where it uses force against that target, that's where the ICRC is urgently calling on states to adopt new internationally binding rules to address the humanitarian, legal, and ethical issues that autonomous weapons raise.
1: What obligations do private companies have under international humanitarian law when it's their technology that's being used in war?
2: So this is a trend that the ICRC is increasingly looking at. And there are two ways that we think about it. One is technology companies provide invaluable services to civilians who rely on digital infrastructure for their essential services. And so those technology companies, their infrastructure, their personnel, their employees are all protected against being attacked in war under international humanitarian law.
1: When you think long term, very briefly, Jonathan, what's your primary concern as a humanitarian lawyer about the ways in which warfare is evolving?
2: The main concern is that militaries now are able to effectuate force at a scale, speed, and scope beyond even human cognition. And the law needs to be able to address and regulate that reality.
1: That's Jonathan Horowitz. He's a legal advisor to the International Committee of the Red Cross. Jonathan, thanks for joining us.
2: Thanks for having me.
1: We're discussing drones, AI, and other

are emerging technologies that are transforming modern warfare. Eric Lynn Greenberg from MIT and Associated Press correspondent Emma Burles are still with us. Still to come, does war at a distance shift more of a war's burden onto civilians? That's just ahead. This is 1A.

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7: Back to our conversation in a moment, but first a heads up about Thursday's show. What happens when a machine doesn't just match human intelligence, but exceeds it? That's the idea behind superintelligence, AI that can outthink and perform humans across nearly every task. The benefits could be huge. It could speed up drug discovery, improve weather modeling, and compress decades of scientific research into years. But the potential cost is high, too, like disappearing jobs and an even bigger risk, some warn, total human extinction. Well, we want to know where you land. Are you more excited or worried about superintelligent AI? Our number is 855-236-1A1A. What questions do you have about superintelligence? Where do you see the biggest opportunities or the biggest risks? The numbers, 855-236-1212, or talk to us using our app, 1A Vox Pop, and we'll talk superintelligent AI and what it could mean for all of us on Thursday. Now back to how new technologies are reshaping war. Emma Burrows is with us. She covers European security for the Associated Press. She's been tracking Russia's covert sabotage campaign across Europe and drone warfare from the Baltics to the Middle East. And Eric Lynn Greenberg, an associate professor of political science at MIT. He's a former U.S. Air Force officer and author of The Remote Revolution, Drones and Modern Statecraft. He studies how new military technologies are changing international politics and the dynamics of war. We got this voicemail from one of you about how war has evolved over centuries.
8: It went from people fighting people they called soldiers or combatants to just dropping bombs by drones on civilian infrastructure. That there's a moral loss there to the whole concept, a total change and betrayal of even the concept of war in a way, and it going back to something that's worse than primitive.
7: Eric, I'd love to hear your response to that.
9: Sure. So I think the choice of what to target is a decision that's made by military commanders and militaries themselves. And so I wouldn't necessarily say that the rise of drones inherently leads to more targeting of civilians. If we think through history, there have been plenty of times, well before the advent of drones, in which civilians and civilian infrastructure have been targeted. And one could potentially even make the argument that drones today are allowing for a more precise type of warfare should commanders choose to do that. So, for instance, rather than launching, let's say, a large ground operation, a military commander could choose to launch a precision drone strike against a single military target and avoid having to push military forces through an inhabited area. So I think at the end of the day, I don't think new technologies necessarily increase harm or decrease harm to civilian populations. It's really a choice of how those technologies are used.
7: Emma, how are you seeing this play out in Ukraine?
10: I would agree with what Eric said. I think it's a matter of choice. And so we have seen in Ukraine that the Russian forces, there are many, many cases my colleagues have reported on where they're using first-person view drones, which are drones where you basically wear goggles and you can be very far away from the front lines and you see an image. It's like flying with the drone as your eyes. And they are using these drones to deliberately hunt civilians. And so they're dropping explosives on public buses, on civilian cars, pedestrians, people now in regions like Kherson in southern Ukraine are trying to, they walk, trying to stay under tree cover so that they avoid these drones. I think also what we can see from the drone strikes is that some of them are deliberately designed to, like, you know, like the Blitz previously during World War II, to bring the war to a population that's far away from the front lines. And so the Blitz, the German attacks on London during the Second World War was partly designed to crush the British spirit. What the Ukrainians are trying to do, and they're not attacking civilian targets, but they're trying to remind Russians of the cost of the war. And I think we saw that last week where we saw those massive plumes of smoke burning above Moscow. The secondary effect of that attack does bring the war closer to Russia because there are long, long, long, long lines of petrol on highways now between Moscow and St. Petersburg because of petrol shortages. And so that's a way that drone warfare is bringing the war closer to Russians.
7: Well, as you've both described, if warfare is increasingly happening from a distance, and we also see that countries can produce weapons that are highly destructive but less expensive, Eric, what do you think that means for the possibility that conflicts will escalate more quickly?
9: Sure. So I think this is a really good question that speaks to kind of the effect of technologies on conflict dynamics. So once states are in a war, I think in many cases, leaders have already made the decision to accept a pretty significant degree of escalation. But if we're thinking about drone use during, let's say, crises between conflicts, and that's in many cases where we've seen drones being used and drones being attacked, right? So if you think back to 2019, for instance, the Iranians shot down a U.S. Navy drone operating over the Persian Gulf. And this is at a period where there were increased tensions between the U.S. and Tehran, and that crisis really didn't escalate. And, you know, what we see from media reporting is the Iranian Air Defense Commander said, look, we could have shot down this U.S. military manned aircraft, but we chose not to do it. We wanted to send a signal to Washington, and we shot down the drone instead. And then President Trump responds publicly on Twitter and then in some press conferences saying there would have been a fundamental difference had Iran shot down an inhabited or traditionally crewed aircraft instead. And so what you see in this particular case is both sides are essentially using the drone as a tool to signal to each other. Iran doing more than just issuing diplomatic communiques and can take a physical action. And then the U.S. being able to really not respond to that particular incident using military force. So in those cases, I think drones are able to help minimize the risks of large-scale escalation during interstate crises.
7: Emma, are you seeing it play out similarly in Russia's full-scale invasion of Ukraine?
10: I think yes, to a certain extent. But I was thinking as Eric was talking, I want to talk also about the way of, within the context of Russia's sabotage campaign, of bringing drone warfare to a population that actually isn't involved in a conflict at all. And so one of the things that we're seeing in Europe right now is that there have been a lot of suspicious reportings of drone sightings, particularly in northern and western Europe, far from the front lines of Ukraine and far from the border with Russia. There's a separate issue in eastern Europe where Russian and Ukrainian attack drones are going off course most probably from jamming, and they're slamming into fields in the Baltics. One actually hit the chimney of a power plant in Estonia. And so we're seeing this spillover of the war in Ukraine in Europe. But the activity that we're seeing in Northern and Western Europe is actually designed to kind of undermine the NATO alliance and test defences. And it's very difficult for countries to call out. Only one nation, Sweden, has said Russia launched a drone from a spy ship and sent it towards the French Charles de Gaulle aircraft carrier earlier this year while it was off the Swedish coast. And so I think this is another example of how this kind of warfare is being used to deliberately test defences, cause disquiet in societies, and kind of prod NATO, but not enough for it to trigger Article 5.
7: Well, that leads me to this question about propaganda, and you alluded to it earlier, Emma. How are we seeing AI being used to produce misinformation and propaganda? How are you seeing it show up in recent conflicts?
10: We're seeing that AI is turbocharging misinformation and propaganda. And so nowadays, you don't need to speak.
7: I think we lost Emma. We'll work on getting her back. That's Emma Burrows. She's the Associated Press's European security correspondent. Also with us, Eric Lynn Greenberg. He's a former Air Force officer and a professor at MIT. Eric, one of the things we're seeing in the messages we're getting from our listeners are comments about honor and fairness. How do you think war at a distance is changing, if at all, how we view the morality of war?
9: So as Jonathan mentioned earlier, militaries and military engineers have for throughout history, tried to increase the distance between combatants. So you move from fighting with your hands to a sword to guns to artillery. And I think the use of drones and missiles are really the next step in doing this. And so I think there is perhaps a misconception at times that drone operations are a bit like playing a video game and that those involved don't have honor. But it's an incredible, you know, visceral experience for those drone operators and the intelligence analysts that are supporting drone operations, because they can see exactly the harm that you know is being committed on the battlefield. They can see the targets that they're striking, but because they're at a distance, they're in many cases going home at the end of the day. So you're going essentially from the battlefield, perhaps to a PTA meeting within just the matter of hours. So perhaps the risk to military personnel is less when they're operating at a distance. But I think many of the same elements of traditional conflict, at least from a psychological perspective, are still there. So I don't think it's necessarily an inherently less honorific or honorable means of conducting military operations.
7: We also got this from John, who emails, has the movement into drone warfare reduced the need for frontline warfare and changed how a country experiences the losses of war? Eric?
9: Sure. So, you know, I think there's this notion that drones are a perfectly substitutable means of conducting military operations. And this gets back to some of the conversation we had earlier today about the role of tanks in military conflicts. So drones, in some cases, are able to substitute for certain types of functions, but you will always need, in many cases, ground forces to hold and conquer territory. And we're seeing this in the battlefields of Ukraine today. In where you're seeing essentially drones supporting ground operations. But at the end of the day, in order to actually seize a town, seize a village, or advance your front lines, you in many cases need to have boots on the ground, because once you seize that area, you need to govern it.
7: We have Emma back now. Emma, before we lost you, you were talking about the use of artificial intelligence in producing propaganda. Please go ahead.
10: Sorry about that. No. I'm in a cupboard next to a water cooler trying to get good sound. What I was saying is that with artificial intelligence, we We can see that Russia has ramped up its propaganda across Europe. Many, many Western officials have said that they've seen an uptick. For example, there were videos in Poland which suggested that Poland should leave the European Union, which were produced with AI. During this sabotage campaign that I've been documenting, a lot of the recruitment is done online on Telegram. Obviously, we have things like Google Translate that can be used to translate messages from Russian into English so that it looks like that the recruiter maybe speaks English or Polish or French or whatever. But AI enables that kind of communication to be done on a much, much larger scale. And so I think what we're seeing already is that AI in the hands of bad actors, and it's not just Russia who's been accused of using this, it's also Iran. Many people in the UK like to say that, you know, when the Iran strikes initially happened, the amount of disinformation calling on Scotland to leave the UK dropped suddenly because it was partly down to Iranian actors, according to British officials. What we can see is that AI gives the ability to kind of flood the zone. And I think what's going to become critical is ordinary people's ability to distinguish or to try to distinguish between what's real and what's not, and what specifically governments are going to do to help them with that, because it's very difficult to expect an ordinary person to work that out on their own.
7: We got this from Jim, who emailed, "I'm a retired Navy officer. The United States has had years to prepare for the massive changes in warfare. Instead, we have the reality of 13 military deaths and hundreds of injuries to troops with no defense against drone swarm attacks. The reason Iran can close the Strait of Hormuz is that the U.S. Navy cannot effectively defend its ships against drones. Ukraine offered its knowledge of drone warfare, and the Trump administration turned them down. Our troops and sailors are paying the price for his arrogance." Alistair Carnes is the UK's Minister for the Armed Forces. He resigned last week over what he called an inadequate defence spending plan. Here's what he had to say.
11: "In one day, there were 12,000 drones in the air. Just comprehend that, 12,000 drones in the air, and 90% of all casualties are from drones. Not the rifle, not the grenade, not the tank, not the artillery, but from drones. What will it take? I asked the House, what will it take to realise these figures are not fiction? This isn't about individual items of equipment or bespoke defence funding lines, but about preparedness."
7: He went on to say, "The reality is we are spending too much time preparing for last year's wars, not tomorrow's." Briefly, I'd like to hear from both of you. What are the political challenges standing in the way of increasing or redirecting military spending, Emma, first in the UK and in Europe more broadly?
10: The thing that the UK is grappling with right now is the fact that the money is not there. The economy is not in a position to support increased defence spending without the British government having to do things which are extremely deeply unpopular, which would be cutting welfare spending and also cutting potentially money for the NHS, the National Health Service. And I think that speaks to a broader issue across Europe, which is that Europe has enjoyed peace for the last 30 years since the Cold War, and now it's having to substantially shift its mindset. And the way to do that is to bring people on board, but it's not clear, at least in the UK, if that conversation is happening with the public.
7: Eric, very briefly, here in the US?
9: I think militaries, especially the large U.S. military, are large bureaucracies that take time to change, especially when you have senior leaders that have grown up in a world that looks very different than the world that we're in today. But I think the battles in Ukraine and the Middle East are going to force that change, hopefully in a rapid manner.
7: That's Eric Lynn Greenberg. He's a professor of political science at MIT, a former Air Force officer, and author of The Remote Revolution, Drones and Modern Statecraft. Also with us, Emma Burrows, European security correspondent for the Associated Press. Emma, Eric, thanks for your time. Today's producer was Claire Muffson. This program comes to you from WAMU, part of American University in Washington, distributed by NPR. I'm Jen White. Thanks for listening, and we'll talk again tomorrow. This is 1A.

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5: 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Looking ahead to Reveal later tonight, three reporters who love soccer dig into the World Cup and answer questions like, why are tickets so expensive? Why is the president of FIFA always on camera? And will Haiti win a game? That's the investigative series Reveal. It's at 9 o'clock tonight right here on WNYC. Q is at 10 p.m. 68 degrees right now. We might see some more rain through this evening. Temperatures settling in the low 60s overnight. Tomorrow, nice day. Sunny. Highs reaching the mid-80s in the afternoon. Lows in the upper 60s tomorrow night. It's WNYC on a Tuesday. It's 4 p.m.
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5: Investors are selling off AI-related stocks as doubts are starting to surface over whether the massive spending on AI is worth the investment. Good afternoon, I'm Sean Carlson. This is All Things Considered. It's on WNYC. Also coming up, the DNA of a previously unknown soldier who was killed in the Revolutionary War has been tied to living relatives.
7: This is absolutely a miraculous discovery.
5: Private John Pumphrey is believed to be the oldest John Doe ever identified using genetic genealogy. We'll have that story. And later, is New York City's tap water really some of the best in the world? We'll hear from a water sommelier, yes, that is a thing, about how our tap stacks up. All that and more. Stay with us. News headlines are next.
8: Live from NPR News in Washington, I'm Kristen Wright. The Senate has passed a resolution to remove U.S. armed forces from hostilities with Iran. The House has already passed the measure. President Trump is touring a Mack Trucks plant in the swing state of Pennsylvania today. He's talking about affordability and American workers at the facility near Allentown.
9: At long last, you finally have a president who is putting workers first, putting Pennsylvania first, and putting America first. We're doing that, and we're doing it like nobody's ever seen before.
8: The visit comes as inflation has reached its highest level in more than 3 years. Gas prices have fallen some, but are still about a dollar higher than before the U.S. launched the war with Iran. The International Maritime Organization says it's beginning an operation to evacuate more than 11,000 seafarers who've been stranded on ships in the Persian Gulf because of the Iran war. The Maritime Authority says it has secured the necessary guarantees to support the operation. NPR's Jackie Northam reports.
10: The IMO has been working on evacuation plans for thousands of seafarers since the war in Iran began in late February. It's only now that Iran and the U.S. have an interim peace agreement that the operation can move ahead. In a statement, IMO Secretary General Arsenio Dominguez says the large-scale operation will be carried out in close cooperation with Iran, Oman, all other coastal states in the Gulf region, as well as the U.S. and the maritime industry. Attached to his statement is a notice from Oman saying it will provide a temporary maritime corridor for ships carrying the seafarers, and the evacuation will be phased to avoid collisions. Jackie Northam, NPR News.
8: The Supreme Court has ruled that a Louisiana man cannot seek financial damages for having his religious liberty violated while in prison. NPR's Jason DeRose reports today's 6-3 decision fell along ideological lines.
11: Damon Landor is a practicing Rastafarian, and while incarcerated in Louisiana, state prison officials forcibly cut off his dreadlocks. The haircut violated Landor's religious beliefs. That was not in dispute. But the court majority ruled the Religious Land Use and Institutionalized Persons Act, under which the case was brought, can't be used to hold prison officials financially responsible, even if they violate inmates' rights. In her dissent, Justice Ketanji Brown Jackson wrote that the ruling means, quote, prisoners who suffer violations of their religious freedom in state prisons, no matter how blatant, will often be left remediless. Jason DeRose, NPR News.
8: It's primary election day in Maryland, New York, and Utah. Voters are deciding on congressional races and other offices. Democrats trying to flip seats to get back power in Congress. 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
5: And it's on WNYC in New York. I'm Sean Carlson, 68 degrees right now at 4:04. As you've been hearing, primary day is here in New York City and polls are open. Voter Harvey Patton cast his ballot this morning at NYCHA's Whitman Houses in Fort Greene. He says affordable housing and gentrification are his top concerns.
12: My rent is almost doubled now within the last 15 years. So it's making it hard for those that, you know, just getting by. I'm retired. I'm on a fixed income. It's affecting me and my family, but some are being affected more than others.
5: Patton was voting in New York's 7th Congressional District, where Antonio Reynoso, Claire Valdez, Julie Wan, and Vishal Kumar are all running in the Democratic primary to replace Representative Nydia Velazquez. Voters across the state are also weighing in on the Democratic primary for New York's next controller. Polls are open until 9 o'clock tonight. A group of legal service providers are calling on the Mamdani administration to pause all eviction cases in supportive housing units for 90 days. Supportive housing providers get public dollars to house formerly homeless New Yorkers who are often disabled or have a mental illness. Sandra Gretzel is with the organization Mobilization for Justice. She says many supportive housing providers have ignored recent city guidance that says eviction should only be used as a last resort.
13: We're talking about the most vulnerable and the most marginalized New Yorkers. This is the fail-safe, bottom-level safety net. And if the city is not stepping up there, then who is?
5: City Hall didn't say whether it would issue a pause, but says the administration is on the side of tenants. The Brooklyn Public Library is honoring one of Brooklyn's most famous rappers. The library system says they're issuing special library cards to note the 30th anniversary of Jay-Z's debut album, Reasonable Doubt. That album came out on June 25th, 1996. Starting on Thursday, you can get the commemorative card, which features images of the album's iconic black and white cover art. The Marcy Branch, which is a couple of blocks from Jay-Z's childhood home, will feature a curated display of books that influenced the rapper's life and career. Right now, delays on A trains in both directions and Broad Street bound J trains. Heads up, there's flooding on the GW Bridge westbound on the Manhattan side. All lanes are blocked. 67 degrees in New York City right now. 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It's 4:06.
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15: 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I'm Scott Detrow.
16: And I'm Juana Summers. Tech stocks have had a rough ride lately. The tech-heavy NASDAQ fell for a second day in a row as investors seem to be questioning whether AI can live up to its hype. NPR tech correspondent John Ruich is here with more. Hi there.
17: Hey, Juana.
16: So, John, tell me, what's fueling the sell-off? I mean, do investors suddenly not believe in AI anymore?
17: It's a little more complicated than that. It's what they call a risk-off moment when it comes to AI in the stock market. It's kind of a fancy way of saying investors are getting jittery about AI spending. There has been a massive investment boom. Well over $1 trillion has been poured into AI in recent years to buy chips, to build AI data centers, to hire top talent. And while more and more people are using AI, the jury is just still out as to whether or not all that investment is going to pay off. I spoke to Gil Luria about this. He's the head of technology research at the financial services firm D.A. Davidson.
18: Bigger picture, the market just continues to oscillate between AI is going to be great and increase productivity and all these companies are going to win and AI is a big waste of time and it's not worth the return on investment and this is all one big bubble.
17: Today there was a sell-off in a lot of the big AI-related tech stocks. NVIDIA, AMD, Intel, they all make chips, and they all dropped between 4 and 6%. Google was down. One of the biggest losers today was the memory chip company Micron. It plunged over 13%. This comes before an earnings report tomorrow.
16: That's really interesting. Are investors expecting bad news from Micron?
17: Not necessarily. You know, Micron's had a ridiculously good run in the past 12 months. The stock's up. It had risen about 800% up to today. But the memory chips that Micron makes sit beside those made by NVIDIA and AMD. They're crucial to the AI boom. There's a global shortage of memory chips now, and so prices for those chips have skyrocketed. That's driving up prices of computers, even things like smartphones. So investors are going to be watching closely tomorrow for signs that demand remains strong for Micron's chips as sort of a proxy for whether the AI boom is going to continue. You know, a couple weeks ago, the chipmaker Broadcom reported earnings that were actually good. They beat expectations, but they spooked the market because they kept their outlook for the full year the same, and that triggered a multi-day tech stock sell-off. This is just kind of the new normal, right, with an anxious stock market. Mark Vina, the CEO of Smart Tech Research, says investors are just waiting and watching for signs that AI is going to pay off.
19: The market is starting to kind of digest all of this and saying, well, you know, are we going to start to see returns?
17: And on top of it all, the Fed signaled last week that they may raise interest rates. So the prospect of higher borrowing rates is also weighing on stocks.
16: And as you've been reporting, two major AI companies are heading to the stock market with IPOs later this year. What do all of these jitters mean for those IPOs?
17: Well, they're not. It's not ideal. Elon Musk's aerospace company SpaceX had a record-breaking initial public offering a couple weeks ago, and its shares skyrocketed after their debut on June 12th. You know, they've since fallen back down to earth a bit. Some analysts say the company's valuation at around $2 trillion is just too high. But later this year, yeah, we expect to see IPOs from two of the biggest players in AI, Anthropic, which makes the Claude AI models, and OpenAI, the maker of ChatGPT. There is genuine excitement about AI and about these companies. There's investor interest. But a jittery market just isn't great, especially one where investors are questioning whether AI is going to live up to all the hype.
16: That is NPR's John Ruich. Thank you, John.
17: You bet.
16: And a note that Google and Anthropic are financial supporters of NPR. Now to what could be the oldest cold case ever, DNA taken from a previously unknown Continental soldier who was killed in the Revolutionary War has been tied to his living relatives. NPR's Scott Newman has the story.
20: Earlier this year, 71-year-old Nancy White found out that she and her two sisters were distant relatives of a soldier who died at the Battle of Camden in South Carolina in 1780. White and her sisters had studied the family's genealogy, but the news still came as a surprise.
7: This is absolutely a miraculous discovery for us.
20: White and her sisters are related to Private John Pumphrey, who enlisted in the Continental Army in Maryland in 1777 while still in his teens. His remains were uncovered at Camden by University of South Carolina archaeologists in 2022, along with the remains of 13 other people.
7: We were told that the soldier would be our fourth great uncle.
20: That's the news they got from Allison Peacock, president of FHD Forensics. Her company matches DNA with historical genealogy records to identify unknown human remains. Peacock says, to the best of her knowledge, Private Pumphrey is the oldest John Doe ever identified with genetic genealogy. She says she and her team were blown away by the 20,000 or so matches for living relatives.
21: We really assumed that with the genetic distance between the living people and the person that died, there's so many extra generations in there. We weren't sure there was going to be enough DNA relatedness left to measure.
20: Military historian Rick Wise says Pumphrey was there at many of the toughest moments for General George Washington's army. He fought on battlefields in Pennsylvania and New Jersey, and he wintered at Valley Forge in Morristown. But the Battle of Camden was one of the biggest American defeats of the war. It was there that Pumphrey and his brothers-in-arms made their final stand.
22: The oldest man in that grave was somewhere in his 30s or 40s, probably their non-commissioned officer who held them, and they died for each other.
20: Private Pumphrey was one of America's earliest unknown soldiers. Now, thanks to modern DNA technology, we know a little bit more about how he lived and died. Scott Newman, NPR News.
16: Philadelphia is home to a unique wedding custom that most people outside of the city haven't heard of. Reporter Justin Cramon takes us to the largely Italian-American neighborhood of Packer Park.
0: Every few weeks in the warmer seasons, streets are closed here, not for festivals or bike races, but a particular tradition with over a century of history, the South Philly Serenade. The week before a wedding, the groom-to-be will sing to his bride in front of her parents' home, and these parties have gotten big. Friends, neighbors, family, more guests than the actual wedding. The stakes are high. Some say the wedding will be called off if the groom doesn't give a good performance. Dominique Melillo, a lawyer, grew up watching videos of her parents and aunt's serenades, which she says looked super fun.
1: I wanted a serenade, but I didn't want to get married.
0: Until in 2020, she met Will Kristen, a project manager.
2: There was just such an immediate comfort. We couldn't stop talking to each other.
0: They shared values like the importance of family and concerns about the world. They enjoyed spending quiet time together.
1: Like, I'll do crossword puzzles and he'll be playing a game and we just sit there with each other.
0: They got engaged. But one issue. Kristen grew up in a Philly suburb about 10 miles away and had never heard of South Philly serenades. They're loosely based on a Southern Italian tradition that immigrants brought to the U.S. in the 19th century, then revived in the second wave of Italian immigration after World War II. Upholding this tradition means Kristen has his work cut out for him. He's kept the song he'll sing to Melillo a secret, and he's kind of a quiet guy. But deep in his heart...
2: I actually love to sing. I'd really like to crush, if I'm being honest.
0: So the bar is set high on the night of the serenade party in late April as guests gather outside on this block in Packer Park. It's a neighborhood steeped in tradition. Houses often passed down through families. Everyone knows each other. Singer Vito Lombardo warms up the crowd. Touching me, touching you. Melillo's dad was a police captain. He died in 2020 of COVID. And at her childhood home, her mom, Kimberly Melillo, is remembering when he did their serenade around 35 years ago.
23: I had a mandolin player, an accordion player, and the man just sang, and my husband sang.
0: So this family ritual has particular importance.
23: You need this. You need people to see each other under good circumstances.
0: But there's an issue with the circumstances today.
23: The weather is terrible. It did me dirty.
0: It's pouring, so she's tented the whole street. Outside, under that tent, the bride, Dominique Melillo, says she expects Kristen to pull off the song. But
1: if he fails, that's it.
0: Soon the DJ, John Luciano, a serenade veteran known to everyone here as Johnny Luch, starts playing the music in his set.
24: We stood and talked like this before.
0: Melillo and Kristen enjoy a dance together, and then it's time.
24: All right, guys. The reason why we're here.
0: Melillo sits on a chair, and Kristen takes the microphone, facing her in front of a crowd of around 100 people.
25: Thanks for being here.
0: It looks a little anxious. And then, the music begins. And Kristen, well, he starts singing.
25: You make me feel so young. You make me feel so spring has sprung.
0: And he's really good.
26: Honestly, as soon as DJ Johnny Luch handed me the mic, I was like, all right, like, this is cool.
1: I could tell that he was nervous, but then he kind of got comfortable because he stopped looking at me.
0: Before long, he's singing the final notes. For Melillo, it feels good to be in our community this way.
1: It's like comforting to know that this same thing has been happening despite anything else that's going on. It's like everyone gets to just have a good time.
0: Afterward, Kristen says he was grateful to be let into his future wife's tradition.
26: She helps me enjoy life. And in that moment, singing up there, I was like, man, like she's doing it again.
0: Despite the rainy weather, Melillo says it all came together.
1: It's just perfect. I couldn't have asked for a better serenade.
0: For NPR News, I'm Justin Cramon in Philadelphia.
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1: And hey, a heads up, if you don't know already, it is primary day in New York, and the WNYC Gothamist Newsroom are covering the results closely. The polls close at 9 o'clock. Stay with us through the 9 o'clock hour, and the 10 o'clock newscast tonight will give you the latest as we get information as polls close here in New York. 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We're going to see a low tonight, probably in the low 60s. There's a chance of some more rain this evening. It'll probably be done later on after midnight tonight. And then for tomorrow in our area, it should be pretty nice, sunny, with temperatures in the mid-80s by the afternoon. It's WNYC. It's Tuesday at 420.

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1: 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I'm Juana Summers.
2: And I'm Scott Detrow. Game 3 of the 2001 World Series took place at Yankee Stadium.
3: For tonight's ceremonial first pitch, and please welcome the President of the United States.
2: It was still just weeks after the 9/11 terror attacks. The World Trade Center ruins were still smoldering.
3: Thank you, Mr. President.
2: And as President George W. Bush confidently strode to the top of the mound wearing an FDNY quarter zip to throw out the first pitch, the New York crowd unleashed a loud, cathartic roar. That's all to say, American politicians have long hitched their wagons to major sporting events and tried to harness them into a bigger cultural moment, or maybe just a way to better relate to voters. Though it has felt like a lot recently, especially as President Trump has made his presence felt in soccer, in basketball, and of course with that UFC fight on the White House lawn. One person who thinks a lot about the politics of sports is University of Richmond political scientist Dan Palazzolo. Dan, welcome.
4: Thanks for having me, Scott.
2: So let's start with something that I think we can all agree was a lot different than that 9/11 moment that we just heard, and that is the UFC fight on the White House lawn that took place on President Trump's birthday, just ahead of the 250th anniversary of the country. What was your reaction to watching that, to seeing that play out?
4: This was a case, I think, where the president is celebrating his birthday, so it's a personal moment, doing something that he enjoys, but doing something that actually turned out to be somewhat divisive, mm-hmm. especially when Josh Hokit made his remarks about Michelle Obama. Mm-hmm. But even more of that, the kind of spectacle, he's clearly playing to his base if there was a political intention at all. And it was quite spectacular by comparison.
2: What are other high-profile moments of presidents in sports that come to mind in between that Bush 9/11 moment we heard and what Trump's been doing?
4: Yeah. You know, on the first real big example is President Taft throwing out the first pitch of a baseball game in 1910. I think that started it all. We think of like President Obama wanting to predict the outcome of March Madness and engaging in that sort of event. We also think of moments where presidents invite teams to the White House, which traditionally has been a unifying moment, but even with, in the case of President Trump, has been divisive as well.
2: A lot of NBA teams in particular have said they're just not going to come and meet him. What do you think makes the kind of political sports marriage most successful? Because I think at the same time that we have seen Trump at the UFC, intertwined in the World Cup, going to the NBA Finals, we also got this high-profile example of New York City's Mayor Zoran Mamdani cheering on the Knicks, but also from the point of view of, like, it seemed to be that he was, like, being a Knicks fan more than he was being a mayor trying to glom onto it.
4: Look, that we're looking at really kind of like the perfect moment for a politician to be a part of a celebration like that. Yeah. And the fact that he was and has been a Knicks fan and Mets fan and just a fan in general, I think, made it easier for him to be part of that event. Whether and how he can leverage that into some kind of more political gain is hard to imagine. But he, you know, you're seeing there, and you see it with Trump too. You know, he enjoys sports, and so some of it is that personal enjoyment of the sport, and part of it is, and you know, the context which he took advantage of.
2: What else do you think Trump is trying to do? Because there's clearly a I like sports and like big events aspect, but there also seems to be a clear political strategy in continually attaching himself to big sports moments.
4: Yeah, I mean, I think that's right, and I think in the case of the UFC, the political angle was clearly at the base itself. Again, briefly to compare, I mean, George Bush had a 90% approval rating when he threw that pitch at the beginning of that game at Yankee Stadium. Right now, Donald Trump's as low as it's ever been. We're in the midterms.
2: Yeah.
4: And this is one out of many, many things that the White House is going to have to do between now and Election Day to strengthen the Republicans' chances in the House and Senate elections.
2: That is Dan Palazzolo with the University of Richmond. Thank you so much for talking to us.
4: Enjoyed it. Take care.
1: The Ebola outbreak in the Democratic Republic of Congo has hit a part of the world famous for its gorilla population. Gorillas are, in fact, very susceptible to the lethal virus. While the Ebola response is firmly focused on helping the human population, there are also efforts to protect the other primates. NPR's Gabriella Emanuel reports.
5: Mountain gorillas only live in the corner of the world where the DRC meets Uganda and Rwanda. That's the same general area as the Ebola outbreak. In the 1980s, there were only a couple hundred mountain gorillas left in the world. Now there are well over 1,000, says Don Zimmerman, a wildlife veterinarian at Yale University and the Smithsonian Institution.
6: The mountain gorillas are arguably one of the most successful conservation stories of the last century.
5: But she says one virus could turn this success into a tragedy. She published a study in the journal Nature a few years ago.
6: We modeled if Ebola entered that population from just a single infected individual, that fewer than 20% would be expected to survive past 100 days.
5: This is based on data from the early 2000s when Ebola hit the Western Lowland gorillas. Death rates reached as high as 98%, and the world's gorilla population was reduced by about a third. Zimmerman says the impact is long-lasting, since the reproduction rate is pretty slow and the population isn't that big.
6: Populations likely don't recover for decades, and genetically, they are impacted for centuries. It is mind-blowing, and that's why there's so much concern about it getting into the population.
5: While gorillas might get Ebola from bats in the area, it's believed the virus can also jump between gorilla and human populations when they come into contact with one another. Ebola vaccines are thought to work well on gorillas. After all, they were tested on non-human primates before being approved for people. But for the current strain of Ebola circulating, there's no vaccine. That's one reason Emmanuel Demarode says it's lucky the epicenter of the Ebola outbreak right now isn't too close to the mountain gorilla population. Demarode heads Virunga National Park in the DRC. The park spans almost 200 miles top to bottom. The outbreak is mostly in the north, and the gorillas are in the south. He has a team of about 200 park rangers near the gorillas.
7: The job of those rangers is to ensure that there isn't any contact.
5: That work is made easier because there's currently no tourism allowed due to the ongoing violent conflict and the outbreak.
7: There is some level of poaching going on in that area, but the risk is relatively limited.
5: That's why the park's main Ebola response is to build screening posts and check all travelers for signs of Ebola. The goal is that the park can act as a natural buffer that contains the virus. Demarode says the primary concern and the best way to protect the primates right now is to stop Ebola from spreading further among people. Gabriella Emanuel, NPR News.

0: It's WNYC. More All Things Considered coming your way. Republican Senate Majority Leader John Thune is eager to unite his party ahead of the midterms.
1: Our path to keeping the majority in the Senate is going to be focused on the issues that the American people are most concerned about. Kitchen table, pocketbook issues.
0: Meanwhile, controversial demands by President Trump could derail the GOP's shared agenda. We're going to have that coming up in just a moment. News headlines are next. 68 degrees, it's a little cloudy out. We could see some more of this rain on and off this evening. We'll see a low tonight around 62 degrees. Tomorrow's looking great. Should be sunny through the day. We're going to see a high in the afternoon somewhere in the mid-80s with lows again tomorrow night in the low 60s. It's WNYC. It's Tuesday at 4:30.
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5: Live from NPR News in Culver City, California, I'm Dwayne Brown. There are election primaries today in Maryland, New York, and Utah as the Republican Party nationally begins to grapple with what it looks like after President Trump leaves office. And Utah could provide a roadmap, as we hear from NPR's Sage Miller.
6: Utah has a complicated relationship with Trump. In 2016, Utahns gave him the smallest margin of victory out of any Republican state. Chris Karpowitz is a professor of political science at Brigham Young University. He says Republicans have made peace with Trump, but
7: that doesn't mean they necessarily support either his style of politics or some of the policies.
6: Utah's ambivalent response to Trump is affecting the way Republican congressional candidates are campaigning. They aren't leaning on Trump's name or mentioning him much when talking to voters. Instead, the candidates are deploying old campaign strategies from before loyalty to Trump became a litmus test. They're focusing on issues affecting their district. Sage Miller, NPR News, Provo, Utah.
5: A report commissioned by the UN says Israeli security forces deliberately killed children in Gaza and the occupied West Bank. NPR's Jane Arraf reports.
8: The report by an independent commission says more than 20,000 children were killed in Israeli attacks since the war began on October 7, 2023. Its findings concluded that Israeli security forces deliberately targeted and killed children, including after a ceasefire took effect in October 2025. The report cited Israel's continued use of powerful munitions in densely populated areas, despite rising child

0: is from Brooklyn to Queens. Andres Acevedo is outside the Juan Moral Campos School in Williamsburg. He says he may or may not vote today because he's skeptical that candidates will follow through on their promises.
1: A mi opinión, todos ofrecen lo mismo, pero ninguno cumple la promesa que hace.
0: Polls are open until 9 o'clock tonight. The Trump administration is suing New York State over its recently passed immigration law. WMIC's Jimmy Vielkind reports.
2: The new state law prohibits formal cooperation agreements with U.S. Immigration and Customs Enforcement. It also restricts all law enforcement officers, including ICE agents, from wearing masks while on duty. The Justice Department says Albany lawmakers overstepped their authority in trying to regulate the federal government. So they sued the state. John Sarcone is the U.S. attorney based in Albany. He says the state should stay in its lane.
3: It's a separation, right? There's the state, and there's a federal system. Federal law enforcement has a right and duty to do their job.
2: Governor Hochul is defending the new law. She sued to let the mask restrictions go into effect this week and says they are important to upholding public trust in law enforcement.
0: There's a new area code in town, but New Yorkers will have to wait until next summer to get a 465 phone number. That's when state officials say that current area codes like 718 and 929 will run out. The 465 number will serve the Bronx, Brooklyn, Queens, Staten Island, and Marble Hill. The Department of Public Service says the new area code will add nearly 8 million lines over the next 11 years. Let's take a look at our weather situation over the next few days. Right now, it's 68 degrees under cloudy skies in lower Manhattan. We're going to see lows tonight in the low 60s. We could see some more rain tonight, but it'll probably be done before midnight. For tomorrow, a nice day. Sunny skies, highs reaching the mid-80s by the afternoon. It'll be mostly clear for tomorrow evening, lows in the upper 60s. Another nice day on Thursday. That'll be mostly sunny, highs in the low 80s. It could be a little breezy, though, on Thursday, so be aware of that. We could see gusts of about 20 miles an hour through the day into the evening on Thursday. And that night, it'll be mostly cloudy. There's a chance of some showers and thunderstorms on Thursday evening. About a 50% chance of that happening. We'll see a low on Thursday night around 68 degrees. We hope you stay with us. 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It's here on WNYC on a Tuesday. It's 4:35.
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5: It's All Things Considered from NPR News. I'm Scott Detrow.
6: And I'm Juana Summers. A federal judge has ruled the Trump administration violated the law when it combined Americans' personal data to create a tool to verify voter citizenship. That data tool is a key part of President Trump's plan to exert more control over voting. Tens of millions of voters have had their data run through it already, but under the court's ruling, the tool can't be used anymore. Joining me now to talk about it is NPR's Jude Joffe-Block. Hi there.
7: Hi there.
6: Jude, you and our colleagues Miles Parks broke the story a year ago that the Trump administration was developing the system. So could you just start by reminding us about what this tool does and why it's controversial?
7: Yeah. So last year, the Trump administration made massive changes to an existing Department of Homeland Security data system known as SAVE that's long been used to check the immigration status of foreign-born people in the country. And the this overhaul linked Social Security data to SAVE and included all Americans' data in the system for the first time. And the administration's goal was to create a tool that could find potential non-citizens or deceased individuals on voter rolls. But it raised huge privacy concerns about whether Americans' data could be used in this way and if the results would be accurate.
6: So how has the system been used so far?
7: Well, several states have run their entire voter list through the updated SAVE tool in an effort to identify non-citizens. As of April, some 60 million voters have been run through. Trump, of course, has made cracking down on non-citizens who vote in federal races a priority, though past audits have found this issue happens very rarely, and these SAVE checks so far have confirmed the numbers are really low. But the SAVE checks have also not been perfect. Some people who are U.S. citizens were flagged as potential non-citizens.
6: And what happened to the U.S. citizens who were flagged by this system?
7: Well, back in December, we reported on a Texas voter named Anthony Nell. He was born in South Africa. He acquired American citizenship as a teenager when his parents naturalized. And he'd voted for years. But after Texas ran all its voters through SAVE, Nell was flagged and got a letter in the mail telling him to prove his citizenship. He missed the deadline and was removed from the rolls. And after we reported his story, he filed a declaration.

0: in this lawsuit about his experience. And so I checked in with him yesterday after the ruling came out, and he called the judge's order a step in the right direction. He also had renewed his passport and showed it to county election officials and got back on the rolls a few months ago. And those are extra steps that voting advocates say unfairly burdened him. But after going through that, Nell said he plans to vote as much as he can from now on, no matter how small the election.
1: You know, anyone that hears of my story and my situation should not take their right to vote for granted. They should utilize that right to vote.
0: And Judge Sparkle Suknanan's ruling yesterday mentioned save errors that could disenfranchise voters.
2: What else did her ruling say?
0: Well, she didn't hold back. She wrote the government, quote, knowingly trampled on the privacy rights of American citizens in a manner that threatens the sacred right to vote. She found federal agencies violated the law and didn't have authority to use Americans' data in this way. And this ruling is a blow to various Trump administration voting efforts. For example, the Department of Justice has been trying to compel states to turn over their voter lists, in part so the list could be run through the updated version of SAVE, which now can't be used. And the government can appeal this ruling. The Department of Justice sent a statement suggesting it would, saying it will, quote, continue to aggressively defend President Trump's immigration enforcement agenda and DHS's use of the SAVE system to verify citizenship.
2: That's NPR's Jude Joffe Block. Thanks so much.
0: Thank you.
3: Four Senate Republicans joined with Democrats today to narrowly advance a war powers resolution to end U.S. hostilities with Iran. We'll hear more on the vote elsewhere in the program. It is just the latest example of tension between President Trump and Senate Republicans. And as NPR congressional reporter Sam Greenglass explains, some lawmakers fear the conflict risks derailing their shared agenda.
4: Senate Majority Leader John Thune thought he had a plan. Trump wanted a partisan attack dog as acting director of national intelligence. Democrats and some Republicans were appalled by his pick, Bill Pulte, and threatened to hold up renewing a key spy tool until he was yanked. Thune pressed Trump for a more palatable permanent director so the Senate could confirm him before Pulte took the reins.
5: The confirmation hearing will happen tomorrow in the Intelligence Committee. We will take him up as soon as we can.
4: That was Thune last Wednesday night on Fox News. Then, in a 4 a.m. post, Trump blew up that plan, writing he wouldn't sign legislation to reauthorize the spy tool without the Save America Act, the strict voter ID law he wants. Republican Senator Lisa Murkowski of Alaska compared Trump's swerve to a moose startling a pack of sled dogs.
6: So if some big distraction, like a moose, comes through these trees, and you got half the team going over here and half the team going over here, it is chaos. And then what that musher has to do is he's got to stop and spend all of his time untangling this mess.
4: Thune has been untangling a lot of mess lately as Trump tries to strong-arm or sidestep Congress. A last-ditch effort by Trump to pass the Save America Act nearly derailed a vote on one of Trump's other top priorities, funding for immigration enforcement. And Trump's support for a fund that could have compensated January 6 rioters resulted in that key spy tool lapsing in the first place.
7: He's got two speeds, uninterested in the speed a lot. And on the things that are important to him, he moves at the speed of light.
4: That's Republican Senator John Kennedy of Louisiana, who talks to Trump regularly. Thune, though, is often in the position of having to give the president a reality check. He's been clear there aren't enough votes to pass the Save America Act, it's failed several times already, or to dismantle the filibuster to muscle it through, as Trump's demanding. Even after this latest clash, Trump wrote that anyone who supports the filibuster is a fool. Kennedy says Trump's friction with the majority leader isn't personal.
7: If you don't like John Thune, you don't like golden retrievers.
4: Most Senate Republicans agree with Thune, except a few like Utah Senator Mike Lee, who says the Save America Act can pass. Former GOP Senator Saxby Chambliss of Georgia says his old pal Thune is just right for this moment. Sure, Thune's no hammer like some of his predecessors, Chambliss says, but he's level-headed, and his defense of the filibuster is about preserving the Senate's consensus-driven nature.
8: He feels very strongly that the institution of the United States Senate matters, and we get the best pieces of legislation when you have input by Republican and Democrat.
4: Chambliss says Thune knows the difficult position he's in.
8: He used to be a guy who would roll with every punch. Right now, every time he twitches, I can see anxiety, but thank goodness he's there.
4: Trump says without the Save America Act, the Republican Party will never win another election. But the president himself has complicated his party's majority in 2026 by helping push out incumbents he says haven't been loyal enough. And some Republicans see Trump's fixation on the 2020 election imperiling an agenda that could help Republicans this fall. I asked Thune recently if he shares that fear.
5: I think our path to keeping the majority in the Senate is going to be focused on the issues that the American people are most concerned about. And those tend to be kitchen table, pocketbook issues. Is my community safe? Is my country safe?
4: But is it harder to focus on that now, I asked. I'm doing my best to stay focused, Thune shot back as he disappeared into his office. Sam Greenglass, NPR News, Washington.
9: It's All Things Considered on WNYC. I'm Sean Carlson. New Yorkers always say their city is the best in everything, from the food scene to the walkability of the city to, yeah, even our tap water. Even the city's environmental protection website prides itself in having the best tap water in the world. What exactly makes tap water quality good, though? Joining us now is All Things Considered producer Elizabeth Shui, who investigated whether this was really true for this week's Looped In newsletter. All right, Elizabeth, what is the verdict? Does New York City have the best tap water?
10: So good tap water quality to me depends on both the safety of it and the taste.
9: Fair.
10: And those two don't always correlate because clean water can also taste bad if it has a lot of minerals and has other chemical treatments. Mm-hmm. But the short answer is yes, Sean. New York City has some of the best tap water in the country
9: okay.
10: in terms of both safety and taste.
9: Cool.
10: The city's tap water comes from very clean water reservoirs from parts of the Catskills and Hudson Valley, which are very forested areas that have been protected from any industrial pollution for years. And New York City's water is actually so clean that the water naturally filters itself as it comes down from the Catskills and upstate through soil and rocks. And the city actually has the largest unfiltered water supply in the country. And the low amount of minerals in the water doesn't only make the water taste good, it actually feels silky on your skin when you shower.
9: Okay. Not just subjective here, yeah. Like you said, Elizabeth, just because the water is clean doesn't always mean that it tastes good, right? So how did New York City's tap water compare with other cities?
10: So I can't say that we exactly followed the scientific method in my taste testing experiment, but I collected water from four other cities.
9: Okay.
10: Jersey City, Baltimore, Washington, D.C., and even Cincinnati, Ohio,
9: okay.
10: randomly,
9: yeah.
10: to compare them with New York's tap water. And I even found a water sommelier named Amalia Ullman to come in and taste test them with me.
9: That's a real thing? I honestly, this is
10: yeah, it's a real thing. I didn't know it until I reported on this story,
9: okay.
10: and I guess there's an expert for everything.
9: Okay, fair.
10: So I'll start with the lowest ranked one. Can you guess which one it was?
9: I'm going to get myself in so much trouble here. Oh, man. Baltimore?
10: No, it's Jersey City.
9: Oh, no.
10: Yeah.
9: I mean, I lived there for a little bit. I will admit, I don't love the taste of water.
10: So, you know, people who live across the Hudson, like Jersey City or Hoboken, they sometimes claim New York City as theirs, but you can actually taste the difference in their tap water.
9: Okay.
10: So Ullman rated it a 1 out of 10, and here's our reaction to it. Here's a Jersey.
11: Mm, it smells kind of weird.
12: I don't like that one.
11: Oh. Yeah, no good.
13: Ooh, yeah, it's too many minerals, yeah. And their water is known for being very hard water, so it has a lot of magnesium and calcium. So that makes sense.
10: Part of the reason why I even wanted to do this taste test is because I used to live in Baltimore, and I really liked Baltimore's tap water.
9: Okay.
10: To me, it tasted really smooth, it went down easily, and it was pretty similar to New York City's tap water to me. But to Ullman, it had a chalky aftertaste that tasted like calcium.
9: Mm.
10: She also gave that one a 5 out of 10. Then she rated Washington, D.C.'s tap water a 6.5 out of 10 because it tasted less mineralized. And finally, she gave New York City's tap water a 10 out of 10.
12: Yeah, I like it.
14: That's it.
12: Yep.
13: Very good. Yeah. Well, it's very low mineralized. Like, it feels very pure. It's extremely low in sodium, and magnesium and calcium are virtually not there.
10: So I can't promise that we didn't have New York City, you know, bias
9: yeah.
10: when we were taste testing
9: Seriously.
10: This. But we ultimately agree that New York City's tap water tasted the best in this very official scientific study that
9: okay.
10: we did.
9: Okay, fair. We've heard so many good things about New York City tap water. Is there anything bad about it?
10: Yes. So even though the source of New York's water is very clean, the pipes in some city buildings are very old and made of lead, which is dangerous even at low levels. But luckily, you can get a free lead test kit from the city's Environmental Protection Department. You can also get that by calling 311. And if you do have lead in your water, you can talk to your landlord who can replace lead pipes in your building. But if you want to be extra safe, I got three tips from Gregory O'Mullen, who researches water quality at Queens College. The first tip is when you wake up, run your water for 30 seconds to a minute because water sitting in the pipes overnight can pick up lead. Second, cook with cold water only because hot water can actually interact with the pipes more and pick up lead a little bit faster.
9: Oh, interesting.
10: And third, if you have a water faucet aerator, which is the small mesh screen attached to the tip of your faucet, clean that monthly because corrosion from the pipes can build up and increase lead exposure.
9: Okay. This is something I'm dying to know because I grew up around here. I have pizza makers in my family. And this is like part of the lore that you always grew up with. And folks know this if you grew up around here. The most important question here, does the tap water really make our pizza and bagels taste better?
10: Yes.
9: No.
10: Yes, it does.
9: No.
10: But the answer is a little bit more nuanced than you think.
9: Okay.
10: So I talked with Rachel Wyman, who teaches advanced baking at the Culinary Institute of America here in New York City. Mm. And she told me that the city's low mineral tap water helps increase yeast activity and makes the dough softer and stickier and taste better. Uh-huh. But she also pointed out that Boston's tap water has low mineral content. And, you know, she was like, Boston's pizza and bagels don't taste as good as New York. So there's probably something else going on. Mm-hmm. Obviously, a large part of it is that we have really talented bakers here in the city, so shout out to them. But Wyman also thinks that even though the water plays a factor in it, there are unique strains of wild yeast in the air of New York City that have to do more with the distinctive flavor of New York City's bagels and pizzas.
9: Wow, interesting. All right. Well, welcome to New York, where even when we're talking about water, we're talking about our pizza. You can read Elizabeth's column on taste testing New York City tap water and find more stories like this in our newsletter, Looped In NYC. You can sign up for that at gothamist.com/looped in. Elizabeth, talk soon.
10: Thank you, Sean.
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15: 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I'm Juana Summers.
3: And I'm Scott Detrow. The book, The Adventures of Juan Planchard, centers on an anti-hero, a deeply flawed one.
16: This guy used to be a middle-class guy who was from a good family, who was, you know, working decent jobs for a while, but he eventually realized that if he wanted to make a lot of money, he had to get in business with the government.
3: That's Venezuelan author and filmmaker Jonathan Jakubovic. He wrote the book to show what life was like under the late Venezuelan president Hugo Chavez.
16: People thought that we had a socialist revolution in the name of equality and social justice and a government that was, you know, spreading the wealth for the poor.
3: But Jakubovic says that didn't happen.
16: What was really going on is basically a heist where all the government officials were robbing the nation blind. And the reason I wrote it was basically to open the eyes of those who didn't realize that this was not what was being claimed to be, that this was actually an assault of a nation.
3: It's under those circumstances that we meet Juan Planchard. The book follows him as he makes big business deals, starts a flashy romance, and plays riskier games with the government. It's a fictionalized account of what the author says is very real corruption in Venezuela.
16: He's basically uncovering everything in front of your eyes, how they work, how they made money, and all the little secrets that they used in order to sustain the propaganda for so long while at the same time enriching themselves.
3: The book came out in 2016. It became a big hit in Venezuela, but pretty soon ruffled the feathers of the regime, which was by then led by Nicolas Maduro. And so people turned to reading it underground. It's now available in English for the first time. I spoke with Jakubovic about the book, which sometimes reads like a summer blockbuster. How did you strike the balance? Because, like you said, you wanted to make a point here. You wanted the realities to sink in, but you kind of dressed those realities up with really over-the-top scenes right out of a blockbuster. We've got jet setting. We've got rich people. We've got chase scenes. We've got sex scenes. And at the same time, there's a deep reality that clearly struck a nerve with Venezuelan readers.
16: Well, the reason I decided to write a book is because I couldn't make a movie in Venezuela because I got in trouble with the government because of my first movie, so I was exiled. And so I wanted to communicate with my countrymen, and literature seemed like the only possible path The challenge was that Venezuelans are not big readers. So I said, I'm going to write a book that is so fun and so filled with sex and violence that even Venezuelans cannot resist. You get the politics after all the fun you had, you know, and I truly believe that's the best way to move someone, you know. There's a connection with the character in which you understand the reasoning of a criminal that I think is essential to understand the politics, because it all sounds like too crazy to be true until you understand the reasoning.
17: In addition to all of those storytelling methods, there are some deep real points here, and there's a line that stuck with me since I read it. It's in the first couple pages of the book, but it's a quote from Juan where he says, "My country elected a man who believes in nothing but loyalty. He doesn't care what you do as long as you don't cross him, so why fight him? Who am I to tell people they're wrong for believing in a man who makes them feel seen?" He's talking about Chavez there, but it could apply to Maduro, and I think a lot of people would say that could apply in the U.S. to President Donald Trump.
16: Yeah, I mean, a lot of the populism you're seeing, not only in the United States, but in a lot of Europe, you know, we Venezuelans see it as so familiar. You know, Chavez was sort of the first social media president as well. He was tweeting, governing by tweets, you know, and saying all the radical stuff and taking all the attention from everything. And that, the fact that loyalty was the only important thing, you know, when morals are put aside, where ideology doesn't matter, the only thing that matters is that you support the leader, you know. So there is a breakdown in society, and then suddenly anything goes. And I think it's a very dangerous path to take. It is a path that I would have never imagined the United States could go through. It's obviously very different because Trump is pro-business, and you know, it's a completely different approach in that sense. But the notion of a populist, you know, whose only value is his political benefit, is something that it feels very familiar to any Venezuelan who lives in the U.S. or in Europe right now.
17: Do you like the person, Juan Planchard? Do you think he's a good person?
16: I think he's a good person doing bad things. What is fascinating about him is that he shows you that any person in his circumstances may take that turn. Mm-hmm. And I think humans are flawed, and he is certainly flawed, but I don't think it comes from evil. I think he is simply put in a situation where he finds a fork in the road and he takes the wrong side.
17: What do you think he would have made of the, to many people, cynical military operation that happened earlier this year of removing Maduro, but by and large leaving the Maduro regime in place without further changes?
16: Well, I don't want to spoil the rest of the franchise, because this is a trilogy of books, but he's very involved into that operation in book three.
17: Okay.
16: But you know, I think for Venezuelans, it's been a fascinating situation, because we certainly feel that an intervention was necessary. Right now, we have a surreal situation where, in a way, like you said, part of the regime or the rest of the regime is still in place, but this is a regime that is now allowing American planes to fly freely in Caracas. So in a way, as you've heard many times in the wars in the Middle East, people saying you can kill people, but you cannot kill an idea. I feel like in Venezuela, they didn't kill people, but they killed the idea of the revolution.
17: So you've seen and felt a difference.
16: Yeah, I mean, the notion that this is an anti-imperial revolution that is facing the American empire is no longer valid. I have friends who were liberated from prison in the last few months. More than 600 political prisoners were freed. So there's real changes happening on the ground. It's going slower than we want, and, you know, there is a danger that it stays without it becoming a democracy. But I feel like Venezuelans are not going to take that. Venezuelans, if they have to take to the streets, they will. So I am optimistic, but at the same time, I'm not waiting with my arms crossed. I'm trying to do my best to for Venezuelans to be strategic and seize this unique historic opportunity to truly make the change that we have been fighting for almost three decades.
3: That's Jonathan Jakubowicz, the author of The Adventures of Juan Planchard. Thank you so much.
16: Thank you. Thank you, guys.
9: It's WNYC. There's more All Things Considered after the top of the 5 o'clock hour. Looking ahead to the Brian Lehrer Show tomorrow, New York Times White House reporters Maggie Haberman and Jonathan Swan talk about their new book, Regime Change. It's all about President Trump's second term so far. Plus, the results from New York's primary election. The Brian Lehrer Show is every weekday morning at 10 o'clock on WNYC. Speaking of that primary election, yes, it is primary day in New York. Polls close at 9 o'clock this evening. We're following, of course, those races closely here in the WNYC newsroom. I'll be on hand to give you updates at 9 and 10 o'clock here on WNYC. You should also follow our website, Gothamist.com, for the latest updates. And then, yeah, join us tomorrow for both Morning Edition and the Brian Lehrer Show. We will have more results and analysis in the morning tomorrow. Right now, 68 degrees here in Lower Manhattan. It's cloudy outside. We're going to see lows in the low 60s. There is a chance of some more rain tonight. Should be done by midnight. Tomorrow's looking pretty good. Should be sunny through the day. Highs reaching the mid-80s by the afternoon with lows again in the low 60s tomorrow night. It's WNYC. It's a Tuesday. We're coming up on 5 p.m.
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9: An expansive bipartisan bill intended to bring down the cost of housing by boosting the supply is headed for a final vote in the House after having passed the Senate yesterday. I'm Sean Carlson, and this is All Things Considered. You're listening on WNYC. Also coming up, the Great American State Fair opens this week on the National Mall to help celebrate the nation's 250th anniversary. But some states, like Connecticut, are not participating, citing the cost.
20: Getting staffers down to D.C., housing them, feeding them, and with the booth and everything that would entail, the estimated budget was at least $100,000.
9: A little more on that story. Also, it's primary day in New York. We're going to get a preview of the races to keep an eye on before polls close later this evening. We'll have all that and more. Stay with us. News headlines are next.
21: Live from NPR News in Washington, I'm Ryland Barton. Congress has directed President Trump to remove U.S. armed forces from his hostilities against Iran. The Senate approved a House-passed resolution this afternoon by a vote of 50-48. The resolution lacks the force of law and does not need to be signed by the president, but it reflects growing concerns in the Republican-led Congress about the war and Trump's interim deal to end it. NPR's Eric McDaniel reports.
22: Congress has the power to declare war and regulate military conflict. It hasn't been able to do that, though, for the U.S.-Israeli war against Iran. The Trump administration hasn't asked for approval or a declaration of war in contravention of the law. This resolution is not legally binding and not likely to change President Trump's behavior. But the message is clear. A majority of lawmakers, including a handful of Republicans, disapprove of the Iran war, as does a large majority of the American public. This vote comes as Vice President Vance is hashing out the details of an agreement to end the war, the initial terms of which have been roundly rebuked by members of both parties. Eric McDaniel, NPR News, Washington.
21: President Trump visited a Mack Trucks factory in Pennsylvania today in his first major public event outside Washington since he signed an interim deal to end the Iran war.
23: You are the men and women who put your pride and spirit into those beautiful words stamped on every Mack truck that said, made in the USA. It's made in the USA.
21: The trip to the suburb of Allentown came as he works to shift attention away from the Iran war and high gas prices as the November midterm elections draw closer. The area could be pivotal to Republicans holding narrow control of the House. Freshman Republican Congressman Ryan McKenzie is hoping to hold on to the district Democrats have targeted to flip. Three states are holding primaries today, including New York, where Democrats hope one race will help them retake the U.S. House. Reporter Steve Kastenbaum says voters in New York's 17th congressional district are deciding who will face Republican Mike Lawler in November.
0: Five candidates are vying for the opportunity to face the incumbent in a district where registered Democrats outnumber Republicans. In the working-class city of Peekskill, retiree Mike Callahan said affordability is a major concern for voters.
1: Everybody's really hurting and hurting with prices.
0: Moderates hold the key to winning this district, and Democratic Party strategists want to avoid making this race about President Trump. But voter Stacey Jackson said there's no separating the incumbent from the president.
2: He's the epitome of people who claim to not be MAGA but are MAGA.
0: The polls close at 9 p.m. For NPR News, I'm Steve Kastenbaum in New York.
21: And New York City Mayor Zoran Mamdani has backed far-left candidates. The outcome of those races are seen as a gauge on his influence. Big tech companies dragged down major U.S. stock indexes today. The S&P 500 fell 1.4%. The NASDAQ fell 2.2%. This is NPR News from Washington.
9: And it's on WNYC in New York. I'm Sean Carlson. Right now it's 69 degrees at 5:04. Polls are open again until 9 o'clock tonight in New York City for this year's primary election. WNYC's Bridget Bergen has more.
6: This year, the only statewide primary contest is for state controller. Incumbent Democrat Tom DiNapoli is facing two challengers, Raj Goyal and Drew Warshaw. Mayor Mamdani endorsed a slate of state legislative and congressional candidates, hoping to expand his Democratic Socialist bench in Albany and in Washington. One of those races is in the 13th Congressional District, which includes parts of Upper Manhattan and the Western Bronx. Another is in the 7th Congressional District, which stretches from Western Queens into Northern Brooklyn. Then there's the crowded race in the middle of Manhattan to succeed longtime House member Jerry Nadler. For more information about the races, you can check out our voter guide at our news site, Gothamist.com.
9: The Mamdani administration says they've told supportive housing providers to only evict formerly homeless New Yorkers as a last resort, but legal services groups say landlords are still seeking dozens of eviction warrants in preventable cases. WNYC's Karen Yee reports.
24: The city told supportive housing providers to intervene early to help tenants struggling with rent and only take them to housing court after exhausting all options. Supportive housing providers get public money to house formerly homeless people, many of whom are disabled or have a mental illness. Legal Services NYC says since the city issued its April guidance, landlords have sought nearly 70 eviction warrants. That's why the Legal Services Group is calling on the city to pause evictions in supportive housing for 90 days. City Hall says they're working to make their expectations clear to providers.
9: The sanitation department says its crew scooped up more than 75,000 pounds of confetti after last week's parade honoring the Knicks championship. The department says that's far more than it's handled at other recent ticker tape parades. New York Liberty fans left about 40,000 pounds of confetti after their championship parade in October of 2024. And soccer fans at the Women's World Cup parades in 2015 and 19 left between 50,000 and 60,000 pounds. Still, it's only about a tenth of the amount of paper New Yorkers threw during John Glenn's 1962 parade after he returned from space. It's WNYC on Tuesday. It's 5:06.
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15: This is All Things Considered from NPR News. I'm Juana Summers.
3: And I'm Scott Detrow. Congress is expected to pass the largest housing affordability bill in decades today. On Monday, the Senate approved the 21st Century Road to Housing Act with overwhelming and pretty rare bipartisan support. The House is set to vote on the bill this evening. Here to tell us what the bill is meant to do is NPR's personal finance reporter, Stephen Bisaha. Hey, Stephen.
25: Hey, good to be with you, Scott.
3: So is this shocking and rare proof that Washington can agree on something?
0: Yeah, you know, when that thing is that homes are unaffordable, yeah, they could agree.
4: Okay.
0: This is a widespread problem across the country. Like, to afford the typical home on the market in the U.S., a family has to make about $117,000 a year. That is according to real estate research company Redfin. And that is tens of thousands of dollars more than most households do make. You know, mortgage rates have really risen over the past few years. The national average now is about 6.5%. And then there's the specific problem this bill tries to address. The U.S. does not have enough houses to keep up with demand. I asked Gina Kenny, an economist at Villanova University, about this.
5: We can talk all day about sort of interest rates and incomes, but really, if you want to see prices come down, you really have to increase the supply of housing.
0: And some estimates put the shortage between 4 and 5 million homes.
4: There are so many different approaches to try and fix this problem. Walk me through what this legislation would actually do.
0: Well, you know, lawmakers in Washington, they can't just order up millions of new homes to be built. That is the private sector's job. But I did speak with Massachusetts Senator Elizabeth Warren, who co-sponsored this bill with Senator Tim Scott of South Carolina, and she put it this way.
7: There's a lot that the federal government can do. It's just been more than 30 years since the federal government has done anything but sit by and say, damn, price of housing sure has gone up. Finally, we are actually moving.
0: So a few things governments can do. It can make it more enticing for home builders to build and make it easier for home buyers to buy. And instead of doing this with like one big change, the bill does it in dozens of different ways.
4: To the point that there's more than 40 parts of this bill.
0: Yeah.
4: Give me some of the highlights.
0: Well, one big flashy part of it is comes from, you know, President Trump and other politicians. They've accused corporations of buying up single family houses and, you know, outcompeting with families and driving up prices. So this bill bans large investors and companies from buying up more homes.
4: Hmm.
0: If one of these groups owns at least 350 single family homes, they would not be allowed to buy up any more. You know, ultimately, this may not have a huge effect because these investors right now, they make up just a tiny fraction of the housing market. But there are a lot of other things the bill tries to do too, like, you know, speeding up construction. One provision streamlines environmental reviews for building homes between existing homes. Another creates a grant program for communities to develop pattern books of, you know, like pre-approved housing designs, so builders won't need to go through as many approvals to get this up to code. The bill also encourages local governments to speed up the process by giving more federal dollars to places that build more.
4: Politicians like to claim they have fixed a problem. Will this legislation actually make housing more affordable?
0: Well, don't expect houses to suddenly become cheaper overnight. The bill streamlines the federal side of permitting, but, you know, local government still has a much bigger say when it comes to construction. And builders are facing other challenges, like high cost of labor and supplies. But this is the largest affordability bill to come out of Congress in decades. Lots of experts I spoke to thought that this really could move the needle on affordability.
4: NPR's Stephen Bisaha, thanks so much.
0: Thanks, Scott.
15: The Great American State Fair begins in D.C. this week as part of the country's 250th anniversary celebrations. It is bringing a Ferris wheel, carnival food, and hundreds of exhibits to the National Mall, even as some state leaders have decided not to participate. NPR's Rachel Treisman joins us now to talk about what we can expect. Hi there.
8: Hello.
15: All right, Rachel, this sounds like quite the production. What more will the fair entail?
8: Right. So the action starts with a kickoff rally on Wednesday night and will run daily through July 10th. Now, this is a free rain or shine all day event that will span 10 blocks of the National Mall. Organizers are promising military flyovers, movie screenings, and even a daily rodeo. They say there will be over 150 pavilions, so one for every U.S. state and territory, and then others run by a wide range of companies and agencies. We're talking John Deere, NASA, Meta, and many others. Each of the 16 days of the fair will have its own theme. So, for example, there will be two Maha Mondays. And, of course, July 4th is the big Independence Day celebration.
15: Okay, so there will be booths for every state, but as I understand, not all states are involved. How's that work?
8: Exactly. We've confirmed at least 10 state governments are not participating directly, including Vermont, Illinois, North Carolina, and Hawaii. So they're not spending state funds on their exhibits or sending any staff to D.C. Organizers of the fair say all of the states will still be represented. It's just that for some of them, their booth may be run by a tourism board or a company or organization from that state. Most of the states that opted out are blue states, but they say they were making a purely financial decision. Here's Catherine Volman, a spokesperson for Connecticut Governor Ned Lamont.
20: getting staffers down to DC, housing them, feeding them, and with the booth and everything that that would entail, the estimated budget was at least $100,000.
8: Other states estimated costs as high as $500,000 without any federal subsidies. And they all said they wanted to focus their limited resources on state celebrations, though governors in Massachusetts and Oregon also voiced political concerns, including that the event has become too partisan.
15: Who's behind the event?
8: A group called Freedom 250, which describes itself as nonpartisan but is aligned with the White House. And it says both private and public funds are paying for the fair. President Trump created Freedom 250 last year through an executive order. And some critics saw that as an effort to bypass a commission that Congress had formed for this exact same reason a decade ago. So we now have two groups. America 250 is mostly planning community-level events like block parties and concerts. And Freedom 250 is behind a lot of high-profile D.C. events, so the state fair, also the White House UFC fight, and an auto race coming up in August.
15: And just to close with some historical context here, how has America celebrated big birthdays in the past?
8: Yeah, I talked to a bunch of historians about this, and there's been a huge variety. For example, Philadelphia hosted a hugely successful World's Fair in 1876 and a sort of disastrous one in 1926. This year, there are tons of national and local celebrations happening across the country. And of course, many U.S. cities are hosting the World Cup. There are not any soccer matches happening in D.C., but there is a viewing zone on the National Mall right near the State Fair.
15: NPR's Rachel Treisman, thanks.
8: Thank you.
4: The Supreme Court recently limited how people in federal prison can get out early. The court said inmates are not eligible for compassionate release simply because they are serving much longer sentences than the punishments they would have received today. For some people, that decision will have major consequences. NPR Supreme Court correspondent Carrie Johnson talked with one of them.
10: Anthony Bailey sat down to talk last week after a long shift driving through stormy weather in Indianapolis.
11: I'm a people person. And I know how to interact with them, you know. If they having a bad day, they get on my coach. Hey, like, I was having a bad day today, but you made my day.
10: Bailey's now 61. He's been working as a bus driver for the city since a judge freed him from prison 2 years ago. Bailey spent 27 years inside for armed robbery and two carjackings. He committed those crimes on the same day, September 3rd, 1997. Prosecutors said in court papers his crimes were serious and put several people in danger.
11: Something that I totally regret will never happen again, ever, in life.
10: In 2024, a judge found Bailey presented extraordinary and compelling reasons to get out of prison. The judge said Bailey would have faced far less time for those same offenses if he broke the law today, because Congress has since lightened some harsh penalties. But lawmakers did not make that change retroactive to apply to people already serving time in prison. The Supreme Court decision means Bailey's punishment is not extraordinary or compelling enough for early release. The court majority said the compassionate release program is supposed to be for individuals with severe illness or old age. John Gleason has been working for years to help people get out of prison.
12: These are indefensibly long sentences, and they need to be corrected.
10: He's a former federal judge who launched a pro bono program to help people like Bailey. They're mostly black men who carried guns while they committed other crimes. Prosecutors added severe mandatory penalties, stacking the punishments, even if no shots were fired, to build prison terms of 50 or 60 years. That's what happened in the case of Anthony Bailey. Miriam Canas, one of his lawyers. She says Bailey has already served more time than most people convicted of federal murder.
13: He has a stable, happy life and is a really productive member of society. So, I mean, the idea that he poses a danger is completely farcical.
10: Justice Department appeals were pending in about a dozen cases like Bailey's when the Supreme Court ruled in late May. Prosecutors now signal they could move soon to send Bailey back to serve the rest of his long sentence. They declined comment and pointed NPR to court filings in the case. If he's sent back, Bailey won't be eligible for release until 2050, when he's well into his 80s.
11: I abide by the law. Okay, is this what y'all decide? Okay, just got to keep fighting.
10: Before the Supreme Court decision, Bailey had been getting good marks from his probation officer and planning for early release from probation this fall. Now he's not sure where he'll be in September. He's making the most of his time now, enjoying family barbecues and card games in the park, and showing his little grandson the ropes.
11: He's a worker. You know, everything I do, he sit there and just watch, and then we wash in the car, or we take it to trash out. Come on.
10: He's teaching the boy how to mow the lawn and enjoy some French fries at McDonald's. Carrie Johnson, NPR News.

0: It's WNYC. More All Things Considered just ahead. New York State is joining the national redistricting wars, where state legislatures controlled by both parties are looking to change the rules about mid-decade redistricting. In just a moment, we're going to hear from the congressmember leading New York's effort to do that. That's coming up in just a moment.
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0: And right now it is All Things Considered. Looking ahead to On Point later tonight, Spotify is set to launch a new tool that will enable subscribers to create cover versions of remixes of their favorite songs using AI. On tonight's On Point, what that could mean for musicians, their fans, and the music on your playlist. That's coming up on Point at 8 p.m. tonight on WNYC. It's followed by the investigative series Reveal at 9. Q is at 10 o'clock tonight. Pretty nice out there. I don't know. It kind of depends what you're into, I guess. Right now, 69 degrees. Rain on and off through this evening. Should be done by about midnight tonight. We're going to see lows this evening in the low 60s. For tomorrow, it'll be a nice day. I think objectively, it will be a nice day. Should be sunny. Temperatures reaching the mid-80s by the afternoon. Mostly clear for tomorrow night. Lows in the upper 60s. By Thursday, mostly sunny again. Highs in the low 80s. A little breezy on Wednesday. We'll see gusts of about 20 miles an hour. That night, showers and thunderstorms are possible. Lows in the upper 60s. Stay with us. It's WNYC. It's a Tuesday at 520.

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1: It's All Things Considered on WNYC. I'm Sean Carlson. It's primary day in New York, and the districts you're voting in now might look different the next time you cast a ballot for your elected representatives at the state and federal level in 2028. That's if Democrats in New York get their way, and that is because the national redistricting wars have come to the Empire State. Congressman Joe Morelli represents New York's 25th congressional district. It's in the Rochester area. House Minority Leader Hakeem Jeffries appointed him to lead the redistricting effort in Albany. Representative Morelli, thanks for joining us on a busy primary day.
2: Oh, it's nice to be with you. Thanks.
1: So talk to us about the effort underway right now. What are Democrats doing in Albany, and what does that process look like?
2: So unlike other states, in order for New York to engage in mid-decade redistricting, which right now is prohibited by the state constitution unless you have a court order, in order to make mid-decade changes in district lines, you'd have to pass a constitutional amendment to change the state constitution. And I was, frankly, in the New York State Legislature when we made the changes that we're now realized probably have put New York in a at a decided disadvantage in given what's going on around the rest of the country. So I have been working with my colleagues in the state legislature to change the constitution, which in New York, unlike California, unlike other places, in order to change the constitution is a pretty laborious process. There's two ways of doing it. The first is by convention, but there hasn't been a state convention in decades in New York. And the second is to have a proposition passed by the state legislature, both houses. Then an election must occur, and then second passage of the same proposition has to be passed by a legislature again post-election, and then it has to be put before the voters in a referendum. So it's kind of an intense process.
1: Talk more about amending the state constitution. Why did Leader Jeffries select you to lead it, and what role does a federal representative have in legislation that's drafted at the state level?
2: Well, probably the obvious answer to why he asked me to do it, I served in the state legislature with Hakeem, where we became friends, and in the state assembly, I was the majority leader. So I have a lot of friends there, and I have relationships that go back a long way with Governor Hochul, who's from Western New York and has been a friend for many years. And I served with Speaker Hastie. So I think he just, given the fact that I had sort of foot in both worlds, probably thought I could be effective in just sharing his thoughts with them.
1: You mentioned that this whole effort, this whole redistricting war saga that's going on was initiated by President Trump calling on Republican states to redraw their maps. And Democrats have said, well, wait a second, you know, that is something that deserves a certain amount of criticism. And yet they're turning around and doing it themselves. So aren't you concerned that the entire ordeal here makes both parties appear unseemly and turns voters off to the political process entirely?
2: Well, I'm concerned certainly about the growing divide between voters and their governments, whether it's state governments, federal governments. I think we're all very concerned about how people view it. And look, I don't think there's any question that we would much prefer to have independent redistricting, nonpartisan redistricting. The challenges in any of these things, whether you talk about how to fund campaigns, et cetera, Democrats have been pushing for reforms and changes for a long time. The problem becomes very real, though, when only certain places are abiding by those rules and others are not. Yes, I hear your point and certainly appreciate it and I'm sensitive to it, but we're not going to allow New York's interests to be taken advantage of. And New York, look, is a blue state, and Democrats in New York are angry at what's going on around the country and felt the need to respond. Unfortunately, our state constitution, as it's currently constructed, doesn't allow mid-decade redistricting. So this constitutional amendment, if it's passed, would allow that in 2028 and beyond.
1: We should note that voters and courts have rejected previous attempts to change the redistricting process. Do you think that this time would be any different, and why?
2: Well, look, you know, you raise a great point, which is in the blue states, we've actually gone to the voters and are prepared to abide by the decision of the voters. So You asked about what's different from other efforts to change the independent redistricting process in New York in years past. And I think voters are just angry at what they're seeing happen around the country. So, you know, as I think Hakeem has said, as I've said publicly and others have said, you know, we didn't start this fight, but we're sure as hell not going to stand around and watch New York's interest be, you know, taken advantage of or have our influence in national politics be whittled down because of the hyperpartisan moves of other states. So we're going to respond in like fashion if voters choose that. If they don't, then we won't have mid-decade redistricting and we won't respond.
1: Now, New York's congressional map already favors Democrats. And as you well know, some of these districts are drawn like block to block. And some of these districts look pretty wild if you look at them on a map. And a lot of it is so that certain communities have the opportunity to elect a representative that, say, looks like them, that comes from their community. Do you think a new map can be drawn that both increases the number of seats for Democrats while not diluting the power of, say, black or Hispanic or Asian voters to elect representatives of the same race?
2: Oh, I absolutely believe that. And look, it's one of the things you might note in the constitutional amendment that had first passage. There are a series of principles that are outlined and, you know, still trying to make sure that we're clearly consistent with federal court rulings and the U.S. Constitution. But the state constitution will have principles, and one of the significant principles is to make sure we continue to draw lines that are consistent with the needs of brown and black voters and other communities of interest, communities of color, and we will do this in a way that I think voters will be happy with. But again, the voters will get to make the decision. But in the southern states, voters haven't had any say in what they want to have happen.
1: You mentioned California, and it's a good place to jump off to ask this question here. That state's old independent redistricting system is set to return in 2031 after the next census. Is this effort in New York going to look to return to an ostensibly apolitical redistricting process in the future? And is that future even realistic?
2: Well, in 2032, we'll go back to an independent redistricting commission. There were a number of changes to that commission made in this proposal, because the redistricting commission has been beset in its first real effort was back in 2022. You may recall they didn't finish their job. They didn't ultimately produce. They produced one map. It got rejected by the legislature. They never produced a second map. The court stepped in and appointed a master who, in my mind, did an awful job. And then in 2024, and I was a part of this effort along with a number of others led by Leader Jeffries, went back to court to say, wait, the independent redistricting didn't even finish the process as it was outlined in the law. And you went to a court-ordered master who, in our mind, made a disaster of the requirement that you consider communities of interest. And the courts then, as you recall, threw that map out, the 2022 map, and a new map was created by the state legislature, which is the map we have today.
1: Joe Morelli represents New York's 25th congressional district and has been tasked by House Democratic Leader Hakeem Jeffries to steer the party's redistricting efforts in New York. Representative Morelli, thanks so much for coming on.
2: Yeah, Sean, thank you.
1: It's WNYC, more All Things Considered, coming your way in just a moment. The Supreme Court ruled that a Louisiana prisoner whose hair was forcibly shaved off by prison guards can't sue those guards under a federal law to protect the religious rights of prisoners. We're going to get the latest on that in just a moment here on All Things Considered. News headlines are coming up next. 69 degrees right now. We're going to see a low of about 62 overnight. More rain possible before midnight. It's WNYC at 5:30.
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7: Live from NPR News in Culver City, California, I'm Dwayne Brown. Just days after agreeing to break the global shipping bottleneck through the Strait of Hormuz that sent energy and gas prices soaring for months, the U.S. and Iran are at odds again over whether to allow U.N. inspections of nuclear sites. The disagreement came after Iran's president met with Pakistani mediators for continued talks in Switzerland. Here's reaction from U.S. Secretary of State Marco Rubio after landing in Abu Dhabi today for more negotiations.
8: We know what they agreed to do, and now they'll either do it or they won't. And if they do, the process moves forward, and if they don't, the president will have some decisions to make.
7: Iran says they have yet to meet with international weapons inspectors and have no plans to do so. The White House wants to allow those UN weapons inspectors in to monitor the damaged nuclear sites. Russia's President Putin says Ukrainian drone strikes are aimed at undermining that country's solidarity for the war in Ukraine. Putin's comments come nearly a week after Ukraine struck the Russian capital. NPR's Charles Maines reports.
9: It was the largest and most destructive hit on the capital since Russia launched its mass invasion of Ukraine more than 4 years ago. Yet Putin didn't address the issue directly. Instead, in remarks to military graduates, Putin called on the defense ministry to minimize Ukrainian drone strikes on civilian infrastructure. Putin said the goal of the Ukrainian attacks was to divide a Russian society that the Kremlin leader maintains is still united behind the war effort. Putin also insisted Russian forces were continuing to make steady advances on all fronts in Ukraine, a claim at odds with Western intelligence assessments showing heavy Russian losses and incremental battlefield gains at best. Charles Maines, NPR News, Moscow.
7: Stocks fell hard on Wall Street as investors questioned the value of high-flying AI stocks and whether they can deliver. This is NPR News.
1: And it's on WNYC New York. I'm Sean Carlson, 69 degrees right now at 532. New Jersey leaders have a deal for a state budget. WNYC's Michael Saul Warren reports the nearly $61 billion deal will bring changes to a major property tax relief program for seniors.
10: The Stay in Jay program is currently open to seniors making up to $500,000.

0: bystander video showed a Parks Department officer struggling with the teenager during an operation against unlicensed food vendors. An NYPD officer on the scene, Serge Jean, lost 20 vacation days. A police trial judge faulted him for not helping cuff the girl and said he made the scene less safe. Mohamed Atiya of the Street Vendor Project says the Parks officer is the one who should have been punished.
1: I think that person should be punished and held accountable, not the other way around.
0: The Parks Department has since reassigned its officer to the Bronx without punishment.
2: The Hudson River's Little Island Park has announced its 2026 summer programming. The lush oasis off West 13th Street will host 56 performances by more than 200 artists between July and September. All tickets are $25, but there are some free events as well. Highlights include Ballroom Culture, hosted by Tony Award winner Queen Jean, and an Allen Ginsberg centennial celebration featuring bohemian musician and artist Laurie Anderson. Quick look at our transit situation in the midst of rush hour here. Right now, we got no seven train service between Queensboro Plaza and Hudson Yards. That is due to a signal issue. Weather-wise, so-so this evening. Right now, 69 degrees out there, light rain on and off. We could see more of that rain before midnight tonight. Should clear up after that. We're going to see lows tonight in the low 60s. For tomorrow, should be a nice day. Sunny, highs are reaching the mid-80s by tomorrow afternoon. Mostly clear tomorrow night, lows in the upper 60s. By Thursday, mostly sunny, high around 82 that day. It'll be a little breezy through the day on Thursday with mostly cloudy skies that night. We could see some showers and thunderstorms Thursday night with highs in the upper, or lows rather, in the upper 60s. 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
4: 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I'm Scott Detrow.
5: And I'm Juana Summers. The Supreme Court ruled today that a Louisiana prisoner whose dreadlocks were forcibly shaved off cannot sue the guards for money damages through a federal law enacted by Congress to protect the religious rights of prisoners. The vote was 6-3, with the court's conservative supermajority prevailing. NPR legal affairs correspondent Nina Totenberg reports.
6: There's little dispute about the facts of the case. Damon Landor, a Rastafarian, had only 3 weeks left on his sentence when he was transferred to a jail in Louisiana. Although the previous prison where he was housed honored his religious vow of keeping his hair uncut and in long dreadlocks, he was worried that the jail might not. So he carried with him a copy of a 2017 court decision holding that prisons must accommodate the religious practices of Rastafarian prisoners. Landor, it turned out, was right to be worried. The intake guard threw the paper in the trash, and the warden demanded that Landor's sentencing judge had corroborated his religious beliefs. When Landor couldn't do that on the spot, two guards carried him into another room, handcuffed him to a chair, and held him down while they shaved his head. After his release from prison, Landor sued the individual prison guards for money damages under a federal law enacted by Congress to protect the religious rights of prisoners and other institutionalized individuals. But today, the Supreme Court ruled that guards cannot be sued in their individual capacity. Writing for the court's conservative supermajority, Justice Neil Gorsuch said that Congress exceeded its authority in attaching such strings to federal money given to state institutions. The decision focused on the spending clause of the Constitution, which grants Congress the power to give money to the states for particular purposes and to attach conditions to such monetary grants. But as Gorsuch put it in his opinion for the court, such suits cannot be brought against individual state employees without their consent. Put simply, he said, the spending clause is a contract between the state and the federal government. When a state accepts federal money, it knows and accepts the conditions of the money, and if it violates the terms of the contract, the federal government can cease payments. But when it comes to individual lawsuits like this one, he said, the targets of the lawsuit must agree to be sued.
7: This is a case about the rule of law. Do the laws passed by Congress really bind everybody?
6: Harvard Law professor Noah Feldman.
7: The moment you start undermining that principle, there are all kinds of long-term consequences that could eventually, several steps down the road,

0: emerge. In an era where you have ICE officials claiming that they themselves cannot be held liable for violating people's legal and constitutional rights.
1: More broadly, Feldman says the decision opens the door to undermining all kinds of laws passed by Congress on everything from civil rights to the environment. For the court's conservatives, today's decision was a fairly dramatic departure from their other decisions on religious matters, in which the court has until now sided with those claiming that their religious rights were violated. In a sizzling dissent for the court's three liberals, Justice Ketanji Brown Jackson castigated the majority for diminishing not just individual religious rights, but the power of Congress to legislate. She accused the majority of constructing a sleight of hand that comes by the way of the majority's full-throated endorsement of a contract analogy, even though what secures the rights at issue is not a contract, she said, but a law. Nina Totenberg, NPR News, Washington.
2: What to do with all of that extra daylight? Well, you could read some great books that came out this year, and the NPR Books team has you covered. They're out today with a list of the 2026 reads our staff has loved so far. And NPR's Chloe Weiner is here to tell us about some of the fiction on that list. She produces our Book of the Day podcast. Chloe, good to talk to you again.
3: Hey, Scott.
2: So let's start with a classic summer genre, romance. It seems like there were a few new romance novels on the list.
3: You're right about that. Our colleagues have been pretty into romance in the first half of this year. One book our colleagues recommended is Enemies to Lovers by Alicia Rye. This one is kind of an adventure rom-com. It's about an unlikely duo, this guy Krish, who's an upstanding citizen, and a woman named Sejal, who makes a living conning bad men. They team up to solve a crime, and that plays out over a cross-country road trip.
2: Okay.
3: There's also The Missed Connection by Tia Williams. Williams is a big contemporary romance author known for writing dynamic characters. She wrote 7 Days in June a few years ago, which was super popular. But this new book is about a woman named Sasha who falls for her seatmate on a plane. And of course, they don't exchange any contact information, kind of a classic setup. So she enlists the help of a detective she knows, and this turns into another romance adventure.
2: So one of the things I love when our lists come out is the way that you can look at them all together and kind of see some themes that you might be surprised by. Mm-hmm. I'm wondering if that happened for you this time around.
3: Yeah, definitely. One thing I noticed is that a lot of these books involve the idea of returning home or seeing home through new eyes, which I think a lot of us can relate to. One book that definitely follows this thread is Ghost Town by Tom Perata. It's about an older writer who has made it big in his career, and so he gets invited back to his hometown in New Jersey, which he hasn't been back to in like 50 years. And most of the book is about the writer remembering his young life in the 1970s Jersey suburbs and these strip malls where he grew up. And he thinks back to one summer in particular when he was 13, which is when he lost his mom.
2: Oh, man.
3: And there are a couple of other books on this list about going home. This one's a pretty big vibe shift. It's called New Skin by Sarah Wang, which is about a woman who goes home to LA to take care of her sick mom. And this kind of spirals out of control. The protagonist's mom is addicted to plastic surgery and ends up competing on a reality TV show. It's all set against the backdrop of LA's beauty industry, which I think is a super interesting setting for a book.
2: So this is a list of recommendations from all of NPR's staff. But I'm wondering about the you list. Like, what is on the Chloe excited to read this summer list?
3: Thank you for asking. Basically everything on this list, but two stand out. The first is called Last Night in Brooklyn by Sochil Gonzalez. This book has gotten a fair bit of buzz. It's set in Fort Greene, Brooklyn, during a sticky hot summer. And it's been talked about as a kind of modern update to The Great Gatsby. There's gentrification and shifting dynamics in the protagonist's neighborhood, but also parties and this very glamorous neighbor. And then one more. I know you're a politics guy, Scott. Have you heard of this book, Dear Monica Lewinsky?
2: I actually have not, but I'm curious.
3: Yeah, it's a funny title. Definitely credit to the author, Julia Langbein, for that one. In the book, it's the summer of 1998, and a college student develops a big crush on one of her teachers. But decades later, she's remembering these feelings and spiraling about them. And there's only one person she can call for advice, Saint Monica Lewinsky. I really like the idea of Lewinsky's redemption in our popular culture and in this book.
2: Interesting. That is NPR's Chloe Weiner, who produces our Book of the Day podcast. Thank you so much, Chloe. It was good to talk to you.
3: You too, Scott. Thank you.
2: And you can find more of our staff's favorite reads of the year so far at npr.org/books.

0: You're listening to All Things Considered from NPR News. Voters in one of the country's most competitive congressional districts choose the candidates they want to see in November today. New York 17th and the Hudson River Valley is a top Democratic target as the party tries to retake the House. Five Democrats are vying for the chance to take on Republican incumbent Mike Lawler. Reporter Steve Kastenbaum spoke with voters.
1: The majestic river that cuts through this swing district and the surrounding green bluffs are the bucolic backdrop for an election that factors into who will control Congress after the midterms. At Riverfront Park in Peekskill, a small working-class city around an hour north of Manhattan, 74-year-old retiree Mike Callahan said affordability is top of mind here.
2: It's really crazy, the gas prices now and the food prices. I just went to the store before I came to walk, and I can afford it, but I know that so many people can't afford it, and everybody is really hurting.
1: A few blocks away in downtown Peekskill, 23-year-old Kelsey Chavone, 50 years younger than Callahan, landed on the same concern.
3: It's increasingly expensive to live, so definitely affordability is a huge factor. Definitely want to see more affordable housing.
1: Democrats see this race as one of their best shots at flipping a House seat held by a Republican, Congressman Mike Lawler. The two Democratic candidates leading in the primary polls, Army combat veteran Kate Conley and Rockland County legislator Beth Davidson, are both focused on voters like Callahan and Chavone, who worry whether they'll be able to keep living here.
3: It's definitely scary, especially being a younger person, because I do see my future being in New York, but especially Westchester County, and I don't want that to be kind of taken away from me.
1: Commuters who ride trains into New York City every day make up a large portion of this three-county district. They've elected Lawler twice. It's one of just three House districts in the country held by a Republican that former Vice President Kamala Harris carried in 2024. Democrats outnumber Republicans here by tens of thousands, but more than a quarter of registered voters are unaffiliated, independents who may hold the key to victory in November. Congressman Lawler tells constituents he's a moderate Republican, that he isn't beholden to MAGA. Still, he votes with President Trump on nearly every major bill. Last month, President Trump came to Rockland County to rally for him in person. The area is home to a large Orthodox Jewish community that supports the incumbent.
4: And he's really become a friend of mine. He's a warrior. He's a warrior who fights like hell, and he fights really for you. That's what he's doing. And Mike Lawler, Congressman, come on.
1: Democratic Party strategists caution against making this race about the president. On Main Street in Nyack, where pride flags hang in storefront windows, Stacey Jackson said there's no avoiding it.
5: For me, I think the biggest thing would be to just get out of Trump's umbrella. Mike Lawler is in it. He's the epitome of people who claim to not be MAGA but are MAGA.
1: Andrew Jewell, also in Nyack, said the issues matter less to him than the math.
6: Which of those candidates, because they're all pretty similar on the issues, which of those candidates is going to stand the best chance of defeating Mike Lawler?
1: Apart from affordability, this district holds a wide range of views on a variety of topics, including the Iran war and Israel-Gaza. Whoever wins this primary will face a Republican incumbent in an area where Trump's approval rating has been sinking. For NPR News, I'm Steve Kastenbaum in New York's Hudson River Valley.
7: 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The Senate has voted to take away President Trump's power to wage war with Iran. We'll hear from Virginia Democrat Tim Kaine, a sponsor of the bill. 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
8: I'm Kai Rizdal. Not even honey can sweeten the Brexit anniversary. 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
7: Right now it's 69 degrees here in lower Manhattan. We're going to see temperatures in the low 60s tonight. Rain kind of on and off. Should be done by midnight. Should clear up after that. For tomorrow, no rain to forecast. Sunny skies. It's going to be pretty warm, too. High around 85 tomorrow afternoon with mostly clear skies tomorrow night and lows in the upper 60s. By Thursday, mixed bag, mostly sunny, highs in the low 80s. A little breezy through the day into the evening with gusts up to 20 miles an hour. There's a chance of some showers and thunderstorms on Thursday night with lows in the upper 60s. Stick around. More All Things Considered coming your way right here on WNYC. It's a Tuesday evening. We're just about 10 minutes away from 6 p.m.

0: From NPR News, this is All Things Considered. I'm Juana Summers.
1: And I'm Scott Detrow. The Senate has voted to take away President Trump's power to wage war with Iran. It happened this afternoon. It's about the 10th time Democrats and some Republicans have tried to push this resolution through. The vote is largely symbolic because while it's headed to President Trump's desk, he's almost certainly going to veto the measure. Democratic Senator Tim Kaine has been pushing for a vote like this for years and joins us now. Hi, Senator.
2: Scott, good to be with you.
1: What changed?
2: Well, I think what changed is as the war went on, and we're in like about day 110, the consequences mounted and stacked up. 13 U.S. service members dead, thousands of Iranian civilians, probably more than $50 billion already paid out of the U.S. Treasury for the war with more to come, and Americans suffering by paying more at the gas pump. That's also in excess of $50 billion that people have paid more for gas since February 28. And so eventually the combined weight of these consequences convinced Republicans, especially during this fragile ceasefire, look, before you come back and start up this bombing campaign again, we're telling you this is illegal and you need us in order to continue this war.
1: I mean, the pushback is that, you know, people have noted that if Senator McConnell, Republican, had been in the chamber today, this measure likely would have failed to get. Again, this is a narrow passage. Is this a milestone moment for you?
2: It is a milestone for me because, remember, this is both houses are Republican majority. And both houses, Republican majority, have now said to this president, this war is illegal and you got to stop it. Now, look, we don't expect the president's just going to follow Congress. But the president knows what it means when he starts losing votes, not only of Democrats, but in his own party. What it means is people are listening to their constituents. Their constituents are telling them this war is deeply unpopular, never should have been started to begin with, quit punishing me at the gas pump. And that message the president will hear loud and clear.
1: I want to talk to you about the Iran war first, and then more specifically the war powers issue. On the Iran war, what do you see as the most realistic off-ramp here? Because as you know, the Trump administration is locked in these negotiations. The concessions they seem to be getting from Iran are unpopular with Trump's Republican base and seem to quickly not stick. What to you is the best way forward realistically?
2: Well, I do think a negotiated end to the war. The memorandum of understanding had 14 points to it. It's vastly inferior to the JCPOA that President Obama and America's allies negotiated over a period of about 2 years, and yet it's still better than a stupid war. And so I want the administration to stay at the table and find the path forward. The deal is likely to have to be submitted to Congress pursuant to a bill that I wrote 10 years ago, the Iran Nuclear Review Act, and Congress will then get to examine it and weigh in on it. But look, a bad peace deal is better than a foolish and illegal war. And so stay at the table and try to get as much agreement as we can with Iran and don't restart, you know, a foolish bombing campaign.
1: More broadly, you have been leading this at times quixotic, I would say, push to get some sort of narrowing of war powers resolutions in this post 9/11 era for a long time now under Democratic presidents, under Republican presidents. Republicans and Democrats have now sent a bill to the president's desk. What is the next step for you to get a success that a president will sign into law?
2: Well, it is the case. When I came here in 2013, I checked off against President Obama, who was a friend of mine, when he wanted to use the military without congressional authorization. I said, you know, you're proposing something good, but you can't do it without Congress. And whether it was President Obama or President Trump term one, President Biden, President Trump term two, I've said, this is the most important power that Congress has. I'm the father of a Marine. We shouldn't be sending our kids into harm's way unless Congress does the job and authorizes. So now we have done what the War Powers Resolution says Congress can do to stop an illegal war. And I have to step back now and say, once we've done this, I don't know that I need to do it two or three times. There are other things that I want to do. I would like to do a bill that would update the War Powers Resolution from the 1974 version to make it more applicable to war circa 2026. You know, you didn't have drones. Mm-hmm. War in the 1970s was between nations. It wasn't fundamentally about non-state terrorist groups. So a number of things have changed. Is an AI attack on a country's infrastructure? Mm-hmm. Is that war? Does it have to be a bomb or can it be a cyber attack? So I do have longer term goals with respect to the War Powers Resolution. But for now, I want to just make sure everybody understands what a big deal it is when in the middle of this conflict, Congress of two Republican houses have looked the president in the face and said, this war is illegal. It's time to stop it.
1: That is Senator Tim Kaine, Democrat of Virginia. Thank you so much.
2: Absolutely, Scott.

0: For over a week, teams and boats have been traversing the 750-mile span of water between Washington State and Alaska, and they've been doing it with no engines. It's part of a human and wind-powered competition known as the Race to Alaska. The winning team crossed the finish line last night, and KRBD's Hunter Morrison was there to greet them.
1: It's a rare sunny evening at a boat harbor in the heart of downtown Ketchikan. A few dozen spectators cheer on the northbound Nutters, a team of four men aboard a yellow, multi-hull sailboat that's gliding toward the dock. Nigel Oswald steps off the vessel and rings a bell,
2: all right,
1: marking his team's completion of the journey. A bystander hands him a well-deserved beer. Oswald says the race started long before hitting the water.
3: It was a huge amount of boat work, prep and planning and logistics. And to know that we hadn't screwed it up and everything worked and we got here, it was just a huge emotional relief, more than winning or not winning.
1: The route from Washington to Alaska traces the Inside Passage, a network of waterways weaving through the islands of the Pacific Northwest coast. It can be an unpredictable and rough trip, with rain, wind, and heavy currents. If people need to be rescued, it can take hours or days.
4: Because it's so unpredictable, you just don't know where you're going to be next and how long it's going to take to get there.
1: That's Jean Gusev with Northwest Maritime, a nonprofit devoted to educating and engaging people with nautical culture. They sponsor the race. Gusev is also a former race champion.
4: It's a lot of reading the weather in motion and making calls as you're going through the course.
1: The first place winners get a $10,000 cash prize. Second place gets a set of steak knives. Oswald and his winning team wanted to take on the challenge of the race to see what they were made of. And they're proud they were able to finish in a boat built for much shorter journeys.
3: Getting that boat that isn't designed for this kind of thing with these guys to here just feels awesome.
1: This year, over 60 teams entered the race. They're expected to trickle in or tap out over the next few weeks. For NPR News, I'm Hunter Morrison in Ketchikan, Alaska.

0: It's WNYC. More All Things Considered coming your way after the top of the 6 o'clock hour. At 6:30 tonight, it's Marketplace. On the show tonight, it's officially been a decade since Britain voted to leave the EU, but that doesn't mean all the dust has settled for British business owners doing business with the continent.
1: We have all the extra paperwork, the red tape, so this is a whole new language and stress level because we're, of course, not in control.
0: A check-in 10 years post-Brexit. That's coming up on Marketplace at 6:30 here on WNYC. Right now, 69 degrees, rain kind of on and off through the evening here. It should be done by about midnight tonight. We'll see lows settling in the low 60s this evening. Tomorrow should be a pretty nice day, sunny throughout. Highs in the mid-80s by tomorrow afternoon with clear skies tomorrow night and lows in the upper 60s. Stay tuned. 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
0: Investors are selling off AI-related stocks as doubts are starting to surface over whether the massive spending on AI is worth the investment. Good evening, I'm Sean Carlson. You are listening to All Things Considered. It's on WNYC. Also coming up, the DNA of a previously unknown soldier who was killed in the Revolutionary War has been tied to living relatives.
4: This is absolutely a miraculous discovery.
0: Private John Pumphrey is believed to be the oldest John Doe ever identified using genetic genealogy. We'll have that one. And later, is New York City's tap water really some of the best in the world? Well, we're going to hear from a water sommelier, and yes, that is a real thing, about how our tap stacks up. All that and more. News headlines are next.
5: Live from NPR News in Washington, I'm Ryland Barton. The U.S. and Iran are in dispute over whether Iran agreed to allow U.N. inspections of its nuclear sites. The disagreement comes as negotiators from the U.S. and Iran continued talks in Switzerland. Meanwhile, Pakistan's prime minister says that Iran's ballistic missile program is not part of the deal that his country mediated between Iran and the U.S. NPR's Adia Hadid reports.
6: Pakistani Prime Minister Shehbaz Sharif spoke as he hosted the Iranian President Masoud Pezeshkian. Pakistan mediated a memorandum of understanding between the U.S. and Iran that's kicked off negotiations on the terms of a permanent peace deal. It's also triggered disquiet because the understanding appears to strengthen Iran by lifting sanctions and promising hundreds of billions in aid. And Sharif added, it did not include Iran's ballistic missile program.
7: It was never on the table.
6: As Sharif spoke, Secretary of State Marco Rubio landed in the Gulf for a two-day visit. He told media he expects to discuss Iran's missile program with regional leaders. Dear Hadid, NPR News, Islamabad.
5: A record-breaking heat wave sweeping across Europe has turned deadly. Rebecca Rossman has more from France, where officials say 40 people have drowned in recent days as they sought relief from the extreme heat.
8: Most of the victims were minors who were swimming unsupervised. French Prime Minister Sébastien Lecornu released the sobering figures after a crisis meeting on the unprecedented heat wave, now in its seventh day. France recorded its hottest day on record since 1947, with temperatures soaring up to 112 degrees Fahrenheit in parts of the country. Fewer than a quarter of French households have air conditioning. In Paris, the Louvre Museum and Eiffel Tower closed early because of the heat. Temperatures aren't expected to break until the weekend. For NPR News, I'm Rebecca Rossman in Paris.
5: There are election primaries and runoffs today in Maryland, New York, South Carolina, and Utah. Voters in Utah will be choosing from several candidates from a newly redrawn congressional seat, as NPR's Sage Miller reports.
9: For the first time in modern modern history, Utah has a safe Democratic congressional seat that could help determine the makeup of the House majority come November. It's also one of the most competitive Democratic primary races Utah has ever seen. The top three candidates range from moderate to progressive to aligning with the Democratic Socialists. Damon Kahn is a political science professor at Utah State University. He believes this race lays out the choice facing Democrats across the country. Do voters want a party that will stand its ground on policy, even if that policy won't go anywhere quickly, or a party that aims for collaboration, even if that means compromise? Sage Miller, NPR News, Salt Lake City.
5: Big tech companies dragged down major U.S. stock indexes today. The sell-off was concentrated in AI-related companies that have had huge run-ups recently. This is NPR.
0: And it's on WNYC in New York. I'm Sean Carlson, 69 degrees at 6:04. MTA Chair Jana Lieber is dismissing an offer from Amtrak to become a fully involved partner in the Trump administration's rebuild of Penn Station. WNYC's Ramsey Khalife reports on an exclusively obtained letter that shows Lieber's concerns over the project.
10: Bizarre, the appearance of impropriety, and not interested. Those are the words Lieber used in response to Amtrak and its special advisor, Andy Byford. The Federal Railroad wants the MTA to become a fully involved partner, but the New York Transit Agency is sticking to its long-standing lease agreement to run Long Island Railroad trains to Penn Station. Lieber says most construction work at the train hub requires sign-off from the MTA. Lieber also questioned how the project will be funded and whether the president's allies are benefiting from the work. The MTA had been running the rebuild of Penn Station until last year, when Trump turned it into a federal project.
0: Trans rights activists are calling on organizers of the annual New York City Pride March to ban some hospitals from participating in Sunday's event. An open letter to organizers urges them to exclude hospitals that stop providing gender-affirming care for minors under pressure from the Trump administration. That includes Mount Sinai and NYU Langone. Raquel Willis is a former Grand Marshal and co-founder of Gender Liberation Movement, which posted the letter.
11: To think that our Pride March would elevate institutions that have denied trans youth care or restricted that care is out of line with the history of our movement.
0: Heritage of Pride, which organizes the annual event, did not respond to a request for comment. A spokesperson for Mount Sinai says the hospital network is excited to participate. NYU Langone did not respond to a request for comment. The Brooklyn Public Library is honoring one of Brooklyn's most famous rappers. The library system says they're issuing special library cards to note the 30th anniversary of Jay-Z's debut album, Reasonable Doubt. That album came out on June 25th, 1996. Starting on Thursday, you can get the commemorative card, which features images of the album's iconic black and white cover art. The Marcy Branch, which is a couple of blocks from Jay-Z's childhood home, will feature a curated display of books that influenced the rapper's life and career. 69 degrees right now here in Lower Manhattan, lows in the low 60s tonight, more rain possible mostly before midnight. You're listening to WNYC. It's Tuesday, 6:06.
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12: 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I'm Scott Detrow.
13: And I'm Juana Summers. Tech stocks have had a rough ride lately. The tech-heavy NASDAQ fell for a second day in a row as investors seem to be questioning whether AI can live up to its hype. NPR Tech correspondent John Ruich is here with more. Hi there.
14: Hey, Juana.
13: So, John, tell me, what's fueling the sell-off? I mean, do investors suddenly not believe in AI anymore?
14: It's a little more complicated than that. It's what they call a risk-off moment when it comes to AI in the stock market. It's kind of a fancy way of saying investors are getting jittery about AI spending. There has been a massive investment boom. Well over $1 trillion has been poured into AI in recent years to buy chips, to build AI data centers, to hire top talent. And while more and more people are using AI, the jury is just still out as to whether or not all that investment is going to pay off. I spoke to Gil Luria about this. He's the head of technology research at the financial services firm D.A. Davidson.
15: Bigger picture, the market just continues to oscillate between AI is going to be great and increase productivity and all these companies are going to win and AI is a big waste of time and it's not worth the return on investment and this is all one big bubble.
14: Today there was a sell-off in a lot of the big AI-related tech stocks. NVIDIA, AMD, Intel, they all make chips and they all dropped between 4 and 6%. Google was down. One of the biggest losers today was the memory chip company Micron. It plunged over 13%. This comes before an earnings report tomorrow.
13: That's really interesting. Are investors expecting bad news from Micron?
14: Not necessarily. You know, Micron's had a ridiculously good run in the past 12 months. The stock's up. It had risen about 800% up to today. But the memory chips that Micron makes sit beside those made by NVIDIA and AMD. They're crucial to the AI boom. There's a global shortage of memory chips now, and so prices for those chips have skyrocketed. That's driving up prices of computers, even things like smartphones. So investors are going to be watching closely tomorrow for signs that demand remains strong for Micron's chips as sort of a proxy for whether the AI boom is going to continue. You know, a couple of weeks ago, the chipmaker Broadcom reported earnings that were actually good. They beat expectations, but they spooked the market because they kept their outlook for the full year the same, and that triggered a multi-day tech stock sell-off. This is just kind of the new normal, right, with an anxious stock market. Mark Vina, the CEO of Smart Tech Research, says investors are just waiting and watching for signs that AI is going to pay off.
16: The market is starting to kind of digest all of this and saying, well, you know, are we going to start to see returns?
14: And on top of it all, the Fed signaled last week that they may raise interest rates. So the prospect of higher borrowing rates is also weighing on stocks.
13: And as you've been reporting, two major AI companies are heading to the stock market with IPOs later this year. What do all of these jitters mean for those IPOs?
14: It's not ideal. Elon Musk's aerospace company SpaceX had a record-breaking initial public offering a couple weeks ago, and its shares skyrocketed after their debut on June 12th. You know, they've since fallen back down to earth a bit. Some analysts say the company's valuation at around $2 trillion is just too high. But later this year, yeah, we expect to see IPOs from two of the biggest players in AI, Anthropic, which makes the Claude AI models, and OpenAI, the maker of ChatGPT. There is genuine excitement about AI and about these companies. There's investor interest. But a jittery market just isn't great, especially one where investors are questioning whether AI is going to live up to all the hype.
13: That is NPR's John Ruich. Thank you, John.
14: You bet.
13: And a note that Google and Anthropic are financial supporters of NPR. Now to what could be the oldest cold case ever, DNA taken from a previously unknown Continental soldier who was killed in the Revolutionary War has been tied to his living relatives. NPR's Scott Newman has the story.
17: Earlier this year, 71-year-old Nancy White found out that she and her two sisters were distant relatives of a soldier who died at the Battle of Camden in South Carolina in 1780. White and her sisters had studied the family's genealogy, but the news still came as a surprise.
4: This is absolutely a miraculous discovery for us.
17: White and her sisters are related to Private John Pumphrey, who enlisted in the Continental Army in Maryland in 1777 while still in his teens. His remains were uncovered at Camden by University of South Carolina archaeologists in 2022, along with the remains of 13 other people.
4: We were told that the soldier would be our fourth great uncle.
17: That's the news they got from Allison Peacock, president of FHD Forensics. Her company matches DNA with historical genealogy records to identify unknown human remains. Peacock says, to the best of her knowledge, Private Pumphrey is the oldest John Doe ever identified with genetic genealogy. She says she and her team were blown away by the 20,000 or so matches for living relatives.
18: We really assumed that with the genetic distance between the living people and the person that died, there's so many extra generations in there. We weren't sure there was going to be enough DNA relatedness left to measure.
17: Military historian Rick Wise says Pumphrey was there at many of the toughest moments for General George Washington's army. He fought on battlefields in Pennsylvania and New Jersey, and he wintered at Valley Forge in Morristown. But the Battle of Camden was one of the biggest American defeats of the war. It was there that Pumphrey and his brothers-in-arms made their final stand.
19: The oldest man in that grave was somewhere in his 30s or 40s, probably their non-commissioned officer who held them, and they died for each other.
17: Private Pumphrey was one of America's earliest unknown soldiers. Now, thanks to modern DNA technology, we know a little bit more about how he lived and died. Scott Newman, NPR News.
13: Philadelphia is home to a unique wedding custom that most people outside of the city haven't heard of. Reporter Justin Cramon takes us to the largely Italian-American neighborhood of Packer Park.
20: Every few weeks in the warmer seasons, streets are closed here, not for festivals or bike races, but a particular tradition with over a century of history, the South Philly Serenade. The week before a wedding, the groom-to-be will sing to his bride in front of her parents' home. And these parties have gotten big. Friends, neighbors, family, more guests than the actual wedding. The stakes are high. Some say the wedding will be called off if the groom doesn't give a good performance. Dominique Melillo, a lawyer, grew up watching videos of her parents and aunt's serenades, which she says looked super fun.
1: I wanted a serenade, but I didn't want to get married.
20: Until in 2020, she met Will Kristen, a project manager.
21: There was just such an immediate comfort. We couldn't stop talking to each other.
20: They shared values like the importance of family and concerns about the world. They enjoyed spending quiet time together.
1: Like, I'll do crossword puzzles and he'll be playing a game and we just sit there with each other.
20: They got engaged. But one issue. Kristen grew up in a Philly suburb about 10 miles away and had never heard of South Philly serenades. They're loosely based on a Southern Italian tradition that immigrants brought to the U.S. in the 19th century, then revived in the second wave of Italian immigration after World War II. Upholding this tradition means Kristen has his work cut out for him. He's kept the song he'll sing to Melillo a secret, and he's kind of a quiet guy. But deep in his heart...
21: I actually love to sing. I'd really like to crush, if I'm being honest.
20: So the bar is set high on the night of the serenade party in late April, as guests gather outside on this block in Packer Park. It's a neighborhood steeped in tradition. Houses often pass down through families. Everyone knows each other. Singer Vito Lombardo warms up the crowd. Touching me, touching you. Melillo's dad was a police captain. He died in 2020 of COVID. And at her childhood home, her mom, Kimberly Melillo, is remembering when he did their serenade around 35 years ago.
22: I had a mandolin player, an accordion player, and the man just sang, and my husband sang.
20: So this family ritual has particular importance.
22: You need this. You need people to see each other under good circumstances.
20: But there's an issue with the circumstances today.
22: The weather is terrible. It did me dirty.
20: It's pouring, so she's tented the whole street. Outside, under that tent, the bride, Dominique Melillo, says she expects Kristen to pull off the song. But
1: if he fails, that's it.
20: Soon the DJ, John Luciano, a serenade veteran known to everyone here as Johnny Luch, starts playing the music in his set.
23: We stood hands up like this before.
20: Melillo and Kristen enjoy a dance together, and then it's time.
23: All right, guys. The reason why we're here.
20: Melillo sits on a chair, and Kristen takes the microphone, facing her in front of a crowd of around 100 people.
24: Thanks for being here.
20: He looks a little anxious. And then, the music begins. And Kristen, well, he starts singing.
24: You make me feel so young. You make me feel so spring has sprung.
20: And he's really good.
25: Honestly, as soon as DJ Johnny Luch handed me the mic, I was like, all right, like, this is cool.
1: I could tell that he was nervous, but then he kind of got comfortable because he stopped looking at me.
20: Before long, he's singing the final notes. For Melillo, it feels good to be in her community this way.
1: It's like comforting to know that this same thing has been happening despite anything else that's going on. It's like everyone gets to just have a good time.
20: Afterward, Kristen says he was grateful to be let into his future wife's tradition.
25: She helps me enjoy life. And in that moment, singing up there, I was like, man, like she's doing it again.
20: Despite the rainy weather, Melillo says it all came together.
1: It's just perfect. I couldn't have asked for a better serenade.
20: For NPR News, I'm Justin Cramon in Philadelphia.
26: You make me feel so young.

0: individual. It's WNYC. More All Things Considered coming your way in just a moment. If you grew up around here or maybe you've been here for a while, you've probably heard that New York City is some of the best tap water in the world. Well, is that really true? We're going to talk to a water sommelier. Yes, that is a real thing. In just a few minutes to find out if that is the case. That and more coming up on All Things Considered. Stay tuned.
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4: 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I'm Scott Detrow.
5: And I'm Juana Summers. A federal judge has ruled the Trump administration violated the law when it combined Americans' personal data to create a tool to verify voter citizenship. That data tool is a key part of President Trump's plan to exert more control over voting. Tens of millions of voters have had their data run through it already, but under the court's ruling, the tool can't be used anymore. Joining me now to talk about it is NPR's Jude Joffe Block. Hi there.
6: Hi there.
5: Jude, you and our colleagues Miles Parks broke the story a year ago that the Trump administration was developing the system. So could you just start by reminding us about what this tool does and why it's controversial?
6: Yeah. So last year, the Trump administration made massive changes to an existing Department of Homeland Security data system known as SAVE that's long been used to check the immigration status of foreign-born people in the country. And the this overhaul linked Social Security data to SAVE and included all Americans' data in the system for the first time. And the administration's goal was to create a tool that could find potential non-citizens or deceased individuals on voter rolls, but it raised huge privacy concerns about whether Americans' data could be used in this way and if the results would be accurate.
5: So how has the system been used so far?
6: Well, several states have run their entire voter list through the updated SAVE tool in an effort to identify non-citizens. As of April, some 60 million voters have been run through. Trump, of course, has made cracking down on non-citizens who vote in federal races a priority, though past audits have found this issue happens very rarely, and these SAVE checks so far have confirmed the numbers are really low. But the SAVE checks have also not been perfect. Some people who are U.S. citizens were flagged as potential non-citizens.
5: And what happened to the U.S. citizens who were flagged by this system?
6: Well, back in December, we reported on a Texas voter named Anthony Nell. He was born in South Africa. He acquired American citizenship as a teenager when his parents naturalized, and he'd voted for years. But after Texas ran all its voters through SAVE, Nell was flagged and got a letter in the mail telling him to prove his citizenship. He missed the deadline and was removed from the rolls. And after we reported his story, he filed a declaration in this lawsuit about his experience. And so I checked in with him yesterday after the ruling came out, and he called the judge's order a step in the right direction. He also had renewed his passport and showed it to county election officials and got back on the rolls a few months ago. And those are extra steps that voting advocates say unfairly burdened him. But after going through that, Nell said he plans to vote as much as he can from now on, no matter how small the election.
7: You know, anyone that hears of my story and my situation should not take their right to vote for granted. They should utilize that right to vote.
6: And Judge Sparkle Suknanan's ruling yesterday mentioned SAVE errors that could disenfranchise voters.
5: What else did her ruling say?
6: Well, she didn't hold back. She wrote the government, quote, knowingly trampled on the privacy rights of American citizens in a manner that threatens the sacred right to vote. She found federal agencies violated the law and didn't have authority to use Americans' data in this way. And this ruling is a blow to various Trump administration voting efforts. For example, the Department of Justice has been trying to compel states to turn over their voter lists, in part so the list could be run through the updated version of SAVE, which now can't be used. And the government can appeal this ruling. The Department of Justice sent a statement suggesting it would, saying it will, quote, continue to aggressively defend President Trump's immigration enforcement agenda and DHS's use of the SAVE system to verify citizenship.
5: That's NPR's Jude Joffe Block. Thanks so much.
6: Thank you.
0: It's All Things Considered on WNYC. I'm Sean Carlson. New Yorkers always say their city is the best at everything, from the food scene to the walkability of the city to, yeah, even our tap water. Even the city's environmental protection website prides itself in having the best tap water in the world. What exactly makes tap water quality good, though? Joining us now is All Things Considered producer Elizabeth Shui, who investigated whether this was really true for this week's Looped In newsletter. All right, Elizabeth, what is the verdict? Does New York City have the best tap water?
8: So good tap water quality to me depends on both the safety of it and the taste.
0: Fair.
8: And those two don't always correlate because clean water can also taste bad if it has a lot of minerals and has other chemical treatments. Mm-hmm. But the short answer is yes, Sean. New York City has some of the best tap water in the country in terms of both safety and taste.
0: Cool.
8: The city's tap water comes from very clean water reservoirs from parts of the Catskills and Hudson Valley, which are very forested areas that have been protected from any industrial pollution for years. And New York City's water is actually so clean that the water naturally filters itself as it comes down from the Catskills and upstate through soil and rocks. And the city actually has the largest unfiltered water supply in the country. And the low amount of minerals in the water doesn't only make the water taste good, it actually feels silky on your skin when you shower.
0: Okay. Not just subjective here, yeah. Like you said, Elizabeth, just because the water is clean doesn't always mean that it tastes good, right? So how did New York City's tap water compare with other cities?
8: So I can't say that we exactly followed the scientific method in my taste testing experiment, but I collected water from four other cities.
0: Okay.
8: Jersey City, Baltimore, Washington, D.C., and even Cincinnati, Ohio, randomly,
0: yeah,
8: to compare them with New York's tap water. And I even found a water sommelier named Amalia Ullman to come in and taste test them with me.
0: That's a real thing? I honestly, this is
8: yeah, it's a real thing. I didn't know it until I reported on this story, and I guess there's an expert for everything.
0: Okay, fair.
8: So I'll start with the lowest ranked one. Can you guess which one it
0: was? I'm going to get myself in so much trouble here. Oh, man. Baltimore?
8: No, it's Jersey City.
0: Oh, no. Yeah. I mean, I lived there for a little bit. I will admit, I don't love the taste of the water.
8: So, you know, people who live across the Hudson, like Jersey City or Hoboken, they sometimes claim New York City as theirs, but you can actually taste the difference in their tap water.
0: Okay.
8: So, Ullman rated it a 1 out of 10, and here's our reaction to it.
9: Here's a Jersey.
10: You know, it smells kind of weird.
9: I don't like that one.
10: Oh. Yeah, no good.
11: Ooh, yeah, it's too many minerals, yeah. And their water is known for being very hard water, so it has a lot of magnesium and calcium. So that makes sense.
8: Part of the reason why I even wanted to do this taste test is because I used to live in Baltimore, and I really liked Baltimore's tap water.
0: Okay.
8: To me, it tasted really smooth, it went down easily, and it was pretty similar to New York City's tap water to me. But to Ullman, it had a chalky aftertaste that tasted like calcium.
0: Mm.
8: She also gave that one a 5 out of 10. Then she rated Washington, D.C.'s tap water a 6.5 out of 10 because it tasted less mineralized. And finally, she gave New York City's tap water a 10 out of 10.
9: Yeah, I like it.
10: That's it.
9: Yep.
10: Very good. Yeah. Well, it's very low mineralized. Like, it feels very pure. It's extremely low in sodium, and magnesium and calcium are virtually not there.
8: So I can't promise that we didn't have New York City, you know, bias when we were taste testing but we ultimately agree that New York City's tap water tasted the best in this very official scientific study that we did.
0: Okay, fair. We've heard so many good things about New York City tap water. Is there anything bad about it?
8: Yes. So even though the source of New York's water is very clean, the pipes in some city buildings are very old and made of lead, which is dangerous even at low levels. But luckily, you can get a free lead test kit from the city's Environmental Protection Department. You can also get that by calling 311. And if you do have lead in your water, you can talk to your landlord who can replace lead pipes in your building. But if you want to be extra safe, I got three tips from Gregory O'Mullen, who researches water quality at Queen's College. The first tip is when you wake up, run your water for 30 seconds to a minute because water sitting in the pipes overnight can pick up lead. Mm. Second, cook with cold water only because hot water can actually interact with the pipes more and pick up lead a little bit faster.
0: Oh, interesting.
8: And third, if you have a water faucet aerator, which is the small mesh screen attached to the tip of your faucet, clean that monthly because corrosion from the pipes can build up and increase lead exposure.
0: Okay. This is something I'm dying to know because I grew up around here. I have pizza makers in my family. And this is like part of the lore that you always grew up with. And folks know this if you grew up around here. The most important question here, does the tap water really make our pizza and bagels taste better?
8: Yes.
0: No.
8: Yes, it does.
0: No.
8: But the answer is a little bit more nuanced than you think.
0: Okay.
8: So I talked with Rachel Wyman, who teaches advanced baking at the Culinary Institute of America here in New York City. Mm. And she told me that the city's low mineral tap water helps increase yeast activity and makes the dough softer and stickier and taste better. Uh-huh. But she also pointed out that Boston's tap water has low mineral content. And, you know, she was like, Boston's pizza and bagels don't taste as good as New York. So there's probably something else going on. Mm-hmm. Obviously, a large part of it is that we have really talented bakers here in the city, so shout out to them. But Wyman also thinks that even though the water plays a factor in it, there are unique strains of wild yeast in the air of New York City.
0: Whoa.
8: That have to do more with the distinctive flavor of New York City's bagels and pizzas.
0: Wow, interesting. All right. Well, welcome to New York, where even when we're talking about water, we're talking about our pizza. You can read Elizabeth's column on taste testing New York City tap water and find more stories like this in our newsletter, Looped In NYC. You can sign up for that at gothamist.com/looped in. Elizabeth, talk soon.
8: Thank you, Sean.
0: Stay tuned. Marketplace is next. On the show tonight, it's officially been a decade since Britain voted to leave the EU, but that doesn't mean all the dust has settled for British business owners doing business with the continent.
12: We have all the extra paperwork, the red tape, so this is a whole new language and stress level because we're, of course, not in control.
0: A check-in 10 years post-Brexit. That's coming up next on Marketplace. We'll be back with All Things Considered at 7.
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16: In Los Angeles, I'm Kai Rizdal. It is Tuesday. Today, this one is the 23rd of June. Good as it always is to have you along, everybody. We're going to go macro and micro in our approach to the economic news of the day today, global and local, if you will. We learned this morning, courtesy of S&P Global's Purchasing Managers Index, that's PMI in the vernacular, that growth in both services and manufacturing in this economy picked up in June. Take a look around at other major developed economies, though, and it is a whole different ballgame. In the Eurozone overall, business activity contracted for the third straight month, albeit just slightly. Also, though, some of Europe's biggest economies were some of the weakest. Germany's PMI had a 1.5-year low. France clawed its way back from a bit more than a 2-year low. So, Marketplace's Mitchell Hartman explains the good news and the bad news.
17: It seems like we've got another demonstration here of U.S. economic exceptionalism.
18: Yet again, the United States continues to post pretty robust growth amid all the global turbulence and uncertainty.
17: Ishwar Prasad teaches economics and trade policy at Cornell.
18: For the rest of the world, it's not as pretty a picture.
17: And the U.S. is a major spoiler of that picture because of oil and supply chain disruptions caused by the war on Iran. Prasad says Japan, the EU, the UK.
18: All of them are dealing with a significant uptick in inflation. This has put a damper on what was already a pretty soggy set of economic prospects.
17: The dampest is the United Kingdom, says Jennifer Lee at BMO Capital Markets.
19: For the UK, it's almost like when it rains, it pours. Composite PMI, 14-month low. Now they're dealing with yet another new prime minister. The unstable political environment is unsettling for businesses.
17: There is a silver lining in the recent PMI data, says Gary Schlossberg at the Wells Fargo Investment Institute. While business activity is still contracting in many developed economies,

0: in U.S. manufacturing output, according to economist Chris Williamson.
1: I mean, this is a real growth spurt we're seeing.
0: But that growth isn't necessarily happening for the right reasons.
1: There is some worrying signs here. Since the outbreak of the war, there's been an increase in buying, not just to meet production needs, but to build some safety stocks. So precautionary stock building ahead of potential further supply problems or further price rises.
0: Aaron McLaughlin with the Conference Board also has a hunch manufacturers are stockpiling. That's because
2: what we're not seeing is a strengthening of employment in that sector. And we're also not seeing really increased in demand at the consumer level.
0: And it's not just the war that has companies nervous.
2: Looking forward, there's uncertainty about what the tariff rate may be.
0: And if we zoom in on manufacturers in Maryland, the Carolinas, and Virginia, Jason Kosikow with the Richmond Fed says
3: prices that firms are experiencing have continued to increase due to the conflict in Iran and also additional tariffs.
0: Though he says overall, manufacturers there are optimistic.
3: Firms are very bullish about the next 6 months.
0: And in the Midwest, Tom Wallstrom with the Chicago Fed says manufacturers there are reporting above average growth.
4: Defense is a strong sector. The other strong sector is products for data centers.
0: Things like semiconductors and building materials. I'm Elizabeth Trobal for Marketplace.
5: Wall Street today, let's just say the bloom appears to be coming off the AI rose. It started in Asia overnight, worked its way all around the world to the corner of Wall Street and Broad in Lower Manhattan. We will have the details when we do the numbers.

0: We took this program over to the UK in 2019, naively thinking that the deadline in March of that year to finally take the UK out of the European Union was actually going to hold. Well, shame on us, because it wasn't until almost a year after that that the original vote on Brexit 10 years ago today was a done deal. All of that is a very long way to say that on that 2019 trip, I met Sam Wallace. She's the owner of a stall in London's Borough Market where she and her husband sell honey. It's called From Field and Flower. And given the anniversary and all of the British news this week, we figured we had to get her back on the phone. Sam Wallace, it's so good to talk to you again.
1: Hi, how are you?
0: I'm well. But look, you're the one with all the news going on over there, the whole Prime Minister thing. And oh, by the way, 10 years of Brexit. Holy cow.
1: Yes, I know. It's been quite the morning. I mean, it's been quite a few months. I guess if you're following the news from over there about over here, frankly, it just feels very messy. And how can I say bittersweet, although probably a bit more bitter about the Brexit anniversary or the kind of timings at the same time. It just feels, yes, like it's been a chaotic 10 years. From my perspective as a little business owner, definitely.
0: Let's talk then about you as the little business owner. First of all, as I always do, how is business at the honey stall there in Borough Market?
1: Do you know what? It is pretty good. I really cannot complain. But again, you know, you're always nervous about the future. You're always worried that the good thing won't last. We had a good Q1, I have to say, a good Q1, given that there was already, you know, quite a lot of kind of turmoil and there's cost of living crisis still going on in the background. Yeah. But Q2 at the moment, I have to say, is very up and down, which is exciting, if I have to put it that way.
0: Exciting is an interesting choice. Why is Q2 up and down?
1: I'm not sure, other than to say, I think, so global events, obviously with events in Iran, it's cost of fuel and travel. We have a lot of European visitors. So, you know, if you're a family from, say, Barcelona, I don't know if it's even feasible economically anymore to come to London. London's already an expensive city to be in. It has always been thus, but, you know, with the current kind of exchange rates and with the cost of travel, the cost of staying places and being in places. And so I think that, and then I think more locally here in the UK, we've got all of that going on. But then we have this political turmoil with the Prime Minister and the governing party and, economics and the way forward for the country, which I think.

0: It makes people very nervous. You know, it just makes people not want to necessarily spend money.
1: Yeah. Can we talk for a second about the actual product that you sell? You have been, for most of the time I've been talking to you, wildflower honey, a lot of it from Europe. And Brexit obviously was a huge wrench in those works. Here we are 10 years on. You've adapted somewhat, but, you know, where, how much of a crimp in your style is it still?
0: Ooh, it's, I mean, it's, the costs are pretty hefty. I mean, I think if we're going back 10 years ago, and of course all costs rise over time, you know, transport. So what we pay to, freight across Europe, these pallets of honey, it, you know, used to cost us something like, I think it was £190 prior to Brexit. Mm-hmm. And that was it. And you just needed an invoice. So you just needed one piece of paper. Now, I think our transport at last glance was £380. Mm. And then we have all the extra paperwork, the red tape. So this is a whole new language and stress level because we're, of course, not in control. It'll be no surprise to you, but we really hate being out of control.
1: Yeah, totally. I get it. For those doing the math at home, it's about, what, about $1.30 to the pound if you want to do all those calculations.
0: Yes.
1: I should have probably started with this, but I'll end with it anyway. So 10 years ago, 23rd of June 2016, do you remember your initial reaction when you heard about the Brexit vote and which way it had gone?
0: Oh, I think utter shock and dismay. I mean, real dismay. I come from European roots. You know, my dad's side of the family will come from Europe, some of them in the Second World War. And so I've always been brought up as European, you know, British, absolutely, you know, then frankly, English and a Londoner, a very important part of the identity. And in London, nobody really cares where you're from. You are a Londoner. Mm. I just felt a real wrench. I felt very sad and a real shame that it had been allowed to come to that because I, you know, the people that voted, they voted how they voted and that's fine. But we should not have had that vote. It just was wrong, I think.
1: Yeah. If you happen to find yourself in London, go to the Borough Market and find the stall where Sam Wallace works and owns. It's called From Field and Flower. Sam, thank you so much. It's always so good to talk to you.
0: Oh, it's an utter pleasure, Kai. Have a lovely day.
1: You too.

0: This will come as small solace, but inflation doesn't play favorites. Too much money chasing too little of almost anything, and price levels are going to go up. And housing is not immune. There's a new report from Zillow showing the number of cities where a typical starter home, typical in air quotes there, the number of cities where that home is worth $1 million or more is at an all-time high of 242 cities, tripling since the before times. For the record, Zillow defines a starter home as being in the lowest third of home values in any given region. But one person's definition, here's Marketplace's Kristen Schwab.
1: Identifying what a starter home is these days is tricky because the definition is changing so much that Susan Wachter, a professor of real estate at Wharton, won't offer a definition.
2: So I think I'll pass on that one and we'll just let it be.
1: Entry-level homes are different depending on where someone lives. There's no unifying square footage. But Wachter says the price first-time buyers pay is outpacing the overall cost of housing.
2: It's an outcome of the general economic trends that explain why housing prices have gone up. Overall, start with land prices.
1: And materials, labor, and appliances, they've all gotten more expensive. So builders are building bigger and fancier for better margins. But it's not just the market that's changed. Buyers have changed too. Jessica Louts, deputy chief economist at the National Association of Realtors, says new home buyers used to buy condos.
3: We are increasingly seeing first-time home buyers look to the suburbs, look to a single-family home, because the age of them purchasing their first home is 10 years older.
1: Louts says people are buying later, yes, because housing is harder to afford, but also because marriage and family formation are happening later. By the time people are ready and able to buy, they want something they can grow into.
3: The typical first-time home buyer is expecting to live in that home for 15 years.
1: That's twice as long as the historical average. Also, elevated home prices and mortgage rates are making people stay put. That's the case for Joel Berner, a senior economist at Realtor.com in Austin.
4: We bought a small starter home, and we're feeling like we're going to be there longer than we intended, just because of the way the market works right now.
1: He says the market needs more smaller starter homes, but it also just needs more homes, period.
4: And so even for the people who might leave a starter home, they don't have a lot of options themselves. So it's kind of this backup, this traffic jam.
1: Berner says, according to Realtor.com's estimate, the U.S. is short about 4 million homes. I'm Kristen Schwab for Marketplace.

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1: We paid just over $100,000 for it in 1983.
0: Wait until you hear the rate on that mortgage, though, gang. First, though, let's do the numbers. Well, this one's the Wawa's for the NASDAQ. Hold on to your hats. The NASDAQ down 579 points today, 2.2%, 25,585. The Dow slipped 45 points, about a 10%, 51,666. S&P 500 down 107 points, 1.4%, 73,65. Carnival reported earnings today, beating estimates, but full-year guidance was disappointing. Thus, Carnival drooped 4.9% on the day. Royal Caribbean, or Royal Caribbean, I don't know, take your pick. Leads the category, by the way, by market capitalization, up less than 0.1%. Happy birthday to Reddit, the site which bills itself as the front page of the internet, founded on this day in 2005. Reddit is, according to the data insights company SimilarWeb, it is the sixth most visited website globally, publicly traded as of 2024, down 2.8% on the day. 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
5: You're listening to Marketplace on WNYC. In the 7 o'clock hour of All Things Considered, an expansive bipartisan bill intended to bring down the cost of housing by boosting supply is headed for a final vote in the House after having passed the Senate yesterday. We're going to have that story and more at 7. Stay with us.
0: This is Marketplace. I'm Kai Rizdahl. We're going to do a little pop quiz on the way to this next story. What do the International Energy Agency, the original 55-mile-an-hour speed limit, the Strategic Petroleum Reserve, and fuel economy standards all have in common? I would give you a little bit more time, but the show's only half an hour, so I'm going to tell you the answer, last chance here, is the 1973 Arab oil embargo. And one cannot help but imagine that that energy shock might have some lessons for today's. So we've called Meg Jacobs. She's a professor of history at Princeton. Also, as it happens, the author of Panic at the Pump. It's all about the oil crises of the 1970s. Professor Jacobs, welcome to the program. It's good to have you on.
6: Nice to be here. Thank you.
0: Do me a little compare and contrast here, would you, with an eye toward economic power. 1973 versus today, oil, embargoes, Strait of Hormuz, all of that.
6: It's a good comparison. 73, 26. 26 doesn't necessarily have the same ring yet, but it might because...
0: Great now.
6: Yeah, right. Because 1973, the moment of the Arab oil embargo, is remembered, and rightfully so, is this big turning point, certainly in American history and also in global economic history. And that's the moment when Americans, writ large, discovered that they were not as powerful as they thought that they were.
0: And also, and you know, this is based on things you've said and said on this program, Kissinger and Nixon in 73 misjudged Arab economic power the same way it seems that President Trump is misjudging Iran today.
6: I think that that's fair. As late as September, and the embargo started in October, as late as September, Richard Nixon was on the record saying that the oil producers in the Middle East would never use the quote-unquote oil weapon because oil in the ground wasn't worth anything to them. And lo and behold, that's exactly what they did in an effort to reshape American politics in the region.
0: For those who don't remember 73, 74, 75 and the economic after effects and what it felt like in this country, what did it feel like when we as Americans discovered we didn't have all that economic power you were talking about?
6: It came as a tremendous shock. I mean, you know, we were a very celebrated producer of oil. Mm. No country was more identified with the open road than the United States. And very few Americans knew that we had become increasingly dependent on oil imports from abroad. So to overnight have this supply disrupted came as a really big shock. And the shock itself then manifested itself into a panic. And you have to be of a certain age, which I am, and I'm guessing you are too.
0: You and me both. Yeah.
6: To remember that the panic really was everywhere because you saw lines at the pump working their way all around the country as people feared that they would not have access to oil and as they also saw the price of oil quadruple in a very short period of time.
0: Okay, so look, with the understanding that you are an historian and not a fortune teller, what lessons do you anticipate, you know, Americans have a tough time learning lessons, but let's give us the benefit of the doubt. What lessons might we learn from this particular episode?
6: Well, I mean, you know, we learned that Iran is prepared to close down the strait, something that I think the president did not necessarily anticipate, although he had been warned that that was one of the dangers. And what might not make, quote unquote, economic sense for various reasons, the Iranians determine makes political and military sense for them, and possibly now even economic sense, too, as we see Trump reversing sanctions. The question of lessons to be learned, you know, you just said we're not very good at learning lessons. 73 is a long time ago. The main goal in the 1970s was independence. The United States should not be dependent on any foreign country for its oil. And even as we are independent, really, in terms of our oil, we are still vulnerable. So in terms of lessons learned or really not learned, the question is, why are we still so dependent on oil? And basically, until that changes, I think we're going to see this ongoing vulnerability.
0: Meg Jacobs at Princeton. Professor Jacobs, thanks for your time, ma'am. I appreciate it.
6: Thanks so much.

0: 37 million people sounds like a lot. It is a lot in absolute terms. Works out to about 11% of the U.S. population. That's how many people, this is from the Census Bureau, by the way, moved in 2024. That, though, is a record low, down from 14% just a decade ago. There are lots of reasons for that, of course, many of which we cover on the regular here. High prices, high mortgage rates, low supply of housing among them. In the end, though, home isn't just about where you move. It's also about where you stay. Here's this latest installment of our series, Adventures in Housing.
1: My name is Lewis Chen.
2: My name is Carol Jean Smith.
1: We live in Watertown, Massachusetts.
2: In a house that we've lived in for 43 years.
1: It's a two-family house with two units side by side. I would say we looked at a lot of single-family houses out in the suburbs, and between the commute and the price, we just didn't find anything that we liked.
2: It doesn't look like any of the two-family houses that you imagine, because it was built on a little here and raised a little there, and a little this thing was put on and that thing was put on, and so it has a very irregular shape, and it was not in very good condition.
1: It was habitable when we moved in.
2: But at the same time, there were ceilings that were full of cracks, and one of them completely fell down. We had a lot of that kind of thing that we had to deal with.
1: So, yes, the income that we could gain by renting the other side was definitely a factor in making it affordable for us. We paid just over $100,000 for it in 1983, and it was a 30-year fixed mortgage at 12%. We thought that was good because mortgage rates had recently been 18%.
2: We refinanced several times.
1: We have a little less than 2 years to go on what will hopefully be our last mortgage. There was a point in time when my manager told me that my job was moving to somewhere out west, and I had a choice. I could either move with the job or take the severance package. And I wanted to look, but Carol Jean said to me, "You can go look, but I'm not going with you."
2: I had a job here that I liked, and we had a number of very good, close friends, and it seemed like a lot to give up. We've talked about aging in place, in which case we might expand our lives into the other part of the house that we now rent out and create a new bathroom there so we could live on the first floor and wouldn't need the stairs if we couldn't do them at all. So we have a lot of options in this building.
1: It's done well by us. We've enjoyed our time here.
2: A lot of history, a lot of funny stories. Our daughter loves this house.
1: You have to believe that we probably have less time going forward than we had in the past at this point in our lives, but it's served us well, yes.
0: 12% mortgage. 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
0: This final note on the way out today. Saw this on Axios, courtesy of our Friday regular Courtney Brown, for which my personal choice of a headline would have been, "Be careful what you wish for, you just might get it." New research from Stanford, the Bank of England, King's College London, and the University of Nottingham estimates by the end of last year, Brexit had made the UK economy between 6 and 8% smaller than it would have been had the Remain side won. There is a lesson in there somewhere. Jordan Manji, Zunia Maharaj, Janet Wynn, Olga Oxman, and Virginia K. Smith are the digital team. I'm Kai Rizdahl. We will see you tomorrow, everybody. This is APM.
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5: 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At 8 o'clock, it's On Point. That's followed by the investigative series Reveal at 9. On the show tonight, three reporters who love soccer dig into the World Cup and answer questions like, why are tickets so expensive? Why is the president of FIFA always on camera? And will Haiti win a game? That's Reveal. It's at 9 o'clock tonight on WNYC. It's followed by Q at 10. 68 degrees right now here in Lower Manhattan. We'll see temperatures tonight in the low 60s. Rain is possible this evening, probably before midnight. Should clear up after that. Tomorrow, pretty nice day. Should be sunny. We'll see temperatures in the mid-80s. 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It's just about 7 p.m.
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5: An expansive bipartisan bill intended to bring down the cost of housing by boosting supply is headed for a final vote in the House after having passed the Senate yesterday. Good evening, I'm Sean Carlson. You are listening to All Things Considered. It's on WNYC. Also coming up, the Great American State Fair opens this week on the National Mall to help celebrate the nation's 250th anniversary. But some states like Connecticut are not participating, citing the cost.
7: Getting staffers down to D.C., housing them, feeding them, and with the booth and everything that would entail, the estimated budget was at least $100,000.
5: A little more on that story. Also, it's primary day in New York. We'll get a preview of the races to keep an eye on before polls close later this evening. We're going to have all that and more. Stay with us. News headlines are next.
8: Live from NPR News in Washington, I'm Ryland Barton. The Trump administration is pushing back on reports that Iran didn't agree to allow nuclear weapons inspectors into the country. Secretary of State Marco Rubio says the Iranians should know what the terms of the agreement are.
9: We know what they agreed to do, and now they'll either do it or they won't. And if they do, the process moves forward, and if they don't, the president will have some decisions to make.
8: Rubio is in the United Arab Emirates on a tour of Gulf countries aimed at easing their concerns over the preliminary Iran deal. Rubio will also hold meetings in Kuwait and Bahrain, nations that Iran hit with missiles and drones in retaliation for U.S.-Israeli airstrikes. The Supreme Court has ruled that a Louisiana man cannot seek financial damages for having his religious liberty violated while in prison. NPR's Jason DeRose reports the 6-3 decision fell along ideological lines.
10: Damon Landor is a practicing Rastafarian, and while incarcerated in Louisiana, state prison officials forcibly cut off his dreadlocks. The haircut violated Landor's religious beliefs. That was not in dispute. But the court majority ruled the Religious Land Use and Institutionalized Persons Act, under which the case was brought, can't be used to hold prison officials financially responsible, even if they violate inmates' rights. In her dissent, Justice Ketanji Brown Jackson wrote that the ruling means, quote, prisoners who suffer violations of their religious freedom in state prisons, no matter how blatant, will often be left remediless. Jason DeRose, NPR News.
8: A federal appeals court is allowing the Trump administration to resume carrying out speedy deportations of unauthorized migrants across the U.S. The panel threw out a lower court ruling that temporarily blocked President Trump's expanded use of expedited removal. Trump wants to quickly remove more migrants from the country without allowing them to appear before a judge first. The policy has previously been applied only to those caught near the border shortly after crossing. A sell-off in tech stocks gathered pace today, with the NASDAQ falling more than 2%. As NPR's John Ruich reports, the market is jittery about the hype around artificial intelligence.
11: Tech stocks broadly lost ground, and they were led by chip makers, including NVIDIA, AMD, and Intel. One semiconductor index on the Philadelphia Exchange dropped nearly 8%. One of the biggest losers of the day was Micron Technology, an Idaho-based maker of memory chips. Its shares fell more than 13% ahead of an earnings report. report on Wednesday. The stock has had a meteoric rise over the past 12 months, soaring nearly 800% amid a global memory chip shortage. But investors will be parsing its earnings for signs that demand is strong and that the company thinks it'll remain that way in the coming months. Analysts are looking for signals that the AI boom will continue apace. John Ruich, NPR News.
8: Philanthropic donations in the U.S. rose to $617 billion in 2025, marking a 3% increase from the previous year. This is NPR.
5: And it's on WNYC in New York. I'm Sean Carlson. It's 68 degrees right now at 7:04. Primary day is here in New York City, and polls are still open. Voter Harvey Patton cast his ballot this morning at NYCHA's Whitman Houses in Fort Greene. He says affordable housing and gentrification are his top concerns.
12: My rent is almost doubled now within the last 15 years. So it's making it hard for those that, you know, just getting by. I'm retired. I'm on a fixed income. It's affecting me and my family. But some are being affected more than others.
5: Patton was voting in New York's 7th Congressional District, where Antonio Reynoso, Claire Valdez, Julie Wan, and Vishal Kumar are all running in the Democratic primary to replace Representative Nydia Velazquez. Voters across the state are also weighing in on the Democratic primary for New York's next comptroller. Polls are open until 9 o'clock tonight. Police say a 20-year-old man is facing charges for gun possession after a chaotic confrontation with officers over a stolen car in the Bronx on Sunday. NYPD says Angel Robles was the passenger in a Kia Sportage that had been reported missing a day earlier. When officers surrounded the vehicle in Fordham Heights, police say the driver accelerated into them and one of the officers fired into the vehicle. Police say the shot hit the car's 18-year-old driver in the arm. Robles was arrested and charged after officers say they found a loaded Glock 22 in the back of the car. Information for Robles' lawyer is not yet available. Police have not yet named or charged the driver. Several beaches in Westchester County are closed tomorrow after more than an inch of rain fell in the last 24 hours. The county health department says runoff from heavy rainfall can cause beaches or bacteria levels in swimming areas. The closures affect beaches in New Rochelle, Mamaroneck, and Rye. Officials say the beaches can reopen Thursday if there isn't significant additional rainfall. Right now, it's not really raining, though it kind of feels like it could come back at any moment. We'll see temperatures tonight in the low 60s. More rain is possible, mostly before midnight. Should clear up after that this evening. For tomorrow, should be a pretty nice day. Sunny skies. We'll see temperatures reaching the mid-80s by the afternoon, with lows in the low 60s yet again for tomorrow night. It should be okay by Friday as well. 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It's just about 7:06.
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14: This is All Things Considered from NPR News. I'm Juana Summers.
15: And I'm Scott Detrow. Congress is expected to pass the largest housing affordability bill in decades today. On Monday, the Senate approved the 21st Century Road to Housing Act with overwhelming and pretty rare bipartisan support. The House is set to vote on the bill this evening. Here to tell us what the bill is meant to do is NPR's personal finance reporter, Stephen Bisaha. Hey, Stephen.
16: Hey, good to be with you, Scott.
15: So is this shocking and rare proof that Washington can agree on something?
16: Yeah, you know, when that thing is that homes are unaffordable, yeah, they can agree.
15: Okay.
16: This is a widespread problem across the country. Like, to afford the typical home on the market in the U.S., a family has to make about $117,000 a year. That is according to real estate research company Redfin. And that is tens of thousands of dollars more than most households do make. You know, mortgage rates have really risen over the past few years. The national average now is about 6.5%. And then there's the specific problem this bill tries to address. The U.S. does not have enough houses to keep up with demand. I asked Gina Kenny, an economist at Villanova University, about this.
17: We can talk all day about sort of interest rates and incomes, but really, if you want to see prices come down, you really have to increase the supply of housing.
16: And some estimates put the shortage between 4 and 5 million homes.
15: There are so many different approaches to try and fix this problem. Walk me through what this legislation would actually do.
16: Well, you know, lawmakers in Washington, they can't just order up millions of new homes to be built. That is the private sector's job. But I did speak with Massachusetts Senator Elizabeth Warren, who co-sponsored this bill with Senator Tim Scott of South Carolina, and she put it this way.
18: There's a lot that the federal government can do. It's just been more than 30 years since the federal government has done anything but sit by and say, damn, price of housing sure has gone up. Finally, we are actually moving.
16: So a few things governments can do. It can make it more enticing for home builders to build and make it easier for home buyers to buy. And instead of doing this with like one big change, the bill does it in dozens of different ways.
15: To the point that there's more than 40 parts of this bill. Yeah. Give me some of the highlights.
16: Well, one big flashy part of it is comes from, you know, President Trump and other politicians. They've accused corporations of buying up single family houses and, you know, outcompeting with families and driving up prices. So this bill bans large investors and companies from buying up more homes. If one of these groups owns at least 350 single family homes, they would not be allowed to buy up any more. You know, ultimately, this may not have a huge effect because these investors right now, they make up just a tiny fraction of the housing market. But there are a lot of other things the bill tries to do too, like, you know, speeding up construction. One provision streamlines environmental reviews for building homes between existing homes. Another creates a grant program for communities to develop pattern books, if you know, like pre-approved housing designs, so builders won't need to go through as many approvals to get this up to code. The bill also encourages local governments to speed up the process by giving more federal dollars to places that build more.
15: Politicians like to claim they have fixed a problem. Will this legislation actually make housing more affordable?
16: Well, don't expect houses to suddenly become cheaper overnight. The bill streamlines the federal side of permitting. But, you know, local government still has a much bigger say when it comes to construction. And builders are facing other challenges, like high cost of labor and supplies. But this is the largest affordability bill to come out of Congress in decades. Lots of experts I spoke to thought that this really could move the needle on affordability.
15: NPR's Stephen Bisaha, thanks so much.
16: Thanks, Scott.
14: The Great American State Fair begins in D.C. this week as part of the country's 250th anniversary celebrations. It is bringing a Ferris wheel, carnival food, and hundreds of exhibits to the National Mall, even as some state leaders have decided not to participate. NPR's Rachel Treisman joins us now to talk about what we can expect. Hi there.
19: Hello.
14: All right, Rachel, this sounds like quite the production. What more will the fair entail?
19: Right. So the action starts with a kickoff rally on Wednesday night and will run daily through July 10th. Now, this is a free rain or shine all day event that will span 10 blocks of the National Mall. Organizers are promising military flyovers, movie screenings, and even a daily rodeo. They say there will be over 150 pavilions, so one for every U.S. state and territory, and then others run by a wide range of companies and agencies. We're talking John Deere, NASA, Meta, and many others. Each of the 16 days of the fair will have its own theme. So, for example, there will be two Maha Mondays. And, of course, July 4th is the big Independence Day celebration.
14: Okay, so there will be booths for every state, but as I understand, not all states are involved. How's that work?
19: Exactly. We've confirmed at least 10 state governments are not participating directly, including Vermont, Illinois, North Carolina, and Hawaii. So they're not spending state funds on their exhibits or sending any staff to D.C. Organizers of the fair say all of the states will still be represented. It's just that for some of them, their booth may be run by a tourism board or a company or organization from that state. Most of the states that opted out are blue states, but they say they were making a purely financial decision. Here's Catherine Volman, a spokesperson for Connecticut Governor Ned Lamont.
20: Getting staffers down to D.C., housing them, feeding them, and with the booth and everything that would entail, the estimated budget was at least $100,000.
19: Other states estimated costs as high as $500,000 without any federal subsidies. And they all said they wanted to focus their limited resources on state celebrations, though governors in Massachusetts and Oregon also voiced political concerns, including that the event has become too partisan.
14: Who's behind the event?
19: A group called Freedom 250, which describes itself as nonpartisan but is aligned with the White House. And it says both private and public funds are paying for the fair. President Trump created Freedom 250 last year through an executive order. And some critics saw that as an effort to bypass a commission that Congress had formed for this exact same reason a decade ago. So we now have two groups. America 250 is mostly planning community-level events like block parties and concerts. And Freedom 250 is behind a lot of high-profile D.C. events. So the state fair, also the White House UFC fight, and an auto race coming up in August.
14: And just to close with some historical context here, how has America celebrated big birthdays in the past?
19: Yeah, I talked to a bunch of historians about this, and there's been a huge variety. For example, Philadelphia hosted a hugely successful World's Fair in 1876 and a sort of disastrous one in 1926. This year, there are tons of national and local celebrations happening across the country. And of course, many U.S. cities are hosting the World Cup. There are not any soccer matches happening in D.C., but there is a viewing zone on the National Mall right near the State Fair.
2: NPR's Rachel Treisman, thanks.
19: Thank you.
15: The Supreme Court recently limited how people in federal prison can get out early. The court said inmates are not eligible for compassionate release simply because they are serving much longer sentences than the punishments they would have received today. For some people, that decision will have major consequences. NPR Supreme Court correspondent Carrie Johnson talked with one of them.
21: Anthony Bailey sat down to talk last week after a long shift driving through stormy weather in Indianapolis.
22: I'm a people person. And I know how to interact with them, you know. If they having a bad day, they get on my coach. Hey, like, I was having a bad day today, but you made my day.
21: Bailey's now 61. He's been working as a bus driver for the city since a judge freed him from prison 2 years ago. Bailey spent 27 years inside for armed robbery and two carjackings. He committed those crimes on the same day, September 3rd, 1997. Prosecutors said in court papers his crimes were serious and put several people in danger.
22: Something that I totally regret will never happen again, ever, in life.
21: In 2024, a judge found Bailey presented extraordinary and compelling reasons to get out of prison. The judge said Bailey would have faced far less time for those same offenses if he broke the law today, because Congress has since lightened some harsh penalties. But lawmakers did not make that change retroactive to apply to people already serving time in prison. The Supreme Court decision means Bailey's punishment is not extraordinary or compelling enough for early release. The court majority said the compassionate release program is supposed to be for individuals with severe illness or old age. John Gleason has been working for years to help people get out of prison.
23: These are indefensibly long sentences, and they need to be corrected.
21: He's a former federal judge who launched a pro bono program to help people like Bailey. They're mostly black men who carried guns while they committed other crimes. Prosecutors added severe mandatory penalties, stacking the punishments, even if no shots were fired, to build prison terms of 50 or 60 years. That's what happened in the case of Anthony Bailey. Miriam Canas, one of his lawyers. She says Bailey has already served more time than most people convicted of federal murder.
24: He has a stable, happy life and is a really productive member of society. So, I mean, the idea that he poses a danger is completely farcical.
21: Justice Department appeals were pending in about a dozen cases like Bailey's when the Supreme Court ruled in late May. Prosecutors now signal they could move soon to send Bailey back to serve the rest of his long sentence. They declined comment and pointed NPR to court filings in the case. If he's sent back, Bailey won't be eligible for release until 2050, when he's well into his 80s.
22: I abide by the law. Okay, is this what y'all decide? Okay, just got to keep fighting.
21: Before the Supreme Court decision, Bailey'd been getting good marks from his probation officer and planning for early release from probation this fall. Now he's not sure where he'll be in September. He's making the most of his time now, enjoying family barbecues and card games in the park, and showing his little grandson the ropes.
22: He's a worker. You know, everything I do, he sit there and just watch, and then we wash in the car, or we take it to trash out. Come on.
21: He's teaching the boy how to mow the lawn and enjoy some French fries at McDonald's. Carrie Johnson, NPR News.
5: 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New York is entering the national redistricting wars with an attempt to amend the state constitution. In just a moment, we're going to hear from the Democrat in the state who's been tasked with leading that effort. That's coming up in just a moment.
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5: 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That's at 8 o'clock tonight, right here on WNYC. 67 degrees right now here in Lower Manhattan. We're going to see temperatures in the low 60s overnight tonight. We could see some rain. If we see more of it, it's probably going to happen before midnight tonight. And then for tomorrow in our area, it's going to be a nice one. Should be sunny through the day. We're going to see temperatures in the afternoon reaching the mid-80s. Tomorrow night, we're going to see lows in the upper 60s. And then by Thursday, mostly sunny through the day. Highs in the low 80s, a little breezy through the day. And we could see some showers and thunderstorms on Thursday evening with lows in the upper 60s. We hope you stay with us. 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
1: It's All Things Considered on WNYC. I'm Sean Carlson. It's primary day in New York, and the districts you're voting in now might look different the next time you cast a ballot for your elected representatives at the state and federal level in 2028. That's if Democrats in New York get their way, and that is because the national redistricting wars have come to the Empire State. Congressman Joe Morelli represents New York's 25th congressional district. It's in the Rochester area. House Minority Leader Hakeem Jeffries appointed him to lead the redistricting effort in Albany. Representative Morelli, thanks for joining us on a busy primary day.
2: No, it's nice to be with you. Thanks.
1: So talk to us about the effort underway right now. What are Democrats doing in Albany, and what does that process look like?
2: So unlike other states, in order for New York to engage in mid-decade redistricting, which right now is prohibited by the state constitution unless you have a court order, in order to make mid-decade changes in district lines, you'd have to pass a constitutional amendment to change the state constitution. And I was, frankly, in the New York State Legislature when we made the changes that we're now realized probably have put New York in at a decided disadvantage in given what's going on around the rest of the country. So I've been working with my colleagues in the state legislature to change the constitution, which in New York, unlike California, unlike other places, in order to change the constitution is a pretty laborious process. There's two ways of doing it. The first is by convention, but there hasn't been a state convention in decades in New York. And the second is to have a proposition passed by the state legislature, both houses. Then an election must occur. And then second passage of the same proposition has to be passed by a legislature again, post-election. And then it has to be put before the voters in a referendum. So it's kind of an intense process.
1: Talk more about amending the state constitution. Why did Leader Jeffries select you to lead it? And what role does a federal representative have in legislation that's drafted at the state level?
2: Well, probably the obvious answer to why he asked me to do it, I served in the state legislature with Hakeem, where we became friends, and in the state assembly, I was the majority leader. So I have a lot of friends there, and I have relationships that go back a long way with Governor Hochul, who's from Western New York and has been a friend for many years. And I served with Speaker Hastie. So I think he just, given the fact that I had sort of foot in both worlds, probably thought I could be effective in just sharing his thoughts with them.
1: You mentioned that this whole effort, this whole redistricting war saga that's going on was initiated by President Trump calling on Republican states to redraw their maps. And Democrats have said, well, wait a second, you know, that is something that deserves a certain amount of criticism. And yet they're turning around and doing it themselves. So aren't you concerned that the entire ordeal here makes both parties appear unseemly and turns voters off to the political process entirely?
2: Well, I'm concerned certainly about the growing divide between voters and their governments, whether it's state governments, federal governments. I think we're all very concerned about how people view it. And look, I don't think there's any question that we would much prefer to have independent redistricting, nonpartisan redistricting. The challenges in any of these things, whether you talk about how to fund campaigns, et cetera, Democrats have been pushing for reforms and changes for a long time. The problem becomes very real, though, when only certain places are abiding by those rules and others are not. Yes, I hear your point and certainly appreciate it and I'm sensitive to it, but we're not going to allow New York's interests to be taken advantage of. And New York, look, is a blue state, and Democrats in New York are angry at what's going on around the country and felt the need to respond. Unfortunately, our state constitution, as it's currently constructed, doesn't allow mid-decade redistricting. So this constitutional amendment, if it's passed, would allow that in 2028 and beyond.
1: We should note that voters and courts have rejected previous attempts to change the redistricting process. Do you think that this time would be any different, and why?
2: Well, look, you know, you raise a great point, which is in the blue states, we've actually gone to the voters and are prepared to abide by the decision of the voters. So you asked about what's different from other efforts to change the independent redistricting process in New York in years past. And I think voters are just angry at what they're seeing happen around the country. So, you know, as I think Hakeem has said, as I've said publicly and others have said, you know, we didn't start this fight, but we're sure as hell not going to stand around and watch New York's interest be, you know, taken advantage of or have our influence in national politics be whittled down because the hyperpartisan moves of other states. So we're going to respond in like fashion if voters choose that. If they don't, then we won't have mid-decade redistricting and we won't respond.
1: Now, New York's congressional map already favors Democrats. And as you well know, some of these districts are drawn like block to block. And some of these districts look pretty wild if you look at them on a map. And a lot of it is so that certain communities have the opportunity to elect a representative that, say, looks like them, that comes from their community. Do you think a new map can be drawn that both increases the number of seats for Democrats while not diluting the power of, say, Black or Hispanic or Asian voters to elect representatives of the same race?
2: Oh, I absolutely believe that. And look, it's one of the things you might note in the constitutional amendment that had first passage. There are a series of principles that are outlined and, you know, still trying to make sure that we're clearly consistent with federal court rulings and the U.S. Constitution. But the state constitution will have principles. And one of the significant principles is to make sure we continue to draw lines that are consistent with the needs of brown and black voters and other communities of interest, communities of color. And we will do this in a way that I think voters will be happy with. But again, the voters will get to make the decision. But in the southern states, voters haven't had any say on what they want to have happen.
1: You mentioned California, and it's a good place to jump off to ask this question here. That state's old independent redistricting system is set to return in 2031 after the next census. Is this effort in New York going to look to return to an ostensibly apolitical redistricting process in the future? And is that future even realistic?
2: Well, in 2032, we'll go back to an independent redistricting commission. There were a number of changes to that commission made in this proposal because the redistricting commission has been beset in its first real effort was back in 2022. You may recall they didn't finish their job. They didn't ultimately produce. They produced one map. It got rejected by the legislature. They never produced a second map. The court stepped in and appointed a master who, in my mind, did an awful job. And then in 2024, and I was a part of this effort along with a number of others led by Leader Jeffries, went back to court to say, wait, the independent redistricting didn't even finish the process as it was outlined in the law. And you went to a court-ordered master who, in our mind, made a disaster of the requirement that you consider communities of interest. And the courts then, as you recall, threw that map out, the 2022 map, and a new map was created by the state legislature, which is the map we have today.
1: Joe Morelli represents New York's 25th congressional district and has been tasked by House Democratic Leader Hakeem Jeffries to steer the party's redistricting efforts in New York. Representative Morelli, thanks so much for coming on.
2: Yeah, Sean, thank you.
1: More All Things Considered just ahead. The Supreme Court rules that a Louisiana prisoner whose hair was forcibly shaved off by prison guards can't sue the guards under a federal law to protect the religious rights of prisoners. We're going to explore that in just a moment here on All Things Considered. News headlines coming up next. It's humid out there, but the temperature's starting to fall. 67 degrees right now. It's cloudy. We could see some rain tonight. It should be cleared up after midnight tonight with lows in the low 60s. Stay with us. 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
6: Live from NPR News in Culver City, California, I'm Dwayne Brown. There are election primaries today in Maryland, New York, and Utah as the Republican Party nationally begins to grapple with what it looks like after President Trump leaves office. NPR's Sage Miller reports Utah could provide a roadmap.
7: Utah has a complicated relationship with Trump. In 2016, Utahns gave him the smallest margin of victory out of any Republican state. Chris Karpowitz is a professor of political science at Brigham Young University. He says Republicans have made peace with Trump, but
8: it doesn't mean they necessarily support either his style of politics or some of the policies.
7: Utah's ambivalent response to Trump is affecting the way Republican congressional candidates are campaigning. They aren't leaning on Trump's name or mentioning him much when talking to voters. Instead, the candidates are deploying old campaign strategies from before loyalty to Trump became a litmus test. They're focusing on issues affecting their district. Sage Miller, NPR News, Provo, Utah.
6: Today marks the 10th anniversary of Brexit. That's when Britons decided to exit the European Union. Polls show about two-thirds of those who supported the move now regret it. Here's NPR's Lauren Freyer.
9: The now caretaker Prime Minister, Keir Starmer, has convened his cabinet a day after resigning as leader of the ruling centre-left Labour Party. Nominations opened July 9th for his replacement, who would become, without an election, the country's seventh prime minister in just 10 years. The front-runner is Andy Burnham, the former mayor of Manchester, England. If he runs uncontested, he could take office as soon as the third week in July. But some Labour lawmakers say the process is strengthened by competition and debate, and two other Labour figures, a former armed services minister and Starmer's chief secretary, are said to be mulling a run. Lauren Freyer, NPR News, London.
6: Stocks down across the board on Wall Street today. This is NPR.
1: And it's on WNYC in New York. I'm Sean Carlson, 67 degrees at 732. Polls are still open. They're open until 9 tonight in New York City for this year's primary election. WNYC's Bridget Bergen has more.
10: This year, the only statewide primary contest is for state controller. Incumbent Democrat Tom DiNapoli is facing two challengers, Raj Goyal and Drew Warshaw. Mayor Mamdani endorsed a slate of state legislative and congressional candidates, hoping to expand his Democratic Socialist bench in Albany and in Washington. One of those races is in the 13th Congressional District, which includes parts of Upper Manhattan and the Western Bronx. Another is in the 7th Congressional District, which stretches from Western Queens into Northern Brooklyn. Then there's the crowded race in the middle of Manhattan to succeed longtime House member Jerry Nadler. For more information about the races, you can check out our voter guide at our news site, Gothamist.com.
1: The Trump administration is suing New York State over its recently passed immigration law. WNYC's Jimmy Vielkind reports.
11: The new state law prohibits formal cooperation agreements with U.S. Immigration and Customs Enforcement. It also restricts all law enforcement officers, including ICE agents, from wearing masks while on duty. The Justice Department says Albany lawmakers overstepped their authority in trying to regulate the federal government, so they sued the state. John Sarcone is the U.S. attorney based in Albany. He says the state should stay in its lane.
12: It's a separation, right? There's the state and there's a federal system.

0: participating in the parade. 67 degrees. It's cloudy out right now in Lower Manhattan. We're going to see temperatures in the low 60s tonight. Rain is possible this evening, probably clearing up after midnight. Tomorrow's going to be a nice day. Should be sunny. We'll see highs in the mid-80s by the afternoon, with lows in the low to mid-60s again for tomorrow evening. It'll stay clear as well tomorrow night. 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It's Tuesday at just about 7:35.
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2: 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I'm Scott Detrow.
3: And I'm Juana Summers. The Supreme Court ruled today that a Louisiana prisoner whose dreadlocks were forcibly shaved off cannot sue the guards for money damages through a federal law enacted by Congress to protect the religious rights of prisoners. The vote was 6-3, with the court's conservative supermajority prevailing. NPR legal affairs correspondent Nina Totenberg reports.
4: There's little dispute about the facts of the case. Damon Landor, a Rastafarian, had only 3 weeks left on his sentence when he was transferred to a jail in Louisiana. Although the previous prison where he was housed honored his religious vow of keeping his hair uncut and in long dreadlocks, he was worried that the jail might not. So he carried with him a copy of a 2017 court decision holding that prisons must accommodate the religious practices of Rastafarian prisoners. Landor, it turned out, was right to be worried. The intake guard threw the paper in the trash, and the warden demanded that Landor's sentencing judge had corroborated his religious beliefs. When Landor couldn't do that on the spot, two guards carried him into another room, handcuffed him to a chair, and held him down while they shaved his head. After his release from prison, Landor sued the individual prison guards for money damages under a federal law enacted by Congress to protect the religious rights of prisoners and other institutionalized individuals. But today, the Supreme Court ruled that guards cannot be sued in their individual capacity. Writing for the court's conservative supermajority, Justice Neil Gorsuch said that Congress exceeded its authority in attaching such strings to federal money given to state institutions. The decision focused on the spending clause of the Constitution, which grants Congress the power to give money to the states for particular purposes and to attach conditions to such monetary grants. But as Gorsuch put it in his opinion for the court, such suits cannot be brought against individual state employees without their consent. Put simply, he said, the spending clause is a contract between the state and the federal government. When a state accepts federal money, it knows and accepts the conditions of the money, and if it violates the terms of the contract, the federal government can cease payments. But when it comes to individual lawsuits like this one, he said, the targets of the lawsuit must agree to be sued.
5: This is a case about the rule of law. Do the laws passed by Congress really bind everybody?
4: Harvard Law Professor Noah Feldman.
5: The moment you start undermining that principle, there are all kinds of long-term consequences that could eventually, several steps down the road, emerge. In an era where you have ICE officials claiming that they themselves cannot be held liable for violating people's legal and constitutional rights.
4: More broadly, Feldman says, the decision opens the door to undermining all kinds of laws passed by Congress on everything from civil rights to the environment. For the court's conservatives, today's decision was a fairly dramatic departure from their other decisions on religious matters, in which the court has until now sided with those claiming that their religious rights were violated. In a sizzling dissent for the court's three liberals, Justice Ketanji Brown Jackson castigated the majority for diminishing not just individual religious rights, but the power of Congress to legislate. She accused the majority of constructing a sleight of hand that comes by the way of the majority's full-throated endorsement of a contract analogy, even though what secures the rights at issue is not a contract, she said, but a law. Nina Totenberg, NPR News, Washington.
2: what to do with

0: all of that extra daylight? Well, you could read some great books that came out this year, and the NPR Books team has you covered. They're out today with a list of the 2026 reads our staff has loved so far. And NPR's Chloe Weiner is here to tell us about some of the fiction on that list. She produces our Book of the Day podcast. Chloe, good to talk to you again.
1: Hey, Scott.
0: So let's start with the classic summer genre, romance. It seems like there were a few new romance novels on the list.
1: You're right about that. Our colleagues have been pretty into romance in the first half of this year. One book our colleagues recommended is Enemies to Lovers by Alicia Rye. This one is kind of an adventure rom-com. It's about an unlikely duo, this guy Krish, who's an upstanding citizen, and a woman named Sejal, who makes a living conning bad men. They team up to solve a crime, and that plays out over a cross-country road trip.
0: Okay.
1: There's also The Missed Connection by Tia Williams. Williams is a big contemporary romance author known for writing dynamic characters. She wrote 7 Days in June a few years ago, which was super popular. But this new book is about a woman named Sasha who falls for her seatmate on a plane. And of course, they don't exchange any contact information, kind of a classic setup. So she enlists the help of a detective she knows, and this turns into another romance adventure.
0: So one of the things I love when our lists come out is the way that you can look at them all together and kind of see some themes that you might be surprised by.
1: Mm-hmm.
0: I'm wondering if that happened for you this time around.
1: Yeah, definitely. One thing I noticed is that a lot of these books involve the idea of returning home or seeing home through new eyes, which I think a lot of us can relate to. One book that definitely follows this thread is Ghost Town by Tom Perata. It's about an older writer who has made it big in his career, and so he gets invited back to his hometown in New Jersey, which he hasn't been back to in like 50 years. And most of the book is about the writer remembering his young life in the 1970s Jersey suburbs and these strip malls where he grew up. And he thinks back to one summer in particular when he was 13, which is when he lost his mom.
0: Oh, man.
1: And there are a couple of other books on this list about going home. This one's a pretty big vibe shift. It's called New Skin by Sarah Wang, which is about a woman who goes home to LA to take care of her sick mom. And this kind of spirals out of control. The protagonist's mom is addicted to plastic surgery and ends up competing on a reality TV show. It's all set against the backdrop of LA's beauty industry, which I think is a super interesting setting for a book.
0: So this is a list of recommendations from all of NPR staff. But I'm wondering about the U list. Like, what is on the Chloe excited to read this summer list?
1: Thank you for asking. Basically everything on this list, but two stand out. The first is called Last Night in Brooklyn by Sochil Gonzalez. This book has gotten a fair bit of buzz. It's set in Fort Greene, Brooklyn during a sticky hot summer. And it's been talked about as a kind of modern update to The Great Gatsby. There's gentrification and shifting dynamics in the protagonist's neighborhood, but also parties and this very glamorous neighbor. And then one more. I know you're a politics guy, Scott. Have you heard of this book, Dear Monica Lewinsky?
0: I actually have not, but I'm curious.
1: Yeah, it's a funny title. Definitely credit to the author, Julia Langbein, for that one. In the book, it's the summer of 1998, and a college student develops a big crush on one of her teachers. But decades later, she's remembering these feelings and spiraling about them. And there's only one person she can call for advice, Saint Monica Lewinsky. I really like the idea of Lewinsky's redemption in our popular culture and in this book.
0: Interesting. That is NPR's Chloe Weiner, who produces our Book of the Day podcast. Thank you so much, Chloe. It was good to talk to you.
1: You too, Scott. Thank you.
0: And you can find more of our staff's favorite reads of the year so far at npr.org/books.

0: 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Extreme heat kills hundreds of people in and around Phoenix, Arizona every year. When those deaths occur indoors, nearly a quarter of the time, they are in mobile homes. Mobile homes make up only 5% of area housing. From member station KJZZ, Catherine Davis-Young reports on why that risk is so high.
1: Hello, hello.
2: Hi, it's Red Cross.
3: It's a sunny Saturday morning, and volunteers with the American Red Cross are knocking on doors in a Phoenix mobile home park.
2: We just want to make sure you stay hydrated, check on a neighbor, and know that there's cooling centers nearby.
3: The Red Cross often provides relief after fires or hurricanes, but in this case, they're here to respond to heat, says Edgar Olivo, CEO for the organization's Arizona and New Mexico branch.
4: You're not thinking of it as a disaster. You're just thinking of it as a really hot day. It's just a dry heat. Those are the comments that we tend to hear.
3: Arizona summers have always been hot, but climate change is driving longer and more extreme heat seasons. And Olivo says as far as the Red Cross is concerned, this qualifies as a disaster. Heat kills more Americans annually than any other weather-related event. So the organization wants to help communities that face high risk, like the lower-income older adults who live in this mobile home park.
4: Senior citizens are exposed to a lot of the risks that come with extreme heat, especially if they're on medication, if they live in isolation, if they don't know where to go, should there be a power outage or some kind of emergency.
3: It's not only income and age that raise risk. Newer manufactured homes may be well insulated, but before 1976, there was no federal oversight of them. So older mobile homes may not have insulation or electrical systems that could support AC. The Urban Institute estimates there are more than a million of those pre-1976 units still in use nationwide, including tens of thousands in Arizona. And even if residents want to make upgrades, they often can't get financing to do so, says Mark Keir with the University of Arizona.
5: Most manufactured housing is not titled as real estate. It's titled as personal property, and it's very difficult to get money to make investments in it.
3: On top of that, these parks tend to have little shade and a lot of hard, heat-absorbing surfaces.
5: Which means that even if you have adequate air conditioning, it's going to be a greater financial burden for you to keep that home cool.
3: And many of these residents pay for electricity through their park, so they're not direct customers of utilities. Keir says that can make them ineligible for some forms of energy assistance. He says manufactured housing is an important, affordable option, but policies are making these homes vulnerable to climate threats.
5: These manufactured housing residents have really fallen through the cracks.
3: Last year, there were 25 heat deaths in these homes in Metro Phoenix.
2: We were just handing out information.
3: Back at the Red Cross event, volunteers are passing out information about how to recognize heat stroke and where the nearest cooling centers are. It's just after 10 a.m. and it's already above 90 degrees when volunteers knock on Joyce Craven's door. Her home is getting hot.
6: It's like a tin can.
3: She points to the bedroom window where a small air conditioner is mounted. It's the only AC she has, and it doesn't cool the whole home. Her plan for the summer is just to stick close to it.
6: Just back there in the one room that has the window air conditioner.
3: The volunteers give her their information packet.
7: There are a lot of programs out there that are available to help.
3: They suggest she reach out to the city to see if she qualifies for home repair assistance or other help. She thanks them, and they head off to knock on more doors. For NPR News, I'm Catherine Davis-Young in Phoenix.
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12: WNYC supporters include Art Yard in Frenchtown, New Jersey. 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

Right now it is 67 degrees outside in New York City. We're going to see lows in the low 60s overnight. There's a chance of some more rain. If we see that, it'll probably be before midnight, clearing up later on. Tomorrow's going to be a beautiful day. Should be sunny. Temperatures reaching the mid-80s by the afternoon. Lows again in the low 60s for tomorrow night. And looking ahead to Thursday, there's a chance of some rain, probably later on in the day. Stay with us. 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It's WNYC on a Tuesday at 7:50.

0: From NPR News, this is All Things Considered. I'm Juana Summers.
1: And I'm Scott Detrow. The Senate has voted to take away President Trump's power to wage war with Iran. It happened this afternoon. It's about the 10th time Democrats and some Republicans have tried to push this resolution through. The vote is largely symbolic because while it's headed to President Trump's desk, he's almost certainly going to veto the measure. Democratic Senator Tim Kaine has been pushing for a vote like this for years and joins us now. Hi, Senator.
2: Scott, good to be with you.
1: What changed?
2: Well, I think what changed is as the war went on, and we're in like about a day 110, the consequences mounted and stacked up. 13 U.S. service members dead, thousands of Iranian civilians, probably more than $50 billion already paid out of the U.S. Treasury for the war with more to come, and Americans suffering by paying more at the gas pump. That's also in excess of $50 billion that people have paid more for gas since February 28. And so eventually the combined weight of these consequences convinced Republicans, especially during this fragile ceasefire, look, before you come back and start up this bombing campaign again, we're telling you this is illegal and you need us in order to continue this war.
1: I mean, the pushback is that, you know, people have noted that if Senator McConnell, a Republican, had been in the chamber today, this measure likely would have failed to get again. This is a narrow passage. Is this a milestone moment for you?
2: It is a milestone for me because, remember, this is both houses are Republican majority. And both houses, Republican majority, have now said to this president, this war is illegal and you got to stop it. Now, look, we don't expect the president is just going to follow Congress. But the president knows what it means when he starts losing votes, not only of Democrats, but in his own party. What it means is people are listening to their constituents. Their constituents are telling them this war is deeply unpopular, never should have been started to begin with, quit punishing me at the gas pump. And that message, the president will hear loud and clear.
1: I want to talk to you about the Iran war first, and then more specifically the war powers issue. On the Iran war, what do you see as the most realistic off-ramp here? Because as you know, the Trump administration is locked in these negotiations. The concessions they seem to be getting from Iran are unpopular with Trump's Republican base and seem to quickly not stick. What to you is the best way forward realistically?
2: Well, I do think a negotiated end to the war. The memorandum of understanding had 14 points to it. It's vastly inferior to the JCPOA that President Obama and America's allies negotiated over a period of about 2 years, and yet it's still better than a stupid war. And so I want the administration to stay at the table and find the path forward. The deal is likely to have to be submitted to Congress pursuant to a bill that I wrote 10 years ago, the Iran Nuclear Review Act, and Congress will then get to examine it and weigh in on it. But look, a bad peace deal is better than a foolish and illegal war. And so stay at the table and try to get as much agreement as we can with Iran and don't restart, you know, a foolish bombing campaign.
1: More broadly, you have been leading this at times quixotic, I would say, push to get some sort of narrowing of war powers resolutions in this post 9/11 era for a long time now under Democratic presidents, under Republican presidents. Republicans and Democrats have now sent a bill to the president's desk. What is the next step for you to get a success that a president will sign into law?
2: Well, it is the case. When I came here in 2013, I checked off against President Obama, who was a friend of mine, when he wanted to use the military without congressional authorization. I said, you know, you're proposing something good, but you can't do it without Congress. And whether it was President Obama or President Trump term one, President Biden, President Trump term two, I've said this is the most important power that Congress has. I'm the father of a Marine. We shouldn't be sending our kids into harm's way unless Congress does the job and authorizes. So now we have done what the War Powers Resolution says Congress can do to stop an illegal war. And I have to step back now and say, once we've done this, I don't know that I need to do it two or three times. There are other things that I want to do. I would like to do a bill that would update the War Powers Resolution from the 1974 version to make it more applicable to war circa 2026. You know, you didn't have drones. Mm-hmm. War in the 1970s was between nations. It wasn't fundamentally about non-state terrorist groups. So a number of things have changed. Is an AI attack on a country's infrastructure? Mm-hmm. Is that war? Does it have to be a bomb or can it be a cyber attack? So I do have longer term goals with respect to the War Powers Resolution. But for now, I want to just make sure everybody understands what a big deal it is when in the middle of this conflict, Congress of two Republican houses have looked the president in the face and said, this war is illegal. It's time to stop it.
1: That is Senator Tim Kaine, Democrat of Virginia. Thank you so much.
2: Absolutely, Scott.

0: For over a week, teams and boats have been traversing the 750-mile span of water between Washington State and Alaska, and they've been doing it with no engines. It's part of a human and wind-powered competition known as the Race to Alaska. The winning team crossed the finish line last night, and KRBD's Hunter Morrison was there to greet them.
1: It's a rare sunny evening at a boat harbor in the heart of downtown Ketchikan. A few dozen spectators cheer on the northbound Nutters, a team of four men aboard a yellow, multi-hull sailboat that's gliding toward the dock. Nigel Oswald steps off the vessel and rings a bell, marking his team's completion of the journey. A bystander hands him a well-deserved beer. Oswald says the race started long before hitting the water.
2: It was a huge amount of boat work, prep and planning and logistics. And to know that we hadn't screwed it up and everything worked and we got here, it was just a huge emotional relief, more than winning or not winning.
1: The route from Washington to Alaska traces the Inside Passage, a network of waterways weaving through the islands of the Pacific Northwest coast. It can be an unpredictable and rough trip, with rain, wind, and heavy currents. If people need to be rescued, it can take hours or days.
3: Because it's so unpredictable, you just don't know where you're going to be next and how long it's going to take to get there.
1: That's Jean Gusev with Northwest Maritime, a nonprofit devoted to educating and engaging people with nautical culture. They sponsor the race. Gusev is also a former race champion.
3: It's a lot of reading the weather in motion and making calls as you're going through the course.
1: The first place winners get a $10,000 cash prize. Second place gets a set of steak knives. Oswald and his winning team wanted to take on the challenge of the race to see what they were made of. And they're proud they were able to finish in a boat built for much shorter journeys.
2: Getting that boat that isn't designed for this kind of thing with these guys to here just feels awesome.
1: This year, over 60 teams entered the race. They're expected to trickle in or tap out over the next few weeks. For NPR News, I'm Hunter Morrison in Ketchikan, Alaska.

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1: 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Reveal is at 9, Q airs at 10 p.m. this evening. Heads up, it's primary day. New York polls close in just about an hour at 9 o'clock. The WNYC Gothamist Newsroom is following results closely. 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And then be sure to join us tomorrow for Morning Edition, the Brian Lehrer Show. We'll have more results and analysis. Of course, you can always check our news website, Gothamist, for the latest, too. Right now here in Lower Manhattan, it's 67 degrees. We'll see temperatures in the low 60s overnight tonight. More rain is possible, probably before midnight if we do see that. Tomorrow's going to be a nice day. Should be sunny. Highs reaching the mid-80s by the afternoon with lows in the low 60s tomorrow night. By Thursday, much of the same, a little bit cooler, but showers and thunderstorms likely that evening. It's WNYC.